0: Well, then, here comes part two. Is it not possible, then, that the present generation, Generation X, they call them, they haven't been through a big war? A lot of them are pretty well-to-do from well-to-do parents, because America's been pretty well-to-do. And they haven't had the same kinds of strain and pain and trouble that a lot of people from earlier generations certainly have had. And if you don't have that kind of pain and trouble, maybe you can't write the kinds of songs that you've written.
1: Well, I think you've answered the reason to why there's not as much success in my backyard right now, is because a lot of these same people that you're talking about can't really sincerely identify with a guy like me. It's been so good that I can't think about having to go to prison, you know. Or in some way or another, I don't think they identify with me right now.
0: Well, country music was always, at least it was always my understanding, that it was about the real basics of life. And if you've never really experienced the real basics of life, if you're a pretty shallow person, how do you write about it?
1: Yeah, it's like the trip that, Mark Twain, legendary Mark Twain, he traveled everywhere, and the stories were about what he saw and what he lived. My father passed away, and it was devastating to me. I think that's why the Princess Diana thing was personal to me, is because my father was the hero of my life, and he died when I was 9. And I thought about those boys, and and take all the royalties, strip them from everything, and just make them human beings. They lost their mother, and I identified with that.
0: Yeah.
1: And I cried a tear or two.
0: Yes, we were talking about it earlier. It's happening to most Americans, and I can't account for it fully. And I'm going to give it some thought, but she was more important to us than we possibly knew.
1: Didn't realize it.
0: It didn't realize it until she was gone, huh?
1: Yeah, it was, when the century's all done, and it's all boxed up, and we look back at it, it's going to be the most notorious death in the entire century.
0: It may be.
1: It's just I've never seen such an outpouring of sameness in the area of for one human being. There's no negativity at all.
0: It's an interesting phenomenon. Maybe it's a good thing.
1: Yeah, it's the best thing I've seen out of the people we call ourselves in a long time. I'm glad to see that we still have emotion as a society.
0: Me too. East of the Rockies, you're on the air with Merle Haggard. Good morning.
2: Hi, Merle.
1: Hello.
0: Hi there. Where are you, sir?
2: I'm from Milwaukee.
0: Milwaukee, all right.
2: And I wanted to call about some of your earliest recording.
1: Okay.
3: I love you.
2: What?
1: Pardon?
0: Sir, are you there?
2: Yeah, some of your earliest recordings. Your first album was recorded for Capitol in 1965?
1: No. My first album was recorded for Tally Records in 1962.
0: In 1962?
1: Yeah.
0: What was that?
1: That was called Sing Me a Sad Song.
0: Sing Me a Sad Song.
1: Yeah.
0: In 1962. So you've been at it for a little over 30 years then?
1: Been at it professionally that long.
0: Uh-huh.
1: And, of course, there were some years of amateur...
0: starving to death.
1: Right.
0: West of the Rockies, you're on the air with Merle Haggard. Hello.
3: Hello.
0: Where are you, sir?
3: Pahrump.
0: You're in Pahrump?
3: Yeah.
0: Wow.
3: Yeah, it's pretty cool.
0: All right, you're going to have to speak up good and loud because you're not too loud. Get into the phone and yell at us a little.
3: All right, is that any better?
0: Yeah, it is.
3: Okay, well, I'm from the Generation X, and I have to say that I actually like your music, Mr. Haggard.
1: Oh, God, I'm glad you do.
3: Yeah. I mean, it's real down to earth, and I really get into that. I mean, all these, like you were saying earlier, the people now, I mean, the videos are, that's just what's ruling it. But I have a question. You were talking about, well, y'all were mentioning the Phoenix Lights, and Mr. Bell had a guest on before that said he can make the lights appear over Pahrump here.
0: Yes. And I'm still looking for them, unless the light show we just had last night was, you know, I don't think it was.
3: Yeah, me neither.
0: But it
1: didn't
0: was...
1: sound like George Burns, did it?
0: caller, you confirm if you're really here in Pahrump. You tell everybody, we really got clobbered last night, didn't we?
3: Oh, God. We got clobbered tonight with the lightning and rain and hail.
0: Yeah.
3: Wind.
0: Yeah, it was absolutely incredible. Anyway, do you have a question?
3: Yeah, my question is for, well, Mr. Haggard, do you believe the lights over Phoenix were actually UFOs?
0: All right, good one. Earl?
1: I believe that there's a possibility that they could be from our own Air Force, or we call it nowadays, our own military, but I don't think we're. I think they were there from somewhere else, and I think our government knows any more about it than we do.
0: I lean in that direction myself, because it seems to me if they have something secret going on, the last thing they want to do is display it over an area of about 2 million people plus.
1: I'm looking at it. At a book here called Top Secret UFO, and there was an incident that occurred in Los Angeles in 1942.
0: Yes.
1: And there's a band member and my saxophone player that was actually there and actually saw this event. They had something similar occur that was over the city less than 4 months after the Japanese bombed Pearl Harbor. Here is enormous deal over Culver City in Moses, and they shot 1,400 round ammunition at it, and it sounded like very similar description with the lights. Phone players, they look at those lights in that way, and just set and they fired at it for a couple of hours, and then just started to drift off towards I think the east. And then sped away.
0: Well, I vacillate between several theories regarding our government and UFOs. One is that they know exactly what they are and are somehow have made some sort of the technology. And then on the other hand, I sometimes think that the slightest idea either what these things are and what they cannot explain, they deny. So I don't know what the truth is, but it's one of the above.
1: What if I had a theory, a religious, religious people would like, you know, it's just a theory, but what if the Christ was God in the flesh, and in the Bible said he's going to reappear on this planet where we live? And what if nobody knows about Francis Field than we do, and from all over the universe, they're coming here because it's nearing the time in which he said he might.
0: Oh,
1: what
0: I
1: about
0: think,
1: the biggest show in the universe?
0: I think that's entirely possible. That's entirely possible. And I don't know that to be true, certainly, but I think that's possible with all the other explanations.
1: Come here because it's nearing the time in which he said he might.
0: Oh,
1: what
0: I
1: about
0: think,
1: the biggest show in the universe?
0: I think that's entirely possible. That's entirely possible. And I don't know that to be true, certainly, but I think that's possible with all the other explanations. Sure it is. Be getting ready.

0: big show.
1: Yeah.
0: I don't doubt that at all. East of the Rockies, good morning. You're on the air with Merle. How are you, please?
2: Rochester, New York.
0: Rochester, New York. Okay, we hear you, so you're going to have to yell at us a little bit. Do you have a question?
2: Yeah, I have a question in regards to a show that was aired over last week before he came back, Art Bell.
0: Briefly, what?
2: Okay, you had someone on your show, Joe, and you you were talking about Joe. Do you recall?
0: As Joe and spiritual what?
2: Okay, dealt with spiritual awakening and demonic force. And, there was one guy named Joe and one guy named that you were talking to.
0: Well, remember, hon, I wasn't last week, and I wasn't sure what shows they did in replay, so I'm not sure what you're talking about. Right,
2: it was an encore show from March.
0: It was.
2: Okay. Anyway, it was the kind of, I really can't remember his name. It was
0: all right, Joe. Question.
2: Well, my question was, I wanted to be able to get in contact. We're asking them, have they ever experienced spiritual like awakening or spiritual movement?
0: Uh-huh. All right, is to call the tape number. You can get a tape. And from that, get all the information that was on it. And that's the best I can do for you right now. 100-917-4278. 1-800-917-4278. Hope that helps you. I'm sorry I didn't immediately. First time caller line, you're on the air with Merle Haggard. Hi.
3: Hello. Okay. I'm on the air.
0: Yes, you are.
3: Yes. Well, it's a pleasure. Enjoy the show, Art.
0: Thank you.
3: Great show. I'm a musician also. Since I was 14, I'm 41 now. And if anyone doesn't realize what would be to Merle Haggard has got the most pure and original voice I've ever heard. Incredible. And my question for you, Merle, is you have a couple of Telecasters. Were they made special for you before there was a Fender Custom Shop? They're pearl in, or have an inlay on the headstock.
1: You're talking about they're doing a new kind of guitars with Fender. A Fender out of my special guitar, and it's called Dog Telly.
3: Oh, okay.
1: And that they're as a custom, where you can order, you know, like at a music store.
3: Yeah, and you've had probably maybe 10 or 15 years, or maybe 10 years.
1: It's a design that I came about after, you know, all the carrying it. They're just that, you know, all the years of doing it, it's all in that one guitar. Everything I learned about.
3: Yeah, well, I tell you, the music that you wrote and sang back in this is just incredible, I tell you. And there's nobody here now that has any amount of soul, or, I mean, it's the stuff you're writing and you're singing all together as a pack, to me, the Beatles, you know, for rock and roll. So,
1: thank you very much. That's awesome.
3: It's been an inspiration.
0: All right, well, call. You know, I'm that way about certain electrons. I'll jig about them. I won't let them go. I don't turn them away like or did something or another. Is there? It's, you know, I'm a ham radio, and I'm just so into radio. Merle's crazy that way. And is it that way with a guitar? I mean, do you get attached?
1: Well, there's a lot of years of playing guitars that weren't quite right, and what wasn't right could fix it. And that's kind of what I did with this new guitar this guy's talking about. It's a Connell Gibson. It's a Fender, and to the point where that there's nothing entering with you and playing the music, not anything about the guitar that isn't perfect.
0: Yeah, and no blame on the guitar.
1: That's right.
0: Fender back in Nashville?
1: The factory. Bruce Bowden. I think the other name.
0: Is that in Nashville?
1: Nashville, and it's also...
0: Uh-huh. Well, the Nashville folks live this program every night, every single night.
1: Well, they build the best guitar in the world right now. I really believe that. There's like 50 guitars.
0: Oh, my. Oh, my. Really?
1: And they're really good, you know, and that's to do anything on a similar line of quality at all, and they're doing it.
0: Well, it's nice, America.
1: Yeah, and some of it's being done.
0: I've got exactly one more hour, and yours, if I can afford it.
1: I'm up for it.
0: Well, then, you'll stay there. We're going to break here at the hour. My guest is an absolute legend. If you have to...

0: forum. It's what we have phone lines for. And so I assume you do have questions. I'm Art Bell, and this, of course, is Coast to Coast AM. Merle, back again. You know, I'm not a weather expert by any means, but I would have thought with what came through here last night, which was unbelievable, the temperature plunged to about 60 degrees right now, which is cool for, believe me, for our desert at this time of year. And there should not be enough energy out there to be producing what I see headed our way right now. It's really weird.
1: Well, I'll tell you, I'm looking at the weather channel on the TV, and it looks like you got a thunderstorm of about 250 miles circumference there that's just stalled out right over your area. And it doesn't seem to be moving.
0: It shouldn't be so active at this time of night. You know, I mean, here we are in the dead of night.
1: It's not the right time for it. You're right.
0: Strange stuff. All right, I've got a lot of people here who want to talk to you and not a lot of time left. So, west of the Rockies, you're on the air with Merle Haggard. Good morning.
2: Good morning. This is Jeff calling from Sacramento.
0: Yes, Jeff.
2: First, Art, I just wanted to tell you, I saw on the news a little while ago, they're showing surfers off the coast just south of San Francisco surfing without their wetsuits on, which is highly unusual.
0: It certainly is.
2: Yeah, because the temperature of the water rarely gets that warm to do that. They would die of hypothermia within minutes if they're out there surfing like that.
0: I know.
2: Secondly, it's a pleasure to talk to you, Merle. It's just absolute pleasure. You've been my favorite. I've been a great fan of yours all my life.
1: Well, thank you.
2: Yes. I was wondering, have you seen the movie Contact? And if so, what did you think of it?
0: A wonderful question. Thank you, thank you, thank you. Have you yet seen it, Merle?
1: No, I haven't seen it. I've heard about what the theme of it is, and I'm anxious to see it. Have you seen it?
0: I have, and I loved it. I absolutely loved it. Interestingly, I've had an array of people on, including Mr. Spock from Star Trek, Leonard Nimoy, and he didn't much like it. And quite a few others in the industry, for some reason or another, didn't much like it. But little me, I loved it. I thought it was an extremely profound movie. I thought that, I'll tell you what, we'll talk after you've seen it. And I want to get your, definitely get your opinion on it. I thought it was a very profound movie. You let me know what you think.
1: I'll read it and take a look at it.
0: All right. East of the Rockies, you're on the air with Merle Haggard. Good morning.
3: Good morning, Art Bell and Merle Haggard. This is Bob from Bradenton, Florida.
0: Yes, sir.
3: You know, it was kind of ironic to hear you fellas talk about the impression that Princess Di left on the American people, and both of you, in your passing, will leave the same impression. Two very famous people I'm proud to talk to at the same time.
0: Thank you.
3: Being a musician, I've played your music in honky-tonks and barrooms up the Eastern Seaboard for the last 20 years and always respected and enjoyed your music. Back 10 or 15 years ago, I was given a recording of a song called Out Among the Stars, and it left an impression on me that kind of, I guess Art could explain to you when he listens to Willie's The Highwayman. It's kind of a haunting impression, and I was wondering if you could tell us something about that song, and maybe who sang that song with you, the female voice that was on that recording.
1: Janie Fricke.
3: That was Janie Fricke.
1: Janie Fricke, yeah. Well, that came about. It was kind of an odd way it came about. I came into... She had done a guest shot on a record previous to that, a song of mine called A Place to Fall Apart. And I came into town. She asked me to do a return guest shot on her record. And it was Out Among the Stars. And I went over to do a couple of lines on it. And they just flipped over what I did. And I wound up taking that piece of material away from her.
3: I'll be darned.
1: And they did it right before my eyes. And I never forgave them for it. Because it was so cruel, they took that song away. and I'll always be apologizing to her for that. But it was a great piece of material, and they thought it was better for a man to sing it.
3: Beautiful piece of music, and I that maybe Art gets a chance to listen to it. I think it'll be one of his favorites to put in his favorite collection.
1: Yeah, I'll send Art some music. Make sure he has a complete Merle Haggard collection.
0: There you go. There you go. All right, thank you, caller.
3: Thank you, Art.
0: Take care. I'll look forward to that, Merle. I'd like that a lot. Wildcard Line, you're on the air with Merle Haggard. Hi there.
4: Merle, I got to thank you for the music you've been putting out over the years. And maybe, Art, you and the listeners don't know that Merle is not only a major influence in a major singer in country music, but is actually a founder of a whole genre of country music. And there's a whole, like, sort of Bakerfield scene now that emerges from his music. And your music has just moved me so much over the years. But I do have a bone to pick with you, and it's admittedly at this point kind of an old and moldy bone. But back in the 60s, you were really negative on the people like me that were protesting the Vietnam War, that said this there needed to be change in this country. And I think that there's a lot of people in the counterculture in the left that really love country music that we didn't hate America.
1: You may have misread me.
4: Well, we didn't hate America. We loved America. We wanted America to change. We wanted to save America. We didn't want to destroy America. America.
1: See, I wasn't disagreeing with you. I was only pointing out that there were people who felt a different way.
0: You caller.
3: Thank you, Art.
0: Take care. I'll look forward to that, Merle. I'd like that a lot. Wildcard Line, you're on the air with Merle Haggard. Hi there.
4: Merle, I got to thank you for the music you've been putting out over the years. And maybe, Art, you and the listeners don't know that Merle is not only a major influence in a major singer in country music, but is actually a founder of a whole genre of country music. And there's a whole, like, sort of Bakerfield scene now that emerges from his music. And your music has just moved me so much over the years. But I do have a bone to pick with you, and it's admittedly at this point kind of an old and moldy bone. But back in the 60s, you were really negative on the people like me that were protesting the Vietnam War that

0: own. But back in the 60s, you were really negative on the people like me that were protesting the Vietnam War, that said this, there needed to be change in this country. And I think that you're, you know, there's a lot of people in the counterculture, in the left, that really love country music, that we didn't hate America.
1: You may have misread me.
0: Well, we didn't hate America. We loved America. We wanted America to change. We wanted America. We wanted to save America. We didn't want to destroy America. We love America.
1: See, I wasn't disagreeing with you. I was only pointing out that there were people who felt a different way. I wasn't necessarily saying that I agreed with them. Don't you see? But someone had to say something in that direction. Otherwise, there would have been no argument.
0: But you were playing to a bigotry of people that put down people for having long hair or having a different lifestyle, and you were playing to that, and you sold a lot of records, but you hurt a lot of people.
1: Well, I think you misread it.
2: What was your Merle? What was your attitude about the Vietnam War?
1: Well, you see, the song he's referring to is called "I'm Proud to Be an Okie from Muskogee," and it was written about my father, who was from Muskogee, Oklahoma, and about people who lived there who felt the way that I would imagine they felt about the time that he's talking about, when there was a period of disrespect for for anything, and I was as dumb about it as anybody. And that's the result. The song is the result of my ignorance, if it's not written correctly.
2: My attitude about the Vietnam War.
1: I didn't know anything about it. Just be honest with the caller. And I don't think a lot of people, the people that were protesting, knew enough about it or had enough answers to be making the noise that they made in rebuttal to what he said.
2: I was there, and so I guess I had a kind of a different attitude about it. My attitude about war is that if you're going to fight it to win, or don't fight a half-assed war. And I'll tell you something, Merle. Lyndon Johnson, President Johnson, if I could have gotten to that president, I would have throttled him until all the air was gone. That man sat in the White House and plotted out the deaths of more people than I could possibly count or remember. And I patched a lot of them up, Merle. He fought that war in minutia. He featured himself to be a general, told us what we could and could not attack, got an awful lot of people killed, in my opinion. So I have some very strong opinions about the Vietnam War.
1: You know a lot more about it than I did. What I saw was a lot of soldiers that people weren't proud of over here. I wrote songs about that. I wrote a song called "The Fight Inside of Me." That, you know, it implied that maybe that I wasn't for change, but that's not right. It's not so. If it implied that, I withdraw my statement, because I believe that the Vietnam War was something that everybody needs to take a long look at, see what it's all about, because I'm not sure yet, and only people that fought it may know the truth about it.
2: No, they don't.
1: No, they really don't. I've never heard it explained very well.
2: No, the people who fought it mostly fought it either to keep themselves or their friend alive, mostly themselves, and didn't see the bigger picture, and the bigger picture is still to this very day totally confused, and staying away from the right or the wrongness of the war morally. What I couldn't stand was the fact that we were sending people to their deaths fighting a half-assed war. You don't fight a half-assed war. You either go in there and fight to win or... Anyway,
1: right. I totally agree with that theory, with that, and I agree with the liberal side of most all political issues in this country.

0: think it's terrible what they're doing to the tobacco companies. You know, the smokers are the ones going to pay for all that. You know, it's not the tobacco companies or the people that's they're trying to get to. It all boils back to the smoker. The guy, poor old guy that's smoking the cigarettes, is the one that's going to pay for all that.
1: I'm one of those poor old guys.
0: Yeah, you know, your guy's going to pay it. They're going to get it out of your pocket.
1: I'm sure. First time caller line, you're on the air with Merle Haggard. Good morning.
2: Hi, am I on the air?
1: You better be, or we're not, and that's tentative right now. You ought to hear what's going on outside.
2: I can hear it here.
1: Can you really?
2: Yes, I can. I'm Becky from Vancouver, Washington, and first of all, it's a great honor to talk to both of you. I never thought I should live so long as to have Merle Haggard on the phone. I have a comment and a question for Merle.
0: Okay.
2: My comment is that, you know, you were talking about putting feeling in your songs. Am I wrong in thinking that part of that has to do with the way you grew up? I came from an abusive family myself, and I think because of that I tend to feel things more intensely. And it seems like that comes through in the music from the vintage that you and Willie Nelson and Freddie Fender and all of those good old boys put in their music. Am I right?
0: Yeah, there's definitely a missing element in the music today, for whatever reason, be it lack of an interesting childhood or the lack of a hard childhood or whatever. There is a lack of there is a missing element, and I don't know what to say about it. You know, I think probably there's some people out there that have that sort of music to offer,
2: mm-hmm.
0: but we're not here because we're into some sort of sameness that has to do with computers, and people are making decisions about music that don't have any ear.
2: Right, and the simplicity seems to be gone these days.
0: Well, it's made, and the decisions are made like, you know, they don't make decisions on who operates on you. The doctor doesn't make a decision, but the insurance man does.
2: Yes, that's true.
0: It's kind of like that, and
2: yeah.
0: There's a target that they're after. And they're not interested in the culture of the music anymore,
2: mm-hmm.
0: at all.
2: Yeah. Well, my question for you is about Willie Nelson. Years ago, and I mean years ago, when I first heard Willie Nelson sing, just over the radio, I got the impression that he was just an honest, open, down-to-earth kind of nice guy, that he'd be real fun to sit across from a table with over coffee and just converse.
0: Yeah.
2: Is he that type of person?
0: Absolutely.
2: You know, I kind of thought he probably was. Especially the first time I saw him in concert, I thought, boy, there's a man I'd love to just sit and talk with. He just seems like a neat guy.
0: He's the only guy that I converse with on a regular basis. I'll call Willie at any time of the day or night, and we'll just pick up our conversation.
2: Uh-huh.
0: And talk. And
2: yeah.
0: He's one of the most interesting people in America.
2: Well, that, and I think he'd be real approachable, very easy to talk to as celebrities go.
0: I've seen him sign autographs for 3 and 4 hours at a time,
2: mm-hmm.
0: and talk to everybody about whatever they wanted to talk about, and he knows a lot about a lot of things. He shoots par golf and plays real good poker.
2: And he rides horses. That can't be all bad.
0: No, he's pretty much all-American fella.
1: Well, I've got a Willie question then. Thank you, ma'am. Let me follow up very quickly. We're almost out of time, but Willie, I asked Willie, somebody faxed and said that Willie Nelson smoked pot on the roof of the White House. Willie sort of answered that and said that if you were going to do that, that might be the place where you'd do it.
0: I heard that same story, and I hope he did.
1: I'm sure he did.
0: I'll tell you what, I got one White House story. We played for President Nixon and Pat Nixon's birthday, and they had guards at the bottom of the first floor going to the second floor where Lincoln's bedroom was, and Ron Ziegler was the press secretary at the time.
1: I remember that.
0: My press secretary was running around with a guy he was calling Horsefly all evening during this cocktail party at the White House. Well, during the night, they conned these blue uniformed Marine officers into letting them go upstairs, talking about my press secretary who was wanting to meet Ron Ziegler, but he didn't know he was anywhere around him, but he was with him. And he was calling him horsefly. And he's calling Ron Ziegler horsefly, and he said, horsefly, see if we can talk him into going up these stairs. They went upstairs, and they laid down in Naked's bedroom. And this Lewis Talley friend of mine laid there. He said, well, he said, I've done just about everything I think in life I want to do. I said, I've laid in Lincoln's bedroom. And he said, horsefly, if I could just meet Ron Ziegler, my evening would be complete. And Ron Ziegler just raised over the bed, shook his hand. He said, horsefly, Ron Ziegler.
1: Well, that's great. Merle, that's 5 hours.
0: That's 5 hours.
1: That's 5 hours. What a pleasure it's been.
0: It's been a great pleasure for me too, Art.
1: And we will hopefully do this again sometime.
0: Just any time you want. And sometime I'll come through Brumpton. I live in Northern California.
1: Yeah, please come through Brumpton. When you do, you call me. You've got my number, I hope.
0: I got your number and we'll get together.
1: Merle, thanks.
0: Thank you.
1: Good night.
0: Good
1: night. That's it. Merle Haggard, everybody. And I'll tell you what, to the network... we are not going to do any afterliners. We are not going to do any commercials this morning. We are having violent weather, and we're going to shut the uplink down. We've been lucky to get these 5 hours on, because there's a storm a-coming. Actually, it's about here. From the high desert, I'm Art Bell. Good night.
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5: Well, and here I am. Yes, I am Ramona Bell, coming live on the air to you. And to read you a little Christmas story, this is from Steve in Portland. Thank you very much, Steve. Very cleverly done. This is called the Kingdom of Nye version of 'Twas the Night Before Christmas. 'Twas the night before Christmas, and all through the land, there was only repeats on the radio band. The headphones were hung on my head with great care, in hopes that Art Bell soon would be there. My daughters 16 and twin 12s were in bed, while visions of CDs all danced in their head. And I, wrapping presents, going out of my head, was hoping that all overnight shows weren't dead. When suddenly a vision to my wondering eyes did appear, a Magungus Geo and 5 tiny reindeer. And I heard someone shout as he munched on some pizza, on Abby, on Shadow, on Comet, on Giza. In the lead there was Ghost, a cat being of light, shining the way through a dark winter's night. Then as Ghost went on the air, there rose such a clatter. The station was fading. That's what was the matter. I'm tired of listening to coasts clear, then fade. I should have called C. Crane for the antenna they made. Would this be a recycled repeat from before? A regurgitation from some days of yore? No, Art was on live with his Buddha belly, which shook with his devilish laugh like a bowl full of jelly. To the east and the west, the south and north pole, worldwide on the internet, an absolutely fresh sight to behold. We talked through the night of visions and dreams, ghosts and Bigfoots with their blood-curdling screams. At NDEs, OBEs, conspiracy theories, UFOs, NASA, and Linda Howe queries, earthquakes and comets and huge solar flares, reverse speech, the sad state of environmental affairs. For hours and hours, both the good and the sickening. But foremost of all, we talked of the quickening. Then in a flash, it was suddenly over. Damn, I missed the number. for the gold four-leaf clover, and putting on his glasses a side of his nose and giving a nod to the webcam, he rose. And I heard him exclaim as he faded from sight, "Merry Christmas to all and to the whole world. Good night." Thank you very much, Steve. As I said, very cleverly done. And yes, the husband has talked me into taking a few phone calls tonight. I'll answer whatever question you want to ask, but, you know, please be clean about it. Okay. First time caller line, you're on the air.
6: Hello? Yes.
5: Turn your radio off, dear.
6: Okay. Just a moment.
5: All right.
6: Okay.
5: There you are.
6: Hi.
5: Hi. What's your name?
6: Well, I'm Paulette, and I'm calling from Missouri.
5: Hi, Paulette. How are you?
6: Hi. I'm blessed. How are you?
5: Oh, same here, dear.
6: Good. And I was trying to get in when your husband was on the line. I'm a first-time caller, but he gave so much time to Washington, D.C.
5: Yes.
6: About 50 minutes that... By the time I got through to you,
5: mm-hmm.
6: and which I don't mind talking to you at all.
5: Oh, well,
6: but I'm a first-time caller, and I've only listened to this program maybe 3 times, and that's because of a friend of mine that is he loves talk radio. He goes asleep by Art Bell's show.
5: Uh-huh.
6: So he was trying to get you and everything, and I was listening, and I thought, you know, he was like kind of sharp, really quick with people, and as long as they said what he liked, or he was interested in, he listened, and when they said something he wasn't, you know, he would cut them off real quick. And I thought that was a little rude, especially what made me want to call, which I never in my life thought I'd be doing, was when someone from Washington called and gave him, you know, about Clinton, they thought that they should give him a break, which I agree, and she gave him a compliment. So he opens up the lines to D.C. area for 30 minutes. And I'm waiting, trying to get through, trying to email, trying to fax. And then some lady finally, after 30 minutes, calls from Missouri someplace. I don't know the town. And he was kind of like, she says, "I'm calling from Missouri." He said, "Well, you're so rude. You know, I asked to keep the lines open for D.C." Well, it had already been 30 minutes. So then he says, "Well, wait, will you call back in just 20 minutes? And so I'm like, this is so rude. And everybody from D.C., they gave him compliments. He was so nice to them.
5: Well,
6: but
5: yeah.
6: I had originally tried to call to talk about the fact that they should have teach black history in the schools year-round. I mean, when we have, we're supposed to be happy in February, Black History Month. So African-American people contributed 1 month out of 12 months. I mean, it's. I'm not happy in February. I hate when February comes. It's like saying the year of the woman. You know, it's like a woman, we were women for 1 year, give us credit and praise, and then forget us after that.
5: All right. Well, I appreciate that call, too. Well, if you want it taught all year around, then I suggest that you talk to your congressperson. Wildcard line, you're on the air.
7: Hi, Ramona. My name's Michael.
5: Good morning.
7: I've often wondered if you're aware of a song by Bob Dylan called "To Ramona."
5: By Bob Dylan?
7: Mm-hmm. Mm. It's one of his very early, I think maybe his second or third album, but it's a beautiful song.
5: Oh, no, I'm not familiar with it.
7: Maybe I'll try and type out the lyrics and send them to you.
5: I've heard a few songs of Ramona, or Mona.
7: This is literally "To," the title is "To Ramona."
5: Oh, well.
7: But it's the lyrics are often looked at him and thought about you when I had reference to you. But anyway, I was just going to say on behalf of Christianity that, since it's that day, that if all the people that believed in books would just take the life of Jesus as an example and try and emulate it rather than try and follow it, because I think we're all supposed to grow up as children of God and become godlike.
5: Mm-hmm.
7: And I don't think Jesus was supposed to die for our sins. I think he just gave us the opportunity to resurrect ourselves.
5: All right. Well,
7: and,
5: well said.
7: Have a good day.
5: Merry Christmas.
7: Thank you.
5: East of the Rockies, you're on the air.
8: Hello?
5: Hello.
8: Yes, from Hillside, Illinois.
5: welcome.
8: Yeah, I have a message for your husband.
5: Well, he's listening, too.
8: Okay. I have, let's see, it's hard to describe what I do. I believe that I should be called, well, I call myself amateur remote viewer.
5: Okay.
8: Are you familiar with that?
5: Well,
8: I'm familiar with
5: remote viewing, yes.
8: Yeah. I have a lot of answers that I have come up with during this time of remote viewing since I've been doing since 86, you know, and that was way back before I even heard of the term, so
5: mm-hmm.
8: when I heard about the term, I thought, oh, that's something that I do then, you know. I try to look into the future, you know, taking astral projections out of my body and things like that, and I believe I can name a lot of answers to a lot of questions like the true motivation between the men in black, who the what I believe the four beasts of the apocalypse are, the true the caller that was supposed to be in Men in Black,
5: mm-hmm.
8: and he talked about that he had a lot of information that he can get killed for and stuff like that, or whatever he was talking about. And I believe that if Art were to read my email, I mean, I've sent him some email. I'm being patient. I'm kind of nervous, you know. Never been on his program and trying for hours, you know.
5: Mm-hmm.
8: I don't like giving unsolicited information, though. So if he wants to know these answers that he seems to be looking for, he can get back to me. My name is Ben. I'm not going to give my last name.
5: Okay.
8: And
5: he can find you through your email address.
8: Right.
5: Okay.
8: Through Prodigy. It's information I want him to know about.
5: Okay.
8: It's information that needs to be discussed.
5: Okay.
8: And known about.
5: Well,
8: all right, that's all I had to say.
5: I'll tell him to check his email, and I hope you have a Merry
8: Thank
5: Christmas.
8: You too. Merry Christmas.
5: Take care.
8: All right, bye-bye.
5: West of the Rockies, you're on the air.
9: Hi. I was wondering about, you know, Steve, that he's talking about January, about he was going to be some kind of guest.
5: Which Steve are we talking about?
9: Area 51 caller.
5: Okay.
9: When is he going to be a guest? I would like him to ask about that.
5: Okay.
9: And, let's see here. My name's Kane. I'm from Washington. Let's see. Kind of nervous here.
5: I'll take a deep breath.
9: Okay.
5: Very good.
9: The solar flare, that's kind of interesting about the solar flare.
5: Yes.
9: Major Ed Dames was talking about.
5: Yeah, I remember the show. I stayed up all night to listen to it.
9: What was his other prediction, the second one of the precursor in 98?
5: What was that, the plant pathogen?
9: When he was talking about the first one being December, right? Of 97, then you said the second one was going to be during some kind of precursor?
5: I believe you said there was going to be some kind of solar activity
9: was
5: in 98.
9: Was it going to be like in March or something like that?
5: Well, you said it was supposed to be a 5-month span between March March and August, I believe it was.
9: And I'm just wondering, is Art going to have another Area 51 employee line sometime?
5: I'm sure he will. I'm
9: okay,
5: sure.
9: Because I'm looking forward to it. I love when he makes those lines because they're very interesting.
5: Okay.
9: Because, thank you.
5: You're welcome.
9: Bye.
5: Have a Merry Christmas, Kate.
9: Merry Christmas. Bye.
5: First time caller line, you're on the air.
10: Yes. Mrs. Bell?
5: Yes.
10: Ooh. Merry Christmas.
5: Merry Christmas.
10: You know what? I'm going to be getting told it. I'm just wondering, should I use my real name or make up a name? What do you suggest? Or what do you do? Or what do you think?
5: Well, you can use your first name. How's that?
10: It could be trouble.
5: Okay, well then.
10: I didn't know. My name's Dorothy, and how do you do?
5: How do you do?
10: You know what? You know what I do is I just write directly. When I'm, since I was in first grade, we were taught to write, Dear Mr. President, Dear Senator, Dear Mayor Daley, you know, things like that. I'm from Chicago, Hillary Clinton's hometown.
5: Mm-hmm.
10: And I have one small reading it if you want, and then I have a question. I happen to write a small, non-political, little, just short letter, Dear Mr. President. May I do a short reading, or would you prefer not?
11: Well, I would prefer not, because
10: okay.
11: It,
10: well,
11: you know, if you can describe it in a very condensed form.
10: Oh, well, I was just saying something like it was a pleasure to be his pen pal, and
11: mm-hmm.
10: that I was telling him that I was writing my Reagan memoirs, and I was suggesting that if he thought of, you know, funny stories or memories, that he would jot them down so that when the time comes, you know, everybody's ready to do what we need to do. And then that's just a side. That was just something I was doing last night. But my question for you, Mr. and Mrs. Bell, is that as a child, I was very prolific, and I was, you know, called a genius. I was always in the 99 percentile, and I ended up in public accounting and computers, and everything was going very well. But then suddenly, I was very left-brained, and then suddenly I discovered radio, which I never knew of. And suddenly all my new friends are in radio and public people, and now suddenly I seem to be, people have used the word manic towards my behavior. And really, I'm just doing the exact same thing that I do in public accounting, except that it's a different media. Are you familiar with that word? I think it's an incorrect word, but I'll just hang up, and then you can just comment if you will.
11: Okay, they call you manic?
10: Manic.
11: Okay, well, let's see. Manic. I would say that they're probably extremely jealous of you because they can't stay up late enough to listen to this program. How's that? No, you're not manic. Not at all. It's just that I think you're growing up like a lot of us are when we listen to talk radio. Anyway, it's been a blast. I've really enjoyed this half hour with y'all, and we hope to come back on again sometime. There is a reason why we don't come on very often, and I'll let the husband explain that to you. But for the most part, I've had a blast, and it's been an interesting half hour. Once again, Stephen Portland, thank you very much. It was a really well-done piece of work, the Night Kingdom version of 'Twas the Night Before Christmas. I'm Ramona Bell, and you're listening to Coast AM.
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13: From the high desert and the great American Southwest, I bid you good evening, good morning, as the case may be, across all these many time zones, from the Tahitian and Hawaiian island chains, visions of hammocks and native girls and all that, all the way east to the Caribbean, similar visions, U.S. Virgin Islands, south into South America, north to the pole, and worldwide on the Internet. This is Coast to Coast AM. I'm Art Bell. And it is great to be here. We're going to talk about something from our childhood, some of us. How many of you remember 3 Mile Island? Well, I do. I sure do. Some of it is fairly vague, but I was close to 3 Mile Island at the time. And what I remember are lies. Now, we've got somebody who knows about 3 Mile Island. He's in Harrisburg, Pennsylvania, and that's who we're going to interview. His name is Scott Portsline. But I'm going to sort of test my memories on the subject. And I was living near the Pennsylvania-Maryland border at the time. And I remember the news when it began to break. I wonder if you do, any of you who are old enough. And I remember that they began to tell us there was a very minor problem at 3 Mile Island. And that news continued and was repeated again and again, a very calming report. Yes, there is a small problem at 3 Mile Island. Nothing to worry about, not to worry. Well, it was not a small problem. And what I recall at the time is that we were lied to.
14: but maybe my memory is faulty. That's what I remember from Three Mile Island when I was a child, that we were lied to. How about you? Accident? I think Scott believes we were lied to. We'll find out. Coming up. All right. Again, with respect, before we get to Scott, with respect to the internet, the all-consuming internet, I want to share this with you. I want to be sure you know about it. We talked about it extensively last night and may well later tonight. It is a medical study from 1907, thought long lost. It is a most remarkable medical study that would appear to confirm the existence of the soul. You can read about six human case studies which show an absolute and instantaneous weight loss at the precise instant of clinical death. It is a most remarkable article, and I ask you to go on up to the internet and read it. My web address is www.artbell, that's A-R-T-B-E-L-L, no space, .com. That's www.artbell.com on the internet. And before we go to Scott, and while we're on the subject of the internet, I want to try to play you something kind of cute that somebody sent me earlier today about the internet. Check this out. Let's try it here. Let's see. There we go. Now it's not going to play for some reason. Oh, I see why it's not going to play. Let's stop it and try it again. Computers, wonderful computers. Let me see here. This should allow us to play it. All right, let me try it one more time. To the tune of Gilligan's Island.

0: cute, I thought. Somebody sent that to me. And so I thought I would pass it on to you. The good old Internet. But that is a most serious article up there now. Please, please check it out. All right, now to something very serious indeed. Scott Portzline has researched the Three Mile Island nuclear accident, that I guess ought to be in quotes, for 13 years, covering more than 30,000 pages of documents, testimony, memorandums, and hours of taped depositions obtained at the National Archives and other public document rooms. He has found sufficient evidence to suggest that the accident was no accident. He says there are documents which indicate a cult, get this, a cult was planning to sabotage the plant months before the accident and include the date of the planned attack. There's been more than 150 acts of sabotage at U.S. commercial nuclear plants, and he is familiar with many of them. In 1993, he testified to the U.S. Senate, Pennsylvania House of Representatives, the U.S. Nuclear Regulatory Commission, and the Advisory Committee on Reactor Safeguards following a vehicle intrusion at Three Mile Island, which the New York Times reported, and said his research showed how ordinary citizens can use publicly available documents to prepare an act of sabotage against a nuclear plant. Mr. Portzline says public documents become a how-to book in the hands of a saboteur. His testimony and video presentation exposed the serious lack of security at commercial nuclear plants. Just 10 months before the intrusion, he warned an NRC advisory panel that the security at Three Mile Island was woefully inadequate. In the past, he has been reluctant to speak out about the problems so as not to give people ideas. But recent events have caused him to go public. And here he is, Scott Portzline. Hi, Scott.
1: Hi, Art. Very pleased and happy to be on your network.
0: Happy to have you. As I said at the beginning of the program, I was close by, or not that far away, when Three Mile Island occurred, and my memory of it is anger. I remember being angry about what was reported as the whole thing came down, and then later the slowly leaking reality of what had happened and the real danger. Now, I guess all I can say is, Scott, tell us what you know.
1: Well, you had every right to be angry during the first day of the accident, which was Wednesday, March 28, 1979.
0: Mm-hmm.
1: The utility, GPU, and Metropolitan Edison were constantly downplaying the incident, saying it was just an incident, a very minor thing. Meanwhile, the reactor was highly out of control. In fact, it was out of control for approximately 12 hours, and they had no idea of how they were going to get it under control or the condition exactly of the fuel, which was melting. In fact, fuel melted twice. So the press releases and conferences that started that morning were a pack of lies, and to some degree, the public relations people for GPU knew that they were lying.
0: Mm-hmm.
1: So you had every right to be angry. In fact, the press over the next 48 hours became so upset with GPU that they would literally go on the radio and television in this area saying, here's what the company is saying, and here's something different that the Nuclear Regulatory Commission is saying.
0: Right.
1: You decide which is best for you.
0: Yes. Can you tell us, before we get into motivation or whether it might have been sabotage or whatever, can you give us a chronology of what actually happened at Three Mile Island, technically what occurred?
1: Sure. I could go into a great deal of technical analysis, but we'll
0: now, now keep it so we can understand it. But in other words, the chronology of the accident, how it proceeded.
1: Right. I'll give you the condensed version. At 4 o'clock in the morning, there was a sign of first trouble when the turbine tripped because of a loss of flow through the secondary system. There's three loops of coolant, actually, in a nuclear reactor.
0: Okay.
1: And very rapidly, the reactor trips 8 seconds after this stoppage in the flow. A relief valve sits on top of the reactor, and that opened up, allowing steam, which is radioactive, and the radioactive coolant, literally, to flow out of the reactor core, and that is supposed to shut. But this valve fails to shut. And so you have a release going on. It's called a loss of coolant accident. And all the coolant is coming out of this relief valve that sits on top of the reactor.
0: So in other words, if I've got this straight, a valve that should have closed instead remained open, the coolant escaped, and that caused the first trip. In other words, an automatic shutdown of the turbine. Is that correct?
1: Well, the trip caused the pressure to go up in a reactor. The trip of the turbine and the trip of the reactor is the first events that happened.
0: What caused the turbine to trip?
1: The blockage of flow in a system called the condensate polisher system. It's a filter system, and they were having some trouble with that and trying to unclog it for the previous 12 hours.
0: Okay, so that tripped, then that caused the coolant problem.
1: Yes, that when that trips, then you have a blockage of flow. The secondary loop, which includes the turbine, that stops. The reactor pressure goes up. It scrams automatically because things are starting to go haywire, and that's when the relief valve opens, starting the accident.
0: Okay, so we start to lose coolant. At that point, the reactor should have been scramming, shouldn't it? In other words, shutting itself down.
1: Yes, and it was. But the temperatures are so high, and the nuclear reaction continues on for about an hour and a half because of the residual neutrons that are still going through the control rods and in the water itself, the reactor coolant.
0: All right. So then where was the danger? It should have, in an hour and a half, safely shut down, right?
1: Right. Well, they lost the ability to feed it emergency feed water. And the reason that happened was emergency feed water valves were closed. They still don't know why those valves were closed. In fact, they still don't know for sure why the condensate polisher system failed, which led to the turbine trip and so forth.
0: All right. So the valves that should have put emergency cooling water in were closed. So they couldn't get any cooling water to it. So the scram sequence was now blown completely, and this reactor was beginning to do what? Get hotter and hotter and hotter, or what?
1: Yes, very rapidly. The pressure goes up. The temperature goes up. You're losing your coolant out the top, so you're having steam voids appearing in the system and through the piping, and now you can't even pump water because you have voids where there's steam. You can't pump steam, and you can't pump vacuum, and you can't pump air.
0: What are the reactor people doing while all this is going on, the personnel?
1: Well, they're confused. In fact, they're so confused, I would hate to have been a reactor operator on that day. You would have had to want to run home because nothing made sense. Your control panel was giving you certain information that was incorrect and inaccurate. Their manuals on how to take the reactor down during this process didn't describe the situation that they were seeing, and nothing they knew to do was helping. They'd adjust something, think they have it under control, and 15 minutes later it'd be the exact opposite or just going haywire again. So they had a great deal of trouble, especially during the first few hours, understanding what was happening.
0: Well, wouldn't physical observation have helped? In other words, didn't they have cameras placed? Couldn't they see this cooling water flowing out where it should not have been? Didn't they know those valves that were closed were closed?
1: It took 8 minutes until they discovered that the valves were closed, and that happened by luck that a man coming in early to work walked right over to that panel and saw that the emergency feed water valves were closed. So he opened them immediately, but did not tell anybody that he had opened them. If he had communicated that or they had understood that, it would have helped them analyze part of what was going wrong.
0: Would those valves, under all normal conditions, be open?
1: They're required to be open.
0: Required to be open. So that means somebody had to shut them.
1: Yes, they did conclude that they had to have been shut by a human and not from a control panel and not automatically.
0: Uh-huh. So in all the years while the plant is operational, so that I've got this straight in my mind, those valves would absolutely always be open.
1: Yes, unless there's a test going on and you are required to sign a piece of paper saying you're closing them at what time and again when you open them.
0: I know they keep, or they should keep, very careful records at a nuclear power plant, right?
1: Yes.
0: So would there not have been a record the last time for a test or whatever other reason those valves were closed and then ostensibly, I suppose, reopened after the test?
1: Yeah, in fact, there was a test just 2 days prior. That's why some of the investigators continued to assume that these workers forgot to open them. Both of the workers testified that they clearly remember opening the valves, and I forget the whether the paperwork showed that or not. I think they threw the paperwork away.
0: They threw it away.
1: There was a lot of paperwork missing on this accident, and I think that's what happened to that paperwork also.
0: Mm-hmm. So, meanwhile, the reactor is... What begins to happen? You know, I saw... I'm not an expert in this area. I saw China Syndrome with Jane Fonda, I think it was. Wasn't Jane Fonda in there?
1: Yeah.
0: I think she was, yeah. And so I know... I guess a little bit about what can begin to happen, and I guess the material can get so hot with no coolant that it could literally drop through the entire containment and begin to go down, sink into the ground, a total meltdown.
1: Yes.
0: Is that what was beginning?
1: Oh, absolutely. In fact, it wasn't until, I'd say 4 or 5 years ago that one of the laboratories in Idaho that works with nuclear discovered that we were saved by good fortune or luck, if you want to call it that, because the fuel started to melt at the top of the core. The water level is below the fuel. It's heating up to over 5,000 degrees, and it starts to melt. The control rods and the fuel rods burst open, and the fuel pellets literally have become molten and fall to the bottom of the core.
0: Wow.
1: So fuel melted not only once, but it melted the second time when it reached the bottom of the reactor, and it assembled in such a geometric formation that the proximity allowed another nuclear chain reaction to start, and we had a situation where nobody knew for years that the fuel was melting on the bottom of the core. I think more than 50% of that core collapsed to the bottom of the reactor. And what happened was a vacuum of air and steam, steam wouldn't be a vacuum, I guess air wouldn't either, but you had vacuum and steam voids between the molten fuel and the stainless steel reactor, and that prevented the fuel from melting through the steel of the reactor and onto the basement floor and hitting the water that's now drained out on the reactor floor would have had tremendous steam flashes and overpressurization of the reactor building, which could lead to loss of containment or even an explosion of a steam nature, and it would have been just a terrible instantaneous catastrophe at that point.
0: All right. Well, actually, I would like to know what would have occurred had that occurred, and we'll ask you about that. I'm not sure anybody really knows, but I guess they have studied such a possibility. We're talking with Scott Horsline, who has testified before many people who wanted to know about this kind of thing, and now you, about Three Mile Island, about what really happened at Three Mile Island. There'll be more of it in a moment. Once again, here I am. Scott Horsline is my guest from Harrisburg, Pennsylvania. He's talking about Three Mile Island. If you really if you want to know what actually happened there, then stay tuned. Back now to Scott Portsline. Scott?
1: Yes.
0: Just theoretically, if everything had gone instead of in a lucky direction, but it had gone wrong, and there had been a full meltdown through the containment, what would have happened?
1: That was discussed in a report by a man named Rasmussen, who right before the accident, a week before, withdrew his report stating that he could not determine whether it was accurate and that the chance of these consequences were greater or less. But the consequences could be the state of an area the size of the state of Pennsylvania, coincidentally, could be rendered useless and could kill 130,000 people.
0: How close to that did we get?
1: Within half an hour, according to the Roggeveen Commission. The Roggeveen Commission was an independent NRC panel put together to analyze the accident.
0: The American people, and I'm one of them, have always thought that unlike Chernobyl and the Russian reactors with poor containment, that our containment facilities for nuclear reactors were, you know, I don't like to use the word fail-safe, but that we were protected, that nothing like that really could ever happen with an American nuclear reactor. And that just, I guess, is not true?
1: No, that's not true. It could happen, but not for the same reasons that it happened in Chernobyl. In fact, I just talked to a reactor engineer today, Dr. Richard Webb, who was telling me about experiments in the 60s where they deliberately overpressurized a containment building and blew the dome 1,400 feet into the air.
0: Whoa!
1: So you could have a steam explosion, as I described earlier, where the overpressurization, the NRC thought they would just have this minor leak, but you could have a sudden release of radionuclides into the atmosphere and cause the death of 130,000 people.
0: And it would be, I suppose, a horrible death. Would they die immediately or slowly or...
1: The people close to the plant, some of those would die rather rapidly within a day or two.
0: A day or two.
1: Yeah, and then some would linger for up to a year.
0: Could that still happen today?
1: Yes. The NRC has a problem with keeping up on their safety issues, some of them not taken care of for over 10 years, thermolag being one of them, which is a fire retardant. And what can happen during an accident is you can lose the ability to control the reactor because the wires and so forth that lead to the control systems can melt from the high pressures and temperatures. Those wires have never been tested under accident conditions, so they certainly don't meet that type of safety specification.
0: You lose the wires, you lose the control.
1: Yes.
0: You don't think Three Mile Island was an accident?
1: No. There's quite a bit of evidence to suggest that there should have been a sabotage investigation. In fact, the FBI was requested to do an investigation. But I first learned about this right after I came home from Thule Greenland. I was in a band. We were entertaining the troops in Thule Greenland who were looking for a lost nuclear bomb. And the bomb went through the ice after an air crash.
0: You know, I heard about that. Broken Arrow, wasn't it? Some sort of Broken Arrow or some there was some sort of accident, and I recall that a nuclear device was lost.
1: Yeah, I can't remember the name, but a B-52 crashed about 7 miles from Thule, Greenland. The fire melted the ice, and they lost at least one nuclear bomb, which went to the bottom of the ocean there, which wouldn't have been that deep. Nonetheless, they couldn't find it immediately. And in 1979, when Greenland was about to be become independent from Denmark, one of the conditions was that the United States was going to try to find that nuclear bomb, which they did. Of course, we were hearing all these reports, and I have pictures of the Navy SEAL divers, and all of these things didn't exist. You know, this was all a figment of our imagination.
0: I remember hearing about it, though. Nevertheless, I heard about it. How do you imagine the sabotage at Three Mile Island occurred?
1: Well, what we think happened was somebody associated with the cult was involved in disabling equipment and possibly even triggering the accident at the time that they wanted.
0: A cult?
1: Yes, there was a cult in the Harrisburg area even in the mid-70s, which was very surprising because nobody would have thought, especially in your own hometown, that there's a cult living right next door to everyday people. And I had a Boy Scout troop that met only half a block away from where this cult lived. And the cult leader was arrested for sexually molesting children. And he was arrested on the 10th of April, 1975, and put in state penitentiary for more than 20 years, where he's still located now. And what they did before the accident was issue warnings to some of their members, and some of their members tipped off other relatives to leave Harrisburg on or before April of 1979. One of the relatives sent a portion of the letter to the Paxton Herald newspaper, who printed the a portion of the letter. Let me read that to you.
0: All right.
1: This paper has read a letter. By the way, the owner and writer editor for the Paxton Herald was the Deputy Attorney General's wife, a former Deputy Attorney General of Pennsylvania.
0: All right.
1: This paper has read a letter written by, and it names the lady, to her sister, who lives in this area, warning of a tragedy to take place on or before April of 1979. The letter tells the sister to leave the area and describes the area of future tragedy. Then it gives the geographic locations, including the area visible from the Dauphin County Courthouse. The letter warns of danger and says, please do not take this letter lightly. This paper strongly points out that there are nuts in the world who make predictions and then work hard at making tragedy happen. And then it says, we ask the district attorney's office, the police department, and Three Mile Island to redouble their security and make a determined effort to clean up this local cult. Now, notice the only place that she mentioned was Three Mile Island.
0: Yes. Well, that should have been enough for the FBI to grab that and run. Why didn't they?
1: I'm not sure why they didn't. They were tipped off to it. People called and complained and said that this was in the Paxton Herald. They knew about it. But in their reports, they claim, the NRC, I should say, claims that these rumors are unfounded. Huh. In fact, on the 1st of April, the FBI reported to newspaper reporters, the Patriot News, that the rumors of sabotage have been discounted by the FBI, and that they said it was a product of misunderstanding of information. The very next day, according to the Roggeveen Commission, the FBI opened a sabotage investigation, and the day before they said the investigation's closed. So somebody was lying or another mistake was made.
0: And which do you think it is?
1: I can't tell. It might have just been miscommunication.
0: How long did it take them to clean up Three Mile Island?
1: They finished cleaning up about 2 years ago.
0: Oh, my gosh.
1: But it's not totally cleaned up. We still have 20 tons of debris in that core.
0: 20 tons?
1: Yeah. It's basically a waste site now, and probably will be as long as I'm alive.
0: While we're on the subject of waste, this is taking you pretty far afield, but I live out here in the Nevada desert near Mercury and the test site area 51, this area, and not all that far from an area where they're talking about storing permanent waste. And every nuclear reactor, I guess, in the country now has an awful lot of waste waiting, doesn't it?
1: Oh, yes. In fact, they're starting to store it in untested and unproven, I should say, and never went through the government regulatory process. Dry cask is what they're called, dry cask storage, and that could be a disaster.
0: Why?
1: Because there's no water inside these to keep it cool. They literally can reach temperatures where they can catch on fire.
0: Catch on fire?
1: Yeah. Also, they're exposed to the elements and acts of sabotage.
0: Well, there was the next question, and I hesitate to ask you publicly, but since you're going to talk about it, I will ask you. If you, Scott, were a bad guy, and you wanted to sabotage a nuclear plant, and cause an accident the magnitude of or greater than Three Mile Island, how hard would it be?
1: It's very simple. Using publicly available documents, I could formulate a dozen different plans, some of them with stealth, some of them with commandos, others with bombs. But maybe the simplest one to do would be to disable the diesel generators and to take down the off-site power supply lines to the plant. And in fact, of all the 150 incidents that I know of, only one of those was committed by outsiders. 149 were committed by insiders.
0: Insiders.
1: And so diesel generators have been sabotaged in the past. And if you lose the diesel generator system and the off-site power supply system, you now have no electricity to control your plant.
0: What about a more violent approach? For example, in Lebanon, a truck bomb was used to great effect and blew the hell out of a building from quite a distance. I wonder what that size of a bomb in a truck would have done to a containment.
1: Yes, in some plants, the containment might remain intact. At Three Mile Island, that had to be designed to withstand the impact of a 747. But at other nuclear plants around the country, the Sandia National Laboratories found in 1984 that they could have a terrible release of radiation from a small charge at close setback distances or from a larger but still reasonable size charge, that is to say a truck bomb, set at large setback distances.
0: Mm-hmm.
1: In fact, greater than the protected area for most plants.
0: Suppose I had an armor-penetrating missile, something designed to kill a tank, say, which unfortunately these sorts of things are available to people who look for them. Would that penetrate a containment?
1: I don't know enough about the weaponry, but I have been told that it could.
0: It would be very difficult for a terrorist, short of a biological attack, to kill that many people with any sort of conventional bomb. But here we've got all of these nuclear plants just sitting there waiting. What should be done?
1: Well, Edward Teller suggested that we should build all nuclear plants underground. Many years ago, he said that. We at least need to improve security by installing the vehicle bearers at the proper setback distances. Now, following the TMI intrusion, the NRC finally decided that they were going to install vehicle barriers, but they installed them without the use of bomb blast expertise, engineering. They just went on suggestions from Army engineers, the Corps of Engineers. And so what we have at Three Mile Island, which is one of the smallest plants in the country, you could still drive a truck bomb through the north gate past the vehicle barrier, which is open 50% of the day.
0: Good Lord.
1: You can see that barrier on my website, which is at...
0: Available to people who look for them. Would that penetrate a containment?
1: I don't know enough about the weaponry, but I have been told that it could.
0: It would be very difficult for a terrorist, short of a biological attack, to kill that many people with any sort of conventional bomb. But here we've got all of these nuclear plants just sitting there waiting. What should be done?
1: Well, Edward Teller suggested that we should build all nuclear plants underground. Many years ago, he said that. We at least need to improve security by installing the vehicle bearers at the proper setback distances. Now, following the TMI intrusion, the NRC finally decided that they were going to install vehicle barriers. But they installed them without the use of bomb blast expertise, engineering. They just went on suggestions from Army engineers, the Corps of Engineers. And so what we have at Three Mile Island, which is one of the smallest plants in the country, you could still drive a truck bomb through the north.

0: vehicle bearers at the proper setback distances. Now, following the TMI intrusion, the NRC finally decided that they were going to install vehicle barriers. But they installed them without the use of bomb blast expertise, engineering. They just went on suggestions from Army engineers, the Corps of Engineers. And so what we have at Three Mile Island, which is one of the smallest plants in the country, you could still drive a truck bomb through the north gate past the vehicle barrier, which is open 50% of the day.
1: Good Lord.
0: You can see that barrier on my website, which is at http://. There's no www here. That's the odd thing about this. pages.prodigy.com/nuclearterrorism.
1: Mm-hmm.
0: So that's http pages.prodigy.com/nuclear.terrorism. And you can see a picture of the gate. You could drive the truck bomb within about 75 feet
1: oh boy.
0: Of the used of the spent fuel pool. And if you detonated a truck bomb from that site of sufficient size, you would have a terrible catastrophe.
1: What would you have?
0: Well, you would have tons of spent fuel literally boiling the water dry and then releasing radioactivity into the air. That would all take place within a few hours, if not immediately, depending on the...
1: What is that fuel? Is that plutonium?
0: There'd be some plutonium there. At that point, you have more than 240 nuclear elements. So you can go right down the list. Strontium, plutonium, uranium, krypton, xenon, and 240.
1: So then you're saying not only are the plants a danger, but the storage facilities, these temporary storage facilities, are a horrible danger.
0: Well, yeah, the caches are out farther from the plant than even the protected area in some cases. It's an attractive target, I'm afraid.
1: Yeah. Let me again go through with you why you're willing. In other words, it is a little scary in the sense that there are people out there listening who are true nutcases. And we might be giving them ideas. And I know that you've thought about that.
0: Yes.
1: Why is it more important to come on the air and talk about it than it is to worry about giving people ideas, or would they already know about this?
0: Well, there have been many threats against nuclear plants already, including the World Trade Center terrorists, who trained 30 miles from Three Mile Island and threatened to attack nuclear targets with 150 suicide soldiers. They did a nighttime mock assault on an electrical substation at their training camp. The FBI knew about this. Within 3 weeks of the intrusion at Three Mile Island, the World Trade Center was bombed. The FBI did not contact Three Mile Island about the proximity of the training camp. Had they done so, as I requested, I wish that they had activated the contingency plan for truck bomb attacks, which the NRC required plants to come up with it wasn't a requirement. It was a suggestion in a generic letter that each plant should develop a contingency plan for truck bomb attacks. And when I found out about the training camp, I immediately called the NRC's Emergency Response Center and requested that. They took all my information about the FBI raid on the camp, which took place in June of 1993, and they called me back 90 minutes later to say that the information I had given them was accurate, they were familiar with me from my testimonies, and that they would seriously consider activating the plan. They did not do it.
1: They didn't do it.
0: So I'm speaking out publicly. If we can't trust our government and the FBI to communicate properly, then we as citizens have to take things in our own hands and try to effect change.
1: Well, there are plenty of people who hate our guts. And I'm sure that nuclear plants, and particularly storage of materials, would be a very attractive target.
0: Oh, yes.
1: Has it not yet happened? Why have we been lucky?
0: The United States has been lucky. There's been attacks on nuclear plants already. In fact, we destroyed the Iraqi nuclear plant during the Gulf War. And a few days after the Three Mile Island accident, so-called, the

0: French construction aid company had the reactor being built in France, bound for Iraq, was destroyed by the Mossad. And the Mossad used the Three Mile Island accident as a cover, and they telephoned the press over there and said that an environmentalist group have destroyed this to try to prevent future Harrisburg. But it was actually an intelligence operation from Israel.
1: Really?
0: So Iraq definitely has incentive to kill us and do so with a nuclear attack such as this. The Physicians for Social Responsibility call nuclear plants landmines waiting to be stepped upon.
1: Then, you know, in my mind, all I can see is this horrible tragedy occurring and lots of good Senate testimony by people like yourself after the fact.
0: Yeah.
1: That's what I'm worried about, after the fact. All right, Scott, hold on. We're going to break here at the top of the hour. When we come back, you might get a bit of that testimony that you gave ready, and we'll play it on the air. How would that be?
0: Okay, the clips that I have are other testimonies, but that's what we'll do.
1: All right, good, Scott. We'll be right back. Stay right where you are, everybody. Scott Forsline is my guest. We're talking about things nuclear, things not so nice. Stay right where you are.
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1: My guest is Scott Forsline from Harrisburg, Pennsylvania. He has been investigating the accident, question mark, we'll treat it fairly, at Three Mile Island for many, many years, ever since it has occurred. He has testified about it before the NRC. He has testified before the U.S. Senate in Pennsylvania. Not U.S. Senate, but the Pennsylvania Senate. And I'm reading now from his website. And you can get there by going to my website. We've got a link up there right now. And if you want to see an Oh My God photograph, there is a barrier gate. You've got to see that photograph. Trust me. You go up to my website, you'll see a link right over to his. Reading from his, the threat of nuclear terrorism most often brings images of a city totally flattened and incinerated by a nuclear bomb. While the press continues to focus on the problems associated with stolen weapons-grade nuclear materials, particularly those originating from the former Soviet Union, the greater threat may actually be an attack against a nuclear power plant. Terrorists would be able to skip the formidable task of assembling or stealing a nuclear bomb. There are more than a few terrorist experts who believe that a nuclear power plant will be successfully assaulted before terrorists ever have the ability to deliver a nuclear weapon. Considering the fact that a nuclear plant houses more than 1,000 times the radiation has released in an atomic burst, the magnitude of a single attack could reach beyond 100,000 deaths and the immediate loss of tens of billions of dollars. The land and properties destroyed, your insurance will not cover it, by the way, would remain useless for decades and would become a stark monument reminding the world of the terrorist ideology. And that's just a portion of what's on his website. I suggest you go take a look. And as I said, he referred to a photograph of a barrier called the North Gate. And it says, why won't this NRC-approved vehicle barrier prevent a terrorist truck bomb attack? And we will ask that in a moment. Back now to Scott Forsline. Scott?
0: Yes.
1: Just theoretically, if everything had gone instead of in a lucky direction, but it had gone wrong, and there had been a full meltdown through the containment, what would have happened?
0: That was discussed in a report by a man named Rasmussen, who right before the accident, a week before, withdrew his report stating that he could not determine whether it was accurate and that the chance of these consequences were greater or less. But the consequences could be the state of an area the size of the state of Pennsylvania, coincidentally, could be rendered useless and could kill 130,000 people.
1: How close to that did we get?
0: Within half an hour, according to the Roggeveen Commission. Roggeveen Commission was an independent NRC panel put together to analyze the accident.
1: The American people, and I'm one of them, have always thought that unlike Chernobyl and the Russian reactors with poor containment, that our containment facilities for nuclear reactors were, you know, I don't like to use the word fail-safe, but that we were protected, that nothing like that really could ever happen with an American nuclear reactor. And that just, I guess, is not true?
0: No, that's not true. It could happen, but not for the same reasons that it happened in Chernobyl. In fact, I just talked to a reactor engineer today, Dr. Richard Webb, who was telling me about experiments in the 60s where they deliberately overpressurized a containment building and blew the dome 1,400 feet into the air.
1: Whoa!
0: So you could have a steam explosion, as I described earlier, or the overpressurization. They thought, the NRC thought they would just have this minor leak, but you could have a sudden release of radionuclides into the atmosphere and cause the death of 130,000 people.
1: And it would be, I suppose, a horrible death. Would they die immediately or slowly or...
0: The people close to the plant, some of those would die rather rapidly within a day or two.
1: A day or two.
0: Yeah, and then some would linger for up to a year.
1: Could that still happen today?
0: Yes. The NRC has a problem with keeping up on their safety issues, some of them not taken care of for over 10 years, thermolag being one of them, which is a fire retardant. And what can happen during an accident is you can lose the ability to control the reactor because the wires and so forth that lead to the control systems can melt from the high pressures and temperatures. Those wires have never been tested under accident conditions, so they certainly don't meet that type of safety specification.
1: You lose the wires, you lose the control.
0: Yes.
1: You don't think Three Mile Island was an accident?
0: No. There's quite a bit of evidence to suggest that there should have been a sabotage investigation. In fact, the FBI was requested to do an investigation. But I first learned about this right after I came home from Thule Greenland. I was in a band. We were entertaining the troops in Thule Greenland who were looking for a lost nuclear bomb. And the bomb went through the ice after an air crash.
1: You know, I heard about that. Broken Arrow, wasn't it?
0: Nope.
1: Some sort of Broken Arrow or some... there was some sort of accident, and I recall that a nuclear device was lost.
0: Yeah, I can't remember the name, but a B-52 crashed about 7 miles from Thule, Greenland. The fire melted the ice, and they lost at least one nuclear bomb, which went to the bottom of the ocean there, which wouldn't have been that deep. Nonetheless, they couldn't find it immediately. And in 1979, when Greenland was about to be become independent from Denmark, one of the conditions was that the United States was going to try to find that nuclear bomb, which they did. Of course, we were hearing all these reports, and I have pictures of the Navy SEAL divers, and all of these things didn't exist. You know, this was all a figment of our imagination.
1: I remember hearing about it, though. Nevertheless, I heard about it. How do you imagine the sabotage at Three Mile Island occurred?
0: Well, what we think happened was somebody associated with the cult was involved in disabling equipment and possibly even triggering the accident at the time that they wanted.
1: A cult?
0: Yes, there was a cult in the Harrisburg area, even in the mid-70s, which was very surprising because nobody would have thought, especially in your own hometown, that there's a cult living right next door to everyday people. And I had a Boy Scout troop that met only half a block away from where this cult lived. And the cult leader was arrested for sexually molesting children. And he was arrested on the 10th of April, 1975, and put in state penitentiary for more than 20 years, where he's still located now. And what they did before the accident was issue warnings to some of their members, and some of their members tipped off other relatives to leave Harrisburg on or before April of 1979. One of the relatives sent a portion of the letter to the Paxton Herald newspaper, who printed the a portion of the letter. Let me read that to you.
1: All right.
0: This paper has read a letter. By the way, the owner and writer editor for the Paxton Herald was the Deputy Attorney General's wife, a former Deputy Attorney General of Pennsylvania.
1: All right.
0: This paper has read a letter written by, and it names the lady, to her sister who lives in this area, warning of a tragedy that take place on or before April of 1979. The letter tells the sister to leave the area and describes the area of future tragedy. Then it gives the geographic locations, including the area visible from the Dauphin County Courthouse. The letter warns of danger and says, please do not take this letter lightly. This paper strongly points out that there are nuts in the world who make predictions and then work hard at making tragedy happen. And then it says, we ask the district attorney's office, the police department, and Three Mile Island to redouble their security and make a determined effort to clean up this local cult. Now, notice the only place that she mentioned was Three Mile Island.
1: Yes. Well, that should have been enough for the FBI to grab that and run. Why didn't they?
0: I'm not sure why they didn't. They were tipped off to it. People called and complained and said that this was in the Paxton Herald. They knew about it. But in their reports, they claim, the NRC, I should say, claims that these rumors are unfounded. Huh. In fact, on the 1st of April, the FBI reported to newspaper reporters, the Patriot News, that the rumors of sabotage have been discounted by the FBI, and that they said it was a product of misunderstanding of information. The very next day, according to the Roggeveen Commission, the FBI opened a sabotage investigation, and the day before they said the investigation's closed. So somebody was lying or another mistake was made.
1: And which do you think it is?
0: I can't tell. It might have just been miscommunication.
1: Uh-huh. How long did it take them to clean up Three Mile Island?
0: They finished cleaning up about 2 years ago.
1: About 2 years? Oh, my gosh.
0: But it's not totally cleaned up. We still have 20 tons of debris in that core.
1: 20 tons?
0: Yeah. It's basically a waste site now, and probably will be as long as I'm alive.
1: While we're on the subject of waste, this is taking you pretty far afield, but I live out here in the Nevada desert near Mercury and the test site area 51, this area, and not all that far from an area where they're talking about storing permanent waste. And every nuclear reactor, I guess, in the country now has an awful lot of waste waiting, doesn't it?
0: Oh, yes. In fact, they're starting to store it in untested and unproven, I should say, and never went through the government regulatory process. Dry cast is what they're called, dry cast storage, and that could be a disaster.
1: Why?
0: Because there's no water inside these to keep it cool. They literally can reach temperatures where they can catch on fire.
1: Catch on fire?
0: Yeah. Also, they're exposed to the elements in access sabotage.
1: Well, there was the next question, and I hesitate to ask you publicly, but since you're going to talk about it, I will ask you. If you, Scott, were a bad guy and you wanted to sabotage a nuclear plant and cause an accident the magnitude of or greater than Three Mile Island, how hard would it be?
0: It's very simple. Using publicly available documents, I could formulate a dozen different plans, some of them with stealth, some of them with commandos, others with bombs. But maybe the simplest one to do would be to disable the diesel generators and to take down the off-site power supply lines to the plant. And, in fact, of all the 150 incidents that I know of, only one of those was committed by outsiders. 149 were committed by insiders.
1: Insiders.
0: And so diesel generators have been sabotaged in the past. And if you lose the diesel generator system and the off-site power supply system, you now have no electricity to control your plant.
1: What about a more violent approach? For example, in Lebanon, a truck bomb was used to great effect and blew the hell out of a building from quite a distance. I wonder what that size of a bomb in a truck would have done to a containment.
0: Yes, in some plants, the containment might remain intact. At Three Mile Island, that had to be designed to withstand the impact of a 747. But at other nuclear plants around the country, the Sandia National Laboratories found in 1984 that they could have a terrible release of radiation from a small charge at close setback distances or from a larger but still reasonable size charge, that is to say a truck bomb, set at large setback distances.
1: Mm-hmm.
0: In fact, greater than the protected area for most plants.
1: Suppose I had an armor-penetrating missile, something designed to kill a tank, say, which unfortunately these sorts of things are available to people who look for them. Would that penetrate a containment?
0: I don't know enough about the weaponry, but I have been told that it could.
1: It would be very difficult for a terrorist, short of a biological attack, to kill that many people with any sort of conventional bomb. But here we've got all of these nuclear plants just sitting there waiting. What should be done?
0: Well, Edward Teller suggested that we should build all nuclear plants underground. Many years ago he said that. We at least need to improve security by installing the vehicle bearers at the proper setback distances. Now, following the TMI intrusion, the NRC finally decided that they were going to install vehicle barriers. But they installed them without the use of bomb blast expertise, engineering. They just went on suggestions from Army engineers, the Corps of Engineers. And so what we have at Three Mile Island, which is one of the smallest plants in the country, you could still drive a truck bomb through the north gate, past the vehicle barrier, which is open 50% of the day.
1: Good Lord.
0: You can see that barrier on my website, which is at http://. There's no www here. That's the odd thing about this. pages.prodigy.com/nuclear terrorism.
1: Mm-hmm.
0: So that's http://nuclear.terrorism. And you can see a picture of the gate. You could drive the truck bomb within about 75 feet.
1: Oh boy.
0: Of the use of the spent fuel pool. And if you detonated a truck bomb from that site of sufficient size, you would have a terrible catastrophe.
1: What would you have?
0: Well, you would have tons of spent fuel, literally boiling the water dry and then releasing radioactivity into the air. That would all take place within a few hours, if not immediately, depending on the...
1: What is that fuel? Is that plutonium?
0: There'd be some plutonium there. At that point, you have more than 240 nuclear elements. So you can go right down the list. Strontium, plutonium, uranium, krypton, xenon, and 240.
1: So then you're saying not only are the plants a danger, but the storage facilities, these temporary storage facilities, are a horrible danger.
0: Well, yeah, the casks are out farther from the plant than even the protected area in some cases. It's an attractive target, I'm afraid.
1: Yeah. Let me again go through with you why you're willing. In other words, it is a little scary in the sense that there are people out there listening who are true nutcases. And we might be giving them ideas. And I know that you've thought about that.
0: Yes.
1: Why is it more important to come on the air and talk about it than it is to worry about giving people ideas, or would they already know about this?
0: Well, there have been many threats against nuclear plants already, including the World Trade Center terrorist, who trained 30 miles from Three Mile Island and threatened to attack nuclear targets with 150 suicide soldiers. They did a nighttime mock assault on an electrical substation at their training camp. The FBI knew about this. Within 3 weeks of the intrusion at Three Mile Island, the World Trade Center was bombed. The FBI did not contact Three Mile Island about the proximity of the training camp. Had they done so, as I requested, I wish that they had activated the contingency plan for truck bomb attacks, which the NRC required plants to come up with. It wasn't a requirement. It was a suggestion in a generic letter that each plant should develop a contingency plan for truck bomb attacks. And when I found out about the training camp, I immediately called the NRC's Emergency Response Center and requested that. They took all my information about the FBI raid on the camp, which took place in June of 1993, and they called me back 90 minutes later to say that the information I had given them was accurate.
1: Back to Scott Portline in just a moment. Scott, I'd like to get phone lines open here shortly, but I would like to ask you a couple of things. One is what you know about Chernobyl. I have heard so many rumors. 60 Minutes did a really frightening program on what's going on inside that sarcophagus they've built over Chernobyl. What's going on there? Do you know?
0: I don't know a great deal about it, but there's definitely a danger of the fuel melting and heating up and catching on fire and more releases. They're having troubles with the dust blowing out of the sarcophagus. And unfortunately, the Ukrainian government continues to hold this over our heads, asking us for more money, and they promise to shut down the other Chernobyl reactors. We give them money, then they reopen the reactors. And a friend of mine just did visit Chernobyl, and also a doctor from Penn State University visited Chernobyl, and she set off a radiation alarm when she came back to the United States. So it's a dangerous place to be.
1: All right, not a good place to be, and something awful could still occur there. I'm much more concerned, though, about right here at home. Here's somebody who says, please ask your guest to comment on the following. It almost appears at times like our government seems to purposely allow these terrible things to occur in order to support crackdowns, which, of course, could result in calls for temporary but never to be rescinded infringements of our constitutional rights.
0: I have to agree with that. It seems that way. I have a hard time believing that that happens, but when I know about radiation experiments and cornflakes that are radioactive and things like this, then nothing would surprise me. In fact, if the FBI spent more time on the telephone calling the NRC in Three Mile Island about the location of the training camp, they might have to spend less time tapping our telephone.
1: All right, let's try a few phone calls and see what's on the minds of the audience. East of the Rockies, you're on the air with Scott Portsline. Hi.
3: Hello.
1: Hello.
3: Yes, I wanted to ask Scott a couple questions.
1: Go ahead. Sure. Where are you, sir?
3: I'm in St. Louis.
1: All right. Go ahead.
3: Scott? Yes. Scott?
0: Yes.
3: Was Governor Thornburg in Harrisburg on the day that the catastrophe occurred?
0: I can't recall if he was here, but he definitely ordered a meeting with the GPU executives and NRC within the first 48 hours. So I'm fairly
3: certain. The first 48 hours. See, my hometown is 100 miles due north of Harrisburg.
0: Scranton, Wilkes-Barre?
3: No, I'm in southern New York.
0: Okay.
3: Just west of Corning.
0: Okay.
3: Corning, New York. If the prevailing winds had been due north, my hometown could have been sent into oblivion for the next 1,000 years.
0: Well, that's absolutely true. In fact, radiation did go northward, and it set off radiation alarms in Maine.
1: In Maine?
0: Yes. Absolutely. That evidence was ruled out of the court records because it couldn't be proven that that radiation came from Three Mile Island. But you don't just have a radiation alarm going off for no reason. Something must cause it, and that was the most plausible explanation, yet nobody could prove it.
1: With respect to the possibility of terrorism against one of our plants, what you're discussing is incredibly sensitive. How do you think a nuclear regulatory people who might be listening this morning are going to feel about what you're saying?
0: Well, I've been advised by Carlisle Michelson. He's a systems analyst with the Tennessee Valley Authority. He's done studies at the Los Alamos Laboratory, Sandia National Laboratories,
1: mm-hmm.
0: and the Reactor Safeguards Committee. And he has advised me not to make too much of a stink in the public because there's not much we can do about it, but that my concerns are legitimate. So there are people who have actually already advised me not to discuss this publicly.
1: In other words, don't talk about it because what you're saying is true, but there's not a damn thing we can do about it.
0: Yeah, what happens, the NRC loads the committees with favorable votes and favorable recommendations. And so you have good people at the NRC who are outnumbered by people who are willing to toe the company line.
1: All right. West of the Rockies, you're on the air with Scott Portsline. Hi.
4: Hi.
1: Where are you, sir?
4: Los Angeles.
1: Okay.
4: How can anybody who wants to be prepared for events like these disasters going to be able to make preparations? Does it mean that you have to find out where all the locations are, make sure that you're not downwind of something, and then move off the property?
1: Of course, now that kind of depends which way the wind's blowing at any given moment, but good question. How do you prepare, Scott, if you were going to advise somebody like this man individually, what do you say?
0: Well, in actuality, we are all downwind of some hazard or another, whether it's a toxic waste site or a nuclear plant. The Nuclear Regulatory Commission for years has dismissed our need for potassium, I think it's called potassium iodide, and that would prohibit the uptake of radioactive iodine into our thyroid glands.
1: Mm.
0: That's the only thing that you can do to protect yourself besides running away from the direction of the release.
1: Very strange. All right. First-time caller line, you're on the air with Scott Portsline. Hi.
5: Hi. I'm calling from Norfolk, Virginia. Thank you, Art, for having Scott on.
1: Sure.
5: I lived in the 20-mile radius of Three Mile Island when its occurrence was our experience. And I wanted to mention that we left the area and got to Springfield, Virginia, in the D.C. area, and felt relieved that we had gotten there, only to learn we would have needed to be beyond Atlanta to have been saved had the worst scenario been the case. So the reports about Maine sound quite believable to my ears, and I hope that everyone who might be tempted to be critical of this gentleman and his courageous efforts to let the American people know what indeed the realities are. I hope that somehow, perhaps through your wonderful, wonderful auspices, Art, we might know how we can address this nationwide. Something in the future that we might be able to do and have the impetus through your program even.
1: Well, I guess that's what we're doing right now.
5: Absolutely.
1: And it's going to frighten a lot of people. I don't want to frighten people unnecessarily. But on the other hand, I'd rather be talking about this now than after something awful happens.
5: Exactly.
1: All right.
0: We need to contact our legislators, state and federal legislators. Arlen Specter, he is my senator, and he's quite a bit involved with terrorism and the abuse of power with the FBI. Yet I sat in his office and had to basically threaten to expose their lack of concern in handling the documents I was giving them with exposure to a national news media. And that was the only way they were even willing to listen to what I had to say, but it still went in one ear and out the other. So it's very difficult. That's why I'm going to the public. The public needs to do the work now and contact their legislators and let people know that this is a vital matter of national security.
1: Well, it absolutely is. And I want to remind everybody in the audience right now, if you go to my website, we've got a link to Scott's. And he's got some very chilling photographs up there of nuclear power plants and of a gate that's open about half the day. Just wait till you see some of those photographs. And back to the lines, I guess. West of the Rockies, you're on the air with Scott Porchline. Hi.
6: Hi, good evening, Art. This is Pete in Portland.
1: Yes.
6: And I would like to talk about the Trojan nuclear power plant here. That has been...
1: Pete, you're a real old hand at this. Turn your radio off, please.
6: Yeah, I'm sorry, my remote decided to die. The Trojan nuclear power plant was decommissioned a few years ago because of cracked secondary fueling tubes. And they're now planning on taking the whole reactor, filling it with foamed concrete, and then shipping it by barge up to Hanford. But what I'm worried about is the fact that there's still almost certainly... spent fuel rods in a cooling pool at the Trojan site that are ostensibly going to stay there because there's no site yet selected to ship any fuel rods to.
1: Do you know what he's talking about?
0: Yes. He's correct. Yucca Mountain is not ready. The nuclear industry is the only industry that was allowed to build a house before they could design the outhouse. In other words, they couldn't come up with an explanation for what to do with the waste.
1: Mm-hmm.
0: And the spent fuel is very dirty and much more highly radioactive than brand new fuel units. There's been crashes of trucks carrying new fuel, and just last week there was a crash in Minnesota carrying a radioactive turbine diaphragms, and that was actually the blades from the turbine. It crashed right into a bridge. The crash that happened with the new fuel, the driver didn't even have a valid driver's license.
1: Last year I followed
0: a truck hauling nuclear waste down Route 81 through Harrisburg in a 55-mile-an-hour zone doing 72 miles per hour, got all the license number on the cab, the trailer, everything I could get, stopped a sheriff, reported it to the sheriff that he needs to catch up with his truck or is ready ahead, and reported it to the NRC and the Department of Transportation. Never did find anybody who followed up on it.
1: Mm-hmm. Great. East of the Rockies, you're on the air with Scott Porchline. Hi.
7: Yes, how you doing? I'm John in Houston.
1: Hi, John.
7: Yes, I was wondering if he could make a comment about the all the activity, like the fault lines up there in California and everything, you know, unsettling volcanic activity out there, seismic activity, what the effect that would be on the nuclear plants.
1: All right. It is a reasonable question. Yeah. Seismic activity, Scott. How many nuclear reactors do we have in this country that are in seismically unsafe locations?
0: I can't answer that question, and I don't know a great deal about the safety aspects of nuclear plants. I've spent many years going into great detail about sabotage. But what I do know is I see reports every week from the NRC saying that certain equipment at this or that plant, and the names of plants all around the country, have not had sufficient checks for a certain piece of equipment against an earthquake, and things will shake apart. In fact, there is just a fine issued today against a nuclear power plant. I can't name it, so I won't. Where they altered their plan and did not take into account what would happen if the dam on the river broke due to an earthquake and the water level went down and they would lose their river water intake because of that earthquake.
1: Mm-hmm. West of the Rockies, you're on the air with Scott Porcelain. Hi.
8: Hi, Art. This is Lenny from Burlington.
1: Yes, sir. Burlington, Vermont or
8: no,
1: California?
8: Washington.
1: Washington.
8: Yeah, I talked to you once before about Pax River. You used to work in a nuclear power plant.
1: Yes, sir.
8: Your man obviously doesn't know anything about nuclear power plants.
1: All right. How so?
8: Simple fact is most of them are underground. Most of the plant is underground. They're not. The containment structure will definitely withstand a 747. Oh, excuse me, get my breath here.
1: I think that's what he said.
8: Yeah, I agree with him about that. And some things I agree with him on. But
1: what do you disagree on? What
8: the
1: about
8: the reactor is not stainless steel, it's carbon steel. I personally did X-ray work on Calvert Cliffs Nuclear Power Plant and Peach Bottom, which is just down the river from Three Mile Island.
1: Right.
8: I went to work at Calvert Cliffs right after Three Mile Island. They instituted, well, let's put it this way. There are three diesel generators to as backup. Everything is redundant as all get out. Chernobyl proved that the China syndrome is not true. It will not melt down through the earth. The containment structures will hold.
1: No, he didn't say that. I did.
8: Oh, I'm sorry. I called, by the way, Chernobyl 2 weeks before it happened. A friend of mine said, when's it going to happen? I said, well, every day that they run, there's an accident waiting to happen.
1: Well, you heard his description, I'm sure, of what occurred at Three Mile Island.
8: Right.
1: Do you disagree with the...
8: Well, I can tell you, I saw the films of what happened, and we had... I met the guy that did it.
1: You didn't let me finish my question. Do you disagree with the chronology of the way he described that accident or whatever it was occurred?
8: Well, and it was an accident. There was no plot. That's been proven over and over. And I disagree. What happened, actually, is they got a false reading. They had an overpressure. The safety valve released. It did not close back. They're supposed to close back. And so the operator, and I've met him and talked to him. I met him at Wolf Creek Nuclear Power Plant in Kansas, where I was interviewing to be an instructor. What he said is they couldn't make up their mind to believe which instrument. So what was happening, they believed that the safety valve, the relief valve, not the safety valve, was closed. So they didn't realize that they were given all this, venting all this moisture out. This is basically reactor coolant.
9: Now, let me prove to your caller that I do know what I'm talking about.
8: Okay, prove it.
9: I did say that earlier, that that's what stuck open, and there was a great deal of confusion, and they did not know which to believe, as I mentioned earlier in this conversation, that they were looking at their gauges, and they were giving false indications. If they had known, if Three Mile Island hadn't falsified leak rates, which was the first federal offense ever convicted against a nuclear plant, if they had paid attention to their temperatures on the other side of the pour valve, the high temperatures indicated that they had hot coolant going through that valve, and they should have known it was still open.
8: I agree with that.
9: Am I accurate?
8: Yes, on that you're accurate. And
9: okay,
8: the guy that did it is now an instructor teaching how not to do it.
9: Right.
8: Just like Valdez captain.
9: Are you talking about Bill Zawiy, or what's this man's name?
8: He looks like a Beverly Hillbillies. I don't remember his name.
9: Yeah, that's Bill Zawiy.
8: Yeah, chews tobacco.
9: Right.
8: Bib overalls, yeah.
1: All right.
9: Okay, and stainless steel?
8: It's not stainless steel. It's carbon steel.
1: All right, and what about the other very important point, and that is the emergency backup valves were shut, turned off.
8: They have four injection tanks full of borated water that gravity feed. Once it reaches a certain point, it would have flooded, which it did. It's the core temperature, and we're talking on the fuel bundles, of each individual rod. They're 13 foot long, and they're like 12 foot by 12 foot, 12 inches squared, each bundle, okay? What happened was the core temperature for the uranium pellets, which is ceramic uranium pellets, inside a little bundle about the size of a pencil, and there are like 130 some of these in each bundle. What happened was the cladding, the outside metal that holds these little pellets together, melted.
1: Right.
9: That's what I've been talking about.
8: Yeah, and I agree with that.
1: All right, then where is it you disagree?
8: I disagree about the plants being unsafe. They really are.
9: There was an accident. It was unsafe.
8: I heard about this plot, and a cult down the street. That's all bull.
9: You haven't seen what I've seen. I've shown this to people at the NRC. I've shown this to newspaper editors. I've shown it to Dauphin County detectives. They all are encouraged.
8: Yeah, I heard about it myself, but the simple fact is if you met the Beverly Hillbilly and talked to him, you know it's just a simple, he messed up.
9: There were obviously human errors that happened during that accident, but no one knows how it started. No one can explain why emergency feed water valve. No one can explain why the pour stuck open. No one can explain why the hot well line was broken. Now, does it sound like I don't know what I'm talking about? To be able to name all these items, I've looked at over 30,000 pages of documents.
1: All right, look.
8: Let me just say one more thing.
1: No, wait. The controversy, one side or the other, about whether it was sabotage or an accident, the fact is, it happened.
8: Yes, it did happen.
1: That's point one.
8: Sure.
1: All right, point two is, Scott is saying that dry storage of spent fuel...
8: They don't dry store it. Spent fuel is always, and I am a qualified new fuel inspector. You're not going to pick up any radiation from that. What he's talking about on a cast, they ship nuclear fuel bundles in casts.
1: Right.
8: They tested these casts with plane wrecks, hit impact from a train, impact from a semi-truck. Okay, that's new fuel. It's not radioactive until you put it in the reactor. Then it reacts with all the rest of it, and it gets hot. And
1: yes. Okay, but what Scott was saying is that in an intentional act of terrorism, there is still terrible danger.
8: No doubt about that, and the spent fuel is the weak point.
9: And these casts, by the way, have just been found to have faults, and they are no longer approved by the NRC.
8: What's that now?
9: The casts have just been found to have faults, and are no longer approved. They're
8: shipping.
9: They're double checking that. You need to stay current.
8: I have been staying current, man.
1: All right. Well, to me, frankly, it doesn't sound like the two of you disagree very much at all. And on the most important point of all, frankly, and that is with respect to the possibility of terrorism and how open we are to the possibility of terrorism, whatever occurred at Three Mile Island, we agree it occurred. And so if you agree with Scott that we are open to the possibility of nuclear sabotage and a plant going up with 100,000 people dying, then that's what we're here to talk about. And there'll be more of it in a moment. My guest is Scott Portsline. For 13 years, he has studied the Three Mile Island accident / sabotage, whatever it was. That's controversial. Not controversial, apparently, is the threat to our nuclear facilities from those who would do us damage. And there are many of those people in the world. If you have questions for Scott on these subjects, we'll do another hour coming up.
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1: All right, back now to Scott Portsline. Scott knows about things nuclear. He's been looking into Three Mile Island for 13 years, covering more than 30,000 pages of documents, testimony, memorandums. He has testified to the U.S. Senate, Pennsylvania House of Representatives, the U.S. Nuclear Regulatory Commission, the Advisory Committee on Reactor Safeguards, following a vehicle intrusion at Three Mile Island. He has his own website. We have a link to that website. And if you want to see something that will chill your bones, go on up to my website now and link. You'll see the link to Scott's right there. In the meantime, back now to Scott. Are you there?
9: Yes, I am.
1: All right, Scott. No guarantees on the audience. These are open lines. So.
9: Oh, that's fine. I get my dander up because when somebody accuses me, not know what I'm talking about. I definitely don't know all the safety issues, but as you saw, we ended up agreeing on more things than we disagreed, and he started out with an absurd statement that most plants are built underground. I don't know of one.
1: Okay. First time caller line, you're on the air with Scott Portsline. Hi.
10: Hi, Dr. Scott. Hi, Art.
1: Not doctor, just Scott Portsline.
10: Okay, Scott, I'm calling from Sarasota, Florida. I think Art, your dad lives down here, doesn't he?
1: Close, yes.
11: Yeah, I just, you know, was just recently taking a canoe trip up Crystal River here in, the central Florida. And what's going on down here, like no one even talks about, you know.
1: Well, what is
9: the hurricane?
11: Well, no, with the manatees. Well, the hurricanes, of course, but with the manatees, and you know, they come here in the winter to go through the outflow and hang out. But, you know, that's just, you know, good for them. What's going on down here is like no one even thinks about, you know. And what happened in Three Mile Island, if it happens here, what kind of ecological disaster is that, sir?
9: Well, plants are designed to release radiation on a regular basis, and there are limits and set guidelines on how much radiation can be released. Some of this is in the form of water, and who knows what health effects these have, and it's very difficult to prove all of these things. But any plant that has an accident can render huge amounts of geographic area useless. And, in fact, Florida is targeted by Cuba. Their fighter jets and bomber jets have programmed into their targeting the nuclear plants in Florida.
1: Really?
9: Yes.
1: Well, that certainly would make perverted sense, I'm afraid.
9: Yeah. Another interesting thing that just happened in Florida, August 14th last year, mm-hmm. An insider, a worker at the St. Lucie plant, put some sort of glue-like substance into switches that you need to turn a key lock switch, and they rendered that equipment disabled on a backup panel. If the plant had some sort of serious problem and they were losing control of the reactor and they needed to use the backup control panel, it was unavailable and it could have had dire consequences. There's a $10,000 reward if anybody knows who did that.
1: I take it that you are far more concerned with the possibility of internal sabotage or external terrorism than you are about an accident.
9: Yes, that's my concern. Mm-hmm. I'm convinced there's going to be another accident, too. But I can't think of anything more terrifying than one successful attack against a U.S. plant, because automatically you think, well, what about the plant I live near?
1: Now, of course. Wild Card Line, you're on the air with Scott Portsline in Harrisburg, Pennsylvania.
12: Hi, this is Jim, and I used to work at Hanford in the mid-'80s.
1: Yes, Jim.
12: And I have friends who have been there recently working at the Whoops plant, and I got to tell you, we already had an accident there, which was covered up.
9: That's right. And it even had a deliberate release in the 40s.
12: Well, we had, at the Whoops plant, had a runaway, and it only, the first one, about 2.5 minutes.
1: Slow down. A runaway what?
12: That means the reactor got away from them.
9: It's called a power excursion.
12: About 4 years ago.
1: Oh?
12: And the problem was the core that they loaded in, there was an anomaly in it. And one gentleman had calculated for it and said, I can't prove it, but we shouldn't start up. They overrode him, and it got away from him for about 2.5 minutes. And because it's only about 4% nuclear fuel rich, instead of having a blow up, it petered out. They tried it a second time, and it got away from them again. And it took them, it took them 2.5 years to repeat his calculations and say, well, he might have been right. But they went ahead and made this little jargonese report, buried in our local paper, and the NRC approved it so that nobody except a nuclear engineer would understand what that really meant. Now, the reason why this is so dangerous is one of my friends discovered on a routine inspection that the fire doors, the big doors that slam shut when an event happens, are defective. They have not been corrected yet, but he was demoted, and would have been fired except he got a lawyer. And then finally, he left and got a job in a computer chip industry. And another one of my friends, these are good Christian people, they worked in the nuclear industry for over 10 years each, He had found out that there's a little catalytic converter type thing that if there's a release of, tritium gas, you know, a nuclear radioactive gas,
9: right,
12: that it sucks that through this little catalytic converter and sequesters all of it. Well, he did the calculations on it and realized that just having one of them wasn't sufficient. If there was a big event, it could melt down and radiation would be released to the outside. He was canned.
9: This happens on a monthly basis, by the way, where engineers realize these things, and most of the time the utilities quiet them and demote them and punish them.
1: East of the Rockies, you're on the air with Scott Portzline. Hello.
13: Hi, this is Rick from Plattsburgh.
1: Hello, Rick.
13: First, let me say love your show, and I just got on the net. You're my number one bookmark.
1: Thank you.
13: I work in a hydro generation plant, and I'm going to say right off the bat, I don't know a whole lot about nuclear reactors or the way that is done. But I can give testimony to what an earlier caller, the nuclear guy, was saying about protection equipment. In the electric industry, there are, especially in my job, there are two different types of human protection or noting of protection equipment. One is electrical, and the other is mechanical. They have what they call a mechanical tagging list, and what we have to do, what that means is when a valve is closed or a mechanical device is altered in any way, changed from an on position, for example, to an off position or an open to a closed position, a tag is always written out and a form is filled out indicating for the next person coming along, in case the equipment is down for a long period of time, what the position is of that piece of equipment.
9: Right.
13: Now, when I first started listening to the show and you started explaining the scenario of events, I can only attest to what we do here. That sheet is kept in the plant. For that sheet to come up missing is very suspicious to me.
9: Oh, there's documents that say that many of the documents, original plant accident documents, are gone, and they should have been kept there. But what happened was the NRC didn't send out its investigators for 2 weeks, so they lost a lot of that. In fact, I'll read it to you from the official report. The formal IE investigation, IE means Office of Investigation and Enforcement, into the TMI accident was not initiated at the site until April 10, 1979, 2 weeks after the accident. Members of the investigation team have stated that a trained investigator should have been dispatched with the initial response team to organize and retain portions of the supportive evidence, notes, logs, etc., which were lost during the initial days of the accident. In fact, they also say that the investigators had no training in investigative techniques or knowledge of the laws of evidence or criminal procedures.
1: Well,
9: they wouldn't have known sabotage or criminal evidence if it hit them between the eyes, it seems like.
1: Right. Somebody could argue, look, Three Mile Island is ancient history. And to some degree, I would agree with that. And I understand that you've had reason to investigate it for many years. I'm concerned with now, with all of these millions of people who live close to plants, and if there's not sufficient security at those plants, if somebody with a truck bomb or a handheld rocket of some kind could create an accident, hell, create an act of sabotage, terrorism, that would kill 100,000 people, then we need to do something about it.
9: Oh, we absolutely do. Let's talk about now, though, by the insiders. Currently at Three Mile Island, there's a man working there who's a convicted sex crime. He calls himself a bad boy. He was there at the time of the accident, and in his depositions, he calls himself a bad boy. And what he admitted to doing was breaking into a woman's home on three separate occasions, stealing her lingerie, masturbating on the lingerie. The court prosecuted him and ordered him into psychiatric therapy, an electronic ankle bracelet to monitor his whereabouts.
1: And you're saying this person, without naming him, please.
0: No.
1: Is still employed at Three Mile Island?
0: He was employed there wearing his ankle bracelet while
1: what?
0: The court saw fit to keep him away from people. The plant said, you can keep working here. Absolutely. The fitness for duty programs are ineffective to some degree.
1: To some degree.
0: Well, they do catch some people every now and then. There's a report of drug use or alcohol use every week. There's been murder committed at nuclear plants, suicide. Reactor engineers have sabotaged fuel in 40 days, exactly 40 days after the Three Mile Island accident. Reactor operators at Surrey, Virginia, sabotage new fuel assemblies by dumping something like Drano into the water.
1: Great.
0: Onto the assemblies.
1: Wildcard line, you're on the air with Scott Porcelain. Hello.
14: Yes, hello, gentlemen.
1: Where are you, ma'am?
14: I'm in Las Vegas.
1: All right.
14: All right, I'm not what is conveniently and arbitrarily called a conspiracy nut or anything. And I want to preface what I'm about to say with a disclaimer. I am not encouraging anyone to smoke, so now we got that out of the way. I've been, this is partly research, 50% research and 50% woman's intuition. Looking at the timeline of Three Mile Island, as well as all the casks in various facilities that are leaking radiation, by the way, material, I'm noticing that suddenly you mentioned how there was inconclusive evidence, so they threw all the stuff out of court. And yet look how quickly they came up with conclusive evidence about secondhand smoke. What I think is that they are using that as a mask, okay? Because of the timeline, after Three Mile Island, all of this junk that's coming out into the atmosphere that they're not telling us about, better that we blame secondhand smoke than radiation, and we sue the cigarette companies instead of the government. The reason I...
0: Reactor operators at Surrey, Virginia, sabotage new fuel assemblies by dumping something like Drano into the water.
1: Great.
0: Onto the assemblies.
1: Wildcard line, you're on the air with Scott Porcelain. Hello.
14: Yes, hello, gentlemen.
1: Where are you, ma'am?
14: I'm in Las Vegas.
1: All right.
14: All right, I'm not what is conveniently and arbitrarily called a conspiracy nut or anything, and I want to preface what I'm about to say with a disclaimer. I am not encouraging anyone to smoke, so now we got that out of the way. I've been, this is partly research, 50% research and 50% woman's intuition. Looking at the timeline of Three Mile Island, as well as all the casks in various facilities that are leaking radiation, by the way, material, I'm noticing that suddenly you mentioned how there was inconclusive evidence, so they threw all the stuff out of court. And yet look how quickly they came up with conclusive evidence about secondhand smoke. What I think is that they are using that as a mask, okay? Because of the timeline, after Three Mile Island, all of this junk that's coming out into the atmosphere, they're not telling us.

0: by Madison, Wisconsin.
1: Yes, Will.
0: A friend of mine and I were in Sweden and Finland at the time when Chernobyl blew up. Clouds went over us. Tragically, the rain fell in the mountains of Sweden and northern Finland. The Lapps had to destroy their reindeer. They couldn't sell their meat.
1: Yes,
0: they became very poor. Russia. The nuclear power plants in Russia are walking time bombs. Taken over, bought nuclear plants from them, and they have found minute fracture cracks in their containment vessels. The Finns have had to redo them all over again. It is a hideous disaster, and there are people in Russia who don't give a darn. They'll let those power plants blow.
1: Well, he has a... unfortunately, a very good point.
2: Yeah, the real gambling is not going on in Las Vegas. It's going on in the Soviet Union, and it's going on at all the nuclear plants.
1: All right. Wild card line, you're on the air with Scott Portsline. Hello.
3: Good morning, Art and Scott.
1: Hi.
3: You know, I accept the concern for all this nuclear waste that's left around. I've myself been to Rancho Seca a few times, which is a closed nuclear facility, and they run you through the gauntlet coming and going to see if anything's coming in or going out. What about all the waste that's been dumped into the oceans?
2: I don't know a great deal about that subject. I only know that the Soviets have dumped a tremendous amount.
3: Well, that, and we have one nuclear ex-Soviet submarine that they know is leaking right now from the missiles on board.
1: That's correct.
2: They're torpedoes.
3: That's correct. We have quite a few that we've dumped there off the coast of New Jersey in the one trench out there. Quite a bit of that stuff was dumped in just mere 55-gallon drums.
2: I didn't know that.
3: But also, Art, I need to give you a number if you want to cut me off or whatever. I'm going to have to give it to you anyway for you to check on something.
1: Well, you mean a phone number?
3: Yes.
1: No, not on the air, sir. I'm glad to put you on hold because I'm coming up to a break here.
3: Okay.
1: All right?
3: That's fine.
1: So I'm going to put you on hold. Stay there, and I'll get back to you in a moment. Scott, hold on. We're at a break point here. We will continue to take calls for Scott Portsline for the next 30 minutes. So if you have questions, and I can see you do by the way the lines are going, come now. Once again, here I am. Any of you with questions for Scott Portsline should come now. Back now to Scott Portsline. Scott, are you there?
2: Yes, I am.
1: All right. Back to the lines. Let's see what we've got. First-time caller line, you're on the air with Scott Portsline. Hi.
4: Scott?
2: Yes.
4: I wanted to ask that 85 Kristen release.
2: Yes.
4: What was the measurement of that?
2: I don't know.
1: Where are you, ma'am?
4: Oh, I'm calling you from Anchorage, Alaska.
1: All right.
2: All I know is it was ruled illegal by the United States District Court.
4: Okay. I'm concerned with, in fact, I'm part of a task force that's investigating the radiation releases from Amchitka Island out in the Aleutian Chain.
2: I'm not familiar with that. I know who would be. The Nuclear Information Resource Services in Washington, D.C. And you can get to them through a link on my page.
4: Okay, but we are the task force who's doing the investigation. In fact, we just met with a committee today.
2: Oh, great.
4: We have an ongoing investigation right now.
1: Well, what do you know?
4: Quite a bit. There has been heavy leakage out there. In fact, a test was conducted by Greenpeace during this last summer, and there was news release at the end of October regarding their findings.
2: Is that a military reactor?
4: No, those were the three atomic test sites that were actually the creation of the Spartan warhead.
2: Oh, okay.
4: And these were the largest ever conducted by the United States.
2: These test sites are leaking into the environment.
4: Right, and they are leaking, definitely.
1: All right, well, I hope you will keep Scott informed, and definitely please keep me informed. Wildcard Line, you're on the air with Scott Portsline. Hi.
5: How you doing, Art? Nice to meet you, Scott. Real quick, I'm in Arizona, Phoenix right now. Two questions. One on the topic. We have a nuclear power plant here west of Phoenix called Palo Verde.
2: Palo Verde, the only site where off-site saboteurs took down the off-site power lines, three of the four power lines.
5: Yes, sir. And last year we had a problem with some cooling rods, I believe.
2: That's right.
5: Real quick, I'll mention my two questions. I'll let you get on with the show. Do you know of anything about the cooling rods? Have they contained that? And then since I'm on the wild card line,

0: Real quick, Art. Last year I lived in Sedona for a year. Not to mention anything about the aliens, but I do have a question. If you have anything, any knowledge on the underground base north of Sedona?
1: No, not personally, and it doesn't relate to what we're talking about right now. Scott, what do you know about the reactor near him?
2: Yeah, I believe that problem was with the control rods. They're called control rods, not cooling rods, and they go down into the core to interfere with the transmission of the neutrons. That's how one of the methods of stopping and controlling the chain reaction. And I believe the problem, I didn't follow up on it, but I believe the problem was the drop times of control rods. In other words, these are controlled with electric drive motors, and gravity will allow them to drop very quickly into the core. They must meet a guideline of how quickly they drop. And over a period of time, they develop some sort of crud, and they can't drop quickly enough. So I think that's what that problem was. And I'm sure, well, I'm not sure, but you would hope by now that they have it at an acceptable level without having to analyze the condition. And sometimes what the nuclear industry will do is say, okay, we're going to change where that guideline is into our favor so they can continue operating.
1: Uh-huh. And what was that about power lines cut?
2: I believe it was 1986, a group of saboteurs. It's the only incident I know of in the United States where they weren't members of the nuclear industry sabotaging a plant. They deliberately, I'd rather not say how they did it. Of course, it's not too hard to figure out how to take down a power line. But they did it in a stealthy manner with vehicles, and they lost three of the four off-site power supply lines to the plant. They did it at a time when the reactors were all shut down. So I guess they knew what they were doing. They were trying to send a message that they were against nuclear power, and I think that's a very poor way to do it.
1: East of the Rockies, you're on the air with Scott Portsline. Hi.
3: Hey, Art, this is Mike from Milwaukee.
1: Hello, Mike.
3: Yeah, I got a few questions for him, Scott.
2: Okay.
3: Did you know anything about the Sheboygan, Wisconsin power plant, nuclear power plant?
2: Is that Point Beach?
3: Yes, I believe that's the one.
2: I don't know too much about it.
3: All right, well, I don't know. I just was informed over summer that not too long ago there was some kind of explosion there, some hydrogen explosion.
2: Oh, I think that hydrogen explosion was one of the dry casks. There was a very minor hydrogen burn. It could be classified as an explosion, and it had to do with welding the top on the cask. I'm pretty sure that's what you're referring to. There actually was a hydrogen explosion in the Three Mile Island accident with all the release of hydrogen from the cladding as it melts. The cladding contains the fuel pellets, releases a tremendous amount of hydrogen. They thought they had a huge hydrogen bubble in there that could blow the whole thing up to pieces.
3: Mm-hmm.
2: And it burned at the pressure of 28 pounds per square inch. So it's not much of an explosion, but it was classified as an explosion. And by the way, the control room operators heard that thump, and they thought it was a valve closing or some sort of equipment operating. They weren't sure what it was. But what that does indicate is if you have a commando-style attack, and let's say they're doing it through stealth,
1: mm-hmm.
2: Someone could use a small charge to gain access to some of the locked doors, and they could blow the door open. Navy SEAL team, and this was brought up at one of the hearings, could render these locked doors useless within 15 seconds. But the NRC has recently seen fit to do away with the locked door requirements, and now plants can leave their doors unlocked if they wish to.
1: Why? We seem to be going in reverse. Why is it?
2: Money. It's always money. You have to have a certain amount of guards. You have to have a lot of time spent on security, going, checking these people and using the metal detectors and logging them in buildings and out of buildings, and it takes a lot of time and slows down work. They don't want to slow down work. They want to be more competitive with the other electrical generators.
1: All right. West of the Rockies, you're on the air with Scott Portsline. Hello.
4: Hi, it's Marianne in Clear Lake, California.
1: Hello there.
4: Scott, I just wanted to say you're a very courageous person. You know, there have been people murdered over this. We've seen movies about them, et cetera. I have a question. One little question before my main question. I was out of the room an hour ago, and your answer was something about the thyroid gland, and I didn't hear the question.
2: I believe they were talking about what can you do to protect yourself.
4: Uh-huh.
2: And there's potassium iodide, which the President's Commission, after the Three Mile Island accident, suggested that we should all have that made available to us. It's very cheap. And just last month, or within the last couple of weeks, forget which it was, a lawyer for the NRC, again, is recommending that this be distributed in our nation.
4: Okay, thank you. My main thing I wanted to ask was, when I was between like the fifth and the eighth grade, I lived in Las Vegas, Nevada. And I remember my bedroom lighting up brighter than sunlight at about 4 or 5 o'clock in the morning. And then later when the sun came up, we walked outside and we looked at this mushroom cloud going over to the east. And I wondered, if one of these explodes, what's the difference? Do you know, can you compare what it is like compared to what we were exposed to at that time? And, of course, we were told this was okay, and at that time we all believed our government. What is the difference in the exposure?
1: Okay. It really is a good question. A nuclear detonation of the type that we had above ground here in Nevada, not far from where I am, compared to the possibility of a breach or a major breach at a nuclear power plant. What would be the difference?
2: First of all, the main difference is there's no chance of a nuclear explosion at a commercial nuclear power plant.
1: Understood.
2: That could only happen at the enrichment plants, and they're very careful with that, although they do have problems and they do have fires every now and then. The primary difference is the initial burst, if it were above ground, the direct shine of radiation, it would be an enormous amount, and then for the first few hours, it's quite a large amount of radiation. But at a nuclear power plant, you have more than 1,000 times the radioactive source term contained in these plants compared to one single burst. So over the long run especially, there's just no comparison to the radioactive damage that can happen. So that's what is hard to get into a lot of people's head, so I appreciate that question.
1: All right, good. I appreciate it, too. First-time caller line, you're on the air with Scott Portzline. Hi.
5: Hi, Tom from Kansas.
1: Hi, Tom.
5: I just had a couple of things. He brought up diesel generators and basically mentioned that you could disable a unit by taking out the diesel generators and the power coming into the plant.
1: Mm-hmm.
5: That's not true.
2: That's not exactly what I meant to say. The plant would have to be in trouble to some degree, and they must not have any other source of power, which could be a second or third reactor at the plant.
5: A second or third reactor? Well, they have another source of power that you haven't brought up.
2: What's that? Batteries?
5: Correct.
2: They only last for a short period of time and cannot operate the heavy pumps that would be necessary to move water contained in 12- and 14-inch pipes and even larger.
5: Absolutely. You're absolutely correct. My problem is you can't wait until a diesel generator starts. You have to have batteries online so that if you do lose power from the outside, you have to have the batteries to keep the control room active.
2: That's right.
5: And those batteries, they can run for up to about 12 hours on those batteries.
1: Yeah, but his point was they can't supply...
2: The control room can, but the large pumps can't.
1: Right. His point was they can't supply enough current to...
5: To run a pump, he's correct, and that's where I you almost have to have a loss of the you know, well, coming back, you talked a little bit about truck bombs and things like that. The problem I'm having here is seeing how you can. You almost have to have a loss of the emergency feed water, the cooling water, to actually have a serious problem.
2: Well, there's many ways to have a serious problem. You're just mentioning one.
5: Okay.
1: All right. Thank you very much, caller. Wildcard line, you're on. Whoops, would have been on the air. East of the Rockies, you're on the air with Scott Portzline. Hello.
6: Let me turn off the radio.
1: That's
6: hello?
1: Good. Yes, hello.
6: Yeah, this is Nate in San Antonio.
1: Centennia. Where is that?
6: San Antonio, Texas.
1: Oh, okay. Oh, San Antonio.
6: Yeah, I'm sorry.
1: I'm sorry.
6: Oh, that, this isn't what I was calling about, but that thing that fell from the sky?
1: Yes.
6: That's part of a Saturn rocket, they said.
1: Now they're saying a Saturn rocket. All right. Well, I appreciate that information, sir. West of the Rockies, you're on the air with Scott Portzlion. Hello.
7: Hello. I have a couple bits.
1: Turn your radio off, please.
7: It's going. I have a bit of information that may be pertinent to some of the statements made today, like radiation sickness, I understand, can be very well taken care of with a simple miso soup, which was determined after we dropped some bombs on Japan. And as far as storing nuclear waste, I don't see how anything with a half-life of 100,000 years could possibly be called economical.
2: Yeah, you raise an incredibly good point, even a moral issue. Is it right for our generation to benefit from electricity generated by a nuclear plant that will require our future generations, grandchildren we couldn't even count, to pay to maintain the waste? So, in other words, they're paying for 100,000 years plus for the electricity we generated now.
1: That is a good question. That really is a good question. 100,000 years. How dare we do something that's going to last 100,000 years?
2: What if the Egyptians put something in those pyramids that we are constantly spending $1 billion a year to maintain? We'd be mad at them, wouldn't we?
1: That's an understatement. First time caller line, you're on the air with Scott Portzlion. Hi.
8: Yes, good morning, Art. It's a pleasure to speak with you and your guest. This is Clark from Chicago.
1: Yes, Clark.
8: I'm a truck driver over the road. I drive a tanker, and about a year and a half ago, I delivered down in the southeast to a nuclear power plant. Now, you know, a lot of these trucking companies are hurting for people, and I can imagine them hiring some people that have some untoward intentions toward our country. And I noticed passing the first security gate how so-called easy it was to get into this power plant. I mean, of course, I had an appointment. They expected me. But if I had perverted intentions toward our beloved country, I could have done some serious damage, you know, because I had to leave my truck for about 5 minutes or so, and I was less than 1,000 feet from these, I don't know, I guess there aren't these the discharges where they have the, they look like mushrooms when you cut them off, the little stems left in the ground that spew up this smoke. Are those where the power, the nuclear reactors are?
2: No, I think what you're describing is the air exchange. I'm really not sure what you're describing.
8: Okay, and but it was these things that have like steam coming out of them. I guess there's like water that filtrates down through them.
2: Hey, so that sounds like something to do with the pumping of the intake water supply to the river, lake, ocean, et cetera.
8: Yeah. Well, you know, they put me through this rigorous screening. I had to go through a metal detector. They searched my truck. In fact, the lady that was searching my truck said that, you know, some truck drivers come through with a bad attitude, and they figure, well, heck, you know, this is all we got to do all day, and you're trying to get out of here. But, you know, it was just amazing how I had one person that was literally with me the whole time.
2: That's good.
8: I'm sorry?
2: That's good. That's the way it should be.
8: Oh, hey, you know, because I was kind of saying, you mean there are people in this country or in the world that would want to do this to us?
2: It happens every other month. There's an insider act of sabotage every other month.
1: Every other month?
2: Yes.
1: At some plant somewhere in this country?
2: In this country. It can be security guards. It can be reactor operators. It can be anybody.
1: Where do you get that information?
2: At the NRC public document rooms. Also from the Union of Concerned Scientists, who was headed up for the nuclear division by a former NRC inspector named Robert Pollard.
1: East of the Rockies, you're on the air with Scott Portzlion. Hello.
9: Hi, this is Ed from Milwaukee.
1: Yes, hi, Ed.
9: Hi, I was wondering if you were to, how you would be able to get some information and then how you could stop leakage from nuclear plants.
1: All right. Well, Scott, do you send out any information to people, or do you want to make a recommendation to people, or do you have a contact number or address, or what?
2: Yeah, I would contact the Nuclear Information Resource Services. If they don't have the information, they know who would. They're in Washington, D.C., and I could probably, well, I don't have my Rolodex in front of me, so you could get to them through my link on the page. And I don't have I have some answers to the safety issues, but I don't have the expertise I need to discuss all of them.
1: Do you have, on your web page, is there a way to send you email?
2: Yes.
1: All right, so they can go to your webpage, and they can send you email from there. That's at least one way to get hold of you. West of the Rockies, you're on the air with Scott Portsline. Hi.
10: Good morning.
1: Good morning.
10: Andy in Southern California.
1: Hi, Andy.
10: One question. What about time and distance in case of a nuclear meltdown at a plant?
1: Good question.
2: Sure. One of the things you might need to do is run as fast as you can.
1: Is there any, I guess it would depend on the speed of wind, direction of the wind, all kinds of things. So it's a hard question to answer.
2: It is, because you could actually be traveling in the direction of the wind. The wind literally carries the radiation in plumes. So you could literally have radiation on one side of the street be at higher levels than radiation on the other side of the street.
1: All right.
10: Well, I'm talking about, you know, distance also. You know, how far?
1: Well, so, what do you mean, how far? How far are you from a plant?
10: Standard O-free.
1: Which is how far?
10: Oh, about 60 miles.
1: 60 miles.
2: Well, I'd start to get a little bit comfortable around that distance, but the truth is, you know, the size of Pennsylvania, I think that's 240 miles across. I'm not even sure of that. But judging from the turnpike signs, when I'm in Philadelphia, Pittsburgh is about that far away.
1: All right.
2: I don't know how far. The blowout from Chernobyl circled the globe.
1: It sure did. East of the Rockies, you're on the air with Scott Portsline. Hi.
11: Yeah, how's it going?
1: It's going.
11: Yeah, this is Joel from Milwaukee.
1: Yes.
11: Yes, I was wondering how it would be that somebody could get through a truck through the border like that.
1: All right. Well, I'll tell you what. You visit his webpage, and the answer is going to be staring you right in the face. That's what I would suggest.
2: Can I describe the intrusion? Do I have time to do that?
1: Yeah, sure.
2: Okay, just before 7 o'clock in the morning on the 7th of February, 1993, a 31-year-old man suffering from mental illness drove alongside the river towards the plant and goes past the unarmed guards at the north gate. You'll see the picture of the gate now with the new vehicle barrier. At that point, he's breached the outer level of security called the owner-controlled area. He continues across the bridge and crashes through a closed fenced gate, and he's now breached the inner, the second area called the protected area. His car pushes the bottom of the gate upward, pivoting upward, allows his car to pass through, and he drives another 190 feet or so and literally crashes right through the turbine building door. The door falls down on his car. His car stops 63 feet inside the turbine building, and he now exits the vehicle. He hides in the darkened belly of the condenser pit for nearly 4 hours before he's caught.
1: All right. I think you answered that perfectly, Scott. Scott, thank you for being with us this morning. You have informed many, many people. Thank you, my friend.
2: Oh, thank you very much.
1: Take care. That's Scott Portsline in Harrisburg, Pennsylvania. Open lines just ahead. That's exactly what it is. Top of the morning, everybody. I'm Art Bell. A couple of hours of absolutely open lines yet ahead. And I'm going to read something to you again because so many of you have requested it. It is with regard to Telstar 401. That was a major geosynchronous satellite that appears to be gone. And what I'm reading to you, so that you know, is from Stanton Friedman. Stanton is a nuclear physicist. It was printed through the J. Allen Hynek Center for UFO Studies. Scientists at AT&T are still scratching their heads, wondering what might have happened to their multi-million-dollar geosynchronous communication satellite, Telstar 401, that disappeared from its Earth orbit early Saturday. Let me repeat that. Disappeared from its Earth orbit Saturday. No signs of impending problems were detected. All circuits were functioning normally when suddenly all signals coming from the bird simply stopped. The North American Air Defense Command, located in Colorado Springs, Colorado, did report a large unknown object near the position of Telstar 401 moments before the satellite quit working. Quote, It looked like a large meteor closing in on 401, said NORAD Commander Major General John Yancey, Jr. However, on the next sweep of the tracking radar, there was nothing there. No meteor, no satellite, no debris. We don't know what happened, but if the two bodies had collided, we would expect to see some debris left behind. NORAD is responsible for tracking objects in space and knows the location of tons of space debris as small as a few centimeters in size. And that, folks, is from Stanton Friedman. Other sources are indicating there was some sort of solar flare or storm that knocked out the satellite. But I must tell you, in similar, very nearby geosynchronous orbits, there are many, many satellites. And such a storm, it seems to me, would have affected them as well. Now, I know Stanton quite well, and I'll try and get in touch with him and find out more about this for you. But it is most curious. And I've heard no report indicating that 401 is still there, but simply radio dead, or television dead, as you wish. The Simpson jury finally got the O.J. Simpson case. They retired, deliberated for about 90 minutes, did not reach a verdict, and will resume that tomorrow. A little bit of a scare earlier in the day. It was very interesting. I was watching CNN, and a couple of jurors were called into the judge's chambers, and there was some speculation that the whole trial might be down the tubes. That was not the case. Close, but not the case. President Clinton held a news conference yesterday in which he admitted that with regard to campaign finance, there were mistakes made, and you can translate that in the way it ought to be translated. When a politician says mistakes were made, it's usually pretty serious. The FBI carried out coast-to-coast raids as part of an undercover U.S. investigation of computer software privacy. Make that piracy. A codenamed Cyber Strike, which probably did not involve a lot of privacy. The search warrants allege violations of U.S. code against copyright infringement, and we all know a lot of that is going on the Internet. In Peru, they are blasting the rebels, holding the hostages now, with music. And it seems like in every, and apparently, let's see, what kind of music? Well, there was a musical battle, and it seems as though in every kind of standoff of this sort, they end up doing exactly that, blasting music at the people, and it never works. I was done in Panama, was done in Waco, now is being done in Peru, and music never seems to make anybody give up, ever. So I wonder why they do it. That 2-foot diameter metal ball that came down in Texas, according to a caller, now is said to be part of some U.S. rocket. And if that was the case, then you would think the Air Force would keep the peace. Maybe not. I don't know. First they said it was part of somebody's propane tank or something. And now they're saying it was part of a rocket? Well, which is it? A propane tank would explode, and you would presume it would throw something some distance, but certainly the object that we've got, the photograph on the webpage, looks as though it reentered the atmosphere, and now the story apparently is that it did. Interesting shift. So, in a moment, we're going to go to open lines. Everybody hang tight. Anything you want to talk about, fair game. That's the way it works here. We don't screen calls. We just pick them up. So, belt in and prepare yourself.
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1: All right, to the phones. West of the Rockies, you're on the air. Hi.
13: Hello, Art.
1: Hi, sir.
13: This is Robert, San Joaquin Valley.
1: Yes, sir.
13: I've been listening to the program. I was with Michael Douglas, Jim Nelson, in the making of the China Syndrome.
1: Oh, really?
13: Yes, sir. At the time we made that movie at the old Columbia Studios, it was 10 days prior, the release of the film was 10 days prior to the Three Mile Island accident. And 3 days after we released the film, a nuclear physicist came on the news and said that the chances of something occurring like we depicted in that movie, the chances were 1 in 10 million. Well, 7 days after he made the statement, the Three Mile Island accident occurred, which was far worse.
1: I remember that coincidence, yes.
13: Yes, sir. Well, we were not stating in this film, prior or after, that that type of an accident could occur. We were trying to alarm the people to the fact that there could be accidents. And as far as this gentleman earlier, your guest, Scott, he is correct as far as the cover-up of accidents. I'm in the process now of preparing to come out with a, I wouldn't call it a sequel, Jim Bridges, who wrote the screenplay, he is deceased. But we've gathered sufficient evidence, information. We think that it's important to bring out new evidence in a new film. As to what is occurring, we feel that we have now reached a point with research that we need to replace these nuclear power plants.
1: Well, I'll look forward to your progress, and I hope you'll keep us informed. I thought what Scott had to say was very, very important, and I am personally a lot more concerned. You know, there are safety issues that are valid.
13: Yes, sir.
1: But, boy, I'll tell you, if somebody really sets out to, I mean, you worry about somebody bringing a nuclear weapon into the U.S., I think this is a much bigger worry, and that is intentional sabotage or, worse yet, terrorism at a plant.
13: I believe this is the only warfare that this country has to be alarmed of today.
1: I appreciate your call, sir. Thank you. And that's why I thought this was a very important program. First-time caller line, you're on the air. Hello. Oh, I think we just missed somebody. Sorry about that. East of the Rockies, you're on the air. Hi.
14: Hi, Eric. How's it going?
1: Fine.
14: I have a question for you.
1: Sure.
14: Actually, a couple quick ones. This is Ed from Milwaukee again.
1: Yes.
14: I was wondering, how did you like that Super Bowl?
1: I loved it.
14: Packers really took care of business, didn't they?
1: Yes.
14: yeah, I was wondering if you could do that Chupacabra voice.
1: Chupacabra? Oh, you mean
14: the scream or whatever it was?
1: No, that isn't a chupacabra scream, sir.
14: Oh, okay.
1: That's a Bigfoot scream.
14: Oh, yeah. Well, I get it mixed up.
1: Right. Well, I'll try and get it on for you. Yes, I've got it here, but it causes domestic animals to have bad moments, and I hear about it always when I do it. First time caller line, you're on the air.
15: Hi, this is Chicken, Rehoboth Beach, Delaware.
1: Yes, sir.
15: I used to live in Wilmington, Delaware, which is not too far from the artificial island plant, which sticks pretty much out into the Delaware River.
1: Right.
15: I always thought it would be so easy for somebody to just go up the Delaware River with, say, a small rocket and blow up artificial island.
1: Yeah.
15: And wipe out everything from Philly to, say, Cape May.
1: I know.
15: Because it wouldn't just be the wind that took the radiation with the water.
1: The water. Yeah, I think this is a very serious danger. And I think Scott is right on target, and I don't care what anybody has to say. We should examine possibilities and prepare for them, because the alternative is horrible if something would occur. You know, big deal that we, thank you, would increase budgets later. That we should have the National Guard surrounding nuclear plants. I don't know if we need all that. I don't know. I haven't done 13 years of research as he has. But I'm thoughtful on the matter, and if you listen to this program, you should be too. First time caller line, you're on the air. Hi. Hello?
16: Hello?
1: Yes, you're on the air.
16: Oh, I wanted to ask you, this is Dorothy from Wilsonville, California.
1: Yes.
16: And, what I see in this here, Three Mile Island, and the nuclear centers, they have to demand the people enforced to get any action done, or state by state, or just a humongous amount of people. If we started with all your listeners, then that would be the first step in getting action.
1: Well, that was the idea, dear lady, of the program. To try to get action. And to try to get an honest examination of what the dangers are, the real dangers, with regard to somebody who would be intent on killing a lot of us. And believe me, there are a lot of people out there who don't like our butts. But I don't really need to tell you that, do I? And we've imagined people constructing from loose bomb-grade material a bomb and sneaking it into the country. Well, if you listen carefully to what Scott said, there could be a radiation release 1,000 times worse than a bomb simply by a blowing up or properly sabotaging one of these reactors. Are you with me here? Wild card line, you're on the air. Hi. Hello?
17: Hello?
1: Hello?
17: Hello?
1: Turn your radio off, please.
17: Turn radio off. Hi there.
1: Hi.
17: Hang on, let me turn the radio off.
1: Oh, he's got something wrong with his phone line there. I'm going to move on. That's a bad phone line. Wild card line, you're on the air.
18: KQMS, Redding, California.
1: Well, there she is. Hello?
18: Hey, you know, you're not kidding about that telescope thing. Don't sneeze.
1: That's right.
18: You're gone.
1: That's right.
18: I really hated that. That's why I gave it up.
1: Really?
18: Well, you know, I kept fumbling around in the dark, and I would trip over my tripod, and it was awful.
1: Yeah, there's a lot of that goes on. But there are also very satisfying moments.
18: Well, I love looking at the moon, and that's the only thing I love looking at, and so I thought, binoculars.
1: Well, I'll tell you what. Binoculars are good, and particularly for comet hunting, binoculars are actually better.
18: Really?
1: Yeah, they really are.
18: Well, listen, when you log onto a chat room, how do people know it's really you?
1: Well, because I say so.
18: Yeah, but there's people who call themselves Art Bell and
1: I know.
18: How do you know
1: imitators. Imitators.
18: Mm. Listen, I have an idea. You know, the EPA is really very ineffective concerning toxic waste.
1: Yes.
18: Well, like, why don't we just pay the mafia to dump it properly? I because I'm a very big fan of private sector.
1: Well, because they can't make money that way.
18: Make it so they can make money.
1: The mafia has really moved in on the toxic waste disbosal business. And
18: I know, but we need to start thinking about this.
1: You can be pretty sure that they're not taking care of it the way you would have it done.
18: Pay them to take care of it the way we'd have it done.
1: Pretty much midnight dump where you can.
18: Well, then you should stop that. You know, we're going to have to start taking care of this now because the Environmental Protection Agency is a big blowout. It didn't work.
1: Yeah.
18: When we have the mafia dumping radiation in the ocean. In fact, it's kind of a joke. It makes us look really stupid.
1: Well, in a lot of respects, we are.
18: I know. We need to start taking care of our Earth now. And I want to know what you would do to make the private corporations, you know, take care of the Earth properly. What we could do as a private sector.
1: Well, we'd have to start changing a lot of things. Scott Portzline brought up a good point. Consider the morality of generating electricity today and enjoying it at a cheap rate, but at the cost of 100,000 years of guarding these materials. We are going to be cursed by our children's children's children.
18: That's exactly right. And we have no place to put our trash.
1: Yeah.
18: We should stop making it. You know, what are we going to do with all that nuclear waste?
1: We'll blow
18: it out into space. You know what would happen if there really were aliens and we blew our nuclear waste out into space? They would come and bomb it. So there's those piggy, trashy earthlings.
1: Maybe they'd simply send it back our way.
18: Yeah, well, we would deserve it, too.
1: All right, thanks. Yeah. Consider the morality of burdening our children in so many generations. More than all of recorded human history into the future. We are selfish, aren't we? East of the Rockies, you're on the air. Hi.
19: Hey, how's it going, Art? This is Mike from Milwaukee again.
1: Hi, Mike. You didn't call earlier, did you?
19: Oh, yeah, I called earlier.
1: No, just one call per show. I say again, west of the Rockies, you're on the air.
20: Yes, this is Stu in Phoenix.
1: Hi, Stu.
20: Yeah, just to step away from the Three Mile Island program for a minute, I tried to call you last night. Somebody had apparently emailed you about a TV program dealing with the essence of the soul.
1: That's correct.
20: Yes, I think the program he was questioning or wondering about was an episode of In Search Of, which was hosted by Leonard Nimoy.
1: Right.
20: Yes, and on that show, they showed an actual photograph that was taken at the moment of death, which showed hazy something floating upward from the body.
1: They also referenced, I believe, the report that I've got up on the webpage.
20: Yes, they did. They covered that extensively.
1: And used that, right, and used that as the basis of what they did. I would very much like to see that. And somebody out there somewhere has it. There's one gentleman who had it in Super VHS or whatever it is, which is not compatible with normal VHS, unfortunately. But I'm sure we'll get a copy.
20: Mm-hmm.
1: You're exactly right. And I wonder about a lot of things. I wonder about, for example, in this 1907 medical report, I think there is enough evidence that there should have been more recent experiments trying to either duplicate or knock down this, but there haven't been. Not that I know of.
20: Yes, well, that's probably due to the fact that, as I've said before, science is a religion, and anything that flies in the face of the high priests of science and what they prefer to believe, they don't want to mess with.
1: You're exactly right. Thank you very much, sir.
20: Okay.
1: Take care. We'll be right back. Tomorrow night, no, actually, tonight, this is always very confusing. Tonight, Kathy Kramer will be here, along with her dad. Now, who is Kathy Kramer? Kathy is the sister of the bass player for Iron Butterfly back in the 60s and 70s. He's missing. Missing. And he's got a very strange story. I mean, this man dropped out, left Iron Butterfly. Maybe you remember Inagata De Vita, one of the great songs back then. He was part of that. Then dropped out, went back to school, got a 4.0 in electrical engineering, worked at Northrop Aerospace, headed the team that designed the inertial guidance system for the MX missile. I said headed the team. His father is a professor emeritus of electrical engineering, currently continuing his research on gravity waves. And at the time he came up missing, he was working on faster-than-light travel, and he suddenly disappeared. Gone. Off the face of the earth. We're going to have both Kathy and her father on tomorrow night, and we're going to discuss this. It is a fascinating case. As a matter of fact, I believe a TV show is due to do something on this shortly. We'll find out about that tomorrow night, but that's coming tonight. Excuse me, tonight. West of the Rockies, you're on the air. Hi.
21: Hi, Art. It's PJ from Canyon Country.
1: Yes, sir.
21: One thing I'd like to bring up is the fact that in America, we have a lot of different types of nuclear power plants.
1: Right.
21: Whereas in France, they have like one prototype. So if anything goes wrong, you basically have the same type of people working on the same type of problem so that it can be solved easier.
1: So kind of like with the Apollo 13 disaster, they were able to go to a simulator and precisely duplicate the problem and solve it in that way.
21: Right.
1: Sure, I follow.
21: Yeah, I'd just like to see nuclear power be done away with, but
1: I don't know if I take that position. I've always been kind of a friend to nuclear power, but I absolutely agree with Scott that this possibility of sabotage or, worse yet, terrorism is horrible. Absolutely horrible. I mean, do we want to see 100,000 dead? Do we want to see something the size of Pennsylvania uninhabitable for years in this country? Uh-uh.
21: Yeah.
1: Is it possible? Yes.
21: Yeah.
1: So should we do something now, or should we have Senate hearings after it occurs?
21: Oh, well, I think it's going to happen after it occurs.
1: Yeah, so do I.
21: That's the way it works in this country.
1: I know.
21: I'll see you.
1: See you. See, that's exactly what I envisioned. Wildcard Line, you're on the air. Hello.
0: Yes, good evening.
1: Good evening.
0: My name is Jerry. I'm calling from Salem.
1: Yes, sir.
0: Some folks from New Zealand was calling about a satellite that they was paying for that was being, all the information was being sent there. I read in the Oregonian about a week before they was asking about it.
1: Sir, I don't know what you're talking about. What's...
0: Oh, there was a satellite the United States launched, and the people in New Zealand were complaining and having riots, I guess, and protesting that they were paying like millions of dollars for this satellite. And what it was an X-ray satellite. They didn't know what it was doing.
1: Yeah, I heard something about this.
0: Yeah, and it's replacing, this one here is like 100 times more powerful. So, you know, I don't know what they want to look at, but anyway, I saw a Hale bop through my new telescope.
1: You did?
0: Yes, I did. I was watching it with my binoculars for months, and all I could see was like the big halo. But with my new telescope, I could see it. It's just a beautiful aqua blue color, kind of a green tint to it. And it's not turning or spinning. I couldn't see any other objects behind it, but however, when I was observing it with my binoculars, I could see that it had a pulsating light, kind of like a searchlight they used during the World War II looking for the bombers, but on a very tight pattern. And also, you were saying something earlier tonight about the music they were playing at Waco, Texas.
1: Yes.
0: I believe that was contained subliminal messages to the people with inside, kind of like a psychological warfare.
1: Well, that and the sound of dying rabbits and hard metal bands and that kind of stuff.
0: Mm-hmm.
1: Yep.
0: Yeah, I believe it was playing Tibetan music. I was watching that Waco, Texas siege live with a friend of mine who was...
1: None of that has ever worked. I mean, I've seen them try it again and again and again. It has not flushed out one bad guy yet.
0: No, it hasn't, but I imagine they get a little stressed out, though, make it a little hard for them to think that...
1: Well, that may be so, but if they're in there holding hostages, why would you want to stress them out? It seems to me you would want to reason with them. Is that not what a hostage rescue team does? They go in and try to reason and build a relationship, not cause people who are already hair trigger. I mean, we've heard how many gunshots down in Peru? Just about every other day you hear a report of gunshots, and you see the teams outside scrambling around. So putting people on edge who are already on edge, I don't know how good an idea that is. East of the Rockies, you're on the air. Hi.
3: Hi, Art. Steve from South Dakota.
1: Hi, Steve.
3: I haven't talked to you for a couple of weeks.
1: Yes.
3: How are you and your scope getting along?
1: Very well. We're finally beginning to get some clear skies here. As a matter of fact, this morning may be my first big opportunity.
3: Great. I was out looking at the moon tonight. It's, last quarter moon.
1: Right.
3: And it's 3 degrees here, and, you know, here on South Dakota right now, so I was, you know, wasn't out too long. Do you have a pencil?
1: Yes, of course.
3: Okay, write this down. Get yourself a Meade 531 electric motor drive.
1: I can do it without that.
10: Oh, you can?
1: Yeah. I had a chance to get a motor drive and turned it down. I don't mind adjusting it. I kind of like that, actually.
10: Okay, okay.
1: I don't mind.
10: Have you talked to Richard lately?
1: No.
10: Okay.
1: Not in the last couple of weeks.
10: Well, he's been real busy with his, trying to get his, newsletter in order here.
1: Richard will come to me when he has information he wants to get on the air.
10: Right, right. Well, it's been nice talking to you, Art.
1: Take care, Steve, and thank you. Wildcard Line, you're on the air. Hi.
4: Hello there.
1: Hello. Turn your radio off, please.
4: Yeah.
1: Now, you're the same guy who called earlier with a bad phone line, aren't you?
4: Yeah, we got a bad wire.
1: All right, that's better. Go ahead.
4: Yeah, you were talking about toxic waste being released into the atmosphere, and I myself, being homeless in the Pacific Northwest, witnessed tanker trucks back down to the ocean releasing fluid into the water.
1: I know.
4: Yeah, let's say that that I were of unscrupulous business sense, and you were a corporation. I'll get rid of your toxic waste for this amount of price.
1: I'll go further than that with you. Listen on the air. In a lot of areas of the country, what we have always known as the mafia, organized crime, has moved from the traditional areas that organized crime was in to the waste and toxic waste disposal business. A lot of you listening know that I'm right. And what do you suppose people in organized crime would do with toxic waste? You think they would dispose of it in a proper manner? Right. West of the Rockies, you're on the air. Hello.
5: Hi, Art.
1: Hello.
5: Hi, this is Sam from Hawaii again.
1: Yes.
5: I talked to you yesterday.
1: Yes, Sam.
5: Yeah, I wanted to discuss some possibilities, since you're very open-minded.
1: Go ahead.
5: I was talking to you about this book I read about... the extraterrestrial king, Akhenaten, about Egypt.
1: Yes.
5: And I was wondering the possibility about the connection with Hale-Bopp and Egypt.
1: Hale-Bopp, sir. B-O-P-P.
5: B-O-P-B?
1: P-P. Like
5: Bop.
1: Yes. Paul, B-O-P-P. Bop. Like a bop on the head.
5: Oh, Bop, okay.
1: Yes.
5: Hail Bop.
1: Yes.
5: I know, I'm so green. I'm just learning about this stuff. So I was wondering how they all connect and if...
1: As far as I know, they don't.
5: No? Well...
1: Well, if they do, tell me how.
5: Well, I was reading this book.
1: Right.
5: By Daniel Blair Stewart.
1: Right.
5: I think you might find it interesting. It's a nonfiction book, and you know how you read a book and... It seems more real than reading something that is fiction.
1: Yes.
5: Well, this book really tickled something inside of me, and something that you were discussing about Egypt and what they will find in the tomb.
1: Yes.
5: Once they uncover it. Well, in this book, explain some things and possibilities what they might find.
1: Like what?
5: Like, they will probably find, the king still there in meditation.
1: Well, if you listen very carefully, Richard Hoagland, the last time he was on, suggested they have already found the statue of a black man holding an ankh. That was, how long ago was that? About 3 weeks? Has it been 3 weeks, I would say? First time caller line, you're on the air. Hi.
22: Hi, Art. This is BJ in West Covina, California. Good evening.
1: Good evening.
22: I was listening earlier tonight, and I was going to mention that I had read something about the drummer of Iron Butterfly disappearing.
1: The bass,
22: I don't remember exactly when it was.
1: Actually, the bass player.
22: Uh-huh.
1: Yes.
22: Wasn't it a little bit before that that a local broadcaster in your area, Billy Goodman, who was a UFO reporter, also disappeared? And I was wondering if you knew anything about that.
1: No, he didn't disappear. He's in New England.
22: Oh, he didn't?
1: He's in New England.
22: Oh, is he?
1: Yes.
22: Oh, okay.
1: He's been there now for years.
22: Oh, well, great. Great. I had, whatever I had read then was obviously misinformation.
1: Right.
22: Your interviewee tonight, he mentioned something about potassium iodide.
1: Yes, as a something you would take if you were exposed to radiation, yes.
22: Oh, as a barrier to, say, iodine entering the glandular system.
1: I don't know the medical side of it, but I've heard that that is correct.
22: Uh-huh. Well, thank you, Art. Have a good night.
1: You too, and we will explore the disappearance tomorrow night. East of the Rockies, you're on the air.
6: Hi, Art. This is Doc from Denton, Texas.
1: Yes, sir.
6: I was wanting to call about the sighting that was seen here in the DFW area.
1: Yes.
6: It was mentioned all over the radio that early morning that there was a lot of UFO sightings, green lights in the sky.
1: I know. I'm hearing a lot about it.
6: Yeah, it was chaos.
1: What is going on down there?
6: I don't know. It's pretty whack. I'll tell you something that I said I wouldn't tell anybody. I know somebody whose family member used to be in the military, CIA specifically, the Aurora Project. There are two...
1: Sir, would you turn your radio off, please?
6: Oh, yes, sir.
1: Why do I have to tell
6: you? I'm sorry. There is two Auroras that are based in Dallas, Navy Dallas. And they're in underwater hangars, and they take off during certain hours of the week, late at night on Tuesdays and Thursdays.
1: They do?
6: Yes. And they...
1: You mean they actually, you said underwater hangars, so...
6: There's a runway that runs into a lake. It stretches, it goes like a hangar, not a hangar, but an aircraft carrier. It's a runway that goes along the lake, and at the end of it is the deepest part of the lake.
1: How do you know all this?
6: Like I said, I met somebody who had a relative that was in the CIA, was part of a cleanup crew, and is now out of the CIA because of all the BS, and, you know, is willing to spread it out. When they do the testing... The thing is the whole area blacks out. Me and some friends went to go watch it, but it was too foggy. Someone else has seen it. They clear out the area around the lake. The lake has been supposedly contaminated as of 3 years ago when they were brought to the base. And now no one is allowed to fish in it, ski in it, go near it. There's a bike route around it, and that's it. At a certain time, at 3:20 every morning,
1: yes,
6: the lights around the lake, which is a park area, shut off.
1: And that's to allow the aurora to rise,
6: yes,
1: from the water.
6: Well,
1: they
6: have four black unmarked helicopters that go out and hover into the middle of the lake,
1: really,
6: which escort it over the city. And then that's when it leaves the city area.
1: In the city of Dallas?
6: Yes. The aurora was hovering over the Pink Floyd laser light show the second night in Dallas at the Dallas Cowboys Stadium. It was during a major storm because they didn't think anybody would look up, but it was hovering right over it.
1: Why would they want to take a chance at hovering in such a public location?
6: Because they expected anybody that was going to look up at a Pink Floyd concert, who's going to believe them?
1: you got a very good point,
6: okay,
1: there.
6: Okay, and I have one question for you.
1: Yes.
6: The man on the time machines.
1: Yes.
6: I sent away for a catalog.
1: Yes.
6: Have you gotten yours yet?
1: I'm dying
6: to see this. I want to know more about it.
1: Yes, I've got it here.
6: Okay. And are they? They're not that expensive. Does it look practical?
1: Look. I don't have the slightest idea. I just had them on the air. And the catalog is real. I've got one here. I can't tell you about the machine. I don't have a slightest idea. How do I know?
6: Oh, I thought maybe it had pictures in it or something.
1: Oh, it does. It's got diagrams and stuff.
6: Oh, really?
1: Oh, yeah.
6: And have you ordered one? Are you planning on to?
1: No.
6: No?
1: Not me.
6: No interdimensional travel in your future?
1: Well, on the other hand, if I get word that a bunch of my listeners seem to have traveled successfully, then you bet I'll order one.
6: Well, if I get one, I'll be more than happy to be one of those judges for you.
1: All right. Thank you. Nobody would ever believe anybody who looks up from a Pink Floyd concert. That was the best part of that call. First time caller line, you're on the air. Hi.
7: Good morning, Art.
1: Good morning.
7: Art, I'm a truck driver.
1: Okay.
7: And every time I come home, my sister-in-law has something new to tell me. And a couple weeks ago, they were looking through Time Magazine or Newsweek, and there was something about a scientist said that in the year 2000, such a date, that there was going to be some kind of solar flare that was going to basically shut down everything electrical on the planet.
1: Well, now, I don't know about that, but there is predicted to be solar activity around the year 2000 that will be threatening to long electric lines, satellites, that sort of thing, yes.
7: I was just wondering, if something like that were to occur, being an electromagnetic pulse or something of that nature, what would that do to a nuclear reactor?
1: I don't have that answer. I don't know.
7: It was just a question.
1: I wish I had the answer for you. I don't know. I doubt that there would be a problem. The problem is obvious for satellites. They don't have the protection that we do in the atmosphere. Even with that protection, long electric lines are indeed subject to surges from a sun activity, from flare activity. It is very, very interesting. East of the Rockies, you're on the air. Hi.
8: Good morning, Art.
1: Good morning to you. Where are you?
8: Joplin, Missouri.
1: All right. Joplin, Missouri. Cool. All right. Look, the program, I'm sorry to say, is over.
8: So well, it's over.
1: You get the honors. Say it. Say it.
8: Okay. From Art Bell.
1: Real quickly. Good night, America.
8: Goodbye, North and South America and around the world.
1: Activity around the year 2000 that will be threatening to long electric lines, satellites, that sort of thing, yes.
7: I was just wondering, if something like that were to occur, being an electromagnetic pulse or something of that nature, what would that do to a nuclear reactor?
1: I don't have that answer. I don't know.
7: It was just a question.
1: I wish I had the answer for you. I don't know. I doubt that there would be a problem. The problem is obvious for satellites. They don't have the protection that we do in the atmosphere. Even with that protection, long electric lines are indeed subject to surges from a sun activity, from flare activity. It is very, very interesting. East of the Rockies, you're on the air. Hi.
8: Good morning, Art.
1: Good morning to you. Where are you?
8: Joplin, Missouri.
1: All right. Joplin, Missouri. Cool. All right. Look, the program, I'm sorry to say, is over.
8: So well, it's over.
1: You get the honors. Say it. Say it.
8: Okay. From Art Bell.
1: Real quickly. Good night, America.

0: are indeed subject to surges from sun activity, from flare activity. It is very, very interesting. East of the Rockies, you're on the air. Hi.
1: Good morning, Art.
0: Good morning to you. Where are you?
1: Joplin, Missouri.
0: All right. Joplin, Missouri. Cool. All right. Look, the program, I'm sorry to say, is over.
1: So well, it's over.
0: You get the honors. Say it. Say it.
1: Okay. From Art Bell.
0: Every, real quickly, good night, America.
1: Good night, North and South America and around the world.
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something inside that we need so much. The sight of a touch, or the scent of a sound, or the strength of an oak roots deep in the ground. The wonder of flowers to be covered and then to burst up through tarmac to the sun again. Or to fly to the sun without burning a wing. To lie in a meadow and hear

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1: Greetings and welcome to Extra Terrestrial Radio. It's a pleasure to be here. I am Art Bell. And last night we were considering, all of you were considering that you didn't like the name I gave for the ghost show on Halloween. You know, Dark Matter Halloween, I thought it was all right. Apparently it was far too pedestrian for most of you. So, we have a winner. I'm declaring a winner. The new name is going to be Spooky Matter. That's pretty good, I think, Spooky Matter. Credit goes to Steelbot on Belgab. Belgab is a site. B-E-L-L-G-A-B. Belgab. Actually, there are a bunch of very vicious critics and only vaguely lovable, but it's pretty cool. And so if you get a chance, go to Google, put in Belgab, and go take a look. It's a site where people, I don't know what they do there. Anyway, they do it. So you might check it out. Now, I'm getting a lot of emails from all over the world. Britain, and on and on and on. Far East, all over the world, actually. Countries all. How do I subscribe? Well, mostly you can't. Here's the deal. Look, Sirius is originally, when it was conceived, it was meant to be a U.S. only deal. And then there was a Canadian company, I

as it formed and carried it in Canada and so forth and so on. So even though the signal goes all over the place, well, it doesn't go to Europe and it doesn't go to Asia. So you really can't subscribe except for this little nugget of information. If you, and you can pass this on to your friends overseas, many of them will hear it because many are listening anyway. If you have a U.S. address, and I'm not saying to do this because probably it's not right, but if you have a U.S. address and you have a credit card in the U.S., well, then you can subscribe. I mean, probably shouldn't be saying that, but it's the truth. All you need is a U.S. address and a U.S. credit card, and they don't know where the heck you are. So, go ahead. Anyway, Sirius is looking into overseas subscribing for these kinds of shows because there's really no reason you shouldn't be able to. Don't forget ghost stories. When you have them, if you have a really good one, briefly tell it, just encapsulate it, and then include your phone number. Send it to artbell@artbell.com. That's my email address, artbell@artbell.com. And maybe we'll call you during spooky matter. Fireballs, fireballs, fireballs. Sightings are becoming alarmingly common these days from the anomalous. This one gave a spectacular light show as it streaked over Indiana Saturday night. Even more alarming, the report of two dead after a house fire in Ohio, suspected to be the result of a meteorite. That's like one of my biggest fears, that I'll look up and I won't see it streaking across anything. I'll see it as a dot growing larger and larger, coming right at me. What a way to go. Actually, not the worst way to go when you think about it. The deepest earthquake ever recorded. 8.3. I said deepest, not biggest. About 600 kilometers down. It's very mysterious how these earthquakes happen. This one in the Sea of Okhotsk in Russia. 610 kilometers down. 610 kilometers of overlying rock. Now, the scientists are puzzled. Why? Well, because down that far, there's supposed to be so much pressure that nothing could move around. And yet it is. Scientists are very confused. It was quite a moment, actually. Deep earthquakes occur in the transition zone between the upper mantle and lower mantle, from 400 to 700 kilometers below the surface. But it just shouldn't be happening. And so everybody's shaking their head about it, and I wonder if maybe we don't know as much about the inner Earth as we thought we did. You know, what's really down there, anyway? Government's closed, but the markets are up. Now, I was wondering about that. The free market, in other words, likes closed government. The day before, it went down, but the government closed and the market went up. Now, what's that all about? Maybe the free market's saying, yay. Yeah, get out of the way. International inspectors running around in Damascus and elsewhere trying to find all the chemical weapons, supposed to be about 1,000 tons of them. And I imagine these other government guys running around with them, too. So it'll be a chase. The digital domain is creeping off our desktops and onto our bodies. From music players that match your tunes to your heart's beat to mood sweaters, is that cool? That change color depending on your emotional state, blue for calm, red for angry. There are vacuum shoes that clean the floor while you walk, and fitness bracelets, anklets, and necklaces to track your calorie burning. Oh, my God.
Everyone agrees the race is just beginning, so get ready out there, everybody. I think we're going to see some very big leaps in technological fashion, I guess. Wonder what color it'd be for horny. Wouldn't that make walking down the street an interesting experience? And you know, all day long, all they're doing on TV is doing the government shutdown thing, interviewing politician after politician, and I'm so sick of it. I think if I was a reporter, I'd travel with my microphone and a guy named Guido. And Guido would stand next to me. And I'd ask the politician a question, whether it be from the left or the right. And when he gave me his usual non-answer, my God, they're good at that. Never even actually addressing what you ask. But they can talk. In fact, that applies to some Coast guests, too. Anyway, I'd have Guido with me, and I'd, you know, after my non-answer, I'd say, look, Congressman, you see Guido here? I'm going to ask you the question again. If Guido doesn't like the expression on my face after I get the answer, if I'm not smiling, Guido's going to rearrange you. Then I bet you'd get an answer. Yes, sirree, sir. We've got a stereo check we've got to do here in a minute, too. So get ready. We're going to do a I'm tired of getting emails about, it's not coming out of my left channel. It's not coming out of my right channel. So we're going to do a check. But first, I'm going to tell you about the Senta 40 wooden headphones. These are hard to advertise. I mean, they really are. These are the most incredible, fantastic headphones you've ever wrapped around your head. But how do you advertise wooden headphones? It sounds vaguely Dutch or something, right? 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If you want to see them, go to ccrane.com. 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Okay. Now we're going to do a stereo test. I've been getting all these emails. Yeah, I don't get the left channel. I don't get the right channel. I don't get it combined. So here we go. Are you ready? Are you listening really carefully? Because the song I'm going to play is going to start in the right channel, and then it's going to switch to the left channel. You ready? This is right channel. Right channel. Left channel. That's a left channel. Now you're rocking in both channels. This is Dark Matter. I'm Art Bell.

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1: That's a number, all right. I'm already getting all kinds of interesting information about Comet ISUN from all kinds of people. Jim McCanney's sending me an awful lot on ISUN. McCanney is suggesting that, not all the information is being supplied by NASA about what ISUN is doing. He thinks it's connected electrically to Mars. And, of course, Richard C. Hoagland, I'm sure, thinks it's connected to Mars hyperdimensionally or something. We're going to do the first hour tonight with Richard C. Hoagland, assuming that we've made the right connections. Now, we've got possibly a miscommunication in that area. Do we have Richard C. Hoagland on the line? He's calling in, I'm told, right now. Okay, so what is it that Jim McCanney thinks? He thinks that information about ISUN and the electrical activity as it attaches itself in some way to Mars is being hidden from us. He might make an interesting guess. It developed a sunward spike, according to him. And I'm told that now we have Richard C. online. A little miscommunication there. Richard, hello.
2: Good evening, Art.
1: Good evening. You're going to tell us tonight about, a number of things, but ISUN for sure, right?
2: You bet.
1: All right. Let her rip, Richard.
2: Well, we're not going to see ISUN from Mars, maybe. The government shutdown has drastically affected the space agency. In fact, given that there are no appropriations for any of the government funding that is so-called discretionary, you know, the government is divided into kind of two parts, the mandatory and then the discretionary, and the discretionary is a really small part of the whole federal budget, but the discretionary funding includes NASA. NASA has between 18 and 19,000 employees. They have sent almost everybody except 600 people, who are mostly security guards and computer types, home during this shutdown. So
1: my producer told his daughter they cut off the air for the space station. She really got angry.
2: You mean the live feed?
1: No, the air.
2: Oh, no, that's not...
1: Oxygen, Richard, oxygen.
2: That's not air, airtime. That's nonsense. No. Yes.
1: I know it's nonsense. Anyway, go ahead.
2: Anyway, yeah, whoever told her that, they should be, you know, taken out to the woodshed. You didn't tell her that, did you?
1: No, he told his daughter that.
2: Oh, that's nuts. Anyway,
1: very upset.
2: Mission control is up and running. Obviously, we have astronauts in orbit going around every, 90 minutes.
1: Yeah, they're still getting air.
2: And they're still getting air, yes. But all the computer people, all the science people, all the support systems, all the guys in the back room, all that, they've all gone home. So if there's a problem, NASA will have to call all these people back to work, and if they really have to go and get them, we can't get them anyway because we have no space lift capability. It's going to be the Russians, who are not affected by the current U.S. government shutdown. So, yeah, we'll be able to get them home. But where the rubber meets the road for tonight's discussion, there was supposed to be, and we'll get into this in a few minutes with some images, some really wonderful imaging attempts from the surface of Mars by the Curiosity spacecraft to take images of Comet ISUN as it flies by a little over 6.5 million miles above the Martian North Pole.
1: 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You need to go to artbell.com right away. We're about to discuss photographs. So when you get to artbell.com, you want to go to the Hoagland 10-1 images. You want to click on all images and get the first one of ISUN, which is very pretty, on your screen, and then you'll be ready to progress with this. But if you don't go to the website, you're going to be lost. Artbell.com, Richard Hoagland, 10-1 images, right?
2: That's right.
1: Okay.
2: Anyway, so, yeah, let's go to image number one. Because among other things that has been shut down, I mean, literally, NASA is closed. And what was interesting is out of all the federal government and all the various agencies that literally have no money, so all these people have been furloughed, like 1 million government folks furloughed.
1: Mm-hmm.
2: The president singled out yesterday NASA to cite as one of the casualties of this Tea Party-imposed government shutdown.
1: Mm-hmm.
2: And I thought singling out NASA was very interesting. Well, why is it interesting? Well, look what they're planning to do. If you go to image number one, this is a schematic plan published a little while ago by space.com. For the FYI 2014 budget, NASA is planning to begin to go out and find an asteroid in the right orbit, exactly the right orbit, nudge it into an orbit that will intersect the moon with a solar electric propulsion system.
1: Get it in orbit around the moon.
2: And put it in orbit around the moon so we then can send up astronauts on the new Space Launch System and the Orion, you know, crew module.
1: Sure.
2: To sample it and begin to learn how to mine asteroids in Earth orbit. And, of course, that asteroid will be available to all the private ventures that are currently going on, the Google folks and Elon Musk and, you know, Richard Branson and all those private guys that are really doing interesting things on the space frontier, because the big high-ticket item for making space pay, for actually bringing the riches of the solar system, as my old friend Kraft Erica used to say, the magnificent heritage down to Earth.
1: What would it be?
2: Well, you'll be able to mine asteroids for precious metals, for water in space. I mean, literally, water in space for astronauts to drink and to split apart for oxygen and all that.
1: Right. Equals
2: more
1: fuel also. Yeah,
2: oh,
1: I know water is very important. But in terms of actually mining from an asteroid, I'm kind of curious. Unless you've got a giant diamond, for example,
2: mm-hmm.
1: or something much more, I don't know, worthy, then what would it be? What would be worth mining it?
2: Well, it all depends on where. Remember, every single pound to support the ISS space station is taken up from the Earth. The cost, right, which is why we're looking at Musk and Branson and others for private,
1: right,
2: you know, space activities, is in the order of $10,000 per pound. It's more expensive to ship a pound of water to the space station than it is to take diamonds.
1: Hmm.
2: Water.
1: So what would be on an asteroid that would be worth enough to
2: water
1: be doing it?
2: If it's water, the right asteroid, if it's a carbonaceous chondrite,
1: water,
2: water is about 20% by weight of a whole class of asteroids. And we don't know. I mean, they're going to do spectral surveys and try to pick the right one. The problem with this little plan is you got to get one that's around 500 tons. That's not a small boat.
1: Richard, I thought there was water on the moon at the poles, right? Didn't they
2: find
1: water?
2: But there's a big gravity field on the moon. The gravity field of the moon is 1/6 that of Earth. It costs money, a lot of money, with rockets, that primitive, you know, technology to lift a pound of water from the moon. So
1: gotcha.
2: What you'd ideally like to have is water in a zero-grav environment in space to ship from point to point in space to build a space industrial infrastructure that basically is operating in a zero-G environment. And that's why this asteroid project is so critical to not just the future of NASA, but to the future of all of us. We need to become a space civilization at warp 9. We are running out of stuff on Earth. We're despoiling the planet. We're killing our future. And we're running out of resources. Well, there's infinite resources in space if we can find them and tap them and utilize them. And that's what this project is planning to do. But there was a three-day conference in Houston that began Monday, was supposed to end tomorrow. It had to be canceled in mid-conference. Why? Because all the NASA people who have airplane tickets and using their NASA credit cards have to go home because they can't pay anybody anymore. The government has shut down NASA.
1: Okay.
2: So this
1: I get
2: is,
1: it.
2: This is a
1: you know, I really didn't think of water as a very valuable commodity.
2: Oh my
1: but,
2: God.
1: You know, you're right. In space, of course, it would be priceless.
2: See, everything that has value. Value is all relative.
1: Mm-hmm.
2: You can't eat diamonds. You can't drink diamonds.
1: No.
2: Water, we are 90%+ water. Water in space is more valuable than any desert on this planet, and asteroid mining will make it available. If you use solar energy to simply heat the asteroid up, extract the 20% water if you pick the right one, you've got almost free water in a zero-grav environment to do amazing things because it ultimately can even be used to make rocket fuel for clunky old rocket engines.
1: You know, you just rarely hear a girl say water is a girl's best friend.
2: They will in orbit.
1: All right.
2: So, gotcha. Moving on.
1: Yes.
2: I thought we'd do a reprise. I want to see your unspoiled reaction to image number two.
1: Okay. Image number two. Let me get it closer. I don't know, Richard. It looks like a mangled engagement ring.
2: Okay.
1: That's the best you're going to get from me. I don't know.
2: If you look on the shadowed, all right, look on the shadowed side.
1: Okay.
2: It's like a trash can with the lid still on it.
1: Okay, a
2: on
1: trash
2: its side.
1: Can. You know this is Rorschach stuff, but okay.
2: Well,
1: a trash can.
2: It's regular. It's regular geometry. It's got
1: it's
2: all
1: no
2: kinds
1: number
2: of...
1: nine, brother. It's interesting, I grant you, but it's no number nine.
2: Love number nine. You just like long engagements. That's why you mentioned the ring.
1: Yeah.
2: Okay, so go to number three.
1: Okay, going to image... Well, wait a minute. I've got to go back now and then down to image number three. Okay. I guess I'm going to get increasingly thrilled as we move along. Image number three. Here we go. All right.
2: This is
1: got
2: a stereo view of your favorite...
1: Okay, now you're talking, baby. Here's number nine. Here's number nine. You know what a bunch of people told me? They thought number nine was so good, Richard, that they wanted the NASA number so they could go pull it up themselves. Do you have the NASA number for number nine?
2: Yeah, Keith didn't put them up on this page tonight, but it's on the previous page from my previous show. We have three images of number nine, two taken within minutes of each other, and then the one that I've got listed tonight taken 13 days before they move the rover a little closer, so we got a stereo view. I will have Keith, you know, tonight put up the images or the image links on this page so they click right on the image link underneath.
1: It's my producer. He was astounded by this, and so astounded that he refused, I think, to buy into it until he got the original NASA photograph and did his own imaging, you know, of that photograph. So there you go.
2: So now number nine has two suitors.
1: Yeah, oh, it's got a lot of suitors. I mean, that's a pipe.
2: Well, yeah, we got a stereo. You can just, if you actually, I didn't size it correctly so you can actually see stereo because that's a very complicated process and
1: mm-hmm.
2: No one will believe it anyway. So do it yourself. But the links are on the first page of number nine from 2 weeks ago, week and a half ago. And okay. I'll make sure Keith puts the links on this page. But yeah, we've got three separate images by the Curiosity M100 camera of this thing sitting out there in the desert a few, you know, maybe 20, 30 feet away, that's obviously got all kinds of complex geometry and a pipe sticking out toward the camera.
1: Yeah, there's no doubt about it. I'm sold on this one. The only question I think about it is not whether it's natural or not. It is not natural. The question is, could it have been from some previous, you know, Russian or American space mission?
2: That is a totally legit question.
1: That's the only one that I see that stands in the way of, oh, my God, that they were there.
2: And the answer is you go to look at all the mission histories, which are available all over the web, just Google. There is no previous mission by Russians, Japanese, Chinese, Americans, whatever, that has ever come anywhere close to Gale Crater. Now,
1: okay.
2: Let me raise another speculation, or what we like to call in the business a scenario. Suppose there is a secret space program, Mark.
1: I'm sorry, a secret what?
2: Space program.
1: Oh.
2: Okay. Run by folks that have...
1: Well, it would have been very expensive, and that might have something to do with why the government shut down and ran out of money on it.
2: Well,
1: I have no idea.
2: The only mundane explanation that one can invoke for this object is that a secret space program went to Gale a decade ago, 2 decades, whatever, and left this, dropped it as part of the hardware.
1: Oh, okay.
2: That raises so many bizarre questions that it's almost as good a possibility as that the Martians left it. However, there is a way to tell, even by just a photograph. When you look close up, you told me last time I should have had a closer picture of it, so I put up the stereo and close up.
1: Right.
2: look at the surface. Does that look like a pristine new surface to you?
1: No.
2: Looks really corroded and beat up. And it's
1: although
2: like,
1: there is, a, of course, a shiny part of it. And
2: yep.
1: That's also very, very hard to account for,
2: well,
1: you know,
2: when
1: if you want
2: you
1: to
2: have,
1: call it a rock.
2: Yeah, when you have a piece of metal in the desert and it gets sandblasted by sandstorms, wind.
1: It might look like that.
2: It gets shiny. Oh, absolutely. You know, just go to any desert and look at old beer cans or whatever. They don't have any labels anymore, or Coke cans, but they're as shiny as heck because the sand sandblasts them.
1: That's
2: so this looks like a corroded ancient artifact, parts of it sandblasted by Martian dust storms, very, very, very, very old. Even if it was, let's assume this was part of a secret program. Remember Bill, what's his name? Oh, who was the Navy intel guy that got gunned down in Arizona? Bill Cooper, William Cooper. Remember how he claimed there was a secret space program going back to the 60s that
1: I
2: went
1: do.
2: To Mars?
1: Yes.
2: All right, let's assume that Bill is right and that this is an artifact left over from a secret space program mission in the 1960s. That's only 50 years.
1: All right, and I'm pretty sure that would have been an American secret program,
2: you
1: right?
2: Know? And it would be nice and shiny because there's no oxygen, there's no corrosion, no rusting in a brief period of time on Mars of 50 years. So if this thing is really, really old, which the data says it is, it's got to be much older than anything humans have done in the last 100 years or the last 1,000 years or maybe the last 10,000 or 12,000 years. It could be, here's another possibility, an artifact from a human mission from Earth during the last time there was an ancient high-tech civilization on this planet.
1: Well, my guess last night would be all over you for that.
2: You mean Mike Kaiser?
1: That's correct.
2: Okay. Well, Mike and I are old friends. Haven't heard the show yet because I was kind of watching the government self-destruct.
1: Well, he doesn't believe in that kind of stuff.
2: That there was an ancient civilization anywhere on Earth?
1: That's right. Well, I mean, you're not a technological one. And, you know, for your pipe in whatever you call that, you know, there would have had to have been a real space program, technological
2: oh, yeah.
1: civilization. No,
2: yeah.
1: Heiser doesn't believe that at all. Not at all.
2: So who made Mike Heiser the final authority?
1: Well, nobody.
2: You know, you have to drive it with data. Look at what Graham has got. Look at what Brian Forster has got. Look at what all these independent rogue archaeologists, you know, my old friend John West. Everyone who's looked at this seriously, looked at the ancient structures, the sacred sites, the evidence, the texts and all that, they say we are not the first. And I've got measurements of ancient temples with this physics that when we get to do that show someday are going to knock your socks off because they're doing things that nobody should have known how to do hundreds of thousands of years ago. So all I'm saying is at the moment, since we don't have ground truth, we can't, you know, what's really weird, Art, is that they saw this stuff in the distance from the Curiosity imagery, and for a mission named Curiosity, they drove right by.
1: They
2: never
1: really
2: even
1: did, huh?
2: They could have gone over and, you know, they can the microscopic imager, they could have done the laser ping ping to get
1: samples.
2: Yeah,
1: of course they're not working right now, but I mean how do I get somebody from NASA on here, Richard, and say, okay, we're all looking at number 9 here, looking at the pipe sticking out of it. Please tell me what I'm looking at. Sir.
2: Let me think of the right person. What you want is an honest skeptic, which is rarer these days than a Tea Party member who likes Obamacare. But let's find an honest skeptic, a scientist, who is willing to look at data. Like you tried to get Seth Shostak the other night to go and look at number 9.
1: Well, I wonder if he even did after the show. I kind of doubt it. He wouldn't want to see anything that would ruin his personal paradigm.
2: Why?
1: Well, because it would ruin his personal paradigm.
2: He's got a job listening and looking for aliens.
1: Well, yeah, I know, but if they're already here, or in this case on Mars, then his job is in jeopardy, Richard. End of conversation.
2: Well, no,
1: Next picture.
2: Hang on. What he said, from what I heard him say, was if you could prove to me, meaning that someone was here, I would change jobs, meaning listening with a radio, you know, clunky, archaic, primitive radio, And I would look at a way to interact with them in modern 21st century modalities. He said that right on your show.
1: Oh, yeah. I'm sure he said that. And the comments were mine, sort of a comical observation. I don't think he likes things like they're here now. If they're here now, then he's got a problem. And, you know, that's editorial comment.
2: If they're here now, it gives him infinite job security. Because how many people on planet Earth have a background to deal intelligently with ETs, aliens, artifacts, whatever? There's only a handful.
1: Well, if they're here now, you've got to reorient all those satellite dishes.
2: Well, yeah, or maybe use my Accutron, because when we get to the Accutron show, I'm going to show you data we've gotten which looks incredibly like intelligent messages modulating the Accutron output.
1: And I'm willing to look.
2: Oh, believe me, it's better than number 9.
1: All right, we need motion here. Next
2: let's
1: picture.
2: Let's go to 4.
1: Okay.
2: This is, for people who don't look up in the sky anymore, I wanted to put up an image tonight of what a really, really spectacular comet looks like. This is a photograph that was taken in the southern hemisphere, I think in Australia, in the summer and the spring of 2011 when Comet McNaught flew by. And it was, the orbit was such that you really couldn't see it from the northern hemisphere, but you had one heck of a view from the southern.
1: God, that is absolutely gorgeous.
2: Isn't that spectacular?
1: Yeah,
2: this
1: that's
2: is
1: gorgeous.
2: What they've been saying we might see with ISON. Except.
1: All right, now can I stop you right there and ask you, what is your best guess right now, Richard? Is it going to be a 15 times as bright as the moon, or is it going to be a giant disappointment or something in between?
2: The honest answer is I haven't a clue. Comets are notoriously unpredictable. Like I remember back in the prehistory, you know, your prehistory, because you and I hadn't met for decades yet, 1974, when I was at the Hayden Planetarium in New York, I borrowed the Queen Elizabeth II and took a whole bunch of people and my director to South America and back for 2 weeks, tracing Comet Kohoutek. And believe me, it was so amazing to stand on the fantail and pick up the phone and call the bridge and say, sir, would you please move, you know, her bow 20 degrees to port so that the plume doesn't drape itself across? And they did it.
1: Uh-huh.
2: Oh, talk about power. Talk about the feeling. And we had a great view. Now, Kohoutek was a dud for everybody else because you had to be in a super dark sky with no lights, no scattering, no glare, no water vapor, no whatever. And from the middle of an ocean, it was really great to see from the deck of the QE2. But most people live in cities, so for them, it was a dud. It is, given the projections of the comet of the century, always beware of the hype, comet of the century. You know, note to self, do not follow hype on comet of century.
1: Okay.
2: I am really concerned that the overhype of comet ISON. However, comets are incredibly unpredictable. So it could surprise us. It's going to come within 700,000 plus or minus a few miles of the surface of our seething 10,000 degree Fahrenheit sun. It's going to get so close it will boil furiously. As it gets close inside the orbit of Venus in the next few weeks and reaches naked eye visibility sometime toward the end of October, beginning of November, it could surprise everybody and have a sudden spurt. Comet Ikea-Seki in 1965 did that, where I was out chasing it with a light aircraft.
1: Attention, if that happens, we will be your Sirius XM channel for Comet ISON.
2: Now, you know what other famous broadcasters said that a few weeks ago, right?
1: Yeah, I do.
2: Which was?
1: It was on NBC.
2: Yeah, Brian Williams.
1: Yeah, Brian.
2: Which tells me, and remember, I have a conspiracy side to this investigation.
1: Naturally.
2: So I'm looking for the subtle political backstory to when things are so hyped and you wonder, why are they hyping just another little bergy bit sailing through the inner solar system. When Brian Williams on NBC a few nights ago said, we're going to be your NBC Comet ISON network.
1: Right.
2: They have never done that. I've worked for a couple of three networks, actually, NBC, CBS, and CNN. I have never lived at a time when a network, television network, advertised it was going to be the place to come for news and views of a celestial event.
1: Yeah, well, if it poops out, he's going to feel strange, isn't he?
2: Unless they're running on inside info, which raises all kinds of questions we'll get to in a couple of minutes. Let's go to number five.
1: I'm there.
2: Okay. This is an exquisite ISON simulation. Company name is right on the page. And then you click on the link below the image, below the thumbnail, and that will take you to this really cool three-dimensional simulation where you can run the solar system forward and back. You can look at this thing from any angle. You can zoom in. You can rotate around. The comet, of course, is totally fake. It's a big, huge, spectacular comet, but that's on the schematic so people can see what the comet is supposed to be looking like at that moment.
1: Right.
2: This is the single shot, the photo I grabbed for tonight. Tonight, ISON moves around 6.5 million miles above the northern hemisphere of Mars. We have assets at Mars. We have the Curiosity rover and the Opportunity rover on the surface. When I say we, I mean the United States.
1: Can I ask two fast questions?
2: Sure.
1: Why is it turning green?
2: Ah, that's the image we get to in a couple of minutes.
1: Oh, it figures.
2: Yeah. Let me save that until we get, because it's two images down, okay? So if you like the still, click on the link, everybody. Have fun moving around looking at this geometry of ISON over the next several months. Let's go to number six.
1: Okay. Takes me a second. Numbers is all on artbell.com. If you're just joining the show, go to artbell.com. Richard C. Hoagland images. He's got a bunch of them. Number six looks like...
2: This is the view, simulated view, of what ISON should look like if Curiosity was able to send us images. But because of the government shutdown, which coincidentally happened the night ISON flies by Mars, we're not going to see anything for we don't know how long. Now, I am praying that the JPL folks actually pre-programmed Curiosity.
1: Jim McCanney sent me a bunch of information, Richard. He thinks they're hiding data on purpose, and he thinks they're doing it because there's an electrical connection forming to Mars that they don't want everybody to know about.
2: Well, it is possible. It's technically possible. I don't think that Jim is right for a whole bunch of reasons that we obviously don't have time to get into now.
1: Okay.
2: But it'll be a useful discussion. Maybe sometime you can have him and me on together and we can have a wonderful food fight in an intellectual, high-level way. But for whatever reason, we're not going to see not only live images or tape. They don't tape them. They put them in digital memory. Then they download them over the next day or two. We're not going to see any of this stuff because the data acquisition from all of NASA's spacecraft orbiting or on the surface of Mars. We got two spacecraft in orbit. We have Mars Odyssey, which has a damn good camera, and we've got essentially a telescope, a miniature Hubble telescope orbiting Mars in the Mars Reconnaissance Orbiter spacecraft called HiRISE, which has like a 2-foot, I think it's a 2-foot mirror, maybe it's a foot and a half, whatever. It's almost as big as Hubble. Now, normally it looks down to get really super high magnification images of Mars that show things, you know, a few inches across. You turn that baby and look into space at ISON when it's only 6.5 million miles away, you're going to get a spectacular view.
1: All right, Richard, hold it right there. Hold it. We've got to take a break. And so take a break. We shall. Richard C. Hoagland this hour and then Whitley Strieber coming right up.

0: Route 51. This is Dark Matter with Art Bell. 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That's 1-855-732-5836.
1: All right, Richard C. Hoagland is here. Coming up top of the hour is Whitley Strieber. So let's get directly back to Richard and say, Richard, I'm already on the next photograph. These series of photographs on artbell.com, it's the green... And so tell me why this comet is turning green.
2: Okay, magic number 7, image number 7.
1: Right.
2: This is a Earth photograph taken by an exquisite amateur British astronomer named Damien Peach, who has one heck of a website. Go Google him and go look at his stunning images. He's doing professional Hubble-level stuff with an amateur's telescope from Earth. This was a photograph he took a few days ago, and yeah, the comet is wonderfully emerald green. Why? It has to do with chemistry. Whatever comets are made of, when they get close to the sun, the solar ultraviolet light, both the wavelength and the intensity, the brightness, increases. The brightness increases as it gets closer and closer. There's a magic point reached where the chemicals begin to combine. First of all, they have to melt. They have to sublime in a vacuum. Then they combine in weird ways, and then they stream off into the background. And the green comes from a gas called cyanogen, which is a mixture of carbon and hydrogen, and it's related to cyanide. It's deadly. When we passed through the tail of Halley's Comet back in 1910, there were folks selling comet pills. There were other folks trying, yeah, really, to ward off the cyanide.
1: I'd be over on another radio channel. Yeah.
2: Yep. Cyanogen, and they were even selling DART submarine rides and telling people to take several days' worth of provisions so you could stay alive underwater while the rest of the population was gassed to death. Needless to say, the amount of cyanogen is a wisp because the pressures and densities are, you know, a trillionth of the Earth's atmosphere. So it's an interesting phenomenon. The cyanogen may, in fact, be a clue as to the real nature of some comets, because not all comets turn green when they approach the sun. So let's move on to number 8.
1: Okay.
2: This is the one that really blew everybody's mind on the web, you know, a few weeks ago. This is a Hubble view from the Hubble Archive. And below the image, below the thumbnail, there is a link directly to the Hubble Archive. So you can see this is officially in the Hubble Archives of the Hubble Space Telescope. This is a close-up with Hubble of the nucleus of comet Ison, showing a stunning, ready for it, tetrahedral 120-degree geometry of apparently three pieces in the nucleus of the comet. Except that's not what you're seeing. What you're seeing is geometry created deliberately by NASA at the Hubble Institute for God knows what reason, Art. I could speculate, but we don't have time because Whitley's coming up at Warp 9, so I got to move through these fast. But yes, the geometry was absolutely unequivocally created by the timing of when the Hubble camera was ordered to take the 440-second each three images that for some reason NASA composited all into one black and white image, which is never done. This is not how you do science on comets. So somebody at NASA wanted us to see this geometry. The geometry has a hidden meaning to someone somewhere. That's another show. But it's real, and that's what tells me that May and Brian Williams may have gotten a heads up that something is going to be really interesting about Ison, so keep watching. Let's move on
1: to
2: number 9.
1: All right, number 9.
2: Number 9 is a close-up of Comet Hartley 2, taken by a NASA spacecraft that was repurposed from colliding with a comet Temple a few years ago. The comet spacecraft was renamed Epoxy, having nothing to do with the glue. No.
1: What a name, though.
2: It's not a reference to the famous incident of Art gluing his lips together, although they may actually deep inside be chuckling with these secret codes. Who knows?
1: You know what I've got, Richard? I've got an email from somebody telling me they saw a Hoagland dartboard at NASA.
2: Really? Did they take a picture?
1: No.
2: Oh, darn. They should send me a picture. Anyway, so number nine is a close-up taken by the epoxy spacecraft of the nucleus of Hartley 2 in several different spectral filters, showing basically elements coming off the comet. The blue one is the water vapor distribution. The red one is the dust. That's infrared, by the way. That's why it's glowing so brightly. The green is CO2. The kind of whitish one is ice, just scattering of sunlight from ice coming off because comets are supposed to be mostly water, which sublimes in a vacuum. That's their natural model. But the interesting question about this betrayal by NASA is, why are the elements segregated to various regions on this little tiny object? And we're talking something that's about a mile across, kind of an elongated, you know, mile-long football. And there's no way that a comet forming through accretion in a vacuum back in the solar system formation days billions of years ago could segregate elements to various layers. In other words, you wouldn't have the oxygen forming first, then you wouldn't have the CO2 around it, and et cetera, like an onion.
1: So all right, I have a quick question, Richard, and this is important, I think. I've seen a picture of ISON taken recently that shows something out in front of it, just barely in front of it. What is that?
2: Okay, that was seen in 1957 in a comet called Markov. Google Comet Markov 1957, and you'll see what's called a sun spike. It's an illusion. Thin plane of dust seen at a key angle that appears to be ahead of the comet, but it's actually a visual projection effect.
1: Okay,
2: because
1: illusion.
2: It's kind of, remember the McNaught image, several images up, showing those beautiful striations? That seen sideways projected ahead of the comet visually from our geometric angle.
1: Okay, we've got to wrap up. Number 10.
2: Go to number 10.
1: I'm there.
2: This is a color close-up of Hartley by the epoxy spacecraft leaked to me by sources inside NASA. Do you see?
1: I don't know, Richard. It looks honeycombed to me is the word I would use.
2: That's a perfect term. A comet should not be regularly honeycombed.
1: All right.
2: My model is some comets, not all of them, maybe not even the majority, but some of them could be ancient derelict spacecraft from the ancient epoch of the solar system when my Type II civilization lived and enjoyed occupation of the planets, the places between the planets, built artificial worlds. Remember, this thing is about a mile long. And what we're seeing in Hartley is the outgassing in those various elemental colors because of the outgassing into a vacuum through holes in the former hull of the gases that would be used to keep a biosphere and people and trees and all kinds of other stuff alive in a little artificial world measuring about a mile across.
1: That's a giant leap, Richard.
2: That's why we need 3 more hours.
1: Well, we don't have them. What you gave us.
2: If you've got one artificial ancient object on Mars, everything you assume about the history of the solar system is wrong. Everything. And must be questioned. And so this proposition has to be in the mix along with all the other implications of an ancient artifact on a place where NASA says nothing like that possibly can exist.
1: All right. Well, you've done it, my friend. Thank you very much. I appreciate the hour. It was a packed hour, but it was a good hour. Thank you, Richard.
2: Thank you. Say hi to Whitley.
1: I will indeed. All right. Now, watch this transition. Whitley Strieber is the author of Communion. It's all about Communion. I'm sure you've read it. So many of you had to have read it. It's about his close encounter of the third kind. And among the best-selling books in history. He's co-author with me of Superstorm, that then became the movie The Day After Tomorrow. He is the author of more than 20 other books, including the spiritual classic, The Key, and the largest-selling book on the Roswell incident, Majestic. Most recently, he has published Alien Hunter, in the first of a series of novels about alien and human police working together to catch alien criminals on Earth. His current nonfiction is Solving the Communion Enigma, which describes new breakthroughs that could solve the close encounter mystery once and for all. His website is unknowncountry.com. Providing daily news of the edge, it is also the home of the radio program called Dreamland, founded by Art and Ramona Bell and continued by Whitley to this very day. So here, ladies and gentlemen, is Whitley Strieber. Hey, buddy.
3: Dear Art.
1: Welcome to Satellite Radio.
3: Yes, sir. It's so such an extraordinary pleasure to be talking to you again. I think I was among your first guests, and here I am again among your first guests in the new program, and I wish you all the best with it for sure.
1: Thank you. It's really cool. We have so much freedom, so much time. When you actually count up the radio show time versus everything else, we were way ahead here. Anyway, it's good to have you, and it's hard always to know where to start, but...
3: Well, there's a lot of places to start, and maybe the thing to do is to start with a quick retelling.
1: I think we need to, and the reason is Sirius XM has about 27 million subscribers. And a lot of them are new here, never heard you before, Whitley. So there you go. Let's retell it.
3: Okay, well, what they're going to hear now is something that's very different from what they have been led to believe is true. But we have been the victims of skillful social engineering and the automatic knee-jerk reaction to reject what I'm about to tell you about is wrong. It is a mistake. I am telling the truth. And all through the show, all night, you will hear somebody telling the truth. No matter how strange it seems, just remember, you've been tricked. This is the truth. What you believed before you heard this, if you did not know that this was really happening, was a skillfully designed lie created to mislead you. Now, here's what happened to me. And when it happened, I was just exactly where most people are to this day. I would have scoffed at anybody who talked about close encounters of the third kind as anything except fiction.
1: Actually, Whitley, you know what? I don't know what you were doing back then. When all this began to happen to you, what was your what were you doing? What work?
3: I had just finished publishing a book called War Day with my buddy Jim Konecka. We'd written it together.
1: God, I loved War Day.
3: Oh, thank you. And it was the big bestseller. It was a very politically intense book during the height of the Cold War, essentially warning about the danger of limited nuclear war at a time when elements of the U.S. government were actually beating the drum for a limited nuclear war because they thought that we would survive and the Russians would be destroyed. And the point of the book was to remind people that limited nuclear war or any kind of nuclear war is a really serious business.
1: Well, it sure did that.
3: It did that, and it made a lot of people extremely angry. I received Ted Kennedy had backed the book on the floor of the Senate, had read parts of it, and had been a real partisan of the book. And about 6 months before, most people are to this day, I would have scoffed at anybody who talked about close encounters of the third kind is anything except fiction.
1: Actually, Whitley, you know what? I don't know what you were doing back then. When all this began to happen to you, what was your what were you doing? What work?
3: I had just finished publishing a book called War Day with my buddy Jim Konecka. We'd written it together.
1: God, I loved War Day.
3: Oh, thank you. And it was the big bestseller. It was a very politically intense book during the height of the Cold War, essentially warning about the danger of limited nuclear war at a time when elements of the U.S. government were actually beating the drum for a limited nuclear war because they thought that we would survive and the Russians would be destroyed. And the point of the book was to remind people that limited nuclear war or any kind of nuclear war is a really serious business.
1: Well, it sure did that.
3: It did that, and it made a lot of people extremely angry. I received a, Ted Kennedy had

0: time when elements of the U.S. government were actually beating the drum for a limited nuclear war because they thought that we would survive and the Russians would be destroyed. And the point of the book was to remind people that limited nuclear war or any kind of nuclear war is a really serious business.
1: Well, it sure did that.
0: It did that, and it made a lot of people extremely angry. I received Ted Kennedy had backed the book on the floor of the Senate, had read parts of it, and had been a real partisan of the book. And about 6 months before the communion experience, I received a telephone call from one of his aides warning me that someone in the government, I think he said it was Brent Scowcroft, I don't remember, it could have been any number of people, was gunning for me, meaning, I thought, one of those political tax audits, which I had would receive shortly thereafter, but in any case, where basically the IRS is told by the politicians, screw around with this individual for a while. And, you know, that's all the presidents say, oh, we would never do that. They all do it. I'm not a political partisan here at all. I'm not saying the Democrats don't do it. They do it. I'm not saying the Republicans don't do it. They do it. And in any case, so that's what I was doing. I was heavily involved in that kind of thing. I hadn't thought about UFOs since I was a kid. When I had eaten and breathed, lived and breathed that stuff for a while during the mid-50s, one of the boys up the street's father was involved in what was then a famous UFO incident in Texas. He saw a UFO in a field, his car stopped, and the whole nine yards happened to him. And we were just terribly excited about all of this, of course. And this UFO was seen all over South Texas on that night, and it was a famous case. And so I had known about it. But by the time I was in high school, girls and school and getting a car and getting work and learning to drive, all of that stuff had completely replaced the fantasies of boyhood. Let me put it that way. And by the time I was in early middle-aged, raising my own child, working as a writer, very involved in politics and writing and all kinds of stuff at the time, this was not in my universe at all, whatsoever.
1: Okay. All right. Okay. So it began when and how?
0: Well, in the middle of the night of December the 26th, 1985, let me go back to that time. It was a lovely night in upstate New York, about 90 miles north of New York City, not too far from Woodstock. Beautiful, wooded, hilly area. Beautiful evening. The sun set early, of course, dead of winter. The snow was falling softly. It was just, we took a little walk out on the road. The breeze was, cold winter breeze was whistling in the pines. It was just gorgeous. Then we went to bed. At some point during the night, I became aware of noises. It was, in fact, quite noisy. And I was confused. Because, you know, here I am in a cabin in the woods in the middle of nowhere. There's 15 miles of just straight woods outside my side
1: door. Noisy in what way?
0: Like people talking and clangs and grunting and thuds and all kinds of things. It was just noisy.
1: Okay.
0: And so I opened my eyes, and I did not know where I was. I did not understand this. I saw what I first thought was some kind of a tent. Then a moment later, I had a memory of sitting in the woods in the snow with these strange people and going up in an elevator where there was no elevator, something I remembered in a little bit more context when I was later hypnotized by a psychiatrist about this, which I'll get to in a little while. Anyway, here I am in this situation, and I'm trying to figure out, I'm trying to, like, make the bed reappear around me because that's where I'm supposed to be, and I'm assuming it's

0: nightmare, a dream or something. It's sure. not real. It can't be. Then I see this thing. It is. It shoots past toward my feet, a dark blue thing. Then a few moments later, I see what looks like a gigantic insect darting its face at me. And did I get scared? Well, no, I was completely calm. I was no problem whatsoever. I'm lying. I got terrified.
1: Yeah, I would be too.
0: Unbelievable. The terror was... I the book Communion, my wife Anne and I, we thought we would call it body terror first because it was about a kind of fear that I had never known was possible before. It was unbelievably intense.
1: Was it paralyzed? Would you say it was paralyzing or...
0: I would have been going like beat 60 if I'd been able to move, but I could not do that.
1: Well, that sounds paralyzing.
0: I absolutely could not do that. And
1: phone is ringing.
0: Yeah, I'm sorry, Art. I don't know how that happened. I must apologize.
1: Somebody dialed the number.
0: Somebody dialed another number in here. I had thought I had turned that line off. I'm very sorry. Anyway,
1: all right.
0: Here I am in this situation.
1: You said it looked like an insect.
0: It looked like a big insect. It looked like I saw eyes, like a big bug eyes, big shiny bug eyes. I didn't see anything else initially. Now what begins to happen is a couple of things. First, I begin to hear this voice saying, "What can we do to help you stop screaming?" Screaming. This voice is mechanical and very gentle, female-sounding, but it's obviously a machine, some kind of a recording that somebody's made. And it's not reassuring because it doesn't sound human. It doesn't quite sound like a machine either. It's just damned weird. Damned weird. And I was so confused and frightened by it, and I could not move. The next thing I see
1: did this thing appear and disappear, Whitley, or was did you have eyes on it the whole time, or what?
0: I darted around. They all were moving so fast I couldn't see them. I mean, I could see them, but only for seconds, and I didn't have much of a field of vision. Otherwise, I couldn't move my head. I couldn't move anything. And I heard this voice off to the side saying this. Then this blue creature that looked like a gigantic, it was almost frog-like. It was strange, with a blue uniform, a lot of flaps on it, like a jumpsuit of some kind, kind of like a working suit, comes up and starts to open a box that has a needle in it. And by this time, I'm starting to shriek, and I yell out something along the lines of, "You're going to ruin a beautiful mind. You're going to ruin my mind because it's getting ready to stick this thing in the side of my head," which it does do.
1: Ruin your night. It's going to ruin
0: mind,
1: your life.
0: Mind. I said mind.
1: Oh, mind. Okay.
0: Mind. Oh, no. My night is done. It was ruined already. That night was ruined.
1: I was going to say, hold on, Whitley. We do have a break here. We've got lots of time on satellite radio, but occasional breaks. Whew. Insect eyes. I don't like the sound of that. Big insect eyes. And blue? Not a good color. I'm Art Bell, and this is Dark Matter with Whitley Strieber.

0: Space, the new frontier for Art Bell's Dark Matter. To call the show, please dial 1-855-REAL-UFO. That's 1-855-732-5836.
1: You know, the music kind of sets it for me. I don't know about you, but it sure does me. It sets the mood. And I'm in the mood, all right. So we've got this insect-like creature, bluish, above Whitley, who's in bed, terrified, with a needle headed toward his head, I guess. And that's kind of where we left it. Whitley, I don't know how you tell this story without breaking down. Honestly, I don't. But
2: well, I've told the story a lot of times, or
1: yep.
2: I mean, quite a lot of times. I've gone far beyond this story. I mean, there's much, much more. This is just the core story that we're retelling here for the listeners who have never heard it before, which you apparently have some of. So
1: sure.
2: Let us continue. Here we are. Here I am. I am in this, what I thought at this point was a tent, and because it had sort of gray walls, it was kind of circular and quite small.
1: How did you get there? I mean, suddenly you're
2: I have no idea. I had a vague memory the next morning of being carried by somebody, by people. It had not yet occurred to me that anything, I mean, the next morning, but let me go, before we go into that, let me go back to where we were, because the next thing that happened was extraordinary and terrible. I have subsequently learned a lot about what it was that happened, but what I initially felt was that something was pushed into me anally, which has become a famous joke. The joke about the rectal probe that the South Park, I believe, not either South, I, one of
1: so
2: those,
1: that's where it came from.
2: That's where it came from. Yeah, exactly. However, I would like to mention to the listeners just in passing, those who are snickering happily at this story, that it took me more than 20 years to even tell my wife what the doctor had told me about 5 or 6 days afterwards when I had gone to him. He told me, "You have, Whitley," he said, "you have been raped." Those were his words. And I was not able to say that. As a result of which, I became a national laughingstock for having
1: I completely raped. Understand, Willie. I completely understand. Really, I do. And I've seen all the jokes about it. I've seen what Cartman said. All the rest of it. But you know what? That's what it is rape. And there's nothing funny about that.
2: You didn't react to it as something funny when we first talked about this on the radio, which was very refreshing because I had gone on television show and radio program again and again and again for 2 or 3 years, and every time I went on, I was laughed at for being raped.
1: Yeah.
2: And I was not in a good state psychologically by that time. I wanted to do the same to some of the morons who had done this to me, who had been laughing at me. And I, as I recall, the gentleman who writes South Park actually did an interview in which they bragged about having used me as a role model, but not in such a way that I could sue them. They had been given legal advice.
1: Sure.
2: And I thought that was just extraordinarily cruel.
1: Well, plus you're a public person. You know.
2: Yeah, well, exactly. You once you're a public person in the U.S., forget it as far as that kind of thing is concerned. The sky's the limit and anything goes. So,
1: well, actually, not quite everything, as I was able to prove. But
2: well, that's right.
1: Pretty much anything goes.
2: You're an exception, and then but not exactly, because you see, in your case, it's a different story. I mean, there are some people involved in it who weren't public people, and so on and so forth. But anyway, here's the next thing I remembered clearly was the next morning. And there's a lot of more to this. The next morning, I wake up, and I thought of there was something had gone on. And I said to my wife, did you notice anything unusual during the night? She said, no, it was quiet. And so I figured, well, maybe it was a nightmare, but I had a feeling or sort of sense of there being having been some kind of ruckus. And I was very uneasy during the day. I was not in pain yet. That would happen. I was working on something, a story or something, and that would later become important. But in any case.
1: So the next day, your memories were foggy of what happened.
2: They were foggy. I mean, something had gone wrong. I was very clear on that. But I couldn't figure out what it could have been because, you know, Ann had been sleeping right beside me, and there was absolutely nothing wrong. And there was nothing wrong in the house. My child was fine. No one had broken in. Toward the evening, I became frightened. I became terribly frightened, and I'd been basically frightened all fall. In October, I had bought an alarm system from Radio Shack and installed it. I had become obsessed. I had bought guns. I was marching around the house at night with a shotgun in my hands. I'm in the middle of the woods where, you know, no crime had been committed since the Indians had been there.
1: No, I'd have a gun too. Do you have a memory of when that needle went into your head?
2: I have vivid memories of all of it. But the first thing that happened was not that day, but the day after. First that night, as the night fell, I got very frightened. And I decided that an owl had come into the house. And Anne's sitting right beside me right now. She probably remembers this very well. She's nodding. I said, I think maybe an owl got in during the night. And she said, how could an owl get in? And I realized that was true. I mean, we didn't even have a chimney. We had a wood stove. But, you know, an owl's not going to come down the chimney of a wood stove that's lit. And their windows were all shut, so no owl. The night came, and it was terrible. I could not sleep. Finally, I got to sleep. And the next day, I'm sitting there working, and I begin to hurt. My rectum starts to hurt. My head starts to hurt. And they're hurting a lot, and I'm aware of the fact at this point I have been in some way assaulted.
1: Right.
2: I just can't remember it clearly. So I go to the doctor a couple days later, and he goes through this. He examines me. He says, well, this little thing on your head is probably a spider bite, so it looks like to me. And then he says, he looks at me and examines me. He says, well, you know, you do know that you've been raped. And I thought, holy God, how can this be? And then I immediately, that evening, driving back up to the country house from the doctor's office in New York, I began to remember that I had been in the woods with a group of people. And I remembered one of them in particular was an old friend. And I don't know if I put this in communion or not. It's in the new book, Solving the Communion Enigma, because I got it figured out later. And I remembered him in the woods. So when I got home, I went and looked around in the woods trying to figure out. It was very snowy. I'd figure out some indication of where I had been or seen him or what. No success. And I began to think, you know, well, we were college friends. He joined the Central Intelligence Agency. I had heard from him off and on over the years, but not much. And I thought to myself, my God, wait a minute. The Kennedy guy says to me, they're gunning for me. Now this happens. Did somebody come in here and drug me? Is that what happened? And if so, this son of a bitch knows about it. So this was at this point, I'm also, I start trying to get a hold of him. I had his phone number in his home, and can't get it disconnected. And I forgot it figures, you know, a bastard. And I'm running after him. It's a crime. And at this point, I'd also going down another path. My brother had given me a book about UFOs for Christmas, and I was. Reading this book, and that got me to talking to Bud Hopkins, who was a huge UFO investigator at the time, and he introduced me. He wanted to hypnotize me, and I said, oh, no, forget it. If anyone hypnotizes me, it has to be a true professional. So to his credit, he found Dr. Donald Klein, who was the head of the New York State Department of Psychiatry at the time, and had been a forensic hypnotist for years. At that point in his career, he'd solved over 70 cases using memory-based hypnosis. Of course, after Communion came out, there were hundreds of media stories about how hypnosis is this and hypnosis is that. All crap. It works perfectly well forensically. It's worked forensically for years, and it is a perfectly adequate means of recovering lost memories. Okay, that said, one of the best professionals in the world would hypnotize me shortly thereafter. But anyway, getting back to this business with the friend.
1: Yeah, so far I fully understand your reaction.
2: Yeah.
1: You know, after that report with the doctor and recognizing this guy, young
2: yeah.
1: with you, go after him hard as you can.
2: So I figure I'm sort of a meet the doctor. We're kind of laughing up our sleeves at Bud, who's very sincerely believes I've been abducted by aliens. And I have to tell you, I was thinking that, you know, this guy is a fool, but the doctor is really good. So I got into hypnosis with the doctor.
1: Right.
2: And I remembered things that I regarded as utterly impossible. They were essentially the same things that had been in my mind that had been troubling me because it was like a psychotic break, okay? I mean, it was just bizarre. And I'm having this.
1: You were recorded during hypnosis?
2: Oh, yeah. The recordings are available on my website.
1: Both okay.
2: The recordings of the hypnosis, two hypnosis sessions are available on my website. And the onunknowncountry.com. I think you have to be a subscriber to listen to them, but that's another story.
1: It's amazing to me that you would put them up there. Really amazing.
2: I put them up there because this is the truth. This is all the truth. Whether it's about aliens or not, we'll get to that. But it's the truth. Now, back to the doctor's office. I have this bizarre couple of hypnosis sessions, and I leave this thinking, he thought that I had been the victim of a crime and that these bug insect faces would turn out to be people that we could perhaps identify. So I'm left with the bugs and no idea of what's going on. It seems completely crazy to me. And so I now zero in on the CIA guy. I figure he's got to be responsible. They shot me up with LSD or whatever. I don't take drugs. I know nothing, very little
1: about
2: it.
1: Well, he's the only one you recognize, so where else to go? Sure.
2: So here is what happened, finally. I finally tracked him down and found out he'd been dead since the previous March when I saw him in my woods.
1: Oh, brother.
2: And I thought to myself, oh, boy, you are going insane. You have lost it. And
1: I want to be clear. I'm sorry, Whitley. You're saying he had been dead since the incident?
2: Before the incident.
1: Long before? Oh.
2: Months. See, 9 months before, the previous March. March of 85. And here it is now, early 86, nearly a year later. The guy was dead when I saw him. He'd been long dead.
1: Okay.
2: So, okay, now table that for a minute. I then start with MRI scans, with tests for temporal lobe epilepsy, with every kind of test you could imagine. I even took lie detector tests to see if I was lying to myself. And in the end, I was left face to face with the unknown. I had to face the fact that I did not know what happened to me, and that, damned crazy as it seemed, Bud Hopkins' explanation was the best one out there.
1: How did you do with the lie detector tests?
2: Fine. I took a number of them. I took two of them from the guy who did lie detector tests for the New York City Police Department.
1: Right.
2: And then I took another for the BBC in London because they wouldn't let me go on the BBC before unless I took a lie detector test and signed a document stating that no matter the outcome, I would go on the air with it. And I passed that one too. I passed all the tests. My MRIs were normal. I did not have temporal lobe epilepsy, although a few years later, apparently I've been led to believe it might have been the U.S. Air Force and some of their little social engineering projects that they should not be engaging in, but probably do. It placed a fake story in Parade magazine saying that I had admitted I had temporal lobe epilepsy and made a big contribution to the Epilepsy Foundation. They did that right before I put out my book, Confirmation, which was critical of the Air Force for keeping secrets it should not keep, in my opinion. And so that was out there. In any case, I didn't have any diseases. I was perfectly healthy. I didn't even have high blood pressure. There was one thing that was noticed, and that was I took an extensive bank of psychological tests, and the psychologist said, you are under extreme tension. You are under very high levels of stress, and you should definitely do something about that, because this level of stress that you're under, which is showing up in these tests, is not normal, even for a person who is in a stressful situation. It's most unusual. And 10 years later, I took the same test, and I was still under the same stress. I guess I'm good at handling stress. In any case, so at this point, I became very compulsive about this thing. I started going out into the woods at night from the house with my wife terrified of what might happen to me and neither one of us understanding what was going on, very frightened for our child. But I couldn't stop. I couldn't stop going to the country house. I couldn't stop going in the woods. She would not let me go up alone. And eventually, along about March or April, these little creatures started to come back. And they
1: You know, you said you became compulsive about and went into the woods. I mean, isn't that, I don't know, almost inviting it?
2: Absolutely inviting it. That was my intention. Because I figured this, whatever happened was one of the most extraordinary and unusual things that's ever happened to anybody. And I'm not going to run away from it, for God's sake. I'm a writer. I'm going to write about it. I'm going to go out in those woods, and I'm going to get this thing figured out. I'm going to nail it down.
1: What was Anne, your wife, saying to you in this period? I mean, she had to be worried at all kinds of levels about you. So how did she feel?
2: Well, we had initially, when I thought I was going insane, I tried to get her to divorce me, and we had fights. Anne is an incredibly courageous person. Anne is she fought for her marriage, she fought for my sanity, and when she realized what was really going on, she fought and has continued to fight to this day on behalf of this truth. And when we started to get mail after communion came out, back in the letter days when there were still letters and people weren't just dashing off emails all the time, there were real letters, physical letters. We got them by the bagful, by the thousands, by the tens of thousands, finally by the hundreds of thousands over a period of 20 years. Again and again and again, people telling their stories from all over the world. And Anne is a speed reader. She's very brilliant. She read these letters. She read them all. She created a chart, which she kept on the wall in her office. And on that chart, eventually there appeared the phrase, which has gotten me in a lot of trouble with the UFO community. They want this to be aliens and silvered flying saucers from another planet who are coming and sampling our DNA and whatever else they're doing. She said, and I'm quoting her, "This has something to do with what we call death." And here's why she said that. I am not the only person to see a dead friend in connection with this experience. That's commonplace. You'll never hear that from the UFO investigators, but it's commonplace. It's ordinary. It is in letter after letter after letter. And when we began to have groups of people up at our cabin and had group experiences, very complex experiences with these visitors, they showed up. They bought into this, what effort I was making. They came. They were there off and on for 11 years, Art. 11 years.
1: Okay, it has something to do with death, Woodley. That's really interesting. And okay, have you come to understand what it has to do with death?
2: Well, let me tell you a story, because that's how I live and how I communicate in stories, as you know.
1: Sure, sure.
2: Okay, I am sitting in my office one day. Phone rings. It's my agents, William Morris Agency in New York. They say, there is a man desperately trying to get a hold of you, Mr. Strieber. And I thought to myself, he said he's a member of the public. And I thought, you know, I'm pretty well hidden. If this guy has found my literary agency, he's trying real hard. And there must be, he says it's terribly important and he's desperate.
1: Right.
2: So I call him. He tells me this story. He and his wife are in their bedroom, in their living room. Their old dog is asleep on the hearth. It's night, 10 o'clock or so at night. Suddenly the dog becomes very agitated. And the dog needs to go out again the second time. Very unusual for this dog. The wife takes the dog out. As she's opening the front door, she sees a fireball race off across the sky and disappear beyond the pine trees around their house. She turns back to her husband and says, I just saw a plane going down in flames. You're going to get a call, because he's with the FAA.
1: Right.
2: At that moment, their little 7-year-old boy comes running downstairs saying, Mommy, Daddy, Mommy, Daddy, little blue men. Note this, little blue men. Familiar? Yeah, I'd seen them.
1: Oh, yes.
2: Little blue men, same guys, came into my room, and they had Bobby, his older brother, with them. And he said to tell you he's all right. This is why this desperate father had made this call. The boy, the older boy, the teenager, had died in an auto accident the week before. He wanted to know, and he asked me, can you tell me if anyone else has ever had an experience remotely like this? Do I have any reason to believe this? And I said to him, I have, and many others have. It's ordinary. And
1: this is going to be disturbing to so many people on so many levels. Because
2: on so many levels.
1: Yeah.
2: It means this. The soul is real. There is an afterlife. And not only that, we aren't alone in it. That all of these cherished beliefs we have about heavens and hells, or the Bill Maher conceit that this is it, and we don't have to worry about it anymore. When we die, we're dead. We're just pieces of meat. All of that, all of it, both the believers and the non-believers, it's all out the window. Because the truth is, we do have an afterlife, but we don't know a thing about it. We don't have the straight story in any way, in my opinion, judging from what I have seen and heard myself and seen and heard from thousands of other witnesses.
1: Wow.
2: That's the truth of it. That's
1: all right,
2: the truth of it, Art.
1: That's a big wow. Hold it right there. I'll do the break and we'll come back. That's a good place to break, or a bad place, depending on how you look at it. Wow. There is an afterlife, but not the one we've been taught about. All right, the Senta Ally Bluetooth speaker. Not an easy transition from Whitley. This is a remarkable product. It's hard to sell because it's hard to describe, in a sense. It's about 9 inches long. And there is a lot packed into that 9 inches. It's just remarkable. It's a speaker. All right? And much more. But think of it as a speaker that will produce sound that is wonderful. If you're used to hearing, you know, your little cell phone or your tablet or whatever. Pretty tinny audio, right? But you've got all your favorite music there. So if you don't have headphones on, how are you going to hear the music properly? This is the answer right here. The Senta Ally Bluetooth, that's right, Bluetooth speaker. When you get it, you can mate it up with whatever you want. Your cell phone, your tablet. It's even got a built-in FM radio, by the way. It's got rechargeable batteries. It will last about, get this, folks, 10 hours. So, you made it up with your cell phone, and all of a sudden, just like that, that fast, your favorite music is coming out of the Centa Ally, and it sounds like, I don't know, it sounds like a big hi-fi stereo, and it's just this little thing that you can carry. In fact, it comes with a carrying case. So, Bluetooth to anything you want, built-in FM radio, that's just sort of a gigantic bonus. And it works wirelessly with whatever you've got, including a satellite radio. Anything else you can name that might have Bluetooth connectivity, and if it doesn't, there's a little 1/8 inch cord you can plug in from whatever it is, like a, say, a satellite radio. And then you're all set. You will get this and you will show it to one of your friends, and I guarantee you that friend will go, I want one, or I'm going to take that one, and I'll pay you for it. It's $69.95. It's that good. The Centa Ally Bluetooth speaker. You should call the Sea Crane Company right this minute and order one. Trust me on this. You'll be the hit of any gathering you're around. You know, you show it to people, they go berserk. The number is 1-800-522-8863. I'm going to give you the number again, and again, you can call it right now and order the Centa Ally Bluetooth speaker. 1-800-522-8863. C. Crane Company. All right, with us tonight is Whitley Strieber. And his story is, you know, on the one hand, I want to say like no other. And really, it is like no other, except Whitley's telling you, and I'm telling you, that many others have experienced some portion of or what he did. So it's not as uncommon as you think. But it is scary. This is Dark Matter.

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1: No, don't call yet. Just make note of the number, and I'll let you know when we're going to go to the lines. My guest is Whitley Strieber, and I've got to tell you, I've sat and I've thought about this in the last few moments, and if what had happened to Whitley happened to me, I'm not at all sure that I would have come forward. I guess I would have gone to the doctor. I would have chased that guy, who we now learned had actually died earlier. But maybe that's where I would have stopped. I don't know that I would have been going into the woods nightly. I don't know that I would have told a soul, save perhaps my wife. I really thought hard about this. I don't think that I would have told people this story. That takes a lot of courage. Whitley?
2: Well, you know, Art, if looking back now, I definitely would not have done this. If I had known what it would be like, what my life would be like having done it, I never, and what my family would have gone through, never. But at the time, it didn't seem like it's that. It seemed like a rather unusual and fascinating story. My publisher probably knew that it would be a bigger sensation than I did, but we both thought it had happened to maybe 50 people in the world, and I had by that time met Bud Hopkins' group of abductees, and he thought it was maybe a couple hundred people. I thought 50. I thought maybe he knew about half of the people, 25 or so, who it had happened to. Because nobody ever talks about it. There was nothing about it at all. I had no idea what would happen.
1: Well, what you just told me about death, the association with death really got to me. And here's somebody, Tim, is sending me a message who says, is it possible, could there be a connection with John Lear's assertion that aliens are using the soul catcher technology when humans pass on? And John has said something like that.
2: Oh, Lord. May it not be so. I have no idea whether or not anything called soul catcher technology even exists or such a thing could be real.
1: Well, it's just a phrase, but I mean, it obviously has a connection to aliens and to our soul and to death.
2: Well, couple of things are very clear. One is there is a lot of this connection and a lot of reports from not only from people who had encounters with their dead friends and relatives at my cabin in the context of contact with the Greys, but also in the letters. And there aren't any where there are any people from the other side who are desperate for help or screaming that they've been trapped or anything like that. Of course, if there's some that have been trapped, then we're obviously not going to know. We're not going to hear from them because they're trapped.
1: Right.
2: But let me give you an example. And this is someone who's been on the air with me, and she's mentioned by name in my book, Insolving Communion Enigma. She's borne witness to this. Both of these people whose names I'll mention have many times. These are not people who are shy about this at all. First one is Lori Barnes. My wife doesn't realize it. She's a psychic, but she's non-aware of her psychic powers, psychic. And she got Lori, she was reading the letters, and she said suddenly, I need a secretary, and this lady is going to be the secretary. It turned out she lived in Manhattan across the street from us, and she was also an excellent secretary. So she came into our life and brought her in, and they worked on the letters together for years. And she'd come up to the cabin. And one time Ann said, I'm going to get a group of people up at the cabin who will come together, and the visitors are going to come when they're there. And so she got Ann, she got Lori Barnes, she got another lady called Raven Dana who'd had a lot of contact experiences, a number of other people. And this was the second big group we'd had up there, so we knew it could work. And the first thing that happened in that was in the late afternoon, Lori's out walking on the road by herself. And suddenly, she sees a man standing in the road. It's her brother. Now, this is something big in her life because her brother's disappeared from the face of the earth 20 years before, and the FBI had given up on the case. And suddenly there he is standing in the road, and she says, "You're back." He's wearing this sort of brown cowl-like thing, which immediately sort of brings up, makes her think this is not a normal experience. And he says, "I just wanted to tell you that I'm fine." Whereupon he lifts off and sort of floats back into the woods and disappears. She comes back to the house in what could be described as a state of agitation and tells the story. We're all fascinated. But it's typical of the stories. You notice the boy in the house that I, the story I told earlier, tell mom and dad I'm all right. I just want you to know I'm all right. Another case at the cabin, this was in another very complex experience with 17 people in the cabin, including a magazine editor from a big magazine who has promised that if the visitors show up, he will write about it in his magazine. They do show up. He does see them. Then he says, "I can't write about it. It'll ruin my career." I was up against that kind of crap.
1: Well, it might have. It certainly might have.
2: But why did he make the promise to them and to me? Why make a promise you can't keep?
1: Well, you know what? When you're making a promise like that, never in a million years do you think it's really going to happen. So you make it easily, and you think you're going to write about,
2: exactly. Well, it's like the old Life magazine. I had a friend, Timothy Greenfield Saunders, who's the first person I ever told this story to. He's a famous photographer in New York, and he decided he wanted to do a story for Life magazine about this. And we traveled all around the country to different places where these people had experiences. And at the end of it, in Gulf Breeze, Florida, he and Ann and I saw this marvelously beautiful UFO. And so we had this picture and everything for Life magazine. They had expected us to say we went around and we didn't see a single thing. Ho, ho, ho. End of story. Instead, we said we not only saw a UFO, we have a picture of it. They wouldn't run it. They wouldn't run the story. And they said, "Well, our audience is very religious, and they won't take kindly to this story now, so we won't run it." And
1: well, I hate to say I understand, but I actually do.
2: I do, too. And I find it very disturbing that we are collectively kind of turned away from the truth. But once you face the truth, it feels so good and so right. But anyway, let's go back to Laurie and to these other incidents.
1: Sure.
2: This next incident happened before Laurie. The visitors show up in the living room while the magazine editor and three other people are lying there on couches and the cots, not asleep, of course. I mean, who's going to sleep on a night like that? Obviously, it's about 2:00 in the morning. And suddenly one of them says, "I can't move." And they all can't move, but they can still talk. And there are the blue guys are in there jumping around like the Flying Karamazov brothers, jumping around in the living room. Meanwhile, down in the basement, there's a couple in a more private context because they're a recently married young couple, as I recall. Mm-hmm. And they wake up because the room is filled with light suddenly. And there, standing at the foot of the bed, is a friend of theirs from Mexico, one of them was Mexican, and from Mexico, who had died in the Mexico City earthquake of 1983, and this was like 1988 or 89. And she says, "I'd like you to know that I'm all right." And she's standing there big as life.
1: Well, that'll certainly modify a newlywed moment.
2: Yeah, well, they had their honeymoon, that's for sure. In any case, this is typical of these experiences. The encounters with the dead come in the context of encounters, especially with the little blue guys. And this is this thing, Art, it's not secret. It's that we don't choose to look. Let me tell you another story. This happened to a psychologist. He is driving on the Grand Central Parkway in New York, in Queens, near LaGuardia Airport. And suddenly he sees a plane coming toward him in the altitude of 300 or 200 feet, a huge jet. Looks like it's going to land on the highway. It's missed the runway and is somehow or another landing on the highway. And he thinks, holy God, we're all going to be killed.
1: Sure, sure.
2: It goes over at nosebleed altitude. And as it's going over, he realizes this is not a real airplane. This doesn't, the engines aren't real. They're solid. There's something is very wrong here. And he slows down. He starts to pull over because he's in shock. He doesn't, does anybody else see it? Then he sees cars parked on the roadside. He says, yes, people have seen this thing. He gets out and he sees this strange thing on the roadside, up on a little berm above the road, like a billboard with strange symbols passing across it, like one of those lighted signs in Times Square. And there are people walking through the dark under it. And they're kind of beginning to gather and stand in a circle. And he's, well, what the hell? He goes over there. And they are standing there, and he starts to try to join the circle. All of a sudden, he finds himself surrounded by these short, very dark blue figures who strike him as being tough as nails. And yes, I agree with that. I've had some experiences with them. These guys are not fooling around. They may fool with the soul, but they're not fooling around. And one of them snarls at him and says, get out of here. He turns around. He goes back to his car, gets in his car, he goes home.
1: That's what I would have done.
2: Yeah. Now, I put that story in Breakthrough, I believe, one of my books. And I got letters from people, other people who had been on the highway and seen it happen. Now, it happened on a highway in New York. How often does that happen and nobody says anything? Nobody remembers. This is life.
1: I don't know how often does any of what you've been talking about happen
2: all the time,
1: and I think so, and then
2: we're
1: not be told. I'd be so hesitant to say anything, Woodley. I'd really be hesitant. I mean,
2: yeah.
1: I debated with myself until the cows came home after I saw that big triangle UFO.
2: Yep.
1: I came so close to not telling it because I was on the air. I was talking about this kind
2: of
1: stuff.
2: They eat you alive.
1: It sounded foolish. Yeah.
2: They eat you alive. There's some part of us deep inside us that wants to keep this thing undercover. We believe we have been programmed somehow to keep this secret. And people will hate you. They'll eat you alive. They'll do anything to keep this under wraps, especially when it comes close to them, when they hear the tone of truth in someone's voice. They don't want to hear that. It makes them mad.
1: Well, Woodley,
2: full of hate.
1: With regard to what I saw, the only thing that made me feel better, and I made the decision to tell it first and went on the air with it and all the rest of it. What made me feel better was that within a week, a newspaper article came out saying that I wasn't the only one, that people all across the valley had seen the same mysterious craft, and oh, they said it was a C-130, which was ridiculous. But, to hear that other people saw it made me feel so good.
2: Yeah, it does feel good. And it made me feel good to get all those letters, too.
1: Sure.
2: Because all of a sudden I was realizing that not only was I not the only one, but I was actually not having the strangest experiences or the scariest.
1: Well, what you had will do for me.
2: Well, listen, you want to be, I can take you down any path you want to go in terms of strangeness and weirdness. Even in my own life, in Solving Community Enigma, which, by the way, nobody read. It's out there if you can want it. You can get it. It's an e-book. It's, you can get it in a bookstore, possibly, if they carry it. Most bookstores won't even carry my books because it's Whitley Strieber. You don't want to carry his book. He's a liar. And people hate the truth. They love a lie. You go out on the UFO circuit and you tell lies, you'll get 1,000 people in the auditorium listening to your lies.
1: Well,
2: you go out and tell the truth
1: where,
2: and you get 53 people.
1: Yeah, I see where the UFO community starts to have a problem with what you're saying.
2: Oh,
1: and,
2: yeah.
1: You know, when you start mixing souls in with this,
2: we
1: with
2: don't
1: aliens.
2: Want the soul. The soul is very unfashionable right now. I mean, the soul is, we're meat. We don't, we're scientists in the UFO community. We're scientists, too. We don't want to talk about souls. Oh, God. That's a less. We want to be believed here.
1: Well,
2: if you tell the truth, you can forget being believed. It ain't going to happen.
1: It's already difficult. It's already difficult when you're talking about aliens. That's hard enough.
2: Yeah.
1: When you start combining it with the kind of experience you had and then dead folks.
2: I can
1: really
2: go
1: gets...
2: beyond this. I can go farther out and still be telling the truth.
1: You need to go. Go
2: right.
1: Where you want.
2: Let's go back to Lori Burns then. Tell you another experience she had. This was in 1954. She's now, at this point in her life, she's a young woman. She's pregnant. She's at home alone one night. Her husband is an entertainer. He works at night. And all of a sudden, she hears a noise and looks up, and to her horror, these little dark blue figures are standing in a row, in a line beside her bed. Horrible creatures, like frog-like. You know what they remind me of? Remember the movie Ghost?
1: Yes.
2: The person who wrote that movie had an unconscious knowledge of these creatures because the creatures that come up in that movie are like these guys. Anyway, that's aside. Let's go back to Laurie. And she's shocked beyond words. I mean, she's pregnant with her baby, and these monsters are suddenly in the room. And she's terrified. One of them, the one at the front, puts its hand on her arm and says, "Do not be afraid. We are not here because of you. We are interested in the girl child you're carrying," which, as Lori said,
1: might
2: didn't
1: be worse.
2: Reassure me at all.
1: Right.
2: And she said, and this is the key part, she said, and listen closely, "My God, you're so ugly." And he said, "One day, my dear, you will look just like us." So are you ready, Art, for your next time around?
1: I don't know.
2: I'm telling you, we're just starting out. We can go way down the road.
1: I'll
2: into another level of reality, into
1: all
2: another
1: right.
2: kind of truth.
1: Okay. Jeff asks the following. Could it be possible that these abductees aren't seeing deceased people, but could it be that the abductors are using their memories to calm them somehow during this experience?
2: Is it all a deception on some level to calm them or to deceive them into believing something about this that isn't true? Yes, of course it could be. Of course. I'm not going to defend this in that way. What I'm saying is, the truth is, something extremely strange is happening. This is real. This is the truth. What it is, and what it actually all means in the final analysis, that question I cannot answer.
1: Well,
2: yes.
1: It is very reasonable, I think, to ask if perhaps these creatures are looking into your brain. Hold on.
2: Absolutely.
1: Okay, we've got a break here. And looking in, finding something familiar, and then presenting you with that so that you don't lose your mind on the spot. You're listening to Dark Matter. I'm Art Bell.

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1: Around and around. What's it going to be like next time? Some songs are just so right. Whitley, welcome back.
2: Hello, Whitley.
3: Hello, Art.
1: Right. Around and around. What's it going to be like next time? I wonder, too.
3: You have an incredibly beautiful family, by the way.
1: Thank you.
3: That daughter, she's something special.
1: Something else. Yeah, I know.
3: Oh, my. And such a nice wife. Oh, my.
1: Still working on This Time Around.
3: That's right. You're in it. Deep in it, in the middle of life.
1: So
3: good place to take me down...
1: Yeah, you take me down any road you want.
3: All right, well, why don't we do this? Solving communion enigma, I went back over the life that Ann and I have spent together because I had noticed something interesting. I had noticed that in my childhood, I had some very weird experiences that I wrote about in a book called The Secret School. I had completely forgotten them until I... under hypnosis with Dr. Klein, he noticed a change in my tone of voice. And I was telling about seeing these beings when I'd been on a train. I was listening to myself talking. You know, you're sort of detached from yourself when you're being hypnotized by a real pro. And he suddenly says, "How old are you?" And I heard my voice from my little Texas childhood voice when I was a kid, and I heard my voice just pops right out of my mouth without me even realizing it. 12. And I thought, holy God. So anyway, I had done that, but this all was out of my life, as I said before, from the time of about 12 until it happened again in 85. So, but Ann and I, when we're working on solving communion enigma, we were going over the things that had happened in our life together, and I realized something. This started up again as soon as we met and got together. That was the catalyst.

0: before it starting up again. And it was started very strangely and very subtly with some odd experiences. We lived in on West 55th Street in Manhattan, and in an area called Clinton that was pretty ramshackle in those days. We had no money. I mean, we were a couple of just broke kids.
1: Yeah.
0: And yeah, sure, it's familiar experience for you and many others. Anyway, we had a stereo, and it was on one night, but not playing anything. It was just, you know, the tuner was on, which you sometimes you leave the tuner on. And suddenly a voice came out of the tuner and started talking to us. And there was a brief exchange of sort of banal exchange, like it said hello, and I said hello, and it said something like, how are you? It was a male voice, young male voice. And I said, I'm fine. Who is this? And then it said, I know something else about you. I said, what? And it was just silent. There was nothing more said. Then a couple of days later, I was going up in the elevator, and this lady, she never struck me as crazy or anything, who lived in the building, was in it, and she was all sort of hunched up. She looked very uneasy. And she was coming up from the basement where there was a laundry room. And she said, there's something wrong with somebody living in this building. He looks like a corpse. Oh, boy. That's all we need. And so I go on upstairs, and I sort of forget about it. That night, I hear this strange kind of, like someone rubbing on our door, sort of like they're rubbing their hands on the door, and it's making this kind of hissing sound, and that goes away after a while. And finally, and it's been quiet for a while, I hear voices, and I open the door, and I look out, and there's this blood on the wall, a streak of blood, like a long, you know, fingerprints of blood going down the stairwell. And I follow it all the way down to the bottom floor where there's a crowd of people from the other floors who have seen it all come in and out and seen this, and they've all gone down into the lobby, and the cops show up, and they try to question our superintendent, who spoke no language. He didn't speak either. He sounded like to a person who spoke English, he sounded like someone with a very thick Spanish accent, but to someone who spoke Spanish, he didn't speak Spanish either. So we all knew that, but the cops didn't. They couldn't get anything out of him. And finally, the cop that spoke Spanish says, he doesn't speak any language, does he? He said, no, we say he does not. Anyway, it was never figured out. They cleaned up the building. But then, a couple of nights later, I'm going to put out the trash, and I hear this noise from the floor below, this sort of funny noise. It was like a noise. I go down there, and coming around the corner is this apparition. It is like rotted. The teeth are showing, like like a person's been dead for a couple of months, and the teeth are—it's just unbelievably frightening looking. Sort of jerking itself along, coming along the hallway. And I run upstairs immediately, and a second later, it's in our hallway. I run in, I close the door, lock the door, and the door is sort of pushed against for a while, and then it goes away.
1: Oh, God. It sounds like something that in modern literature has to be shot in the head to die.
0: Oh, God. Well, anyway, you know, but here's the thing. And you find this, I found this in talking to a lot of the people who wrote these extraordinary letters. When it happens to you, it feels ordinary. And it happened to me. It happened to people in my building. It was weird, but, you know, we were living it. We were with it. We were in it. We were kind of living with it.
1: Mm-hmm.
0: And anyway... What happened was I went out in the alley to look up because they had come out of the apartment immediately below ours. I was pretty sure. And the apartment was boarded. The windows were boarded up from the inside. You could see there was plywood on all the windows. And So I call a landlord, and I say there's this very unpleasant and weird person living in here. He's boarded up all of his windows. I want to know what's going on. And he said, this apartment below you. And I said, yeah, 7H. He says, there's nobody living there. It's empty. It's vacant right now. I said, no, it's not. There's somebody living in there, and they boarded up the windows. He said, no. He said, all right, I'll send someone over there today, and we will clean this place up. They get in there. It's a mess, apparently. The windows are all boarded up. There has been someone living there. They are not there now. They unboard the windows. They clean the place up, and eventually it's rented again. And who knows what happened, but he was gone.
1: Well, good for gone.
0: The corpse moved.
1: Coming back to the aliens for a moment and the dead. Very interesting. And, it just occurred to me when somebody named Ira sent me a wormhole message that said, isn't that what they did in Contact by using Ellie's father? Remember the end of Contact? The movie Contact?
0: I'm working. I'm not remembering the movie. The Carl Sagan movie.
1: Oh, how could you forget?
0: I remember
1: the Sagan movie,
0: now.
1: Of course. Well, at the end, remember, she was reunited with her father who had passed away.
0: That's right. Carl Sagan knew a lot of stuff about this. I had a couple of conversations with him, and I knew some people who were very close to him. And he didn't say a lot about a lot of what he knew. I think probably because it was sort of hearsay and he couldn't prove it, or who knows, maybe he was an insider like some people say, I don't know. But I'm not surprised. I'm not at all surprised.
1: Can you describe in some detail, I mean, a lot of what you've said I think has contributed to the modern conception of what a gray is.
0: Yeah.
1: Can you describe, is it like the grays of the movies, shape of the head, shape of the eyes, the body size, is that for real?
0: Smaller than you think.
1: Smaller.
0: Smaller, yeah, smaller than you think, and with capabilities that you do not expect. I'll give you an example. One of the houses in our little neighborhood where our cabin was, there were about six or seven other houses there at the time, it was just being developed, and there are now about 12 houses. It wasn't a very big development, but in any case, the house is just being closed in, closed up and finished out, as they say. Roof's been put on it, and one of the workmen's got all of his tools in there, so he decides he's going to stay in there for the night with his tools, because he can't move them out until the morning, because there's a big lot of tools, and his coworker is got the truck, so he's there with his car, and he stays there the night. He is awakened in the middle of the night, and he's horrified to see this little creature in the room, in the same type of creature that Raven Dana would see in our cabin a few years later, which is a story I haven't told yet, but we'll get to. In any case, he sees this thing, and it's about 3 feet tall with the big eyes, and it's standing there like a deer caught in headlights. He experiences a terrific burst of fear. Well, which you can understand, I mean, because
1: absolutely.
0: An animal, unlike any animal he has ever seen before, is inside the house with him in the middle of the night, and he's all alone.
1: Of course.
0: And not only that, it's dark, and he can't see it all that well. He grabs his flashlight and turns the flashlight on, shines it on this thing for a couple of seconds, whereupon it turns into what looks to him like a bird of paradise, a bird. That happened in our cabin, too, but it was a different type of bird. And it disappears by going straight out through the closed doors, right through the glass without breaking it. Tools or no tools, he gets in his car and goes home. Immediately later, he came the next day and got his tools. He told me this story after he read Communion. And I might say, incidentally, speaking of that, the night it happened, there was a witness. This I did not know until years after the book was published. I wish I had known. The witness was a friend who lived in the same area. He was the guy who was building the houses, a good friend at the time, in fact. He and his wife were coming home from a party. This is during Christmas time, and there were a lot of parties, at about 2 o'clock in the morning. And they saw, in a field near our houses, what looked to him like the Goodyear blimp down in a field. And here he is a state trooper. So he figures, I'm going to stop, and this thing has crashed. I'm going to stop and help, see if I can help anybody. Pulls over, goes out into the field, and he begins to hear someone screaming inside this thing. So he starts to run toward it. All of a sudden, it's lit with bright lights. He can no longer hear the screaming, and it starts coming toward him, making a growling noise, like, argh! And his wife goes into a hissy fit and completely freaks out in the car, of course. I mean, sure. You know, as you want to understand. And he figures, this is perhaps not for me, after all, since it does, seems to be under control. And he goes back to the car, and he drives away. He reads communion about a year later, and about a year after that, he says to me, you know, Whitley, I've got to tell you something I'm very ashamed to tell you about, but I was there on the night this happened to you. I saw it, and I ran. And I said to him, good for you. Smart move. He was relieved to hear that, but I was glad. I was sad that I hadn't ever had him. He was not willing to go witness. By that time, he had retired from the troopers, but he was not willing to bear witness publicly. And I can understand that.
1: You know what? Maybe it's time to take a second and talk about witnesses. Whitley, you've got an implant that was – they implanted you at some point.
0: Somebody did.
1: During one of these experiences.
0: Yeah, I can tell you all about it. I was wide awake.
1: Implant in your ear, correct?
0: In May of 1989, that's correct. It says May of 94 in software.
1: All right, you tell me about how it happened, and then we'll discuss the witnesses that I know about.
0: I will tell you precisely what happened. It was a May evening. It was warm. The windows were open in our bedroom. About 11:30 at night, I was up reading. Annie was asleep. I had just turned out the light when I noticed a figure standing in the doorway of the room, which was at the foot of the bed, about 10 feet across or 15 feet across the bedroom. Now, situation is this. This is a new cabin, bigger. There is a bank of light switches beside the bed, which I can flip on and completely flood the outside of the cabin with floodlights all around the cabin. Underneath the bed is a loaded Benelli riot gun. In the bedside table is a little pistol, an AMT backup, a difficult pistol to use, but I do know how to use it. And
1: I'm with you all the way. I'd have guns, too.
0: Yeah, well, exactly. So I'm good with this pistol. I know both of my weapons, and I know how to use them. And I'm willing. So I see these two people. I've just turned out the light within a few minutes, standing up. People, a woman, and behind her, a man. They are standing there. And now, but this time I was not afraid of the little gray guys. I would not have thought of, I was meditating with them and stuff. I would not have dreamed of coming after them with a gun. But this was people, and I was scared because I figured someone's coming after me, which had already happened a number of times. I hear in the backyard a voice say, very quietly, condition red. Oh, I forgot. I was disturbed by the sound of gravel crunching in the driveway right before all of this happened. of the sound of a car moving silently toward the house. In other words, it is someone who had gotten past our locked gate and fencing and everything, and that was not good news. So I was ready to turn on the lights when I saw the people. Then I decided, change of plan, go for the shotgun. The next moment, I'm lying on my side, literally had been going for the shotgun, and I can't move, and I can't see. I can still hear, and I can still feel. The woman's voice is saying something gentle and soothing. I don't know what it was. I've never been able to remember it. The man, apparently the man, I assume it was the man, is pressing something against the side of my head and pushing it down, like into the, he's pressing against the, my left temple and ear and almost pushing my head down into the pillow. Then it ends. And I leap up, grab the shotgun. There's all this crashing in the woods. There's a big flash of light. I turn on all the floods. I grab the shotgun. The alarm system is still armed and still red. It's not been disturbed. I run through the whole house. I even go up through the attic. I do everything down in the basement. Nothing. Every window is closed. Every door is locked. I finally go back to bed thinking there must have been some kind of bizarre, vivid nightmare or something. I'm always the type of person who always looks for one of these ordinary explanations, even though I don't get those much. Anyway, I sort of sleep, get up in the morning, tell Ann the story, start to go out and get the paper. I usually drive out and get the paper every morning to a little newsstand a couple miles away. So get in the car. I notice immediately that the garage door is wide open, even though the alarm system is still armed. I disarm the system. I get in the car. The car is filled with static electricity. I think it is probably going to blow up on me. I jump out of the car again and run back into the house. Everything seems okay then. The car gets okay after a few minutes, 15 or 20 minutes. I call the alarm guy, and I say there's something wrong with the system. The garage door was wide open, but the alarm was not, it didn't
1: activated.
0: Sound.
1: Activated. It didn't go off, yeah.
0: He comes over immediately. He's a friend. We know each other pretty well. He comes over, and he tests the system, and there's this enormously powerful magnetic field around the switch on the garage door. The thing is, a magnetic field has to be generated by something. It's not like a radio wave.
1: Of course.
0: But there's nothing there. There's nothing there except this little dinky magnet that's part of the switch, and it's like the magnet has been just supercharged somehow. We can't figure it out. He finally shifts it out, puts in a new system thing in the system, and it's working fine. Not quite the end of the story. Here's what happens next. A couple days later, my ear starts hurting, and I feel my ear. And there's a bump in it. I think, where in the heck did that come from?
1: Of course.
0: So I go to the doctor. He says he thinks it's a little cyst. I do not think it's a little cyst. I know about implants at this point. And I don't say anything like that to him. Eventually, I end up with another doctor who is willing to take it out. And he's been on coast with me, and you, in fact.
1: Yeah, we'll get to that in a moment. You've also had instances, have you not, Whitley, where your ear will suddenly turn beet red.
0: It turned on at the Southwest Research Institute in San Antonio in the presence of the director of materials science, Dr. William Mallow.
1: Right.
0: He saw it happen.
1: Right.
0: He saw it. He rushed me into a signals acquisition laboratory, and they said they couldn't pick up any signal from it. But the problem is the lab is funded more than 50% by the Central Intelligence, by the intelligence community. So who knows whether they picked up anything or not? They wouldn't necessarily be able to even tell me.
1: Okay, well, you went to the doctor, and they
0: opened
1: it up. Cyst, maybe. We'll get to that. They thought it was a little cyst. Did they do any imaging at all before they opened you?
0: Yeah, in an X-ray. And it was shadowy on the X-ray. You couldn't see. It didn't look like what it was at all. Let me put it that way. And,
1: all right, but they knew something,
0: something was there. Oh, yeah. They
1: all right, now, I should just rush ahead and tell the audience, look, I had Dr. Roger Lear on. I had the surgeon who operated on Whitley on. I can't recall his name.
0: Dr. John Lerman was his name.
1: Okay, fine. And they both came on together and said, look, we opened up Whitley, his ear, and we went after this thing. And I know that I'm not exaggerating when I say the surgeon told us on air that as they approached this item, when they had you open, and he took the scalpel and went to actually cut where this thing was and remove it, and the damn thing moved.
0: It moved.
1: Yeah, that's right, into an area where they said they didn't want to keep going because it was getting, I guess, near something very sensitive.
0: No, it wasn't sensitive. It moved from the top of my ear all the way down into my earlobe, and the doctor said I'd have to cut your whole ear off to get it.
1: Exactly.
0: This thing.
1: In other words, they didn't want to chase it with a scalpel.
0: Right. I mean, I didn't want him to either. I want the ear.
1: But that was a surgeon,
0: I like the
1: folks,
0: ear. My
1: on
0: ear,
1: my
0: I,
1: program my... who said this happened.
0: Right. It happened. And the tape of the operation is, again, it's on my website. The video of him actually doing the surgery with Ann nervously laughing in the background. And then he says it's a white disc, and a few seconds later he sees it disappear. You can see it all happen.
1: Right.
0: Anyway, he got a corner of it. And that went to the pathology lab.
1: Right.
0: A couple days later, the pathologist calls him up. Now, at this point, this is still down in the bottom of my ear. And understand, when it was put in, there was no scar whatsoever. There was no incision mark. There was nothing. Afterwards, it was just as smooth. It's like I'm feeling it right now as we're talking. It's still there. Anyway, the pathologist calls him and says, "Is this a practical joke?" He says, "No, it came out of a patient." He said, "Because this is not natural. This is a piece of technology. It's a piece of it has a metallic base, and there are cilia, protonaceous material growing out of that base, and these cilia are motile. They were moving. They weren't anymore, but they had been," he thought. And, of course, the cilia were what enabled it to move. Now, a couple days later, it had moved from the earlobe back up into the top of my ear, where it had remained to this day, because I got afraid of taking it out again, despite Roger Lear's many efforts to get me to take it out, try to take it out again. I don't want to try. I'm scared to.
1: I don't blame you a bit. One time's enough. If you can't catch it with a scalpel, don't have the race.
0: Right, exactly. And I was just thinking, did it move for its safety, for my safety, or for both of our safeties? I don't know, and I can't find out. And I'm not going to tempt that again. So there it sits.
1: And what effect to this day? Is there anything that...
0: It still turns on once in a blue moon. It, not often.
1: Turns on.
0: Yeah.
1: What do you feel, or what senses do you...
0: You hear a whining noise in the ear, and the ear gets hot and turns bright red.
1: All right, hold tight, hold tight. Stay right there. So, you know, the surgeon came on and told me all about it. That's pretty strong evidence in my mind, along with Dr. Roger Lear. I mean, very, very strong evidence. This is just strange stuff. But then again, this is Dark Matter.

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1: That's the number, and I'll tell you what. Back in Washington, D.C., clear the lines. Let's take some calls. That'll take a few moments, so we'll clear the lines. They'll begin to ring. And I've got a couple of things I want to touch on with Whitley, and then we'll begin to take calls. What a story. If this doesn't get you and grip you, I don't know what will. The number to call is a simple one, 855-REAL-UFO. That's 855-REAL-UFO, or put the other way, 1-855-732-5836. That's 855-732-5836. All right. Whitley, here's what I want to raise with you. One criticism that people would have of you is that you've made a lot of money with this story. Now, it's true. I mean, you're a writer. You took off. You wrote Communion, a giant bestseller. You and I wrote a book. In other words, you've written and written about these experiences, and you've done very well by them. And that always makes people suspicious. My answer would be, what would you expect the guy to do? He's a writer. But why don't you go ahead and tell us your take on that?
2: Well, first of all, the money illusion. Here's my take on that. Yes, I made a nice piece of money for Communion. But then there followed the many years, which you are aware of not making any money at all, because once South Park's pilot came out, my sales ended, because nobody wants to buy a book by a guy who is a laughingstock. Nobody. The result is my sales dropped the first year after it came out 70%. Now, by looking back, I'm down on an average book. I sell about 3% of what I sold before I wrote Communion, before I even published Communion.
1: Right.
2: Nobody bought Solving the Communion Enigma, and nobody will, because it's by Whitley Strieber. I'm hoping that people will be interested enough in Alien Hunter to buy it. It's a wonderful book. I'm hoping they will change their minds and buy Alien Hunter and realize that just because you're telling the truth doesn't mean you should be tuned out. It means you should be tuned in. In any case, I lost the cabin. I went bankrupt. I have spent many years past the money, and I'm still telling this story. And I won't stop, because what happened to me, the way I was rejected, made me furious. And I'm just not going to stop.
1: It would me, too. Make me very angry.
2: Yeah, absolutely. I mean, you remember in the old days, I would come on that show, on your show, literally desperate to do something that would make a little bit of money so that I could keep my roof over my head. I mean, we went from being wealthy writer, that I write Communion, that lasts for a few years, and the whole thing is in a shambles because I wrote Communion. I'm the Communion man. I'm the rectal probe man. I am the laughingstock. How ironic.
1: That must have been very hurtful.
2: It was. It wasn't hurtful so much as infuriating, because, you know, these books, Communion, Transformation, Breakthrough, The Secret School, Confirmation, Solving Communion Enigma, they're true. And you'd think people would eat that up, but they run away from it. But you put out some UFO book that's full of lies, and it becomes a bestseller.
1: Mm-hmm.
2: You know, that's really, I thought to myself, well, maybe they thought I was lying when I wrote Communion, and that's why everybody bought it. And then they realized, oh, no, he's telling the truth. We can't buy those anymore. But that's not quite right. People get fooled, and by experts. There are people in the government, and I think outside of it too, called social engineers, who are social scientists, who, like, if you go on YouTube, you can find some of their work very easily. and look at UFO videos on YouTube, the better videos will have these real internet troll type of comments on them. And
1: yes,
2: often, if you click on that individual, you'll find he's just a name. He's never done anything else. He's just sitting there. And he's been put there by a social engineer. He's not real. It's not a real person. For the purpose of creating the impression that the public thinks this is all ridiculous. But the public does not think that. The public is willing, ready, and able to listen. But they don't get the chance. Like Solving the Communion Enigma, you'd never see it in a bookstore because the bookstore owners believe Whitley Strieber created a literary hoax. He's a liar. He doesn't deserve to be on our shelves. They've been duped. They're the victims of social engineering. Victims. Because remember this. You know, the disclosure people always say, well, we're going to get disclosure. We're going to do this. We're going to forget it. It is never going to happen, and I'll tell you why. I told them this. There's one of them out there. I won't say the name. It's not Steve Greer, who tries to pretend that the abductees and the close encounter witnesses don't exist. I told this individual, I said, look, this is what will happen. This individual is trying to get a statement from NASA where they will say that simply that some of the objects that are observed in the sky may be under intelligent control, not even that they're aliens, that not anything like. And I said, it's never going to happen, because no matter what they say, they're exactly two steps away from the question, well, what about these people who say they are being abducted? And that is a question the government does not want to deal with, because the answer is we can't stop it, and we're not going to tell you what it is, even if we did know, and we don't know.
1: Okay. The number is 855-REAL-UFO, and you're on the air with Whitley Strieber. Hi.
3: Hello. How's it going, Art Bell?
1: Very well, thank you.
3: Area 51's to you. And Mr. Weaver, I've
1: Strieber,
3: got a question.
1: Strieber. Whitley Strieber.
2: Look, do I really need to talk to him if he can't even pronounce my name?
3: I'm sorry.
2: Well, try it. Say Strieber, and I'll answer.
3: Strieber.
2: You can't even. You don't want to say it. Well, so what's your question?
3: I'm one of these people that have never had one of these experiences, and I'm kind of curious, is there a specific type of person that has them, or can anybody have them, or
2: That's actually a reasonable question, and I stand corrected because I thought that you were gonna come after me,
1: no.
2: And that's a very good question, and I have part of an answer,
3: okay.
2: And this is what it is, that when you get a large group of these people together, you find out something very interesting about them. They're all very mild-mannered. The ones I've had take IQ tests are generally pretty smart. They're generally not all that well-educated. In other words, they don't have college degrees, et cetera, and so forth. So they're bright people, kind of in the ordinary walk of life, and they're mild people. They're not the kind of people you would expect to have a fight. I'm one of the more belligerent ones, actually. In any case, that would be one thing. And another thing is this, and this... We noticed this when we were working with the letters. We'd make long lists of the names of these people, and there were an awful lot of Irish and Scottish-type names in there. And we found that the groups of people who this happened most often to were people of Celtic descent, people of Native American descent.
1: Very interesting.
2: People of Jewish descent and people of black descent. One time I was with a black family. They had five generations with a great-great-grandmother over 100 years old, all of whom had experiences. It was amazing.
1: All right. I'm sorry, caller. I cut him off by mistake. Whitley, I don't think people are going to come in after you. Not on this program.
2: Okay. Well, I'm ready.
1: We've got kind of
2: a
1: different group. Well, right. Be ready for them. But
2: I will not be argumentative. I'll be good. I'll be very, very nice. I'll be very polite and sweet, which I am often not on the air, as you know.
1: Yeah, I know, but I don't think you need to worry about these people. Really,
2: I'm going to assume that they're all wonderful people, and we're going to have a lovely time. Bring them on.
1: Well, I hope you're right. All right, you're on the air with Whitley Strieber. Hi.
4: Hey. Whitley?
2: Yes, ma'am. Or is it sir?
4: It's ma'am. It's Emily. I talked to you back in 01 in Hawaii. And you had called me about some films I sent you, and I just wanted to thank you for being so personable and hospitable about it. You and Ann had looked at them, and I've had several encounters, and a lot of films went here, there, and everywhere, and you were the only one that responded, and I appreciate that. And in 07, my son and I moved back to East Texas, and I had a face-to-face encounter with a giant Bigfoot. And you talked about people laughing and making fun of you. I know exactly what you're saying because it happens to me. I just kind of keep it under my wraps here. But I just wanted to touch base with you. And I love you. I love your work. I understand where you've been and what you're doing as much as I possibly can.
2: Well, thank you. Thank you. And I certainly know where you're coming from with a Bigfoot experience. And any of these experiences, folks, I would not recommend you tell this to anyone. I too many bad stories about that, and
1: or at least before think really, really hard before you do it.
2: Yeah,
1: because there's
2: like
1: a lot coming
2: around the office or at work, or because people will go after you.
1: Well, exactly. I mean, you're going to have to expect a certain amount of ridicule, is the word.
2: Yeah,
1: and that's what it is. You're on the air with Whitley Strieber. Good evening.
5: Hello.
1: Hello.
5: Oh, hi.
1: Hi.
5: Hi, Art. Many Roswells to you, sir. Actually, very, very new listener. I've only listened to three shows now, and I love it. I'm addicted. I drive a truck, so, and I don't even drive throughout the night. I just listen to you just to listen to you. And, Mr. Whitley, I have to say that, honestly, I've never actually found the anal probing to be humorous. I've always found it as a serious matter,
1: It's a serious matter.
5: Exactly.
1: Course it's
5: and, you know, I could never understand why people could make fun of, or make light of a situation such as yours. When I was listening to your story in the beginning, and just the goosebumps, and I've never had a UFO encounter. I've always been not skeptical. I've always been interested in UFOs and aliens and abductions and sightings and things of that nature. And now that I have this resource, it's just amazing. I've been looking at all the websites, and I've been browsing yours, and I'm thinking of subscribing. But my question actually is, as far as the implant that is in your ear, you said that you've had two surgeries, correct?
2: One.
5: Okay, so the one surgery, and it would move. And
2: it moved
1: the one I told you about. I had the surgeon on the air. He said it moved, period.
5: Yes, sir. And have you thought of maybe of alternative ways of possibly, like, freezing? I'm not saying, like, before the surgery, you know, somehow immobilizing it to where you could get
2: freezing.
1: Well, actually, that's a pretty interesting question.
2: It is an interesting question, but I'm not so sure how interested I am in freezing my ear enough to where the thing would not move. But here's the bigger issue. What happens to me if it's taken out? Because I can't answer that question. It could be I'll be better.
1: It's a good point.
2: Could be I'll be worse, maybe much worse. I don't know the answer, and without knowing the answer, I'd like to wait until I'm damn well finished with this life before I take another shot at it.
1: That may be when you learn about the next chapter. Who knows?
2: Yeah, maybe.
1: Let's see. You're on the air with Whitley Strieber. Hello.
6: Hello?
1: Hello. It's Dark Matter. You're on the air.
6: Hi, this is Tim calling from Louisiana.
1: Hi there.
6: Hi. Art, Roswell's to you, and Mr. Strieber, fascinating story. The reason I'm calling in is I had something to share. I didn't know it, but you kept mentioning communion throughout the program, and then it just rang a bell. And so I Googled it, looked it up, and Communion 1987, is that when it was published? Is that correct?
2: Yes.
6: Okay. My little brother and my mother one day, I grew up in Sturgis, Michigan, and we grew up in about 2 acres of property with multiple cornfields around us. And he was 6 years old, and my other brothers and I, I've got four brothers, we were all at school, and my mom was out hanging laundry, and she had seen like a dark shadow or something like that, excuse me, or something, but we had a bunch of walnut trees and everything in our yard, so she just thought it was maybe clouds or something casting a shadow. And something told her something, you know, wasn't right. I don't know how, I can't remember exactly how she described it. She looked to her left, and my little brother William always, always stood by her side and wanted to help with the laundry, but he was gone, and she couldn't find him. Well, she ran around like some brush that's in our yard and stuff like that, and there he was staring up at the sky. She went over there and told him not to run, you know, run away anymore. Are you guys still with me?
1: Oh, yeah.
2: Yeah.
6: Okay, and so she took him inside, and nothing became anything, you know, the rest of the day until we got home, and then she asked us to watch my little brother, and she went to the store, and then she made some other errands, and she came back home, and when she got back home, you know, it was one of our favorite things was, you know, to go through the bags and see what Mom got, you know. And I was digging through the bags, and I took this book out, and it happened to be your book. I think this was around spring of 87. And
2: that'd be about
6: said,
2: when it was published, too.
6: Yeah. So I took it. It might have been the summer. I took the book, and I put it on the counter, and I was looking at it, and I go, oh, what is that? And I was like, oh, I've seen those on television, you know. That's an alien or something, you know, whatever. And I made a comment about it to my mom, and then we didn't think anything of it, you know, put the groceries away and stuff like that. And then all of a sudden we were all, you know, kind of like walking through, and my little brother was staring at it, and he was laughing. And he said, I know that man. And this is a true story. I'm 43 years old, and I don't tell lies, and I've never seen any UFOs in my life. But come to find out, when my little brother took off from my mom's side that day, there was a craft in the air, and he said that he saw that man in that craft. And
2: wow.
1: Oh, God. That would be you, Whitley.
2: Me?
6: No.
2: No, he means the front cover, not the back.
6: Yes.
1: Oh, okay.
6: Yes,
1: front cover.
6: Anyway, I thought I would call and share that. I believe you. I totally believe you. I follow this stuff. I try to. I'm fascinated with it, but I've never seen anything myself. Maybe someday I will, but I never want to have to go through the experience that you went through. And anyway, Roswell's again to you guys, and thanks for taking my call.
1: Thank you very much for the story. I thought he saw you.
2: Yeah. Yeah. Well, that's happened too, but so far. So far,
1: it wouldn't surprise me as many times as you've experienced that somebody would see you in transport.
2: I think that we are all involved in this. I don't think it's just certain people. I think certain people remember it or are allowed to remember it, but I think it's part of human life.
1: Yeah.
2: I'm not, the idea that aliens came here recently and started in on us, it doesn't wash with me. I think this is part of what we are. And
1: oh,
2: I think so.
1: I think it goes back since, well, when people were writing on rocks, carving on rocks.
2: Absolutely. From time immemorial. And we are part of, well, you know, we're caterpillars and they're butterflies. And I guess if you were a caterpillar and saw a butterfly, you might find it very disturbing looking. And we find these guys pretty hideous. But what that fellow said to Laurie Barnes, one day, my dear, you will look just like us, I think is the future of many of us. I think
1: also very disturbing from my point of view. You're on the air with Whitley Strieber. Hello.
7: Hello?
1: Hello.
2: Hello.
7: It's me.
1: It is.
2: Well, what do you know?
7: Oh, Roswell's in Stonia. To Art? How much we missed you in that distance. I was wondering if you've heard of Riley Martin. He does another talk show on Sirius on 101 on Tuesdays, and he's wrote a book, The Coming of Tan. He said he was abducted as a child. It had been years, and they finally gave him his memories back, and now he remembers everything. And, man, he's got a long story to tell. Have you heard of him? Or?
2: No, I have not.
7: He hadn't, huh?
2: No.
1: Actually,
7: he's a good
1: I
7: one
1: have.
7: To,
1: I have.
7: You have?
1: I've heard of him. I've not heard the show, but another experiencer, apparently.
2: Well, that's great. I mean, he has a show and everything. It's a good sign. Maybe people start to get used to this.
7: Well, we're hoping so. I mean, I figure they got to be somebody else out there. You know, we can't be alone in this universe.
2: There's somebody else in here, too.
1: I really, Woodley, I just don't think that people are going to, no matter how we tell it, they're just going to be too uncomfortable to accept it, particularly in the way you've laid it out with the dead. That part really...
2: But that's what it's all about.
1: Well, I guess so. But
2: and
1: thinking back on what somebody said here, John Lear really did reference all of this. It may not be quite the same thing, but it's the same track.
2: Yeah, it is sort of the same track, except it's a very negative reference to it, and I'm not so sure that it is
1: negative?
2: I think that if you've got heavy things on your soul, you should think carefully about that. You know, my wife's on our website. She's been really working on. She had a near-death experience in 2004 that taught her that you need to give up the burdens of life, the hates and the angers and all those things. And she's written some beautiful diaries in the Anne's Diary section of unknowncountry.com about forgiveness and how to forgive yourself and others. And I think that's a very important part of this whole experience of being human. And
1: I've come to learn that too, Woodley, but it's easier said than done.
2: Well, it is easier. It's very hard to do. It's very hard to really do it. But, you know, I think if we die heavy, it's not so good. I think we should die as light as we can when our time comes. I think that's part of the message of our experience, certainly in an experience, and maybe part of what our message about the soul is about, that the soul is very real, and it is why we're here, and we need to live compassionate and forgiving lives, and that's hard to do. It's harder to do than it sounds.
1: All right. You're on the air with Whitley Strieber. Good evening or morning, whatever. Hello?
8: Hello.
1: Yes.
8: Yeah, this Bob. I was wondering, I got kind of a twofold question. Is there any way that these little blue guys, did you summon them in or they just happen?
2: I
8: was wondering if maybe they're...
1: Wait a minute. Please repeat your question. The little blue guy. What about the little blue guys?
8: Is there any way to get them to come to you, or do they just show up? And are they related to these shadow people I've heard you talk about before?
1: Well, I don't know about that. But is it really a good question? Okay.
2: Yeah, I think it is. We were able to get these beings, and there's two types that are in my life, and a third type also, I will say, these tall blonde creatures, but that's another story, part of my story. In any case, the two that are the most alien-looking are these little short, very short, dark blue creatures and the very fragile gray-colored creatures with the big eyes. There's two different types, and they often come together. And in my life and in the lives of many, many other Close Encounter witnesses. Now, Anne was able to, a couple of times, two or three times, to get groups of people to the cabin, and the visitors showed up definitely, in no questions whatsoever about it, in complex, elaborate experiences that were not hallucinations or dreams on anybody's part. Mostly, when they came, they just came. Now, I spent many years meditating. I meditate daily. I was doing that when this started. I was open to it. I was there for it. And
1: how important is that? If you want this to happen, God forbid, I don't know why anybody would want this to happen, but if you do, is meditation one direction to go?
2: And I think meditation is important. I mean, there are people out there who will make you pay a lot of money to go out and shoot laser beams, laser pointers at the sky and stuff. But I think it's a much more personal and deeper experience. And now I meditated for, 20 years. I guess I've been maybe 85, 75. I've been meditating for about 20 years before this happened in my life, and I wasn't looking for it when it did. I was open, though, and I guess they sensed that or were aware of it or saw it in some way. But then subsequently, when I was learning to communicate with them, meditation was absolutely essential. And in the last 3 years of our time at the cabin, I meditated nightly with a group of someones. I don't know what they were exactly, but they
1: but
2: came.
1: But, Woodley, consider what you've said tonight. You got raped.
2: You've
1: had an implant put in your ear. You've had experiences that I don't think anybody would want to have. Why would anybody want this?
2: And I keep going toward it. And, Art, the answer to that question is very hard for me also. Why didn't I immediately sell the cabin or burn the damn thing down and never go back? I don't know why I am compelled to do this, except that I just sense, and I can't get away from this, that it's about the truth and it's terribly important, and I won't quit. I keep hoping that at some time in the future, maybe long after I'm gone, it's like Bud Hopkins used to hope, that this will come into focus in some way, and that all of the effort that I have expended and that others, so many others have expended, and that the struggles that the Close Encounter witnesses have had in their lives will all turn out to be worth it, that we will turn out to have created a foundation that the future can build on. That's
1: I hope you're right, Woodley.
2: I hope I am.
1: I really hope you're right. All right, hold tight. We'll take a break here. It's hard to even understand why somebody would be compelled to continue to seek this out after everything he described. Beyond my ability to digest. This is Dark Matter.

0: part of Dark Matter this night, please direct your finger digits to dial 1-855-REAL-UFO. That's 1-855-732-5836.
1: That is the number. My guest is Whitley Strieber, and the story is very, very serious. We're going to continue to take calls. They're stacked like cordwood. And so, Whitley, if you're there, we're going to go right back to the phones.
2: I'm here.
1: And here we go. You're on the air with Whitley Strieber and Dark Matter. Good evening.
2: Gentlemen.
1: Hello.
2: Yes, can you hear me?
1: I hear you.
2: Great. Whitley, this summer, I listened to an interview you did with a gentleman by the name of, I believe, David Politis.
3: Yes.
2: And maybe go out and buy all three of his books, and you wrote, I think, the foreword to the third one. And it was a terrifying interview. It was very interesting material, and I was just wondering, since you kind of took that on and obviously seemed interested in supporting this gentleman, do you have any thoughts to maybe people who go missing are involved in some of what you've experienced? Or?
3: Yeah, I have thought that. I have thought that there are some people who maybe go into the...
0: Part of Dark Matter this night, please direct your finger digits to dial 1-855-REAL-UFO. That's 1-855-732-5836.
1: That is the number. My guest is Whitley Strieber, and the story is very, very serious. We're going to continue to take calls. They're stacked like cordwood. And so, Whitley, if you're there, we're going to go right back to the phones.
2: I'm here.
1: And here we go. You're on the air with Whitley Strieber and Dark Matter. Good evening.
2: Gentlemen.
1: Hello.
2: Yes, can you hear me?
1: I hear you.
2: Great. Whitley, this summer, I listened to an interview you did with a gentleman by the name of, I believe, David Politis.
3: Yes.
2: And maybe go out and buy all three of his books, and you wrote, I think, the foreword to the third one. And it was a terrifying interview. It was very interesting material, and I was just wondering, since you kind of took that on and obviously seemed interested in supporting this gentleman, do you have any thoughts to maybe people who go missing are involved in

0: indicate that that does happen. I'm not so sure I see why it wouldn't. You know, in other words, I have a feeling that there may be some people who go deeply into this. I know a few cases of people who have gone into it in another way, who have kind of, the visitors have come deep into their lives and they kind of roll up the carpet. In other words, they go way back in the woods and live very simply and quietly by themselves because, you know, Art, you've been talking about how this is so scary and so on and so forth, but there's another side to this, and that's that once you get past the hard stuff, if you do, which I eventually did, obviously, I wouldn't kept doing it, it becomes like being part of a larger world. It's an extraordinary and beautiful experience, and on the one hand. Now, on the other hand, one of the stories that David has in one of his books took place. A young guy, kid, was out partying in the woods and at night, and when the party was over and everybody had gone home, he was no longer there. He was gone. And he stayed gone. There's never been a trace of him found. That happened a couple of miles from the cabin where I used to go out in the woods all the time and meet the visitors. Not only that, it happened apparently on or very close to an incident where they were trying very hard to get me to come with them. And I wouldn't do it. So I have to say, I think it is a possibility.
1: Yes, and don't you think that if you had decided that you would be willing to go, you'd be gone?
0: I'll tell you exactly what happened. I had made a plan with them. And it wasn't like sitting across a table and talking to someone. It happened in your head, and it felt like your imagination, but at the same time, then it would become real, and I had gotten to the point where I was used to that. I was handling that pretty well, and the plan was that they would call me, and I even built a bench in a certain place in the woods where I would go sit, and one of them would come sit beside me, and we would talk.
1: Wow.
0: That was the idea, and the call came just at dawn one February morning in the cold. In the form of a sound like a trumpet echoing across the woods and waking me up in the cabin. I knew what it was immediately. There was nothing else was going to make that noise like that. And I'd never heard it before, but it was just so otherworldly. It was obviously something to do with them. So I threw on my slippers. I had a pair of good thick slippers and a big robe, and I went out into the woods. And to do that, you had to go over a deck and then cross a yard and then up a little rise. And then beyond the rise was a woods, and then beyond that, the clearing where the first experience had taken place, I was pretty sure. So I go up on the little rise, and I can see through the naked winter woods an object, a big dark object in that clearing. And I can see a couple of figures standing near it. And I can hear it. It's making a clanking noise. And that clanking noise was very familiar because when these things slow down, I mean, people think of flying saucer, oh, I must make a, you know, very otherworldly whirring noise. Believe me, it's all much more down to earth when you're close to it than you would think. In any case, it was there. And I thought, oh, my, they are here. It's going to happen. And I started to walk down into the woods, and I stopped for a second. And I heard this voice, it was these blue guys again, the tough ones, going, come on, come on.
1: Mm-hmm.
0: And I thought to myself, if I walk down there and I never come back, what happens to my family? My son and my wife's lying there in the bed, and what she's going through, and she goes through every night when I go out, and she won't talk about, but she won't stop me. But I know she lives in a kind of hell because

0: Maybe you were supposed to be considering that, Woodley. Maybe
1: well,
0: that
1: exactly.
0: was it. Yeah.
1: And I turned around, and I went back to the house. When I put my hand on the doorknob to walk into the house, there came from above the woods three cries. The sounds remain, to this day, the most emotional, most beautiful, most heartrending sounds I have ever heard, and also the most perfectly executed sounds. They were so perfectly timed together, and it's hard to explain this, but they were like hearing something perfect, like a voice of perfection. And so much so that I love classical music. I couldn't listen to it for nearly a year afterwards. It sounded like mud compared to that little second of those sounds. So beautiful, so filled with regret, so filled with emotion. And then I find out a little while later, this kid just disappeared down the road.
0: Yeah.
1: And what am I to think? And there's other even darker stories, Art. Darker.
0: Maybe he wanted it, and you didn't. You know, here
1: maybe
0: comes
1: he
0: the question.
1: Went to a good place, but God, who knows?
0: Well, that's right. Here comes a question on behalf of many people. You know, I keep getting these messages when I'm on the air, and this one represents many people. Please ask Whitley if he thinks there's any chance that these creatures could be demonic.
1: Of course. Certainly.
0: Well, I mean,
1: I
0: on the one
1: not,
0: hand, you picture
1: that
0: you tell us the terrible things they've done to you, but then on the other hand, you say actually good things about them
1: I think
0: at times. So
1: that's why we call them the grays, because it is a gray area. It has a dark side to it, and it has a light side to it. I went through the dark tunnel of this thing, through the dark labyrinth. And on the other side, I came to a level of it which was richly educational, informative, and transformative. And, you know, the man, the wonderful man who wrote the introduction to Solving the Communion Enigma, Jeff Kripal. Jeff is a religious scholar of the first rank, and he said to me, he said, Whitley, what you need to understand about this is there is such a thing as the dangerous sacred. He is the chairman of religious studies at Rice University. He said, you have to understand this, that it is not all sweetness and light just because there is an element of holiness about it. Holiness can be dark.
0: Yeah. But at any given moment, if contact begins, there's no way to know. You're walking into the unknown.
1: Contact, listen, if contact became general all over the earth,
0: yes,
1: that would mean that it was demonic, because we are not going to be able to take it. It's hard to take, terribly hard to take, even when you've had it in your life for years. The most recent time the visitor showed up in my life in this apartment was an incredibly, in where I live now in California, incredibly beautiful, devastatingly difficult experience, because they are just so alive and so powerful. They're physically small. But, you know, it's like an elephant trying to deal with an ant when, in terms of the mental power of it. And it's just overwhelming. It's hard. The emotional, towering emotional complexity and intensity, the breathtaking scope of the mind, it's appalling. And, you know, I'm telling you right now, I can take it for a few minutes. I know people who can take it for longer. But when I see these things about supposed Air Force people interviewing the aliens and stuff, I think to myself,
0: yes,
1: come on, what BS is this? These people have no idea what this is really about. They're smoking.
0: All right, here we go again. We've got so many people waiting. You're on the air with Whitley Strieber. Hi. Hello.
2: Art?
0: Yes.
2: Welcome back.
0: Thank you.
2: Whitley. Hello?
1: Yes, we're here.
2: Blue Doctors.
0: What's that?
1: Yes.
2: What were they?
1: Why do you call them doctors? I'm curious.
2: The book, were they doctors or?
1: Well, some people referred to them, they referred to themselves in some cases as doctors. And I thought of them as sort of soul doctors or something. Yeah. The little doctors, they used to call themselves that. So maybe that's what they are.
0: Well, you obviously mentioned that somewhere, Woodley. He didn't pull that out.
1: Somewhere along the line.
2: I remember that it was Walken that played you in the movie.
1: Christopher Walken did, yeah. He played somebody in the movie. It wasn't me, but in any case, that's another story entirely.
0: Did you get, by the way, did you get to consult on that?
1: I wrote a script. They basically threw it over their shoulders and made a movie. There are a couple of scenes in it I thought the movie had some good points, but they messed up the special effects, in my opinion. I don't think the effects were very good, and Christopher Walken's over-the-top performance was meant to mock me, and I knew that, and I found that very annoying.
0: You're on the air with Whitley Strieber. Good evening.
3: Good evening. How are you?
0: Fine.
3: My question is, because I've heard lots of interviews, and how does he know he hasn't been programmed or being programmed by that implant? Because one of the things that Whitley said was, don't go into the light, go into the dark.
0: No, I think that was John Lear, actually.
3: Yeah, but he said Whitley told him that.
1: No, I didn't
0: yeah,
1: tell
0: I think,
1: John
0: I think
1: Lear.
0: That's right.
1: I did not tell him that. I didn't tell him anything like that. And but it does sound like something I might have said, simply because I went into the dark, and I found it very interesting, actually, after a while. Scary, but interesting.
0: I remember John Lear saying that, and I think he was quoting you.
1: He might have been, and I can well imagine myself saying it, but...
0: I remember it because it's bothered me ever since.
1: Why? I went into the
0: What do you mean, why? If I'm in a...
1: I'm talking about going into hell or something. I was talking about going into the woods at night.
0: Well...
1: It's a little bit more innocuous,
0: woods, okay.
1: Don't you think?
0: Well, I was putting another spin on it.
1: There is no other spin. As far as I was concerned, that was how I was answering that question. If I don't remember specifically talking to John Lear about it, but I did often and have often said that I would recommend going into the dark if you want to find out what the truth is, because the truth is in the dark.
0: Okay, thank goodness. That has haunted me, literally, ever since it was said to me. In fact, the way it was said to me was, Art, don't go to the light, go to the darkness. The light is a trick.
1: Can
0: you understand why it bothered me?
1: I can well believe that would be said, and it sounds like something that might occur to me to say and that I may have said, because I think it might be true.
0: Oh, and now it's bothering me again. You're on the air with Whitley Strieber. Hello.
4: Meg Roswell's Art, and good evening, Whitley.
1: Good evening.
4: Yeah, I had a quick story here and a question. Every Wednesday after I drop my son off at school, I'll take a ride up in the mountains to this restaurant on my bike. It's about a half-hour ride. And two Wednesdays ago, I dropped him off at 8. It's about a 30-minute ride up to this restaurant. I get there, and I sit down and order I always get breakfast there and order my usual. And the lady says, well, we're not serving breakfast anymore. I said, well, what do you mean? You guys stopped serving breakfast? And she said, no, we still serve it, but we stop at 10:30. And I said, well, it can't be like more than, 8:30. And I pulled out my cell phone, and my cell phone says it's a little after 11:30. And I totally kind of like thinking, did I drop my son off late at school? And I was like, nah, because I remember all the cars there. It was 8 o'clock, and went outside and was kind of scratching my head, getting ready to head back down to make sure I didn't drop my son off late. And I had this burning sensation on the back of my neck. And when I got back home, I got in the mirror and looked in it, and it looked like a little burn. Now, a few weeks later, it's kind of healed, but it feels like there's like a BB or something inside there. And somewhere, it appears that I've lost 3 hours. I ended up picking my son up at school and asking him. He's like, no, you dropped me off the time. I was there all day. And I wonder if you heard anything about time loss and then having
1: sure.
4: an implant.
1: Yeah, missing time is very common. Bud Hopkins wrote a book called Missing Time about that very experience of missing time. And I had that experience, but in a very unusual context. I was in France with my family. And we had rented an apartment. We were there for a few days and about a week. And I got very sick all of a sudden in the middle of the night one night. And, you know, they all woke up and they decided they would go out touring. I mean, you know, because I certainly didn't want to keep them from going out and seeing Paris. And they went out, and no sooner had they left, 10 or 15 minutes later, there comes a knock at the door, and I'm way back in one of the bedrooms. And I'm thinking, you know, why don't they just use the key instead of making me get up when I feel like this? I walk in, and I go to the door, and there's two men there. And they're nice-looking guys. I mean, you know, they're perfectly, and they're French. And they very politely ask to come in because they would like to talk to me about my experiences. And I think to myself, how could a couple of fans find me here? Because, you know, I'm not even in a hotel. And I said, well, could you identify yourselves? And one of the men said, yes, we're with the French government, and we have some interest in this. And I know they did, because I had talked to a very prominent Frenchman about 20 years before who had known a great deal about this. And so I let him in. And the man says, we are able to induce the experience that you call missing time. And we would like to interview you when you're in that state. And I said, well, okay, I'm game. I was absolutely fascinated. I said, but I want to hear the tape of the interview if I don't remember it.
0: Right.
1: And the man says, well, we can certainly let you do that, but you won't remember even that, but for a few minutes. And I said, well, then I want a copy of the tape. He said, no, that we can't give you. And I said, I thought about it for a second. I said, well, okay, we'll do it. And he says, would you like to listen to the tape now? And I said, well, we haven't made the tape. Half an hour had passed.
0: I get it, yeah.
1: And he said to me, it's done with sound. And I listened to the tape. And I remember now being extremely happy about what I heard. I do not remember what I said on the tape.
0: Okay, quick question for you on behalf of
1: this. That's missing time.
0: Right, missing time. On behalf of this last caller, he also said something the back of his neck. There was something.
1: Yeah, that sounds like an implant. And,
0: yeah, it does.
1: You know, if it's bothering him, and if he's still got it in there and it's irritating him, go to the doctor and say to the doctor, I've got something in my neck. Fix it. You know?
0: Okay, so you recommend that he go to a doctor.
1: Sure.
0: All right.
1: I mean, Roger.
0: Right. Wait, hold tight. We're really burning time here, so stay right where you are, and we'll be right back. This is Dark Matter, 855-REAL-UFO.

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1: Whitley, welcome back. Satellite radio is wonderful. We have, I don't know if you've noticed, but by comparison, we have all this time to actually talk about what matters.
2: It's very cool. You sound much more relaxed, too.
1: Well, I am.
2: Yeah, relaxed, thoughtful. It's very good. It's a really, and I must tell you, I have really been enjoying the show tremendously. I so enjoyed your first show with Dick, and I enjoyed your show with Stephen Greer, and the other shows have all been very enjoyable. So,
1: well, as I said, you can just sort of relax and get into the content and almost get lost, lost in it. You're on the air with Whitley Strieber. Hi.
3: Eric, I just wanted to tell you Mega Roswells, and I wanted to tell Whitley that I've enjoyed his books. I've read almost all of them, and I find them to be riveting and so informative, and the work that he's done has helped everybody by letting them know what's going on, and I was unaware that things had kind of gone downhill, but I pray that they are getting better.
2: Well, they are. I mean, there's always ups and downs in this life, and thank you very much.
1: I remember the low point, as you well know, with people think you've just had a sweet, easy ride. No way.
2: Yeah, that's
1: no
2: right.
1: No way. A lot of things we can't talk about here. Hi, you're on the air with Whitley Strieber. Hello?
4: Yes, hello?
1: Hello.
4: Yes, how you doing?
1: Fine.
4: Great. Hey, listen, I was listening to you the other day, and you were telling me that you're from, you spent some time in Alaska.
1: And I did.
4: Man, great. Because I saw this movie, The Fourth Kind, and that really kind of, it was a really disturbing movie, but it made me kind of believe a lot.
2: Well, it's a work of fiction, The Fourth Kind. It's called a faux documentary. In other words, it's a false documentary. It didn't really happen.
4: Oh, okay. That's what I wanted to know.
2: But it could have happened. I mean, he was Olatunde was. We Ann and I spent some time with him, talking about this whole experience, just in general, the director, and you know, he. It's credible in the sense that it's something that certainly could have happened.
4: Oh, okay. Yeah, because
2: it just didn't happen to.
4: I'm sorry.
1: You know, it's getting a little confusing these days. We're mixing what we call reality TV in with actual documentaries and pseudo-documentaries and what's real and what's not real.
2: Yeah, right.
1: It's getting a little hard to discern.
2: It is getting – and I would have – I wasn't too in favor of it, of what he, the way he went about it. But, you know, it's – I guess when – what was it? Blair Witch Project and then Paranormal Activity came out.
1: Oh, yes.
2: Everyone wants to make movies that feel like the real thing but actually are fiction. And or they wanted to. That's now the fad is past, so perhaps you won't see so much of that anymore. Maybe that's a good thing.
1: Whit, is there anything – and we've got very little time, but, you know, I want to ask if there's anything you wanted to get in tonight that you didn't, or anything you want to add, or websites you want to plug, or books
2: you
1: want to plug.
2: Yeah, I want to plug my website, unknowncountry.com. It's among the coolest websites in the world. It has filled with all kinds of marvelously well-done stories about all manner of edge subjects, and it's very credible. It was created by Ann Strieber, and she and Carrie Beeson are now the two news people. I'm on it a lot. My radio program, Dreamland, is on it. Your radio program originally.
1: No, yours now.
2: Yeah, and well, I thought it was a wonderful program, and I loved it. I loved what you guys did. And we still use the same theme song, theme music that Ramona picked so many years ago.
1: Oh,
2: now,
1: yeah.
2: This weekend we have Peter Lavenda, who is a fascinating man, an adventurer. He's just back from the Far East, bringing with him some of the most remarkable and unexpected stories about Adolf Hitler that you will ever hear.
1: Yeah, I've heard about this man. I've heard about him, and I guess he's got a whale of a bunch of stories to tell.
2: Well, he's written. He's incredibly brilliant and well educated in the things like the. He has deep knowledge of the occult, and not as a participant. He's not a pro occult person at all. He wrote a book called Sinister, a series of four books called Sinister Forces, that are about the occult influence on America, the American government, and the Nazi U.S. government connection, which runs very, very deep, and which I was exposed to as a child, and you'll find that story in the Communion Enigma book, Solving the Communion Enigma. The last thing I would want to say is this. I am a writer. Read my books. Read,
1: sure.
2: Read Solving the Communion Enigma. Read The Alien Hunter. You cannot but be better for having done so, and they are really good reads.
1: All right. Well, Whitley, I want to thank you for being here tonight. Obviously, of course, we'll have you back again sometime. It's been a real pleasure, and really, really opened up. So what can I say? Thank you.
2: Thank you, my friend.
1: Good night.
2: Good night.
1: There you have it. That's Whitley Strieber. Quite a story, huh? Absolutely amazing. That'll do it for this night and Dark Matter. Thank you all very much, and see you tomorrow night.

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The sight of a touch or the scent of a sand or the strength of an oak with roots deep in the ground.

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1: Welcome to Extra Terrestrial Radio, everybody. I am Art Bell. It's a pleasure to be here on Sirius XM particularly. Well, I'll tell you what. These folks have done exactly what they have said they would do all the way down the line. The stereo is now summed up. So those of you who were astute enough to send me emails about the stereo situation, congratulations. You got it dead right. That's why you have to pay attention to emails that come from all of you. Speaking of that, if you want to send me one, I'm artbell@artbell.com. I want to lead tonight with sad news. I'm sure you know by now, Tom Clancy has passed away at just 66 years of age. 2 years younger than I am. Read every one of his books. He's an American icon. He'll certainly be very much missed. Red October, Hunt for Red October, was just awesome. So, take care, Tom. See you on the other side. Working on the 90-minute timeout. Yes, I know that annoys many people. Well, you've got to remember, it really is important to remember, that Sirius XM sort of began more as a music service than it did as anything else. And then it began to add a little bit of talk radio, and this is really, I think, its first foray. Well, there's Howard. But, I mean, really, in a long-form talk radio, and particularly, certainly, paranormal talk radio, this is their first foray into it. So, learn as you go. Okay, I want to remind you about ghost stories. If you want to, if you have a very good ghost story, just encapsulate it, very short story, with your phone number and perhaps on Spooky Matter, that would be Halloween, Spooky Matter. Good name, thank you, Belgab. That's a site where they talk about this program. Belgab, B-E-L-L-G-A-B. You might want to take a look. As I said last night, they're pretty cruel in terms of being critics, but vaguely lovable. Now, there's another meteor. I'm beginning to think that somebody out there is throwing rocks at us. This one went screaming over Alberta, but this time, it was captured on video. So you might want to take a look. It's the age of the meteor. What can I say? They're coming one after another after another. I've been doing reports every single night on meteors. And there's a picture on the website, artbell.com. There's going to be a lot of reasons for you to go to artbell.com tonight. A picture of some weather that the writer thought represented some sort of weather modification. It certainly represents a very, very weird picture of weather. I don't know what you call that, coming in on Montana. I've got to take a second and tell you about the funniest thing that I think I've been a cat owner all my life, as you know. Still have three. Dolly, Abby, Yeti. And I mentioned Dolly first because she's the one who gets the credit for this story. You know, I sleep like I think anybody else. We've got a king-size bed. My wife and I are together side by side. But this morning at about 6 o'clock, something, you know, and I get to bed late after the program. Something woke me up. Dolly is our little adoptee from the Philippines. We got her in Manila. And she's a little kitty, you know, a little Filipina kitty. And she's always going to be small. But she's a darling. Anyway, this morning at about 6 in the morning, I woke up because I heard a I can't make, you know, my voice won't go high enough to imitate her voice. You know, half asleep. And I turned over. And between my wife and myself, there is a little room between the two pillows. You've got to picture this. I don't know how she did it, but she's very human. You know, she opens drawers. She does a lot of things that she probably ought not be doing. But here she is, next to me, in the little space between my pillow and my wife's, with her head up. In other words, she's sleeping on her back. And I swear to God, folks, this is the truth, every word of it. She's got the covers going around her little neck. And her head is facing up, as in sleeping on her back. How she got under there, managed to cover herself up, and then stick her head out so she was imitating us, I don't know. But there she was, and she was there all night long. I guess I woke up at 6, and she was kind of snoring and dreaming. I think it was a dream. You know, cats have dreams, and sometimes they're moving around or making a little noise, and I guess she had a dream. But it was hilarious. If I could have had a picture of it, it would have been the billion-dollar picture of the year. So I can only describe it to you, but it was hilarious, absolutely hilarious, to turn over and see a cat on its back, covered up to its neck, and snoring somewhat peacefully. I swear to you, it's true. Anyway, all right, now on to the real reason for you to go to artbell.com. We have had so many emails, so many communications from people saying, Art, what about dark matter stuff? You know, T-shirts, coffee cups. Dark matter is a, you know, pretty cool thing to have printed on whatever. And we've been getting those now since the show began. So, okay, we've got them now. We now have a store on the website. It's called Art's Parts. Not a bad name, huh? Art's Parts. And in Art's Parts, you can choose from T-shirts, coffee mugs, hats, you know, that kind of stuff. And it's the only official, you know, that we live in the day and age of piracy. I mean big piracy. You know, I have no illusions about it. TV shows are pirated, movies are pirated. My program is pirated. Everything's pirated. It's just the age we live in. And so, you know, there's people out there pirating my image and the name of the show and selling stuff. Well, let me tell you, it's not the real stuff. Now, how will you know that what you get is the real thing? Well, I have signed it. That's how you'll know. If you see a supposed Art's Parts item, and it doesn't have my signature on it, that means it's bootleg stuff. It also means that if they've copied my signature, they're going to have legal cement shoes shortly. So there you have it. If you want to go to artbell.com, those of you who have been asking about it, we have quite an assortment of cool stuff. Coming up in a... Well, no, wait, I'm not done. Am I? Government still closed. NASA's testing cell phone tracking. Oh, wonderful. NSA, rather, is testing cell phone tracking. Probably with the help of NASA. Here's somebody, a subscriber from the United Kingdom, says, Art, it was a little tricky to become one here in the UK, but I did it. As you said, I need a U.S. address and U.S. credit card. So congratulations and hi over there. Let's see. Oh, yes. This is somebody who writes about Whitley's statement of, if you die... You know, I'm going to be asking our guest tonight about this. This goes way back to John Lear days, who quoted, he said, Whitley Strieber, and that is, if you die, The traditional thing is you go to the light, right? There's a bright, shiny light. Your relatives are supposed to be there along with your friends who've passed away and probably Tom Clancy to say welcome. So you go to the light. But no, I've been told otherwise by some wise people. John Lear and Whitley confirmed it last night. Don't go to the light, they say. Go to the darkness. The light is a trick. Nothing has ever bugged me after I heard it more than that. I still think if I were to pass on right now and I saw the light and I saw the darkness, I'd be going to the light. But according to some knowledgeable people, I would be tricked and I'd walk right into, I suppose, the flames. Whatever was waiting. So, doesn't that bug you to hear that? People saying it's a trick. Don't go to the light. Go to the darkness. See, now I've put it on you. You'll always think about it now. Military magazine highlights Iranian Air Force encounters with UFOs. Combat aircraft monthly makes a startling claim. F-14s from the Islamic Republic of the Iran Air Force have been chasing something for 20 years. Now, when I first read this, I thought, sure, drones, ours. But no. The mysterious unidentified craft displayed astonishing flight characteristics, including, for example, the ability to fly outside the atmosphere, ta-da, attain a maximum cruise speed of Mach 10, and a minimum speed of zero, with the ability to hover over any target they want. Now, if we have drones like that, maybe we do. I mean, who knows? Maybe we do. All right, well, I'm going to halt it all there. Arts Parts up at artbell.com. Take a look. Pick out what you like. Los Angeles Times best-selling author, paranormal researcher, and former engineer scientist, get this, on the International Space Station, Dr. Albert Taylor, has been involved in numerous top-secret programs, one of which is the F-117A stealth fighter. He was also the design team on the design team of the former President Reagan's Strategic Defense Initiative, SDI, or Star Wars. Boy, we could ask him lots of questions, huh? Taylor is currently an internationally known lecturer, speaker, and paranormal researcher, robot design builder, and programmer. He's an active supporter of the International Association of Near-Death Studies, so we'll ask him about this going to the darkness thing, and the well-respected Monroe Institute. So there you have it, ladies and gentlemen. It's going to be a very interesting night. What I suggest is that you stay right where you are and prepare yourself for, dare I say it, quite a ride. Yes, we're going to blow it all sky high. This is Dark Matter. I'm Art Bell, and we're going to rage through the nighttime. Stay right where you are.

0: 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To call Art Bell, please manipulate your communication device and call 1-855-REAL-UFO. That's 1-855-732-5836.
1: Now, Dr. Albert Taylor, author, by the way, even though he's going to talk about robots tonight, but because of the fact that there are so many new listeners, after all, when we started here, yes, I know a lot of you came over. And, you know, my regular listeners, I do understand you came over. But bear in mind, SiriusXM has about 27 million subscribers. That's a whole bunch of people. 27 million people. My God. That really is a lot of people. And, you know, they're kind of stumbling into and discovering the show. A lot of people have XM, Sirius in their cars. And, you know, you're on a long trip and you're going, my God, this is a lot of channels. How many are here anyway? A couple hundred, I think 200 or something. That's a lot of channels. So they're slowly stumbling into dark matter. We're here for a total of 8 hours, I think, every night. That's a lot of time, really a lot of time. Anyway, new listeners. So Dr. Taylor originally wrote a book called Soul Traveler. Dr. Taylor, welcome to the show. How are you doing?
2: I'm inviting me back. It's an awesome experience again.
1: Well, it is awesome. And for a lot of listeners, as I just mentioned, it's going to be a new experience. So we're going to get to robots and paranormal, but you wrote a book called Soul Traveler.
2: Mm-hmm.
1: At the time, it was... Well, still is. Revolutionary, I would say.
2: Well, thank you. Thank you.
1: You're very welcome. And so give us a sense, if you would, as if you were talking to a brand new person who had never seen your book, never heard of soul travel, doesn't have the slightest clue what soul traveling is. Give us the 101, please.
2: Well, first, let me say this. I just stopped laughing because I was thinking, why doesn't it surprise me that you'd have a cat named Yeti? So I just want to mention that was kind of
1: 22
2: funny.
1: Years old, Albert. 22 years old.
2: I'm a cat lover, too. I almost named my cat Astro, but I thought not. Maybe not. That wouldn't be a good idea.
1: Yeah, well, I'm sorry. We have a little pause, so it's important every now and then to pause, or
2: okay,
1: we won't hear each other. That cat, right, you mentioned is 22 years old now.
2: Wow! Wow!
1: Yeah.
2: He's a,
1: yep,
2: senior citizen. Well, yep. I love cats, so I really do.
1: Okay. Anyway, so your book, Soul Traveler. If you're going to give somebody an idea, just as you would from the beginning, what would you say? What's soul travel?
2: Well, first of all, I can say that I never set out to write a book. I was keeping a diary, a journal, basically. As far back as I can remember, the age of 5 is my earliest memories of having some strange things happen to me in my life and being terrified of them all my life. And the superstition that my family used to infuse into that experience didn't help any. And the thing that used to happen to me all the time was that I would wake up in the middle of the night and I would feel paralyzed and I couldn't move, but I could see and I could hear. And then the really scary parts are sometimes there would be something humanoid, transparent, shadowy, moving around my room. So at 5 years old, my grandmother lived with us at that time. So at 5 years old, when I'd finally be able to move my body, which was a horrible experience, I would jump out of my bed and I would go running into her room and I would say, Grandma, there was, so I couldn't move and I was paralyzed and there was someone in my room. And my grandmother would pat me on the back and say, oh, that's all right. What that was a witch was coming to steal your soul because you were bad yesterday. So that was my introduction to what's now known as out-of-body experiences. So with that kind of beginning, I wasn't eager to embrace this at all. As a matter of fact, I was terrified of it. And there is a lot of people over the years, and particularly in my family that are terrified of this, and they still have this experience. And those people who are out there who do have this experience, if you don't know what it is very frightening. You know,
1: all right.
2: So that's,
1: here is a first big question for you.
2: Mm-hmm.
1: People are probably sitting there going, oh, come on, out of body, out of body. Can you really verifiably leave your body either during sleep or during a session that you cook up with some level of concentration or however you would do it? Can you really, really, really leave your body? Is it for real or is it,
2: well
1: I don't know what's the right word, not real?
2: Well, is it real or is it a dream or is it a figment of my imagination? Is it a neurological defect? Well, this is what I have to say this. I was raised Catholic. I didn't believe in this stuff. I wasn't taught anything about this stuff. The closest thing to anything astral that I knew of was Astro, the dog on the Jetsons. So being a scientist in aerospace and being in the military with a secret clearance for almost three decades, this didn't even come into my frame of reference or belief in any way, shape, or form. But I couldn't ignore the fact that I'd been having these neurological or paralysis episodes and the voices. And then another thing that I didn't know is that I was having a lot of flying dreams, and I would be flying in my dreams all the time, and not just flying, but in control of my dreams. In other words, having lucid dreams. But I never knew any of that was connected. And then later on, I had the fortune of attending a lecture of a woman who had a near-death experience. And she was the first person, she said to everybody, she says, has anybody ever felt paralyzed? And that was the first time that anybody outside of my family had ever even talked about it. And my hand immediately shot up in the air, and I said, yeah, it happens to me all the time. And she was the very first person that said to me, you may be on the verge of having out-of-body experiences. And I looked at her and I laughed because I didn't believe in any of that stuff.
1: Mm.
2: And I thought, okay, well, if I'm really having this, it'd be easy for me to check, because at that particular time, the experiences had gone from happening maybe once a week to sometimes three times a night. So it wasn't,
1: wow.
2: I didn't have to, yeah, it, that's why it got my attention, and that's why I started investigating it. And I have to admit, I didn't go to psychics and palm readers and all that to investigate it first. I went to a neurologist, and I was looking for a physical abnormality or a genetic abnormality that was causing this. I wasn't looking for anything hocus pocus or magical or anything like that. So we're going to her when she said that, the first thing I did is that night, and it was amazing. I kept a journal, and my journal eventually became my book. That night, I decided I was going to conduct maybe 10 or 20 different experiments that throughout the week and see and write it down and see if I could make some sense of it. And she said to me something that began to change everything. She said, if you do have one of these experiences, she said, think about coming to see me. And I thought, okay, I will think about that. So I remember I'd flown so many times, but I'd never gone from a waking state, laying down and meditating, to actually leaving the body that I could remember and ending up in a flying situation. But in that particular night, what I did is I laid down, and I began to, because I'd been practicing, trying to duplicate what had happened to me before, I realized that it happened when I was very relaxed, when my breathing was very deep and steady, and I began to imitate that. Little did I know, I was developing some type of, you know, launching technique at that time. So I began to do that, and what happened was I began to feel as if my body or the bed was vibrating. And because I live in Southern California, that's not something so abnormal. I immediately, my fail-safe is I look at this little tassel that hangs from my ceiling fan, that when there's an earthquake, it's like my little Richter scale. And
1: right.
2: I can judge the level, but it wasn't moving. And I thought, okay. And then I thought, well, let me turn over. And I tried to turn over, and I couldn't move. This was the very first time I'd gone from waking state to actually the paralysis state. And then I thought, And then, without me even thinking about it, all of a sudden it felt like I felt like I had my head against the headboard of my bed. And then it felt like my headboard began to move downward. And I thought, that's a strange feeling. And then I wear glasses, and I knew I hadn't gone to bed with my glasses on. And all of a sudden I could see. And not just see blurry like I normally would until I put my glasses on, but the room was very, very clear, and it had a really strange glow to it. And then I began to hear this sound, like a buzzing sound, like this, like electrical buzzing that
1: right.
2: went along with the vibration. And it was really, real loud. And so while all this was going on, I began to think about what the woman who had had a near-death experience said, and I began to think about her. And this was real strange, too, because this had never happened to me. While I began to think about her, all of a sudden, I felt as if, and this scared me hard at first, it startled me at least, I felt two hands grab me and kind of push-pull me toward the window, and you know, I went through the window kind of like if you've ever been in a bathtub and you've had a bubble bath and you stick your finger in through the bubble and it kind of adheres to your finger. That's kind of how the glass felt going through. And the next
1: that
2: thing
1: is,
2: I knew,
1: that really is so cool. I mean, just I can almost feel it as you say it. I've never done this, but I've been.
2: Well, you've come close.
1: I've only come close. I've never had the kind of thing you're talking about. And you can actually prove this, can't you? In other words, you actually go elsewhere and you've seen people, messages have transpired, that kind of thing, right?
2: Well, this was the first night that little bit of evidence or clue happened, because as I began to move, flying through the air, I suddenly realized this is just like flying that I've been doing all my life, except I never entered it from a waking state before. And it didn't seem like I was in control of the direction I was heading. It seemed like I was being kind of guided. And the one thing I was in control of is flying higher and faster, but I wasn't in control of the direction. And after a while, I found myself coming down toward a rooftop in a neighborhood I'd never been before, and penetrating the roof. I thought I was going to crash into it, but penetrating the roof, and I could actually see the wiring and insulation in the attic as I was moving down through the roof and eventually into a bedroom. Somebody's
1: bedroom.
2: That's so
1: cool. Yeah.
2: And so I'm standing at the foot of the bed, and I'm thinking, am I dreaming this? And then I noticed, in the bed was the woman who had the near-death experience who told me to come think about her. Now, none of this to me was proof at all. I could have been dreaming this, and it was wishful thinking, whatever. I paid no attention to this. But I noticed that one of her legs was sticking out of the bed, and on her leg was, it looked like me, to me, a cast, like she had broken her leg.
1: Right.
2: And I thought, okay, that's an interesting thing to remember if I'm really here. And then I noticed that I knew she was married, but I noticed that she, her and her husband slept in twin beds. And not only was he another person, I assume it was her husband, but he was in the bed, and the bed was way on the other side of the room, which I thought, well, that's kind of strange. You know, I thought, well, maybe they've been married a long time or something.
1: Is that what happens?
2: I don't know. May end up being in the other room. I don't know. But I thought, okay, if I'm really here, then that's another good thing to remember. And then something, I rarely talk about this, and all of a sudden there was this being, this brilliant, light, humanoid-shaped thing. I didn't know what it was, and it was standing by the head of the bed of the woman. And I have to say, because I'd never seen anything like that, and it was startling, overwhelming, it terrified me. And I thought, all I could think about was, whatever you are, please, I don't want to experience this. And this was interesting.
1: Albert, just one second. I'm going to stop you for one second. I think that is where you would lose a lot of people normally.
2: Right.
1: In other words, the soul traveler part, fascinating, even sounds like fun to do, and people are listening. But when you start talking about encountering a being,
2: right,
1: then you're going to lose some people who are going to say, ah, come on, a being. But once you've embraced one, then why not the other, I guess? Although it adds so much for me, terror to the story?
2: Well, that's why I never mention it usually, even though it's in my book. But I don't, because it was something that I...
1: What happens?
2: I don't know. May end up being in the other room. I don't know. But I thought, okay, if I'm really here, then that's another good thing to remember. And then something, I rarely talk about this. And all of a sudden, there was this being, this brilliant, light, humanoid-shaped thing. I didn't know what it was, and it was standing by the head of the bed of the woman. And I have to say, because I'd never seen anything like that, and it was startling, overwhelming, it terrified me. And I thought, all I could think about was, whatever you are, please, I don't want to experience this. And this was interesting.
1: Albert, just 1 second. I'm going to stop you for 1 second. I think that is where you would lose a lot of people normally. In
2: right.
1: other words, the soul traveler part, fascinating, even sounds like fun to do, and people are listening. But when you start talking about encountering a being,
2: right,
1: then you're going to lose some people who are going to say, ah, come on, a being. But once you've embraced one, then why not the other, I guess, although it adds so much, for me, terror.

0: Just 1 second. I'm going to stop you for 1 second. I think that that is where you would lose a lot of people normally. In other words, the soul traveler part, fascinating, even sounds like fun to do, and people are listening. But when you start talking about encountering a being, then you're going to lose some people who are going to say, ah, come on, a being. But once you've embraced one, then why not the other, I guess, although it adds so much, for me, terror to the story.
1: Well, that's why I never mention it usually, even though it's in my book. But I don't, because it was something that I still wasn't very comfortable with. But it's been years now since I've been talking about this, so I feel more comfortable sharing it. So, but it terrified me. I wasn't thinking it was an angel or anything. I just knew that it was something that should not have been there and wasn't a person. And but the thing about it is, it was almost as if it knew I was afraid, and it shifted to let's say a spectrum or frequency that I couldn't detect. That's the best way I can describe it. It's almost like turning the dial of a radio off the station. And I had a feeling it was still there, but it wasn't visibly there. So I thought to myself, well, I've had enough of this. I kind of felt like an astral cat burglar kind of thing. I thought, you know, I want to go home. I want to go back. And with that thought, I felt those
0: back
1: hands again. And all of a sudden, the scenery was... It accelerated away from me at this incredible rate of speed. The speed, it was like no other, nothing I've ever experienced. No plane or any type of vehicle I'd ever experienced could go that fast. And all of a sudden, I felt like I was dropped from the ceiling of my bedroom and landed in my bed. And I woke up, and I was vibrating like crazy. And I turned on the light at the end of the bed, on the bed, and I took my journal out and I began to write all of this down. Now, up until this point, Art, I can actually say I didn't believe in out-of-body experiences. I didn't believe this experience was real at all, and not even curious if it was real. I just documented the experience, like keeping a dream journal, and that's about it. That was on a Saturday. On Monday, the woman that had the near-death experience was teaching another class, and I decided to go to her class. And I was sitting there in the back of her class, and I couldn't wait for the break because I wanted to ask her, you know. And I said to her at the break, I said, you know, I had an interesting experience dream this weekend, and I wanted to share it with you. And she said, well, what? I said, I thought that I had this experience like leaving my body, and I asked to see you, like you said, and I found myself in this bedroom, and you were in the bed. And then I looked at her physically, and she didn't have a cast on her leg. And I said, well, but in my dream, the experience that I had, you had a cast on your leg. And she said, well, she said, you know, I sleep with a heating pad on my leg, a white heating pad wrapped around my leg, because I have arthritis in my knee. And I thought, coincidence? And then I said, well, you know, I noticed that you and your husband sleep in two different beds, and in my dream, he was way on the other side of the room. And she said, yeah, my husband, so I put him way on the other side of the room because he has sleep apnea, and he snores and stops breathing in the middle of the night, and he keeps me up all night. And I thought to myself, coincidence?
0: Yeah.
1: So this is where this doesn't make sense to me, because I don't believe in this stuff. But how could I dream that? That didn't make a lot of sense to me, but it did make me very, very curious. So I decided to conduct another experiment the next night. But this time I practiced the techniques a little bit more, and I ate at the same time I ate the previous day, and I tried to set up everything the way the process that it led up to me launching the night before. Same thing happened. I began to feel really relaxed, the vibration, all that happened, and coming up out of my body, the hands, and all that. And this time, this is when I was on the space station program. Now, this is another thing. I'm not going to go around talking and telling people that I'm having paranormal or out-of-body experiences and fly to Johnson Space Center and train astronauts on how to assemble the space station, too. I'm not going to do that. I'd had a secret security clearance since I was 18 years old. The first thing I

0: shotgun that was classified was the Lockheed U-2 when I was in the military. And now I'd moved through all these government programs and had this clearance. And now I have a top secret clearance, secret gold clearance, and there was no way that I was going to jeopardize 22 decades of my career talking about crazy things.
1: So
0: like
1: I take it then, Albert, at this point, you would have kept all of this information tightly secured in the little journal that you were keeping. You wouldn't have talked to anybody about it. Definitely wouldn't have talked to anybody at work about this.
0: Exactly.
1: Kind of
0: thing. So, exactly. Yeah. Except I did talk to one person at work, but I trusted her for some reason. And that was interesting. She told me, she said, well, if you that really you think that happened, why don't you try to visit me this time? So I thought, okay. And it was my friend Kim. So, and I wrote this in my journal too. While I was flying out of my body like the night before, with the hands guiding me, this invisible guide of some sort, person, it dropped me. This is something that's interesting. It dropped me off in front of a apartment building that I'd never been to in a neighborhood. And this is something that I began to, that was a puzzle to me then, but I understand now, is I couldn't remember where I was going. And I'll fast forward. That reason for that is because you're not traveling with your organic brain. You have a consciousness that's non-organic and it doesn't remember trivialities. But that's something I discovered later on. So I sat there and I was struggling trying to remember what was I trying to do. And then it dawned on me, oh yeah, I was trying to visit my friend Kim. And so when I remembered, all of a sudden I moved to the top floor. I moved through a wall and I found myself in a dining room the first thing I noticed was there was a chandelier hanging from the dining room, but it was huge. I mean, it was too big for the dining room. It looked like it belonged somewhere else. And I thought, okay, if I'm really here, that's something interesting to remember. And then I moved down the hallway, and I noticed as I began to go down the hallway, and this was another interesting thing, is I wasn't walking. I was kind of sliding. Remember like the old Gumby animated things?
1: Yeah,
0: it was kind of that kind of, it wasn't walking, it was like sliding, floating, moving kind of thing, except I was in contact with the floor, wasn't floating above the floor. And I noticed I moved to the last door on the right-hand side, I remember, at the end, was open. And I moved to the door, and I came to the door, and I noticed that there was two beds in the bedroom, and there was a window in the bedroom that was in a very odd place. It wasn't in the center of the wall like you would think, were two beds on either side. It was way in the corner. And I thought, okay, that's a little odd, and that's something interesting to remember. And I moved to the window, and I looked out the window, and I could see an alleyway down below. I was on the second floor, and half of the window was blocked by a telephone pole. And I thought, okay, that's an interesting thing to remember if I'm really here. So I kind of pushed out the window and was floating above the alleyway, and I was trying to remember, how do I get back home? And I remember, oh, yeah.
1: Let me for 1 second stop you. You said, if interesting thing to remember, if I'm really here. Now, to me, that says that you had a conscious awareness of the fact that you were in an altered state. Now, for example, when I dream, it's very, very real until I wake up and realize it's a dream. But never in my dream do I think, this is a cool dream, or I'm going to rewrite my dream. In other words, I'm always in that state. You had a conscious awareness of the fact that you were in this altered state, yes?
0: Well, that's another part of what has been happening to me all my life, is I remember when I was 5 years old, I would try to describe it to my mother. I would say, Mom, when I dream, I wake up in my dream, and then I fly, and I do things. And I did not explain it back then. And as I began to grow up, I realized, oh, I'm having lucid dreams, and I become aware. I know that I went to sleep. I know my body is sleeping somewhere, and this is a dream that I can have fun with. And that I've been doing that all my life, but never thought of it being anything other than just lucid dreaming. So,
1: right, but that's a big, big difference. Hold tight. We're going to do a break here, and we'll be right back. No matter where you live, don't care where you are, eventually there's going to be a power failure. It's going to go off. Now, listening to satellite radio is great stuff, but it does depend on a lot of equipment operating correctly, including maybe a computer or whatever to keep it all running. And that's where regular AM/FM radio comes in. Sea Crane's CC Solar Observer Emergency Radio will give you everything you need, the news, the information, what's going on with the power failure. I mean, that's the first thing you do. When the power goes out, you run, especially at night, you run for something that'll tell you why. Well, this radio comes with AM/FM and NOAA band weather. It is powered, get this, folks, with an easy-to-use crank handle. In other words, you can crank it, and it'll come on and run and run and run. 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I wonder if one day Bob Crane is going to create a crank radio that gets XM. 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Think about it, Bob, but in the meantime, if the power goes, this is what you want.

0: 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That's 1-855-732-5836.
1: Actually, the matter is not that dark at the moment. I think the matter is pretty cool. If you could do this, if you could put yourself in the kind of state that Dr. Taylor is talking about, you could leave your body. You could fly at will. You could tell yourself where you want to go, and you would go there. Distance, no object. You could, I've heard stories of people can go to the moon and back. That's right. You always do come safely back. That was one of my big questions in the beginning about all this. Do you always come safely back? And Dr. Taylor, before we go any further, I want to ask you, if I die, and I spy to my right with my little eyes, sounds like my daughter, the light, and I spy to my left the darkness, and I've got to turn in one direction or the other. I've had these people saying, it's a trick, Art. Don't go to the light, go to the darkness. Do you have any advice there?
2: Well, I have two different perspectives. One is my own personal experience, and the other is my almost two-decade experience in the International Association of Near-Death Studies. And 8 million people in the United States alone have had near-death experiences. And if you just want to look at a numbers game and not belief system, there's only a handful that I know of, and I've looked and read their books, that have had negative experiences. The majority of people, and that's we're talking about millions, have had a positive experience. And when they've had these positive experiences, it's been with the light, as they have described it. And these people who have described the light come from all walks of life and all belief systems, and some of them with lack thereof. One of the most amazing near-death experiences, and I met the gentleman, he's a doctor, he's a blind doctor, he's been blind all of his life, but when he had his near-death experience, he could see. And he describes seeing the light. So that's that on the near-death experience side. Now, on my personal side, I began, part of my experiments was to look into what is this light, because I didn't know, I didn't believe. I mean, I was raised Catholic, you know. Catholics don't do that stuff. So I'd say about 7 to 10 days into my experiments, I actually had an amazing encounter with this brilliant, if you want to use any other word except light, illumination, white sparkler kind of thing that was blinding and piercing. And it is the one singular experience that I can tell you that changed my life forever. And that's why none of this is like a dream, because I never had a dream that changed my life forever. What happened was, while I was having this experience, because I asked for it, I said, I want to see the light while I was out of body. I encountered this brilliant, it looked like in the middle of the darkness, there was this sparkler, you know, like the sparklers you have on the 4th of July.
1: Sure.
2: Those white sparklers and shards of it were going off in all directions, and it was brilliant. And I have to say, if I had physical eyes, I would have thought they probably would have been just burned away, because it was that brilliant. And the thing about it, though, is that I could sense that it wasn't just an object. And this is the thing that has never, ever happened in any other experience except for this, is I felt emotionally naked. And what I mean by that is everything that I have ever thought about inside my head, my secrets, everything throughout my entire life was out on the table in front of this for examination, not for judgment, but for examination and reassessment. So
1: I guess through all this, by the way, we picked up a hum on the phone now. I have no idea why.
2: Oh, no.
1: Phone connections are really weird. It's not horrible, but it's there. The light or the darkness, which do you go to? I guess you're saying the light, right?
2: I wouldn't hesitate. But this is the thing, though. it's light and darkness, if you talk on a physical world, it has to do with photons. We're not talking about photons here. We're talking about a perception that is a talent that our soul has.
1: Okay, so, now I really want to know, the light or the darkness, which do you go to?
2: The light. I would say the light.
1: The light. That's all I needed was a light.
2: I wouldn't
1: That's
2: hesitate.
1: Good.
2: Wouldn't hesitate.
1: All right. You're really certain about that, right?
2: Yes. Yes, without a doubt. Without
1: okay,
2: a
1: now,
2: doubt.
1: Now, is it similar in soul-traveling experiences and near-death?
2: Well, there is one difference between the near-death and just having out-of-body experiences is that in the near-death experience, from everything that has been described to me, because I haven't had one, I'm just a member, everything that's been described to me is that they are taken or shown or led or told they have to return, that kind of thing. In the mm-hmm. out-of-body experience, you go pretty much where you want to go about 80% of the time. And the reason that I say 80 is because it's not 100%, because there are some things that you're led or directed to encounter, but most of the time you choose when you go back, and because it's so much fun, you have to almost fight your way to keep from coming back, but you're drawn back eventually. But it's something.
1: Okay, I would like to know this. Have you heard of anybody having a negative experience when soul traveling, or, you know, near death, of course, that can be very negative, but soul traveling when you're outside your body? Have you? Are you aware of any negative experiences?
2: Well, yes, mine. My own. But I can say this. It was when I was afraid and fearful in the very beginning, and all that's gone away. But in the beginning, I had a lot of frightful experiences. And it was basically because I didn't know that I was in control of the experience. I was a passenger instead of a driver.
1: Huh. Okay. So there is a sort of a little cautionary note here about doing this. In other words, it doesn't always turn out well, but then again, sometimes you have bad dreams too.
2: There's a learning curve, so to speak.
1: I bet.
2: And the learning curve is about yourself. It's about your fears. It's about you. And it's about you discovering that your fears aren't founded. And that is something that through this experience, you begin to feel more confident in. And it's like you and I both are cat lovers, so I always use this analogy. It's like I remember when I first got my kitten, and I brought it home, and it was terrified of the surrounding, and then it would go usually hide somewhere and then come out, you know, later on or several days later.
1: Mm-hmm.
2: But over a period of time, the cat gets very used to your living room and is running all around the house. Now you mm-hmm. want to let the cat outside. So now mm-hmm. there's this new opening, this new doorway, so to speak, and the cat will go and sniff around the doorway, and you may find it sitting on the porch, but the slightest little bit of noise that happens, the cat's going to come running back in. Well, over a period of time, it's going to be in the bushes, and eventually you're going to be saying, kitty, kitty, and the cat's going to be gone somewhere. Well, mm-hmm. that's how you are in the out-of-body experience. In the beginning, because you have all these fears that you've learned through your life that people have shared with you, not knowing that they really weren't founded, you've embraced those fears, and you take those fears into this altered state with you. So they, unfortunately, are capable of manifesting.
1: All right. Well, if I see something that's got big red glowing eyes, trust me, I'm not going to do it again. I'm not looking for that kind of OBE. I want. Whoops.
2: Oh man.
1: What was that?
2: Sorry, that was my fault. I leaned on the button. Forgive me.
1: Okay. No problem.
2: Yeah, that was my fault.
1: So. Anyway, I don't want to spend the whole show on this. I just kind of wanted to update people. If you're having an experience, folks, like, for example, Albert described, where you're absolutely paralyzed, that's the beginning. If you're having an experience where you feel this intense, I don't know what you call it, buzzing, kind of a buzzing, I would say, this is the beginning. Now, you can go from there and have a full OBE and go out of your body. It'll take a little doing, but you can do it. Am I right, Albert?
2: Yes, Art, but I just don't want to leave this loose end, and because a lot of people are already frightened and terrified of this experience without me even saying anything. And I want to tell them that, yes, in the beginning I was afraid, but over a period of time I wasn't. And because I began to not be afraid, I began to explore this. And years and years later, it's the most wonderful thing that has ever happened to me in my life. And not only me, people that I've talked to and taught how to do this. My mother had frightful experiences all her life, and then her 70s and 80s, she had amazing out-of-body experiences. So I don't want people turned off by this and thinking that it's going to be something horrific and long-term, and it's not. It's going to be something wonderful. And yes, you can learn to leave your body, which I didn't know and didn't believe in, by relaxation. And I didn't know anything about meditation and all these exercises that all these shamans and mystics would do. I didn't know anything about that. All I knew is that it would happen to me normally without me trying. And it happened when I was relaxed, and it happened when my breathing was steady and that type of thing. And that's all I tried to do, is duplicate that.
1: Wow. Well, so you recommend people have courage, and if they're find themselves on the edge, and I've been there many times, they just go ahead and take the plunge and go out of your body. Let yourself go. Yes?
2: Well, not just because of to have the experience, because it's like it expands. Let's say the first part of the experience, yes, it's a lot of fun and the exploratory and all that, but the bottom line is, you really have to ask yourself, what are you that you can do these kind of things? So it goes beyond that. So it goes beyond just jumping on a roller coaster. What are you that you're capable of leaving a physical body, having encounters with non-physicals, flying, doing all this kind of things? And we haven't even talked about having encounters with deceased loved ones.
1: Well,
2: so
1: you're a human with a soul is what you are, and that soul is capable of being separated from your body.
2: But not everybody believes in the soul. I mean, I was raised in the Catholic Church, where the soul was something you kept in your pocket practically, and once in a while you dropped it and it got dirty and you had to take it to a priest and he'd cleanse it for you, and you keep put it back in your pocket and walk around with it. It wasn't something that you could relate to or understand, at least in my world. But to say you have a soul versus that you are a soul, to me, is profoundly different. And through the out-of-body experience, that's what I found, and that's what a lot of people are finding out, is you don't have a soul, you are a soul. And the thing is if you are a soul and you've come to this earth to have an earthly human experience, why did you do that? And the out-of-body experience, I really truly believe that it's one of the most incredible tools that we've been given here to actually find out who and what we really are and why we came to this planet in the first place, the purpose of our lives.
1: And you would conclude the purpose of our lives is what?
2: To evolve. And that means in a lot of ways. Some of them are interactive with our fellow man, fellow souls, and to evolve internally as far as who you are, what you are, how you see your environment, and I mean the physical and the non-physical, and to perfect, to become better than you were. And as you become better, which I've found out, the more I evolve, the more I'm able to accomplish these experiences and go further and see things that I never ever would have dreamed of. So I really believe that every one of us has come here to evolve to a higher being that's going to open the doors to miracles. I really believe that.
1: Well, you should have done, by now, you should have done a very great deal of evolving.
2: I'm still working on it. Spiritual evolution is an ongoing process. But
1: I understand.
2: Fun and challenging.
1: Is your book, by the way, generally still available if people want to learn about all this?
2: As far as I know, it's still on Amazon.com. I think Barnes & Noble is still carrying it, and a multitude of other bookstores all over the place. And for my Spanish-speaking friends, I have a new book out called Viajero Astro, And it's about my story and a little bit more than Soul Traveler. And it's available in Spanish also.
1: No kidding. All right. A lot of people, I think, will enjoy that. So that was it. And it's going to wind right into this next topic. And I don't know how, but we're about to find out, I guess. You're doing some strange stuff. I was really surprised. You know, I looked at some of the photographs that you, for example, supplied for tonight's show, and suddenly you're into robots, but not just robots, robots for paranormal investigation. Is that right?
2: Right. Yes, yes. And, you know, let me tell you how this happened.
1: Please do.
2: First of all, I'm trying to understand the out-of-body experience, and I'm trying to research that through my own projections and document it and that type of thing. And then I'm teaching people and documenting theirs. And then the next door, because I really think that the paranormal community or investigative community does themselves a disservice by putting up all these imaginary barriers between different disciplines. And what I mean by that is just because I'm having out-of-body experiences doesn't mean that it's related to ghost investigations, doesn't mean that it's not related to UFO investigations, that kind of thing. We don't know. We know it's a mystery. So one of the things, because of my background in aerospace, to me the paranormal and out-of-body experiences is an unknown. And in my world, what we do with unknowns, especially in NASA, is that we send out probes to explore the unknown. Before man, there was Mariner that crashed on the moon long before Neil Armstrong set foot on the moon. So we send out these probes. Also, when we're investigating the deep, the ocean, we also send probes. So it made a lot of sense to me. And now, I've been building robots. I'm a member of the Riverside Robotics Society. And what we do is we design, build, and autonomous robots. We also put on shows. So that was a hobby of mine. And then paranormal investigation was also an interest of mine. And then out-of-body experiences. So these three things are evolving around each other and bumping into each other. And I realized, let me tell you how that I realized. I got called by a realtor in Rialto, California. She had this house that it was a 100-year-old home, and the guy that she usually sends to clean up the home, something happened to him at the home that terrified him so bad that he refuses to go back to the home to continue cleaning. So she's a realtor. She says, I don't know about this stuff, but I'd like to have you go and your team go there and investigate this house and find out what happened. So I thought, okay. So we go to the house, and it's one of those old homes that you see in the movies, and including a hidden pathway behind the bookcase that slides out. It's really, really quite interesting. Well, one of the things I noticed is during the investigation of that particular home is that when we open the bookcase and look into the pathway or the passageway, I noticed that the layer of dust was so thick it had probably been there for at least 80 years or more. I don't know exactly, but a very, very, very long time. And I thought about this. The last thing, being a researcher and scientist, the last thing I want to do is disturb an investigative scene. And I was trying to figure out, how do we investigate this pathway without just messing up everything and ruining all our, and contaminating our evidence? And that's when it dawned on me about building a robotic probe, autonomous robotic probe, not radio controlled, but autonomous robotic probe.
1: Okay, when you say autonomous, you mean?
2: That can think for itself.
1: Think for itself.
2: Right, right. One, something that, like for instance, right now, the probes that we have on Mars, they are semi-autonomous and practically, they're semi-autonomous, meaning that there, you can control them and guide them where you want it to go. And in certain situations, emergency, when it's on its own, because the signal takes so long to get there, that it can make certain decisions on its own also. So that, and a fully autonomous is something that can just make decisions, period. You don't need to interact with it, and it will accomplish its mission. Kind of like the Predator drones. The Predator drones are semi-autonomous. where there's a pilot and he controls it and he takes off and he lands it. But there's some automated programs that you can punch into it that it'll accomplish its mission on its own. So that's what semi and autonomous is.
1: Well, that's very serious stuff. I mean, to create a robot is one thing. Hard enough, God knows, but to make it autonomous or even semi-autonomous, wow. What kind of decisions can your robots make?
2: Well, let's start off with the first one. The first one is, and this is another thing, is I like to build my robots out of discarded items because it's kind of like recycling to me. I want to make my robots green as possible. So okay. Everything, I go around scrounging and taking apart VCRs and you name it. So, and it has what's called a microcontroller. Now, what a microcontroller is, it's a brain, basically, and it's a computer, you know, and you can upload programs into that brain using a language called C that the brain will use and execute its mission. So what you do is you attach sensors and things like that to the brain, and you attach, it's kind of like a person. Our brain, we have five senses that is attached to our brain, and then the motor functions, you attach that to the robot, and then you upload a program that tells all of that how to work together and what to do. So what my robot is capable of doing, and this is one thing that was really important for me, and I realized that it was limiting my investigations, was something called time on station. And time on station is where you show up at an investigative site. You have maybe 2 to 4 hours of investigative time, not including setup time, and then you're gone. And that to me was the most inefficient way of investigating a site that you could come up with. What happens with the robot is your time on station increases to the duration that the robot is capable of performing. Like my robots are capable of going 24/7. And the reason they're capable of doing that is because it runs off of a battery, and then it also it can power itself it has a solar array on top of a solar panel on top of it that it can charge itself with ambient light. And
1: all right. Well,
2: day,
1: what if there is no ambient light? What if it's in what if it's in an old house, in some secret passageway? How much operational time do you have there?
2: Well, this is a typical how the program runs. It has enough power to last all night long, and during the daytime, when the power gets low, it seeks a light source, and it'll sit and park. It'll sit and park in the light source and recharge, and then continue its programming until I tell it to stop.
1: Yeah, it's making the decision to do that itself, right?
2: Right. Yes. It uses sharp infrared sensors, and it also uses a photo sensor also to detect the light. And then it'll move and park in a particular location, like it can even park under a light or a beam of sunlight coming through a curtain or any type of light source. It'll park there, recharge the battery up to 12 volts. It's a 12-volt battery, and then it will continue to run its mission. Now, it has an AMF meter, electromagnetic field meter. It has night vision cameras. It has audio. It has digital recorders. It has night vision.
1: Wow.
2: And it has everything that an investigator would walk around with. It has that, except it can stay 24/7. It doesn't get tired, and it only eats power to survive. So it increased my time on station to, 24 hours, and which also eliminated what I also call needle in a haystack investigations. And what that is you go out in the middle of the night and you pray that you find something, even though you don't have the slightest clue when it's going to happen. And that is the worst way.
1: Yep, that is so cool. Hold on, doctor. We've got to take a break here. That is so cool. Listen, I have received a lot of comments now, finally, about the C-Crane FM transmitter. I've been telling you about it, and finally I'm beginning to see people going, wow, I bought one of these, and it's really cool. It really works. The FM transmitter is good for, well, it's a transmitter, first of all. So, if you wanted to have your own little show, I guess you could do that. But beyond that, you hook things up to it. MP3 player, for example, internet radio. XM Sirius Radio, whatever you want. A lot of people don't want to be stuck in one place. For example, this is a long-form talk radio show, right? 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Wrong. You get the Sea Crane FM transmitter. 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It operates from 88.3 to 107 megahertz. 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You can put it wherever you want. It's got a little LCD readout on it. I mean, this thing is absolutely trick. It's small enough, it'll fit into the palm of your hand, but it'll broadcast to your whole house. 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Megahertz, in other words, a whole FM band. You can put it wherever you want. It's got a little LCD readout on it. I mean, this thing is absolutely trick. It's small enough, it'll fit into the palm of your hand, but it'll broadcast to your whole house. 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The number is 800-522-8863. And then you can give me a review. In fact, you're welcome to call up and give me a review here on the air. 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You're going to love it. And I love what I'm hearing. Autonomous robots made from, you know, stuff at home. Old VCRs. God knows, you could make an army of robots. There's so many old VCRs out there, right? I'm Art Bell, and this is Dark Matter.

0: the area of 51. 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
1: You know what I wonder? I kind of wonder... I mean, sure, there might be a use for a robot in a paranormal investigation. And in fact, actually, it might be a very good use, because when you involve human beings, you're involving everything. Emotion, sensory input, that's a kind way of putting it, I guess. In other words, sensory input that is flawed, to be honest with you, that kind of thing. I wonder if that was part of the reasoning for creating robots for this purpose. What about it, Albert?
2: Well, you hit the nail right on the head. Humans, even though we're awesome vehicles and amazing creations, we're limited. Just a simple thing like if I were an investigator and I'm standing in a room, everything in front of me, and I have a camera in front of me, everything in front of me I can take a picture of. But I'm missing what happens behind me.
1: Right.
2: My robot can see 360 degrees all the time, and if anything moves, it's going to snap a picture of it or record an audio or an image of some sort. Humans, we can't do that.
1: Okay, absolutely right. It's got a 360-degree sensory view. That's
2: right.
1: Really cool. Okay.
2: Right. So what happens is the amount of data, and interesting data, not just blank screen, the amount of data that I collect increases tremendously, where I actually start getting things and I don't end up having these needle-in-a-haystack investigations where you spend hours walking around trying to find something and you leave with nothing. Also, some cases, we would go to a location and spend the night. Well, when you sleep, you're losing investigative time. And the robot can sit there and just investigate constantly. Another thing is I just did a proposal to a foundation where I'm designing a robot that is capable of hunting for Bigfoot. And
1: wait a minute. To hunt for Bigfoot, you're going to have to be out in the middle of the forest. You're going to have to be going over territory that I can see night vision. That certainly would be effective. But my goodness, you're going to be in rough territory for a robot.
2: The robot's going to be in rough territory, but this is the thing. All the shows that are investigations I've ever seen, they go there to the site. They stay maybe at the most overnight to maybe a few days, and they sleep in the tents, and then they go running out at night to try to track down a sound or noise, and then they come back, and they pack up and leave. That a robot... the one I'm working on right now is capable of climbing over fallen trees that are almost waist high, because it has to be able to maneuver out in this wooded area by itself. And what it's capable of doing is that it's capable of, like my smaller robot, of charging during the day and hunting 24/7. So it doesn't take 24 hours or even all day to charge. So while the human investigator is sleeping or just running around in one particular area, the like a submarine, and I'm really, you mentioned Tom Clancy, and he was a huge reason that I put sonar sensors on my robot, is that the robot is capable of a passive of monitoring. It has active capability too, which means it sends out a signal, but it also has passive where it's capable of just listening or responding to some type of light source. So now it's sitting out in the middle of the forest by itself, things are moving around, and it's capable of moving toward that object by itself and investigating that object alone. Even if the robot is, let's say, the worst-case scenario, even if it's destroyed by a Bigfoot or some kind of animal out there, we're still going to get incredible pictures leading up to that event.
1: Sure. I mean, in most horror movies, you mentioned, it's a short period, 24 hours. Most horror movies I've ever seen, the girl with the biggest bust gets dismembered quickly, and then everybody goes home.
2: Well, some investigators, and I tell you, we seem like a brave lot, but some of us aren't so brave. And I've actually had investigators scream and run away from a situation in the middle of a paranormal event or anomaly. So one of the things robots don't do is they don't run in terror and drop cameras and go
1: good
2: screaming
1: point.
2: Into
1: good.
2: The night.
1: Such a good point, yes. So when did you start building paranormal investigative robots?
2: I'd say about 4 years ago, I started putting the two together. And the first time I investigated a site with the robot, the result was overwhelming. I would just thought, oh my God, Eureka, because it was capable of doing so much that I wasn't capable of doing before.
1: Okay, well, I want to know what have you investigated and what evidence have you uncovered with the robots?
2: Well, recently, the more interesting one is a place out by the West Coast. It's called a place called Dead House. And what that is, a number of people have gone to this house and investigated it. But one of the things that happened to one of my investigators, and this is something that I don't see a lot of people talking about, is my investigator was actually attacked physically by something unseen. We couldn't know what it
1: mean
2: was.
1: Do you mean you're calling it your investigator? You mean your robot?
2: My human. No, my human.
1: Oh, you're a human. Okay.
2: Yeah. My human investigator. He was attacked and grabbed on his arm, and it left this huge bruise on his forearm, which I sent you a picture of.
1: Right. Well, the picture's on the website, artbell.com, folks.
2: And that wasn't the first time that something negative happened to one of my investigators. Another time, we were at this location in Canoga Park, where my investigator would walk into the room and the camera would fail, and she'd walk out of the room and the camera would come back on, and she'd walk back in the room, she's trying to snap a picture, and in the process of that, all of a sudden she grabbed her throat and said, "I can't breathe, I can't breathe," scared all of us. We ushered her out into the living room, and it took her a little while to regroup and to recover from whatever was happening in there. That would not have happened with a robot. And that, when in the particular location at Dead House, I have to admit, I've been on maybe 100 investigations, and I'm never affected in any way, shape, or form. But at this particular place, this was the first time that I ever got nauseous and suffered from severe abdominal cramps in this one particular room. When I would go in the room, I would get sick, and then when I'd go out and leave the room and go outside, I feel fine. So because of these two things, my investigator being grabbed and bruised, and because of the physical illness that I felt, we sent in my servo, my fully autonomous robot, who was capable of taking all kinds of readings and coming back with mapping the particular area and measuring all the electromagnetic spikes that were in the reading and in the room, and taking video footage of it. And
1: all right, now I've really got to ask you. I'm on my own website, artbell.com, looking at the pictures right now. These are some pretty doggone good-looking robots. I would swear Robot 1 is R2-D2. It almost looks like R2-D2. Did you model it after that?
2: Well, those particular three, the R2-D2, the B9 from Lost in Space, and the WALL-E are robots that are examples of what my robotic the robotic society, the type of expos that we put on. Those aren't my robotic probes. The servo is the one that was built from, it's like a Roomba.
1: Servo 2. It says Servo 2, Investigative Robotic Vehicle Observer.
2: Right. He's the Roomba on steroids. That's the one that is capable of autonomous investigation. The other one, which is, one of the investigations I did was with a little girl. And she was having the glass. This was interesting. The glass in a picture kept breaking at night, just shattering in the middle of the night. There was nothing was thrown at it. It would just break, and we found glass bits and pieces all over the floor where right below it. So what we did is I put servo in the room with her, and it stayed in the room with her all night long, and it was capable of monitoring the room, and it picked up some audio sounds of something moving around, and it picked up a shadowy image by the window, which there was nothing out there. But the thing about it is, servo, every time it would move to take a photo or something, it would wake her up and scare her because it doesn't look you know, all that friendly. So that's why I created, designed, and built Oscar, which Oscar, you notice, is a little bit more colorful and a little more friendly, and it has 6 or 7 facial expressions and is more interactive and works better with children when I do investigations with children.
1: Yeah, if I was a kid, I would like Oscar much, much better.
2: Yeah, they seem to like Oscar is very popular.
1: I can imagine. How long have you been doing this for? Actively investigating.
2: Well, because this is, I remember you asked me about this one time, about moving into the paranormal and leaving the out-of-body experience arena, which
1: right.
2: is really, I haven't, because the out-of-body experiences that I've been having are paranormal in itself, and I started having encounters with deceased relatives and things like that, and to me, that branched into me trying to bridge the two together, that they were related. So I would say that I've been investigating the paranormal probably since 1997, at least.
1: All right.
2: Investigating with
1: robots. Straight on question, please. Do you believe ghosts are real?
2: I don't like to use the word ghost. Usually I use anomaly, but there is an anomaly that is intelligent, that is capable of speaking languages, including English, that is capable of interacting with the physical world by touching and bruising us, scratching us. I've been witness to
1: scratches. All right, so now you're I want a straight on answer here. don't be afraid of the word. If it was once a living being and it is now present in whatever form and noticeable to the physical world, we're going to call it a ghost. Now, is it real or not? Are there really ghosts or not?
2: Yes. Yes. I don't
1: Good.
2: Understand them completely.
1: Straight on answer. Guido's happy.
2: Yeah, I don't understand them completely, but yes, the human consciousness survives the death of the physical body, and it survives in different states. Some of the states are capable of interacting with the physical world. And actually, this is the ones that the cases I think are the more interesting ones are not when you get some nonsense EVP that says the window is open or the couch is brown or something like that. That to me is ridiculous and doesn't really go anywhere. The ones that I think are very interesting is when it's interactive, when you ask a question and it actually answers the question. And that's ones I've had where I asked I was in this situation on the Queen Mary, and I asked, what is your name? And the in whatever it was answered, Johnny. So those are the ones I think are very, very interesting.
1: All and right, before we go on, here's what I want to know. What produces a ghost? There are many people, Albert, who feel that an untimely death, a murder, a violent death, is more likely to produce a ghost than, I don't know, everyday passing away, if there is such thing as everyday passing away. Do you think that is true? Is that, what have you learned?
2: Well, I've learned that probably has very little to do with it. And what has more to do with producing a lingering conscious entity is the lack of awareness. And what I mean by that is the lack of awareness on what to expect when you do die. We condition ourselves to believe certain things here in the physical that are going to happen to us, but it's not necessarily true when you pass on the other side. So that lack of awareness of what to really expect, and because there's no time, it keeps you in this limbo, so to speak, this lingering area where you may try to interact or move around in the physical locations that meant something to you emotionally.
1: Do you think that a lot of ghosts don't know they have passed on?
2: That's exactly what I mean by the lack of awareness. Most don't realize it because there isn't a huge change as far as the way you feel. there, and it's very similar. Maybe it may be more enlightened and more, you can become more aware, but it's really not a huge difference. And if you look at all the stories of people having near death experiences, they describe trying to walk around their houses, interact with the mailman, because they're not aware that. Because I grew up in Catholic school. They never talked about near death experiences. So before I had all these experiences out of body and before my investigations, I can honestly say if I were to pass away before then, I would have been looking for Gabriel and all the things that I was taught that was going to happen to me. And that would keep me in a particular area because there's no time for what we would call a haunting, and keep me there for 200 to 300 years or more. But it's not permanent.
1: Not permanent. I'm going to tell a ghost story, I guess, when Halloween comes. I've only got one. My big ghost story is not such a great ghost story, but it's the truth. When Ramona passed, my wife passed, I was finally alone in the house by myself. And let me tell you something, Albert. This is really amazing. I started getting cold. And I mean really, really cold. I couldn't sleep. I was awake all night. I was freezing. I actually went and got in a shower, turned the water on hot, or as hot as I could take it, and sat there in the shower and let it pour over me. And no matter what I did, I don't care what I did, I could not get warm. Moreover, even though I didn't see a ghost, I didn't see Ramona, she was absolutely there, and she was all around me. Her presence was, what's the right word, overpowering, that she was there. And this went on for some days. Albert, actually went on for some days, and it totally freaked me out. So I don't know what that was, but it lifted and eventually went away. But I mean, for sure, she was there.
2: Well, maybe I can add a piece of the puzzle for you.
1: Feel free. Yeah.
2: What I've noticed is because I walk around, and part of my gear is a laser temperature sensor. And to measure different, you know, cold spots and things like that, or alleged cold spots, I should say. But one of the things I notice is that we, humans, are capable of sensing things other than temperature. And in others, we're capable of sensing ions. And when ions move and collect in a certain area, what that does is that gives us a feeling of cold or coolness. And it just so happens that paranormal anomalies or ghosts, when they manifest themselves in particular areas, they draw in a lot of ions, start moving toward their area, wherever they are. So that makes sense that you could not get warm because it wasn't a temperature reason why you were sensing the cold. It was when people sense cold, it's usually because of the ions moving, but it's still definitely something paranormal.
1: Well, I would say it could have been shock, of course. I was in a kind of a shock, but it was way more than that, Albert. The sense of her presence was so overwhelming. And there are many religions that feel that when a person passes, that for at least a period of time, they do remain earthbound. And then,
2: like our alleged cold spots, I should say. But one of the things I notice is that we, humans, are capable of sensing things other than temperature. And in others, we're capable of sensing ions. And when ions move and collect in a certain area, what that does is that gives us a feeling of cold or coolness. And it just so happens that paranormal anomalies or ghosts, when they manifest themselves in particular areas, they draw in a lot of ions, start moving toward their area, wherever they are. So that makes sense that you could not get warm because it wasn't a temperature reason why you were sensing the cold. It was when people sense cold, it's usually because of the ions moving, but it's still definitely something paranormal.
1: Well, I would say it could have been shock, of course. I was in a kind of a shock, but it was way more than that, Albert. The sense of her presence was so overwhelming. And there are many religions that feel that when

0: could not get warm because it wasn't a temperature reason why you were sensing the cold. It was when people sense cold, it's usually because of the ions moving, but it's still definitely something paranormal.
1: Well, I would say it could have been shock, of course. I was in a kind of a shock, but it was way more than that, Albert. The sense of her presence was so overwhelming. And there are many religions that feel that when a person passes, that for at least a period of time, they do remain earthbound. And then eventually, after some days or weeks, they do move on. But typically 3 days. A lot of people talk about 3 days. Have you heard that?
0: Well, Dr. Melvin Morris, I think he wrote a book a while back about titled Parting Visions. And he talked about that period of time after a person passes away where they kind of visit and say goodbye to their loved ones.
1: Right.
0: And that goes on maybe, 72 to 48 hours or whatever. That is not a fixed thing. And what happens that I've noticed, and I just had my mother pass away almost 2 years ago, and I had incredible experiences with her since then. I haven't talked about with anybody yet. But what I noticed is that the more I thought about her and the more emotional I felt about her loss, the more that presence felt that I had of her being here. And I know, I knew it. I was like,
1: well, the people who would debunk this kind of thing would say, well, sure, the more you thought about her, the more of an effect there was, because you were manipulating, in essence, we've got to break, your own brain to bring that on. Albert Taylor is my guest.

0: I think the brain does do that a little bit. I started getting cold, and I never turn the temperature up in here. I've got this wonderful air conditioner that will go anywhere I tell it to go, and usually I like it nice and cool in here. But I started getting too cold just as I was talking about it, so I had to turn the temperature up. So proves my point, I think.
1: Well, you touched on something that I think is very important to address, and just like when Galileo was talking, up until Galileo, the church believed that the sun and all the other planets revolved around the Earth. And Galileo made a mistake. He actually observed what is actually happening today, but he tried to describe that and let that influence spiritual and religious teachings. And that's what got him into trouble. So when you talk about your experience with Ramona, who I remember well, and I've talked to her many times and really had a wonderful time with her, and I talk about experiences with my mother, I think it's ethically important that a paranormal researcher should not try to invalidate your experience or try to invalidate mine. Also, on the same regard, I think it's important to realize that your experience and my experience is not data and not to be presented as proof of any sort that the paranormal exists. That's something else that needs to be collected in a very
0: I would never in a million years present that as evidence of paranormal. What I would say, though, is that what you're doing at least has a chance of coming up with hard evidence of the paranormal. And I wonder if you have yet. I mean, you know, you've been doing this for a while now. You go to haunted areas, I presume. How do you have to? You have to travel to do this, right?
1: Yes, yes, yes. I have data. I have pictures of things that I still can't explain, Art. For instance, in the Rialto home that I did, the 100-year-old
0: home.
1: When we went back and set up a camera, what we did is there's a shot where it's a static camera, which also robots do very, very well. It's a shot of my investigators, maybe about five of us, entering a doorway and then walking. You can see in the distance through the doorway of us walking up a distant stairwell. And milliseconds after we go up the stairwell, this shocked me. I think I've watched this maybe 1,000 times. There is a transparent, partial humanoid figure from the waist up. You can see the arms, the part of the torso, and a little bit of the head and the neck area that moves through that area through the doorway following us. So I don't know what that was. It shouldn't have been there. It appeared to be humanoid. It appeared to be moving on its own, and it was because it was following us, I'm thinking it was aware. This, to me, is the type of evidence or data that I would be definitely willing to present, but not to invalidate personal experiences. I think we're capable, and that's what we're regarding the out-of-body experience. That's why I'm trying to bridge the two and remove barriers, because I believe that the human body, the human consciousness, is capable of sensing what we call paranormal, because I don't think it's really paranormal. I think it's normal, because in our natural state, we're not physical beings. I definitely believe that the human consciousness is capable of sensing these things, so I wouldn't want to invalidate it. I would use it as a tool to support something that would be a little bit more concrete and collected in a little bit more research manner. So it's a help. It's helpful, but it doesn't. It should not drive any particular investigation.
0: Okay. You said you build these robots to some degree out of old VCRs, right?
1: Mm-hmm.
0: And I was wondering, what you could do is give me your address here on the air, and then we could request that everybody out there with an old VCR.
1: you
0: could make an army of robots.
1: Yeah, that would make me real popular in my neighborhood, I'm sure.
0: I can see your yard now piled high with these old VCRs. Mm-hmm. But I can see they would have some pretty good parts in them, actually, mechanical parts and otherwise, to build from. So
1: I can see the citation from the city right now. I can visualize it. Dollar
0: yes.
1: sign. behind
0: it. Yes.
1: But yeah, that's the thing about being a member of this club that I'm a member of, is that you don't realize, and it's a kind of a subculture, robot builders, and you don't realize what type of everyday technology that surrounds us, that's in everyone's home right now, that has multiple uses. The infrared sensor inside of a remote control, the infrared reader in a VCR, the motors that run the tape, all these little things can be used, and adding in, when you add, marry all these things to a microcontroller, a brain that's capable of reading the data coming off of these sensors. And then
0: what do you use for a brain? I'm curious. What do you use for the brain?
1: Well, there's a thing that I fell in love with. It's called a Romeo Arduino. And basically, amateur robot builders use what's called an Arduino platform. It's an Arduino controller, microcontroller.
0: Okay.
1: There are different aftermarkets and offshoots that have developed on, they use all the same language, the Arduino language, which is C, and sometimes C++. But I found a particular microcontroller in England when I was there that is capable of doing amazing things. It does everything I want it to do, and that is the ones that I put inside my robots, because what it's capable of doing is not only sensing all the type of data, recording all the type of data that I want, but it's actually capable of moving the robot in very, very detailed and precise areas that I want. And it's easily programmable and extremely powerful. So it's called a Romeo Arduino.
0: Okay. You know, here's a question for you. I mean, I can understand when you were working on the International Space Station, the F-117 or SDI, you were getting paid very well for high-level work. But how does a soul traveler, robot investigating, paranormal guy eat?
1: Well, my books take care of my income as far as soul traveler and things like that. But it's just interesting. I just got through filming a sizzle reel for a show regarding the robots. So there's interest, and people are interested in what I do. And through all the things that I just got back. I was in England lecturing, so all those type of, and I'm going to be lecturing again here shortly in Anaheim. So all those little things that I do kind of piece together and help me to continue what I do, and I love what I do.
0: Oh, I bet you do. But as I mentioned, it's going to cost money. I mean, building robots costs money. Traveling to various haunted locations to deploy one's robots has got to be expensive.
1: Well, I have had.
0: So
1: I've been affiliated. So I'm sorry to cut you off. I've been affiliated with several research facilities in the past for a long time, and they have spent, thank goodness, I'm so appreciative, they have spent a lot of money supporting my investigations since 1996, I'd say. So they've helped out a tremendous amount.
0: All right. Now, let's get back to Bigfoot for a second. Bigfoot is a hot topic everywhere. You said your robots would be capable of Bigfoot investigation. How would you deploy your robot to look for Bigfoot?
1: Well, first of all, it would have a charging station that it could come back to. If it couldn't find the charging station, it would have a solar panel and sensors to detect light sources, so they can go and sit just like my small robot does. So
0: your robots never have a problem, do they? They know to go to the light.
1: I haven't had a problem. The problem would only be the programmer, me.
0: Yeah,
1: I'm the one
0: who kind of
1: comes up with.
0: Yeah, that was kind of a joke. They know to go to the light. They need it for their batteries, right?
1: Yes. And anything I tell it to do in the program, I test it. I mean, a lot. I go do a lot of R&D on it. And only when I feel confident that it's capable of performing the function with the minimum amount of input, if sometimes none at all, only then do I place the robots in the field. And so far, every time I have placed the robot in the field, I have never had a failure, and it's accomplished what I set out for it to do. But you can't just haphazardly do that. You have to, it's kind of like when you're cutting wood. They say measure twice, cut once. Well, when
0: right.
1: you're doing robotics and you're doing investigations, you have to go over it. It's just like when NASA launches probes to anywhere. That probe goes through testing that you would not believe. It also has redundancy just in case something fails. So you try to come up with any possible contingency and situation that you would have to adapt to and incorporate that into the design and the programming so that it can accomplish its mission. And so far, I've been pretty successful at that.
0: Well, it's such a fascinating idea. I mean, your robots will go, I guess, where humans probably don't want to go in terms of paranormal investigation. And moreover, they will catch things that humans won't catch. They have a 360-degree look around, and they can take a picture, I guess, instantly in any direction they want to. It really is a fabulous idea. Have you caught a full-on entity yet?
1: Well, let me just address the Bigfoot thing, just put a capper on that here.
0: Or Bigfoot.
1: The thing about robotics versus humans is that I really believe, and I told this to my producers, I really believe if you give me enough time, I'm going to find something because there's not going to be a downtime. So I believe it's going to move in the direction, even if, let's say, the Bigfoot or whatever we want to call this thing, it's sleeping or it finds a little cave at night. Well, my robot is going to eventually find that cave. It's going to move. Every time it moves closer and closer to it. It's picking it up, different sensors and motion and things like that. And it's eventually going to narrow down the space and find wherever this source is. So
0: you're telling me your robot could track a Bigfoot into a cave?
1: It can track it. And matter of fact, the design that I have, and it's the same program, it's a modified program. I use it on Servo. Servo is capable of finding doorways under tables. It's capable of finding a lot of things because it uses infrared technology to measure its environment, and it calculates where an opening is, and it makes changes to move in that direction. So it's really not that hard as far as physically. The real key is making sure that the program can adapt and that you have the right sensors on to accomplish whatever the task is. So, yeah, definitely.
0: All right. I've got a gal here who sent a message through the wormhole, I guess, because she got frustrated. She cannot find your photographs. Come on, folks. If you can get to the point where you can send me a message, that means you're on artbell.com. Once you're on artbell.com, just look for the name. We've got guest names up there. One of them is Albert Taylor. Click on that. Click on Albert Taylor's name, and then you'll get the robot pictures. And I understand it's frustrating if you're on a website and you can't find something, but it's really not that hard. Please just do that. And then I see you with a picture of a robotic helicopter.
1: Right. Yeah, that's my latest one. It's the Condor. I found a microcontroller that is capable of measuring in three different planes, dimensions, and I haven't put it on yet, but I have different types of cameras. One of the things I want to use, because there's a lot of investigations I do on the ground, but I've been approached by people who want me to investigate UFOs. I've even spoken at MUFON.
0: I want to specify, if you haven't seen it, if you're not looking at the photographs, this is not a toy helicopter. It is, but I mean, it's a big helicopter. You're a big guy, and so it gives me a reference for the size of this helicopter, and it's pretty doggone big.
1: Yeah, and it's capable of traveling at 80 miles an hour.
0: Wow.
1: The blade tips on the blade tips have been tracked at 200 miles an hour. So it's dangerous. It's capable of literally cutting off your head. The blade tips are made of fiberglass, so it has to be respected just like you would respect any type of flying vehicle.
0: Wow. And this helicopter is going to be used for UFO investigations and, I guess, paranormal as well. Is it noisy? Is it quiet? What?
1: It's so quiet. What I do is I take it for a walk down the street, literally. So it's hovering out in front of me, walking in front of me. I take it for a walk like I would walk my dog. It's very quiet.
0: Really?
1: Very quiet. Very quiet. And it is the most amazing thing. I've flown it off the off the cliffs at Leo Carrillo Beach and over the waves, and it's just an amazing, amazing vehicle. But the thing that I want to use it for is I got approached by a UFO phenomena or sighting that happened in Northern California that I want to use it for that particular area to trace the path of the vehicle that was photographed and see if I can measure some type of readings and things like that from the elevation that it was spotted at.
0: You know, it seems to me, Albert, that you would be lucky if you didn't cause UFO reports with that thing. Right?
1: You know, people, unidentified is the key word, right? If we don't know what it is, I remember when I was working on the stealth fighter, and people would get glimpses of it, and this is before the Air Force even acknowledged it, is people would report it as a UFO sighting. So something that people, they don't necessarily understand, doesn't mean that it's necessarily extraterrestrial.
0: Well, here's something I want to ask you about. There was a story recently of, I guess there was a grandma in her house, right? And I think it was the police or one of the alphabet agencies, I'm not sure, but they were flying a helicopter drone, and this was outside this lady's house, and she totally freaked out, and she went and got her 20-gauge and just blew this thing with birdshot right out of the sky.
1: And wow.
0: Frankly, if you saw something like that hovering outside your window, that might be your first inclination. This is something awful, and I'm going to dispatch it.
1: I would say that I don't know about other than, you know, I've used it in California extensively, and most people who see it immediately know what it is. And kids, as a matter of fact, it's just the opposite. I haven't had people afraid of it. I've had them forget how dangerous it is and had them walk up on it and get too close.
0: Right,
1: I haven't
0: right.
1: really had any. So that, to me, in my experience, has been more of a threat where people would, you know, and especially children, go running up on it rather than be terrified. Because helicopters, I first started flying radio control helicopters, maybe 30 years ago, maybe even more. I was in the military with when I first got my first radio control helicopter, and that was in the late 70s. So they've been around for a very, very, very long time. They've just gotten better and smarter and are capable of doing things that a lot of helicopters aren't capable of doing. Like the one that I'm holding is capable of flying inverted, upside down, and doing
0: loops.
1: Oh,
0: my, you're kidding. I didn't know any helicopter could do that.
1: Yeah, it's capable of hovering upside down and doing loops. So it's capable of doing
0: things. Yeah, I thought people said loops were impossible, that it was an urban legend of some kind.
1: Well, there are two helicopters that are capable of doing that right now. One of them is ours. One is foreign. The Apache Longbow is capable of doing rolls and loops. So we do have a helicopter that is capable of doing that. And how it works is that when it goes upside down, the prop blades invert. They change the pitch. So you're no longer pushing downward.
0: I understand. So I've got it. All right.
1: Right.
0: But it can be done.
1: Yes.
0: Okay.
1: Definitely.
0: It wouldn't make any sense otherwise, so thank you for explaining that.
1: And believe me, I've crashed a lot of helicopters learning that process.
0: I bet you have. I've seen advertisements for the newer helicopters you can buy for not that much money anymore, and they're amazing. I mean, they can be hovering in front of you, and you can take your hand and push them away, and the GPS in them will return them slowly right to where they were.
1: Right. The one that the Condor that I'm holding, it has an autogyro inside of it that it actually stabilizes itself. And you can put different types of other sensors in it that is capable of doing that. But the little helicopter, the little toys, which is really interesting because when I first got into this, they didn't exist. So they've really, I mean, almost any 7-year-old can fly some of these helicopters now. But the thing is that you got to remember that when that helicopter I'm holding has a 1-horsepower engine and is capable of developing an amazing amount of power and torque, and it really isn't a toy. It's maybe an adult
0: no.
1: toy, but it's
0: no,
1: really
0: I
1: something
0: see that.
1: You want to run around somewhere else.
0: No, I can clearly see that. All right, hold tight, Dr. Taylor. Dr. Albert Taylor is my guest from NASA. to defense work, to space station, to soul traveling, and now

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1: How cool is it that we've got a guy here, Dr. Albert Taylor, who did stuff like work on the International Space Station, the F-117A, Star Wars, when that was cooking, and now, well, that then he goes into the paranormal world, tells you how to leave your body, and then he sort of returns to what he was doing, and he builds robots to investigate paranormal stuff, like ghosts, which is what we're talking about right now. And to illustrate my point, Dr. Taylor, as I was talking about that, I started getting cold.

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1: Well, okay, I'm not sure what we're dealing with here, but I'm getting a lot of wormhole messages like this. Let me read them. Sorry, Art, finding photos on your website is ridiculous. Lady couldn't find photos is not alone. Or I had to search Taylor in the search bar to find a bio with pics. He's not in the guest list. Huh. And here's another one. Guests and show information should be listed in order of the newest show first. Albert is listed on page 2, which doesn't exactly load. As much information has been added, the site is becoming more cluttered. Love the show. All right, well, you know, this is something we've got to work out like everything else. Kind of like our stereo, I guess. Here's what you should do. Get hold of webmaster@artbell.com. 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So if you're having trouble, tell them what platform you're using. We live in a different day and age. Not just computers anymore, but iPads, iPhones, various cell phones, all kinds of different platforms. So maybe your platform is not seeing things the way mine is. I don't know of any other way to put it. I'm not sure why you're having trouble. I certainly don't have trouble here, but I'm getting enough of these messages that obviously something's going on. So send a message off to webmaster@artbell.com and tell them what you're using and why you had trouble, and we'll go from there and try and figure this out, because obviously we need to. Albert, welcome back.
2: Thank you.
1: What I'd like to do is tell my my board op, Evan, back there in Washington, D.C., to clear the lines. What we're going to do is open the lines and sort of start a slow but sure conversation with the audience and allow them to call in, if that's okay with you, Albert.
2: Sounds great. It's one of my favorite things to do.
1: All right, good. And you can, your questions can be anywhere in what we've talked about, you know, from soul traveling to leaving your body to his robots, what he's found, whether you know, whatever. Any of this is fair game. And the number is 855-REAL-UFO. That's a toll-free number, 855-REAL-UFO or 855-732-5836. Now, where were we? I guess we left off at the helicopter.
2: Mm-hmm.
1: And again, you must have expended a tremendous amount of money to build these sorts of things. It really must have been very costly, huh?
2: One of the things I've learned. I'm sorry for laughing.
1: Not one right. Of the things... What's so funny?
2: Well, one of the things I've learned, Art, is that you don't count the dollars when you do something like this. Because you will always say, I could have done this. I could have done that. You never, ever do that. So I don't. I don't do that. I try to accomplish the task at hand in a reasonable manner. And I think the fact that I build stuff out of things that people throw away is a huge cost savings.
1: It is, but I don't see a VCR in that helicopter. Maybe there is one somewhere.
2: Well, you know, the thing about it is, this is more than just a hobby to me. This is something I'm really to me, it's a form of self-discovery, and all these little pieces of this puzzle that I call, you know, the nature of human consciousness, those things are, I can't think of anything more important than that. And the closer I've gotten to discovering what the nature of human consciousness is, the more exciting and cost effective I think it becomes. I think that if I can discover something profound about our existence, like the relationship between astral substance and dark matter, for instance. If I can discover something like that, and I've spent a few pennies on a helicopter and a few other things to something that's going to change the nature of consciousness globally, then it was money well spent.
1: All right. Well, I'm going to frustrate the hell out of everybody now, because the last photograph in the series of photographs, which are really cool ones, is really an awesome picture. And, folks, what it is a picture of a UFO. And I don't know where this was taken. Well, actually, I have an idea, because I've seen those windmills before.
2: Mm-hmm.
1: In California, I would guess. Probably up near the Bay Area somewhere.
2: Definitely.
1: Yes.
2: Now let me give you a little back history on that a little bit, so you can see how come I'm so impressed with it.
1: Yeah, go ahead.
2: Well, basically, I received that from an individual that I've known probably since I was 14 years old. He is the reason that I joined the United States Air Force. Yeah, if it hadn't been him, I went down there to the recruiter with him for him to join, and I ended up joining. That particular thing changed my life, as I ended up being a crew chief on the U-2. He and I, when I got out of the Air Force, we worked together on the B-1B at Rockwell International, which is a defunct company now, it's gone. And I've known this individual for a very, very long time. He has been an aerospace engineer like myself. And so earlier this year, I was contacted by this individual, and he stated that he and his wife were on their way to San Francisco, and it's up there by I think the I-5 goes towards San Francisco, and another highway goes towards Stockton.
1: Right.
2: So where he was driving, and all of a sudden, he said he couldn't believe it. He was shocked, and he saw that vehicle in the air moving slowly across the windmills, the power windmill area out there. And if anybody's ever driven out there, it's a huge, huge farm of gigantic windmills that generate power for the local areas. Mm-hmm. He said he pulled over to the side of the road and snapped that picture. So when, you know, and I've seen a lot of UFO pictures, as have you, and usually they're very old, or they're getting very old, and there aren't a lot of new things that you see. And because this was only a few months old, like earlier this year, and I've known this individual from 15 years old,
1: it adds a lot
2: of credibility.
1: It's so totally a saucer. A saucer.
2: Adds a lot of credibility. He was a crew chief on the B-52, so I know he knows aerospace. You know, there's no doubt in my mind. He was also responsible for some programs on the B-1, so I know he wouldn't jump to conclusion when seeing something like that, or testifying as he has and shared with me about what he saw. So he and his wife couldn't believe that the traffic kept going. I guess when you're on the freeway, you don't look up in the sky as often. He couldn't believe that people kept going. And he said it didn't make any sound. It moved slowly over the windmills and eventually into the clouds and accelerated and moved away. Now, what I think is interesting about this is that, first of all, that it's current, that it happened in California, which is not too far from where I am, and that it happened not too far from Vandenberg, because Vandenberg Air Force Base is up that way, and it happened around a power source, something generating power. So all of that together is something, and that's why I'm going to use the Condor to retrace the steps, the flight pattern of the UFO. And if you look at it, I blew that picture up. It's quite amazing. It is what it is.
1: It is what it is.
2: Matter of fact, when I have shown it to very few people, and that means very few, I can count them on two fingers, I don't have to tell them what it is. All you got to do is look at it.
1: No, of course not.
2: So it is what it is.
1: All right. That's going to get people really frantic trying to get to the right place on the website. But it is a recent saucer photograph. It's framed by these wind jennies, these monster wind jennies in California, so you can decide its size for yourself. Of course, you can't know exactly the distance from that object, but
2: it helps.
1: It's a very good photograph. You are on the air with Dr. Albert Taylor. Hello.
3: Hello. Hi, Art. Hi. Mega Roswell.
1: Thank you.
3: It's glad to have you back on. I just wanted to ask, in all the astral travels that you did, or out of these experiences, did you ever have a encounter with your mother ever again?
2: Yes. Uh-huh. Yes, I have. Several times. I don't really want to go into too much detail of that. Extremely emotional. I was wondering if that was going to happen because I have out-of-body experiences, and it definitely did. But it helped me with the healing process.
3: Awesome. Totally awesome. Thank you very much.
1: Yeah, thank you. Let me ask this. Can you... it's a sensitive question. I mean, if you wanted to, are you now to the point, Dr. Taylor, where you can actually cause yourself to go to a specific purpose? In other words, if you want to meet your mother, you can somehow do it.
2: Well, one of the things I learned a long time ago is that I can go anywhere or interact with almost anyone if I have an emotional connection with them. So because of my connection with my mother, definitely. To go visit the Bahamas, probably not, because those are things you don't care about unless you have some emotional connection. So definitely with my deceased loved ones, they came to me first. I didn't believe in them. They came to me first. But definitely capable of interacting with the deceased loved ones. It's extremely
1: emotional. Yes, I would like to ask this, Dr. Taylor. What do you now understand about the nature of death?
2: Well, I've been thinking about this a long time, and and we've discussed this on many occasions. And as the more I look into it, the more experiences I have astrally or out of body, the more questions I have. One of the things that I truly have discovered and accept and understand is that we go on forever. We have existed long before this planet existed, and we will exist long thereafter. And you got to think about this, is that in the paranormal community and metaphysical communities, generally, when I first started in looking into this and trying to discover what was happening to me, most people were only looking into the last 100 to 200 to 500 years of human existence, trying to answer the question of what is the paranormal and what are ghosts. And that didn't make any sense to me. It didn't make any sense to me because of the nature of the planet Earth. The planet Earth has been here for, 3.5 billion years, approximately?
1: Long time.
2: The universe has been here for 13.5 billion years, approximately. Now, what's interesting is that before Earth, little things like, for instance, gold. Gold, everybody has gold, but do you ever think about where gold comes from? Gold was not made on Earth. It didn't originate in Earth. It was created in the last dying thralls of an exploding star, a star that went supernova. So before Earth was here, there were molecules that ended up forming the Earth. And then eventually, scientists talk about amino acids that pulled in a pool somewhere that collided into each other, and eventually somehow the spark of life started in and then evolved to eventually humanoid people like us. But you got to think about that. Okay, that's one physical, mechanical aspect of the nature of human existence. But what if we exist outside of the body through the out-of-body experiences and all the near-death testimonials, because of the reincarnational experiences and memories that I eventually... But you got to think about that. Okay, that's one physical, mechanical aspect of human... the nature of human existence. But what if we exist outside of the body through the out-of-body experiences and all the near-death testimonials, and because of the reincarnational experiences, memories that I eventually started having too. So if we existed prior to us being here now, and the Earth didn't exist until it formed 3.5 billion years ago, then we existed a lot longer than that, and we came to this planet to inherit or to in to influence or to to be incorporated or to what is the word I'm trying to merge with a humanoid organism of some sort to have an earthly experience here of approximately 80 years and then move on. So if we've existed before the Earth, then why did we come here and what is really going on during the Earth life experience?
1: All right. Let me ask this. I can't think of any other way to put it. With your understanding of the nature of death or life after death or an existence after death, would you agree or not that we continue to have a contemporary consciousness after death?
2: Definitely. And the reason for that is not only from my personal experiences as far as out-of-body experiences, but in my paranormal investigative experiences where I can get something that is non-physical to interact with me and actually answer questions. So definitely we do. At what state we do, I'm really puzzled and trying to understand, because sometimes when you collect EVPs and you've heard them, they make no sense. It sounds like, you know.
1: That's right, gibberish.
2: Gibberish. But
1: okay, go ahead, finish.
2: But there are some rare occasions where you collect an EVP that is not played like a recording, but is actually responding to a question that you ask, and that right there is enough, should be enough, to make you curious about what is going to happen to you after you pass, and will you be able to do that?
1: I agree. The people who do EVPs all the time say it's very rare. A contemporary response, and perhaps even a conversation, is extremely rare, but it does happen. All right, back to the phones. You're on the air with Dr. Taylor. Hi.
4: Hello, Art.
1: Hello.
4: Can you hear me?
1: Just fine.
4: Yeah, Art, this is Bill in the high desert in Southern California, and I have a question for Dr. Taylor. Taylor, please.
2: Hi, Bill. Go ahead.
4: Yes, Dr. Taylor, I think I talked to you in the past when you were on our show before. And I have a question about a statement you made. You talked about ions giving you a cold feeling in one of your tests. And the thing is, negative ion generators are quite popular as air purifiers. They purify the air down to point something microns, and I have them in every room in my house, but I don't get any cold feeling out of them. Are they just negative ions, or do they – I don't think ions are positive, are they?
2: Well, there are negative and positive ions, and that's still research that we're still conducting because we have to have an individual set up a situation and then maybe use something like a Van de Graaff generator or something like that to try to stir up the ions in the area and see which ions would affect the individual. So, but this is just a report that I've gotten from people that are talking about that, is because what I notice is that when a person on my team has

0: said they feel cold. And when I use the laser temperature sensor, it's not there's no physical temperature difference. So that's where we have to look into other types of molecules, ions, and things like that that are in our atmosphere that may be affected by the paranormal currents, and then see if that has anything to do with it. So it's still an area of study, and we're still trying to figure it out and understand it.
1: Yeah, thank you. Yeah, I wondered about that because I haven't felt any coldness out of my ion generators. And I'm thinking, damn, the ghosts are staying away from me or whatever.
0: Now, the thing right. about... Well, I just want to address one more thing. The thing about feeling cold, it doesn't, none of these little indicators or red flags happen all the time in every situation. You may have a situation where the feeling of cold exists, and then it may never happen again. So just, it's just like if I'm coming into a room, I may not touch the same object every time. I may do different things, and that's what you got to think about happens in the paranormal. It's not general. A lot of times they're not going to be repeating the same things that they repeat over and over again.
1: Yeah, I understand. It doesn't have to be negative ions generating the cold. It could be other things, too.
0: Right,
1: I really
0: exactly.
1: appreciate your show. I liked you before. I like you now, and I'm glad you're back on. Thank you very
2: Thank
1: much.
2: Thank you, my friend. Take care. When I say cold, I mean the most profound kind of you can't get rid of it with hot water pouring over your head kind of cold. It was unbelievable. I've never felt anything like that in my whole life. And it didn't matter what I did. There was no way to get warm. It was paranormal. It was so overwhelming. Unless it can be explained in some kind of shock or something, I'm telling you, it was just astounding. All right,
0: well,
2: let's
0: think of one thing. All right, think about this. It was designed to get your attention. If you could get in the shower and then warm up, it would
2: designed
0: be no big deal.
2: Attention.
0: You'd forget all of about it. But the fact that it didn't happen that way, it was designed to get your attention, and now you're still talking about it.
2: Yeah, well, it sure as heck got my attention. You're on the air with Dr. Taylor. Hello.
3: Hello.
2: Hello. Yes, hello.
3: Yeah, Art, Mega Roswell's
2: Thank
3: been
2: you.
3: A companion in my truck for a really long time, and it's good to hear you again.
2: Hey, I'm curious, how did you find us here on XM? Sirius XM.
3: Well, I first heard you, obviously, on AM radio. And then I was one of the first to get an XM radio. And the reason why I chose that was that I could hear you without searching channels once I drove away from the signal.
2: Yep, that's pretty cool, isn't it?
3: It is. It's amazing.
2: All right, anyway, go ahead. I just was curious.
3: Yeah, I have a pretty basic, simple question. I like tinkering with electronics, not that I'm really good at it, but I can fiddle with things till I blow something up. A lot of times when there's a haunting site, you hear people talking about the camera's battery went dead and mm-hmm. circumstances like that. Obviously,
2: oh,
3: that doesn't affect your robots.
2: Or does it? That's a very good question.
0: It hasn't yet. It could, but it hasn't yet.
3: So possibly there's something about the power source or the design of your robots that is not affected as the way a camera would be.
0: Well, like I said just a few minutes ago, not everything happens every time. So because I would get battery failures in one particular investigation, I could come back the next day and it wouldn't happen. So far, because I have two power sources, it has a battery and it also charges via solar panel. So far, the two of those have kept it the charge at peak. But you never know. It could happen.
2: All right. Thank you very much. You know, a lot of times in paranormal stories that we've seen, there are reports of very large electromagnetic fields
0: mm-hmm.
2: Associated with an appearance or with a happening of some kind or another. And one can imagine that it would affect batteries or things electronic. So I would think that would be a concern. Have you had any instances where it did affect your robots?
0: No, not so far. I've had it affect the cameras, my EMF meters, things like that. But to date, I have never had a robot fail during an investigation so far. One of the things that I do is, like I said, my camera doesn't have a battery. backup power source, and my robots do. So it, you know, I don't know. I'm not going to say it couldn't happen. I can just say that I don't worry about it because 8 out of 10 times it hasn't happened. So it's not something I would think that has a high probability of occurring.
2: You know, it's a good thing that you put these photographs up here, because if you had described what you have in photographs up here, frankly, I wouldn't have believed you. You know, I mean, these are just amazing. You're on the air with Dr. Albert Taylor. Hello. Hello.
0: Seeing is believing, Art.
2: Yeah, we have someone on the line. They're not talking. Hello?
4: Hello?
2: Yes.
4: Hello?
2: Yes.
4: Can you hear me now?
2: We hear you.
4: All right. My name's George, and I had an experience about 4 years ago, this past September 23rd, and I had a heart attack. And luckily I lived 9 minutes from one of the two top heart hospitals in the United States. They took me straight there. And I had a 96% blockage, and I remember being on the gurney, going to the operating room for him to operate, and that's the last I remember there until I remember all of a sudden it going from a darkness to almost like the sun coming up in the morning, getting bright white and just
2: really
4: continually getting white. And then I saw these like oblong white cylindrical deals that were like standing up, and I heard three voices, and I distinctively knew all three voices. One mm-hmm. was my father, who died in 1985, my adoptive father that raised me. I was adopted when I was a year and a half old, so he was the only father I knew. The second voice I heard was the minister from the Christian church where I grew up, that we were family friends with. He had died 3 years prior to that. The other voice I heard was a guy who lived in California who was like my best friend, and most people thought we were brothers, who had killed himself a year before that. And they all were telling me, it's not your time, we're fine, stay, your family needs you.
2: Wow.
4: And the next thing I knew was, it was the next day and I was waking up in the hospital in my room. And I don't know how to accept that.
0: Well,
2: I would say face value.
4: I don't know where these voices came from. But like I said, I distinctively knew all three voices.
2: I would just accept it at face value. It is what it was. Those people were there. That's remarkable.
0: Well,
2: you know, and there are so many stories like that. It's just remarkable.
0: Oh, it totally is. And the thing about, he said you're having trouble processing it. One of the things I want to tell you and share with you is that, first of all, realize that you are not alone. This isn't just happened to you, so you're in no way a victim or anything negative in any way, shape, or form. There is, like I mentioned earlier, 8 million people in the United States alone who have had near-death experiences, and throughout every state there are groups of people who band together to support each other because they have no one else to talk to. No one else can understand or realize exactly what you've seen and what you've experienced and the lasting emotional impact that it's had on you. So one of the things I do suggest is that if you're open to it, is to seek out one of these groups. The International Association of Near-Death Studies, IANS, is one of them. There are probably others. To seek out one of these groups and share your story. And what will happen is, as you listen to the stories of the other individuals who had experiences, they will start filling in the pieces of the puzzle mm-hmm. to your own story and your own experience. So that is one of the things I think is very, very important, is to seek some type of a support group.
2: All right, we're going to take a break here. I think it would change your life so profoundly to have such an experience. And your life from that moment on, once you had seen the other side, once you really knew that the other side was real, there would be such a profound change in the way you would live your life, the way you'd look at your own mortality, the way you'd look at the world. All of it would change. This is Dark Matter. I'm Art Bell.

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1: We hear you. We feel you. Listen, all these messages we're getting about it's hard to find, or we can't find. Keith Rowland, my webmaster, my diligent webmaster, is working on it. And it is true that it's quite a complicated thing to put together a website that's easy for everybody, because there's so many different platforms now. There are people on iPads and these kinds of pads and those pads and computers and cell phones and... It's hard, but he's working on it, so it's not like we don't hear you. Those of you complaining, it's hard to find Dr. Taylor, it's hard to find the photographs. Trust me, we feel you. We're working on it. Dr. Taylor, welcome back.
2: Thank you very much.
1: A lot of people want to talk to you. You're on the air with Dr. Taylor. Hi.
3: Hi. Hi, Art. How are you?
1: Fine, sir. Out of curiosity, where are you?
3: I'm in Toronto, Canada.
1: Toronto, Canada. And how did you find us?
3: Well, I listened to your show before Dark Matter. And,
1: okay.
3: George mentioned that you were actually having a new show on, so I went to your website and found out that you were on Sirius XM, and I signed up.
1: Thank you, George.
3: Awesome.
1: All right. So what do you have for Dr. Taylor?
3: I have two questions, actually. The first one is regarding those robots that he's building. And to make all these measurements for, like, paranormal activity, Bigfoot, so forth and so on, and the Mars rover. All these robots, they're great. They make measurements, but I think you're missing out on the human factor, like subjective versus objective observations. Because you mentioned that when you went into the room, you had cramps or Art's experience with the coldness. You don't get that from a robot. You don't get that from the measurements themselves. So do you work in conjunction with the robots, or you just rely on the robots for the measurements?
4: Well, the robots are just another tool. So definitely I have a team of humans, organics, carbon life forms, that basically they do the investigation to their limitations, and then beyond the limitations, the robots can take over.
1: All right, look, I've got something I want to add here. Does that answer your question, sir?
3: Yes, it does. Thank you.
1: Okay, here it is. Look, it may well be that if there had been a robot anywhere near me in my house when I experienced all of this, the robot may not have detected, or may have detected something. I don't know. But I know that I have to consider it within reason. I was totally in some state of shock that I was unable to recover from no matter what. And it was not paranormal at all. I absolutely consider that. So for that reason, I can see why having both, as you put it, carbon-based life forms and robots present is really a gigantic advantage.
4: Well, think about it, Art. If you're going to go, let's say, visit Egypt, okay, you're going to take as many cameras and recording devices as you possibly can to try to capture the moment, because you don't know when you'll be back.
1: That's
4: the
1: right.
4: Same thing with the paranormal. If you don't do that, the chances of you retrieving data becomes less and less and less, and can even become a wasted trip. So to try to avoid that, what I notice is that we humans are limited, and that there is a big window of time that I wanted to collect data during that I wasn't capable of, that the added tool of an autonomous robot, and autonomous is important because I may be asleep and it may need to act on its own. The incorporation of an autonomous robot opened that time on station to 24 hours, so I have 24 hours of recording where I may have only had 4 hours.
1: Oh, no, it so makes sense. Here's a message that comes from the wormhole. Dr. Taylor, if your Bigfoot robot falls over or has a problem in the forest, does it send out a radio distress locator signal, or does it just start screaming, Dr. Taylor, Dr. Taylor? Help!
4: Well, if you're going to go, let's say, visit Egypt, okay, you're going to take as many cameras and recording devices as you possibly can to try to capture the moment because you don't know when you'll be back.
1: That's
4: the
1: right.
4: Same thing with the paranormal. If you don't do that, the chances of you retrieving data becomes less and less and less and can even become a wasted trip. So to try to avoid that, what I notice is that we humans are limited and that there is a big window of time that I wanted to collect data during that I wasn't capable of, that
1: mm-hmm.
4: the added tool of an autonomous robot, and autonomous is important because I may be asleep and it may need to act on its own. The incorporation of an

0: the added tool of an autonomous robot, and autonomous is important because I may be asleep and it may need to act on its own. The incorporation of an autonomous robot opened that time on station to 24 hours, so I have 24 hours of recording where I may have only had 4 hours.
1: Oh, no, it so makes sense. Here's a message that comes from the wormhole. Dr. Taylor, if your Bigfoot robot falls over or has a problem in the forest, does it send out a radio distress locator signal, or does it just start screaming, Dr. Taylor, Dr. Taylor, help?
0: Well, first of all, it's not bipedal. It's not bipedal. It doesn't walk on two legs. It is. It has a tripod gear set up. So it can't tip over, and even if it tips over, you can flip it completely upside down, and it could still run upside down. So the thing about you design the bot to survive the environment, and you try to take into consideration everything it could possibly run into, and you can only go so far, but you try to design that into it. And so far, the bot is capable of climbing over fallen trees in case it runs up on that. If it runs into shallow ponds, it's suspended high enough above the ground that the electronics doesn't get wet. And it's waterproof, so it's capable of enduring rainstorms and things like that. So these are the things that I've incorporated into the design that all my robots, they all can't do the same job. So some of them, I have no other robot that will be capable of doing that except for the one that I'm working on now. The other robots are like indoor robots or something like that. So hopefully I will, as an engineer, I think if it's good enough for NASA, it might be good enough for paranormal investigation. Hopefully, as an engineer, I've thought about a lot of things, and I've designed it to the best of my ability to perform an outstanding job.
1: You know what? Your robots are so good that I think the defense intelligence people are liable to come back and see you again, so then you'll be full circle, huh?
0: I don't mind being involved in the Department of Defense. To some degree, I left that area because I didn't want to be involved in the weapons aspect of things. But as far as information, I'm more than happy to get involved in that based on my past experience and my current experience.
1: Okay. Hello there. You're on the air with Dr. Taylor.
2: Hello, Art. Hello, Dr. Taylor. Art, first, it is good to have you back. I am driving late at night out here in the North Dakota Bakken oil fields, and it definitely helps keep me awake.
1: Wow. So are you in a truck hauling oil?
2: I've done multiple things out here. I've hauled fluids. Now I actually just haul tools out to the rig sites and back and forth between rig sites and vendors.
1: Can I ask you one quick question?
2: Yes.
1: They're saying that North Dakota oil may be as big as what's in, Saudi Arabia. Is that true?
2: Well, what I keep reading in the local papers are that it just keeps on coming. As a matter of fact, a little segue, I was up in Canada here a few weeks ago, and I talked to an oil guy who was up there in the Edmonton oil fields that they're, talking about the oil sands, and he says they've got 150 years worth of oil up there too. And I don't know if he meant worldwide demand or what, but there is a tremendous amount of oil. And I guess if I could plug the oil field out here, there are a lot of jobs. They pay well, and I know the country is hurting. It's nothing to come out here and make $60,000 to $100,000, but you have to have your housing in place.
1: Gotcha.
2: So,
1: all right. I don't want to take Dr. Taylor's time, but I did. We'll talk more about that. Have a question for
2: me? Well, Dr. Taylor, you mentioned earlier when you mentioned the out-of-body experience, it kind of reminded me of when I was a teenager. My uncle was starting to get into, I think he called it ESP. Mm-hmm. And I just remember a story he had mentioned one time where he was sitting, relaxing, trying to get into, I suppose, his meditative state you were speaking of. And he said he was home alone, sitting in his chair, and he was thinking, geez, I would like to be in bed. And so he got up out of his chair and walked into his bedroom and then got the hell scared out of him because he said he saw himself laying in bed.
0: Right.
2: And all of a sudden this figure, and it shocked him. And all

0: sudden, his figure rose out of bed, and he said it just like somebody hit him with a full body slam, and it surprised him. But I just wanted your comments on that, just because that was so many years ago, and you bringing up just kind of reminded me of him describing that. And I don't know if he pursued anything any further after that, but anyhow, I just really relate that story to you and let you comment on that.
1: Well, that's an awesome story, and it's I hate to say use the term atypical, but a lot of people, when I mentioned earlier, even through the death process and the out-of-body experience process, once you find yourself out of your body, it doesn't feel all that abnormal. As a matter of fact, it feels very normal. So the fact that he rose from his body and was walking around thinking that he was physical makes a lot of good sense, because you don't know until you try to do something that the physical body can't do, like fly or move through a wall or something like that. So there's been and that's a wonderful indication that you're having out-of-body experiences. I tell people, if you wake up twice, if you wake up once and you think you're awake and then you realize you weren't and you wake up again, that's a great indication that you're capable of having out-of-body experiences, and you should explore it to the fullest.
2: So, Dr. Taylor, after I pass, my back is going to be better.
1: Yeah, you know what? Your back is going to be, I'd say, better than better. It's going to be non-existent.
2: Well,
1: you're not going to have any back problems.
2: I'm not sure I was striving for non-existent. It brings up a good point. When you die, like you're going to know the answer to all this, but you know, I want to ask at least. As we're living now, we have a sense of our body, and I'm not speaking of my bad back now, but you know, we have a sense of ourselves, the physical sense of ourselves. So is that gone right away, or does it sort of fade away after one passes, or do you immediately go to a mental existence only?
1: Well, one of the things that's interesting about that is that everyone I've ever spoken to, even the elderly that have had near-death experiences, and even the young, I've heard children talk about their near-death experiences, is the one thing that it seems to be common is that there is a mid-state of aging, maybe around 30 to 40, where we always stay, no matter what your physical condition is. And what I mean by that is, if you, let's say you had a physical abnormality that caused you to be very aware of it 100% of the time while you were awake. Well, when you're laying down in your bed and you're asleep or half asleep, all that seems to slip away, and that state of consciousness that you're aware of, because I used to talk to my mom about this, because she was like, she's a 90. She said, I'm 90, but I feel like I'm in my 40s. Well, that state is permanent. That seems to be fairly permanent in paranormal experiences, given with out of body experiences and with the people who've transitioned and passed on. They, and even when you have parting visions, where you see a deceased loved one, generally they're in the best health of their life. They look younger, and they may have been in a wheelchair or something like that, but they've appeared to you on how they perceive themselves. So you don't get so damaged in life where you perceive yourself to be this physically crippled person. You don't, that doesn't stay with you. What stays with you is that around that 40-year-old kind of the best time of your life, where you were the best that you ever were in.
2: Okay, well,
1: if
2: that is the case, then if you appear to a mere mortal, do you appear to be younger and healthier, or do you appear still in the wheelchair for their recognition? I mean, if somebody is suddenly 30 years old who was 90, you might not even recognize them.
1: From all the reports that I've had, not one person, and there may be somebody out there, because it's not absolute, but I'd say 98% of the reports that I've gotten have talked about a person being younger. They were no longer limped. They no longer were in a wheelchair. They were no longer handicapped. They didn't take that physical abnormality to the other side with them.
2: Okay. All right. That answers that. And you're on the air with Dr. Taylor. Hi.
3: Oh, Art?
2: Yes.
3: Hey, nice to meet you. I'm a long-time listener from back when you were on the AM radio. I'm a truck driver. Glad to have you back on.
2: Yes, sir. Thank you.
3: Yeah, you came on at a good time, too, because my Giants are 4-0, 0-4, so I couldn't listen to SportsCenter anymore. So, great timing. I got a quick question for Mr. Taylor.
2: Okay, it's going to have to be, because we don't have a very good connection here. You're kind of cutting out, but go ahead.
3: Okay. My question is it possible for paranormal, let's say, a ghost or demonic energy to enter your body when he's astral planing?
2: Boy,
1: I think I got it. He said, is it possible for something demonic to occupy your or affect your astral body or your body while you're out of body?
2: Okay.
1: And this is the thing that I realize is that only in my school, Catholic school, and in the physical world did I have something that even referenced demonic. So far, and if it existed and if I encountered it, I would report it because it's not about what I want, it's about what I've experienced. So far, since I've figured out what is going on and I've actively pursued it and had numerous out-of-body experiences, I have never encountered something that I would call demonic. I've encountered negative in entities that will play games with you, but nothing that you would call demonic, because I don't. That's kind of a religious belief system term, but I have not encountered anything that is like that.
2: In your view, is there a heaven? Is there a hell?
1: Heaven, if you want to call it heaven, I'd say yes, meaning there is a place where we go that is better than this, that is we return to, that is amazing, that we will see deceased relatives, that type of thing. If you want to call that heaven, yes, there is a location like that. Hell?
2: Where dogs and cats get along and congressmen agree on everything. And
1: well, the dogs and cats do, but the congressmen don't.
2: Yeah, sorry.
1: Hippos and lions get along, but the congressmen don't. Sorry.
2: You're on the air with Dr. Taylor. Hello.
4: Hey, thanks, Art. Always a pleasure. Dr. Taylor, I'm going to try and phrase this right, because it's a question that's been bugging me I think you can handle. Now, I'm a person who can't say that I can't say, oh, on such and such a day I experienced an out-of-body experience and here's what happened. I also won't tell you that I've never had one. I think sometimes the boundary between dreaming and an out-of-body experience may be a little bit fuzzy. That being said, here's my question. With respect to lucidity, I have had the experience, and it bugs the heck out of me, hundreds, thousands of times where I come to the point of lucidity, and I'm able to have that control for what probably a split second, but seems like a minute or two, and then all of a sudden, it disappears and I wake up. I can't maintain that control. Is there something wrong with me, or what is it that I'm experiencing?
1: Okay, first of all, there's nothing wrong with you. What happens during that process, especially the more lucid you are, the more excited you get, because it's an exciting thing, and that's hard to suppress. Excitement can bring you out of it. The intense emotions, period, even fear, can bring you out of the experience. So what is needed, or I think that you need, I suggest, is the more you experience it, it still becomes exciting, but you have more control over your emotions and your body and are allowed to experience the phenomena longer. So don't let it discourage you. The fact that you even get close is an awesome thing. It just takes practice to calm down the body so that you can last longer.
4: But the only thing I would question is, this has happened to me literally hundreds of times. You would think I'd be getting better at it. Is it that I'm not focusing on that?
1: Well, I don't know exactly what you've studied as far as improving on yourself and your techniques, but if you haven't done anything, you can't really expect any kind of different result. So it's important to learn about what other people have done, prior to. You don't have to reinvent the wheel on this. There's a lot of people who have had experiences. I just happen to be one of them. So learn what they do. Incorporate some of that into your particular lifestyle and what you do, and then see how that improves your situation.
4: That
1: if you do nothing, it'll repeat the same way, but if you do, you learn, you'll have better experiences.
4: Thank you very much.
2: Mm-hmm.
1: You're welcome.
2: Thank you. And that makes good sense to me. In other words, take advantage of the years of investigation that others have done. And I guess one good way to do that book plug would be to get Soul Traveler, huh?
1: Definitely. That's one way. What I found is no one particular way works for everyone. So it's important, I believe, to experiment and look into different types of techniques until you find something that works for you or that you can modify that works for you.
2: All right. You're on the air with Dr. Taylor. Hello.
5: Hello, Art?
2: Yes, sir.
5: Hey, how are you? How you doing, Dr. Taylor?
1: I'm doing great, thank you.
5: My question is about your robots, if they ever go looking for Bigfoot. And I'm just curious, if say you have a robot and it comes across Bigfoot, like the real thing, and Bigfoot gets spooked and it just comes up to the robot and destroys it because it scared it. Is there any way that, you know, does it transmit video back to you and record audio? Is there any way that, you know, that it would capture that event? Or if that happens, there's just no chance that, you know, that would ever be known.
1: Well, that's a good question. But you got to remember, at least you don't have to remember, but I'm influenced by my experience in the space program. When we send probes to different locations, they always send back data, telemetry of some sort. So that's kind of where I don't put all my eggs in one basket and hope I recover the robot and spend hours and hours of it running and investigating and end up with zero. So everything that videotaping or photographing, I get back to a base station in real time.
5: Okay, so like it would then capture a Bigfoot attack then?
1: Yes.
5: Okay.
1: And that's what I was sharing with Art earlier, is even if it gets destroyed, it's going to be the best 30 seconds you've ever seen in your life.
5: Yeah, because I don't know if you saw, there's a picture on the website of a Bigfoot face, and it's incredible.
1: Right. Yeah, I figure if the vehicle does get demolished from another type of animal, I still will know why it happened and have captured some data.
2: Even because the final frames might be a giant foot coming down on it, and that might be the end, but, right?
1: The death thralls of my robot experience, yeah.
2: All right. Hold tight, Doctor. We're going to take a break here. Just a couple of breaks an hour. Actually, if you break it down, a dark matter serves up in a four-hour program about 3.5 hours of program. The math is pretty good for it. It really is. Dark matter exclusively on Sirius XM.

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1: That's the number, all right. Anybody remember what movie this song was in? It's an old one, but it was made popular. Little hint, Paul Newman. Hockey. Yeah, that's right. Slapshot. Bet not too many of you got that. All right, Dr. Taylor, a question that comes through the wormhole. I'm curious about the design of the robot. How exactly do you construct it so that it can traverse, for example, fallen trees? I'm trying to visualize this, and I can't.
2: Well, it's hard to describe it, but I'll try. It has, the wheels assembly, okay? It's a hub assembly that turns on, two wheels turn on an axis, and the wheels have telescoping spikes that stick out of them that go around in 360 degrees. Each one of the spikes can recoil when it approaches an object to a certain extent, to maybe 4 or 5 inches. So what that does is imagine your fingers, spread out your fingers. And if your fingers come up on a broomstick, that one finger that hits the broomstick is going to retract while the other fingers continue to move over the broomstick. And then that finger is going to extend again. So as it comes in, and as this is rotating, so we have a bunch of retractable fingers on a rotating wheel that when it comes up to, let's say, a fallen log or tree, the parts that touch the tree limb will retract, creating some kind of almost like a cup around the tree. And as it keeps driving, the remaining wheels will be on either side of the tree and push the robot over it. And then the wheels that are touching the tree, once they stop touching the tree, will extend again back to a circular shape. That's the
1: Very
2: best
1: good.
2: Way I can describe it.
1: All right. You're on the air with Dr. Taylor. Hello.
3: Hello.
1: Hi.
3: Hi. Good evening, gentlemen.
1: Good evening. Where are you? I'm curious.
3: I am just outside of Detroit, Michigan.
1: Okay. And as I ask, people never tell me. Okay. Very good. Go ahead.
3: I'm on the road quite often, so it helps me stay awake at night.
1: Well, we're happy to serve.
3: My question is, in regards to communicating with those that have passed on, it's hard for me to grasp the how it happens. Is it some people use a spirit box or EVP, they get EVPs from a little machine. Other people can claim they can hear those that have passed on through audio, through their ears. But I cannot understand how this happens when, you know, as a human being, we listen with our ears and speak with our vocal cords. Mm-hmm. How is this possible?
2: Okay. Well, one of the things, I'm not into the spirit box that comes up with slogans and words and phrases that it's supposed to be generated by an anomaly of some sort. I'm very skeptical about that one. What I found is that the easiest way to collect EVPs, be it passive or interactive, is something very, very simple, and that would be an analog tape recorder. Now, an analog tape recorder that uses the tape of chromium oxide tape, which is really common, we don't understand how the voice gets imprinted on the chromium oxide tape, but we know that it has nothing to do with the air moving sound waves or sound, like when you speak right now, you're moving air through your lungs, which is creating sound. We know that it's placed on the chromium oxide tape, and that is not occurring. So,
1: Dr. Taylor, let me stop you and tell you something. The people that I deal with that do EVPs are very good. They're nonprofit, older people who really do care about this work, and they have found, early on, they thought it had to be tape. It had to be a conventional tape machine. But they really have found that digital does work. And thank goodness, because digital is very clear compared to.
2: Yes. I have used digital recorders. To me, and this is just me, the sound that I've gotten from analog tape recorders has been a little easier to figure out versus the digital ones.
1: Uh-huh.
2: So, yes, I've used both, but I have been able to understand what I've collected a little better on the chromium oxide analog tape recorders.
1: Very interesting. Very, very interesting. Have you done a lot of work in this area?
2: I'd say extensive. You mean as far as the actual mechanics of the tape or the...
1: Well, in EVP.
2: Oh, yeah, definitely. Matter of fact, I remember playing some EVPs on a show you and I did where you said I had some of the best EVPs you've ever heard. So
1: right, right.
2: Definitely.
1: But, I mean, this has been an ongoing adventure with you.
2: Definitely. Oh, definitely. I just, definitely. Matter of fact, my robots, every time I go out on an investigation, that's one of the functions they perform. So they're performing multiple tasks at the same time, digital photography, stills, audio, that type of thing. So every time I go on an investigation, I come back with recordings, EVPs of some sort that the robots or my investigators have collected.
1: Remarkable. You're on the air with Dr. Taylor. Hello.
4: Hello, Art.
1: Hi.
4: Yes, this is Everett from Tennessee.
1: Thank you.
4: Yes, sir. First, I'd like to talk to you for a minute, for a second or two, about the dark and light thing, if you'd like to talk about that.
1: I'm willing to talk about it. I don't know how much light
4: I
1: can shed.
4: What I'm about to tell you is I can't speak on the dark part much, but I can speak a little bit about the light thing. As a young kid, well, I was probably 5, 6, 7 years old, I don't know, something like that, I would have these things that Dr. Taylor's talking about, these out-of-body experiences, or it started out as, like, I'd wake up, I'd be asleep, and I'd wake up, and I couldn't move or speak mm-hmm. or anything like that. It started out that way, you know, and it was very scary. I'd scream or holler for help, and nobody could help me because I couldn't literally scream.
1: But just like Dr. Taylor.
2: Right.
4: Exactly. Okay, I had hundreds of them when I was younger, but I guess about 10, when I was about 10 or 12 years old, I got comfortable with it over the years, over the last four or five years there. And one night I went to bed, and I was trying to experiment. I was literally going to try to see God. That's what I was wanting to do. Mm-hmm. So I had one of these experiences, just one of these outer bodies experiences. To me, they're more like a spiritual experience. And I remember from that point when I went into that stage where I couldn't move this, that, and the other, and I got to the point where I could go out of my body, like Dr. Taylor is talking about. And I remember just going to a place where there was just pure energy and light. At mm-hmm. the time, I didn't know what it was. I was so young. I was, like I said, 10, 12 years old. I didn't really know what it was. But I went to a place where it was just pure light and energy. And I know I was concentrated on trying to find, you know, see what God, who God was and what God looked like. So as far as going towards the light and dark, I would suggest probably going towards the light.
1: mm-hmm. You know what? I think that in the end, I'm going to get so confused, I'm going to go to the gray area.
4: Well, to me, I really truly believe I was in the presence of God to this day. I really felt like that. And when I was there for a little bit, I could feel the stuff. I could feel the energy. It was like energy or light. I can't say it was light or I can't say it was energy. It was like energy and light. That's the best way
2: right.
4: I can describe it.
1: Okay.
2: Right.
1: Well, I interviewed a young lady who gave me a very long and detailed years ago description of going to the other side. And it was filled with different rooms, some with terrifying things, some with wonderful things. I remember that very, very vividly. Anyway, as I said, I think, Dr. Taylor, I'm going to end up just walking into the gray area. I don't know what to do.
2: Well, I think, first of all, I have to say congratulations to that gentleman for having the experience, because a lot of people wish they had that experience, and he's had one.
1: Right.
2: And the way it affects you is profound. This is the thing that I try to suggest to people when you're going to have encounters with something on the other side via the out-of-body experience, is try to suspend your judgments and your belief system and the things that you think you expect to see. because that can contaminate the entire experience where you won't have a really pure experience. So just don't try to guess. Don't try to predict or anything like that. And just observe what's happening and soak all that in. And you'll find that you're going to get an experience that's going to be beyond anything anybody has ever told you.
1: That's good advice. All right, you're on the air with Dr. Taylor. Thank you for waiting.
5: Thank you, Art. Good morning.
1: Good morning.
5: First, I'd like to say to Keith, the website's great.
1: Yes.
5: I went to Art's Parts earlier and have a coffee mug that should be here on Friday.
1: All right. Be sure it has my signature on it. Remember that.
5: Yes, sir. You guys have almost covered both of the questions, and the caller just before was touching all around it. My first
1: Then. Goodbye. I'm just kidding. Go ahead.
5: My first question was the age deal. We won't even go there. The second one, there's a scripture in Corinthians about when you're absent from the body, you're present with the Lord, with God. And he was touching on that, and I wanted to get Dr. Taylor's thoughts on that as well.
2: Well, one of the things I don't do is I don't comment on somebody's religion or belief system, but I can tell you this. No matter what you believe, and hopefully you believe in something, it is a spiritual experience. It's fun and games in the beginning, and it's fun even after the beginning, but it all leads to spiritual awakening of the individual having the experience. And so far, and everyone that I've, myself included, and everyone I've talked to all over the world, it's definitely improved their lives and has been a benefit to their lives. So that's what I can share with you.
1: All right. You're on the air with Dr. Taylor. Hello.
6: Oh, Art and Dr. Taylor, this is Rusty from Michigan.
1: Yes,
6: hello.
1: Sir.
6: Yeah, Dr. Taylor, I bought your book, I guess it was 5 years ago, something like that, and you have kind of have some steps outlined in there.
2: Mm-hmm.
6: And I like can astral travel, you know, on its own, but I can't do it at will. And, man, I've tried and tried and tried, and I got so sick of trying, almost stopped.
2: Yeah, and, I understand.
6: And I just can't seem to get there.
1: You have an astral flat tire.
6: Yes.
2: Well, let me share some things that can slow you down, so to speak. If you have a lot of stress in your life or stressful job, that can do it. Stressful home life, that can do it. A lot of situations in your life that cause anger, that can do it. So sometimes, because the key to having an altered state of consciousness or altered state experience, because that's what this is relaxation. The body harbors or stores tension from previous experiences quite efficiently. That's why they call it, we have post-traumatic stress syndrome. A lot of people suffer through. So it takes practice. Instead of trying to accomplish the end result, which is having the out-of-body experience, practice on the relaxation and the takeoff part and get that really well-tuned. And then what comes after that will get a lot easier.
6: When you get there to the astral travel, is there – now, a lot of my problem I know is because I have a lot of physical pain. I have a disability. But do people get healed going there?
2: It has happened. I've known a woman that she was diagnosed with cancer and was told that she had about a year or two to live, and that was 15 years ago, and she's in remission. This is how
1: attributes it to astral travel.
2: She had a near death experience.
1: A near death,
2: which in a near death experience is a form of out of body experience or astral travel. It is the same thing. It's just one is controlled, one isn't. But the thing, this is the thing. Now think about this. Let me try to put it into a little tiny area that makes a lot of sense. If you now, let's not think about the healing aspect. Let's think about the sick aspect. Making you sick. We know that if you worry about something right now, your consciousness can cause ulcers, can cause your stomach to have ulcers.
1: Sure.
2: Your consciousness can damage your body. People who have had, during earthquakes, people because of the fear, not because of the physical danger, people because of the fear have had heart attacks. So we know that your consciousness can cause negative things. Well, why wouldn't your consciousness be able to cause positive things also, depending on your frame of mind? It has an effect on the body negatively when you worry. Wouldn't it have an effect? You think there would be some kind of effect on the positive side if you weren't worried and you use positive energy. So that's kind of how you have to look at it. There's really a yin and a yang to this, but most people, if you're not aware of the positive, we all too often focus on the negative.
1: Totally makes sense to me. You're on the air with Dr. Taylor. Hello. Hello there. I know you're there.
7: Hello.
1: Hi.
7: Art?
1: Yes.
7: Ah, caught me by surprise. Yeah, the question I had a, I think it's at least three or four out-of-body experiences when I was 18. That's 28 years ago. And your guest just mentioned stress could bring it on.
1: Well, actually, I think the opposite. Stress could, well, would probably prevent it.
2: Well, there are some cases. It depends on the situation. Stress can, like abuse, physical abuse, has been reported to launch people in out-of-body experiences. But stress can also prevent it from happening.
1: Yeah, I can see that. In other words, you'd want to escape. You'd want to be away, and that would be the will that would carry you. Call
2: right.
1: Me?
7: Yeah. Yeah. Well, the thing was, these particular experiences, I would be above my body, looking down on it, and I was so scared because I couldn't move my body at all. But I was looking down on it. And I think the fear is what kept on bringing me back down into my body, and it. I think if I would have been able to just relax and let go, I could have actually gone where I was supposed to go. Is that correct?
2: Definitely. And fear, think about how fear has served us as far as a species on this planet. Fear has had a vital and important part of our awareness because it saved our lives in a lot of cases. When we were wandering through the forests and jungles and you hear a twig snap behind you, that fear told you that it could be a predator and that you need to find some shelter or cover. Well, the fear has worked really fine for a long, long time, but now because we're in a different area and we're talking about spiritual and all that, the fear is still there, but it's not preventing or saving you from anything. It's kind of automatic. So now it's going to take a conscious effort on your part or anybody's part to overcome the fear because it happens before we can think. It usually kicks in before you can think rationally about something. That's why if there's a loud noise, cats usually jump up and run out of the room before they even know what's wrong. So that takes a conscious effort on your part and practice to overcome that natural instinct that fear has, that hair trigger, and to overcome it and suppress it. But I can tell you this, it definitely is possible, and the more you practice, the better you become at it.
7: Well, yeah, I hope I get another chance to I used to listen to Christopher Cross Sailing right before I fell asleep, and that seemed to bring it on, and I'll just try that.
2: Mm-hmm.
7: But I
2: whatever works.
7: Yeah, you caught me off guard. Like I said, I want to say Mega Roswells, and it's a pleasure talking to you both.
1: Thank you very much, and take care. Let's go here and say hello. You're on with Dr. Taylor.
8: Hello?
1: Hello.
8: Hi, Art. Dr. Taylor, hi. Mega Roswells.
2: Hello.
1: Thank you.
8: Pretty good. My wife and I were listening, and when Dr. Taylor was talking about the out-of-body experience, his initial experience, I guess, with being paralyzed, seeing a figure in the room, can't move, and all that stuff, both of us have had that exact same experience, and just really gave us both goosebumps, and now I'd like to explore more astral travel and just want to know where a good starting off point would be.
2: Well, first of all, let me say congratulations because if you experienced the paralysis, a lot of the hard part is done, and that's an indication that you're definitely capable of having experiences far beyond the body. So congratulations on that.
8: Thank you.
2: Read up on it as much as you possibly can. practice different relaxation techniques. Don't get stuck on any particular one. Find something that works for you. It may not work for your wife. Hers may be different, but find something that works for you.
1: Doctor, let's try this. If you're laying in bed and you feel that you're paralyzed, right now, tell everybody, what is the next step? What do you do once you realize you're paralyzed? Instead of panicking, like I know I would, mm-hmm. what do you do next to actually exit your body?
2: Well, the first thing you have to do is take control of the experience, because if you don't take control of the experience, you're going to be a passenger, and that means all kinds of weird stuff is going to happen, and up into including bouncing off the walls uncontrollably, which will scare you.
1: Not
2: so
1: good.
2: The first thing, everything you have, almost I'd say 90% of everything that happens to you in the out-of-body experience is because you will it to happen. So if you want to be able to see, that's the first thing you want to do, is you want to be able to see your environment, the room. So will you say, I want to see. And it sounds simple, but that's kind of how it works. Next thing you want to do is, if you're completely paralyzed past the vibration stage, the next thing, the only thing that's waiting for you to do is make a command, because you're sitting there disconnected. All you have to do is give the command to lift off. So you want to say, I want to float upward, and you will begin to move upward. Anything you want to do, I want to walk on the ground or walk on the carpet, because it's not about when, you know, if you think about touching things, you're commanding muscles. But this is all about consciousness. There's not muscles being commanded. This is about consciousness. So you have to think it into happening. And 90% of the time, the astral body, because that's what you're going to be in initially, will respond to your thoughts.
1: I think that would have helped a lot of people. Hi there, you're on the air with Dr. Taylor.
9: Hello?
1: Hello.
9: Can you hear me?
1: We do hear you, yes.
2: Definitely.
9: Yes, I've been listening now for a couple of weeks. I heard your guys' radio promo when I got my satellite radio. And you guys.
1: So you're kind of, I guess we could say you're a new Sirius XM listener.
9: I'm a new SiriusXM listener. I'm new to listening to these type of shows, period. I grew up in a really diverse child upbringing, I guess. My mom is a practicing pagan. My stepdad's practicing Native American beliefs, different things. I had one of these out-of-body experiences one time on a guided meditation that my mom brought me to, and it was... Ever since then, it's always been stuck in my head. I have dreams about it. What it was is this lady, you know, she started the guided meditation, and I walked down a long corridor, kind of like with full of doors, kind of. And at the end, there was a one door, and this door had light coming out from underneath of it. And when I got to this door, I went inside, and when I came inside, there was just a flat, like almost like an altar type thing with a book on it. And, you know, when I opened this book, it was my lives, kind of. And my question is when you were talking about, like, these spirits there, whatever, when you leave this world, when you die or whatever, is there a way, can someone be chosen to come back into this life in another form or even the same form over?
1: That's a good question. Caller, I want to ask you, you said you saw a book with your lives. You mean previous lives?
9: Previous life, like I've had dreams of like ancient Egyptian times where I was like, I felt so real, like I was there when they were building the pyramids. Like I try to explain to people, like I, different times, like I don't know, like, and ever since then I've had, my dreams are so vivid with different time periods, and when I research it, they're almost, you know, almost exactly realistic compared to what people theorize these time periods look like.
1: Well, that's really cool. Dr. Taylor, what about it?
2: There's something called the Akashic Records, Akashic Records, and a lot of people have reported going into a area, room, or through a doorway and finding a book with all kinds of information about your past lives and your future. Now, you got to think about this, is that it's really not a book, and there's really not a room, but that's the way it's designed so you can understand what's going on. So some people may view it as a screen, a television screen, where it mm-hmm. replays their life over. Some people may understand it as a book, and it really doesn't matter because a rose by any other name still is the same. It's still
1: I want it on TV. I want 1080 and surround sound and the whole thing.
2: I'm sure, right. Art, with your lifestyle, you would have that.
1: I probably would. Hold on, Dr. Taylor. We're at a break point here. Every now and then, we do have them. You're listening to Dark Matter in the Nighttime, and I'm Art Bell.

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1: Listen, everybody, maybe you could do me a favor. It's obvious to me, just on the call volume, and, you know, there's a zillion of you out there, but I wonder how you got here. I know it's a strange request, but if you get an extra moment, jot me an email and let me know how you found us. Did you just stumble into us? Did you hear about us somewhere? How did you find us? I am Art Bell at artbell.com. That's the address, the email address. Artbell at artbell.com. Love to know how you found us. I mean, here we are up on satellite radio, and here you are. And hello, you're on the air with Dr. Albert Taylor.
2: Thank you, Art. And Dr. Taylor, I became a fan of yours since I heard an Art Bell program late last century.
3: Oh. Wow. Thanks a lot.
1: Yeah, thanks.
3: Appreciate it.
2: I think you said something like, life without reincarnation is like a play with just one act. There's not enough time for character development. That was very good.
3: Yes. Wow, thank you. Thank you. Yes, I did say that.
2: Well, it sort of seems like the Earth is a free will school for junior creators, and by your beliefs, so you'll manifest. That's what I'm getting from you.
3: Mm-hmm.
2: And I was wondering... Oh, go ahead.
3: Go ahead. No, go ahead.
2: All right, yeah. And the word ions, when you talked about that, the movement of these charged atoms and stuff or group, when people think of movement, they normally think of friction causing heat. Yet Art explained he felt cold. So how does this ion situation work with the ghostly manifestation where it actually cools the air or his feeling of it?
3: Well, it's not a physical cooling, meaning the temperature doesn't drop. It's a sensation. Kind of like when you put hot sauce in your mouth. The hot sauce is not hot, but you break out in the sweat anyway. It's a reaction to it. So it doesn't mean that, there's a temperature difference. It means that that's how your body is trying to interpret this outside stimulus.
2: Okay. I wanted to also comment about your robotic search for Bigfoot. I don't know if it was Art or years ago I heard a Bigfoot researcher say something about wearing metal and that Bigfoot Sasquatch has an inborn radar toward anything metal, so that might sort of hinder your success rate.
3: Well, I don't know that for sure. If that is... something that is a fact, then I will discover that. But so far, I don't think anybody has been able to develop or document any kind of pattern that's reliable thus far. Otherwise, I think they probably would have found them by now. So that's something I'll take into consideration. But unless it manifests, I probably won't deal with it.
1: Well, the robot, though, is a superb idea. You're not going to know until you know, but anything that can stand watch without moving and then take pictures 360 degrees instantly has got a pretty good shot of finding something, better than a person out in the middle of the woods with a camera.
3: Well, we use it to explore the universe. I don't see why, and we use it to explore the ocean.
1: I'm with you all the way.
3: Makes perfectly good sense that we'll use it to explore the forest and also even possibly look for Nessie. So it just makes sense to me.
1: No, I'm so totally with you. It's a great, great, great idea. Let's go here. You're on the air with Dr. Taylor. Hi.
4: Hey, Art, you got me?
1: Yeah, I have you.
4: Roswells.
1: Hi,
4: Steve calling from Yuma, Arizona, west of the Rockies.
1: Thank you.
3: Wow.
4: And Dr. Taylor, good evening.
3: Good evening.
4: My question is I'm fascinated with the robots, just absolutely fascinated.
3: Me
4: and
3: too.
4: And you have a ton of uses for yours. What else can you do with them? I mean, to be blunt, you know, if I had one out here in Yuma, Arizona, I don't know, I'd have them bring me a cold beer or something in the heat or... mow my yard or, geez, I don't know, bake me a pie or something. What else can you do with them?
3: Well, I always look at it this way, and I feel a lot of times people build robots and they don't exactly have a purpose for them. They're cool things to look at, and they do things, but there's really no job for them. So what my background is that I develop requirements. That's how I kind of work. And I build and design the robot to fulfill the requirements. So if there, and usually the requirement comes from a need of some sort, you know, necessity is the mother of invention. So if I have, if I come up into a situation, depending on the investigative situation, if I can't, if the the robot it doesn't always already have that capability, I'm going to design into a new bot all the things that it needs to do to accomplish what I want it to do. So that's kind of how it works. So basically, to answer your question, it can, they can do anything your imagination can come up with. It's just that, do you have a, really a need to accomplish that task?
1: Well, or put more succinctly, in this case, robots for the paranormal make all kinds of sense when you think about it. They're patient. They're not going to fidget around. They're going to get the picture when it comes time to get the picture. In other words, for this purpose, these robots are ideal. Wouldn't you think, caller?
4: Absolutely, absolutely. But I would also like to, you know, maybe have them take my wife out shopping or something, you know. you got to find something for them to do around here. But, hey, thank you very much. I really appreciate it.
1: Okay.
3: You're welcome. The Oscar program, the Oscar robot is capable of holding a, it will be eventually, it's capable of holding, it will be capable of holding conversation and interacting with you.
1: Very quickly, you're on the air with Dr. Taylor. Hello.
5: Hello.
1: Hello.
5: Art?
1: Yes, we have very little time, sir. Go ahead.
5: Okay, I wanted to ask Dr. Taylor, I'm a Little Rock, Arkansas. I'm actually a paranormal investigator. And I was wondering about the odds, what he said about the odds, because there was a time when we were doing an investigation where we actually got temperature change while I was being touched, and it was a cold spot. So I was kind of wondering, I mean, has he had anything like that happen to him? Because, you know, it's happened on more than one occasion, but at the same time, on our millimeter, we had a 10-degree drop. And a drop on our digital thermometer while I was being touched at the same time.
1: Okay. Have you detected anything like that yet, Dr. Taylor?
3: Oh, yes. The sense of cold is not strictly ions. Definitely I've measured temperature drops, but I generally, if they don't drop them more, rise or drop more than 10 degrees, I don't pay attention to it. But, yes, it definitely has happened.
1: Okay, see here, my friend, our program is over. We have no more time. I want to thank you so very much for being here, and, of course, we will have you back. I mean, the road you're going down now is really fascinating. So
3: I think it's pretty exciting. Thank you
1: very
3: much.
1: It is
3: very
1: exciting.
3: It's been a pleasure to be with you again.
1: Good night, my friend.
3: Good night, Art. You take care.
1: All right, well, that's it, folks. I'm sorry. We are out of time. That's Dr. Albert Taylor. His original book is called Soul Traveler, and he's really, really serious about that. So if you're thinking that you might want to make a move up and out, that's the book for you. In the meantime, have a good night.

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1: Welcome to Extraterrestrial Radio, everybody. I'm Art Bell. Tonight, Linda Moulton Howe will be here. I've got some stuff for you here in the beginning. Man, the winds here in the desert are absolutely screaming. I mean, they're going like 40, 50 miles an hour out there. So, it'll be one of those nights. You might even hear it screaming past my window. I did earlier. I've got good news. Sirius XM, brace yourselves, has extended the timeout for people with desktop top computers, I probably laptops too, laptops, desktops, to 4 hours. Ta-da! 4 hours, ladies and gentlemen. No more timing out every 90 minutes. Not for the desktops. Now, with respect to mobile devices, they tell me they will monitor the situation. Now, it is it's a matter of bandwidth. Bandwidth is money, big money, and what they're worried about is, of course, somebody leaves whatever it is on, and it keeps on streaming indefinitely, costing a lot of money, actually on both ends. You know, if you're out with your service provider or something like that, it's really going to cost you a bunch of money, and they don't want that to happen, in addition to what they have to stream. So that's why they do it, but the good news is they have taken note of our request for 4 hours, and maybe eventually with mobile devices as well. Depends on how you feel about it. Now, Keith Rowland, my webmaster, has rearranged the website based on yesterday's complaints. Wasn't easy to find. Well, now the guests are really easy to find. And in addition to that, as you know, we have opened up a store. If you want to buy, a T-shirt, a Dark Matter T-shirt, or a coffee mug, or whatever, you can do that now. So many people were asking about it that we put up a store. And it's not for the desktops. Now, with respect to mobile devices, they tell me they will monitor the situation. Now, it is a matter of bandwidth. Bandwidth is money, big money, and what they're worried about is, of course, somebody leaves whatever it is on, and it keeps on streaming indefinitely, costing a lot of money, actually on both ends. You know, if you're out with your service provider or something like that, it's really going to cost you a bunch of money, and they don't want that to happen, in addition to what they have to stream. So that's why they do it, but the good news is they have taken note of our request for 4 hours, and maybe eventually with mobile devices as well. Depends on how you feel about it. Now, Keith Rowland, my webmaster, has rearranged the website based on yesterday's complaints. Wasn't easy to find. Well, now the guests are really easy to find. And in addition to that, as you know, we have opened up a store. If you want to buy, a T-shirt, a Dark Matter T-shirt.

and maybe eventually with mobile devices as well. Depends on how you feel about it. Now, Keith Rowland, my webmaster, has rearranged the website based on yesterday's complaints. Wasn't easy to find. Well, now the guests are really easy to find. And in addition to that, as you know, we have opened up a store. If you want to buy, I don't know, a t-shirt, a Dark Matter t-shirt, or a coffee mug, or whatever, you can do that now. So many people were asking about it that we put up a store, which we, Linda will get a kick out of this. We are calling Arts Parts. Great name, I think, in a way. Anyway, you can go up there and buy what you wish if you wish. Just one note, and that is that there are other people opening up other websites trying to take advantage of the fact that we're back on the air. And so they're doing similar things. Uh-huh. So we have put my signature on each thing, and that way you will know it's really from Dark Matter. So I actually sign each one. Now, I'm reminding you that we're taking Halloween stories, spooky matter stories. Include your phone number. If it's a really good story, we'll call you up on Halloween when we do spooky matter. That's what we're calling it. Thank you, Bill Gabb. A woman looking around the world, this has been on ever since it broke, all day long, nothing but. A woman with a one-year-old girl led Secret Service and Capitol Police on a harrowing car chase from the White House past the Capitol Thursday, attempting to penetrate security barriers at both the national landmarks, actually at the White House, before she was shot. Now, normally a car chase, well, there were two things she did that might have certainly justified lethal force. One was running into a barrier at the White House. Very bad idea. But then beyond that, she was using a car like a weapon, bashing into police and stuff, and that's a deadly weapon. So she's gone now. Why she did it, maybe we'll never know. A ship has capsized off Italy. It was coming from Africa. There were 114 on board, and most of them are lost, dead. So they try in whatever they can get to float to get out of Africa and into Europe. And by the way, Mexicans are now beginning to seek asylum here in the U.S. due to drug violence. Can you imagine that? I guess it's getting really bad down there. And there might be some who would suggest that we ought to give them asylum, because were it not for the market here in the U.S., the drug violence wouldn't be going on there. We are the market. This from The Anomalist. Almost didn't mention it, but I will, just because it's, I don't know, pretty wild. They're talking about the 13th. Get this. Someone at NASA, they say, this is from The Anomalist, leaked that this website, or this website claim, I guess, is that there's going to be an earth-shattering announcement on November 13th. Something that will be, they say, the biggest discovery that will shake the earth. It will never be the same again, Earth, I guess. It is supposedly officially linked with NASA and seems to have something to do with Mars. Now, I wouldn't hold your breath. All right, coming up in a moment, Linda Moulton Howe. No matter where you live, I don't care where you live, well, especially, say, if you're here in the desert where we're getting 40 and 50 mile an hour winds, so if we suddenly disappear tonight, you'll know what happened. There's going to be a power failure here or there, but it will fail. And when it does, you're going to want to have something like the CC Solar Observer AM/FM radio. Now, when the power goes, this is going to give you everything you need, everything you want. It's got a

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So you're never going to be out of power. 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It's got solar panels, so you can take it into the light, and it will renew itself. 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Now, this really is sort of everything all in one, right? It's a radio, so you get information. You can crank it. You don't have to worry about dead batteries, which they usually are when you want them, right? 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Or you can put batteries in it. It even has the ability to charge your cell phone. I think that's really, really, really a big deal. In an emergency, you don't want the low bat sign, right? How many movies have I seen it where the killer is closing in on the beautiful blonde? She's reaching for the phone. She gets it. Battery's dead. Well, not with this. How's that for drama? To order the CC Solar Observer for just $49.95. 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Well, it is true about the blonde, right? Probably with great big Betty Davis eyes. The battery's dead, and you know soon she will be too.

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1: Well, all right, coming up, Linda Moulton Howe. Linda produces, writes, directs, edits, and reports science, environmental, and real X-Files news for her award-winning website, earthfiles.com. She's been in 6 seasons of the History Channel's Ancient Alien series, as well as producing monthly radio reports for Coast to Coast AM and Dreamland Online. 6 seasons. Boy, that's really into it. Since her graduation from Stanford University with a master's degree in 1966, Linda has received local, national, and international awards, including 3 regional Emmys, a national Emmy nomination, and a Station Peabody Award. Adding to her 40 journalism awards in 2013, Linda was honored with the first, it looks like, Lucius Farish Foundation Award for Excellence in Research and Production concerning the UFO phenomenon. And in 2010, awarded the Courage in Journalism Award at the National Press Club in Washington, D.C. She has produced 4 books that include over 1,000 photographs, illustrations, and leaked government documents concerning her investigations into evidence that extraterrestrial biological entities have been interacting for centuries now with Earth. In 2013, Linda participated in a journalist witness concerning extraterrestrial evidence in the citizens' hearing at the National Press Club in Washington, D.C., held before several retired congressional representatives. Here is Linda Moulton Howe. Hi, Linda.
2: I thank you, Art. My gosh, it is so good to hear your great voice on the air again.
1: Good to hear yours on the air, too. How long has it been? When did we last do a show? Any idea?
2: Probably, George started doing Coast in 2004, and I think that 2003 or the end of 2003 was our last Coast together in Dreamland.
1: My God, that's 10 years. Now, to be fair, we have seen each other since.
2: Yes.
1: Right?
2: Yes.
1: And I guess we can tell everybody about that later, but so it hasn't been 10 years. I mean, but 10 years since the air, my goodness gracious. Okay.
2: From the broadcast. And hopefully what we have worked on together, we can do in another dark matter at some point here in the upcoming future.
1: Okay. There's something I want to ask you about up front that's not on your list of stuff.
2: Right.
1: I'm getting increasingly frantic emails about Fukushima. Now, you know, things like, TEPCO has no idea how to stop the leaks.
2: Right.
1: Stuff like scientists have no idea where the cores of the nuclear reactors are right now. About leaking water, about tanks that are bursting. It just sounds like a mess, Linda.
2: Yeah.
1: Serious mess. And I'm wondering what you know.
2: Yeah, I keep up with it through a professor who teaches in Japan, as well as people on the East Coast who have been following the Fukushima, what they call it, a catastrophe equal to or greater than Chernobyl. And the most recent in-depth report I did goes back to, it was August 29th, and that was right, I think it was just 1 week after what is called the Tokyo Electric Power Company, and that's where you hear that word TEPCO.
1: Right.
2: It was one of the most depressing announcements that I think I've ever heard, that they had lost or had been leaking 80,000 gallons of highly radioactive water for an entire month, and no one knew until the end of August when they finally hone up to this. And at those times, that 80,000 tons, that's about 300 tons of this leaking water, it contains strontium 90. And strontium 90, as you know, is a bone-seeking isotope. It stays in the body. It has a half-life of 30 years, which means when you keep breaking down the radioactivity of strontium 90, and then you have cesium-137 there too, but strontium is going to take, with cesium, about 300 years to get back to background. And that means, without question, there's going to be increases in bone cancer, cancer of nearby tissues, and leukemia. And that professor who stays in touch with me, Art, he moved his wife and his children from Japan to Australia because of his own. He was taking a radiation monitor around his yard and the school where his young children played, and he was finding enough above background that was contradicting what the Japanese government was saying was safe X miles away from Fukushima. And on top of all of this, because of just the last announcement that they had lost track of that 80,000 gallons, it provoked the International Atomic Energy Agency to basically go to Japan and say, how could this happen? And now they raised that level from what was the United Nations. They have the 7-point International Nuclear and Radiological Event Scale, and it went up after 2.5 years from the first 3/11 disaster. The crisis went up to a level 3 now again. It's climbing back up toward Chernobyl. And one of the things that when I ask Dave Lochbaum, he's director of the Nuclear Safety Project for the Union of Concerned Scientists, and I ask him, what do you guys understand about the radioactivity of this water? What kind of exposure are we talking about? And he said, when some objective readings were taken at the end of August, along with that TEPCO announcement, it showed that if you or anybody were standing 2 feet from the water, the 80,000 tons that or gallons that escaped, you would get the equivalent of 5 years' worth of radiation in just 1 hour.
1: Oh, my God.
2: Yeah.
1: Linda, when at the time this occurred, I was in the Philippines, in Asia, so we were very concerned. But as it turns out, the prevailing, ocean currents and winds bring it more toward, frankly, here than they do the Philippines, so we feel better about that. But one thing that's very worrisome, and I want to ask about, is the fish. You know, Filipinos eat lots and lots of fish, and while it's a long way away, they're all worried. And I wonder if we should be worried. In other words, the fish are in this water all the damn time, right?
2: Right. Well, you know, that is one of the most complicated questions in my own Earth Files reporting. I have continually asked, how safe is Japan's fish and farm food? And you get answers all over the map. The professor who is there, and he has people who have gone into the supermarkets with radiation counters, they have said, and he has said to me, I won't eat any seafood. I've changed my entire diet. And that's from somebody who's living there. And here is, now, let's go to somebody on the outside who is not living there but is trying to monitor in the Pacific close to Fukushima, and that's Greenpeace. Greenpeace has, just a year ago, they put out a warning that they were seeing much higher than normal radiation in some of the fish that they have caught. But what happened today? There was a newspaper article in which the Japanese government is saying, no, that they've done sampling of fish and there is nothing to be concerned about. But here's the point. The professor and everyone I've interviewed, and that includes people in both Tokyo and Fukushima, and they say, and this is a quote, we can't trust anything the Japanese government says anymore, and that's why so many people are trying to do their own monitoring, but they're up against this. This is a fascinating cultural aspect of Japan. The government always has had a policy, it's sort of the metaphor are those beautiful white lace gloves that were on the cover of one of the news magazines after the horror of 3/11, of a woman who still had on her white lace gloves up against her forehead, surrounded by the ocean water and the trash. And the professor has said to me, this is a country in which everything always goes to politeness. No one talks to families about cancer or sickness, and the government does not want anyone to talk about the radiation from Fukushima. They've got the Olympics now. They want everything to be fine. And now we are talking about a contradiction between what is a political policy and what is the reality of a few people there who are trying to get data to the rest of us on the outside. And where does all this come down? A professor won't eat any of the seafood in any market anywhere in Japan where he is living. But Greenpeace has reported that they have measured radioactive rice, beef, fruits, vegetables, milk, and baby formula. And as recently as January 2013, I'm reading from a notice from Greenpeace, quote, fish caught off the coast of Fukushima measured 250,000 becquerels per kilogram of radioactive cesium. Now, what does that mean? That amount of radioactive cesium is 2,540 times the legal limit for human consumption.
3: Holy smokes.
2: Yeah.
3: Linda, you know, Mom always said politeness, it won't kill you to be polite. Sometimes I guess maybe it will. I spent a lot of time in Japan, and that cultural comment is so right on. The Japanese are a wonderful people, but they're not perfect, and they are polite to a fault, and this one is just going too far. I do understand this. It's scary. It's actually scaring me because we're in that. If you look at where fallout comes when bad things happen, it seems to come down over the northwest and then down over the desert southwest. So, you know, we're in line over here. One other question, Linda, if you don't mind, and then we'll leave this, and that is the cores, the melted cores. They really don't know where they are. And I've heard that, you know, when you get a radioactive core like that that's melted and all together, you can begin to have reactions. I know I'm off in a kind of a dangerous area, and I'm not talking about a sudden atomic explosion. I'm talking about a burst of radiation. Is that possible?
2: Okay, I sent that exact question to Dave Lockbaum at the Nuclear Safety Project for the Union of Concerned Scientists, and to Arne Gunderson, who does Fair Winds, and he has a strong nuclear engineering background, and he's been extremely concerned about Fukushima. In fact, it was Arne Gunderson who first said, well, M311, this is going to be worse than Chernobyl, once he realized that, I think people need to get a picture in their head that the spent fuel rods, all that radioactive water, is in units, so six units, four of which were involved in the catastrophe, are 100 feet above the ground. I think people haven't kept that in mind. The construction is the spent water and the spent fuel rods are above the ground. The nuclear cores are below the ground. And so TEPCO and the Japanese government have had this two-headed monster on their hands now since 3/11, worrying about what's going to happen if all that radioactive water that they've been trying to get into, now there's 1,000 tanks, and they keep building tanks that are full of all this radioactive water. Something serious has to happen, and that's why in just the last 3 or 4 weeks, there's been the discussion about how can they get those nuclear cores that are still so radioactive underground out, and can they do it safely? And meanwhile, what do they do about all of the spent radioactive water in the spent fuel, where the spent fuel rods are above ground? And that's why the Japanese government, in sort of desperation, is saying that they are willing to spend several billion dollars to literally build an ice core in a circle around all of the Fukushima TEPCO land. And that right now is what's on the next docket. But between now and then, many people are saying they're going to have to get that those nuclear cores out.
3: Well, I think they're worried also about number four collapsing. I've been hearing about that.
2: That's right. That's because of that problem of the spent fuel water and the rods 100 feet above ground. Well, all the units have this issue, but that's what's on at Unit 4. And so now, the only light at the end of the tunnel that I can give you on this most recent correspondence was that both Dave Lochbaum and Arnie said that they do not think right now that getting the nuclear cores out have reached any kind of a emergency situation. It depends on how the approach is done. But the Japanese government is now on top of TEPCO. They have officially said they are taking over all the next steps because TEPCO has not been effective, and TEPCO is a company now that no one in Japan believes, so they have a gigantic credibility problem. And right now in the United States, I think you've raised an extremely good question, Art. What will the consequences be in the next year if Japan loses control yet again of any of those steps, the we'll call it the fuel rod water that's radioactive, the spent fuel, and those cores underneath? Plus, they have over 1,000 containers now of all of that wastewater that they've been gathering. If there is another earthquake,
3: yes,
2: and if it lands and splits land and those containers break or those cores break or more of that spent fuel rod water comes down, we're in another serious crisis, and it will be probably worse than Chernobyl.
3: Well, I guess this kind of is the death knell for nuclear power. I was actually warming up to nuclear power again because we need it so badly, but I think this one puts a seal on it. What do you think?
2: I do think that's what's happening. I know that the professor in Japan says that there really is, even in that polite society where there's not supposed to be protest, that there is this growing sense that the government would like to see their nuclear power reinstated and reinvigorated, but that there appears to be a political climate pushing against that. And in the United States, the very fact that there has been one closure of one of the troublesome nuclear power plants just in the last couple of months, and that there have been protests against several others, I personally do not see how the United States, with nuclear power plants of very similar construction, with some differences in some places, but very similar parallels in some of our nuclear power plants in the United States, also on water, we could suffer something that would be similar to what happened to Fukushima. And who in the United States now would like to risk that after we have seen the horror of what has played out in Japan? So this is an ongoing story. As Dave Lochbaum, a Union of Concerned Scientists, and Arnie Gunderson have said to me, this is a story that is going to continue to unfold for at least the next 30 years.
3: You know, for somebody who wasn't prepared for this question, you sure have a lot of information about it. Thank you very much. All right, so we have a lot of ground to cover here. I see you've got it mapped out half hour by half hour here. Do you want to go first, and how do you want to do this?
2: I thought it would be really fun to sort of take your audience now with you and with me back to... I'm going back to, and I'm holding it in my hand, it is the original audio cassette that I put in my analog audio cassette player for you, and it's labeled 1978 Bigfoot Howls, 1 minute edited for Dreamland with Art Bell, dated.
3: Oh, my. That's dated, all right.
2: Yeah, dated June 18th, 1995. So as far as I know, that's when... I first played this for you, and I thought it was so interesting in the Time magazine, those four pages that they did on you coming back to Dark Matter, that they put a list of iconic moments in Coast to Coast AM with Art Bell, and they said, they highlighted this one about the Bigfoot yowls. And so I'm going to set the stage just a little, and we're going to hear this again.
3: All right, good. Now, good. Four pages in the magazine in Time. Who would have thought? All right. Is yours. Go ahead, Linda.
2: Everybody, go back in your minds and think 1978, old analog audio recorders, nothing digital, nothing modern. And this woman who lives in Snohomish, Washington, which is about 30 miles sort of northeast of Seattle. She lives in this very forested area of the Snohomish Forest, which is famous for all kinds of strange creatures and animal mutilations and all kinds of things through the years. And she sees and hears first a high-pitched sound she doesn't recognize and went out on her porch. And the way she describes it, that there were a couple, at least two, 8 foot tall, and she used the words silver-backed, primate-looking creatures with dark, long hair, and they're standing at her gravel pit, which is about 100 feet from her porch. And they begin making this very high-pitched sound, so she went into the house, got her tape recorder, analog, and she stood on her back porch with this little recorder in her hands, holding it toward the creatures as they howled. And this is the same excerpt that I played for you back in 1995 from that old, sort of slightly scratchy analog tape from December 1978. Here we go.

0: still
1: Yeah, that's amazing. That's those are screams. You've got to discount the static that you're hearing in there, but the screams were just horrific. And I, what would they come from if not Bigfoot?
0: Well, now this is an eyewitness. That's what has always made this audio so powerful and why I played it for you back in 95, is that we had the eyewitness description of this woman standing on her porch, and she's looking at these 8-foot-tall primates. And I don't think it was more than a month or so after that I had played this for you, and we had talked about the whole Sasquatch phenomena on Coast and Dreamland, and I got this, it was like an 8.5 by 11 or 14 package in the mail, and in it were a series of color drawings from a man that I call Steve Bismarck because he asked me to keep him anonymous, and he lives in Snohomish, Washington, too. And he was out pulling weeds on his dad's property on Easter weekend in 1977. And he said that he first heard a buzzing sound around him. And it made him look up. And to his complete amazement, daytime, blue sky, here is a big, he estimated 100-foot diameter silver disc, and it's coming right down to the top of one of the big evergreen trees, not too far from where he's pulling weeds. And as the silver disc settles down over this tree, the tree starts moving wildly as if there were almost hurricane winds, and that astonished him even further because it was a completely still day. So whatever was happening, it was generated by this disc. And then, now, as he said, he's standing almost paralyzed somewhere between fear and awe. And out of this craft, now, this is a in your mind's eye, because he drew them, and I have these all these illustrations in my third book, Glimpses of Other Realities, that's the second volume called High Strangeness. And so you see the drawings, and so I'm going to try to give you a word picture. Imagine columns of air coming down from this silver disc, and that the air has enough substance or motion or something that he can see that there are columns, but they're kind of translucent. And through these, or inside of these, he sees in each column, and this is his word, they looked like Filipinos with brownish skin, slanted eyes, wearing a tight, sparkly blue leotard, and they came down in these columns to the ground. And they didn't pay any attention to him, and they went off, and this happened apparently several times because he said there were at least 9 of these blue-suited beings that went off into the forest, and he is staring, wondering, what are they going to do if they did find him? When he hears, because he's watching after them, he hears a thud, and he turns, and there, coming down also in a beam from this craft, is, and he said, 8-foot-tall, long-haired Sasquatch that proceeds to follow right after the sparkly blue-suited Filipino-looking beings. And then he told me that he went and he went to his dad's house and he called the Snohomish Sheriff's Office and he got a deputy on the phone named Jerry Phillips, who I got to interview as well. And he told the deputy all about this and was shocked when the deputy told him, Steve Bismarck, that the Sheriff's Office was getting a lot of phone calls about strange lights in the sky and unusual animal deaths, and so the deputy, was coming out to check, because now this guy is reporting the UFO, the blue beings, the Sasquatch. Well, now, Deputy Phillips, when I did an interview with him, told me that he went out, walked all over, and at exactly the place where Steve Bismarck took him and said, here's where these two bizarre air-like translucent beams hit the ground, and these beings and that Sasquatch came down. Deputy Phillips told me that he found many, not one, but many egg-shaped holes in the ground. And then further on, in the direction that all these creatures had gone, he found a huge five-toed print. He made a plaster cast of it. I have a photograph in the book. I mean, it's gigantic. It's one of those 14, 17-inch long, 8, 10-inch wide feet with toes. And when the deputy began doing more field research around Steve Bismarck's house, he came upon what he said was one of the strangest animal deaths of that year and the next year, when they were flooded with the bloodless, trackless animal mutilations. He said that hanging from a broken branch, something had broken a branch that was 9 to 10 feet off the ground, was a deer hanging by the scruff of its neck over the broken branch, and had the classic ear, eye, tongue, jaw, genitals, and rectum cored out, no blood.
1: Okay, where do you even begin here? I guess, number one, I'm trying to picture the lady that you talked about standing on her porch with a tape recorder facing eight-foot Sasquatch animals, screaming in a way that would curdle the blood of anybody, and not running in terror, taking off like Wile E. Coyote or something. I don't know. I couldn't have done it. I couldn't have stood there with that tape recorder. Did you ever have an opportunity to ask how in the good Lord's name she was able to stay planted?
0: Well, you know, the tape and the letter and the correspondence was sent to me through an intermediary, and I've heard her voice on the audio tapes describing the dates and what she's doing, so I know her that way. But I can tell you that by being able to talk to the Sasquatch investigator who sent me this package, he said that she had heard these high-pitched sounds so many times in the forest that she had become accustomed, confused, puzzled. So that the day that for some reason they had felt comfortable enough to come up to her gravel pit, it wasn't like she was in fear of something that was immediately unknown. I remember that. She had been hearing it. And I think if I'd been in her shoes and I had a tape recorder, I would want to have taped this sound, too, as long as...
1: Oh, yes.
0: Running.
1: Oh, yes, indeed. Linda, hold tight. We're going to take a break here. We're absolutely packed with all kinds of different topics that Linda wants to talk about. I want to get her take on Sasquatch in general, how she feels about it, whether it's a done deal and the full body of evidence supports the existence of Sasquatch. And if so, how in the world is Bigfoot hiding? How's he doing that? This land is filled with man. Although not necessarily. There's a lot of open land out there. We'll be right back.

0: Want to take a ride? To initiate a dialogue sequence with Art Bell, please call 1-855-REAL-UFO. That's 1-855-732-5836.
1: Actually, hold your calls for now. We've got a lot of reporting to do.
0: When a bullet hits the bomb.
1: How you doing? Linda Moulton Howe is my guest, and at the moment we're talking about Bigfoot. It's an extremely interesting discussion. I am so curious about Bigfoot. I have been all these years. I've had a million requests to replay what Linda replayed. Getting kind of old now on the tape, no question about that. There's something I want Linda to listen. I want Linda to take a very careful listen to this and see what you think.
2: Okay.

0: Anyway, you get the idea. Blood-curdling screams again. Does that sound like Bigfoot?
1: Well, it sounds very similar. What is that?
0: It's a recording that I've always kept, and I wonder if it's a better copy of what you have, or, you know, I don't know, Linda, but this was my Bigfoot sound, or a Bigfoot sound, and it sure sounds pretty much the same to me.
1: Well, I wanted to tell you, this is reinforcing, if it is a separate audio, I've got the one from the woman, this one from yours sounds slightly different, and I'm going back now to June 25th, 2001. I got in an airplane, and I took off for Hong Kong to work as a reporter with a video production group for a TV series on Discovery. They were based in Hong Kong, and that's where I went first. And then we got in more planes, and we went to Hanoi, Vietnam, and then to Vientiane, Laos. And then we went into an old Soviet truck to take that Route 9 up to where the DMZ was in the Vietnam War, where there were a bunch of people who had been reporting, and it had filtered into political authority in Vientiane, that they had seen something that they, the locals up at the DMZ between Vietnam and Laos, that they were reporting what they called wild forest men and females with human faces and large hairy bodies. And we went on this trip, and the first night we were staying, talk about rough accommodations, no toilets, no anything, but we had an empty cement building in which they had set up a whole bunch of thick mosquito netting, and each one of us was in a cot inside of this mosquito netting that was hard to get in and hard to get out. And at 2 a.m., for some reason, that's I was able to see a clock, and that's why I know. At 2 a.m., I came straight up, and my head went into that mosquito netting. And what I was hearing was the same Sasquatch sound that I played tonight. And in fact, Art, I had taken the same audio with me so that the Hong Kong production crew could hear that eerie, eerie looping sound. And we had played it for some of the locals that day when we arrived. And they had said in their language, yes, this was similar. Of all the things for me to wake up hearing, it was that high-pitched looping sound. And now I was confronted with this problem. If I try to get out of the cot in the mosquito netting across, the crews were all laid out on floors, and then I'm making all that noise, I will miss hearing how long it goes on. And so, with equipment in a room about 50 feet away, I sat there in the dark, in that mosquito netting, and the Vietnam-Laos border, listening to this sound. And that is a true story. We never saw it. We interviewed people. And when we would take the locals and they would take us to the site, they would take their arms and gesture as small people, but going and showing us the branch that they had seen, what they called the wild people, taking branches or fruit. And Art, that branch, I think it was a cameraman got out a tape measure, and from the ground up to the branch was 14 feet. So,
0: all right, here's what I want to ask you about, Linda. Everybody asks about this, so I'm going to. Here in America, if you live in a, you know, a fairly urban environment, your mindset is going to be, oh, give me a break. How could an animal of that size possibly hide from humans and hardly ever be seen, hardly ever, you know, those are rare recordings we have, or certainly video is very rare and suspect at times as well. So how could an animal like that ever, or if it's not an animal, half human, whatever it is, hide from all of us? But On the other hand, Linda, if you live out where I live or and on up through Oregon and Washington, this kind of country, you can drive for hours and hours and hours and see virtually nothing. So there's a lot of land where people are not. So I'm sort of answering my own question, but the big question is, how are they not seen more frequently?
1: The consensus, and this is a hypothesis because it's not proved, is that the Sasquatch, Bigfoot, wild man, Yeti live underground.
0: Underground?
1: Yeah, and that we are dealing with some sort of a primate species that, and I'm going to say these words knowing I can't exactly prove it, but to me, there's too much circumstantial evidence not to say it, that if, like the documents that I've been exposed to in my work when I was working for HBO and other things that we can talk about in more detail, that extraterrestrial biological entities manipulated DNA in already evolving primates to create Homo sapiens sapien, which is us, and those are words in an alleged government document, that the link between the Sasquatch Bigfoot and extraterrestrial deliberate creation of them to do work on this planet is strong. I have interviewed many people in the abduction syndrome who have been on a craft during an abduction, and they have seen what they say are 8 to 9 foot tall, hairy, Sasquatch or primate looking entities on those craft. And in Snohomish, Steve Bismarck saw the sparkly suited people come down or beings and then saw the Sasquatch. Now, if there is genetic manipulation of all kinds going on in the earth by advanced non-humans, what Michio Kaku would say in dividing the possibilities of the evolution of life in this 13.8 billion year old universe, that you've got the ability in a 4.6 billion year old solar system, which is what we're in, to have had at least another 8 billion before, and that if there are civilization threes out there, as Michio Kaku describes, theorizing, they have the ability to gather energy from suns, to manipulate and fold space-time, and to genetically create anything that they want, to use it anywhere that they want in the universe, in any planet with specific gravity, specific atmosphere, and so forth. So now with that as sort of a quantum physicist's lens, if you go then to the abduction syndrome and what is reported, if these Sasquatch creatures or Yeti or Laos, wherever they are actually here doing work for something that we still don't even acknowledge as existing, and they were made or to be underground, because that way they would be preserved from interaction with Earth's surface life, as it's been described to me, and that they have some ability that might not always necessarily be organic as we think of mammals or creatures. And why I bring this up, one of the most interesting sheriff's reports that I remember seeing when I started working on my documentary, A Strange Harvest, about the global animal mutilations was in the fall of 1979. And that was only 3 or 4 years after this sheriff's report had been filed with the Cascade County Sheriff's Office in Great Falls, Montana. And the report that went to the sheriff was from a rancher out hunting, had a .30-06 rifle, came around a bend, and confronted immediately in front of him was an 8-foot-tall, reddish-brown, long-haired, looked like, I think he said, an orangutan or a primate. And without hesitating, the rancher grabbed his .30-06 rifle and shot. And the creature in front of him, this is a quote from the sheriff's report, disappeared in a flash of light.
0: Now, that's not okay. So it's not biological, or well, certainly not fully biological as are we.
1: Or they are creatures who have the ability to escape Homo sapiens sapien surface life in ways that we do not understand, which goes to the heart of your question.
0: That's right. Why don't we find them, or why do we rarely see them? Yes, indeed. Do you think, Linda, that the preponderance of evidence, and you've sure looked at a lot of it, says these creatures are real?
1: The best source, I think, is Jimmy Chilcutt. He was a forensics expert working for the Conroe Police Department down in Conroe, Texas. And it was back around 2006, I think. I did an interview with him about work that he had been doing and cooperating with the anthropologist Jeff Meldrum at Oregon State University at the time. They wanted to see how many plaster casts they could find that already existed. Plus, Jimmy Chilcutt, he had specialized as a police officer in collecting all kinds of human footprints. And then he went to Georgia and went to a zoo with the police department's permission, and he did plaster casts on orangutans and chimpanzees and all of this to increase his ability to say, okay, this ridge, these toes, this heel are from somebody who limps or it's not primate or whatever it was. That's what Jimmy was doing. He was specializing in that. And he said to me that in one of the castings that Jeff Meldrum, the anthropologist studying the Sasquatch Bigfoot phenomena, gave to him, that he came across what he said was, and I'm now reading from a Jimmy Chilcutt report, a 14-inch casting from Northern California in 1967. Now, a lot of scientists had seen this, and they had looked at this casting, but they all missed what I saw immediately, being now a latent fingerprint expert. These were derma ridges, and they jumped out at me because the derma ridges on this cast from an alleged Sasquatch displayed definitely not human characteristics, because they ran in a different direction. They had a different pattern flow than human feet, and they also had a slightly different pattern flow than primates, the non-humans that he had studied down in the zoo. So my first thought was, maybe these are faked ridges. But the more I studied them, the more I realized they could not have been faked. They were completely different ridges than I had ever seen and anything else. And we came to the conclusion, after I'd been a police officer for 23 years working with footprints and handprints, that this was something that was, we could now use the derma ridges in the plaster castings as one of the pieces of evidence that separated what we were calling the Sasquatch phenomena from humans and other primates. And Jimmy Chilcutt, in that interview, told me he had not a single doubt that there was some sort of a primate-looking creature out there that was leaving footprints in mud and sand that were huge with derma ridges, that he himself said, this is it. This is what proves they are a different species.
0: Do you share that view?
1: Yes, I do. And the reason I do is because I have talked with so many people who have been in searches after the Sasquatch Bigfoot phenomena, and I have read 3 or 4 books by scientists who have come at this from a zoology point of view. They want to prove it, and they can't yet prove it because they need the creature in some sort of either live in a cage would be preferable.
0: Okay.
1: And then you jump to, I personally feel that people in the abduction syndrome are trying to tell the truth to the best of their ability. And when somebody like Steve Bismarck says he saw this Sasquatch creature following those several blue-suited extraterrestrial biological entities in the forest in Snohomish at a time when there were all of those discs and lights and animal mutilations and marks in the ground and all of the stuff that happened, I think that's another piece in the puzzle with Jeff Meldrum and Jimmy Chilcutt and the scientists, and you stand back and say, because we don't have the body live or dead yet, does not mean it's not on this planet underground.
0: All right. There's been a great debate about whether a Bigfoot should be shot. Now, there are those who scream, no, of course not. They're rare, they're endangered, and the last thing you want to do in the world is kill one. Other scientists have said, no, we need a body. We need that evidence. And I wonder which side of that question you'd be on.
1: I hate to see anything be killed. It's just my nature. I would not want to kill a Sasquatch. I don't know if they are retrievable in a live form, meaning they are so strong, so big, so smart, so agile, that maybe it's not possible to get them into a cage. But to shoot one, I think, would just be horrible. So I don't.
0: Okay, so your answer would be no.
1: Yeah, my personal answer would be I would never shoot one.
0: I actually had a fellow on the show who had a very, very good story, and I'm sure you remember, that he shot a couple of Bigfoot. And he was very concerned, and I think rightfully so. He buried them, Linda. I still have a map to where those bodies are located.
1: No kidding.
0: Oh, no kidding. You didn't know about this, huh?
1: Oh, wow. Well, that would be, you can still learn stuff about DNA from bones.
0: Well, I have sworn, and I intend to keep my word, unless he released me to do so, I would not, show the map to anybody. I had to. He was actually worried, Linda, that the police would become involved. He was, frankly, a little unsure what he had killed. I mean, he described classic Bigfoot, but you know, if you really, you've got to think as he would think. He shot these two creatures, and he was concerned about possibly being prosecuted. His nickname was Bugs. I'll tell you what, hold tight, Linda. We're going to do a break here. We'll come back and talk more about this. I know I'd be concerned. These days, you never know what the legal system is going to do. It'd be a long, hard time thinking before I went to the police and say, listen, I shot a couple of these things. We'll be right back.

concerned about possibly being prosecuted. His nickname was Bugs. I'll tell you what, hold tight, Linda. We're going to do a break here. We'll come back and talk more about this. I know I'd be concerned. These days, you never know what the legal system is going to do. It'd be a long, hard time thinking before I went to the police and say, listen, I shot a couple of these things. We'll be right back.

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1: Linda Moulton Howe is my guest, and she'll be back in a moment. You know, SiriusXM just did us all a gigantic favor. We really owe them one. They extended the dropout time to 4 minutes. 4 hours, rather, so that if you're listening to the show on a computer, you know, a desktop or, I presume, a laptop, you're going to get 4 hours and no interruption. Thank you, Sirius. However, there are times when the dropouts that happen are not the fault of SiriusXM at all. They're the fault of your Wi-Fi. That's right, your Wi-Fi. Because the signal gets interrupted, because somebody turns on a microwave oven, because you've got a weak signal to start with, there's a cure for it. It's called the Super USB Wi-Fi Antenna 3. This thing will just kick your behind the way it works. I mean, it's amazing. If you're a trucker, and I know that I'm talking to lots and lots of truckers out there right now, you can get to a truck stop, you can take this super USB Wi-Fi antenna, it's got a couple suction cups on it, put it in your window, plug the USB into your computer, and voila, you're going to see Wi-Fi signals that are coming from a distance you never imagined in your wildest dreams. 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So if there's open internet, you know, Starbucks, whatever, somewhere around, or just one that happens to be open, you're on it. You're in it. 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
2: Thank you, Art. And just to sort of connect to where we left off, and I was talking about Jimmy Chilcutt, I found during the break a quote from him in a 2000 interview that I did with him. And he had told Field & Stream magazine in an article about his work for the

0: Texas police station, quote, "I can assure you there is an animal up in the Pacific Northwest that we have never seen," close quote. And I think that that really sums up what everybody who has seriously studied Sasquatch, Bigfoot, Yeti thinks.
1: I do agree with you. I think there seems to be increasing evidence. Now I notice there are those doing DNA work as well, right?
0: There is Melba Ketchum. She did a release earlier this year or at the end of last year, and it was about her doing DNA sequencing that proved that the Sasquatch was a combination of Homo sapien and a primate that was probably a lemur. Now, I interviewed her. I read her entire website. I have read all of the critiques of her, of which there have been more than any support. And I think that part of the problem is that she did not have any easy way to work with, we'll call them formal laboratories, because as soon as she would tell them that she was trying to do genome sequencing on Sasquatch, they would back off.
1: Mm-hmm.
0: I don't know at this point the whole issue of contamination of DNA. That is a big deal. And neither you nor I nor anybody who is not in the what's called the paper chain, where you know you have the same person, the same process, the same
1: sure.
0: scientist gets the gets the tissue that has the DNA. You know where it goes. You know to what lab. You know where it's kept. It's kept locked. It's dealt with. The whole chain, paper chain on true, credible science means that you are always trying to protect against contamination. And in this story of what Melba Ketchum did, apparently it is hard to, or at least many scientists are critical, that that is not confirmed or that it wasn't protected. And here, how do any of us get a reality check on what was the contamination or lack of contamination? And that's the problem right now on that research.
1: So, chain of custody issue.
0: And contamination.
1: All right. Let's try this. This is such an interesting question. What do you think is the reason, I mean, all these cattle mutilations and other mutilations that have been going on, they're horrible, but they must have a reason. In other words, if extraterrestrial biological entities are doing this, and it seems like they would. I mean, if our government wants cattle, Linda, they can find plenty of them. They don't need to beam them up from the middle of a field somewhere. So what would they be looking at? Why would they be doing this? Do you have a guess?
0: Well, I'll take you back for a moment to the first shock, like a 220-volt circuit, that I had with, he had just retired from the Logan County Sheriff's Office in Northern Colorado in Sterling. It was Sheriff Tex Graves. And from 1973-74 period on to when I sat with him for the first time in September of 1979, I was working on the documentary that would come to be known as A Strange Harvest, and I started on it in 1979 as director of special projects at the CBS station in Denver. And I did so because my beat was then and has been since I graduated from Stanford in 68. If I had given 66, it was 1968 when I graduated. My beat was science and medicine and environmental issues, both in my work at Stanford, in the films that I was making, and when I got out. And Tex Graves was the first sheriff that I was referenced to as being somebody who had been by then to about 236 mutilation sites. Think about that. one sheriff in one place and know that in the state of Colorado during that period of time that each county in some sections was having over 200 animal mutilations. So in Colorado alone, in a 5 to 10 year period, there were thousands, Art. There were thousands. So now I'm going for the first time trying to get my bearings in a story that I only have the Denver Post and the Rocky Mountain News and the TV stations away from my own TV station reporting all these strange, bloodless, unusual deaths. So he had retired and was in a vacuum cleaner shop in Logan that he was repairing vacuums after being a sheriff for so long. And he had gotten for me specifically to look at, I remember the count because I counted them all out on the floor, 266 color Polaroid photos that he had taken of all these mutilations. And as I went through, there was one particular one that I asked him about. It was a steer, a heavy steer, a big steer, all black, lying on its right side, and the front legs and the back legs were together so neatly in such neat parallel that it looked artificial. But this is the way the sheriff photographed it at the mutilation site.
1: Sure.
0: That nothing had moved. Those hooves were on dry powder, and they are neat. There's no movement. There's no struggle. There's no tracks around this body, not even the steer's own tracks. And the head was down in a hole that the sheriff told me was 8 inches deep. And he said he stood there looking. The ear, the eye, the tongue, the jaw, the genitals, and the rectum are gone. The legs are as neat as a pin.
1: Yeah.
0: No tracks. And here the head is down in an 8-inch hole. And he said, Linda, the only conclusion that we can draw is that whatever did this to this steer kept all of the body completely, totally paralyzed and immobile except for the head. And the head, in some sort of agony, dug an 8-inch hole before it died.
1: Oh, good Lord.
0: Now, I felt several things at that moment. I felt rage at what seemed cruelty.
1: Sure.
0: I felt fear about a technology that could do this. And then I said to Sheriff Graves, you're describing something flaunting its ability, as if there almost are calling cards in the way these mutilations are done, whether it's horses and cattle or dogs and cats, pigs. It's every domestic animal that you can think of, and I have seen photographs from deer, elk, marmots that have been subjected to exactly the same bloodless excisions, and the U.S. Forestry Service has known about them. And when I said to Sheriff Graves, it feels like something is flaunting, he looked at me, smoking a cigarette, eye to eye, and he said, the perpetrators of these animal mutilations are creatures from outer space.
1: Wow.
0: And it was that 220-volt circuit hit me. I was Alice going through the mirror into a brand new land when Sheriff Tex Graves said that. And I remember...
1: Linda, is this what moved you from conventional environmental reporting into this new world that you're very centered in now? Is that the moment?
0: Yes, it was, exactly. When Sheriff Tex Graves that day said, the perpetrators are creatures from outer space, and I felt the shock that I did, and I had a 90-minute special to do for the CBS station in Denver, and that I spent 9 months, literally 18 hours a day, 7 days a week, not one break, not one vacation. I worked solid for 9 months. and I traveled in four states, and I saw so many of these unusual animal sites with no tracks around them, the clean, bloodless, and it is the precision of the true animal mutilations that gets to you. They are surgical. And here is a piece that many, many people overlook. I've reported it a lot, and I think people don't want it to be true, and so they sort of blank this part out. It's very true. Necropsy after necropsy, a veterinarian will cut open one of these mutilated animals in which there are no surgical excisions on the chest or abdomen part of the animal. But when they get inside, there is no heart muscle. The pericardium is there. There are no cuts in the pericardium. That's the translucent sac that surrounds a heart. And to keep in mind, the heart of an adult cow or bull is somewhere in the 7 by 9 by 11 or 12 inches. These are huge muscles. To get an entire heart out of a bull, a steer, a cow, or even a heifer, and even a calf, to get it out of the body without an incision in the chest is considered impossible. And then you add on to it the cases where the veterinarian finds the translucent pericardium that surrounds the cow's heart. We have pericardiums around our heart. And it's lying in the chest, deflated, but there's no cut, there's no blood, there's no fluid, there are no blood clots. And the veterinarian that did this first with Tex Graves, he encountered this, and Tex told me the very first mutilation of a cow up around Sterling that he had gone to was somewhere around 1974, and he asked the vet to come out and do a necropsy because he's looking at this ear missing, eye missing, tongue, jaw, genitals, and rectum cord out, and said, Linda, the cow was warm to touch. It was that fresh, and no blood, and no tracks. So the vet comes. The vet opens up the cow. I've watched necropsies done in the field, and it's like watching somebody disassemble a car engine, but they do it in a life form, a cow, and they do it very neatly, piece by piece by piece, looking for all kinds of anomalies. And he said, when that veterinarian showed him there was no heart, the pericardium was there, no cut, no blood, and no excision, the veterinarian said to Sheriff Tex Graves, don't call me out on another one of these. I refuse to stand in front of the media and say, I have no idea how this was done and this is impossible. Now, that gives you a behind the scenes of many, many variations on what has happened between veterinarians doing necropsies for real behind the scenes, while law enforcement would say to the local media, it's predator, disease, or satanic cult, knowing that was a lie.
1: All right, you've absolutely convinced me, although I was already, that it's not humans that have done this. It's non-human entities that have done it. Again, the question, why? In other words, what are they trying to discern by doing this?
0: Well, this begins to move into a very difficult and complex and sensitive subject about genetic harvest from this planet, probably for millennia, in order to produce genetically manipulated containers that could be standing up Homo erectus primates, Neanderthalus, Homo sapien, our current model, plus every conceivable kind of every other container that you've ever heard of, from centaurs to unicorns, in experimentations on this planet, in this solar system, that has a particular gravity, a particular atmosphere, a lot of water. And when it comes to the why, it's even more difficult, and so I'm going to flesh out a little bit about this whole issue of a technology that can take genetic harvesting from whatever the entity or creature is, and then turn it into something else that is usable to the non-humans. In my, I've done four books. Three are big, 8.5 by 11, 400 some pages each. And I did that so that I could put big photographs, big documents, everything clear in these books.
1: Right.
0: And in my third book, Glimpses of Other Realities, Volume 2, High Strangeness, there is one entire section about what some abductees have referred to as resurrection technology. And one of the most dramatic in this whole, it's a big chapter, many people that have had this interaction with this technology. And one of the most dramatic was a woman named in the book, Linda Porter. And I drove from Los Angeles up to an area in Porterville, California, to meet with her back when I began working on this book between 1994 is when Glimpses Volume 1 came out, about animal mutilations, crop circles, human abductions, and a taxonomy that I did from the illustrations that people had done over 30 years. And then by 1998, Glimpses Volume 2 came out. So I was working on all of this between 1992-93, and that's when I went to see Linda Porter. And she had sent me the clearest, she was an artist to begin with, of a series of drawings about what had happened to her between her teenage years and about her 20s. And it included having a beam of light. Many people remember a beam of light. They don't exactly remember what happens, but she remembered a beam of light. And then as a young teenager, she was inside of some kind of a craft or a round room. And what happens in very summarized for the radio broadcast tonight is that a praying mantis looking creature, 8 foot tall, which does come up in lots of abductions, even if you don't hear about it much, appears. And at first she was terrified, and the tall praying mantis put into her mind a sense of deep sadness about her and all humans. And it was accompanied by a sense that this praying mantis was so ancient that it could be as old as our solar system, as incomprehensible as that is, and that these praying mantis are made, programmed to monitor the evolution of life in entire solar systems. We're getting into the world of Michio Kaku's theorizing about very advanced civilizations having this ability.
1: Yes.
0: And that when humans are in the presence of the praying mantis has the ability to calm the human's natural fear of the way they look. And what he did next, he took the young teenage Linda Porter to a round, small container, almost like a small room, and showed her all of this dense, yellow, sparkly light inside of it. And then, as if saying, this is one piece of what you need to understand, he walked her into a room nearby and said, watch. And now it's a gray-type entity. We can get into the distinctions of gray androids that are robots and prime intelligence grays, and that there are all kinds. And now what she's seeing is what I would call more the prime intelligence in the gray category. They have vertical snake eyes. They have gray pebbly skin. Usually it looks slightly reptilian, and they are quite different from the 3 foot tall, we'll call them androids, that have the big black eyes and the pear-shaped heads and the little bodies. There's a big difference. So now she's in the presence of what appears to be a prime intelligence gray who walks over to a bed-like apparatus upon which there is lying a male human. And the gray reaches down, and she even, the Linda, even asked me, could this be possible? Are they doing this in front of me like a hologram? Because this is what occurs. Okay. The gray's long four fingers just seem to pass through the man's chest. And out of the man's chest, the gray being comes up holding the man's heart and shows it, no blood, totally dry, shows it to Linda Porter, and she gets telepathic thoughts like this. It is important that the entity, and she gets the symbol or gets communication that when they say entity, they are meaning soul, spirit, the animus of life, that the man's entity and this particular container of the man's body, it's important that the soul remain inside of such a container for a longer period of time than the man's body is willing to give because the man is dying of heart disease. And the gray communicates that they are letting this version of the man die, but over in a tube, and when there's a gesture, now she sees that there are these tubes that have various people in them, and one she recognizes in the tube with has light above and light below is a man who looks a little bit younger than the man on the table. And the gray being communicates telepathically to her, because it is important for the soul spirit, but he uses the word entity, to stay inside of this type of container, we are going to revivify him in this cloned body, in this tube that we can preserve and control, and we are going to put him in Australia, and in his home in the United States, he will die. So the non-humans, right, are showing a teenager that they have the ability to allow a container to die while they simultaneously are resurrecting a cloned, preserved body, because there is something extremely important to study about the soul-spirit interaction with Homo sapiens sapiens. This is very complex, and we can keep going in this.
1: Oh, no, by all means. So they're studying that soul. That is a, how would you put it? I guess he was a case study, and for some reason they needed that soul to continue.
0: Well, what if part, because I don't think they're studying just one thing. I think this is a huge, complex, 16-layered chess game that's going on concerning various agendas by various non-humans, and the non-humans themselves may not always get along about this political question. What is allowable to do with life? If Homo sapiens sapiens is the product of genetic manipulation in already evolving primates, going back to Homo erectus, as the alleged presidential briefing paper that I was shown at Kirtland Air Force Base on April 9, 1983 said, it says that in there, then we must have been made the way we are with our tendency toward violence and self-destruction and all the things that humans are, for some reason. And there have been so many wars on this planet in arguments about whose God is superior to another. And all these wars have produced the death of containers. Now, if you step back a little bit wider and you go back to a discussion that I had back in the early 1980s when I was still working on animal mutilations with a man that I later learned his paycheck came from the Central Intelligence Agency, but to the outside world, he would have been a military person. And he told me that he had been exposed to the whole concept of Truman and the Majestic 12, and that he had had some assignments in the military having to do with non-humans, in which our government was trying to do rudimentary communication with some type of the grays, that they had found that the very tall blondes and the tall red-haired types wouldn't communicate, and that there was this other group that, here's another thing that no one wants to be true. People will say the idea of standing up lizards or standing up alligators, it's so repugnant, and they won't go there, even though abductees say this is another type present in all of this. I always ask people who say that's not possible, that's somebody making up a science fiction story. Our own biblical history has a Garden of Eden in which Adam and Eve are there, allegedly as first human form. And what is there also? A very intelligent serpent that communicates with Eve all about things like getting out of the garden and learning about technology, science, life, and all of these things that are called the temptation of Eve and the dropping of the innocence of the first prime Homo sapien. Well, who is that serpent in the Garden of Eden for real? And what is the relationship between the historic reptilian undercurrent in so much religious literature and the gray beings, the prime intelligence with the snake-like eyes, and the tall, blonde, and red-haired humanoids that can have either crystal blue eyes or the blondes have been seen with very gold eyes like the Greeks? And a lot of people don't realize that the Greeks on this planet are the only ones in bloodlines that have very yellow gold eyes, some of them. I have a cousin who's Greek, and she has yellow gold eyes. And that there are all kinds of contradictions and confusions in our own religious and earth history that when you come to these stories that I've run into and have published in Glimpses of Other Realities about people being shown by beings, mixtures of beings, that their body and the relationship of the container to the soul spirit has some very profound meaning to these non-humans, and they are trying to study it. And one day, in discussing all of this with a colleague, somebody suggested that I study the Gnostics, going back to Zoroaster and Zoroastrianism. And the interesting thing is, when you go back to that over 2,000 years old literature, you run into a, well, let's just call it a big box view of the cosmos and how this universe is working that has to do with the recycling of souls in a reincarnative process that is the machinery of the universe in which the soul spirit, the animus in each life, goes in and out of different containers. Sort of like one metaphor was, think of a sewing machine and the way the needle goes in and out of stitches.
1: Sure.
0: That any soul spirit could have that many stitches up and down, in and out of bodies. And we have been told historically in the current age, reincarnation has been set off to the side as possible mythology. The idea of tall reptilian humanoids have been set off into the realm of science fiction, that the idea of a serpent having something to do with the beginning of humans is set as mythology. These are all the words that put an insulation between what might have been historically extraterrestrial biological entity terraforming, and that's the word, terraforming and manipulating genetic material on the surface of this planet. And now I'm going to give you a number art that was given to me in 1999 by a man who had retired from the Defense Intelligence Agency.
1: Okay, Linda, can you hold tight for a moment? We've got to do a break, so stay right there. Boy, when you start talking about souls, and particularly about containers, for me, it really echoes heavily as something from the past, something John Lear talked a lot about. I wonder how many of you remember that, how many of you have heard that echo.

0: be part of Dark Matter this night, please direct your finger digits to dial 1-855-REAL-UFO. That's 1-855-732-5836.
1: Sometimes the music helps to kind of calm you. This is rough stuff. And I'm telling you, while you may not make the connection and you may be new to this program, some of the things that Linda's saying about containers, souls, a kind of a recycling of souls and a moving around of the various containers, they have echoes of exactly what John Lear said. John Lear is the son of Bill Lear, Learjet fame. And he has said some wild stuff, but a lot of what he said really sounds like some of what Linda's saying right now. And I don't think that I've ever heard Linda say some of the things she's saying tonight. Linda, welcome back.
2: Thank you, Art. That is true. I wrote about this in my books because it is somehow when people buy a book and they read it, they're giving their permission to read all of the information in the book. And right. When it came to radio and television, I have been shy, sensitive, aware that this is very difficult material. But this is getting toward the end of 2013, and I think a lot of people feel the same way that you and I and others do, that we seem to be coming to some sort of a critical juncture in the evolution of this planet. The feeling on the whole Earth now reminds me of when you heat up water on a stove. You can see it become sort of jittery, but there comes that moment when it goes from the water just trembling to a full roiling boil. And there is something about right now and going forward that I feel is like that, and that it is more than past time for all of us to be able to share at least some of the profound implications that have been there in front of us for a very long time. And it's partly out of frustration that the governments of the United States, England, and Australia, and Canada from World War II, they know a great deal, and that there have been these policies of denial, allegedly in the interest of national security, that are still ongoing today when they know we're not alone in this universe. They know that there are all kinds of intelligences. And what I started to say just before the break, in December of 1999, a very complex series of connections were made by a man in the World Bank to get a man who was retiring from the Defense Intelligence Agency, who had seen my book, Glimpses of Other Realities, Volume 2, High Strangeness, and was shocked that in that chapter about the resurrection technology and the, we'll call it the revivification or reviving clone bodies to continue on some sort of a monitored living latitude, longitude here on Earth, the DIA guy went to the World Bank man and asked for a meeting. And the meeting had to be on some ground that the DIA guy chose. And I was posed with, would I travel? And all of these things that I've done in my life, and thank God I'm still alive, but I decided that this was worth trying to do this meeting. And when we went to this neutral ground for the discussion, I asked him if he would please tell me at least what he had done for the Defense Intelligence Agency for 23 years before he retired. And these are his words. My job for 23 years was to monitor and analyze the geopolitical territorial conflict of three competing extraterrestrial biological entities on this planet.
1: Wow.
2: That's a quote. And then, in a very long 7 hours discussion, of which I'm just going to share this piece, he said that in the work that he had done, he had been exposed to this we'll call it the tube resurrection technology, but he said, Linda, it is so compartmentalized, it is so classified, that when I opened up your book and I am seeing an entire chapter with illustrations by many people of exactly what I thought was so classified that nobody knew, he said, that's why I had to meet and talk with you. And he said, and this was the number that I told you I was going to tell you, because it's sort of, I was surprised by this. He said that his group, we'll call it that, operated with some sort of knowledge that he seemed to accept as a given, that at least one or two of these Michio Kaku advanced intelligences that can get from where they are to here, because they can bend space and time and move point to point, that they had been here terraforming and genetically harvesting this planet Earth, and this is a quote, for more than 270 million years. And when he said that, my mind immediately went back to the dinosaurs. And I said to him, you're talking about before the time of the dinosaurs.
1: Way before.
2: And he said, Linda, one of these groups manipulated genes on this planet to produce the dinosaurs. Now, that's not the first time I had heard that. I had actually heard that statement, that we're dealing with some sort of an advanced intelligence that was responsible for setting in motion the evolution of the dinosaurs. I'd heard this back in the early 1980s. But like so many people, we go through these evolutionary stages. I had no context to hear it. I was not prepared for such statements in the early 1980s. I was probably barely prepared for the discussion with this man. But today in 2013, my own hypothesis about all of this is that we are the latest model of a genetically tweaked, evolving, standing up primate for reasons that are not clear to anyone, and probably not our government either. Why, as this man told me, the DIA guy in 1999, he said, you might as well think of humanity as the 37th model of a Hoover vacuum cleaner.
1: Oh, God. Linda, just a quick interjection here, a question for you. On the one hand, you're talking about extraterrestrials and mankind as being a product originally of extraterrestrials, or maybe the 17th version thereof, whatever. But you're also talking about souls. Now, I wonder, I'm just curious, Linda. Most scientists, most doctors, as a rule, don't believe in God. But here you are saying, on the one hand, we're model 17 of whatever, and on the other hand, we have souls, which most people would associate with, you know, very deep religious belief. And you understand, I'm sure, the kind of tsunami that you're causing across that belief.
2: Well, now let's go to what could be behind agendas to be on this planet or other planets. I don't think this is happening just on Earth. But let's just say, let's now go to a bigger box of what could be behind the concentration of efforts here.
1: Okay.
2: And this comes to something that I first introduced in Glimpses of Other Realities, Volume 2, in that large chapter in which there are abductees who have had these dealings with these tubes and the resurrection technology, and they all, and this includes now modern interviews that I have done this year and last year and the year before, of people still in the abduction syndrome that are still having encounters with these same varieties of beings, and everyone that I have done these interviews with are saying there is a conflict about what is allowable to do with life, and that it boils down to both my book, glimpses and modern experiences that I have been documenting at Earth Files more recently, that there is a huge argument between at least two types out there, sometimes described as being two factions of the tall blondes, in which the tall red hairs have already taken a Prometheus-like allyship with struggling, dumb, blind, kept dumb and blind Homo sapiens sapien, while two tall blonde factions conflict, war with each other, but not in the way we think of war. Theirs is mind against mind and mental, sort of mental strength, and that they have the ability to neutralize gravity, use three-dimensional holograms on this planet that humans cannot tell, one tree that is a hologram that they're projecting from another, and that the third technology, there's like three rings, neutralizing gravity, holographic projections that are vividly like everything else around us, and the third is invisibility. And that you take those three powerful technologies to a conflict, a political argument like Democrats and Republicans, and the issue is, one group thinks that the concoction, the evolution, the tweaking, the genetic manipulation of already evolving primates to create ultimately us, that we are less than a roach, because a roach would have evolved somehow naturally in the scheme of the divine field, and that those that are manipulating the DNA on this planet and other planets to create whatever they want, that they are wrong, and that somebody is going to put a stop to that cloning and that manipulation, and that this is the core of the fight that is going on around us, sort of in the unseen. Now, if this is true, if all of these abductees are describing something that would explain why there seem to be different types doing different agendas, ranging all the way from animal mutilation harvests to very inspiring, where people have their minds are inspired or their bodies are healed, the UFO abduction and interaction field covers a wide span on a bell-shaped curve of everything from terrifying and mutilations to the most inspiring and completely healing. Mm-hmm. Now, if we understood the players in football, we can tell the teams by the colors that they wear on the field, and when they're in a massive ball in the field, we can still tell sort of what's happening, who's on top and who's on the bottom. But when it comes to this gigantic phenomenon of advanced intelligences that manipulate through genetics, through timelines, and through minds, we are helpless. We do not know the players by the clothes they wear, because here's another big part of this whole huge story. I've seen this too much to say that I do not think what I'm going to say is true is not right. I think this, what I'm going to say to you, is true. That we are dealing with other intelligences who have very complex agendas about the various lives and lives that they harvest and make and continue to study for perhaps this issue about where souls go at the moment of death. But coming back from that, in the process of doing all of this, the issue of being able to go down into a planet, Earth, and never be seen, Mm-hmm. But you have to get down close to study these beings that you want to manipulate and interact with without them ever knowing, because that would destroy what they're trying to accomplish. And that the resurrection technology, all those illustrations in my book, Glimpses High Strangeness, by the abductees, that ability to construct new containers that are indistinguishable from the previous container, the abductees say that the non-humans do that all the time and project them, their selves, into containers so that there is no way, except with technology of some sort, to tell the roly-poly humans from the humans that are camouflaged, so to speak, for the non-humans interacting with this planet. This is how complicated this gets.
1: Good Lord, Linda, you're actually talking about an invasion, really?
2: Well, I don't even know that that's a fair word, because I've come to think of it as, if we got down on a Petri dish with bacteria to study it, we'd have to do something to get down into that Petri dish. And in a funny, strange way, the metaphor is that if you're an advanced civilization in the universe and you want to experience what it is like to be, let's say, evolving primates on Earth, then you make something in which you can project your consciousness into so that you can be close and up front, but you don't want to be detected by that which you have made and are tweaking and are studying. So it's not an invasion, because the last thing they want is our destruction, some of them. Some of them may think that we are not worth saving, but others do. And yet it
1: is a kind of invasion, though, Linda. I mean, if we become a container for a soul other than our own, we have indeed been invaded.
2: Well, now you're raising the question that once upon a time there was a fad about walk-ins and all of that. But I see this still differently, that the cloned body of the man who was put in Australia, his soul spirit has gone into that clone. He doesn't may not even know anything about what happened. Only Linda Porter and the praying mantis in the grays may know what has happened. So it isn't like another entity is in that body. It is that man's soul spirit. She saw this glowing material leave the dead body and go into the one in the tube, and he was revived and seemed normal and healthy. So there's that aspect.
1: Well, perhaps not yet, Linda, but you have to imagine if they have the capability to do that, then if we're regarded as nothing more than containers. Anyway, I'll leave it at that. I do want to ask something. We can watch what they do, Linda. So in the years that you have been documenting, for example, the mutilations, would you say that back then there were many, many, many, and that it's trailed off? In other words, we can watch what they do. Have there not been as many mutilations in recent years? Is it trailing off?
2: No, they just changed latitude, longitude.
1: Really?
2: Latitude, longitude is a key to animal mutilations, meaning that there are cycles of animal mutilations at certain latitude, longitudes over and over and over again, over decades, probably centuries. And that right now, from 2002 to 2013, there literally have been 5,000 or 6,000 mutilations in Argentina alone.
1: Wow.
2: And we can
1: so it's just moving around.
2: It always has. The idea that the United States and Canada, because they've been mutilations have been reported in every state and every province in Canada now since going back to the middle of the last century and probably back further. And the the conversation that I remember in 79 fall when I started as a complete innocent on A Strange Harvest. I called the BBC and talked with a producer there because I was trying to find out if they had any more historical information about mutilations than I had from the famous September 1967 case in southern Colorado. And that's where the reporters got it all wrong. They said it was a male horse named Snippy. It wasn't. It was a female horse named Lady. That was September 67, the story that went around the world. That was the beginning, the breakthrough of mutilations to the public's consciousness. It was not the beginning of mutilations. And the BBC producer said that they had seen a journal that had been published in Australia about a 1911 case in which 104 sheep were found on an Australian billabong completely bloodless. There was no blood anywhere on any of the white hair. And around the 104 sheep, there were no tracks. No tracks. Not the sheep's tracks, nothing else's tracks. And an ear, eye, jaw, flesh, tongue, genitals, and rectums were cored out in all 104 sheep. Now, if that is valid, we've never been able to get to the people who were there, and it's always been that it was a journal and we can't find it. If that's true, though, you're talking about all of the ingredients of the animal mutilations that are present today in Argentina, in the United States, in Canada, in England. It goes on and on, where all of that has occurred and continue to be bloodless and trackless. And in 1911, there were no lasers. There were no helicopters or beams.
1: Right.
2: That could have, okay. So now we have the same phenomena widespread there on that many animals in one site. And then you have sheriffs in 1979 telling me that the perpetrators are creatures from outer space. Why? Because they, with their own eyes, have seen what looked like a helicopter dissolve into a cloud, have seen a beam come from something in the sky out over a pasture, have seen, and ranchers. I've talked with ranchers. They will not go on the record because they are so afraid of being bashed by their fellow human beings.
1: Of course. But
2: they say they have seen animals either rise in a beam of light on their ranch or be lowered and dropped from the bottom, which is very consistent with all of the dropped bodies that have broken bones that I have investigated. But the animals come down the beam and are dropped to the ground. And one rancher told me when he saw this, he was terrified and ran. He ran, and it goes on and on, where all of that has occurred and continue to be bloodless and trackless. And in 1911, there were no lasers. There were no helicopters or beams.
1: Right.
2: That could have, okay. So now we have the same phenomena widespread there on that many animals in one site. And then you have sheriffs in 1979 telling me that the perpetrators are creatures from outer space. Why? Because they, with their own eyes, have seen what looked like a helicopter dissolve into a cloud, have seen a beam come from something in the sky out over a pasture, have seen, and ranchers. I've talked with ranchers. They will not go on the record because they are so afraid of being bashed by their fellow human beings.
1: Of course.
2: But they say they have seen animals either rise in a beam of light on their ranch or be lowered and dropped from the bottom, which is very consistent with all of the dropped bodies that have broken bones that I have investigated. But the animals come down the beam and are

0: have seen, and ranchers. I've talked with ranchers. They will not go on the record because they are so afraid of being bashed by their fellow human beings.
1: Of course. But
0: they say they have seen animals either rise in a beam of light on their ranch or be lowered and dropped from the bottom, which is very consistent with all of the dropped bodies that have broken bones that I have investigated. But the animals come down the beam and are dropped to the ground. And one rancher told me when he saw this, he was terrified and ran. He ran from the site and went back to his house. He waited till the dawn. He walked back out. The cow is where he saw it drop from the beam, and it had the ear, eye, tongue, jaw, genitals, and rectum cord out. Now, these are eyewitnesses which in the history of criminal law, two or three eyewitnesses could convict somebody for murder in a trial. And we are talking about many people who have seen the beams, who have seen animals rise or be lowered. And yet, those people are so afraid of being ridiculed, they'll talk to me. So I'm secondhand removed. I'm not the witness, but I can certainly share the fact that I have heard these descriptions of these beams lowering and raising animals. And I step back and say, if we could all be honest with each other and the governments be honest, this is enough evidence to open up the fact we're not alone in the universe. Other life forms have been coming here for a very long time. I personally feel no fear in all of this, Art. I honestly don't. I have walked the planet by myself. I have gathered tissue and fluid and soil.
1: Oh, I know. I know, Linda. Listen, hold tight. That's a whole avenue we want to go down, so let me get the break taken care of here. A hard scientist is what you're listening to, Linda Moulton Howe. And she began as she described, and she ran into what she ran into. It sounds to me now as though she is reaching firm conclusions about that which she has investigated. And they're pretty out there. You've got to have guts to come forward with information like this. You've got to have serious, really serious guts to do that. I'm Art Bell. This is Dark Matter.

0: Not yet. Not yet. As a talk show host, sometimes you talk. And then sometimes, if you're smart, you know when to shut up and listen. That's what we're doing tonight. Linda Moulton Howe is here, and she's going into areas, darker areas, I guess I would say, than I've ever heard her go into before. I've heard her talk about the investigations she's done, all the mutilations, the things you're hearing about tonight, but never into the areas she's leading us through this evening. Linda, how do you decide to make that leap? I mean, you know, you began with hardcore investigation, a lot of what you've told us about tonight, and now I asked for it. I wanted to know the why of it all, and you're giving it to me, but this is kind of a place that you've never gone with me before.
1: Not with you, but it's in my books. It is in my Earth Files reports. Remember, I've been producing my news website, Earth Files, since 1999. It's now 2013. And in the real X-Files section of Earth Files, I set it up and have let audiences know that in the real X-Files, I would put all of the graphic photos that are really not anything but pristine generally with mutilations, but that I keep the photos separate from children and people who might be offended by the animal mutilation photos in Real X-Files. And I also place all of the content that relates to what we've been talking about the last hour in a whole series. There's probably over 100 reports that I have done at Earth Files in the Real X-Files that relates to this whole issue of containers, soul recycling, genetic manipulation, and the issues of agendas as they have come through human abductees or people who have been in the military or have been exposed. So it's all, everything I'm saying is in Earth Files. And especially for people who are subscribers to Earth Files who have been readers of a 12-part series I did with a man who called himself Joshua Reinhall. Many, many people responded to that 12-part series that I did about a year and a half ago. Mm-hmm. That's not his name, but he is a hard-nosed insurance detective in the Northwest. And he came to me after he had heard me do an interview with another abductee who was talking about the issue of conflict. A conflict going on between intelligences about what to do with humanity that has been made and concocted on a planet that has a concocted history, and that there is great conflict about whether we survive or not. He heard me doing that particular story, and he got in touch with me and said, I would like to tell you that I have had encounters with the praying mantis, with a blonde type, has seen some of the grays, but his bottom line was that he was shown a conflict going on between different intelligences over what we are and what should be done, and that a blonde in a room, in a craft, caused a very detailed hologram, three-dimensional hologram, to suddenly emerge in the room. Many abductees have seen this. And that he was then telepathically given a download as this three-dimensional hologram continued to evolve and become more detailed. And this is sort of a summary. And this is all in the 12-part Earth Files about Joshua Reinhall. He says that there are advanced intelligences who never invade a planet, never. They have learned to work through DNA manipulation in, let's say, eggs and sperm of mammals to produce fetuses that will grow up with certain genetic traits that will move a society or a planet toward a goal. Could be peace. It could be who knows. And that from the perspective of the advanced intelligences, manipulation and placement of a particular egg and sperm to create a certain type can be done 2,000 years ago with the goal of affecting, changing the timeline that Earth might have been on 2,000 years in the future. And that they have come to understand how to work with genetics in timelines to evolve in a positive way whole life forms that they're studying. That's
0: well, you had an analogy a while ago of the water, you know, getting ready to boil.
1: Yeah.
0: And I couldn't agree more. I can feel it. And I sense that many, many, many others can feel it as well. Something's getting ready to start bubbling hard.
1: Yes, I do.
0: We're on the edge.
1: But I don't think it's anything to be afraid of. Perhaps because through all of this, these long paths of trying to understand all of this, I have just come to a certain peace inside myself, that if there were a lot of destruction, I really do believe that the soul energy does go on. And if it goes a different timeline, and as several abductees have said, here I'm quoting from the famous Brian Scott case, I think there is going to be a lot of conflict on this planet over what we are, what we human beings are, and what the ETs think should happen to us. But we're going to grow up, and I think we're going to mature on the planet Earth. And when it's over, humanity will be willing finally to accept 1,000 years of peace. Now, that resonates and echoes in the New Testament clearly of an apocalyptic time in which it says, when it's over, that there will have been a, we'll call it a prevailing on the side of peace, hopefully, and love and harmony, and that there would be at least 1,000 years of peace. Now, that's in a religious text. This quote is from Brian Scott, an abductee who was an incorrigible and was picked up by the tall red hairs from the desert in Arizona, and was really put through the paces to see, I guess, what he could take. That's the way he interpreted it. And it now is, Art, as if all of humanity is being pushed, and that politically all kinds of shocking things have been happening, and that that sense of the boil does not necessarily mean something catastrophic.
0: Of all these different entities, I'll use that word, that may be interested in us and or directing us or attempting to affect us, do you think they're all benign, or do you think that, I don't know, when you look at our world, Linda, you see a yin and a yang, and there seems to be a yin and a yang to almost everything, and I wonder if there's a yin and a yang to the others as well.
1: Well, I can reference what some people listening may or may not have been exposed to, a series of reports that came out in the last 3 years, allegedly about some astronauts from our planet going secretly, never to have been made public, to Zeta Reticuli 1 and 2, and that there were some of us, just like Spielberg's movie, that went to this planet and then returned, and that this was part of an alleged, and these papers were called the SERPO papers, that this was presented to Ronald Reagan at the very beginning of his first term in office by the CIA director, NSA, and various intelligence agencies. And the transcript, allegedly, of this Oval Office briefing about extraterrestrials is included in this big, long series of reports. And in studying this particular alleged transcript, none of which anybody can prove without the formal backing of the U.S. government. We all know that. We're all at a disadvantage. The government holds all the marbles when it comes to absolute proof, and they don't want us to know. But assuming that there is maybe total truth or some truth in this transcript, Ronald Reagan is given first a kind of superficial, we're not alone, there are different types, they've been coming here a long time, we know where some are from, we're in control. That's how the briefing went. And then the...
0: And that's funny on the face of it. I mean, how do you tell a U.S. president there are those here from type 2 or type 3 civilizations, if you will, Linda, and we're in control, please?
1: Well, yes, I agree. But you can sort of imagine how that would go down with that president at that time for at least a section. And then the transcript becomes surprisingly more detailed about the different types and that they are using, whether it's a Latin or whatever it is, they refer to them as archaloids and trontaloids, and there are these names that are in this briefing for the different types. And they include the talls, that would be a tall humanoid, probably in right. The blonde and red hair. It includes the grays. It includes acknowledging that there are androids. They are not all biological independent prime intelligence. It goes into a type that it does not define. It does refer to something that would be in the reptilian. And then it talks about, I believe, the trontaloids as being insect-like, and they are referred to in this alleged briefing for the President Reagan as hostile, the word is there, hostile alien visitors referred to as HAVS. And Reagan, in the alleged transcript, asks lots of questions about this type and says, well, what's going to happen? Can it hurt us? Should we be prepared? And they say, we do have concern about this insect type. What is that concern? And what is it like in 2013 if this is a real briefing for a sitting president in the first term of Reagan in back in 1980? What would it be like now? And what is interesting to me about this, when you read this whole alleged transcript, that some of the details about the different types do ring true from the abductions, but they're are no, at least I'm not aware of, maybe not even one, in which people have said that they were dealing with a full-fledged insect in front of them. Now, the praying mantis, I understand, that would be in an insect category as we would know it. But I don't know of a single case in which anybody has had violence or anything done to them badly by the praying mantis. They may have been terrified. They may have some sense of being really freaked out. But there seems to be some difference. And what is interesting is that I have tried very hard to see if I could get somebody to leak to me any kind of an illustration, let alone a photograph, of what is this so-called insect trontaloid that would be in the hostile category. And I have had some people say they thought that they might get me something they never have.
0: All right. Well, I was about to ask, Linda, where are the Snowdens with this kind of information? Surely at some point it would have either happened by now or will happen shortly. Somebody's going to walk out with the kind of information you're talking about, and away we go.
1: Well, I would personally welcome it. I think that the 7 billion human family in all of its shades, colors, and beliefs deserves the real truth that we're not alone in the universe, and let the chips fall where they may. And the government side says someday it will be looked back in history that all the things that the United States government did for 60, 70 years to keep all of this from the American public and the world, that those people in Franklin Delano Roosevelt's administration, at least was the beginning through Truman and on up, with the last sitting president having any detailed information would have been Kennedy, and then perhaps this Reagan briefing, but that most of the presidents have been kept in the dark because they have been afraid of the consequences. And in fact, I did, in 2004, when I moved to Albuquerque from Philadelphia, there was a story I had done, and it had provoked great interest from a man who had been in the Navy. And I have a videotape at YouTube and at Earth Files about this interview and this story. And what it boils down to, he was in essentially the Southeast Asian area at a point back in the end of the 70s when a whole complex series of events happened with some colleagues, one of which had access to a safe of classified material. And on Thanksgiving night, I believe it was 1978 or 6, he was, with another man, taken into a safe. It was one of those classified safes. And the man who was sort of hot-rodding said, "I want to show you something," and pulled out a file. It said Roswell. It had photos of non-humans in a hangar, in a truck, on the ground, close-up photographs that were done in what was not very good light, but it was clearly not human. And then the document was about how these were retrieved from one or more sites in Roswell, and that he read this and saw these photos with his own eyes. And
0: you're aware, aren't you, of the current rumors about Roswell photographs that are said to exist, and somebody, a family, I guess, does not want to release them because of the of what they're going to have to go through. Hold it right there, Linda. We're going to take our break, and we'll be right back from the high desert and the great American Southwest.

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To call Art, please light up the lines at 1-855-REAL-UFO. That's 1-855-732-5836.

0: Dark matter, much like Sirius XM, is all around you. To beam up with us, please dial 1-855-REAL-UFO. That's 1-855-732-5836.
1: All right, tell you what I'm going to do. I've got a couple other things that I really want to ask Linda about. It's such an unusual opportunity, but I'm going to open the lines right now and allow you to begin to call if you have questions. Once again, our phone number here is 855-REAL-UFO. Easy number, 855-REAL-UFO, or if you will, 855-732-5836. You're listening to Linda Moulton Howe, who for the better part of her whole life has been investigating all of this. And I'm sure you have questions. How could you not have questions? Linda, welcome back. Just very quickly, I was saying that one day a Snowden is going to walk out, or the equivalent of a Snowden. As a matter of fact, it's kind of interesting. Since the releases by Snowden, there have been all kinds of things on the Internet, allegedly from Snowden, that relate to UFOs, ufology, all the rest of it. But it's getting very difficult to know, you know, what's real and what's not. I just think one day somebody's going to walk out with all of this kind of information. I hope so anyway.
2: Well, this Navy guy I was talking about before the break, Thomas Coleman Shepard is his name. He went on the record with his real name, provided me all of his military records, photographs, everything. He is who he says. And he saw all of his photos and documents about Roswell, and a whole lot of stuff hit the fan. And later on, in the early 1990s, he was still in the Navy, and he was in Virginia. And he was known by a few high-ranking people as the guy who saw the Roswell photos and the documents. And he gets called in to go to the office of a three-star in the Navy, who was working for a four-star in Washington, D.C. Space Command. So this is some of the higher-ranking people. And he's called in to go to an office, and this three-star working for four-star Space Command wants to know precisely what Thomas Coleman Shepard saw in Okinawa at White Beach Naval Base, Thanksgiving night, November 1976. And so he tells the whole story. And suddenly, the three-star says to Thomas Coleman Shepard in this office back east, when Thomas Coleman Shepard called them aliens, this is a quote, "No, we call them EBAs, for extraterrestrial biological entities." And Thomas Coleman Shepard never heard anything like that before. And so he started asking this three-star, "Well, what's the whole thing about? How long has the government known? And does the president know?" And this three-star says, "I can't tell you that." And then Thomas Coleman says, "Well, when are you going to tell the world?" And the three-star says, "Probably never." And Thomas Coleman Shepard says, "Never? What do you mean, never? Everybody deserves to know the truth." And the three-star said, "It would shake things up too much. Mm-hmm. It will collapse religions, and it will," and there was a long list. And we, again, the strange phrase, "We have control over the situation."
1: Yeah, right.
2: Now, what I've just shared with you really happened. This is real. And the implication that there would be policies to perpetuate a concocted world, a concocted reality, that lies would become formal policy about the fact that we are allegedly alone in the universe and that nothing has been interacting with this planet, and that all of this would be like some sort of 1984 newspeak, forever living on a planet in which the tiny 1% of the humans always knew some other kind of truth and kept a chokehold on the other 99% that were never to know. I personally feel that is a huge mistake, that that would be headed toward some sort of gigantic earthquake in cultural revolution, and it would be much healthier for the whole planet to just be told the truth, let the chips fall where they may, and get on with a planet that comes into sync with this cosmos.
1: Well, there'd be a lot of chip falling, all right. All right, one other thing I really want to touch on. I know you've investigated for a long time. Years have gone by. We have noticed the colony collapse of bees. Now, bees, they're pretty important to our existence, Linda. We've noticed a lack of bees here. What is going on? Where are we with the colony collapse problem?
2: It was February of 2007 that I did my first interview with Dave Hackenberg in Pennsylvania. He was the beekeeper who went to the University of Pennsylvania and Penn State and started the first cry out as a beekeeper. I lost 80% of my bees between the fall of 2006 and the spring of 2007. What is going on? And when I did that interview with Dave Hackenberg, the phrase colony collapse disorder was emerging for the first time. And Dave told me on that interview in February of 2007, Linda, other beekeepers and I think that what's behind this are the nicotine-based pesticides known then as imidacloprid and later clothianidin, and that EPA had only done what's called conditional registrations. All this poison was being rushed out into the markets for the profit-making of the producers, and that EPA did not have any legitimate science that would sort of hold up. Why would they okay the stuff going out when they didn't really know the impact? Well, 2013, there have been enough really good scientific studies now, not only in the United States, but in Europe, and it is now known, this is a fair statement, that there is no measurable quantity of a nicotine-based pesticide that will not harm a honeybee. They have not been able to get down low enough. And what it does, it interrupts the nerves, the nervous system. And that apparently is would explain why in colony collapse disease, which is a complex phenomena, the bees go out to do their foraging and they can't get back to the hive because right. They're exposed to this nicotine-based pesticide, which basically blanks out their ability to think, orient, or do anything. And then, on top of everything else, the exposure to the nicotine-based pesticide also has an impact on their immune system. And so the varroa mites and Nosema and all these other things can then attack these very vulnerable honeybees because of the nicotine-based pesticide. And we're sitting in a world now where countries like Italy and France and even Germany are trying to ban the nicotine-based pesticides. And in the United States, the beekeepers, the pesticide groups, all of the organic food groups have been trying to sue the Environmental Protection Agency for allowing an unproved poison out into the marketplace for at least the last decade. And no one seems to be able to break through the money profit system that now exists between corporations, Congress, their pockets wired with corporate money that will not allow the penetration so far of the rational and scientific data that says we should not be using nicotine-based pesticides. They actually increase, Art, in their toxicity over time in the soil if there are repeat applications, which people have been doing. And we are living in a toxic mess now that is getting worse and worse, and probably some of the listeners have heard about the other nightmare, that as the genetically modified crops in the Monsanto monopoly has been persisting, that in a toxic mess now that is getting worse and worse, and probably some of the listeners have heard about the other nightmare, that as the genetically modified crops in the Monsanto monopoly has been persisting, that when they would put Roundup on or whatever the herbicide inside the seeds was, that they would find, the farmers would find, the gigantic weeds out of control are now affecting the fields for some synergy between pesticides and these genetically modified crops. So now they're selling stronger poisons to put on the genetically modified crops in order to, quote unquote, control the out of control weeds. And you know that what I'm describing is an insane process.
1: If we lose all the bees, where are we?
2: We will lose truly 1/3 of our food supply as it is grown in the United States today. Will other parts of the world that have banned some of these poisons be able to pick up some slack? I think it's unknown. But the bigger thing is, do we want a nation in which money that comes from poisons that kill pollinators and amphibians and other life forms, that the priority is given to the money instead of to the life forms which help feed us? That makes no sense to me.
1: Of course not. All right, here come calls. Don't know what's ahead, Linda. Here we go. You're on the air with Linda Moulton Howe on Dark Matter. Hello.
3: How dare you, sir? How dare you? You know who this is, Mr. Bell?
1: Oh, my God. I do. And why would you pick this moment to call? Hold on, Linda. I've got to deal with this.
3: Well, I picked this moment because I'm calling you out. This is J.C. Wilson III, God's 10-star general in the war against media pornography. And I don't know what you're pulling, Mr. Bell. You're supposed to be retired, you see. You're retired, and I prayed against you to have you removed from the airwaves. And you are hereby, what is it, a Social Security scam? What are you, double-dipping? Is that what's going on?
1: What's going on? Anyway, J.C., I get the feeling that probably you're under stress because of your family breakup situation.
3: Oh, don't you mock me about Edna Pringle. I know you're out of hand.
1: So where is Edna? Tell me, where's Edna?
3: I'm hot on the trail, and I followed her all the way up to the Rockies, to west of the Rockies, east of the Rockies, and south of the border. I'll find her. Believe me, Mr. Bell, you're trying to change the subject, though, Mr. Bell. What you're doing, I know what you're up to.
1: You're under strain.
3: I'm affecting a citizen's arrest against you. You have the right to remain silent. Anything you take can't hold you is against you in the court of God. Do you hear me?
1: Oh, J.C. J.C., of all times that you could show up.
3: When you've got this wealthy woman on who just will not stop her flap trap, if you could tell her to take a breath, well, I impart wisdom. But what I'm trying to do is affect a citizen's arrest on you. Turn yourself in immediately, Mr. Bell. I know
1: here you go. Slap him on. Take me away.
3: Yeah, that's right. And you're using the Soviet satellite system, which you were so proud of on your day.
1: The Soviet satellite system. All right, yeah. That's it, JC. Some other time. Goodbye. The Soviet satellite system. It just so happens, folks, that the Sirius system of satellite coverage, which is unique, brilliant, was invented. He got something right out of all this by the Soviets, actually. This great Circle 8 that these satellites go in. Whew. Of all things. All right, let's try a real call. You are on the air with Linda Moulton Howe. Hello.
4: Hello?
1: Yes, hello.
4: Hi, my name is David. I'm from Michigan.
1: Hi, David.
4: I've I'm a very new listener. I think I started listening to your program maybe a day or two after you came back on the air on Sirius.
1: Yes.
4: But with all the information and everything that I've heard shared from Rich Goldman and the doctor from SETI, yes, and all of that, it just, I kind of had a, I don't know if it's epiphany or it's just a theory, but with the information that Linda shared tonight about the geopolitical alien,
1: yes,
4: that pretty much their existence, they've been here since for millions of years, terraforming.
1: I'm afraid you're breaking up on us.
4: Hello?
1: Yeah, you're kind of breaking up on us there.
4: Yeah, sorry, I'm driving at the moment. With the prospect that the aliens have been terraforming this world and experimenting with new life forms and creating new life forms and pretty much experimenting and observing.
1: Oh, okay, do you have a question for Linda, a specific question?
4: I was just wondering if it's possible that they're not just here to watch us. They're performing experiments and testing theories on evolution, and they've been doing this for millions of years. And it kind of ties in with the conversations and the things that were revealed when we're talking with Richard Hoagland about Mars and the moon and the possibility that there was a...
1: I'm not sure it ties in with all of that, but it certainly does. I mean, you said that they've been experimenting or shepherding us for millions of years, and it does sound like that's what Linda has been saying. And it's a pretty tough pill to swallow, I would say, that, you know, these are the people that may be responsible for our creation, may be responsible for our evolution. They may be that which I guess we have called God. I really hate to put it that way, but I can't think of any other way to say it. Linda, is that accurate?
2: Yeah, it's a fair summary. And it doesn't mean that there is not a divine field. It doesn't mean that there isn't an alpha, omega, that in which there's no entropy, no deterioration, and time is infinite. That all is consistent with everything, because if the divine field is there, it's responsible for the creation of the matter worlds. And so whatever is going on in the matter worlds with a variety of evolutionary intelligences, they too would have a relationship with the divine field from my point of view. What we're talking about tonight are the increasing, emerging pieces of this puzzle that say the evolution of standing up primates on this planet has been manipulated by extraterrestrial biological entities and perhaps more than one type of group that don't get along, and that our evolutionary history is not Darwinian. It is from something that has a purpose and a goal. And if the purpose and the goal originally was to make smart machines, i.e. the standing up primates, as Zechariah Sitchin postulated in his books, to mine gold and to do labor on this planet that the non-humans did not want to do, that is probably a part of the story. But it doesn't end there. Something occurred. Some people have suggested that there was a moment in which there were, the Greeks would have called it a hypostatic moment, as above, so below. The finger of the divine inserts itself into the matter worlds, and that is a hypostatic moment. The avatars of history would be a hypostatic moment. And that all of this is part of an evolutionary process. But the question is the end game to encourage and help humanity to get past the boiling water now and survive, or not?
1: Well, I guess we're going to find out. Hold tight right there. Boy, of all things to have happen in the middle of this, I mean, it's taking my breath away. And then JC comes and completely takes every breath away. I'm Art Bell, and this is Dark Matter. Stay right where you are.

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1: Unbelievable. Talk about stealing a moment. You punch one button, and it's like you've dimensionally shifted. JC, good Lord. All right. This is going to take me a while to get over this. My guest is Linda Moulton Howe, and the subject is very, very different. But JC just yanked it all away from me. Let's go here. You're on the air with Linda Moulton Howe. Good evening or morning, whatever it is. Hello.
2: Roswell's Art.
1: Thank you.
2: Am I on?
1: You're on.
2: All right. Hey, this is Robert from Atlanta, and I want to say namaste to both you and Linda, and it's a real treat to be talking to two of the greatest minds of the 20th and 21st century.
1: Oh, nice. Thank you.
2: It's interesting, when JC came on, right after that, Linda, you were talking about the matter world.
3: Right.
2: And talk about going deep into the matter world, you can't get much of a better follow-up.
3: Yeah. Well, I'll just stay away from it, but do you have a question?
1: Yes.
2: Yes, I do. I'd like to switch gears, as I could, back to Dr. Ketchum and Sasquatch, because she made the news again today.
3: Yeah.
2: And this was something I know back in March. I sent you an email, but I know you get tons of things, and you have your hands in a lot of pots, so to speak. This was a speculation I had that I know that from the with the DNA from the female side, that it shows it's human, and roughly around 13 to 15,000 years ago.
3: Right.
2: And then from the male progenitor lineage, it's an unknown thing, but the best that Dr. Ketchum came up with was that the closest thing that seemed to fit is a giant lemur.
3: That's right.
2: Which is extinct now. Went extinct back in during that time when a lot of things changed, and, you know, then we had the black mass and the younger Dryas period and all that. And here's what my thought is that, as I know you've talked about this, how we as souls will go into vessels or containers.
3: Right.
2: And that back at that time, there's speculation that there was we hear about Atlantis. We also hear about Lemuria. And I'm thinking that there could have been a race of humanoids in Lemuria that were, one might say, a type 2 civilization or higher. They were more into the internal things and doing things with their mind, telekinesis, et cetera, et cetera. Hmm. And if they had foreknowledge that there was some great cataclysms coming up, thing to do might be to create a new species, like I think you mentioned, to, you know, mix the genes and create a new species. And that new species I think they created could have been a Sasquatch. If you take and look at a picture of some pictures of what the great lemur looked like, side by side with human, meld them together, you get something that looks sort of like Sasquatch. And it's almost an irony that Lemuria, you know, very similar. And so my question is to see if you think that is a possibility that advanced humans back then could have created Sasquatch and then move themselves into them. In other words, move their souls into those containers. And they seem to be, so that after the calamity, the things that happened here, they would have a body that would be much more able to handle things than the normal roly-poly humans.
1: Okay.
2: Because you don't.
3: Yeah, I appreciate the thought behind that, because I myself have, a year ago, I was in Turkey at Göbekli Tepe, and wrote a long 6-part series at Earth Files about my personal experience of being inside of these tall pillars in rings, of which only 5% of the hill have been revealed so far out of 14 years of work by the German archaeologist, and that it is the weirdest, eeriest, almost disturbing feeling to be there. And Dr. Robert Schock, a PhD from Yale University, did the groundbreaking work with John Anthony West on the Sphinx concerning water weathering, that when you go to archaeoclimate research, the Sphinx, according to Dr. Schock's analysis, should be 14,000 years old. And to give a context for these numbers, we were in an ice age in the northern hemisphere, reaching its peak 18,000 years ago, and then it began to warm up. And by 12,000 years ago, it was headed toward a warming. And Göbekli Tepe, the carbon dating so far of the last 14 years, is 12,000 years old. And there may even be parts of it where they will find older levels. At least there's been some talk about that. But let's say that Göbekli Tepe is 12,000 years old and that something caused the intelligence that made Göbekli Tepe to completely cover it up about 1,000 years after it had been constructed. And that would be at about the time that Northern Arizona State University, working with other universities in the last 4 or 5 years, have been a series of papers about the fact that they have found nanodiamonds and iridium in layers in many parts of North America that would suggest that approximately 11,500 years ago, there was an impact from something from outer space. Now, it could have been comet. It could have been meteor. The current research seems to think that it might have been one or more comets, and that the impacts are what caused the violence that literally twisted the saber-toothed tiger's spines 180 degrees.
1: Wow.
3: There are scientists who have studied all of the mastodons with the buttercups in their mouth, meaning there was immediate quick freeze, the saber-toothed tigers and the violence to their spines and on and on. Something huge and violent happened in the northern hemisphere at about that 11,500-year time period. Could an intelligence that was not human but was based on this planet, terraforming, harvesting, gathering all of whatever it's doing, and that 12,000-year and going back period, have known, anticipated, had technologies that knew that there was something coming from space that it either couldn't deflect, couldn't control. It leaves. The intelligence leaves after covering up Göbekli Tepe. And humanity managed to survive whatever it was that really clobbered North America. That's just hard physical evidence. And the question that's interesting to me is, we've had UFO phenomena and government leaks about extraterrestrials interacting with this planet for a very long time. If some of them left for a time, your question goes to the heart of another issue. Did they leave something behind on Earth to monitor and communicate with whatever technology they have that interfaces? And could something like a Sasquatch being be something that was made to be strong, could live underground, could do some kind of work, be beamed up into their craft, disappear in flashes of light because they have some sort of technology that allows that? It's not an unreasonable question, but a bigger question is, when are the makers of Göbekli Tepe and other terraforming on this planet going to come back on their own?
1: That's a big one. All right, here we go again. You're on the air with Linda Moulton Howe. Good evening.
2: Hello, Linda, Art, how are you doing?
3: Hello.
1: Fine, thank you.
2: Many Roswells to you, Art. It seems that you cannot hide from the word of the new revelation. Glad to hear JC calling tonight.
1: Yeah, he's found a Sirius XM. Anyway, do you have a question?
2: I do, sir. I do. I might need a little bit of help from you, Art, for this question. I know it might have been Michael Heiser that related the shape of the gray aliens to the human perception of what we may evolve into in the future. And I think that Bigfoot may be the opposite of that, something stored in the collective unconscious of human beings, of what we perceive to be a lower evolved life form and what we expect to see in the woods when the lights go out.
1: Okay, well, I don't think it was Michael Heiser, but perhaps Whitley. Now, Linda, do you think that we are headed toward evolving in that direction? Or being forced into evolving in that direction might be a better way to put it.
3: I know that some of the scenarios are that we will have some sort of a nuclear event that will separate the human population into two categories. One will go off into the universe and become the gray beings, and the others will go underground and become something else. Mm-hmm. And that this all has to do then with the issues about time being used to manipulate evolution. I'd like to just throw here onto this complicated chessboard another pawn that comes in a story I did at Earth Files probably about 5 or 7 years ago. In the Real X-Files, it was the son of a man who was at Wright-Patterson in 1947 in the medical department.
1: Mm-hmm.
3: The father, before he died, told the son this, that in July of 1947, the father at home asleep at around 2 o'clock in the morning was waked by a phone telling him, ordering him to dress immediately. A car would come for him, and he was going to Wright-Patterson because they were going to do an autopsy and that he was needed.
1: Mm-hmm.
3: And the father said that he showed up, and there were police or military people with all kinds of guns. And he was taken to one of the autopsy rooms, and there were two surgeons already there. And that a general came to him and handed him a clipboard and said, "The work I want you to do is to write down everything that you observe while the two surgeons are doing the autopsy, because we want all of the details possible from their conversations, and they can't do that while they work." So he stood with the clipboard with the assignment by the general to write down everything that happened. The being on the table was not human. The general said nothing about its source or its nature. The two surgeons had a discussion about whether they should start the autopsy in a Y or a T. People who are familiar with medical autopsy work will understand what that means, how you enter
1: yes.
3: the body. And they made a decision, and one of the surgeons has the scalpel and comes down to make the cut, and the scalpel was hung up, not on tissue, but what he said out loud, "This is fabric."
1: Fabric?
3: Fabric. And the father told the son, whatever we were dealing with, from his point of view and the surgeon's, was not in the category of organic life as we know it, but was in the category of something like an android. Now, that comes from somebody through a family of a father. Surgeons are doing the autopsy because we want all of the details possible from their conversations, and they can't do that while they work. So he stood with the clipboard with the assignment by the general to write down everything that happened. The being on the table was not human. The general said nothing about its source or its nature. The two surgeons had a discussion about whether they should start the autopsy in a Y or a T. People who are familiar with medical autopsy work will understand what that means, how you enter
1: yes.
3: the body. And they made a decision, and one of the surgeons has the scalpel and comes down to make the cut, and the scalpel was hung up, not on tissue, But what he said out loud, this is fabric.
1: Fabric?
3: Fabric. And the father told the son, whatever we were dealing with, from his point of view and the surgeon's, was not in the category of organic life as we know it, but was in the category of

0: surgeon, and one of the surgeons has the scalpel and comes down to make the cut, and the scalpel was hung up, not on tissue, but what he said out loud, this is fabric.
1: Fabric?
0: Fabric. And the father told the son, whatever we were dealing with, from his point of view and the surgeon's, was not in the category of organic life as we know it, but was in the category of something like an android. Now, that comes from somebody in through a family of a father talking about something he experienced at Wright-Patterson in that period of time around the alleged Roswell, which was not the beginning of anything. I want to stress that. I feel that the leaked documents to Bob Wood going back to the Interplanetary Phenomena Unit document that is tied in with the Majestic 12 group that Truman organized and has described this Cape Girardeau, Missouri, is referenced in one of these documents, Cape Girardeau, Missouri, as being where our government retrieved what they called a neutronic propulsion device in 1941, and that it went to Robert Oppenheimer for some sort of application during the development of the Manhattan Project and the building of the atomic bomb that we dropped. Now, if that's true, and other documents that have been leaked go back to Franklin Delano Roosevelt and George Marshall, Secretary of War, having a discussion about what they call celestial vehicles, interplanetary vehicles that his administration knew about, and these details about the retrieval of bodies both dead and alive in a craft in Cape Girardeau, Missouri, then 1947 July is an artificial line drawn by this government as the beginning, when it wasn't the beginning of anything.
1: Indeed not. Okay, you're on the air with Linda Moulton Howe. Good evening.
2: Roswell. My name is Zoe. I'm in Illinois. My question is this. Can I contact Linda through her website? I have a very brief story to tell you. I've been visited by these people she was talking about. I didn't ever hear anybody talk about the red-haired people, and it's just like, oh, my God, I got a call. I have medical records I could show her. I have been burned with oil over 75% of my body. They said I'd be blind. I have not a scar. I have taken into one surgery. They said I had a ripped intestine. Nothing.
1: In answer to your question, to contact Linda, yes, you can do it through her website, correct, Linda?
0: Yes, and everybody listening, you can communicate with me at my email address, which is the same name as my website, earthfiles@earthfiles.com. Think of a reporter who files news about the Earth, earthfiles@earthfiles.com.
1: Well, it sounded like she had medical evidence and a lot to go with it, so that would be the appropriate place to do it. You're on the air with Linda Moulton Howe. Hello.
3: Hi.
1: Hi.
3: This is Stacy from Atlanta.
1: Hey, Stacy.
3: Hi. Thank you both for everything that you're doing. I have a question for Linda.
0: Yes.
3: Based on everything that you've spoken about tonight, how do you think that this relates to what Dr. Jonathan Reed experienced when he came upon the being in the forest and the artifact that he found with the being and the claims that he has surrounding that artifact when placed on his wrist? And I'll take my answer off the air.
1: Okay. I don't even know if you are familiar with the Reed story or not, but it's...
0: Yeah. I had a very, very long discussion with him at the Eureka Springs Conference in Arkansas only a year or two after you had interviewed him on Coast to Coast and all. And there were so many details that he said that seemed firsthand experience, but there were so many questions that seemed logical to me

0: he couldn't answer, and that I've always felt that after talking with him that it is one of the most confusing cases that I've ever had a chance to talk with the person who experienced it in depth and have come away with a sense that I have no idea what really happened. And I don't know if you ever came to that conclusion or not.
1: It was an amazing story. I'm going to leave it at that. It was just an incredible story. He had so much detail. He tells it with such emotion that I don't know what to do with it. I don't know whether I believe it, disbelieve it, but he's a good storyteller. You're on the air with Linda Moulton Howe. Hello.
2: Hello.
1: Hello.
2: Yes. I got a question for Linda. It's nice to hear from both of you.
0: Yes.
2: My question to Linda is, with your research to the Sasquatch of the disemboweled animals, have you ever found any humans in that same situation where it's not been reported?
0: Oh,
1: good question.
0: Mutilations. It is a very sensitive subject, and I say that because the only cases that I've ever heard of don't have any supporting medical records. And that especially is true about the photographs that A.J. Gavard from Brazil showed in 1990 or 91 at a conference in Nevada and said they were like the animal mutilations that Linda Moulton Howe has investigated, and that was very untrue. And just to stress that I took his photographs that have been on the web and out there in the world for the last 23 years as human mutilations without any forensic, without any autopsy, without any real solid laboratory reports to go with those photographs for people who have not seen them. It is a man who appears to have flesh not excised but black rings about missing flesh in various parts of his body. And I showed the photographs to a medical doctor that I knew in Philadelphia, and I didn't front load with anything. I just said, if you were making a medical assessment of the wounds on this body, what would you say? And without hesitation, he said, oh, I saw a lot of that in Vietnam. And I said, what do you mean? He said, well, this is what Agent Orange does to human flesh or animal flesh.
1: Oh, boy.
0: And he said, I would say that this is a body that somebody either murdered and then they covered up what they were doing with Agent Orange or something. But he said, this is definitely the chemistry of Agent Orange. Okay, so now there's a medical doctor's frank opinion about those photos that have circulated for 20-some years linked to animal mutilations as the same process in humans. I do not know.
1: That's one case, though. That's one case. You're saying there are not many cases of human mutilation that...
0: I don't have a single one that has ever been documented with medical evidence. When people say that they've heard of a body that had X, Y, and Z, that's what's called circumstantial removed, sort of in the category of rumors.
1: Right.
0: I am always, always struggling to get to the hardest fact I can. Multiple eyewitnesses, hard medical, that's marked my career. I am in very difficult subjects, but I've always tried to bring to bear going to scientists, biophysicists, anybody that can bring to bear hard evidence. And so I'm speaking from those efforts. And to give you a sort of period on this sentence, Dr. John Altshuler, a hematologist and pathologist in Denver who worked with me for several years on documenting what we could find, pure science, medical science, on the excisions of mutilated animals. We got a call from a man in Missouri, and this would have been back around 1989, and it was about the body of a nude man found around a lake in a forest. It was quite a removed rural area. And the story was that there were excisions from this man's body on the lake, similar to what happened in mutilated animals. Now, so we have a phone call reporting this. Dr. Altshuler said, as a director of hematology and pathology, I should be able to get a hold of the coroner in that county and explain the kind of research we're doing, and we can find hard medical facts about this body. He made the call, talked with the coroner, and the coroner told him, I've been ordered that this is classified information and it's not to be discussed. Now, was it a mutilated body? That is the closest we ever came in all of the research I've done to the possibility of question mark on that. And then there is the Thomas Sees, S-E-E-S case in Pennsylvania. That was in the middle 2000s. And that is the story that made a lot of, I think, national news about a wife reported that her husband was missing in rural, I think it was northwestern Pennsylvania. And police and all kinds of people were out, and I think it was a two-day search. And they had been around the house. There had been one person, a farmer, had called the local police and said that they had seen an object in the sky that put a pink, that was the unusual pink beam of light, down to the ground in an area where the husband had told his wife that he wanted to go out in his Jeep to ride or go hunting or something. So they had that piece, but they hadn't found anything. And suddenly, 48 hours close to the house, is the husband's body with only his undershorts on. He was nude. Nobody ever has provided photographs or an autopsy report or anything from the Thomas C. case. And about 2 years after this strange mystery with just these little teeny pieces making it out to the local media there in Pennsylvania, and my trying to find out and being told that the wife would not talk with anyone, 2 years later, a man called me and said that he had he either was working with the FBI or had worked with the FBI, and he was investigating the Thomas Sees case, and that he wanted to know if I had any of the hard original documents about the man having excisions from his body. It was the phone call that raised the question. And I asked him, I said, no, I have never, ever been able to get any details, hard data, hard medical evidence on the Thomas Sees case. Do you have other information? And he said that he had been investigating, had tried to talk to the wife, had never been able to, but that some people who knew her said that there had been unusual missing tissue on that man's body, and that nobody understood why did it turn up near the house after 2 days of searching by police and law enforcement when it wasn't there. How did that happen? So,
1: right. Linda, I'm sorry to do this, but I've got to take a break here, so hold tight. Linda Moldau is my guest. Wow, what a night. How did JC find me anyway? This is Dark Matter.

0: the area of 51. 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That's 1-855-732-5836.
1: It is indeed the area of 51. The winds are howling out there. This is the desert. Hi, everybody. I'm Art Bell. Linda Moulton Howe is my guest, and what a night it has been. So what I draw from what you said, Linda, is that it may not be unheard of, but as a general rule, it's been animals. It's not been humans. And if it has been humans, it's been very, very isolated.
2: That's right. I think a distinction is made. I do not think that the current Homo sapien is the target. And while in the break, I found something I'd like to share with you and the audience. And sure. That is, in August 2010, about 3 years ago, the British UFO files were released. They've been doing this in pieces, and they said they finished a year or so ago. And this was one of the downloads from the UK National Archives. And this was a letter or a series of letters in one of the downloads that was correspondence from a man who described himself as a physicist astronomer about his grandfather who had, quote, served as a personal bodyguard to the Prime Minister Winston Churchill. And the writer, the physicist astronomer, gives details about an alleged conversation of alarm between Prime Minister Churchill and American General Dwight Eisenhower concerning a dramatic UFO interaction around an RAF bomber returning from Germany, and that what Prime Minister Churchill said to Eisenhower, according to this writer, perhaps reveals the seed of a policy of strict denial that was to be supported by both the UK and the US for the past 70 years since World War II. And this is what he wrote, was the quote that his grandfather overheard Prime Minister Churchill say to General Eisenhower, quote, "This event, the RAF being circled over and over by a disc in the sky and reported by the pilots, this event should be immediately classified since it would create mass panic amongst the general population and destroy one's belief in the church," close quote. What is missing from this letter are in between the lines, what else was Prime Minister Churchill made privy to in General Eisenhower that would support this sentence? It certainly wouldn't have simply been a disc running rings around an RAF bomber.
1: Indeed, yes.
2: So that is a piece of possibly true history that gives context for the fact that everything we've discussed tonight, our government and the British government and others have known about for a very long time and made a policy of denial that the world was never to know.
1: We're going to know in our lifetimes, Linda?
2: I actually think this has to break open.
1: We've been saying that for years and years, haven't we?
2: Well, we've wanted it to happen, but I think part of this sense that the boil is perhaps upon us relates.
1: It is close.
2: Yeah, relates to that something. It's like the San Andreas Fault. That leg keeps being jammed and jammed, and the pressure keeps building and building, and the earthquake relieves it. And we need the truth to relieve the concocted planet we're living on.
1: And you think we're close to that? You really believe we're close? You believe that that feeling of the boiling coming on is the information getting ready to break? And if it does, I just wonder how we're going to do, because you keep mentioning those chips that are going to fall. Boy, there's going to be some serious chips, Linda.
2: Well, how much worse could it get than all of the conflict in the Middle East and the radioactive damage in Japan and the fact that we are in a sort of a, I'm going to call it an unstable or unpredictable climate time, and we're in the sixth mass extinction in which there are as many or more animals dying every day and year as there was in the last fifth, and that we are at some sort of a turning point on this planet, any way you cut it.
1: I believe you. We're out of time, Linda. We are absolutely just totally out of time. Even on Sirius XM, we have a lot of extra time to do things, but the show is over, and all I can say is we'll have you back, and we'll do it again.
2: God bless you, Art.
1: Well, God bless you. Thank you for coming on. I really, really do appreciate it. It's been one hell of a night. Thank you, Linda, and good night.
2: Thank you.
1: Okay, that's it, folks. I'm sorry. We do have a limit to what we can do, and this is it.
3: This is a song that we wrote for a late-night talk show radio host, Art Bell. And we had a great time writing this one.

That's it, everybody. Gotta go. It's been a wild, wild night. Boy, talk about JC being able to take a moment and just... I hope you all have a good weekend. And this, of course, is Crystal Gayle singing the song. Good night, all.

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4: I've got next to me what's called a cart rack. It's a it's an affair with slotted little holes that hold the commercials and the bumper music and all that sort of thing. It came apart during the break, and so, you know, a bunch of carts fell down. As a matter of fact, I got them all down here. And so I thought I would fix it, and I ran into the other room and got a container of super glue. And I guess I hadn't put the top back on it, so I took a pair of scissors right here, and I cut the top off the super glue to get it to flow. Well, it flowed all right. It flowed all over me. So I tried to pick it off, but it was still flowing on my finger. And I think that I've glued my lips together. This is the dumbest thing that I've ever done by a country mile. I've actually glued my lips together. I did. In my panic, I ripped part of my lip off. Piece of my lip is gone.
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1: From the high desert in the great American Southwest, I bid you all good evening or good morning, as the case may be, across all these many time zones. From the Tahitian and Hawaiian island chains, eastward to the Caribbean and the U.S. Virgin Islands, south into South America, and north to the pole. Worldwide on the Internet, this is Coast to Coast AM. Top of the morning, everybody. I'm Art Bell, and we are going to be speaking shortly with Whitley Strieber. There should be no introduction necessary for Whitley. You know him by Communion. You know him by The Secret School, or will shortly, his brand new book. Millions of millions and millions of books worldwide sold. And he's going to be here this morning talking about two things of great concern to many people. One of them, the possibility of an asteroid strike on Earth, punctuated by an NBC movie coming out, I believe, this coming Sunday and Monday in tandem. And so much concern, so much sudden concern about the possibility of an asteroid striking Earth as we find more and more of them that are crossing our orbit. We're also going to talk about the breakup of the Larsen Ice Shelf in the Antarctic. That's right, it's breaking up. What does it mean? Well, we'll try and find that out. So all of that coming up in a moment.
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2: You know, I do this show because I want answers for myself. I mean, I want to know about life after death. I want to know about ghosts. I want to know about extraterrestrial life. I want to know whether Bigfoot is out there or not. I mean, I am doing this because I'm obsessed with trying to find out who I am, why I'm here, and I can't stop. It's like a lifelong education for us.
0: Now, we take you back to the night of February 12th, 1997, on Art Bell, Somewhere in Time.

0: By the way, I'd like to welcome WOMPAM in Bel Air, Ohio. Welcome. Covering the Wheeling, West Virginia market, 1290 on the dial, and about affiliate number 327, I would think, as we continue to grow like a wild weed. Now, down to Texas, San Antonio way, and the famous Whitley Strieber. Whitley, welcome back.
1: Glad to be back, Art.
0: Good to have you. All right, Whitley, we are going to cover, I think, two main topics this morning.
1: Right.
0: One is the seemingly, I'll use that word cautiously, increasing probability that an asteroid may strike Earth. Now, I guess the first question I would have for you, Whitley, is why do you think that there is a sudden concern? I'm 51 years old. You're near my age. We haven't had an asteroid strike yet. And yet, suddenly, here's an NBC movie about an asteroid. Everybody's talking about it. The EBS system is concerned about it. Everybody's worried about an asteroid striking Earth. Why the sudden concern?
1: Well, I've been doing a little bit of detective work because the question is this. Has somebody discovered that there are we coming into an area where there are more, there's more space debris than before, or is it simply that that new technologies are enabling us to look more closely at the sky?
0: Or could it be both?
1: Well, it could be both, but the actual truth is that the technologies that we're using now have been in place for quite a while. They're not all that new. The particular Air Force telescope that's being used by JPL now to track near Earth asteroids for the past year is a technology that's been in use since I think the late 80s. So that it's definitely not new.
0: It's not new.
1: No.
0: So then what is new? Our concern, or are we actually, as you pointed out, moving into an area, and we do move, everything is moving, where there's simply thousands of years ago, there was many strikes. There were many strikes on the Earth, the Moon. I mean, look at the Moon. It's a mess. Are we moving back into this? And if we are, could it be that suddenly there will be many Earth-crossing asteroids that we ought to worry about?
1: Well, in 1992, Newsweek did a big story on comets and asteroids and things striking the Earth, an issue called Doomsday Science.
0: Exactly.
1: And they said at that time that there is no threat from any known comet or asteroid in the next 200 years.
0: Mm-hmm.
1: That's what they said in 1992.
0: Are they saying that now?
1: No.
0: No.
1: No, precisely the opposite. We have had, just in the past 3 or 4 years, and bear in mind that this started sometime before we began to gear up to watch for these things. First of all, quite a number of new comets began to appear, among them Hyakutake and the infamous Hale-Bopp. And in addition to that, we had objects like Chiron pass quite close to the Earth. Then in 1995, we had a small object pass within 60,000 miles of the Earth. In 1996, there were two, the most notable of which was 1996 JA1, which was large enough to have ended civilization. It wouldn't have extincted life on Earth, but human civilization would not have survived this impact. It would have been too large. It was discovered 4 days before it passed so close to the Earth, 270,000 miles away, that its orbit was actually perturbed a little bit by Earth's gravity.
0: So, in other words, the next time around, it's going to be in a slightly different place with respect to where it crosses Earth's orbit, correct?
1: Well, yeah, but it won't be back for a long time, and it's not
0: good.
1: The ones that we've already seen aren't the problem. It's the ones we haven't seen.
0: The ones we haven't seen.
1: Absolutely.
0: The other thing that has worried me, Whitley, and maybe you can comment on this, I recall the Associated Press reporting typically a couple of years ago, well, Earth had a close encounter with an asteroid day before yesterday.
1: That was probably JA1.
0: There you are. So they discovered that after it had passed. Now, had it hit, we never would have known a thing, or
1: no.
0: I suppose heard a thing, except maybe a crack of thunder, and that would have been the end of it.
1: Well, something larger than a few hundred feet across passes the Earth almost once a week at this point.
0: Once a week?
1: Yes, about 40 or 50 objects a year of significant size.
0: Hmm.
1: Most of these objects, if they hit the atmosphere, would blow up in the upper atmosphere and not harm us. If it's a nickel-iron meteor, it could be dangerous. It could come all the way down to the surface.
0: Well, comets are easy to track because they're big, dirty snowballs.
1: Yeah, right. They're real visible.
0: Yeah, they have long tails. The sun is causing them to be active, and they're very bright. And we see them way ahead of time.
1: Right.
0: These dark rocks that are out there, what is the history of an asteroid, Whitley? Was it once a comet that had all the outside material burned off?
1: Well, the solar system is a real complicated place, and it has got a cloud of comets very far in the outer solar system, some of which occasionally will come into an orbit that traverses the near solar system. These are the ones we see. Closer in, between Mars and Jupiter, there is a group of asteroids, a large area of asteroids, which some have theorized are the remains of a planet that broke up in prehistoric times,
0: mm-hmm.
1: For whatever reason. Others have other ideas about what may have caused this asteroid belt, but it's there. And again, sometimes objects come into this belt from into an orbit close to the inner planet, such as Earth. However, there's also the possibility that there are larger clouds of debris that are orbiting in such big orbits that we're unaware of them. And this is what concerns me, that we may be moving into an area that is dirtier than areas that we've experienced in the recent past. So
0: in other words, it is actually possible that one day an asteroid would hit, and that would be but only the beginning. In other words, there could be several successive hits.
1: Well, let's run down, first of all, a few things about how this takes place. There are two ways that something would impact the Earth. Well, there are really three. The first one is a direct head-on impact where the object is perpendicular to the surface and comes directly down. An object like that, there would be absolutely no warning. It could be traveling at 50,000 miles an hour, and it would just be like a gigantic atomic bomb.
0: We wouldn't even see it?
1: Oh, we'd see it. But before it detonated.
0: Oh.
1: We'd see the outcome of the strike.
0: All right. So we wouldn't actually see it headed toward us.
1: Someone might see the outcome of the strike if they were far enough away.
0: So it is true, then, the one that might get you is the one that you might not see.
1: Oh, absolutely. There are two other possibilities. The more usual case is an object that will come in at an angle and plane across the planet's atmosphere. There was one in, I believe, August of 1972, which was photographed and filmed all across the northwestern United States, quite a large object that planed through the atmosphere in broad daylight, and creating a very bright display. And it would have been a very dangerous if it had been a perpendicular strike, but since it moved through the atmosphere the way it did, it simply burned itself up.
0: What would happen, Whitley, if something, one of these planet-sized killers, say a mile in size, were to plane through the atmosphere? Is there not some thinking that there was once an atmosphere on Mars, and that what may have killed the atmosphere on Mars might have been something exactly like that? It might not have hit Mars, or it may have, but it could have planed through the atmosphere, literally destroying the atmosphere as it went.
1: Well, that would have had to have been something along the lines of a gigantic meteor swarm, and we've we've never been hit. We've been hit by some very dramatic meteor showers, but nothing like that. You know, it's interesting that how much debris actually is absorbed by the planet is a couple of tons a day of material from outer space actually comes into the atmosphere in one way or another, whether it's in the form of meteor strikes, which are just virtually constant.
2: I mean, sure.
1: They're going on all the time.
2: Matter of fact, last night we had quite a meteor shower, and we had quite a show out here in the desert.
1: Well, you know, the National UFO Reporting Center, Peter Townsend's organization, Peter called me the other day and said that there was just an exceptional number of meteors being reported worldwide, and that they were orange fireballs with green tails, which
2: that's
1: is
2: right.
1: one type of meteoric pattern. But the interesting thing about these is that they're incoming from all different directions of the compass, meaning it's not an organized shower.
2: So we're in a period of high activity.
1: We are apparently, yes. In a period of time. Well, let's run down the third. We didn't talk about the third type of strike, which is this is similar to the object that hit Jupiter a few years ago.
2: Oh yes.
1: Which came into the proximity of Jupiter, it went into a degrading orbit around the planet, and then disintegrated into a string of objects, and then impacted
2: Shoemaker.
1: The planet. In series.
2: Shoemaker Levy 9, I believe.
1: Yeah, exactly.
2: Mm-hmm.
1: And that is the kind of thing that's more likely to happen. An object called an Arjuna, which will follow the planet's orbit and be captured by the gravity and go into a degrading orbit, and you would have plenty of warning of that in the sense that, you know, the object would be very visible for a period of weeks or days as it came slowly closer and closer and closer, and we...
2: Imagine the social implications of that.
1: Oh, it would be hard. That would be a very, very difficult time for mankind, especially
2: yes,
1: if we had no way of deflecting it. The danger being that if you hit it with missiles... you may break it up and make the situation worse, not better.
2: And I imagine the range would be from party to prey.
1: Yes, that's right.
2: I wonder how the human animal would react under such circumstances. That would certainly be the range. I wonder if you'd have more partiers or people out there praying.
1: I think it would depend on how close it got.
2: Well,
1: the closer it got, the more prayers there would be.
2: No doubt. Kind of like an Ash Wednesday conversion.
1: Yes, well, today is Ash Wednesday.
2: Yes.
1: The types of collisions that are the most common are objects that are about 30 feet or so across. This is an object that's the equivalent of about 50,000 tons of TNT, and most of them do not reach the surface.
2: Mm-hmm.
1: This is the kind of thing you see on an ordinary basis. You might have seen a few of those in your life. The one you saw the other night could have been something along these lines.
2: No, you remember the one about a month ago, Whitley. It was a giant green fireball widely reported along the West Coast.
1: Yes,
2: and it streaked
1: and across
2: in.
1: Southwest as well.
2: And it is believed that it did, in fact, impact on the Earth. And I believe that NASA is offering a $5,000 reward for anybody who manages to get a hunk of this.
1: Actually, it's a low price. If you do find it, you should put it up for the highest bidder. You'll get more than $5,000.
2: I'm sure you would. It's out there somewhere.
1: There will be other institutions willing to pay more. Believe me.
2: Including the Strieber Foundation, no doubt.
1: No, I wouldn't be interested, but I think there are a lot of universities that would be eager to get their hands on it.
2: Uh-huh.
1: And would have a bigger budget than NASA does. That's just a guess.
2: It is also thought that comets and or asteroids might be the seeders of life, that they may, in fact, carry the basic building blocks of life from one part of the cosmos to another. You think that might be so?
1: Well, I think it's a distinct possibility. I think we're learning that the universe is is interlinked in all kinds of extraordinary ways. And if the Mars rock that we have does indeed have tiny particles of life on it, it could be, for example, that there has been if we're going to go to Mars and find life forms that are familiar to us here because of the fact that the two planets have been trading bits of debris so often in the distant past that they in effect seeded each other.
2: Mm-hmm.
1: It's a very interesting story about the Venus flytrap, I believe, that is an unusual plant that lives in a small valley. I think only in one place in the world, in Rhode Island or somewhere, some unlikely spot like that, that is so genetically different from everything else on the planet that it's been theorized it may be just sort of jokingly theorized that it may have been something that dropped came via meteor. I think that the that movie that was made about the man-eating plant that was made eventually into a musical was based on that idea when that story was current in the newspapers.
2: Woodley, if we had something, a planet killer, a killer asteroid, something a mile in size or bigger that would literally wipe out mankind.
1: Oh, we don't, well, yeah, that could happen.
2: I'm saying if we had noticed that such an asteroid was headed to Earth, probably as they're going to depict in this NBC movie coming up, would you think that we would be better off knowing that it was coming, having some warning, or would mankind subjectively be better off not knowing, just having it happen?
1: You mean if it was literally was the end of the world?
2: That's right.
1: Well, personally, from a personal basis, I would want to know.
2: You would want to know?
1: Although I think that it's impossible to predict what the average individual would do. I do know this, that when there is a great catastrophe, people tend to band together. The kind of wild mayhem that is sort of predicted conventionally in the movies and so forth doesn't happen. But the problem is, it also crossed. I thought about this a lot. I was had worked at one point on a novel about this very subject, and I thought to myself, what would I really do? Are there things I might want to just do? In other words, could I go wild under those circumstances? And the answer is, frankly, yes. I'd still want the warning, but I think that it would cross every mind on the planet that, hey, I've got 10 days or a month or 3 months, and after that, it's over.
2: I'll tell you a very, very interesting story that one of my listeners told me about how the credit card companies would handle it if one of those killer asteroids were headed for the Earth, because she actually picked up the phone and called the credit card company, and they gave her an answer, and it was kind of intriguing. I'll tell you about it when we come back from the break. Whitley Strieber is my guest.
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1: From the high desert, good morning, everybody. My guest is Whitley Strieber. We're discussing the possibility, or perhaps the probability, or the inevitability that eventually something, a big, hard rock, generally called an asteroid, is going to strike Earth. Are we moving into an area where there are more of them, where when it becomes more likely? Whitley says, perhaps so. And Whitley, I want to tell you a story, if I might. One time we did a sort of a speculative show about asteroids, this was some number of years ago, and a lady on our behalf the next day called one of the major credit card companies, I won't name it. She wanted to know what their attitude would be if we had several days or even weeks of warning of a major asteroid, a life-ending asteroid, hitting the Earth. And the credit card company, to their benefit, took it seriously. And they went to the management. And the management called the lady back and said, well, I guess our attitude would be we'd let everybody run their cards up as much as they wanted based on the following. If the asteroid hit, it would end all life, so everything would be academic. Who cares? But on the at least outside probability the asteroid would not hit, they would have a great deal of money coming from the American public who had been on a giant binge.
2: In many ways, the asteroid missing under those circumstances would be the second greatest catastrophe in human history.
1: It certainly would.
2: There would be a hangover, I think, to end all hangovers at that point.
1: Lots of regrets, lots of broken marriages. I can consider all kinds of possibilities, and I'm sure that would all occur. I'm very interested in what human behavior would be like given a week or two or even a month of warning. Of course, our military would be out there doing the best they could.
2: Yes.
1: Well,
2: maybe they wouldn't.
1: Maybe they wouldn't.
2: I think the longer the warning, the more probably bizarre behavior and less panic there would be, because I think people would try to be very hard to accommodate one another's last wishes.
1: Last wishes. But a lot of last wishes would accommodate things generally not socially acceptable when we've got a lot more time.
2: I think a lot of us would be doing things that weren't socially acceptable. I think that society would change very profoundly under those circumstances, and that we would probably find out whole new things about each other and about mankind that we had not known before, and would take that to
1: all right, now crossing into your field for a moment, you have had encounters with people from elsewhere. You've had encounters with ETs. What do you call them, Whitley?
2: I just call them visitors. I've never been able to prove what they were, Art. I'm quite certain at this point that they aren't human beings in any conventional framework that we understand that word, but I don't know what they are. I mean, I've never been where they came from, so I can't tell you.
1: Is it possible, Whitley, at least 50% possible, I've always considered, that they would be benign, friendly, and that if something of that catastrophic sort were about to occur, that these beings would step in, and that would be a great time for them to help us, wouldn't it?
2: Well, there's one way of looking at history that suggests that from time to time they have stepped in to human life. It might be that would happen. It might be that, well, for example, there are plenty of asteroids out there large enough to eliminate all life on Earth completely, totally eliminate it. In all of the billions of years that there has been life on Earth, that has never happened.
1: The opposite is also true, Whitley. If they're not so friendly, it certainly would be easy for them to direct one of these great dark rocks coursing through space in our direction and end life. Just a simple orbit change, that's all it would take.
2: But then, again, you know, you think that throughout the history of the planet, there's every evidence that this, when it's happened kind of at random. when I was working on The Secret School, one of the most interesting things that happened was memories of a series of visions that suggested that impacts were central to the whole process of evolution on Earth. Because what in the past has happened when they've occurred is that afterwards, instead of, you'd think that after one of these tremendous disasters, when life was just almost totally wiped out, that what would come next would be things building up from the cellular level and simple creatures starting all over again from scratch.
3: Crawling,
2: that's not how it works.
3: Crawling out of the ocean again. You know, the prophets, when you look at the prophets like Lori Toy and others, it is their view that when this asteroid hits, sadly, I'm sitting here, I think, in Pahrump, in southern Nevada, at, according to the prophets, ground zero.
2: Really?
3: Oh, yes. Southern Nevada is supposed to be the place, and generally, if you look at the theme of a lot of motion pictures, Las Vegas generally gets wiped out by whatever it is.
2: That's right. It does indeed. You know, there's something about Las Vegas that seems to invite that.
3: Well, there's where that's the religious angle, because I think a lot of people feel that if any place deserves to get wiped out, Whitley, it's sinful Las Vegas and Southern Nevada.
2: I don't know how we ended up getting fun and sin mixed up together. I thought that sin was supposed to be something evil. I mean, if you killed somebody, that was sin. But it's kind of bled over, and if you have fun, it's also a sin. Why is that?
3: Well, I don't know. Most things that are fun are sinful.
2: Well, that's what they say.
3: According to the religious. There's absolutely no question about it.
2: Yeah,
3: and if
2: right.
3: the asteroid were coming, there'd be a lot of fun and a lot of sin going on.
2: Yeah, well, I might try to do some things in Las Vegas that I would never otherwise attempt if I knew there was an asteroid coming. It's true. I might take some pretty heavy odds. Why not?
3: Now there's another interesting question, and that is how the Las Vegas odds makers would approach this entire thing. I'm sure they'd take bets on it, Whitley. I'm sure they would. And with regard to large bets made on sporting events, I suppose their attitude would be much like the credit companies. So what the hell?
2: But, you know, I think that that most people would become very concerned about themselves and their immediate surroundings, the people around them. They would want to enact what was left of their lives in whatever particular way. I don't think, for example, you'd find policemen staying on the job or the military remaining organized or anything like that. I don't think companies would remain organized. I think there would be a whole different perspective would shift very rapidly.
3: It's a good point.
2: Yeah, absolutely. I don't think you'd see that. I don't think those institutions, like I don't think Las Vegas would continue because there'd be no dealers around. I mean, who would be working under those circumstances? Who would want?
3: You know, it's funny you say that, Whitley, but as a matter of fact, the Las Vegas casinos with floods and earthquakes and even civil disruption when there was a giant crowd after the big riots in L.A., there were riots going on as well in Las Vegas, and as the crowds approached downtown Las Vegas, the rioting crowds, trust me, Whitley, people were in there pulling the handles on the machines, and everything went on roughly as normal. It's the one thing that seems to not be disturbed at all. It's strange. It's a strange psychology. At any rate, Whitley, I think it is important to understand. Have you personally come to the conclusion that we are coming into an area of space that is littered, if that's the right word, with more of these giant objects?
2: Well, there's a possibility that that's the case, and I come at this from a totally different perspective in the sense that one of the things that I look at is the following. Approximately 12,000 years ago, about exactly halfway around the zodiac from now, something happened to this planet. I don't say that there was an impact, because I can't say that for certain, but something happened to this planet, something that changed things fundamentally, and they've stayed changed. I'll tell you what I mean. The northern Arctic, from Siberia through Alaska, for example, is full of the frozen remains of mammoths and all other large animals, not particularly fast-moving animals, that got caught in some kind of very, very sudden change. These animals are found routinely with food still in their mouths, with grasses and things in their stomachs that have not grown in that area since the day they died. They find frozen trees, like they found once in Alaska, in the North Slope of Alaska, an apple tree frozen in bloom.
3: Frozen in bloom. So something occurred instantaneously.
2: On a fine June day, 12,000 years ago, something incredible happened to this Earth. We don't know yet what it was. There's all kinds of theories about it, ranging from a theory that was held by Einstein and believed in. It was Charles Hapgood's theory that the crust of the Earth sometimes can be made to shift very suddenly. This was the theory that he promulgated in 1958 and that Einstein agreed with, but subsequently scientists have felt that the equatorial bulge makes the crust much tighter than that, so it couldn't really do that. They're not sure. But the fact remains that we have, from that era also dating, all of these flood, particularly fast-moving animals, that got caught in some kind of very, very sudden change. These animals are found routinely with food still in their mouths, with grasses and things in their stomachs that have not grown in that area since the day they died. They find frozen trees, like they found once in Alaska, in the North Slope of Alaska, an apple tree frozen in bloom.
3: Frozen in bloom. So something occurred instantaneously.
2: On a fine June day, 12,000 years ago, something incredible happened to this Earth. We don't know yet what it was. There's all kinds of theories about it, ranging from a theory that was held by Einstein and believed in. It was Charles Hapgood's theory that the crust of the Earth sometimes can be made to shift very suddenly. This was the theory that he promulgated in 1958 and that Einstein agreed with, but subsequently scientists have felt that the equatorial bulge makes the crust much tighter than

0: theories about it, ranging from a theory that was held by Einstein and believed in. It was Charles Hapgood's theory that the crust of the Earth sometimes can be made to shift very suddenly. This is a, this was the theory that he promulgated in 1958 and that Einstein agreed with, but subsequently scientists have felt that the equatorial bulge makes the crust much tighter than that, so it couldn't really do that. They're not sure. But the fact remains that we have, from that era also dating, all of these flood myths. There is an ancient South American text called the Popol Vuh that describes a day in which the sun shot like a comet down into the southern sky.
1: So it may be that one fine June day, with everything blooming and life seeming to have a no end and being beautiful, that it would suddenly, without warning, simply end.
0: Yes. Now, yeah, exactly. Well, what happened then was it didn't end, but it
1: changed.
0: Certainly changed.
1: Mm-hmm.
0: It was a major catastrophe. And incidentally, since then, the planet has been in decline in terms of the number of different species on it ever since. The extinctions have never stopped.
1: Well, I think that it is my contention, as you know, and you may want to address this, that we are in decline, period, socially, economically, politically, in every single area of human endeavor. Whitley, we are in decline. Things are rapidly heating up. They're changing.
0: Yes.
1: They're moving toward, hell, I don't know, something.
0: Well, look
1: I call
0: at the situation
1: quicker.
0: We're in right now. The planet is filling up with human beings, and at the same time, the economies of many parts of the world are getting much more complex. People are getting richer. It's in South America, in Asia, all over the world. Inside of 10 years, if only the prosperous, the middle class, the upper class in China
1: mm-hmm.
0: get automobiles, that will mean that there will be 100 million new cars in China that aren't being used in China, that are not being used in China right now. And at some point, something basic in the system is going to stop
1: working.
0: It's
1: going to give. Oh, absolutely.
0: It's going to give. I don't know what it'll be. It will give.
1: These third world nations, what we talk about as the third world now, want what we have. And long before they're going to be able to get it, the Earth is not going to be able to sustain the change. As a matter of fact,
0: right.
1: What we have right now
0: that's
1: industrially
0: right.
1: is straining it. If the entire world were operating at the pace we are right now, it won't happen.
0: Well, when I was getting back to this other thing, the fact is that we don't really know what the zodiac is. We do know this: it's a calendar which measures a 26,000 year cycle, divided up into 12 2,140-year segments, which are the various houses of the zodiac. We know also that the event that I was just describing happened approximately halfway down the zodiac from now. Is the zodiac a calendar made by somebody who was so utterly destroyed by whatever happened back then that we have only the most shadowy memory of their existence in the legends of things like Atlantis, that was intended as a warning about some kind of a cycle? Is that why the transition from Pisces to Aquarius is one of the most dramatic ones in the zodiac and predicts more change? In other words, you go from a water sign to an air sign at this point. There's only one other place in the zodiac where there is so dramatic a change, and that's 12,000 years ago, the other end of it. Was it intended to warn us that the same dramatic change could happen now because there's a 12,000-year cycle involving a very dirty area of space?
1: In other words, we're right back at that point now. So if that is true, here we are.
0: Exactly. Unfortunately, is it because we're better able to detect these objects that we're seeing more of?

0: them, or are there more out there? We just don't know the answer to that question. We know that in 1992, science obviously thought that we would not have a chance of being impacted by any objects in 200 years. Now they seem to be flying past every few days.
1: Well,
0: that's
1: big
0: a bit
1: changes.
0: Of an exaggeration. I mean, they're flying. There are significant objects appearing every few months. Really, I guess that would be accurate to say.
1: All right.
0: We are observing new significant objects every few months.
1: All right, hang tight for a second, Whitley. We'll be right back to you.
2: Twelfth, 1997 on Art Bell, Somewhere in Time.
1: Back now to Texas and Whitley Strieber. Whitley, we've only got a couple of minutes before the top of the hour, but another topic we wanted to cover this morning is absolutely what's going on in the Antarctic. I have got story after story after story.
0: Yeah, something's going on down there. We do need to talk about that.
1: And apparently the Larsen Ice Shelf,
0: yes,
1: which is big, what, greater than 4,000
0: square miles? 4,600 square miles.
1: That's
0: or
1: big.
0: Or it was. It's probably smaller now.
1: Is what? What is it doing, Whitley? Breaking up?
0: Well, the prediction is it is going to disintegrate quite soon.
1: Disintegrate?
0: It shows every evidence of being in an advanced state of decline.
1: Now, the one thing that you and I both have been struggling with is what this is going to mean.
0: Yes, I think I've got some information about that.
1: All right, so we will talk about that. Now, a lot of people have talked about rising ocean levels and that kind of thing, and I think just from the Larsen Ice Shelf, there is not going to be a big problem in that area.
0: No, because this ice is already floating. But that isn't the problem. Is not the in terms of rising sea levels. The problem is the ice sheets behind these ice shelves are held in place to an extent by the ice shelves, and when the ice shelf breaks up, then the sheet behind it that's over the continental landmass is going to start calving directly into the sea, and that is going to cause a rise in sea levels.
1: It also is an indicator that something very basic on Earth is changing.
0: Yes.
1: Now,
0: absolutely.
1: It may well be that we've gone through ice ages where there's a big buildup and where then it warms up again. I don't know. It may have come and gone in the past, but at the moment it appears to be going. And that's kind of like the frogs with the many legs. It's an indication that there is a big change of some kind on the way.
0: Well, there are very, very significant. The breakup of this ice shelf is contrary to what seems to be out on the Internet. It's a significant environmental event, and it has all kinds of implications with regard to the weather and other things as well. But primarily, I mean, there are weather-related implications here.
1: All right. I want to give everybody a chance as we go into the news and before we come back and really talk about this. I found a website that has photographs of the Larsen Ice Shelf and the changes that occurred, and this is, a couple of years old now. But if you want to go up there and take a look, my website, which also is accessed to Whitley's website, will get you, as you'll see there, to photographs of what we're about to talk about, the Larsen Ice Shelf. And so I would recommend you go on up there and take a look. It's one of the lead items, and it's what we're going to be talking about when we come back. So if you have a computer, point it toward my website, www.artbell.com. And as usual, we've got the goods for you up there. And if you want to see what it looks like, I believe it's a United Kingdom website you're going to be linking to. You just click on that, and you'll go zooming across the ocean. And there, my friend, will be the Larsen Ice Shelf, and you will see changes that occurred up until a couple of years ago. Just wait until you hear what's going on now. From the high desert, I'm Art Bell. My guest is Whitley Strieber.
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1: Top of the morning, Whitley Strieber is my guest, best-selling author, millions of books out there. The Secret School is his latest. We're talking about asteroids, and we're talking about the Larsen Ice Shelf, and we're going to touch on asteroids once again, then proceed into what's going on, and it's very serious, in the Antarctic. And if you want to see what's going on, we've got a link on the webpage to a location in England, Great Britain, which has photographs of the Larsen ice floe there. And it's quite amazing. You've got to get up and take a look. It's on my website, www.artbell.com, and you can also link to Whitley's from there, Whitley's website.
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0: Now, we take you back to the night of February 12th, 1997, on Art Bell, Somewhere in Time.

0: Well, all right. We're about, in fact, we'll go back to Whitley right now. Whitley Strieber near San Antonio, Texas. Whitley, before we completely leave the subject of asteroids, I've got several faxes. And maybe it'll clear things up for some of the general public that doesn't follow this. For example, Brian in Salt Lake City says, please ask Whitley why an asteroid hitting the Earth would create the same destructive power as 50,000 tons of TNT. I thought these things were just big, dumb rocks.
1: Well, that's actually a very small one. That's only 30 feet across. But what you're looking at is something that moving at upwards often of 50,000 miles an hour and is solid rock or solid nickel or nickel iron, and some of them aren't, but many of them are. And that, for example, something 300 feet across is would have the equivalent force of a 12 megaton explosion.
0: Megaton.
1: Megaton, and would devastate an area of about 60 over a 60 miles away, 70 miles away, there would be significant devastation.
0: Keeping the scales in mind, kilo is thousand, mega is million.
1: Yeah, it would be really extraordinary. It would be enough to completely destroy a city, or if it would be likely, it would hit in the ocean. It would create significant tidal waves in a near term area. In other words, any islands or coastlines nearby. And if it hit in a shallow area, then the waves would be significant.
0: All right, here's another one. It is my understanding, Whitley, that there are not any more Earth-orbiting asteroids now than there ever were. We are simply spending more time looking for them now. Therefore, we're hearing more about them.
1: Well, that could be true. There's no way to know that whether or not that's true at the present time. We do seem to be seeing more objects than we've seen in the past, though, especially with regard to comets. And comets being very visible, we are certainly recording the appearance of any number of new comets just presently. I don't think it's fair to conclude that there are more objects like asteroids and meteors out there now than there have been previously, but it's also true that there's no way to know for certain.
0: All right. Here's another good one, Art. I think Whitley will agree that there may be a, quote, conditioning, end quote, effort underway with regard to UFOs. Could this also be occurring with regard to a possible asteroid hit? NBC's two-part asteroid movie was preceded last week by 3 minutes to impact on the Discovery Channel. There is an upcoming NBC special titled Asteroids Deadly Impact at the end of February. TBS will be hitting us with Fire from the Sky in March. And earlier tonight, CNN reported that scientists think that the meteor that killed the dinosaurs 65 million years ago might have actually hit off the coast of Florida. Is somebody trying to condition us for the possibility of a disaster that most of us can't even imagine? Lewis
1: well,
0: and Sandy.
1: Well, in addition to that, last month in in Popular Science, cover story was about, it was about the ice. The New Yorker had a cover story about the possibility of an impact as well. It's really on people's minds right now to an extraordinary degree. It's quite true. And it's funny the way it's happened like that. I know that there's a lot about it in my book too. I mean, I don't know why that would be. I'm certainly not consciously part of any conditioning effort, and yet a good third of my book is about this subject. Why that would be? I was even writing a novel, as I said earlier, about an impact, and I stopped because there seemed to be so much about it already that my novel would be all old hat.
0: Okay, well,
1: by the time it came out.
0: All right, you tell us then. You wrote about it. You wrote the book. Why did you write so much about it?
1: I don't honestly know. I mean, it's a very strange thing, and I would be very interested to get a group of the people who have been. I mean, after all, some writers. All of these different things must have started with writers and directors. That's where they always start. people decided to write about this or to make films about it and so on. And so everyone seems to have decided to do it at the same time. I don't feel like I was part of any conditioning process. My guess is that that none of the writers do, but somehow or another we've all ended up doing this at the same time.
0: Yes. Well, it's not known until now, Whitley, but this has been nagging at me for a number of years. And for about the last 8 months, I have been working nearly on a daily basis on a book that is going to be coming out in a couple of months called The Quickening. I finally decided to write the book, Whitley, and it's the first time.
1: Well, I'm glad you did, Art. I encouraged you to before, you know, and
0: I did. It's been a very, very, very great deal of work, but it nagged at me. It's something I had to do. I said I wasn't going to write another book, but this nagged at me so hard, it was in there and it had to get out. And so I started work on it, and it's a significant book in 330 or 40 pages. It's going to be a big book, and it documents what I think is going on. I still don't know where it's leading. Maybe it's leading to an asteroid hit. Maybe it's leading to a giant social disruption. Maybe it's leading to a virus that'll get let loose. But I know in my gut, my heart, my head, that something's coming, Whitley.
1: It can't go on this way. We are in a society that can't prosper without expanding at a time when expansion is beginning to become impossible, and therefore things have got to change.
0: Sure.
1: It is absolutely not going to be like this in 50 years, no matter what the agency of change is. I hope it will be peaceful change, but there are so many things out there, and as the human population gets larger and makes more and more demands on the planet, in a sense, the whole planet becomes more fragile because we could have absorbed like a pretty significant impact in an isolated part of the world 50 years ago or 100 years ago, but there aren't any isolated parts of the world left anymore. Nothing is isolated. Everything is interconnected. Everything is important. Everything is needed. And in that sense, it's much more fragile because, like the type of object I was just describing a few minutes ago, the 12 megaton, something like that hits the planet about every 50 or 100 years. It's the Tunguska explosion, if you accept that it was an incoming object, was a comet or asteroid of some kind, was that type of object, about that size. And they're rather common. I mean, they're not uncommon at all.
0: Mm-hmm.
1: Objects the size 300 feet across hit the planet every 5,000 years or so. If an object like that, a 300 foot across object, hit the middle of the Atlantic Ocean, there would be tidal waves all around the rim of the Atlantic, ranging upwards of 250 to 300 feet.
0: Well, look, it's not just the media. I think you and I talked about this, or I may have mentioned it, but I got the following facts. Hi, Art. I was wondering if you've read the instructions that come with the new emergency broadcast system, or whatever they call it now. According to Carl Wigglesworth of WOAI in San Antonio, Texas, they give the reasons for having the emergency broadcast system as, one, nuclear war, and two, impending asteroid collision with Earth. Does somebody know something we should all know?
1: Well, that's very interesting. I got that fax, too, and tried to call Carl today and find out more about this. I missed him, unfortunately, on the phone. That would be a major change in the emergency broadcast
0: certainly would.
1: Protocols, if that's the case, because that would be something new on the one hand. On the other hand, you can always say that Edward Teller has been beating the drum since the early 90s for developing some kind of screen to protect us from asteroids, and he suggests that we develop an atomic bomb or a hydrogen bomb 10 times more powerful than anything we have now. In other words, we keep him and all of his people in the nuclear community at work doing this. So it could be that the drum is sort of being beaten by people who see their employment running out because the Cold War is ending and want to shift into another area, and they see very truthfully that this is a useful area that they could shift their talents to, and they're trying.
0: Gee,
1: to
0: in other words, a good reason to make bigger bombs.
1: Well, at the same time, I mean, it wouldn't cost very much to build a Space Guard system, and it's something that, in all probability, would never be used. But if it did become necessary, we wish we had done it if we didn't have it, that's for sure.
0: That's for sure. Well, it may not take an asteroid strike, and that brings us to the second topic. And again, go check my webpage, folks. You want to see what the Larsen ice shelf looked like a couple of years ago. Photographs are up there. What in the world is going on? I've got an Associated Press article here that began the whole thing on the Larsen ice shelf, and it is not ambiguous, Whitley. They're saying it is breaking up. It is going to completely collapse. Completely collapse.
1: Well, one of the world's leading glaciologists is Rudy Del Valle, director of geology for the Argentinian Antarctic Institute, and he is very familiar with the Antarctic ice. All this man does is study this ice,
0: mm-hmm.
1: and he has made, over the past couple of years, a series of increasingly dire predictions about the ice, and has never been wrong. He is now predicting that the Larsen ice shelf is going to collapse within the next few years. Within 2 years, he says.
0: 2 years.
1: Absolutely. And we will see this happen. What will its significance be? That's the question. And it was very interesting as I searched over the Internet, as I'm sure you did, trying to get some answers to that question. It was not easy to do because nobody knows.
0: Nobody knows what will happen.
1: Nobody knows what will happen. What it will do is this. It will send millions of tons of fresh water into the Antarctic Sea. And it is not, by the way, the largest ice shelf in the Antarctic. The largest ice shelf is the Ross Ice Shelf, which is also not, incidentally, in very good condition. This particular, as ice shelves go, this is a smaller one.
0: Yeah, people are going to say, and inevitably I'm going to get faxes, so I'll stop it before it begins. Look, this ice is primarily already underwater, in effect, or the main body of the ice is underwater.
1: It's floating on water.
0: It's floating on water, yeah. So there will be some additional water as that which is above water now becomes part of the water. That will add to it, but it's not going to be a great change. And
1: no, it isn't going to cause the sea levels to rise much, if at all. But it is going to mean the following. First of all, it is going to change the water temperature and the salinity of the Antarctic Ocean significantly. Mm-hmm. Whether or not it will communicate into the northern hemisphere remains to be seen. However, I did discover the following. The dilution of the oceans is a very significant potential problem from this.
0: When you say dilution, you mean fresh water added to salt?
1: Adding of fresh water to the oceans, because there is a mechanism that has been identified, a probable mechanism, by which the oceans are periodically, dramatically changed in their salinity, apparently because of melting ice. And it had been thought in the past that these changes were slow. The process was slow,
0: mm-hmm.
1: but it has been discovered that changes in the temperature of the planet of up to 7 degrees Celsius occur routinely over a 3 to 4 decade period, a 30 to 40 year period.
0: Mm-hmm.
1: For example, if the this diluted water is moved up by ocean currents into the North Atlantic, it could change the direction that the Gulf Stream flows in. And if that happened, it could really just very quickly transform Norway and England into climates that are similar to the climate of Greenland. That is the worst case scenario. Nobody thinks that would happen, but nobody knows. The point is, we're, I think, playing with fire when we allow situations like this to occur because of, apparently, because of emissions, carbon dioxide emissions being made by man.
0: Well, I was about to say, how do we stop them?
1: Well, we have been, there have been any number of attempts to stop. The 130 nations got together in Berlin in April of 1995 to discuss limiting carbon dioxide emissions to prevent catastrophes like this. They did nothing. The Maldives Islands and some of the other, the Comoro Islands, I believe it was, begged the other nations to do something about this because these countries are in danger of disappearing. They're in danger of being completely inundated in this. The president of the Maldives went and, his country's highest point is 10 feet above sea level, so you can see why he's concerned.
0: Of course.
1: And there has been very little response. There was an Earth Summit conference in Rio in 1992. It's just not going to happen.
0: Whitley, there is presently a new regulation being contemplated by the EPA that would shut down lawnmowers and people out doing barbecues and all that sort of thing. In other words, really getting strict. But what they're saying is, look, we're not living up to the present regulations we have. There's absolutely no point in piling on new regulations that nobody's going to abide by anyway. It's ridiculous lawmaking, feel-good lawmaking, because we're not going to change. And if we're not going to change, then what's coming is inevitable. Isn't it?
1: If snow melts and things like the collapse of the earth of this ice shelf cause a decline in the salinity of the ocean, it is going to change ocean currents dramatically, and we're going to lose a lot of crop growing areas, as well as possibly have situations occur, as has happened many times in the past in Earth's history, where there are sudden changes in the climate, especially in the northern latitudes, that render areas that are now inhabited uninhabitable.
0: Well, heaven knows we're not seeing any climate change, are we?
1: No. I'm sitting down here in San Antonio on a cold, rainy day. I think that we had one of the coldest days in history today in San Antonio. And incidentally, the reason probably that these extremes are taking place, we're having 1996 was the hottest year on record. Now we're having one of the coldest winters on record.
0: Extremes, Whitley. Lots of extremes.
1: Exactly.
0: All right. Hold tight right there. We're at the bottom of the hour. Shortly, we will get to the phones. Stay right where you are. Whitley Strieber is my guest. I'm Art Bell.
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1: Good morning. My guest is Whitley Strieber, and he'll be back in a moment. We are discussing all sorts of things from asteroids to an ice shelf that is about to be destroyed. Something we should worry about, part of the natural course of things, or something we're causing. I don't know.
0: February 12, 1997 on Art Bell, Somewhere in Time.

0: All right, back now to Whitley Strieber. We will shortly begin to take phone calls. Whitley, on top of the ice shelf about to crack up, break off, and what then, I suppose, melt, we've got additional ecological changes like the frogs with many legs and eyes where there ought not be, and all kinds of awful things going on. And I'm not a tree hugger, Whitley. You know, I've always been pretty much a political conservative economically and socially to some degree. However, a number of years ago, I began to realize that a lot of the political rhetoric that was aimed at environmentalists was not scientifically motivated at all, but rather politically and economically motivated. And I began to regard it as a bunch of bunk, and I do today. And I tend toward believing, for example, the ozone depletion. There's no question about it, Whitley. We have had spacecraft up measuring the depletion.
1: Yeah, it's definitely there.
0: So of the Russians, it's not a political thing. It's a real thing. How we handle it may be political, but it's really occurring.
1: Well, we're having we're going to have to face the consequences of a lot of things. And the real question is, with regard to all of these things, is how do we ensure that there's a world worth living in for our kids? Given the fact that there are so many of us on the planet, that even if every person on this planet was an absolutely fanatical tree hugger, we would still, just because there are so many of us, be causing dramatic changes in the way nature functions, and some of those changes are not good for us. In this particular case, we're going to see what it means for this ice shelf to collapse. It's not going to be the end of the world. It is going to do things that are not going to help us, and we're going to live with this. Hopefully, the other shelves, the bigger ones, like the Ross Ice Shelf, will not follow suit, although I must add that they show every evidence of being under tremendous stress as well.
0: What if it does? What if literally all of the ice in the Antarctic over a number of years breaks off and melts? Then what?
1: Well, then you have, if the Antarctic became de-iced, you would have a 200-foot increase in sea level worldwide.
0: 200 feet?
1: Yeah, it would be disastrous in the extreme.
0: So, in other words, the majority of our coastal areas, east and west, in this country.
1: The majority of them is not the word. All of them. They'd be gone.
0: Everything would be underwater.
1: Yeah. You'd have a massive disaster. However, bear in mind that some of that ice is 25 million years old and maybe even older. It's not likely to happen that way. However, we do know from the geologic and historical record that there are periods of time when there are sudden dramatic changes on the planet, which we were talking about 12,000 years ago, which we do not really understand at all. We don't understand the mechanism of these changes. We know that in the past, areas like England and Greenland England and Norway have turned into climates like Greenland in a matter of 20 or 30 years.
0: All right.
1: That has happened.
0: I want to ask you a really hard question. Almost all of this that is going on, that is man-made, if it is man-caused, is because there are so many of us trying to lead such an industrial modern life. The answer, if there is one, to reversing that is to have far fewer people.
1: Far fewer children, yeah.
0: Now, there are various ways to reduce the population, birth control being, I suppose, first, but opposed by the church. Opposed for many other reasons worldwide. Now, either we can reduce the population, a very unlikely scenario. China can do it because they're dictatorship, and they say you will do the following. But they're actually, even though there are so many of them, they are still a minority, considering the rest of the world's population. Or something will do it for us.
1: It will. Absolutely. Nature's going to do it if we don't do it. There's no question about that, I don't think, at this point.
0: So then, if Whitley Strieber were the population control czar, and you could literally order anything to happen you wanted to order, what would you do?
1: I'd have to say one-child families.
0: Worldwide?
1: Worldwide, yeah. And then in two generations, we'd be out of the woods. You add to that thing. You know, it's little realized, but the human species has done a tremendous job of environmental conservation since the 70s. But that's why we don't have an oil crisis anymore, for example, because we are becoming much, much more efficient. I wouldn't say that our record is all that bad.
0: We've done pretty well, Whitley. But
1: not well enough because there's just too many of them.
0: Take a trip to Bangkok, for example.
1: Mexico City is even closer.
0: There's another one. Same thing. In Bangkok, I can tell you because I was there, about 40 or 50% of the traffic police in Bangkok have terminal lung disease because you can almost cut the air. I mean, you can cut the air. And in most third world countries now, the traffic is unimaginable. You think L.A. is bad.
1: Yes.
0: And the controls on emissions are zero.
1: Zero, right.
0: And they are putting unbelievable things into the air.
1: Yes.
0: And so if it is true, then, that we are changing our climate from what we're putting in the air, as the third world tries to come to where we are, it's going to stop, Whitley.
1: That's correct. It will stop. It will not. We will not make it the way it's going right now. It has to change. And the probability is that we're going to see that nature will make those changes for us to some extent. I don't know how great that will be. Hopefully, we won't get into one of these situations where the whole system just snaps on us, but that there will be a series of let's put it this way, things like the Larsen Ice Shelf, which if there was ever an early warning when this thing goes, that will be a very significant early warning, I think, I hope. Unfortunately, if it doesn't have any immediate effect on people's lives, I'm afraid that they'll simply decide, well, then I guess we don't need the Antarctic, it doesn't matter.
0: Yeah, it's like people will say, well, so what? Now, there was a scientist, I think it was about a year ago, who went to the Antarctic. I think you may have even mentioned his name. And he was saying all kinds of... He was saying, oh, my God, this is a tragedy. You should see what's occurring. The deep fissures, it's getting ready to go. The entire ice shelf is going to go. And people heard it, and they went, wow, and then sort of forgot it.
1: I was down in Auckland, New Zealand in 1989, and everyone in Auckland, the city was complaining that the U.S. Air Force was... using the local airport so extensively day and night that it was causing disruptions and a lot of noise, and they were protesting to the government about it. And I have had members of my family in the Air Force, and I had very little trouble finding out what was going on. And it turned out that they were doing supply missions to bases in the Antarctic that were observing the ice. And the situation with the Larsen Ice Shelf is only but it's the tip of the iceberg. There's a lot more wrong down there. For example, we have to differentiate between ice shelves and ice sheets. The sheets are not now floating. They are on land. And one of the things that apparently happens to glaciers is that they get a material under them, between the glacier and the surface it's on, that's a kind of a, almost like the consistency of a snow cone would be. You know, in other words, it's not completely melted, and then the whole thing suddenly slides into the sea. Hmm. And this can be a sudden process. And there's a substantial amount of evidence that that type of material is appearing under certain glaciers and parts of the ice sheet in Antarctica. If that happens, we're gonna feel it. I mean, that will be an environmental catastrophe that people will be able to feel, because it will cause a change in sea levels. And you can have a situation very easily where something like that causes a change in sea levels of 5 or 6 inches average worldwide. But then when you have a storm surge, you'll find out that areas of the planet that have not flooded in living memory will be substantially flooded because of that rise in sea level.
0: Is it possible that something can occur fairly rapidly? Because, you know, we're mortal beings.
1: Yes, there's no question about that, I don't think.
0: We're mortal beings, and unless we see rapid change in our lifetime, something fairly dramatic.
1: Hopefully it will be something dramatic, fairly dramatic, but not so dramatic that it kills a lot of people. That's what I'm hoping we will see, enough to sober us up and realize, make us realize that we have to start, instead of just looking to the next year or 2 years or 5 years, we have to start planning for the next generation or the next few generations, because mankind is, I mean, we're worth keeping, I think.
0: I hope so.
1: Yeah, sure.
0: We look at the animal mutilations, and that may seem like quite a jump, but let me give you what I think is the best theory regarding them. Linda Moulton Howe reports on them all the time. Surgical cuts, reproductive organs taken out with surgical precision and other parts of animals. Speculation our military is doing it. I think that's baloney. They can get all the cows they need. They
1: yes.
0: don't need to sneak into some farmer's field in the middle of the night. Best speculation about why it might be going on is that if there are others, they are doing this to environmentally monitor us.
1: Well, I think that the key here is the fact that the parts of the animals that are taken are the areas where tissue change, cellular turnover is most rapid.
0: Correct.
1: Mucous membranes and things, as Linda has pointed out.
0: Right.
1: And obviously, somebody is looking for something, and it obviously, I agree with you completely, what a ridiculous thing for the military to go sneaking out in the middle of the night to do this, when they could just buy the cattle.
0: Now,
1: so
0: there have been...
1: Or even have them donated by simply
0: absolutely.
1: Asking the ranchers and saying
0: absolutely.
1: It was necessary for the national
0: Now, community. There have been reports, Whitley, of helicopters in these areas either responding to what's happening because there is something in the air, some object in the air, or we know about it and it's being done with our cooperation.
1: Well, I've had the impression for some time that there's a level of cooperation between the government and something else out there. But whatever that something else is, it's so secretive and so unwilling to interrupt the flow of human life or human culture that it may be monitoring us, but it's not helping us because it doesn't give us enough information about why it's monitoring us.
0: Mm-hmm.
1: If there's some kind of a problem, why don't they tell us what it is so we can try to correct it instead of sitting back and monitoring affairs and leaving us in the dark about what the cattle mutilations are.
0: Boy, I wish I had those answers.
1: Well, the greatest frustration of my life is having lived as I have for 10 years with the certain knowledge that something is happening that is extremely unusual in this area and shows every evidence of pointing towards some kind of critical environmental problem or problem with the human species or something that we don't understand and that it won't tell us.
0: Well, then you can imagine two scenarios. One, that they are our friends and they will step in at the appropriate moment when an asteroid threatens to end all life or when we threaten to end it by our own actions, and they will step in and somehow assist us. Or that they are simply waiting, using the old Star Trek non-intervention policy, knowing that we are about to destroy ourselves, monitoring cattle and so forth, so they might know when that will occur. And then once we're all gone, well, here lies this sterile planet ready for occupation.
1: I think if they were going to step in to help us with regard to the population crisis, it would have happened 100 years ago. And it didn't. And therefore... Because we're past the point of no return on the population crisis. I don't think any stepping in right now would help.
0: So if anybody did essentially come forward and say, "Hi, I'm from Alpha Centauri and I'm here to help you," we should regard it as the government makes that statement.
1: I wonder if how people would really respond to that. When I was on my author tour for The Secret School last month, which incidentally, to those who watch my website, it's the explanation as to why nothing has changed in a month. I have been very busy. I was put on a Christian broadcasting station.
0: Oh, yes.
1: And I was on a Christian network of some kind. I don't know which one. And the amount of screaming, the phone lines opened up like blasts from a shotgun.
0: All at you, I'm sure.
1: Oh, there were people screaming that the broadcaster should be taken off the air for even having me on the station.
0: Is that so?
1: I mean, the fear and the hate, the fear that I was somehow or another in league with demons, it was primitive. It was like going back to the Middle Ages.
0: Mm-hmm.
1: And I'm telling you, if someone from Alpha Centauri showed up, there'd be a lot of people who would react to anything they said as being the word of the devil, and to be ignored and opposed at all costs.
0: Well, I've always been certain, you know, like in the old Earth, the day the Earth stood still, when the saucer came down, and the door opened, and the little whatever it is comes out.
1: They do comes out. Yeah.
0: Oh, they'd fill them full of so much lead, Whitley. You couldn't put enough military there to protect it. The people would regard it as the devil, as devils, as evil incarnate coming to Earth, and they would kill it.
1: On the other hand, everywhere I went on my author tour, there was one thing that was consistent. In crowd after crowd, as I gave lectures, they were all full of Art Bell fans. So another side to the coin. I mean, and those people would listen. They would all listen.
0: They would.
1: Yeah.
0: But we are a minority, I'm sorry to say. We really are. And
1: I think a large minority.
0: And look, when I open my phone lines, even though we're not obviously not Christian-oriented, you'll get some of the same thing, that what you're dealing with is the devil, and the doors you're opening are going to lead to our doom. And so you're sort of the leader of the pack, Whitley. That's the way some of the religious right definitely regards you. What do you say to them?
1: Well, that the biblical paradigm came from a time when mankind knew very little about the real size of the universe. Now we know more. And if God created only men, demons, and angels, then what is the explanation for all of the extra stuff that he created? Do you know that there are, in the known universe, there are in excess of 10 billion stars for every human creature on this planet? And now, why would all of that be necessary, just to create this small little species on one planet?
0: Well, it's not, but we're very egocentric, and we want to consider ourselves the center of the universe. And yet, if you look at the Earth, for example, with regard to its placement, we're in the suburbs out here. I mean, you've got to look real hard to see where the Earth is compared to where most of the planetary action is.
1: Yes.
0: We're in the Sirius suburbs, Whitley.
1: We're rare. That is quite clear from the fact that, for example, we think of, well, there must be billions and billions of Earth-like planets out there, and there probably are. But at the same time, in order for a planet like ours to bear life, it has to have a moon in counter-rotation around it. This is a life-bearing machine.
0: All right, Whitley, hold it there. We're at the top of the hour. When we come back, we will open the phone lines. My guest is Whitley Strieber. Stay right where you are.
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Hi, folks. This is, well, it's Art Bell. Contacting you from, well, not from the high desert or the great American Southwest, exactly. Rather, I'm contacting you from beyond. Spooky, huh? For those of you who have missed me, and I'm sure there are many, I've missed you too. I'm beaming this message to the Art Bell Classic fan page. I do enjoy that name. I certainly prefer it to people who love Art Bell. Geesh, was never a fan of the name of that one. I do so wish I could tell you what it's like out here in the great beyond. I'm certainly tempted. But that would just take away all the fun. I can tell you this. There's no bad language, that's for sure. Anyway, you'll be hearing more from my spectral self very soon. From beyond, I'm Art Bell. Good night.

0: 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Tonight featuring a replay of Coast to Coast AM from February 12th, 1997.
1: Asteroids and ice shake and bake. We're talking with Whitley Strieber. And it's no joke. The asteroids are real, more and more crossing Earth's orbit. We may be moving into an area where we're going to see a lot more of them than we would want to see. With regard to the Larsen ice shelf, there is no question about it. It is about to disintegrate. We've got several very, very reliable scientific reports, all of which agree this ice shelf is about to be history. What will it mean for us? Well, that's what we've been talking about, and we're about to turn to the phones, all of which are going like crazy. So coming up in a moment, you and your chance with Whitley Strieber.
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3: You know, I do this show because I want answers for myself. I mean, I want to know about life after death. I want to know about ghosts. I want to know about extraterrestrial life. I want to know whether Bigfoot is out there or not. I mean, I am doing this because I'm obsessed with trying to find out who I am, why I'm here, and I can't stop. It's like a lifelong education for us.
0: Now we take you back to the night of February 12th, 1997, on Art Bell, Somewhere in Time.

0: Well, here's a kind of a neat one, Whitley, and then we'll go to the phones. Art in Whitley, have you considered that locked in that ice, which is thousands and millions of years old, is also bacteria, bacteria and viruses that have not been exposed to mankind in as much time? Could these long dormant bacteria not also cause a great effect that we're not at the moment imagining? Joyce in Washington.
1: Well, when we have done cores of deep ice in Greenland, we haven't found that to be the case.
0: Good.
1: So I don't say that it's impossible, but at the moment we have never unleashed any unknown bacteria when we've taken those cores out from very deep ice, so hopefully that won't happen.
0: But they have found, have they not, Whitley, animals with, as you put it earlier, greenery still in their digestive systems?
1: Oh, yes. Now, that's a different story. It's very clear that around 10,500 B.C., there was an unusual event on this planet that caused the sudden freezing of areas that in what is now the tundra in Siberia and Alaska, that areas that have never subsequently been unfrozen and that were temperate when the freeze took place. Graham Hancock's book, Fingerprints of the Gods, goes into this in great detail, and a book by Brandon Rose Flamath, I forget the title of the book, also discusses this this whole subject of what happened back then. And their theory is that something changed whether it was an impact or what it was that caused it, that caused the planet to actually shift. We have never unleashed any unknown bacteria when we've taken those cores out from very deep ice, so hopefully that won't happen.
0: But they have found, have they not, Whitley, animals with, as you put it earlier, greenery still in their digestive systems?
1: Oh, yes. Now, that's a different story. It's very clear that around 10,500 B.C., there was an unusual event on this planet that caused the sudden freezing of areas that in what is now the tundra in Siberia and Alaska, that areas that have never subsequently been unfrozen and that were temperate when the freeze took place. Graham Hancock's book, Fingerprints of the Gods, goes into this in great detail, and a book by Brandon Rose Flamath, I forget the title of the book, also discusses this this whole subject of what happened back then. And their theory is that something changed.

0: areas that have never subsequently been unfrozen and that were temperate when the freeze took place. Graham Hancock's book, Fingerprints of the Gods, goes into this in great detail. And a book by Brandon Rose Flamath, I forget the title of the book, also discusses this this whole subject of what happened back then. And their theory is that something changed on the, whether it was an impact or what it was that caused the planet to actually shift the crust of the Earth to change position, to move about basically to move south about 2,000 miles, bringing all of the ice that had been under the North Pole to the south and taking the a big portion of the Antarctic continent under the South Pole and causing it to become covered with ice. And at that point, the ice that had been under the North Pole was now at about the latitude of Wisconsin and central Canada. It all melted.
1: Temperate.
0: And then remelted on the North Pole. The trouble is with this theory is that there doesn't seem to have been enough time. I mean, it seems like the remelting of the polar ice would have been much slower than that, and the process would still be going on. But something happened back then that did kill a great number of animals in that area, absolutely, and left it permanently cold.
1: So it can happen very quickly. All right, to the phones we go. Let's see what we get. First time caller line, you're on the air with Whitley Strieber. Hello.
2: Hey, Art. I just wanted to say from everybody in Middle Tennessee, we regard you as the president of talk radio.
1: I thank you.
2: I had one thing to say. A while back I took a in vitro chemistry course, and in there the professor talked about that there's a basic formula in nature itself that nature, whether it's radioactivity or bacteria in a petri dish, there's a basic curve, and it's I think he called it the bell curve, where things grow geometrically to a point and then they stop, or they severely diminish and taper off. And this is true throughout the course of any kind of scientific study. I'm sure Whitley...
0: Yeah, that's right. It is true. And it tells us that there is going to be a mechanism that reduces the human population at some point when we trip that wire, wherever it is.
2: Yes. And one thing this professor said was that we are right there at that kind of... point of no return, kind of diminishing return point where all of a sudden major changes come about. I mean, I'm talking like 15 to 25 years, and that's what the professor said.
1: Well, I happen to agree with your professor, and I bet Whitley does too. I'll tell you something. I think that it is our job to be spiritually enough, aware enough, to understand this, and we are the only intelligent, truly intelligent creatures on the face of the globe, and if we cannot correct it, then nature is going to take its course, eh, Whitley?
0: That's correct. I'm sure that's true. I feel that what's happening to the Larsen Ice Shelf, we're having an early warning of the way nature will take its course. You know, it's an interesting thing that I forgotten to mention earlier in the show that I wrote about in... a book I published in 1988 called Transformation, the second of my books about Close Encounter.
1: You sent me a copy of it, isn't it?
0: Yeah, about the Fatima letter, the letter that was allegedly left by a letter of predictions that was opened by Pope John the 23rd in 1960.
1: Right.
0: It was supposed to have been made public at the time, was never made public. In fact, in 1987, the church denied that the letter had ever even existed. And yet, back in 1959 and 1960, there was great interest in its opening and plenty of news stories to the effect that it had been opened and that decision was made not to release the contents.
1: Mm-hmm.
0: I heard in 1987 from a... actually, it was a, I thought it was a man, but I subsequently remembered it and it looked in my old records more clearly. It was a woman who was connected with the church.

0: hierarchy who had was in a position to know what the contents of the letter were, and told me that they had predicted, the letter had predicted, that there would be inundations and floods throughout the earth between starting in 1994, and that the peak would begin to be reached in 1997.
1: Hmm.
0: Interestingly enough, in the past couple of years, in 1995, for example, 46 million people worldwide experienced floods. There were so many floods on this planet, and if you look just in the past few months in 1996 in the Pacific Northwest, there have been tremendous floods again, now we have this suggestion that the Antarctic could be becoming profoundly unstable. It might be that there's something in that prophecy.
1: Well, I'm not a weatherman. I haven't studied it, but I know we're going to have a terrible hurricane season coming up. And I just know that. As I know it's going to be a very, and has been so far, a very difficult winter, as you pointed out.
0: Yes.
1: Horrendous flooding in the Northwest. And, in fact, worldwide, some of the pictures from Europe
0: are
1: a few months ago were amazing photographs.
0: Absolutely terrible weather.
1: Yeah.
0: Yeah.
1: So I agree. All right, back to the phones. Wildcard Line, you're on the air with Whitley Strieber and Art Bell. Hi.
2: Art, this is Rick in Cleveland.
1: How you doing?
2: Pretty good. I wanted to say hi to you both, you and Whitley, from the Grassy Knoll here on AOL.
1: All right.
2: Where I'm calling from. I'm wondering, what do you think it would take to actually mount a real effort to stop one of these killer asteroids? I mean, how many weeks' notice do we need?
1: Good question.
0: Well, the closer it is, the harder it is to do anything about it, because we have less time and we need to apply more energy to the object, because we have to obviously move it farther to ensure that it misses us. We're better off doing this millions of miles out in space. We're not equipped to do that now. We could, right now, we probably would not be able to successfully affect that because we don't have we have missiles that could be conceivably retargeted to an object like that, but they would strike it with relatively small nuclear warheads at a quite a short distance, less than 10,000 miles out. And, if you consider that some of these things will be going up to 50,000 miles an hour, you can see how that would be a very near thing. We need to develop a rocket that can deliver our delivery system that can deliver a medium-sized nuclear weapon millions of miles out in space in order to deflect these objects.
1: I would have a lot of questions also. Thank you, caller. For example, Whitley, let's say that we hit something that was a week or two out with many megatons, that it was a mile in size, would have destroyed the planet. Well, we would then break it up into, I presume...
0: Yeah. We'd be in trouble. We would be in big trouble if it was that close.
1: Wouldn't we irradiate all of that material, some of which would still be pretty good size,
0: yes,
1: and would come down radioactive?
0: We could easily create a much worse situation doing that. That's correct. Quite correct.
1: All right, east of the Rockies, you're on the air with Whitley Strieber and Art Bell. Hi.
3: How you doing, Art?
1: All right.
3: Whitley, you were talking a while ago about the Christian program that said you was a Satanist because you was involved,
0: yes,
3: with...
1: Yes.
3: Okay.
0: They did. The broadcaster didn't say that, but some of his listeners certainly did.
3: Okay. Well, see, I was formerly in the occult very seriously, and some of the things that I had involved with, I can say this, that, with certain things that you're involved with, that a lot of people look at it like sacrifice and all that, that's part of Satanism.
1: Oh, Whitley, you haven't been sacrificing people, have you?
0: I haven't. I have no interest in that at all. I've never been involved in that.
1: All right, hey, caller, judging from your accent, you're somewhere in the Bible Belt. Where are you?
3: Ohio.
1: Ohio. Well, I don't know if Ohio is in the Bible Belt or not. You tell me.
3: It's right in the southern tip.
1: Yeah.
3: I mean, of course, between Kentucky and West Virginia.
0: Well, what's your point about you were in the occult?
1: Yeah.
0: What has that got to do with?
3: Okay, based on what they were saying, which I didn't get to hear the program, so I'm not trying to say. what they said about you, because I don't see that you're a Satanist or anything, because,
4: no,
3: you know, you just, well, you, once you've been in it, you pretty much know what's going on with it. But on the other hand, the occult, the word occult simply means mysterious or hidden.
4: And, yes, but that I know.
3: Okay, the hidden part of it, see, Satan doesn't want people to know exactly what he's doing.
1: Mm-hmm.
3: Okay, now, how this gets into alien entities, I don't know if you've ever heard of Dr. Carl Ball out of
4: Texas. No, I haven't.
3: Texas. Okay, he's an archaeologist. And what he does is he's got a lot of tapes and videos and stuff where he's actually come across some very interesting facts about which, going to the Bible, talks about the firmament around the heavens. Okay, and it was a 2-inch form of water. That was what the firmament was. And the occult side of it is from the point that when a person commits sin, Art, I'll tell you something else too. I don't want to jump subject here, but
1: I'm not sure what you said in the first part, so don't jump to anything else until you explain to us what you're saying here.
3: Okay, here's what it comes down to. According to the Bible, which a lot of people in and out of, okay, the point that Adam and Eve sinned, a lot of people look at that story as a symbolic story, but having been a former occultist, I know for a fact that Satan really hates the Bible message. All right, now there's a reason why.
1: Are you a born again Christian, sir?
3: I am now.
1: Uh-huh. I sense that.
3: Okay, very very strongly. And the reason why is because it's going to take me a long time. I don't want to take up much time, but
1: well, you're not going to be able to because we're out of it. But Whitley, the thrust of that and the reason he was having a hard time saying what he was trying to say was because he was really saying you are. I mean, here's the man who wrote a book called The Secret School.
4: Yes.
1: And he was really trying to say, and he was trying to be polite about it.
4: Be polite about it, yeah.
1: That you are dabbling in these areas.
4: Well, I don't know, Art. I hope I'm not.
1: I know you've given thought. You've given thought to it, haven't you?
4: Of course. I've given a great deal of thought to it. I mean, some of the things, as I think I've said on this show before, that I have confronted in my close encounter experiences have seemed incredibly evil. I mean, I'll be just as plain as I can about that. On the other hand, there have been many aspects of it that have not seemed that way at all, and the net result of it is it all seems really different, but profoundly human, in the sense that if you look at mankind, you can't pick out people who are evil and people who are good. It's a mix. I mean, we're all in the gray area. We're good sometimes. Sometimes we do wrong. I mean,
1: right.
4: We just can't help it. And the close encounter experience reflects that. It's not a black or white deal at all. It's also in the gray area.
1: Like most of life.
4: Like most of life, exactly. I wouldn't say that the biblical paradigm is impossible. I wouldn't discount it. I wouldn't discount anything. Not before I really know what this close encounter experience is all about.
1: I also don't discount it, Whitley, but I'm loath to jump, as so many fundamentalists seem to do, to explaining anything that I cannot understand as of the devil.
4: Well, exactly. That was the other thing. If it's, I always ask people about that. Why wouldn't it be angelic? And why would, there's a reason that in the Bible that when angels are depicted, they're fearsome and terrible because they know the truth. And mankind, Satan, he says, is secretive, and we conceal our sins from ourselves. It could be that something that looks terrifying to a sinner looks that way because it's good.
1: Yeah, that's a good point. West of the Rockies, you're on the air with Whitley Strieber and Art Bell. Hi.
5: Hi.
1: Where are you?
5: I'm in Seattle.
1: Seattle, all right.
2: And my question is that if a comet were to pass through the asteroid belts, whether it's within the planetary plane or not,
1: perturbing orbits, that kind of thing,
2: would certainly disturb a lot of asteroids and, you know, create a lot of Apollo asteroids.
0: Comets do pass through the asteroid belt routinely. I think they all do.
1: Yes, and orbits are constantly getting perturbed a little bit. It only takes one to get perturbed a little bit the wrong way and cross us, and a bad day at Black Rock. Listen, Whitley, hold on. We'll be right back. Bottom of the hour already from the high desert. I'm Art Bell.
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1: My guest is Whitley Strieber, the guy from the secret school. That's actually the title of his latest book. We'll get back to him in a moment.
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0: Now we take you back to the night of February 12th, 1997 on Art Bell, Somewhere in Time.

0: right. As the space shuttle grapples with Hubble to try and put in an upgrade, a very interesting occurrence, by the way, we're discussing all manner of things like asteroids, ones that might strike Earth, as will be depicted in the NBC movie coming up this Sunday and Monday, and the Larsen ice shelf in the Antarctic, which is about to crack and disintegrate and be no more. And the Ross ice shelf, the big one, is not in that great shape either. So we're talking with Whitley Strieber back to the telephones, and we've got plenty of those. First time caller line, you're on the air with Whitley Strieber and Art Bell. Good morning.
1: First of all, I have a question for you, Art.
0: All right, where are you?
1: I'm in Austin.
0: Austin, Texas.
1: Austin,
0: okay.
1: Texas.
0: Yes, sir.
1: Has this been possibly a topic for Major Ed Dame so far?
0: Oh, well, in a sense, yes.
1: I mean, like this specific thing.
0: Not specifically, no.
1: Okay, he hasn't really investigated,
0: He's had a very great deal to say about the environment, and if you listen closely, not much of it is very different, really.
1: Okay. And now for Whitley, is it possible that, I know you already mentioned kind of a little bit about this earlier, but is it possible that this is just a start and it's going to be like a chain reaction type thing where more ice will break off?
2: Oh, yes. I think that's not possible, but it's probable. It's very likely. Because what's happening is that the average temperature on the surface of the ice is rising. And it's not just rising on the Larsen ice shelf. It's rising on the whole Antarctic continent.
0: Mm.
2: And the problem is that we can sustain the loss of this relatively small 4,600 square mile ice shelf with unknown but probably not disastrous environmental consequences.
0: Small, but bearing in mind it's quite a bit bigger than, say, Rhode Island.
2: Well, it's bigger. It's as big as New England. I mean, it's big,
0: yeah,
2: in that sense, but compared to some of the others, it's small.
0: Right.
2: I mean, it's true that it could turn out to be an environmental tripwire and cause much more trouble than anyone expects. But the problem is that it is a symptom of much bigger issue, and that is that these ice sheets that are attached to the continent itself,
0: mm-hmm,
2: are in danger of sliding into the sea. And if I think I misspoke myself earlier in the evening when I said that the melting of Antarctica would inundate would increase sea levels by 200 feet, it's actually much larger than that. The melting of a third of the East Antarctic ice sheet would increase sea levels by 150 feet. That's the correct statistic.
0: Holy smokes!
2: And that's not. The Larsen ice shelf is actually part of that area, and if that does begin to calve out into the sea, the sheet begins to move into the sea. It's definitely going to be a big problem. I think it's really quite serious, and this is just a symptom. The loss of the Larsen ice shelf means the Antarctic continent is in trouble, basically.
0: Well, there's not a lot we can do, is there? I mean, you can say, write your congressman, but it's going to happen, Whitley. It's not just the U.S., it's the world. And if we're having an effect, we're going to continue to have it. I'm not that naive. We're headed toward whatever is going to occur. So some people might be tempted to say,
2: I think there's going to be a change in human consciousness. I wouldn't discount the mind of man yet.
0: It's very optimistic of you.
2: I am fairly optimistic. I think that we're going to experience more pressure in the next 50 years than we ever have in our history because of the effect that we are having on our environment and because of all kinds of other factors. And we are going to respond to that with an outburst of incredible creativity.
0: Mm.
2: Because as a species, I think on balance, we want to live. And, right now the death wish of mankind is centered in the need to have an economy that is in continuous expansion,
0: mm-hmm.
2: and we're changing that. We will not be in this kind of economy in 50 years. It will be different. There's no question in my mind about it.
0: All right, Whitley. Wildcard line, you're on the air with optimistic Whitley Strieber.
3: Hi.
2: Semi-optimistic.
3: Hi, Art. I'm optimistic Whitley. It's a pleasure to talk to you. I have a two-part question. Number one, Whitley, could you further elucidate on what you said earlier regarding your encounters as far as you didn't know whether they were good or evil or they were sometimes both? And would this... If I am by no means a fundamentalist, but if you take the postulate of the Bible, which is this war going on between these group, these sets of beings out there, would this have anything to do perhaps with, might they have an interest in trying to change our consciousness or to stop that from happening? And does this make any sense with what you have observed from your own encounters?
2: Okay, the short answer is this. It does make a certain amount of sense, truly. It does. There is an implication of some kind of a conflict, almost, about what to do about us. Well, to give you one simple example, there are UFO sightings and video made of UFOs every day all over the world. It's become a commonplace of life.
0: Mm-hmm.
2: Very little of it ends up on television. It's quite amazing what I get, though.
0: I wonder why, Whitley. Isn't that? I mean,
2: because
0: you're right.
2: We're in a culture of denial, and I think it started back in the 40s when the government elected to keep the whole business secret, and then the media latched onto that, and the intellectual community and the educated people along with it. And there's now a commitment to that. It's an emotional commitment. It hasn't got anything to do with reality. I could prove it. Give me an hour on television, which I cannot incidentally get, and I could prove without question that UFOs are real. Absolutely prove it.
0: All right.
2: The point I'm trying to make here is this. On the one hand, you have some part of this thing that is trying like heck, like hell to go public. On the other hand, you have the incredibly secretive side of it, which is the abductions and all of that.
0: Right.
2: Are you looking at two different sets of aliens who are in conflict over what should be done here? Or what are you looking at there? I don't know.
0: With respect to the word denial, here's the facts. Art, the majority of the human race will react to a known impending mega catastrophe of any kind as follows. First, there will be massive denial. Then, as the reality builds to irrefutable proportions, overwhelming mass terror and panic. Unfortunately, most of us cannot even handle moderate change in existing paradigms, much less an event of this degree of magnitude. Daryl and Rancho Mirage, agree?
2: I think he's right on the money. I think that the species would go through the same process that an individual goes through when they face their impending death, when they realize they're going to die, when they get some terminal disease. The first thing is denial, and that would absolutely be how it started off. The second thing is a frantic effort to avoid it. And then there comes a surrender, a time of peace. I just went through this recently with a friend, the whole process, and that time of peace is a time of absolute miracles in a person's life as it comes to its conclusion.
0: Like the dying process.
2: Yes, and I think that what would happen to us at that time probably would be that the mysteries that surround us of what we really are, where we came from, what the soul is or isn't, whether or not the dead exist, the meaning of our existence and the way we live in sort of in a kind of enforced ignorance about our mm-hmm. our real nature, all of that would be revealed at that point. And what the death of the species would turn out, the physical death of the species would turn out to mean would probably be something very, very different from what we now think.
0: Interesting. All right. East of the Rockies, you're on the air with Whitley Strieber and Art Bell. Good morning.
4: Good morning.
0: Where
4: Good
0: are
4: morning.
0: You, sir?
4: I'm Peter on the North Shore of Chicago.
0: Yes, sir.
4: I would like, please, to offer a few comments and or possibly facts concerning Fatima. I happened to be living in New Mexico in the fall of 1986 when a film was released starring Martin Sheen. And interestingly, that is the only state in which the film was shown. It was previewed there with the hope of making it nationally available. For whatever reason or reasons, that did not happen, and so we were privileged to see this, and virtually nobody else did.
2: What was it?
4: I believe the title is A State of Emergency. And briefly, Sheen learns of the message of Fatima. He's a highly skilled and placed engineer and or astronaut type person. And his whole life becomes rerouted. He goes to Fatima. He learns some incredibly arresting things about the whole series of revelations, which we won't take time to get into. But what I'd like to please offer is Pope John Paul II, as you know, was shot in the 1980s. You may not know he took the bullet that was taken from his body to Fatima.
2: Yes, I did know that.
4: Okay. And he has said that the messages of Fatima are more relevant now than they were when given what is now, what, 70-plus years ago?
2: Yes.
4: And you're able to see, if you go into the archives of the New York Times, how they carried the story of the over 75,000 persons that witnessed the great miracle of the sun in October of
2: 1970. Oh, yes, I've read those stories. I even made it my business to do a research into it at one point and thinking about writing a novel about it. And I met some people who were there, who actually saw the incident.
4: Wow.
2: Not the lady, but who were in the crowd of 75,000.
4: Right.
2: And in one case, I met a man who was 30 miles away and had seen quite incredible things happening. So it was a remarkable, it was a truly amazing incident. I'll tell you another thing that's fascinating about it. An additional prediction was revealed in 1923 to the effect that if the mankind saw an extraordinary light in the sky,
4: that's part of the film.
2: That would mean that the punishment that would be that there had been insufficient prayer and mankind had remained turned away from the good, that is to say, in a state of denial, and that there would be a war. Now, interestingly enough, in 1938 over Europe, there was such an unusual and extraordinary auroral display that was reported in newspapers worldwide. Subsequent to that, the series of events that led to World War II started just a few months later.
4: The Exodus hit right afterwards, as you said.
2: Right afterwards, that's correct.
4: What I thought would be of interest in light of the great discussion I've been listening to is the following. We have, through no one less than the mother of Jesus Christ, in those messages to children who were, I believe, illiterate at the time, speaking to adults courageously. If you know the story, Mr. Strieber, you know.
2: I certainly do.
4: They were threatened with death, boiled in oil by the authorities in order to extract the messages. They withstood all of these threats and harassments and being disowned by their own loved ones in at least one or two instances. There was heroic fortitude given from heaven, obviously working in those children. And I believe it only makes sense to take what they shared with us. It is our roadmap, as it were. And what is that? It is prayer. Consecrating of oneself to to the Virgin Mary's Immaculate Heart in order to be disposed to fulfill in each person's life that which God wants of them. And that will build the peace that she, and this is very important, definitively stated will come. As you know, it was not a conditional promise. It was, in the end, my Immaculate Heart will triumph and there will be peace.
0: All right. Caller, thank you. Look, Whitley, here's what I want to say before you respond to that. Why Fatima? Why messages that are held in secret and read by popes and the word has to leak out? If God wants us to know something really serious is going on,
4: well,
0: why not make us all aware of it in a way that God, only God could?
2: I agree completely, but if mankind is here to make a choice, a free choice, then the question has to remain open.
0: Well,
2: otherwise,
0: that,
2: we can't make a free choice.
0: Okay, fine. Then why Fatima? On the other side of the coin, why Fatima? In other words, why influence us at all if we are to be allowed to be our the guides of our own destiny? Then why try and influence us with little hints hither and yon? Either, you know, I'm giving you questions that I know you can't answer.
2: No, I agree with you completely. I think that it's the same thing that happens in a when you have a life in a close encounter experience. You find yourself in a situation where you always seem to learn the absolute minimum amount necessary to make you realize that there is a way to do it that works. And I think that the warnings that have been consistent, by the way, from the Virgin, not only from Fatima, but from dozens of other apparitions, some of them equally well documented, have always been the same, that there must be a turning toward something. In other words, there must be prayer, and as he says, the dedication to the Blessed Virgin is
0: mm-hmm.
2: is a part of that process, certainly for some people. My response, by the way, to the issue of prayer is this: that there's a very I was not interested in prayer before I started having close encounters, and I was driven to it by the fact that they were so overwhelming, that there was just, and so inexplicable, I was left with nothing else to do. And I won't pretend to be a person who has led a life of prayer, but I discovered something interesting about prayer, that if you let yourself,
0: mm-hmm.
2: prayer becomes a remarkable pleasure. It is not a chore at all if you open yourself to it. If you let it become a form of companionship, it's an amazing experience. Absolutely amazing.
0: All right. Whitley, hold tight. The time just flies by. And Whitley's books, Communion and so many others, the latest, The Secret School, available in bookstores nationwide. We will continue with Whitley in a moment.
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1: Curious what it would be like if an asteroid hit the Earth? NBC will be showing you Sunday and Monday. There's a plug for them. There is a big discussion ongoing right now on the subject of asteroids, the Larsen ice shelf, and much more. In a chat room, one chat room that I visit occasionally, on AOL. If you would like to join in, here's how you do it. Log on to AOL, if you can get on. And at this time of night, I assume you can. And just go to keyword, and enter Art Bell or Periscope. I assume Art Bell will probably be easier for you. And it will immediately take you to the Periscope area. Once there, you click on the chat room option, which is, I think, on the upper right-hand side. And, boom, you'll be in there with a whole bunch of people discussing what you're hearing on the air and a lot more. So, once again, AOL, keyword Art Bell, and in you go.
2: Snyder last week, did you know that all the guest information and show information is available online at www.coasttocoastam.com? 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
2: Give me an overview of your perception of the occult.
3: We know that so much of real important information has been hidden purposely because the people in power always consider that kind of knowledge on a need-to-know basis, and you don't need to know. All you need to do is do what you've always done, just watch the ball games and be entertained and watch television. You don't need to do any thinking and start questioning the powers that be.
2: They don't want us to
3: know. No. America has been purposely dumbed down and kept ignorant because that just leaves the people at the top a lot of free room to do anything they want. I think that we have some extraordinarily powerful people who are not interested in money or power. They are after our very souls, period.
0: Now we take you back to the night of February 12th, 1997, on Art Bell, Somewhere in Time.

0: right, again to the world of Open Line Talk Radio. My guest is Whitley Strebert. It's an honor to have him here. He is back home between engagements. He's been on the road for I don't know how long. You probably feel like part of the pavement by now, Whitley.
1: I did 24 lectures in 27 days, I think it was. It was interesting.
0: Yeah, I don't actually. How do you do that?
1: I don't know. I just did it, but I couldn't tell you how you do it. There were so many people out there. It was wonderful. I would sometimes be traveling, you know, overnight, and it would mean that I slept very little in like a 48-hour period.
0: But sure.
1: When I would get to the bookstore and see it filled with hundreds of people, it was I had enough energy to go on easily. It was really wonderful.
0: That's an interesting point. There is a transference of energy.
1: Oh yes, definitely.
0: And it applies to more than just book signings. I mean, there's a sort of a thing that goes on that may be the one thing that will save us. I don't know, but there's a sort of a transference and mass understanding. Right now, we have a mass understanding that something is coming. We don't know what it is. When it gets here, maybe there will be some sort of mass coming together. I hope that's true.
1: Well, I hope so, too. If it's not true, then you have to perhaps conclude that mankind is a sort of mistake, and I find that very hard to believe.
0: So do I. I don't want to believe I'm a mistake.
1: No.
0: West of the Rockies, you're on the air with Whitley Strieber and Art Bell, top of the morning.
2: Yeah, this is Hobner from Kugiak, Alaska.
0: Oh,
2: wasn't Elijah abducted by a fiery chariot with 50 prophets watching him in 2 Kings 2:11?
1: Yes, I think something like that did happen.
2: What did Christian say about that?
1: Well, what do you say about it?
2: I believe he was.
1: Well, yes, we have. There are any number of instances in the Bible that suggests Ezekiel is another perfect instance.
2: Oh, yeah.
1: Something that happened that seemed to be a kind of a close encounter of some sort.
2: Yeah, he was abducted. So if they're saying it's Satanism, how come a God's prophet was abducted by a Satanist, you know, if they believe UFOs are Satanists?
1: I think that the assumption is that if it happens to the other guy, it must be Satan, but if it happens to you, it has to be an angel.
2: Yeah, okay. And in Revelation 8, it talks about a fiery mountain coming out of the sky and hitting the earth. Now, it says the waters in the ocean. And isn't that going to cause a big tidal wave? And isn't that going to lift the caps off both poles? And
1: well, it would have to be pretty big if... let me put it this way: if an asteroid a couple of miles across hit in the middle of, say, the Atlantic,
0: oh my,
1: it would create tidal waves that would inundate Kansas City, and would certainly.
0: Did you say Kansas City?
1: I said Kansas City. It would. Yeah, you would. Well, we have had on this planet situations where there were tidal waves 10 and 15,000 feet high. Not recently, but it has happened. The amazing thing about the Earth is the Earth is really old, and practically everything that can happen to it has happened. There has been only one thing that has been consistent about this planet since life began, and that is that life has continued despite everything.
0: Mm-hmm. Just maybe not as we know it.
1: In other words, I
0: firmly think life is going to continue. Whatever's coming, it'll crawl back or somehow continue.
1: But remember, Art, here's the way it actually happens. It doesn't crawl back. Every time a disaster occurs, the next phase of life is richer, more alive, more conscious, better than what came before.
0: Mm-hmm.
1: It's the opposite of what you would think.
0: Mm-hmm. Right, but there are a lot of people not around to observe that difference.
1: Evolution to the guys it happens to is always a big disappointment. I mean, I'm sure that the dinosaurs still don't think very highly of it.
0: I'm sure they don't. East of the Rockies, you're on the air with Art Bell and Whitley Strieber. Good morning.
3: Hi, this is Bud from Owensboro, Kentucky.
0: Hi, Bud.
3: I just have one quick question, then I'm going to get off here and listen. Do you think the you guys think the repairing of the Hubble right now in any way coincides with the coming of the comet? That's all I wanted to know.
0: All right. A lot of people have had that on their mind. They are doing some upgrades or repair to the Hubble, and the timing is rather interesting, Whitley.
1: Yes.
0: There haven't been a lot of pictures, recent ones, from Hubble
1: of
0: the comet. And why in the heck not?
1: Well, there's one. There's one recent picture of the comet. The reason that there were no pictures in January is that if the Hubble mirrors were to touch the rim of the sun, it would vaporize the telescope.
0: Mm, bad.
1: Yeah, and there's a lot of nervousness about aiming the Hubble too close to the disk of the sun for for good reasons. That I think the astronomical community would be very disappointed if it went up in a puff of smoke, which it would do if it took in the sunlight. The sunlight would just burn it to a crisp immediately. I think there was a picture taken last week of the comet, a very good one, which interestingly enough has a star beside it. I suppose it is the star, as indeed they said on the NASA website.
0: It'll be interesting to see how they improve Hubble's vision or what they're doing. That really has not been explained. Do you have any idea what they're doing?
1: No, it's not clear. It's not explained. Not to my knowledge. It may be explained in astronomy magazine and places like that. I have not seen a recent issue, but it hasn't been explained in the general press very clearly at all.
0: All right, first time caller line. You're on the air with Whitley Strieber and Art Bell. Good morning.
4: This is Zeb up in Minnesota.
0: Zeb, you're going to have to speak right into your phone, good and loud. You're a little hard to hear, but go ahead.
4: All right, this is Zeb up in Minnesota.
0: Right.
4: Hello, Art. Hello,
0: hi.
4: Whitley.
1: Hi.
4: I've got a couple of points to make about a caller earlier, the guy who had dealings with the occult.
0: Oh, yes.
4: I just wanted to say he mentioned that the devil doesn't want to know what he's doing, and I wanted to bring up the fact that also a lot of humankind will not be getting the messages that God will be sending, no matter how you view God. Humanity on a whole will not be getting the message. And also that I had before I went to my philosophy class today in college, I had this thought about the cycles of the past on the earth, and how I view them more as a cataclysmic birth instead of the eras ending in death.
0: Well, in other words, you can view the end not as an end, but as a beginning, and I think that's fair. There probably have been, in my estimation, many ends and many beginnings. Not of everything, but many cycles, so I'm sure that caller's exactly right. A wild card line, you're on the air with Whitley Strieber and Art Bell. Good morning.
5: Good morning, Art. It's Paul in Philadelphia.
0: Yes, sir.
5: Good morning, Whitley.
1: Good morning.
5: Yes, I just thought it was such an honor to speak with you. I just wanted to commend you. You seem to pursue the truth about what you think, and you seem to be very honest and supportive, and I just appreciate it because I know that, you know, you must live your life under some pressure because of what you've experienced, and I haven't read your books, but I respect you very greatly, and I thought it would be very, you don't know if you're going to get through, and I'm just glad that you're there, and I appreciate your work.
1: Thanks very much. I appreciate your getting through, and it's true. There's a lot of pressure, and I am a person who is identified with what the sociologists call rejected knowledge, and you get kicked around. That happens to me a lot, and it's not pleasant. For example. example, my new book, The Secret School, was underpublished by the publisher, HarperCollins. They published so few copies that it sold out in the first week and a half, and was practically unobtainable. And it's now in a little bit better shape around the country, but most bookstores don't have it, and they don't reorder it because they don't like my books, and they'd rather these books weren't there. And they, you know, once the two or three copies they got were sold, they just didn't bother to reorder it.
5: Right, that's something that really bothers me, that people want information, they want the truth presented in a way that they can make up their own minds about whatever they may hear. And I know it's the way it is, that, you know, certain things people aren't supposed to know or aren't supposed to think about certain ways. And so, you know, I'm glad that people have enjoyed your books. As I say, I haven't read them, but I may soon if I can find them.
0: All right.
5: Anyway, good. And again, thank you.
0: All right. Communion still generally available?
1: The books, it's quite variable. Communion is still in print. So is Transformation. I think that the paperbacks, Communion, Transformation, and Breakthrough, are much easier to find than The Secret School. There's something about The Secret School. It's weird because it's there are a lot of things in it. Like in it, I speculated that the Earth's core may be a crystal. I mean, that was one of the things that came up in The Secret School. Now there's stuff floating around in the news to the effect that there's a number of scientists who feel it is core of the planet is crystal.
0: Mm-hmm.
1: I speculate in the book, one of the prophecies is that the mountain in Mexico, Popocatépetl, is in danger of exploding.
0: Very close now. Absolutely.
1: And now it turns out a year and a half after that was written, it seems on the point of happening. And now the book it's not exactly being suppressed, but it's the next thing to it. It's really hard to find, and it should not be hard to find.
0: Not when it sells out wherever it goes.
1: Yeah, and why don't bookstores reorder it? I mean, I've even asked in one case, I asked them why they didn't reorder it, and the lady said, well, I just don't know. It's not that there's a conspiracy there, but there's a kind of level of denial. People don't want to grapple with these things.
0: I understand. First-time caller line, you're on the air with Whitley Strieber and Art Bell. Hi.
6: Hi, Art. Hi, Whitley. This is Frank from Reno.
0: Yes, Frank.
6: And I wanted to comment. Art, you're going to Egypt, and you're going to see the Pyramid of Cheops here sometime in the fall.
0: October 1st.
6: Yes, around October. One of the things you may want to check out, there's a timeline, a prophetic timeline, as it is in that pyramid. And it starts, I believe, about 1,600 years before the birth of Christ, and each inch equals 1 year. It goes up to the birth of Christ, 1,600 some odd inches after that, and then 33 inches after that, the death of Christ. But what's interesting is 2,000, exactly 2,000, or just a little past 2,000 inches, you have this whole prophetic timeline leading to an abyss, and there's no more prophecies. Now, among other things, it predicted the explosion of the space shuttle, which is 1,986 inches past the birth of Christ. There's a book out as well that's written. It's called 2000, The Impending Ice Age. And apparently, one of the projections, it uses the Pyramid of Cheops, but one of the things that it says is that there's a planetary alignment taking place on May 5th.
0: That's correct.
6: The year 2000. And the suggestion of the book is that we'll be facing an immediate ice age, much like what you were talking about when they found the animals there in Siberia that were immediately frozen. And I just wondered what you thought of all that.
0: All right. Well, I'll turn it into another question. Whitley, what do you feel about prophecy generally?
1: Well, I feel very strange about prophecy generally. Most prophecy is wrong. However, if you look at prophecies that are correct, they can get very eerie. Well, like for example, I was not aware of the timeline that he described, but most of the great long count calendars end between the year 2005 and 2012.
0: That's correct.
1: The zodiac is making this radical transformation from Pisces to Aquarius. The human species is reaching some kind of population climax. The planet's environment is stressed. There seem to be all kinds of objects floating around in space, which may or may not always have been there. We're not sure. There is a feeling of there are aliens kind of ghosting around in our lives. Implants are being pulled out of people. There's UFOs flying around to the point where so many camcorder images are taken of them.
0: Oh, yes, you have an implant, don't you?
1: Well, I think I have one in my left ear.
0: All right, hold that thought, Whitley. We're at the bottom of the hour, and since you mentioned the age of Aquarius, I'll let that take us through the bottom of the hour. Then we'll talk about that implant. From the high desert, this is the American CBC Radio Network. I'm Art Bell. Stay right where you are. There is more to happen before this night is over.
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1: Once again, here I am. Good morning, everybody. It's great to be here. My guest is Whitley Strieber. And I'm going to have a couple of really interesting questions for him in a moment. I think we need to reflect on a couple of past shows, or at least get comment on them. So we will be doing that. Stand by for that. And I think you know the show that I am referring to. So that coming up in a moment. More as we continue with...

0: 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Tonight featuring a replay of Coast to Coast AM from February 12, 1997.
1: Once again, here I am. Good morning, everybody. It's great to be here. My guest is Whitley Strieber. And I'm going to have a couple of really interesting questions for him in a moment. I think we need to reflect on a couple of past shows, or at least get comment on them. So we will be doing that.

0: 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Tonight featuring a replay of Coast to Coast AM from February 12th, 1997.
1: Once again, here I am. Good morning, everybody. It's great to be here. My guest is Whitley Strieber. And I'm going to have a couple of really interesting questions for him in a moment. I think we need to reflect on a couple of past shows, or at least get comment on them. So we will be doing that. Stand by for that. And I think you know the show that I am referring to. So that coming up in a moment. More as we continue with discussion of all sorts of interesting things of a of global interest. How about that?
0: On the show last night or last week, did you know that all the guest information and show information is available online at www.coasttocoastam.com? 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
2: Give me an overview of your perception of the occult.
3: We know that so much of real important information has been hidden purposely because the people in power always consider that kind of knowledge on a need-to-know basis, and you don't need to know. All you need to do is do what you've always done, just watch the ball games and be entertained and watch television. You don't need to do any thinking and start questioning the powers that be.
2: They don't want us to
3: think. No. America has been purposely dumbed down and kept ignorant because that just leaves the people at the top a lot of free room to do anything they want. I think that we have some extraordinarily powerful people who are not interested in money or power. They are after our very souls. Period.
0: Now we take you back to the night of February 12th, 1997 on Art Bell, Somewhere in Time.

0: that he take the photographs that he claims to have on film and submit them not to the general public, but to perhaps a group of astronomers in Hawaii or elsewhere privately to verify what he has. Shortly after that show, Professor Brown posted a statement saying he would not allow examination of any of the physical evidence. And you recall during the show he said he would consider it. So
1: yes.
0: I wanted to get your thoughts on that whole thing now that we're downline from it a bit.
1: Well, I'm still very saddened by the whole event, and I don't really understand what went on, except I can't see any reason why he wouldn't have given the why not simply give it to an astronomer of his own choice? The other thing about it that's always kind of bothered me ever since this whole business began was the fact that the pictures were alleged to be on rolls of film.
0: Yes.
1: And I can't seem to understand where there would be a professional telescope that makes its film on rolls.
0: As opposed to CCD.
1: CCD images are plates.
0: Yeah.
1: And I have asked around, and I can't seem to find anyone who thinks that such material would have been transmitted in any form except as prints or digitally.
0: Digital.
1: Yeah, and I just don't understand what the full story is there.
0: All right, West of the Rockies, you're on the air with Whitley Strieber. Hi.
2: How you doing, Art?
0: All right.
2: Thanks for taking my phone call. This is the D-Man from KPRL, San Luis Obispo, California.
0: Yes, sir.
2: A question for Whitley. After the hand of God smashed this one large rock and made it into a millions of little pieces of rock, and it created the stars and the heavens. Question: how many stars in the in our out there in
1: our galaxy?
2: Yes, thank you. are possible or could be have planets that may
0: harbor life. All right.
1: We don't know the answer to that question anymore.
0: The it's constantly changing. It's a moving
1: yes.
0: target. So as the more science seems to find out, and astronomers find out, and as Hubble gets better photographs, the more convinced scientists seem to become that life is common, not uncommon.
1: Yes.
0: That I think, is the answer. First time caller line, you're on the air with Whitley Strieber and Art Bell. Hi.
3: Good morning.
0: Good morning. Where are you?
3: I'm in San Antonio, Texas.
0: Uh-huh. Close to Whitley.
3: Yes. Mr. Strieber, good morning.
1: Yes.
3: How are you?
1: Fine.
3: I just want to preface this by saying that I'm a big fan of yours, okay? I've read Communion and a couple of your other books, and I saw the movie, but I don't think you're going to like what I have to tell you. But
0: I could tell that by the way the call came. I'm a big fan of yours, but so go ahead.
3: Okay. About 5 years ago, I read a book, and I thought it was a very interesting book. And so I wrote to the publisher and got in touch with the author of this book. And, you know, I wanted to correspond with him. And he called me. And he told me some things about you that...
1: What book?
3: It's a book called UFOs, a Dangerous... Abductions, a Dangerous Game.
1: Oh, Philip Klass.
3: Yes.
0: Phil Klass!
1: Well, what Phil Klass may or may not have told you about me is... probably very far from true. But what
0: look,
1: he,
0: anyway,
1: what
0: to
1: say?
0: Be
1: I'm
0: to
1: curious.
0: Be yeah to be criticized by Phil Klass is frankly a badge of honor.
1: Yes.
0: In most circles. But go ahead, caller.
3: Okay. Well, Like I said, I'm a fan of Whitley's. I mean, I...
0: Well, don't repeat that. Just go ahead and say what...
1: Yeah, what did he say?
0: What did Kraft say?
3: Well, he said that that he talked to your doctor.
1: It's a lie. He did not... My doctor never told him that I had temporal lobe epilepsy.
3: Okay,
1: I have been tested for that three times, very aggressively. I don't have the disease. The details of this and the tests and the dates, et cetera, and so forth, are in an appendix to a book I wrote in 1988 called Transformation, which Mr. Class knows very well. And if he's still saying that, it's as nonsensical as it was the first time he said it.
3: Well,
1: end of story. Let's go on to the next caller.
0: All right. Onward we go. Yeah. Phil Class, I've had him on the air a couple of times in debates, Whitley, with people.
1: Mm-hmm.
0: And I was kind of disappointed in the way that he debates.
1: Well, he's a very inadequate advocate for his position, which happens to be a very valid position because we do not understand what the visitors are. There is, however, a difference between emotional denial and rational skepticism, and he is
0: sure.
1: in emotional denial,
0: sure.
1: not rational skepticism.
0: I quite agree with you. By the way, Whitley, with regard, I said I was going to mention your implant.
1: Yeah.
0: And since we're on the physical end of things right now, the medical side, what are you going to have done with that?
1: Well, let me tell you the truth about this. I have had this examined by a couple of doctors and x-rayed. It doesn't show anything. There's no smoking gun. In other words, there's nothing showing a piece of technology in the x-ray. And I vacillate. I have said on a number of occasions I'm going to get it taken out, but mm-hmm. what stops me is that Betty Ruth Dagenais, who died in 1989, had one very similar one in her ear, and it seemed to function quite similarly to the one I have, with the difference that she had some reason to believe that it would be very dangerous for her to take it out during her lifetime and waited until after her death. And every time I decide to get it taken out, I get cold feet. Because there's so little known about the darn things. But I think this spring I am going to get it taken out. So that's where it stands right now, and I will report the results as to whether it was an implant or not, which is not known. I mean, it seems to me that it is, but...
0: Well, on Dark Skies, they call it an art when they remove it, and I hope it goes easier for you than that. Wildcard Line, you're on the air with Whitley Strieber and Art Bell. Hi.
4: Yes, Mr. Strieber. Curious to ask you if are you familiar with the Book of Enoch?
1: The Keys of Enoch?
4: It's the Book of Enoch. It is not officially recognized by the Church because
1: it's in the Apocrypha. I know what
4: it right.
1: is. Yeah,
4: right. Interesting enough that you mentioned crystals in the middle of the earth. It states in Enoch that is indeed the case in the description of hell. Interesting also is it correlates almost all the angels. And the new Dead Sea Scrolls that have recently been put into print by Michael Wise, Martin Ebeg, Edward Cook confirm what is being said throughout the Book of Enoch. And I was just perhaps interested if you were familiar with the book and had read it.
1: I don't remember. I'm not familiar with it. I am familiar, however, with the idea that the core of the earth may be an iron crystal.
0: Mm-hmm.
1: That was reported on April the 4th, 1995, in the New York Times, and it's a fascinating hypothesis, especially because of its implications in terms of the way the earth may, for example, if the earth is shocked by a sufficient impact, how will it actually react to that? In other words, is this crystal going to resonate
0: shatter.
1: In some manner? I mean, there's all kinds of things.
0: Is it not interesting, Whitley, when you consider how little we know about our own earth? In other words,
1: our own earth.
0: You know,
1: exactly.
0: We don't know what kind of core we have or anything else.
1: We don't know, no.
0: East of the Rockies, you're on the air with Whitley Strieber and Art Bell. Hi.
5: Yes, hi.
0: Where are you?
5: I'm in the Northwest Suburbs of Chicago.
0: All right.
5: And I wanted to just you say, Art. I've enjoyed your show and your webpage there, too. And Whitley, even as I've been listening to you, I'm also one of the fundamental Christians, and I'm not here to make just negative comments or anything. But what I want to say is I'm also part of a group of a network of prophets all over the world, and we're seeing things that are going to be taking place. We're followers of Jesus Christ, and we are seeing things that are taking place right now that very soon there could be very cataclysmic events that are going to be taking place, and we're perceiving now that it looks like things are going to start happening. And I'm one of those people that believe that, you know, hey, if aliens are here and it's, you know, I can see how God can allow that to happen. I'm one of those people that when I look out and I look in the Word of God and the Bible, I see that there is definitely a war with Lucifer and a war with the powers of darkness.
0: Caller, do you regard these as the end times?
5: Yes.
0: All right. Whitley, it seems like the religious would regard them as the end times or biblical cataclysmic events. The scientists are talking about their own sort of end times with the environment and all the rest of it. And the rest of us who are not scientists simply feel that something is coming. But no matter who you talk to, the story, while a little different, is really the same, isn't it?
1: I think that it's going to be, though, not a single huge event. It could be. But I suspect it's more likely that it's going to build over a period of years, and there are going to be large numbers of events, each individual, which are individually quite big, like the collapse of the Larsen Ice Shelf, or perhaps an impact somewhere on the planet sufficiently large to cause significant damage, and changes in the environment, dramatic shifts in the weather. And so on and so forth, that when we look back after another 50 years, we will realize that the world has changed more in another 20 years even, that the world has changed more in that time than it changed in our entire history.
0: You're exactly right. That's why this latest book came springing out of me so easily. I felt it. It was something... It's a funny thing now. I know you've written a lot more books than I have, but this one was boiling inside of me, Whitley. Just boiling.
1: I know the feeling. It's an amazing feeling when that happens.
0: It poured out. East of the Rockies, you're on the air with Whitley Strieber and Art Bell. Hi.
6: Hi, Art. This is Soraya. I'm in San Antonio. Hi, Whitley.
1: Hi.
6: How you doing?
1: Fine, thanks.
6: Listen, I only get you till 4 o'clock here on WAI, as you well know, so I'm getting you in and out on KLIF.
0: All right.
6: I didn't hear too much a little while ago. But listen, I was wondering, what you said about not the bookstores not carrying the secret school, that's true, because I've been on a waiting list for what seems like forever, and I haven't gotten a call back that it's in or anything.
1: Where have you been on the waiting list?
6: Bookstop.
1: Bookstop is just not reordering it.
6: They're not?
1: No.
6: That's crazy.
1: Well, I asked them about that. You know, it's like that all over the country.
6: I know. I bet it is, and it's crazy.
1: There's a certain mindset that doesn't want this book.
6: Hey, listen, about you not removing your implant, that sounds like that X-Files episode that was on last Friday about Dana Scully wanting to get her implant removed.
1: You know, we have an implant. I don't say much about the implant study I'm working on because we're right in the middle of it. But we've got one, for example. We've already got probably the smoking gun, actually, that the skeptics have always said you would never get. This one is an implant that is made out of glass. Essentially, it's a form of glass. It's a ceramic, they're calling it, because of various reasons. But it's essentially silica. And incredibly, despite its formula, it conducts electricity. And
0: what?
1: We have no idea why.
0: Really?
1: None.
0: Where were these tests done, Whitley?
1: Here in Texas, very sophisticated lab, in fact.
0: Oh, that's incredible.
1: Yeah.
0: Glass is an insulator, not a conductor.
1: I know. But this glass is a conductor, not an insulator. And the thing that's so bizarre about it is it doesn't appear to be anything in the formula that would explain that.
0: God, that's fascinating.
1: It's just absolutely remarkable.
0: All right, Whitley, we are out of time. It just flies by.
1: It does fly by. All right, we'll have to do it again soon.
0: You're going to be going where? Hawaii?
1: I'm going to Hawaii at the end of the month to speak for a group called Axiom. I'm going to be on Maui and in Honolulu. And if you live in Hawaii, it will not be hard for you to find the details. I don't know them myself.
0: Okay.
1: I wish I did. I wish I had them at hand, but I don't.
0: Well, I'll tell you what. When you get them to me, and I'll get them on the air.
1: Okay, great.
0: So
1: I'll do that. I'll get them to you tomorrow.
0: As usual, Whitley, it's not goodbye, but just until the next time.
1: Until the next time, Art.
0: Take care, my friend. From the high desert, good night.

0: Now, again, reminding you, we're in a chat room. If you would like to join us, it's America Online. All you do is go on AOL, reach up there, click on keyword, enter keyword Art Bell. A-R-T-B-E-L-L, that's my name. It will take you to the appropriate area. Then click on the Grassy Knoll chat room. And in you will come, and you will find all kinds of people in there saying all kinds of things about what we're talking about and more. And I'm in there watching the comments roll by. All right, now, Whitley, can't let this night go without asking you about that incredible program you did with me.
1: Yes.
0: Shortly, you recall during that program, you suggested as a possible compromise

0: from the high desert and the great American Southwest. I bid you all good evening, good morning, as the case may be, under a great big full moon. That always has great meaning for talk radio. I bid you a very good day. How about that? That settles just about everything. Whether it's evening or morning, from the Hawaiian and Tahitian Islands in the west to the Caribbean and the U.S. Virgin Islands eastward, south into South America, north to the pole, worldwide on the internet, this is Coast to Coast AM, and I'm Art Bell. Great to be here. Coming up this evening for a while is somebody that so many of you have requested that I have on. His name is Robert Anton Wilson. Robert Anton Wilson is an author, has written 31 books, including his soon-to-be-released Encyclopedia of Conspiracies. He's written books on the Illuminati, the New Inquisition. He's written books on scientific theories rejected by the establishment. He has examined that which runs around as, I don't know, something between myth and reality and rumor, and it should be an interesting evening, to say the least. And there are lots and lots of endless topics that we could discuss in this arena. And so that, my friend, is what's coming up in a moment. Otherwise, I want to remind you that we have some very, very interesting crop circle photographs on the web for you to see. And if you have not yet seen them, I would suggest you go on up there. And once again, anybody out there who has got... and by the way, if we don't yet have it, there is a crop circle in Oregon shown on CNN earlier in the day that is, I think, of particular significance, and a notch up from the one in Oregon that we have exclusive photographs of. I would love to get any photographs that anybody has, original photographs, aerial photographs, and we're beginning to collect them ourselves. Now, does it make sense to you? It certainly will. If one of these conspiracies that we are probably about to discuss, and oh, there's some wild ones going around right now on the internet, I'll tell you, should come true. Well, all right, now comes Robert Anton Wilson. Robert, welcome to the show.
1: Nice to be on your show, Art.
0: Glad to have you. Over the months and even the last couple of years, Robert, everybody kept emailing me and sending me messages and faxes saying you've got to have Robert Anton Wilson on. And so finally somebody gave me a phone number and I got in contact with you, and here you are. Tell us a little bit about yourself. 31 books, that's a bunch. Who are you and what's your background?
1: Well, back in the 60s, I was associate editor of Playboy for about 5.5 years.
0: Oh, really?
1: Then I started writing full-time. My first major work was Illuminatus, written in collaboration with Rob Shea. Illuminatus was a 3-volume comic melodramatic science fiction trilogy with a lot of facts in it, so that most readers weren't sure how much was real and how much was fiction.
0: Mm.
1: And people are still arguing about it, and I enjoy the arguments very much because I'm not sure myself how much is true and how much is fiction.
0: Well, that's too bad, because that was going to be my next question. So you can't settle that at all, then?
1: Well, I have some opinions about it, but I'm not sure about some of the details.
0: Well, you wrote the book, so you grabbed some of it from mythology and rumor and conspiracy theory and all the rest of it, and just sort of wove it into some of what you knew to be true. Is that about it?
1: Well, I was working for Playboy, as I said, and the Playboy Foundation, and you know, deals with civil liberties cases.
0: Oh, yes.
1: And we get all sorts. We were getting all sorts of letters from people who claimed the government was conspiring against them. And those that seemed reasonable were forwarded to the foundation, and sometimes they got some aid and legal counsel and so on.
0: Mm-hmm.
1: And the ones that sounded really crazy, I collected as interesting items of American folklore. And gradually it dawned on Bob Shea and me that if you put all the crazy theories together, you'd have a really fantastic novel. And so that's how we got to write that. And it's very hard to say which theories are really crazy, because some of the craziest ones turn out to be the most plausible.
2: Yeah, I know. That's what I found, too. People tell me things on the air, and I turn my nose up at it, and 2 days later it turns out to be true. I have egg on my face. Yeah, what the hell is the Illuminati?
1: Well, it's all sorts of things. In 1776, Adam Weishaupt, the former Jesuit, founded a secret society called the Illuminati within various Freemasonic lodges in Europe.
2: Mm-hmm.
1: Some people think that was the beginning of it, but some who have studied the subject at great length think that was only the revival. They have traced the Illuminati all the way back through history to ancient Egypt and back to Atlantis. But whether Weishaupt started it or revived it, he had a secret society within a secret society, because Freemasonry is already a secret society. So when you've got a secret society within a secret society, you've got a pretty good mystery there.
2: Mm.
1: And there have been many, many theories about what the Illuminati was up to. Thomas Jefferson called Weishaupt an enthusiastic philanthropist. A lot of people have regarded him as the founder of communism, even before Karl Marx. Some think he was an atheist. Some think he was a magician or a mystic. Some think he was a fascist. Some think he was a Democrat. He was trying to found a democratic society in Europe, just like the one we founded in this country at around the same time. Whatever he was up to, he managed to create enough confusion that everybody can make up their own theory about him. The Illuminati was banned by the Bavarian government in 1786, and then, according to most respectable historians, it ceased to exist. According to a lot of others who are not so respectable but more interesting, it has continued underground under a variety of different names.
2: Right, well, this still does not tell me, though, what they're all about. I mean, are they some sort of string pullers behind governments, or what is the theory?
1: Well, there's not one theory. There's a variety of theories about them.
2: Uh-huh.
1: One theory is that they are black magicians, Satanist monsters. They're serving the devil.
2: Hmm.
1: Another theory is that they are conspirators who want to take over the world, and they're working in cahoots with the international bankers, and they produced all the wars and revolutions and ups and downs of the last 200 years as part of a big plan to form one world government with themselves at the head of it. Another theory is they were mystics working to liberate the human mind from superstition and ignorance.
2: Well, how do they do that when they're part of that themselves?
1: Well, that's the thing. Jefferson said if they were in America, they wouldn't have had to be a secret society. But in Europe, the only way they could preach democracy was in a very secretive and underground way. Jefferson thought they were Democrats. You see, there's a wide variety of opinions about it.
2: All right, you and I share a recent event. Where these things spread most readily is this wonderful place known as the Internet. And I love it. We have a big presence on the Internet, as a matter of fact, big website. But I was sick, Robert, for about 3 days. This was months ago. And somebody out there decided to write my obituary and put it on the Internet. And by the second day, I mean, I just had the flu. That's why I had the flu. You know, I was taking a few days off. I was pretty sick. And I began to get calls from affiliate radio stations all over the country, as far away as the Virgin Islands, saying, oh, my God, Art's dead. And they wrote a very reasonable-sounding obit for me. You know, who survives me, what I had done, my background, that sort of thing. And I was dead. Man, I was dead. I'm telling you, once I spent half the time groggily on the phone because I was sick, trying to assure my affiliates that I am not dead. And I think that happened to you, didn't it?
1: Yes, a couple of years ago, I think it was 92, somebody put a fake story out on Internet. It was supposed to be from the Los Angeles Times.
2: Uh-huh.
1: And it said I was found dead of a heart attack. And it got my age wrong and the number of children wrong. But it did get the number of books right. And as soon as I started denying it, Internet being a lively place, then more eldritch theories came forth. It was claimed that the CIA had killed me, and I was replaced by an android that imitated me.
2: Uh-huh.
1: So people who said they saw me giving lectures in various places had been deceived. It wasn't the real me. It was a very clever imitation.
2: Well, what else are they to say when you make an appearance?
1: Well, you know, they may be right. I've read, you know, Phil Dick was a great science fiction writer and a friend of mine.
2: Mm-hmm.
1: He pointed out a perfect android to replace somebody would think they were that somebody, because they'd have all the memories and all the same impulses and intellectual activities as the person they were replacing.
2: The really sad thing is we're getting enough technology to where that actually soon, if not now, may be possible.
1: Well, there was a chap back in the 80s, I don't know if he's still doing it, still putting it out. He used to have a conspiracy newsletter, a fellow named Peter Beter, of all things. And he claimed the Soviet Union, who was still the number one enemy in those days, they were killing American politicians one by one and replacing them with androids. And all I can say about that is if my name was Peter Beter, I'd probably be a little weird by the time I got out of high school.
2: Well, as I look at the political scene today, I'm not sure I might not glom onto that one myself.
1: Well, like I said, I can't prove I'm not an android either.
2: Mm-hmm. Your background is kind of interesting. You worked for Playboy. Did you know Larry Flint?
1: I only met Larry Flint once.
2: Mm-hmm.
1: And I can't say anything about him. It was a very short meeting. Didn't see much of you, Hefner, either when I was working for him.
2: Is that right? I saw the movie on Larry Flint here recently, and I thought it was quite good, really.
1: I thought it was an excellent movie, and I'm glad it got at least one Academy Award. It got a couple of nominations. I think he's the great hero of free speech. He managed to offend everybody, including
2: me.
1: And I think that's a marvelous achievement, to offend so many people and to get upheld by the Supreme Court.
2: Bob Guccione's publication presently would like to interview me, and so Hustler is Bob Guccione. So I thought about it, and I said, I'll tell you what, you tell Bob Guccione he comes on my program and does an interview for me, and I'll let you interview me. So we're going to trade. We'll see if we're going to trade. I'd love to have Bob on, talk about it. It is, how do you come down on the whole First Amendment thing as it relates to, say, something like Hustler, a notch deeper than Playboy or two?
1: Well, I'm very much in favor of the First Amendment. I think it's one of the best parts of the Constitution, and I hate to see anybody monkeying around with it. I agree with the late Justice Black, who said that the Founding Fathers, as judged by the Constitution and by their diaries, letters, and other public documents, were all very careful and eloquent masters of the English language. And when they wrote we should have no laws abridging freedom of speech or of the press, they meant no laws. If they had meant some laws, they would have written some laws, but they wrote no laws. And I agree with you, Goldblatt. He was a simple farm boy, he said. That was his problem. I don't know what my problem is, but like Justice Black, to me, no laws means no laws.
2: No, that's exactly the position Larry Flint took. It's just that he irritated so many people along the way.
1: Well, we owe most of our civil liberties to people who are very irritating.
2: Yeah, that's fact, isn't it? Would you count yourself in that group?
1: Well, I seem to have irritated quite a few people in the course of my career.
2: What have you done that generally has most irritated people, do you think?
1: Well, in the new Inquisition, I pointed out that some of the behavior of some of the scientific community is not unlike the behavior of the Catholic Church in the Renaissance in the way they have tried to get rid of theories they don't like.
2: Yes. Well, you know,
1: I've irritated a lot of people in the scientific community. I've irritated a lot of feminists pointing out that most of the things they write about men, if you just take out the word man and put in the word Jew, it sounds exactly like Adolf Hitler in Mein Kampf. And I've irritated a lot of fundamentalist religionists by pointing out that the blind faith could be wrong. You got 150 blind faiths to choose from. It's better to try to figure things out rationally, I think.
2: Well,
1: you see, I am a very irritating person for a lot of people.
2: I can see how that would irritate a lot of people. I've never been able to embrace blind faith myself, and it does. It brings forth people who get very angry with you. I like to be able to put my hand on something and or prove it scientifically before I embrace it. And religion certainly falls into that category. But the moment you say something like that, why, you offend probably about, 30-40% of the population. I don't know anymore.
1: If you never offend anybody, what's the point of writing?
2: Actually, I take that same view with regard to broadcasting. And it constantly gets me in trouble. But I ignore it and plow forward, and I guess you do too. You've looked in all kinds of things like extrasensory perception things. Now, there's something, ESP, or UFOs, or many of the things I talk about on this program that the mainstream scientific community, in concert with mainstream media, snickers at the least, and takes off at actively more often than not. What have you found as you have investigated?
1: Well, what I have found is that among controversial scientific theories, there's a lot more evidence for them than you generally find out from the establishment, the scientific establishment or the media establishment. As, for instance, ESP, there has been research on that for over 100 years at, over, I guess, around 1,000 universities by now, all over the world. And there's mountains and mountains of evidence. I was giving a lecture at the Dublin Science Fiction Society in Ireland, and somebody asked in the question period, "Do you believe in UFOs?" And I said, "Sure."
2: Mm-hmm.
1: They burst out with a long explanation of how they were all heat inversions.
2: Mm-hmm.
1: I said, "Well, we both believe in UFOs. You think you know what they are, and I admit I don't know."
2: I give much the same answer. Of course there are UFOs, things we can't identify.
1: Well, there are UFOs, too. That's unidentified non-flying objects. Half the things that go by my house go by so fast, I don't know what they are.
2: Yeah, that's right. All right, well, what about, let's take the big one. Mainstream science says that everything began, Robert, when there was this little dot of matter which exploded in this Big Bang theory that created everything, and all is flying away from that center explosion. Do you embrace that or argue with it?
1: Well, it's not a matter of embracing it or arguing with it. It's there are several variations on that. George Gamow had a theory that it expands to a certain point and then contracts down, and then we get another Big Bang and it expands again. It's sort of like an accordion.
2: Rubber band.
1: On and on forever, yeah. And that's a nice variation. And then there's the super string theory, in which you had a 10-dimensional universe which split into a 6-dimensional universe, which has been shrinking ever since, and the 4-dimensional one we know, which has been expanding ever since. And I think these are all interesting speculations, but they're pretty far from the level of anything we can prove. This is more the philosophy of science than actual science itself. I think when you get down to engineering, you're dealing with something real, or the thing falls apart and blows up on you. When you're dealing with cosmology, there's no real way of checking the theories in a strict way. It's just which ones are fashionable at a given time.
2: So in other words, until we actually see things beginning to come closer to us, and rather than redshift, we get a different color one night, then we'll know. Otherwise,
1: and then we got another Big Bang, and it expands again. It's sort of like an accordion.
2: Rubber band.
1: On and on forever, yeah.
2: Yeah.
1: And that's a nice variation. And then there's the super string theory, in which you had a 10-dimensional universe which split into a 6-dimensional universe, which has been shrinking ever since, and the 4-dimensional one we know, which has been expanding ever since. And I think these are all interesting speculations, but they're pretty far from the level of anything we can prove. This is more the philosophy of science than actual science itself. I think when you get down to engineering, you're dealing with something real, or the thing falls apart and blows up on you. When you're dealing with cosmology, there's no real way of checking the theories in a strict way. It's just which ones are fashionable at a given time.
2: So in other words, until we actually see things beginning to come closer to us, and rather than redshift, we get a different color one night, then we'll know. Otherwise, it's...
1: And we're still working on it. And I'd like to take one giant step forward, since you've got a very huge audience. I now appoint everybody listening in. They're all Discordian popes now.
2: Wow.
1: Spectacles, testicles, brandy, cigars, they're all popes.
2: Well, thank you. There's also a fellow out there somewhere who has just dubbed himself Master of the Universe, and I believe that he's selling plots on Mars and cleaning up quite well. So...
1: Well, you know, the face on Mars is actually a Discordian saint. It's Moses Horowitz. He's one of the great Discordian saints. His birthday was centennial. It was just last month, June 19th.
2: June 19th.
1: Yeah, he's better known as Mo Howard. That was his stage name.
2: I know Mo.
1: Yeah, well, he's a Discordian saint, and we believe the face on Mars is Mo Howard. He has been a major influence on two planets now.
2: It's as good a guess as anybody else's. Listen, there is something happening right now coming back to the Internet. Let me read you a Reuters story. This one is apparently valid. It says, police were put on heightened state of security Wednesday after city officials in Atlanta received an FBI warning of threats to the municipal water systems in Atlanta and other U.S. cities, according to the mayor there. Now they're saying they have no reason to believe there might be any validity, but this is now something that's been running around on the Internet, threats of plague, threats of plague being carried in body cavities from Iran or Iraq into U.S. cities, and threats of water supplies. My gosh, I've got Atlanta, Dallas, Tampa, Kansas City, all kinds of places mentioned here in rumors. And now this mainstream Reuters story, somehow all of this discordant information has amassed itself into the mainstream media, and I've got a Reuters news story here. Could there be anything to all of this? What do you know?
1: Well, I know that some people from that part of the world were convicted of trying to blow up parts of the World Trade Center.
2: Yes.
1: So, I mean, there are Islamic movements. I don't want to put down Islam as a whole, but there are movements within Islam that are capable of this type of thing. I don't think they're capable of hitting a whole bunch of cities all at once. There's not that many of them, and they're not that well organized. Besides, the IRA has recently adopted the technique of making hoax phone calls announcing bombs when they don't have bombs. Once you set off a few bombs, the police can't afford to ignore any threat you make. And once you've blown up the World Trade Center, they can't afford to ignore any other threat you make. So they can pull in endless hoaxes, which will tie up police departments, create confusion, and generally bollocks up.

0: our whole system here without actually having any real germs at all, although they are capable of getting together enough, I suppose, to hit one city or two.
1: And that's what we are.
0: I'll wait and see, though. I'm not going to get all hysterical about it just because there's a rumor to that effect.
1: And that's really all they would need to do, though, as you point out, is to hit one and threaten many.
0: Yeah, that would, it's doing pretty well for the IRA technique lately.
1: Is the world, in your opinion, as you look at it generally, headed into a period of anarchy, chaos, more, or are things beginning to straighten out a little bit? In other words, which direction do you see it going in presently?
0: Well, I see it heading towards increasing chaos in the sense of unpredictability. If I could just take a minute to explain that. In chaos theory and mathematics, chaos means the unpredictable. And chaos increases as information flow increases. Information flow has been increasing throughout history. And now with Internet, it's increasing faster than ever before. So everything is becoming more and more unpredictable. Therefore, everything seems to be out of control. Or if you can't accept that everything is out of control, you got to assume there's some conspiracy that's manipulating everything.
1: Mm-hmm.
0: I feel it's just a function of the speed of information traveling and new technologies arising, which discombobulate the whole economic system of every economic system on the planet. And we're going through rapid changes, which nobody really understands. And I do think it will level out eventually at a higher level of efficiency and prosperity than the human race has ever achieved before. But that's based on a lot of analysis by Buckminster Fuller and his World Game people, which is kind of complicated to go into. But I'm not a pessimist. I do think it is going to eventually work its way out into a higher degree of order after we've been through a lot more chaos.
1: All right, so if you think that the Internet and the information superhighway with all of its on-ramps is contributing to this, you nevertheless are optimistic. You wouldn't call for stopping some of the traffic or controlling some of the traffic or doing to the Internet what they tried to do, you know, to Mr. Flynn.
0: No, I think information flow, in spite of the unpredictability it creates, also creates the possibility of greater and greater success in terms of doing more with less, which is a phrase President Clinton has taken to using lately. He's lifted that from Buckminster Fuller, the great mathematician and architect.
1: Well, then who did NASA lift it from?
0: Buckminster Fuller. Yeah, Fuller pointed out the tendency of modern technology is to do more and more with less and less,
1: mm-hmm.
0: which means greater and greater success for the whole human race. And so, you know, that's the result of the flow of information. So anything that stifles the flow of information is keeping us poorer than we should be, longer than that should go on.
1: Where is some of this technology taking us? We're beginning to map the human genome. We're on the edge of, frankly, if you want my view, I think we probably have already cloned human beings privately in labs somewhere or another. I would almost bet on that. Where is all that going?
0: Well, I think it's heading towards nanotechnology, which is molecular-sized computers.
1: That's right.
0: Which is going to change the whole picture of health and sometime in the near future, 10, 15, 20 years, maybe even sooner. And no matter what's wrong with you, they just give you a needle and shoot you with these little mini computers that run all through your body, examining every cell and fixing anything that's wrong with it. That's the direction that I think we're moving in, and that's only part of it, the health aspect. Also, with nanotechnology, everything is going to become literally dirt cheap.
1: We could certainly begin replicating things, in essence.
0: Yeah, you could build the whole rainforest back up in about 48 hours. Everything that's been destroyed can be put back in about 48 hours with nanotechnology.
1: Optimistic.
0: It could be done.
1: Uh-huh. Or they might even get us to the position with regard to health where we become immortal.
0: Well, I know a lot of people think that's a distinct possibility.
1: The problem for me with that is that if they achieve it in 30 years, I'll be 82, and I'm not sure I want to be frozen there.
0: Well, if you want to follow this line of thought, if we get to the point where we can stop aging, then we're very obviously the next step, when we understand that much, the next step will be to start reversing it.
1: Well, that might be all right.
0: So at 83, you'll be younger than you are at 53.
1: Mm-hmm. That might be all right.
0: It wouldn't be bad at all.
1: It is an unusual world ahead. We are cursed or blessed to live in interesting times. There's no question about that.
0: It becomes more unpredictable all the time.
1: Mm-hmm. We just went through a big whoop-de-doo down in Roswell at the 50th anniversary of Roswell. And frankly, what occurred at Roswell was kind of a joke, or at least the way it was covered in the media was a joke. They showed endless pictures of the museum with people with strange hats and all the rest of it. But just prior to Roswell, the most interesting thing occurred when this Colonel Haynes, I call him poor Colonel Haynes, was sent out to talk of this Roswell case closed book, which talked about dummies tossed out of something or another 7 years after the supposed Roswell event. And no matter what you think of Roswell, I'd be interested in your take on the Air Force's presentation prior to the 50th anniversary. Why do you think they felt compelled to come out and do that?
0: Well, I can't begin to hazard how those people's minds work. It's like intelligence agencies. What they say does not always represent what they think, and what they think, God only knows. I certainly don't. It's like many years ago, 15 years ago, there was a case in New York involving NORAD, which is allegedly collecting money for widows and orphans in Northern Ireland, was actually running guns for the IRA.
1: Sure.
0: And it turned out they were getting some of their guns from the CIA. And I was interviewing Sean McBride, a leading Irish politician, famous man, won the Nobel Peace Prize.
1: Mm-hmm.
0: I said, why would the CIA be running guns for Marxist revolutionaries? And he said, when you're dealing with intelligence agencies, anything is possible. And when you're dealing with the Air Force, anything is possible. I mean, the most far-out theory is they were deliberately being absurd so more people would believe in UFOs. Why would they want to do that? I don't know. Who can pierce the dark mind of government?
1: Well, that may seem far out, but that was, in fact, if you believe the surveys, that was the net effect.
0: Yeah, well, so are we supposed to believe they're so dumb they didn't expect that effect? Maybe they want us to believe in UFOs. In spaceships, I mean. UFOs are just unidentified. Spaceships are a theory about them.
1: On the other hand, if you think about it a little bit, if that was a demonstration of their efficiency or their capability, then you have to believe that there's no chance in the world they could have kept that secret for 50 years.
0: Well, as Clint Eastwood said in an interview, the only reason that we haven't been overrun by all of our enemies is their armies must be just as inefficient as ours.
1: The Berlin Wall came down. Communism ostensibly died in Russia, and its satellites are set free, and the world is a new place, or is it? I was in Moscow just a couple of years ago, and about a year ago, actually, and as I went around Moscow, I felt watched. I didn't feel free. As a matter of fact, it's not a very safe place to be, and it's not a very free place to be. So has communism really died, or is it just taking a big, long breath? What's going on worldwide, us versus them?
0: Well, I think it's comatose, moribund, and just about dead. I think the funniest thing I've read recently was one of the communist newspapers is opposing Yeltsin's plan to destroy the Lenin mausoleum and bury Lenin in an ordinary grave, in an ordinary graveyard.
1: Yeah, oh yes.
0: He pointed out when they dug up Tamerlane's grave, 2 days later, Nazi Germany invaded Russia. Now, this is the height of superstitious thinking in Marxists. They're supposed to be materialists and realists and so on.
1: Oh, listen, the Russians.
0: Putin is a god to them, and they're going to try to protect their god.
1: No, no, the Russians are the most superstitious people in the entire world, actually.
0: I guess you got to be very superstitious to believe in Marxism.
1: yeah. How do we rank superstition-wise in the world? Are we a very superstitious people? You know, it's hard when you're living right in the middle of it to understand where you fit in with respect to the rest of the world. Are we very superstitious?
0: Well, I've done a certain amount of traveling, but I would say we're a lot more superstitious than the Swedes or the Scandinavians generally. We're not as superstitious as the Irish. We're not as superstitious as the Mexicans. We're a lot more superstitious than the English. So I don't know. We're somewhere in the middle of the superstition range.
1: All right. Let's try another subject with you. Another grand conspiracy, Robert, is that the oil companies have miles and miles of shelves with carburetors that get incredible amounts of mileage, that there is free energy, alternative energy, fuel cells that are available but just can't be developed or are being suppressed by the big oil companies. What do you have to say about it?
0: I am inclined to believe a great deal of that. I know that they keep spending money on big full-page ads telling us solar power can't be developed yet, it'll take another 40 years. And yet I know of a friend in West Virginia who built a solar-powered house. I know a friend in Santa Barbara, California, who has a solar-powered house, and I met somebody in Dallas recently who told me there's a whole suburb of Dallas that's solar-powered.
1: Really?
0: I think there's a great deal of money invested in the old petroleum technology, and they don't want us developing any better technologies, cheaper, more efficient, less polluting, until they've got the last penny out of the last drop of oil.
1: Well, it's my understanding that at present levels of usage, we've got about 40 or 45 years left of fossil fuels.
0: And I think they want to make sure we spend every penny for the whole 45 years before they let us develop any better technologies.
1: And then at just the right moment, why all this stuff that's been held on the shelves will suddenly come forth, and they will have by then figured out a way to charge us large amounts of money for it.
0: Well, Bucky Fuller, if I may quote him again, he said the reason we don't have solar energy on a big scale is because the monopolies haven't figured out how to put a meter between us and the sun.
1: Yeah, there you are. I'm sure they will, though, and I'm sure that once they do, just short of using up all of the petroleum, which we are going to need, no doubt, for plastics, there'll be a change. What is your favorite conspiracy? You've got a book coming out, The Encyclopedia of Conspiracies.
0: That's the subtitle. The title is Everything is Under Control.
1: Everything is Under Control.
0: But that won't be out till next year.
1: Okay. Well, you can...
0: If you want to plug one of my books, mention Illuminatus again.
1: Illuminatus.
0: It's available everywhere.
1: Every bookstore, huh?
0: Just about, yeah.
1: All right. The Encyclopedia of Conspiracies. What is your favorite conspiracy?
0: Oh, I guess that would be the Priory of Sion.
1: You're going to have to run that one by me.
0: Well, that's pretty complicated. That's why it's my favorite.
1: I see.
0: There's a group of French aristocrats who definitely exist and definitely belong to an organization called the Priory of Sion.
1: Mm-hmm.
0: And according to my research, they have helped and maybe even written some of the books exposing them, but every book exposing them has a different theory about what the Priory of Sion is all about. There's one book claims they're all descended from Jesus Christ and Mary Magdalene, who were married and had a son named Merveille, who was buried in the south of France. Another book claims that they are descended from matings between human beings and extraterrestrials from the star system Sirius. Another book claims they're all gay. And there are several other variations on it. There's one book claims they came from Atlantis and colonized France at the beginning of history. And there's another one that says the secret is that they are in contact with a superior race who live inside the Earth, which is hollow. which Jules Verne was a member and knew about it.
1: Oh, I like that. I like that
0: book. And the evidence is they... Oh, I guess that would be the Priory of Sion.
1: You're going to have to run that one.

0: fine
1: whiskey? Well, that's pretty complicated. That's why it's my favorite.
0: I see.
1: There's a group of French aristocrats who definitely exist and definitely belong to an organization called the Priory of Sion.
0: Mm-hmm.
1: And according to my research, they have helped and maybe even written some of the books exposing them, but every book exposing them has a different theory about what the Priory of Sion is all about. There's one book claims they're all descended from Jesus Christ and Mary Magdalene, who were married and had a son named Merveille, who was buried in the south of France. Another book claims that they are descended from matings between human beings and extraterrestrials from the star system Sirius. Another book claims they're all gay, and there are several other variations.

0: And there's another one that says the secret is that they are in contact with a superior race who live inside the earth, which is hollow, which Jules Verne was a member and knew about it.
1: Oh, I like that. I like that
0: book. And the evidence is they really exist and that they are encouraging this kind of literature about themselves for their own whimsical reasons. And it's not all just a big joke. They all have heavy investments in banking in France, Switzerland, England, and the United States, too.
1: All right, Robert, we're at the top of the hour. We're going to go on, and we'll open the phone lines into the next hour if you can stay.
0: I can stay for a while, yeah.
1: Yeah, good. All right, stay right where you are. Robert Anton Wilson is with us. This is CBC.

0: Art Bell is taking calls on the Wild Card line at 702-727-1295. That's 702-727-1295. First-time callers can reach Art Bell at 702-727-1222. 702-727-1222. Now, here again, Art Bell.
1: Good morning. My guest is heretic Robert Anton Wilson. If you have questions for him, before he finally writes about a conspiracy that gets him, now would be a good time. You just heard the numbers. We are available. And so back to him in a moment. All right, back now to Robert Anton Wilson. Robert, are you there?
2: I'm still here.
1: All right. I do have a question for you. As you write and investigate all these various conspiracies, Robert, one day you've got to imagine that even if 90% of them are pure bunk, one day you're going to stumble into something really serious, and they're going to get you. Have you ever thought about that?
2: Oh, yeah, around 3 in the morning sometimes I get thoughts like that.
1: Like when you hear noise outside or something?
2: Yeah, well, that's one of the risks of the profession. But actually, even if you don't write about conspiracies, most writers, no matter what they write about, they get a few crank letters every year threatening them. So it's just part of it happens to golf pros, it happens to tennis stars, it happens to anybody who gets moderately well-known. So you don't have to write about conspiracy theories to feel a little bit paranoid.
1: That's true. And even paranoids occasionally, of course, are killed. There's a lot of strange things going on in our society. For example, this murder of the fashion designer in Miami here the other day. Strange stuff. A couple of bullets to the head. Serial killer. Serial killers seem to be almost unique to America, not entirely so, but generally so. White guys, middle-aged white guys, serial killers. Why?
2: I don't know why, but it is very interesting that there is a lot of statistical clusters by which you, the FBI's behavioral science unit can pretty much give you a profile of what they're like. They do run in types, and they are, as you say, generally middle-aged. They're always white, and they're always male. There was one female serial killer in Sacramento a couple of years ago. But
1: was there?
2: Yeah, that was an exception. She wasn't a serial killer in the normal sense of somebody who just picks victims for the hell of it. She was killing people in her boarding house to collect their Social Security.
1: Oh, that's right. Yeah, but there was motive there.
2: Yeah, she had that's right. But she did have a series, though. Serial killers interest me because it's so interesting that predictions about them are often confirmed, which shows that even the most bizarre behaviors can be scientifically studied and predicted.
1: Well, in that case, they ought to have this fellow, Kunan, who is accused of the murder of Versace. They ought to have him in hand pretty soon if they can predict. All right, listen, there's a lot of people want to talk to you, so let's see what they have to say.

0: first-time caller line. You're on the air with Robert Anton Wilson. Hello.
1: Hello. Yes, I want to say it's an honor to speak with you, Mr. Wilson. I'm a longtime fan, and this is also my first time talking with an android.
0: Well,
2: thank you, thank you.
0: Where are you, caller?
1: I'm calling from Louisville, Kentucky.
0: All right.
1: And I recently, up until last year, I guess, was a cognitive science researcher, and I can say that many people in the cognitive science, artificial intelligence community read and admire your books. My specialty was computational neuroscience. I was especially impressed with, in quantum psychology, you were talking about culture as neuro-linguistic programming.
2: Yes.
1: And that notions like that were fascinating. I had two questions real quick here and one comment. On the Illuminati, I recently came across a paper by Thomas Paine, written obviously during his lifetime, where he said that the Illuminati, the Freemasons, and so forth, were all descendants of the Druids, that when the Romans had conquered those British tribes, the Druids went underground and formed these groups. Now we call them the Illuminati, Freemasons, and so forth. And all the symbolism comes, or the basis of the symbolism, comes from those ancient Druidic rituals. What do you think of that?
2: Well, Tom Paine knew William Blake, the lyric poet, mm-hmm. mystic, and Blake also believed that. I think a lot of people towards the end of the 18th century were trying to trace the Masons back to the Druids, but others were trying to trace them back to the mystery schools of ancient Greece or to the Knights Templar, or even halfway across the world to the assassins of the Ishmaelian sect of Islam. There are all sorts of alternative theories. None of them.
1: You may not have gone far enough in that. Well, look, let me ask two quick things. You were publishing a thing called Trajectories, and a friend of mine also was a researcher. He had most of those copies, and now I saw that Flatland is publishing a collection of Trajectories, the best of sort of thing. Are you still publishing anything like that?
2: Oh, yeah, Trajectories, we print one issue, and then the next one we put out on tape.
1: Okay.
2: And the next one that will be out will be on tape. The last one was a print issue about 28 pages long.
1: Can you give an address? Can you give an address where we can get that?
2: Yeah, P.O. Box 700305, San Jose, California. And my mind just went blank on the zip code. San Jose, California, we'll get there. It'll just take a day extra without the zip code.
0: Yeah, at least. Robert, do you have a web page?
2: Yes. That's HTTP, as usual.
0: :/www.tcp.com/%7,
2: and then the only capital in it, a big capital E, and then back to lowercase again, PRIME8/RAW.
0: My God.
2: .html.
0: We're going to have to do something about that.
2: Yeah, well, I'm getting it shortened, but right now that's the nasty address.
0: I presume a search engine like Yahoo or whatever will, on your name, bring up that site.
2: Yeah, well, it's easy to remember. It's got the E-prime, which is English without use of is, and it's got primate, and these are both major themes in my writing.
0: There is a theory. I interviewed somebody on a nanotechnology not long ago who suggested the first signs we're going to see of artificial intelligence are going to begin to appear on the net, that there will actually be a type of life form or life forms born on the net. You think that might happen?
2: I think so. I know a lot of people in the business. I live right over the hill from Silicon Gulch, and I know a lot of them get very science fiction-ish, and they say signs of intelligence and growth are beginning to appear on the net already, like there's a mind there separate from the individual minds that are making it work, like the minds are blending into a super mind. I don't know whether I believe that or not, but it is believed by people who really work in the field all the time.
0: Well, I know that it's doubling every few months now. It's beginning to become an entity of its own. Now, maybe that will spur an eventual life form. I wore a funny little T-shirt last night that somebody sent me. It said, www.getalife.com. And I thought it was a riot, so I wore it. And somebody called me, or actually faxed me mid-show and said, guess what? There is such a site.
2: Doesn't surprise me.
0: Wildcard Line, you're on the air with Robert Anton Wilson. Hello.
3: Good morning, Art. Good morning, Mr. Wilson.
0: Good morning. Good
2: morning.
3: You'll have to excuse me. I'm really nervous. I never thought I'd be on the phone with a man who's impacted my life more than anyone I've ever known. Thank you, Mr. Wilson. I've got two quick questions. Is there a CD-ROM planned for Reality Is What You Can Get Away With?
2: Not yet.
3: Excuse me? I'm sorry.
2: Not yet.
3: Not yet?
2: There is an option on Wilhelm Reich in Hell that may be coming out as a video, but that's an option that hasn't started production yet.
3: Okay, and my other question was, there are several books that I can't seem to find. About six of them. Or do you have some that just are out of print right now, or are there any plans to put them back in print?
2: There are only three that are out of print. That's the historical novels.
3: Okay.
2: And the others are all in print.
3: The historical novels, is that like The Widow's Son and The Earth Will Shake?
2: And Nature's God, yes.
3: Oh, okay. Well, great. I appreciate it, Art. And thank you, Mr. Wilson.
0: All right. Take care, sir. How many books have you sold? 30 books in print? How many have you sold?
2: I'm not sure. My agent wrote several years ago that my worldwide sales had reached 500,000. That's not all the books together, but that was several years ago, so it's probably close to 1,000,000 now, I guess.
0: So a bunch.
2: But that's over a period of a couple of decades. That doesn't mean I got $1,000,000.
0: How does it work for you with writing? I mean, authors all are very different. I mean, do you dream a book? Do you slowly devise a book in your mind? How do they generally manifest themselves before you sit down and actually begin?
2: Well, every writer is different. In my case, the beginning is always hard, and I frequently rewrite the beginning several times. Sometimes what started out the beginning ends up around page 70. But as it goes along, it goes faster and faster, and sometimes I write so damn much I end up with an aching back and swell legs and bleary eyes.
0: So when it finally gets going, it just pours forth.
2: Yeah, I really believe there's something even deeper than the Freudian unconscious. There's another mind inside of us that's really very, very creative. And once you get that stirred up, it takes over, and all you can do is try to keep your hands moving, your fingers moving as fast as that mind is working.
0: There you are. East of the Rockies, you're on the air with Robert Anton Wilson. Where are you, please?
4: Florence, Alabama.
0: All right.
4: Yes. Robert, I caught with you briefly a couple of years ago at the ill-fated Phenomicon in Atlanta, Georgia. You and Reverend Stang for a bit. I was wondering, haven't been keeping up with what's going on with the Illuminatus comic book.
2: That just went bust. I know. The people who were putting it out didn't have the right distribution or something. It just... The book itself keeps on selling and selling, but the comic book just didn't go anywhere. Maybe I'm not a comic book. Maybe my ideas don't fit into the comic book format. I don't know.
4: It's perfect if you could just get the right channels of distribution, which is something along the lines of what I'd like to talk to you about. Perhaps I could leave you my number or something off the line. I do have some minor connections in with some people, and we've been discussing trying to present a line, and I think some of your stuff would work perfectly into it if we could just get something kind of going and we could talk with you about it. Personally, I just like to really see it out there again. I miss it, and I've talked with a lot of other people. There's a market out there, albeit small, but if it was put through the right channels, I think we could do something. But at any rate, if I could take care of that, possibly off the air, I don't know, but
0: No, you'll have to contact him through his website or email or something or another, because I'm here by myself.
2: Yeah, right to my website.
4: Unfortunately, I'm not on the net yet.
0: Oh, no.
2: It's a P.O. box.
4: I was trying to get the P.O. box.
0: All right, he's got a P.O. box. He'll give it to you again. Listen carefully.
4: Okay.
2: P.O. box 700305, San Jose, California.
0: I guess you better do it again.
2: P.O. box 700305, San Jose, California.
0: All right. West of the Rockies, you're on the air with Robert Anton Wilson. Hi.
5: Hi, this is Dan, and I'm the webmaster of the chat club.
0: Hi, Dan.
5: Hi there. I've been reading, Robert Anton Wilson, I've been reading your book since the mid-70s. I was especially intrigued by the Illuminati trilogy, and lately I've gotten really interested in the New Inquisition. I've done a good deal of writing about pretty much the same subject, Siskop and so forth, and recently got my name in the New York Times. Because of it. And?
2: Go ahead.
5: Okay. Well, I'm interested in what you've written about Siskop, and also I wonder if you're familiar with the latest that Siskop is saying about the media, about buying up the media.
2: It's pronounced Psycop, by the way.
5: Psycop.
2: It's a pun on Psycop, like the cops.
5: Yeah, right.
2: Like
5: the cops are going to take, yeah.
0: Okay, what they've been saying about the media.
5: Well, what they've been saying is that they want to buy up the media. I don't think they have the resources financially at this point, and I'm kind of speculating about where they would get money for that.
0: There is a good avenue to follow there. There is a present a deregulation by the Federal Communications Commission, Robert, and... we are seeing a very rapid consolidation of broadcast facilities across the United States into fewer and fewer hands. Any comments?
2: Yeah, well, most of the media belong to the Hearst family and Rupert Murdoch and GE. And I don't see how Psycop is going to buy those people out. This is some kind of joke. Psycop just doesn't have that kind of money to buy out Rupert Murdoch, much less the Hearst family.
0: But there is, though, a consolidation underway.
2: Oh, yeah, but Psycop isn't going to be in charge of it.
0: Yeah, well, let's drop them for a second. How do you feel about this general consolidation going on? Dangerous?
2: I think it's dangerous, deplorable, and frightening. But fortunately, Internet is working in the opposite direction towards more decentralization.
0: That's true. First-time caller line, you're on the air with Robert. Whoops, would have been. You're a dial tone. Wildcard line, you're on the air with Robert Anton Wilson. Hi.
6: Yes, this is Joel from Canton.
0: Yes.
6: Yes, I got a new name of a new dance for you, Art.
0: That one.
6: The Art Bell Sidestep.
0: Yeah?
6: Mm-hmm. Why don't you let Mr. Anton Williams talk about his book?
0: Well, his name is Wilson, for one thing.
6: Wilson.
0: All right. What do you want to ask him about his book?
6: Well, why don't you give him an opportunity to talk about his book?
0: He's got that opportunity right now. Sure. Go ahead. Robert?
2: I've been talking about several of my books. I mentioned the Inquisition, the Illuminatus, and the one I'm working on. Everything is under control. I mentioned Wilhelm Reich in Hell. I would also like to mention the three Cosmic Trigger books, The Final Secret of the Illuminati, Down to Earth, and My Life After Death. Those three are all about my investigations of secret societies and occult conspiracies, and the reports of my own death, and art forgers and hoaxers, and the difficulty of telling when you're dealing with a hoax and when you're dealing with a miracle. And those are my three favorite books, the three Cosmic Trigger volumes.
0: Are there any, you said delineating between a hoax and a miracle, are there any things that you can cite as probably genuinely miracles?
2: That's a very good question. In one sense, I think everything is a miracle. In another sense, there are things that are absolutely extraordinary, like and I'm not a Catholic, the events at Fatima connected with the miracles of our so-called Our Lady of Fatima.
0: Oh, yes.
2: There were 30,000 witnesses on the scene for the last set of strange events, and there were about 100,000 more who saw some of them from a distance. And that involved things like UFOs, and the sun seemed to move closer to the earth temporarily, and flower petals fell out of the sky. I wasn't there. I don't know what happened. But I just can't believe the dismissive view that all 100,000 people were hallucinating. I don't know what was happening there, but I think it's very, very interesting, whatever it was.
0: You've seen the image of Mary on the building down in Clearwater?
2: No, I haven't.
0: You haven't seen that? Image of Mary. It was remarkable, actually, covering the entire side of a building that formed over a period of months. And then some little dweeb came along and threw some graffiti on it. And remarkably, it cleaned itself up, and the image came clear once again. Quite a remarkable story. We've actually got pictures of that up on the website. All right, listen, hold on. We're at the bottom of the hour. We'll do another half hour. How's that?
2: Okay.
0: All right. Robert Anton Wilson is my guest. I'm Art Bell from the high desert, Cactus Country. This is CBC.

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1: It sure is. Good morning, everybody. Robert Anton Wilson is here. We'll get right back to him. All right, back now to Robert Anton Wilson. Robert, maybe you'd care to comment, or you wouldn't, on contemporary U.S. politics and our president. I've sort of ceased talking a lot about politics because I perceive that a lot of what they're, even most of what they're talking about, if not all, is not relevant to our lives anymore. That not too many people give a damn how Newt Gingrich pays his fine or whatever. What's your take on it?
2: Well, I regard governments as sponsored entities. They are owned by the people who put up the money. It takes $100 million to run a campaign for president.
1: Mm-hmm.
2: So whoever wins is already in debt to multimillionaires to start with. And so it's not who's the president that really matters. What matters is who has the money. That's really what controls the modern world.
1: That's right. I think Senate seats go for about $20 million on average. Also, there is a controversy going on now. This ought to be right down your alley. They just tested the gun that James Earl Ray supposedly used. And at best, it is inconclusive, or maybe it wasn't the gun. What do you think?
2: Well, I am very impressed by that, and I'm also impressed by the fact that every surviving member of the King family believes there was a conspiracy and that Ray was framed. If the whole Kennedy family came out with something like that, I'd be much more convinced there was a conspiracy in Dealey Plaza.
1: Mm-hmm.
2: I don't think the whole family can possibly have gone nuts all at once.
1: So you generally subscribe to the fact that he's rotting away in jail, soon to die, and then we'll simply never know. It'll be another one that goes in the files of never to be heard from again.
2: Maybe that'll happen, or maybe this will be the one that blows up the whole cover-up system and a whole lot of the truth will start coming out.
1: Okay, back to the phones. West of the Rockies, you're on the air with Robert Anton Wilson. Hi.
3: Hello, Mr. Bell and Mr. Wilson.
1: Yes.
2: Hello.
1: Where are you, dear?
3: This is Chantel, and I'm calling from Portland, Oregon.
1: Okay.
3: And I'm an indulger in the universal joke. Mr. Wilson, I know what I'm talking about there. My question is about the prior design. Mr. Wilson, in your opinion, do you believe that the Sangreal that they mention, and that's very important in their mythology, that the Templars were supposedly protecting, was the Sangreal as in the Holy Grail, or is the Sangreal as in the lineage of Jesus Christ, the Holy Blood?
2: I don't believe either. I think both of them are possible, but neither has been proven yet.
3: Uh-huh. Well, that's kind of what I meant.
2: I think there are so many interesting theories about the Priory that trying to choose between them is almost impossible because none of them have really strong evidence. They're all based mostly on bluff.
3: Yeah, definitely.
2: But they're trying to keep us interested, and I want to know why they want to keep us interested.
3: Well, yeah, I've been studying them for a while, and it seems like they've suddenly popped up in sort of the underground mainstream, if you understand what I mean by that. They've been popping up all over the place, and the whole Et Narcita Ego is popping up everywhere. And like you said, I'm wondering why, you know, if they're actually perpetrating that or if someone else found it and is perpetrating it or what. But I find the whole mythos really interesting, and I find your writing really interesting and really helpful, and it's at least making people start to ask questions, and I appreciate that a lot. And same goes to Mr. Bell.
1: All right. Thank you.
3: Thank you.
1: Take care. First-time caller line, your turn with Robert Anton Wilson. Hi.
4: Oh, hello there.
1: Hi.
4: Gosh, I'm glad to get through. I tell you, I never thought I'd make it.
1: Where are you?
4: Oh, I'm Jacksonville, Florida.
1: Okay.
4: WOKV.
1: Yes, sir.
4: Anyway, I wanted to ask about the Bob Dobbs book, Three-Fisted Tales of Bob, and how your guest got involved with that. I really loved his story, The Horror on House Hill. It was really funny and great, you know, the whole thing.
2: Well, I've been involved with the Church of the Subgenius from the beginning. Ivan Stein claims Bob is based on me, but maybe he says that to every writer he knows named Bob.
4: Well, it's really great. You know, I think you really fit in there. That's a great book. People out there should read it.
1: All right. Thanks a lot. Yep, thank you very much for the call, and good morning. Wildcard Line, you're on the air with Robert Anton Wilson. Hi.
5: Hi, Mr. Wilson. I'd like to know a personal question. Maybe how do you select and what do you select to read these days? Do you take a lot of newspapers, periodic? I guess you've read every book that was ever written, haven't you?
2: Absolutely not. Nobody can. I'm extraordinarily aware of my own ignorance. The amount of print and computer information available is so enormous, and the amount I've managed to get through is so tiny in comparison. That's why I so carefully avoid making dogmatic statements. I'm aware that something that completely disproves everything I'm saying may be in print somewhere, but I just haven't found it yet.
5: Yeah. When you go into a bookstore and at random pick things up, or I'd just like to know how you're so well-read and what advice you might have to those of us who are retired for reading.
1: All right. Yeah, personal preferences. What do you like?
2: I trust what Arthur Kessler called the ghost in the library. You get certain hunches that now is the time to go into a bookstore, and you go in and you see a book that right away attracts your attention. So I buy it. Now, this is believing that the unconscious knows more than the conscious and trusting it.
1: Mm-hmm.
2: And, of course, there are lots of subjects I'm interested in, so I keep looking for new books on those subjects. Now, I'm reading less books these days because I'm spending more time looking through the World Wide Web. You can find almost everything on the web that you want to know.
1: Yeah, I was wondering out loud the other day what this is going to do to, you know, the old encyclopedia salesperson. Remember them?
2: Oh, yeah. I was one once.
1: Were you?
2: I think you can find things on the web much faster than you can in an ordinary encyclopedia.
1: By the way, somewhere here, I've got it. I've got your zip code. But you know what? I lost it. I was going to surprise you and give. We've got a link up on our site right now to your site. So anybody wants to know more about you can jump up there and.
2: Well, that'll give them the zip code number for them.
1: Yeah, that's actually where I got it. Damn, I lose things all the time. I'm convinced there's like a land of the lost where everything that's been lost, pens and stuff that you'll never find again, it's all in the land of the lost. East of the Rockies, you're on the air with Robert Anton Wilson. Hello.
6: Hi, Art.
1: Where are you?
6: This is Andrew in Sheboygan, Wisconsin.
1: All right.
6: I was wondering if Mr. Wilson had any comments on the new movie coming out, Conspiracy Theory, and if he had any other videos that he might recommend.
1: Okay.
2: I haven't seen it. You mean the new movie with Mel Gibson?
6: Yeah.
2: I haven't seen that yet, so I don't know.
6: I don't think it's out yet. I've just seen a couple of scenes
2: before. You mean videos in video stores that I'd recommend?
6: Yeah, anything that...
2: Yeah, Repo like Man, Orson Welles' The Trial, The Meaning of Life by the Monty Python Group. There's three I'll recommend right away.
1: Yeah, The Meaning of Life. That's great. That's a great one. All right, west of the Rockies, you're on the air with Robert Anton Wilson. Good morning. Oops, you're a dial tone. You're not on the air. Wildcard Line, you're on the air. Hi. Hello there.
7: Hello, Mr. Wilson and Art Bell.
1: Hello there.
7: It's exciting to talk to you. This is Dan in Lexington, Kentucky, listening to WLXG.
1: Yes.
7: And I've been an incredible fan of both of you for a long, long time.
1: Thank you.
7: Just would like to ask a couple of questions, if you don't mind, and I'll let you answer off air. First thing I'd like to ask is, do you believe that there is really a they, and if there is, who do you think they would be? And do you currently do any speaking events, and if so, where can I find a schedule so I might be able to contact you?
1: All right, that's it. First of all, who the hell are they?
2: Well, they are... whoever you're afraid of, I guess. And if you're afraid of the Freemasons, they are the Freemasons. If you're afraid of politicians, they are the politicians. If you share my gloomy suspicions about bankers, they are the bankers. And the second question was...
1: about your speaking tours.
2: Yeah, it's on my website. You open to the first page of the website, and you find upcoming engagements, and it tells you all the places I'll be speaking for the rest of this year.
1: Oh, all right.
2: Doing a workshop in Minneapolis, in Duluth next week, and I'm doing a workshop in San Francisco in August, and so on. It takes you right up to November. I don't have any bookings in December yet.
1: Okay. All right. While we have you, East of the Rockies, you're on the air with Robert Anton Wilson. Hi.
8: Hi. I'm Hank in western Michigan.
1: Hi, Hank.
2: Hi, Hank.
8: Yeah, I would like to know if Mr. Anton Wilson has any comments about the Oriental Masonry and how it crept into Europe in the early part of the 1930s and 1920s, around the turn of the century. Has he researched that?
2: No, this is the first I've heard of Oriental Masonry creeping into Europe. Masonry spread from Europe into the Orient is the way I know this, the way I think it went. So it came back again in a new form from the Orient. They changed it.
1: So what are you suggesting?
2: Well, I don't know anything about that, but I'll start hunting for it.
1: I have a frequent guest, Richard Hoagland, who speaks about the face on Mars that you referred to earlier. And he is convinced that masonry and ancient rituals connected to Egypt are driving our entire space program.
2: Yeah, I first encountered that theory from a guy named Downard back in the 70s. He had a complicated theory where the assassinations of John, Bobby Kennedy, and Martin Luther King were all connected with the first moon launch and with the 33rd degree of parallel and the 33rd degree of masonry and all sorts of things like that. Well, this Downard was on that long before Hoagland. It's a very complicated theory. It's so complicated that I can't take it seriously.
1: Except that an awful lot of it does work. Now, and you've got to wonder whether their dates put together, cobbled together to make it work, ignoring certain other ones, or whether it's a reality. It's probably ultimately right down your alley. West of the Rockies, you're on the air with Robert Anton Wilson. Hi.
9: Well, hi. How you doing?
1: I'm doing.
9: Hey, I was calling in regards to finding out about some books that you have. Do you remember a while back when you had a show and you were talking about crop circles and the magnetic stuff that goes on with the molecular structure of the materials?
1: Yes.
9: Okay, how can I get a hold of that?
1: I think some of the best writing is done by Linda Moulton Howe with regard to crop circles, so pick up one of her books. While we're on the subject, crop circles, pretty interesting stuff. Robert, do you have any views on it? They're increasing in numbers rapidly and have been since about 1990. A message from somebody or some sort of weird atmospheric something?
2: I'm not sure. For a while, I thought there was something really profound going on. Then about 9 different groups of people confessed how different tricks they had used to make different types of crop circles, and I got more suspicious. But it doesn't seem that hoaxes can explain all of them. They're all over the world, and they're coming faster and faster, so I'm back to just being puzzled again.
1: Yeah, that's me too. Increasing now in this country, as a matter of fact, rapidly. East of the Rockies, you're on the air with Robert Anton Wilson. Hi.
10: Yes, I'd like to ask Mr. Wilson about the Tesla conspiracy.
1: The what?
10: Tesla conspiracy.
1: You mean when the government...
10: Drive Tesla?
1: When the government moved in after his death in Guam.
10: Oh, yes.
1: Took
10: they
1: everything away.
10: They about him going to the forest or the rainforest, supposedly.
9: The structure of the materials.
1: Yes.
9: Okay. How can I get a hold of that?
1: I think some of the best writing is done by Linda Moulton Howe with regard to crop circles, so pick up one of her books. While we're on the subject, crop circles, pretty interesting stuff. Robert, do you have any views on it? They're increasing in numbers rapidly and have been since about 1990. A message from somebody or some sort of weird atmospheric something?
2: I'm not sure. For a while, I thought there was something really profound going on. Then about 9 different groups of people confessed how different tricks they had used to make different types of crop circles, and I got more suspicious. But it doesn't seem that hoaxes can explain all of them. They're all over the world, and they're coming faster and faster, so I'm back to just being puzzled again.
1: Yeah. Yeah, that's me too. Increasing now in this country, as a matter of fact, rapidly. East of the Rockies, you're on the air with Robert Anton Wilson. Hi.
10: Yes, I'd like to ask Mr. Wilson about the Tesla conspiracy.
1: The what?
10: Tesla conspiracy.
1: You mean when the government...
10: Drive Tesla?
1: When the government moved in after his death in Guam.
10: Oh, yes.
1: Took everything away.
10: They had fuss about him going to the forest or the rainforest, supposedly.
1: Well, do you?
2: Not quite.
1: Okay. East of the Rockies, you're on the air with Robert Anton Wilson. Hi.
11: Hi, Art. I'd like to ask your guest, a conspiracy that I firmly believe is backed up with facts is that Pope John Paul I was murdered by members of the P2 to cover up a huge scandal that is still playing out involving the Vatican Bank. And I believe that the man was poisoned. You know, the Vatican would not allow an autopsy on the body.
1: That's right.
11: And it was just so sudden, and
1: sure.
11: They got a series of false statements about the man's past health and all kinds of other things.
1: Yeah, a lot of people believe that. What about it, Robert?
2: Well, I'll tell you, I've read a lot about the P2 conspiracy. I believe that they used the Vatican Bank to launder drug money.
1: Mm.
2: I believe they had a loop between the Vatican Bank, Banco Ambrosiano, and the World Finance Corporation in Miami, which was connected to the CIA's drug and gun business down in Costa Rica. And I think they went into all sorts of illegal activities. Several of them have been convicted. A few of them died under mysterious circumstances while under indictment.
1: Sure.
2: I don't think the evidence that they killed the Pope is absolutely convincing, although it wouldn't surprise me if they did. They were quite capable of that.
1: All right. First time caller line. You're on the air with Robert Anton Wilson. Hi. Hello there. Going once, going twice, gone. Wild card line, you're on the air with Robert Anton Wilson. Hi.
12: Hello.
1: Hello there.
12: Yes. Is it possible that...
1: Turn your radio off, sir. You're confused. You're listening to your radio. Turn it off.
12: Yeah, okay.
1: Is it possible now you were going to say something? Is what possible? Hello?
2: Hello?
1: Hello? He apparently has gone off the side.
12: Sorry.
1: All right. Let's try it again.
12: Okay. I thought I was far enough away from it. Is it possible that by design that if to conquer something is to divide it, that this democracy that we take is such a blessing is actually a means of keeping us divided at each other's throats rather than united and empowered?
1: Well,
12: and secondly,
2: I don't think democracy was designed with that idea. But I do think that a lot of ideas that are widely spread in the media are intended to divide us.
12: And also, did I hear you mention Wilhelm Reich?
2: Yes, I mentioned him a while ago. I think Reich has never received a fair hearing from the scientific community.
12: I think The Murder of Christ by Wilhelm Reich is one of the most profound books I've read.
2: Yeah, I would say I agree. That's one of his
12: best. Regarding martyrdom or smartyrdom.
1: All right. That's it, then. East of the Rockies, without much time, you're on the air with Robert Anton Wilson. Hi.
13: I am calling from Duluth.
1: Yes, sir.
13: And I just have a couple things. First of all, you mentioned you're coming.

0: to Duluth, and I'd like to know when and where.
1: From the 23rd to the 27th, I will be one of the speakers at the Neurolinguistic Programming Seminar at Black Bear Hotel, which is not in Duluth, it's outside Duluth.
0: No, I don't want to scare you about coming to Duluth, but Duluth has a celebrity curse. Elvis, Kennedy, the Edmund Fitzgerald sank after leaving Duluth. Buddy Holly died in a plane crash 3 days after leaving Duluth.
2: Well, kind of a strange thing, but... Maybe you shouldn't be going to Duluth.
1: No, I've been there before and came back safely, so I'm not going to worry about it.
2: There you are, Colin.
0: Thank you.
2: All right. Thank you. Robert, I could give you more time, but you probably want to get bed or something, huh?
1: Yeah, I guess I've done about enough for one night, but I hope we can do this again.
2: Oh, we can.
1: Oh, good. Wonderful.
2: Listen, again, your book, the book you said you really want to plug is Illuminatus, right?
1: Yes, that's the easiest one for most people to find.
2: Walk into any bookstore, that kind of deal?
1: That's right, yes. And if they look at my website, they'll find a whole list of my books they can buy directly from me at a lower price than the bookstore prices.
2: Oh, really?
1: Yes.
2: Do you ever autograph books for people?
1: Yes, sometimes.
2: Sometimes. All right, let's do it again sometime, my friend.
1: Okay, but...
2: Thanks.
1: Thanks a lot.
2: See you later.
1: I enjoyed this.
2: Yeah, take care.
1: Bye.
2: Robert Anton Wilson, and there's a lot we didn't get to, so we will have him back, obviously. A lot of you wanted him on. You asked for it. You got it. Another person I should tell you, tomorrow night, by the way, Danion Brinkley, assuming he gets me his phone number. Danion, you're supposed to be getting me that phone number if you're out there. Danion Brinkley will be here, and he's really something. And let me tell you somebody I'm working on, actually, who wrote me a letter, and his name is Leonard Nimoy. So Leonard wrote me a letter. That was interesting, too. And he said, well, here's some stuff I've done, and I'd love to be on the show, love to talk to you. And then he forgot to give me a phone number. So I finally tracked that phone number down, and we're going to be lining up Leonard Nimoy for you shortly. That should be very interesting as well. So there's a full moon out there tonight, you know. Have you seen it? There are always nights, good nights, to do open line talk radio. Robert Anton Wilson has set us up well. That's next from the high desert. I'm Art Bell.

0: Art Bell is taking calls on the Wild Card line at 702-727-1295. That's 702-727-1295. First-time callers can reach Art Bell at 702-727-1222. 702-727-1222. Now, here again, Art Bell.
1: Here I am. Last 2 hours spent with Robert Anton Wilson. That was fun. Hope you enjoyed it. We'll have him back again, of course. And as I said, tomorrow night, with luck and a good phone number, Danion Brinkley will be here. Also arranging an interview with Leonard Nimoy, Star Trek's Mr. Spock, and a whole lot more. There's one talented guy. So all of that is in the relatively immediate future, I think, and more. Someone writes the following to Mr. Bell. Was wondering when you're going to have Major Ed Dames on the show again. He said a little over a year ago that it would take a year before he could, quote, put his signature, end quote, on any reports of negative climactic changes. Well, it's been over a year, and I'm sure a lot of us are interested in hearing what he has to say about it. Ken from Southern California. Yeah, that's true. I might make a surprise call to Ed Dames. You never know, and get him on and see what he does have to say about that. Climactic changes seem to be underway right now. I could almost put my signature on it. We're about to enter the unknown land of weirdness and open phones. Or open phones and weirdness. They go together, especially with a full moon. All right. Let's see what's in the news. The services for Gianni Versace are set

0: for Friday. And he will be buried. They continue to seek actively Mr. Andrew Scheer, end quote, on any reports of negative climactic changes. Well, it's been over a year, and I'm sure a lot of us are interested in hearing what he has to say about it. Ken from Southern California. Yeah, that's true. I might make a surprise call to Ed Dames. You never know, and get him on and see what he does have to say about that. Climactic changes seem to be underway right now. I could almost put my signature on it. We're about to enter the unknown land of weirdness and open phones. Or open phones and weirdness. They go together, especially with a full moon. All right. Let's see what's in the news. The services for Gianni Versace are set for Friday. And he will be buried. They continue to seek actively Mr. Andrew. A really serious storm. Anyway, that's a brief overlook at what's going on out there. If any of that interests you, you're welcome to comment on it. Short of that, anything goes. It's a full moon. We don't screen calls. So I have no idea what's coming up. Whatever you feel like talking about is a fair game. Here we go. First time caller line, you're on the air.
1: Hello, Mr. Bell.
0: Hello.
1: I'm Patty calling from Vancouver, British Columbia.
0: Welcome to the program.
1: Why, thank you, sir. What do you know about witching for water? Have you ever heard of it?
0: I know quite a bit about it. I don't do it myself. My wife is a water witch, and she's a damn good one, too.
1: She uses the forked willow branch?
0: It doesn't really matter. That's just an implement. She, in the times I've seen her use it, she's used, coat hangers. It really doesn't matter. You can use anything. You can use a piece of wood. You can use whatever. I think the power emanates not from the implement.
1: That was doing it, not my dad.
0: No, it was your dad.
1: Hmm. Okay, well, thanks. I have to say, I just started listening to your program, and I find it fascinating.
0: Well, it's a little different, isn't it?
1: And your topics are so varied.
0: They are. I wouldn't have it any other way. Otherwise, how could I do 5 hours? It would be boring. I couldn't sit here and talk about the same
1: thing.
0: Exactly. All right, thank you very much.
1: Thank you.
0: Take care. That's right. It'd be so boring, wouldn't it, talking about the same thing every night? I just couldn't do it, so I don't. You know, where is some rule written down in talk radio that you will discuss the following things? I've been trying to get rid of him.
2: Mr. Bell, my name is Tracy. I'm calling from Shenandoah Valley, Virginia.
0: Yes, sir. Hi. How are you doing, Tracy?
2: Pretty good. And I listened the other night when you had the vampires calling in, and I figured since it was a full moon, if there are any werewolves out there, I'd like to hear them call in.
0: It's a lot easier to get vampires than it is werewolves. Werewolves are rather... You've got a terrible portable phone, don't you?
2: Oh, my. Well, I hope it's not making any noise for you.
0: Yeah, it is.
2: Okay.
0: Things ought to be put in trash compactors and destroyed. Collectively.
2: Also, I'd like to say I called Golden Eagle Food Storage the other day.
0: Yes, sir.
2: About my one-year supply. And they told me that you tried their product and was very satisfied with it.
0: Well, there's no question about it.
2: I thought that was nice that you actually try the product before you endorse it.
0: I don't, that's right. Short of some medical products for which I don't have a problem so I can't be a judge, and there I use people's testimonials, short of that, I try everything before I advertise it. But what the audience doesn't know is how much I reject. My network knows about that. They hate that.
2: Uh-huh.
0: But, I mean, I'm the one who's got to sit out here and say, this is a good product, buy it. And I don't want to be lying.
2: I would imagine there are a lot of talk show hosts or just radio stations in general, as long as they get their money for endorsing the product, they're satisfied.
0: Yeah, I know.
2: It was refreshing to see that someone actually does try it out.
0: I wouldn't do it any other way.
2: And also, I appreciate the way that you take on things that other people are kind of afraid and stay away from.
0: I know. It's getting to the point where I'm too old to care anymore.
2: Okay, well, I thought the vampire thing was so interesting, I thought maybe we could get some werewolves to call in.
0: Werewolves are hard, but I'm willing to try it.
2: Okay.
0: All right, thank you. Werewolves are hard.

0: right now. Vampires are easier. Why would that be? Werewolves may be... any werewolves out there? I would like to interview a werewolf. I've interviewed quite a number of vampires, but I think never a werewolf. Which could be also construed to be a shapeshifter, huh? East of the Rockies, you're on the air. Good morning.
1: Hello. Is this Art Bell?
0: It is.
1: Yes.
0: Who would this be?
1: This would be Philip from Granger, Texas.
0: Granger, Texas. And yes. Where is Granger, Texas, pray tell?
1: That would be, I think, east of Colorado, around Texas. Central Texas.
0: Central Texas. When you said Colorado, you meant Colorado, Texas?
1: No. Granger, Texas.
0: Okay. Well, I'm confused. Anyway, it doesn't matter. You're down there somewhere. How you doing?
1: Good. I'd like to know, what's her name? Evelyn Kozlinski?
0: Paglini. Yes. My witch.
1: Yes. That was one of your best shows.
0: You like that, huh?
1: Yes.
0: You should see the reaction I got to that.
1: Oh, I see.
0: I'm a blasphemer. I'm going to burn in hell. And so is she.
1: I see.
0: You can imagine that, can't you?
1: Yes.
0: As a reaction. But you know what?
1: Yes.
0: I don't care. I wanted to interview her, and so I did.
1: Oh, that was one of your best shows.
0: Well, that's one reaction. I appreciate that. But some of the other reactions, as you might imagine, were... horrific. People were horrified. How can you talk about witchcraft on the air? What's the matter with you? Don't you understand what's going to happen to your soul? You're going to burn. I don't think so. I really don't think so. See, that's my personal belief system. I don't think so. I don't think exploration of ideas, belief systems, magic, whatever odd subject you might get onto is going to cause one to burn in hell. Not the God I know, anyway. But see, he might be a different God than the one you know. The God I know, he just doesn't do things like that. He allows intellectual exploration without the threat of blue flame on your soul. West of the Rockies, you're on the air. Hello.
2: Well, hi. How you doing there?
0: No, I'm doing.
2: I got through there.
0: Where are you?
2: I'm in Portland, Oregon.
0: Okay.
2: Anyway, I wanted to ask you, I want to change the subject here a little bit.
0: All right.
2: A while back, you were talking about crop circles and stuff like that, and magnetics and stuff like that that were found in the materials of the, like, vegetation and stuff like that.
0: Right.
2: The molecular structure was changed and all
0: right.
2: that.
0: What they determined with regard to crop circles
2: mm-hmm.
0: was that... there were molecular changes similar to, but not quite consistent with, the molecular change you would get if you took some of those crops and put them in a microwave oven.
2: Oh, really?
0: That's the closest they can get to it. It's not quite the same. The molecular change is different from that.
2: Yeah.
0: But I don't think that you get that kind of change from a couple guys with boards and chains.
2: Now, what about this? What about if they take a... like a magnetic type field, changed the frequency on it, and then did a bunch of things with it, and like made a disc that was the same type of deal, like magnetics or something like that, and stacked them all up, and then rotated them.
0: I don't know. What if they did? I'm not sure what you're saying exactly.
2: Well, it would cause some kind of a magnetic type... situation to happen and run at a different frequency, extremely high frequency. I would assume it would cause something like that. Have you heard anything about that? I remember someone was talking about that.
0: No, I think you need to refine your theory a little.
2: Okay.
0: Well, I mean, it's certainly an electromagnetic effect that may be taking place, but who knows what it's from or where it's from or how it's done. We don't know any of that.
2: Okay. Well, didn't somebody got the idea or something like that? And didn't somebody go ahead and do something like that and spun it, put some discs on top of each other and spun them with like an electrical motor or something like that. And
0: okay, you're talking about... Oh, okay, all right. Thank you very much. You're talking about Doug Ruby. And what Doug did was he wrote a book called The Gift, and we interviewed him the other night, in fact, twice now, last time along with Linda Moulton Howe. And he spun crop circles, or the image of crop circles, to obtain a three-dimensional depiction of, well, actually, a ship. And he thinks the more complicated crop circles, the ones popping up now, are basically designs for the system to drive that ship. And if you will look at the latest the crop circle that I put up on the site, I scanned some pictures and put it up on the site. You will see very clearly that what we've got appearing now here in America is very much like what appeared beginning in 89 or 90 in England, the very simplistic circles that would seem to be what Doug Ruby defines as the beginning of the learning process, or in other words, how you would, for example, teach an animal to begin responding. A dolphin was the animal he referred to. You would begin giving it simple hand signals until a line of communication was established. And then, of course, once you had that, you could refine it and you could enlarge on it until you finally have a full dolphin show. All based on hand signals. In other words, you have established communication, and Doug Ruby believes that these simplistic crop circles are the beginning of an effort to establish communication, and it makes a very, very great deal of sense, and I am very much looking forward to Doug Ruby getting together with Linda Moulton Howe to see what comes of all of that. And I suspect it will, because it's one of those things that's very, very difficult to put into words. You're talking about a three-dimensional visualization, and you're trying to put it into words that will sink in on the radio. That's hard to do. In fact, very difficult to do, but somehow he managed. And I'm looking forward to the result of that meeting, which I anticipate to occur soon. Again, tomorrow night, if we get the number, Danion Brinkley. Coming soon, Leonard Nimoy. Star Trek's Leonard Nimoy. Actually, he's done so very much more, but I guess to me and to many of you, he will forever be Mr. Spock. Mooney. I'm Art Bell from the High Desert. 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

0: Good morning from the high desert. Are you on the web yet? You better get up there before the life forms come. Imagine that, life forms on the web. Maybe it's coming. Maybe it'll be soon. Maybe they're already there. I have a very serious love-hate with.
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0: Good morning from the high desert. Are you on the web yet? You better get up there before the life forms come. Imagine that, life forms on the web. Maybe it's coming. Maybe it'll be soon. Maybe they're already there. I have a very serious love-hate relationship with computers. Right now, I love them, by the way. Mine are all operating fine. I had my last struggle, you may recall, I don't know, a week and a half ago. And I am always of the view that I will either make it work or break it beyond all recognition. And I've done that any number of times. And so I appreciate the following Associated Press story. This comes from Issaquah, Washington. Hope I'm pronouncing that. Issaquah, Washington, is that correct? Associated Press. A 43-year-old man was coaxed out of his home by police after he pulled a gun on his personal computer and shot it several times, apparently in frustration. Police Sergeant Keith Moon said Thursday, quote, "We don't know if it wouldn't boot up or what," end quote. The computer in a home office on the second floor of the townhouse had four bullet holes in the hard drive and one in the monitor, according to Moon. Policeman. One bullet struck a filing cabinet while another made it through a wall and into a neighboring unit. Nobody was injured but the computer. Police had to evacuate the entire complex after 8 o'clock while they contacted the man by telephone. He eventually agreed to discard the weapon and meet officers outside the building. They additionally confiscated three guns and a knife, but the computer, without question, is dead as a doornail. And the man has been taken to Harborview Medical Center in Seattle for a mental evaluation. But I suspect he's sane. I think he's probably sane. There have been moments when I've almost shot my computer. I've always held off from it. You know, in my younger days, I would have shot my computer. Now I've developed more patience and respect for hardware. And I understand that... But I also understand that level of frustration. I mean, there you are, and you have some horrendous Windows 95-related problem that won't go away. And you work on it for days, and soon you're losing sleep. And common sense begins to slip. And you begin to view the machine as an intellectual challenge, and soon an intellectual enemy. And I can understand that you would snap, draw a large caliber revolver, and simply put it and, in effect, yourself at the same time out of pain. He did get four slugs into the hard drive, which is, I guess, the equivalent of shooting it through the heart. West of the Rockies, you're on the air. Hello.
1: Hi, Art. It's Marianne in Clear Lake.
0: Hi, Marianne.
1: Hi. I wanted to say something to you, and then... when I'm finished, I wanted to ask you a question about the Internet.
0: Okay.
1: When you were getting upset a while back about, you know, and talking about vengeance, and every night you'd come on and say, you know,
0: yep,
1: that you wanted to get even and all that.
0: Yep.
1: And then last night, and one time during that time, you were saying that you said you would always be that way, which I looked at the radio and I said, I hope not. But last night when you were asking, was her name Evelyn?
0: Yes.
1: And when you were asking Evelyn...
0: Paglini, yes.
1: ...about this situation, I completely disagree with the advice she gave you, so I'd just like to express that to you.
0: What do you disagree with?
1: Well, even though she knows what it is and I don't, it was obvious you were upset about something during that time, and it doesn't really matter what it is. The fact that you would like to get even with this person, to me, it's kind of putting you to their level. And
0: I don't care.
1: I know you don't.
0: I don't care. I believe in revenge.
1: I know,
0: do
1: but
0: on
1: I...
0: Me and

0: brother, I'm going to do unto you, you better get out of the way, because I'm going to come after you, and I'm going to keep coming after you until I get you. That's my attitude. I know.
1: I know it is, Christian. But I mean, I'm caring about you feeling that way.
0: I understand.
1: You've changed and grown so much in the last couple of years. You're real different than you used to be, and it's nice to see that and to experience that on the radio, especially of a male. And you know, there's different conditionings we go through that I hope not. But last night when you were asking, was her name Evelyn?
0: Yes.
1: And when you were asking Evelyn
0: Paglini, yes,
1: about this situation, I completely disagree with the advice she gave you, so I'd just like to express that to you.
0: What do you disagree with?
1: Well, even though she knows what it is and I don't, it was obvious you were upset about something during that time, and it doesn't really matter what it is. The fact that you would like to get even with this person, to me, it's kind of putting you to their level. And
0: I don't care.
1: I know you don't.
0: I don't care. I believe in revenge.
1: I know,
0: do unto me, and brother, I'm going to do unto you. You better get out of the way, because I'm going to come after you, and I'm going to keep coming after you until I get you. That's my attitude. I know.
1: I know it is, Christian. But I mean, I'm caring about you feeling that way.
0: I understand.
1: You've changed and grown so much in the last couple of years. You're real different than you used to be, and it's nice to see that and to experience that on the radio, especially of a male. And you know, there's different conditionings we go through.
0: The internet now?
1: No, I don't have a computer or any of that.
0: Mm-hmm. Well, go to a friend who has one. I've not investigated the real estate market on the internet, but there surely is one.
1: Okay.
0: And if you just find a friend who's got a computer that works, I'm sure you'll be able to list it that way. And the internet, of course, offers all kinds of unique opportunities, because you can take a picture or pictures of your home and have those on the internet.
1: But if somebody, like, isn't a famous person and they're just a regular person out here and they have a computer and they're on the internet, how will people know to go to look on their page for somebody listing a house that's just on their page or whatever?
0: Well, if you're looking for a house and you're on the internet, then you're going to go to locations where such things are advertised.
1: Okay.
0: So I can't answer the question specifically, because I've never been to such a site, but I can assure you they exist, and if you find a friend with a computer, you'll find it.
1: Okay, thank you, Art.
0: Take care. Yeah, sure. The internet has absolutely unlimited possibilities, commercially and non-commercially, and that would be one area, because you could put photographs of what you're selling up there, and I'm sure there are lots and lots of sites like that. I was wondering earlier with Robert Anton Wilson about the internet itself. It's really intriguing to watch it and see where it's going. Of course, we're right in the middle of that technology, and so it's kind of exciting to be part of it. Now, you might take a look at my website. It's one of the better ones, actually, on the web, and that's no thanks to me. That's Keith Rowland, who's done it. It's a magnificent site. It's gigantic. It's almost like an internet within an internet. In fact, we've got what's called a search engine within our website. So you can go in there and put a word in. It will take you to the appropriate place. You know, whatever you're searching for. And my website address is www.artbell.com. Something I meant to do yesterday, I mentioned this. I had somebody sent me a T-shirt with that says www.getalife.com. And then somebody wrote me and said there's actually such a site as www.getalife.com. And I meant to take a look at it today to see what it was. Maybe after I said it or wore that T-shirt, they formed it. Who knows? Or maybe it was already there. First time caller line, you're on the air. Hi.
2: Hi. My name's Mike. I'm in the wine country in Northern California.
0: Hi, Mike.
2: Yeah, I just wanted to call. I wanted to say that show you did last night with Dr. Paglini.
0: Yes.
2: That was so cool. It was excellent.
0: Well, that's one reaction. As I said, I'm getting many.
2: Yeah. Well,
0: Mike, do me a favor and extinguish your radio, please.
2: Yes, sir.
0: It's really important to do that.
2: I wanted to ask.

0: Question?
1: That's a portable phone-ness.
0: Yeah, and it's not a VTech.
1: Obviously.
0: No, I wanted to ask you a question about, oh, God, it was months ago with Major Ed Dane.
1: Yes.
0: And he had that deal with the remote viewing tape, you know, the correspondence thing or whatever.
1: Yes.
0: And I was wondering if anyone had gotten those and if they worked or...
1: Yeah, I've got it.
0: Oh, you really?
1: Yeah, so I guess they shipped out. I've got mine. But, you know, he sent me, he did, it's funny you should mention that. You know, they're shrink-wrapped, you know, you get a video cassette and you have a cover for it and then you get shrink-wrap over it, right?
0: Okay.
1: And on the shrink-wrap, he wrote to Art Bell, number one of X number of thousands. Right? Number one. I got number one.
0: How about that?
1: And so I'll be damned if I'm going to wrap, I'm not going to take the shrink wrap off it. Now, he should have written that, obviously, inside before he shrink wrapped it. And so now it's a historic item, and I don't want to take the shrink wrap off.
0: So
1: all right?
0: You couldn't tell me, huh?
1: Yeah, so I don't know what to do about that. It's a problem.
0: Quite a dilemma.
1: Yeah, it is a dilemma. Thank you very much. I don't know what to do about that. One, number one, it's historic. And I'm dying to see it. But I don't wanna take the shrink wrap off. It's a real problem. Wow, wild card line, you're on the air. Hello.
2: Yeah, this is Paula in Kansas City.
1: Hi there.
2: And I've been really fascinated by the time travelers, and I ordered David Oates' reversing machine so I could tell which ones were telling the truth. I've got all of them on tape from...
1: Yeah, what have you discerned?
2: Well, I haven't got the machine yet. I should get it by next week. They kind of got back-ordered a little bit.
1: I imagine.
2: I've been waiting every day to get it, and I will let you know I got the ones from June 14th and the ones from the day before yesterday, I think you had them on. I also wanted to suggest that it would be fun to have an alien line one night. So, like,
1: extraterrestrial alien. Oh, I've done that many times.
2: Oh, have you?
1: Oh,
2: many
1: there's,
2: called
1: hey,
2: in?
1: There are so many aliens out there.
2: And they have called in?
1: Oh.
2: Okay, well, the other thing I wanted to say about David Oates is I think it would be great if everybody just flooded the Boulder Police Department with requests that they get him on the case, because if they did, it would get into the major media about reverse speech, and then maybe they'd have, like on CNN,
1: you're talking about the Ramsey case, right?
2: Right. I mean, because that would get everyone's attention to reverse speech, like springboarded into the major media's attention. If they brought David Oates in to review the tapes, and, you know, they report everybody that get on the case, like Dr. Henry Lee and all that.
1: Sure.
2: If they brought David Oates in, people like Greta Van Susteren would be saying, well, what is this reverse speech? And then he'd be interviewed
1: Before they would ever do it, though, on a high-profile case like that, or any high-profile case, I mean, look, for example, at lie detectors. Still not admissible, basically, in court. And they've been around for how many years now? Years and years and years and years. And still not admissible. So,
2: whether it was admissible or not, they could still go through the tapes to look for clues. And then, also, it is speech. So if they would get, like, other scientists to say, like, Richard Hoagland said it was scientific, he's a scientist, and maybe run it by Dr. Henry Lee, and see if they could get it admitted to let the jury decide if what they said in reverse, you know, what weight did they want to give to
1: that. Well, but see, there you are again. Thank you. It would not be admissible. So you can't let the jury decide anything because it's not admissible as evidence. So you couldn't bring it in the courtroom. You couldn't present it to the jury. You couldn't let them... It's just like a lie detector. The results of that are not allowed to be brought into the court and presented to a jury. So as much as I do believe there is certainly something to reverse speech, I definitely believe that. I think that it's got a long way to go before you're going to see it used in a courtroom. Maybe never. East of the Rockies, you're on the air. Hi.
3: Hi, I'd like to talk to Art Bell.
1: All right. Well, the number one requirement is to turn your radio off.
3: Well, sure, I have that off right now.
1: Well, that's good. Number two, tell us where you are.
3: I'm from La Crosse, Wisconsin.
1: Okay. Well, you've got me, so go ahead.
3: I've got you. I don't have Art Bell.
1: Yes, you do.
3: Well, you're Art Bell?
1: Yes, I am.
3: Well, hi, Art Bell.
1: Hello.
3: How are you?
1: Fine.
3: I was wondering about your book.
1: Yes.
3: Yeah, I was wondering about I've listened to you on and off maybe 2 or 3 years.
1: Yes.
3: And I don't know anything about you, but I don't know what What could you possibly, what could I possibly want to buy your first book for?
1: Well, you just answered your own question. You don't know anything about me, you said.
3: Yeah, I know, and that's
1: okay,
3: what I'm trying to find out.
1: My first
3: that's
1: book.
3: What I'm trying to find out. I've never heard you talk about yourself at all.
1: My first book is all about me.
3: And what is it, about a talk show host?
1: Yeah, it's called The Art of Talk.
3: Oh, yeah?
1: Yeah.
3: Have you ever heard of Tom Likas?
1: Likas.
3: Tom Likas.
1: Do you say Tom?
3: Yeah, Tom.
1: His name is Tom Likas.
3: Yeah, I talked to him. Called him up. He's on Sundays here in La Crosse, Wisconsin.
1: He's on Sundays? Oh, is he a preacher?
3: No. He talks about a lot of different things.
1: He does?
3: Yeah, and he told me to give you a message. And
1: what's the message?
3: The message was that he told me to tell you that the moon is made of green cheese. And he was wondering I was wondering if you would be able to debate him. He said he would debate you anytime.
1: I did debate him once in Sacramento.
3: Oh, really?
1: And I ate his lunch.
3: You're full of jokes, aren't you?
1: It was easy.
3: Hey, there's one thing I don't like about you at all. My mom, you know that arthritis
1: There's a few things I actually don't like about myself.
3: That commercial that you talk about that
1: yep.
3: rebuilds cartilage?
1: Cartilage, yes.
3: Well, if that was the truth, I'm telling you, my mom suffered for 20 years. I have two sisters that are also suffering from it. And if you can find a pill that will rebuild cartilage, that would be nationwide.
1: It is. It was reported in the New York Times.
3: Well, I'm tell you one thing. I'm going to call the Better Business Bureau and the FDA and find out. And I'm telling you one thing. You better not advertise it because I'm going to find out about it. Goodbye.
1: That's it, huh? Well, tell Tom I said his comment was cheesy. And as for you, I advise you to look into that arthritis assist formula, chondroitin, as one of the ingredients. And it's the New York Times that reported the breakthrough that allows the regrowth or the assistance of regrowth of cartilage. So instead of contacting the agencies you talked about, you ought to really look into it if you really are sincere about helping your family, which I sincerely doubt. Yeah, like it's Sundays, huh? Yeah, he's a preacher. East of the Rockies, you're on the air. Hello.
4: Hello.
1: Hi there.
4: Oh, I just want to make mention of the, I don't know if you ever see it last night, the shuttle coming in.
1: I did not see it last night. Of course, I saw the photographs of the shuttle landing, but I didn't see it come in. What time did it come in?
4: Well, I'm in Parrish, Texas.
1: Oh.
4: And it was about 5:40, 5:35. It was overhead, and it covered.
1: Oh, man.
4: The first time I'd ever seen it. It was beautiful.
1: Oh, it's astounding. I wish somebody had called me. Doggone it.
4: I didn't know what it was at first until I'd heard on another station after you'd gone off the air that they mentioned seeing it. I thought, that's what it was.
1: Yep. I've seen it once, and it was the most astounding thing I ever saw in my life. I'm sorry I missed it. Darn. You see, when it's early morning like that and the sun gets a chance to reflect on it, you really get quite a show. Listen, I'm top of the hour and I've got to go, so I appreciate it. But, yeah, it's quite a sight you saw.
4: Any new news on Mir?
1: I'll let you know.

0: 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That's 702-727-1295. First-time callers can reach Art Bell at 702-727-1222. 702-727-1222. Now, here again, Art Bell.
1: Anybody could be that guy.
2: All right, here's a surprise for you. How many of you know what remote viewing is? Hold up your hands. I can't see. Remote viewing is the ability of a disciplined psychic to see things at a remote location. In this time frame, or forward, or reverse in time. It is a disciplined psychic. I guess that'd be the best way to put it. For 20 years, the U.S. government funded a remote viewing program, and I personally think they still are. But for 20 years, they did. Nightline did a 30-minute program on it one night. And I have had, as a guest in the past, a man involved, actually many involved in that remote viewing program, the government's remote viewing program. But as my most frequent guest, I would suppose, Major Ed Dames. And here is Major Ed Dames. Major, welcome to the program.
3: Good morning, Art.
2: Good morning. Good to hear your voice again.
3: It's good to be here.
2: Okay, let's start with this. There was an unfortunate delay in the issuance of the remote viewing tapes, but they're out now. As a matter of fact, I was talking to your vice president here a little while ago, and she said, you got yours, right? I said, oh, I did, yes. Uh-huh. I said, but she said, well, you're way into it, right? I said, no. It was shrink-wrapped very nicely, and on the front it said, number one of, I don't know, 5,000 or thousands. And I said, it's on the shrink wrap. I can't take it off. If I take it off, I ruin a truly historic item. And so I have the tape, but I can't open it.
3: Well, you have a collector's item. Speaking of collector's items, you promised me an Art Bell watch about a year and a half ago.
2: Did I?
3: I still don't have that watch.
2: Really?
3: So if you want another copy of Module 1, that's some trading that's going to be
2: involved here. All right. Well, I've got some watches scrolled away.
3: Or I want yours.
2: All right. I can arrange it. Anyway, the tapes are in the mail.
3: We had to produce and distribute the tapes ourselves rather than getting involved in other avenues, and that led to a great delay and a lot of travail on our part, a lot of period of disappointment on the part of many thousands of people, but that's over now. Module 1 has been mailed. Many people have that module already, and others will have it within 24 hours, 48 hours.
2: That's good news for a lot of people.
3: It is.
2: All right. And that is a way to you're literally giving away the secrets of the realm, how to remote view.
3: We are, and I didn't have time in making the tapes to stop and think too much about what the ramifications of that might be. But it's unnerving, almost a little bit scary now to think about it. The cat is more than out of the bag. Module 1 is an introductory tape, which just opens the door to these skills. And to make a slight correction about your definition of remote viewing, we are not psychics. We're all of us who learn remote viewing, who learn this skill, avail ourselves of our birthright, an innate ability that we all have. We just have not taken advantage of it in this era. And we haven't had the means to train it either. We haven't had a model. So this is a revolutionary step.
2: Okay, but that's just a word. I said disciplined psychic.
3: Okay, I'll cut you some slack.
2: All right, look. Remember a prediction you made about the A-10 aircraft?
3: I remember we took on that project to find out whether or not the pilot had absconded with the aircraft.
2: Right.
3: And that's the reason we did that.
2: And you said, though it was not something, and I remember that you said it was only 80 or 90%, I can't remember what you said. It wasn't a fully done project. You said you thought the pilot was dead.
3: We put 100% probability, 100% likelihood on the demise of the pilot and the aircraft, and an 80% likelihood on the location. But I think we might have a look. Perhaps he jettisoned his bombs in northeastern Arizona. That may be why we swung on to that. But the reason we did the project was to find out whether or not lives were in danger.
2: Mm-hmm. All right. So that was just a bit of a miss. But you certainly, you know, obviously the pilot is dead. Interestingly, I haven't heard a lot about that lately, and it kind of all got quieted down. It's like they had reached the location and confirmed the airplane or something, but they still hadn't, you know, taken down the remains. I'm not even sure what happened to that story. It died, and I don't recall the resolution.
3: The 500-pound bombs, four of them have not been retrieved. We can find those easily. This time we can, and we can find it with 100% probability, 100% likelihood, a guarantee, but we have to turn it into a project.
2: Uh-huh.
3: That's about a week's worth of work, week and a half.
2: All right. What kind of prompted me to give you a call, and I called Ed tonight at this late hour, was the fact that somebody wrote in saying a year ago on my program, and it is true, you made some tentative findings with respect to the changing weather, Ed, and you said it'd probably be about a year before you could put your name to them as 100% probability, you know, the weather changes. By God, we've been going through some really serious weather changes. There's no question about it. Now, I have no way of knowing, you know, we have a short life as human beings. Mortals come and go very quickly, and the weather's been around a long time. So it could be cyclical or not. I have no way of knowing that. But what I do know is it is changing. One day you said the jet stream will come down on the deck, and God, if I didn't see a lot of weathermen across the country saying that exactly that had begun to occur. The weather, the jet stream literally had come down on deck, and we were getting winds, tornado-like winds without tornadoes, and all kinds of weird things have been going on. So what can you tell us about the weather?
3: Well, there's some things that are obvious. El Nino is kicking up, and you can imagine what winter and next spring is going to be like, or you might not be able to imagine what it's going to be like. A lot of cyclonic activity along the Atlantic seaboard, U.S. Atlantic seaboard, major flooding, those kinds of things. You can expect that. And actually, we have described that as remote viewers. But I think the real the predictive mark that we used in, as a milestone to discern the beginning of a global economic collapse, one of those marks has been observed. The ground truth, the scientific ground truth, has been observed, and that is that seabirds are starving along the northwest coast of the United States.
2: That's true.
3: There's nothing for them to eat. Now, this was about a year ago. This was one of the predictive marks. This is one of our data points that we had vis-a-vis the cube, the problem set of the next global economic collapse associated with that. This was one of the milestone marks that we would see associated with that would lead us to know when this collapse was beginning.
2: So in other words, there's an environmental milestone that marks the beginning of an economic collapse?
3: There's an ensemble of data points that mark the beginning of a global economic collapse. Most of them are associated with starvation and weather, not necessarily in that order. In fact, it's the reverse order, weather and starvation.
2: Huh.
3: And that will lead to disease. We're facing a global ecological collapse, and that will eventuate in a global economic collapse.
2: Well,
3: particularly I think the center of mass of that will be late spring next year.
2: The stock market just went crashing through the 8,000 point day before yesterday, I believe. I mean, remarkable. It just seems like interest rates are low. The economy is chugging along. They're talking about the deficit being taken care of by the strong economy. The market's way up. Interest rates are down.
3: And the flowers are changing color in New Zealand.
2: I beg your pardon? The flowers are changing?
3: Yes, the flowers in New Zealand are changing color. Now, what that means is that the ozone hole, and what scientists are about to find out, geophysicists are about to find out, is that the ozone holes are not simply polar. There is, as I've mentioned before, a sort of metastasis, to use a medical analogy, going on in the upper atmosphere. And that is, there's sort of like a cancer eating away at many different places in Earth's atmosphere, not just the polar regions. But I want to get back to New Zealand.
2: Okay, well, even before that, you're right. There's a ozone hole over Russia now that's about 2,500 kilometers. It's incredible. There are reports from the Antarctic that single-celled animals are now exhibiting genetic change.
3: Yes, and as I mentioned last year, that any... starfish are dying off in the Antarctic regions. Also,
2: right,
3: because,
2: right,
3: as I've mentioned, they're anything that is in the developmental stages exposed to direct sunlight. So that's an egg, for instance, a frog's egg, a fish egg, invertebrate's egg, will not be able to withstand the rapidly increasing ionizing radiation as a result of a degrading atmosphere and ozone layer. So we've got a real problem at hand. And New Zealand's a good case in point. The children have a play only in covered areas. They wear sunscreen and sunglasses. But
2: it's true.
3: More importantly, the flowers are changing color rapidly. Now, if one remote views this, if they use technical remote viewing, turn one's attention to this, then one can discern the reason why, and that is that flowers, the colors of flowers,
2: mm-hmm,
3: are there because they attract their pollinator. Now, bees and moths in the nighttime, bees in the daytime, are the most common pollinators. Bees have a polarized eye, and it's very sensitive to sunlight, extremely sensitive. They use the position of the sun to navigate and to find their way to food, to flowers.
2: Mm-hmm.
3: When that light changes and affects the very sensitive bee's eye, the bee can no longer navigate to its food source. And so flowers that are capable are changing very rapidly because they generate rapidly. They have to adapt to a new color that reflects light in a new way so that the bee can find the flower again. And so the color of the flower must change very rapidly.
2: Well, is that then a good thing or a terrible sign? In other words, you're saying it is adapting.
3: It's a bad sign because it can only adapt so far. A point will be reached where the bee will be blinded entirely and not be able to find food in any case because the bee's eye, the insect eye, cannot evolve as fast as the flower can change color. And so the bees will no longer be able to find their food because it will be too bright in the ultraviolet spectrum for them to see. They'll be blinded also, just as sheep in Tierra del Fuego are blinded now and walk off cliffs because they have cataracts.
2: So what happens when the bees can no longer...
3: Then our pollinators will not be able to pollinate. So anything, any food crop, tomatoes, apples, all your fruits, most of your fruits and many vegetables will not be pollinated. And it is, you can imagine how labor-intensive it is to pollinate by hand with a brush. It's just not practicable. And that will lead to a lot of starving people. Watch what happens in Eastern Europe this winter. There is no more excess food. There's no food surplus. We could barely feed North Korea right now. As you know, North Koreans are allegedly starving. We might be able to muster enough food together to feed North Korea, but we're not going to be able to do that to Eastern European countries this winter, and you're probably going to see some cannibalism.
2: Any idea, Ed? My God. Any idea? You mentioned North Korea. That's interesting because just yesterday, the day before now, North Korean soldiers crossed into the DMZ and got into a pitched gun battle with the South Korean soldiers, and there was even artillery, heavy artillery, being used. So
3: tactics of desperation. If I were an Eastern European commander and I had access to a nuclear weapon, as I mentioned, I think once before, I'd point that at China. and I'd call the President of the United States, and I would tell the President, I demand the following, foodstuffs, gold, etc., in 48 hours, or I'm going to launch this medium-range ballistic missile against China. And that would put a lot of pressure on the United States from both China and other countries to deliver the goods on that kind of nuclear blackmail. Those are also tactics of desperation, and you might see something like that in the future because of weather and food shortages and leading to tactics of desperation.
2: Well, arguably the first countries, if starvation is on the way, that are going to feel it, of course, are going to be the poor countries, correct?
3: Africa is, I've mentioned this before, will be the first and the hardest hit.
2: Yes, you mentioned that, Africa, that it would begin in Africa, in fact.
3: Yes.
2: What kind of timeline are we looking at now?
3: About 7 months from now, ballpark figure. So we're looking at, here in Europe and in America, we're going to be facing some supply problems in the late spring of next year, but Africa will face problems beginning in about 7 months from now.
2: Whew. That's not a very bright outlook.
3: No, it's not.
2: How much chance is there you're wrong, that you could be wrong, that something else could develop to change it and alter it, and it wouldn't occur quite the way you're saying?
3: Oh, let's see. I'm willing to bet the bank that I'm right. You know, my reputation's on the line right now with your listeners, and I'm standing by what I'm saying. So that's I'm sticking my neck out, but I'm not, because of the confidence factor we have. We check our work a lot. When we turn something into a project at SciTech, we check it out. We rework it. We double-check it. We triple-check it. And we stand by our data because it's a time-tested method. So we're looking at 100% likelihood.
2: 100%.
3: Mm-hmm.
2: Now, with the remote viewing tapes on the way to the public or already there, there are going to be people who, hearing what you're saying about this, are obviously going to target the same thing.
3: They can't do that with Module 1. Module 1 is an introductory tape. It just teaches you the beginning flying lesson, so to speak. Module 2 is a four-tape set, and that's for people who seriously want to learn this, because this is not a pill that you take to sit back and it happens to you. It's a skill, and it needs to be learned. You've got to sit down and do it. Now, it is exciting.
2: All right, and hold tight. We're at the bottom of the hour. We'll come back and cover all that in just a moment. From the high desert, Ed Dames is here on CBC.

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1: Certainly is. The following just faxed to me from United Press International. You're not going to believe this in view of the discussion we're having at the moment with Major Ed Dames, Cytex Major Ed Dames. That's a private company, by the way. He's retired from the military now. UPI, a large-scale campaign to combat a swarm of locusts is underway in northern Kazakhstan in an effort to protect grain and other agricultural crops in the region. A recent spell of hot, dry weather has created ideal conditions for the insects, which move in swarms and devour, get this, nearly all agricultural crops in their path. The TASS News Agency reports that around 3.75 million acres of land planted with wheat, barley, and other grain are now being ravaged by the locusts. All available agricultural machinery in the area has been mobilized to combat the insects. TASS says a total of 865 tractors, 24 planes, 7 generators have been spraying pesticides from early morning until late night over the past few days. In addition, 17 Delta Wing aircraft have been provided by the government, each of which can spray over 1,000 hectares of land per day. There are reports of locust swarms in other areas of Kazakhstan, and if the reports are true, experts are predicting this year's grain harvest will be severely affected. Normally, Kazakhstan expects to harvest around 14 million tons of grain per year. Is this the kind of thing you're talking about, Ed?
2: It is. And there's another case that your listeners should know about, and that's Madagascar. Presently, on the island of Madagascar, there are two locust swarms, huge locust swarms, converging on each other, one moving from the north to the south and the other in the south moving north. But because Madagascar is a lesser developed country and not economically important to those of us in the West, there's little news about that kind of those locust swarms.
1: Mm-hmm. I have friends in Australia and New Zealand, and when I talk to them about the ozone problem there, they're very matter-of-fact about it. I mean, it's just an absolute rule. School children do not go out without protective headwear and shielding from the sun. It's just an automatic thing. They don't do it, and they're used to it. And to them, at this point, it's ho-hum. They say, oh, yeah, you know, that's the way it is down here. You just don't do it. And that's simply not widely known here.
2: And eventually, we're going to have to spend much more time inside, much more time. And as remote viewers, as technical remote viewers, we perceive a decade and a half out where not many people are on the streets because of the severity of the ozone problem and the massive loss of despeciation on the planet and the massive loss of life in some countries.
1: Let me ask you about a selfish thing. I live here in the desert, as you all know, and we have a hot, blazing sun. Summer has finally come. I didn't think it was going to, but it's now finally hot. And we get into triple digits, 110, 113, 14. And the weather forecasts now are regularly giving the UV index, which has been 10, 10, 10, 10.
2: On a scale of 1 to 14. Mm-hmm.
1: Yeah, it's been 10. So that's pretty high, and I'm afraid to go out and sunbathe.
2: Don't do it. In fact, in a couple of years, you're going to be wanting to migrate vertically down where it's cooler. And as long as you have fresh water and you have as I've mentioned before, one of the nice things about having TRV as a skill and a tool is to identify food sources when all the food is dying.
1: That's
2: all
1: true.
2: The food crops. And chlorella, as I've mentioned, as bad tasting as it may be, is really the fundamental food source of the future.
1: And a lot of people verified that after you said it. Chlorella apparently grows with very little sunlight or no sunlight.
2: It must have sun.
1: Must have sun.
2: Must have sun. And
1: but
2: in fact, it flourishes and thrives in high sunlight and
1: UV.
2: Yes, in UV. Mm-hmm. But we don't. So our potential food source will thrive in conditions where we have to be will come out only at night or live underground. All that you're going to need fresh water though, and you're going to need some type of a pilot plant. Communities will probably need to invest in the technology that allows them to produce chlorella for themselves, because I don't think that logistics will be that dependable in the future.
1: Well. Is it like a green goo or what?
2: No, it doesn't have to be. It can be pressed into tablets or cakes, sort of like Soylent Green.
1: Cakes.
2: Yeah.
1: Chlorella burgers.
2: Yeah, you'll need about 10 or 15 grams of protein, which represents about 80 to 90 small chlorella pills, tabs.
1: Great.
2: Yeah, but it'll keep you alive and quite healthy.
1: Oh, great.
2: But fresh water is going to be a problem.
1: All right. If the weather is changing, Ed, then what about this question? If the present farm areas farm belts here and in other countries are no longer tenable, will there then be other areas that will become tenable?
2: I'm not certain. I'm moving to a place personally where I know at least food will grow quite rapidly near the equator. In the northern and southern latitudes, where the wind speeds are very high, and there's more exposure to direct sunlight, that's where the problems will lie. There are areas of the world where in tropical regions that if they remain tropical, food grows rather rapidly. In volcanic regions, for instance, volcanic soils are extremely rich.
1: Yes.
2: Extremely rich.
1: That's true. I had Linda Moulton Howe on one day, and I'm not going to be able to remember this properly, Ed, but she documented a mountaintop, I think back in New England somewhere, where they had this incredible 200 and some odd mile per hour wind. They measured it.
2: Mount Washington, probably.
1: And it blew for like half an hour. The entire building, they were afraid, was actually going to be blown away. Suddenly, the wind stopped totally dead and reversed course. And they had never, ever seen anything like it, ever. And we're just getting all of these unusual weather reports, and it's the one thing that you've said in the past that just rings so true. That it's underway right now. Where are we in the cycle of this occurring?
2: I will tell you where we are in the cycle. For those of you who are familiar with some basic mathematics, if you're familiar with a logarithmic curve, a natural E curve, it doesn't look like a regular curve, a mathematical straight line, or a Del curve. It stays flat in time and then does a little dog leg and goes almost vertically up, at about a 90-degree angle. We're just about at that dog leg right now. And what that means is we're in the past being the last couple of decades or so, the geophysical parameters of the Earth have changed ever so slowly. The changes have started. And what I mean by the changes, two specific changes. The disappearance of the ozone layer, and the degradation of Earth's magnetic...
1: And reversed course. And they had never, ever seen anything like it, ever. And we're just getting all of these unusual weather reports, and it's the one thing that you've said in the past that just rings so true that it's underway right now. Where are we in the cycle of this occurring?
2: I will tell you where we are in the cycle. For those of you who are familiar with some basic mathematics, if you're familiar with a logarithmic curve, a natural E curve, it doesn't look like a regular curve, a mathematical straight line, or a bell curve. It stays flat in time and then does a little dog leg and goes almost vertically up, at about a 90-degree angle. We're just about at that dog leg right now. And what that means is we're in the past being the last couple of decades or so, the geophysical parameters of the Earth have changed ever so slowly. The changes have started. And what I mean by the changes, two specific changes, the disappearance of the ozone layer and the degradation of Earth's magnetic and this thing that we could not discern that was so difficult for us to understand.
1: Actually, something that you couldn't see past, as I recall, that you said might be some sort of spiritual event, but you couldn't quite discern.
2: That's correct. And we, so I stand corrected on that. It is not at all supernatural. It is geophysical in nature.
1: Oh.

0: Yes, and so we've done a lot of work along those lines, and I don't think I should get into the physics now or of that, but it is not a supernatural event. It is strictly geophysical, and it happens all at once. It sort of is like the effects.
1: As in nature, reaction, I'm told there is an equal reaction. Is that what we're looking at, basically?
0: I think it's actually a function to, in the way that our ecology is reacting to our ill deeds. It appears to be a natural cycle, but I'm not certain of that. I am pretty sure about the physical parameters, and that's what I'll report on when we speak next.
1: Are you able yet to see past it?
0: We are, but it's we are. We can see past it. We can discern two very critical things. One is that these changes, although they do not affect human beings permanently, there's no permanent damage to us. There is some very, very catastrophic effects on the Earth itself. And I'll talk about that at some other time. And there is something else that after these Earth reestablishes equilibrium or homeostasis, something else very significant happens. And that involves another race.
1: Another race?
0: Yes.
1: Another race of beings?
0: Yes. That suddenly appears here.
1: Did you by any chance, of course, we just went through this whole Roswell debacle, and just prior to the celebrations, I guess the right word in Roswell, the Air Force had this news conference. Did you see it?
0: I don't usually follow those things except in the newspaper, but I'm aware of what happened, the crash dummies, those kinds of things.
1: Oh, it was particularly humorous, actually. Roswell, let me ask you about it. You have targeted Roswell, have you not, in the past?
0: Yes, we have.
1: What happened at Roswell?
0: There was a very, very advanced race. The so-called grays, as I've mentioned at one point, appear to be real. They're not figments of someone's imagination or angel bees or anything else like that. Very advanced race. Perhaps 100 million years ahead of us on an evolutionary scale. There was a crash, but it was an orchestrated crash. And the bodies were really there, and the debris was really there for about 2 Earth hours. And some of the debris and some of the bodies were loaded onto vehicles.
1: Mm-hmm.
0: Then a very interesting thing happened. All of a sudden, memories got fuzzy, and people couldn't remember what they just did.
1: That would be the time compression the Colonel talked of.
0: I'm not sure of what others have. I can only relate to what our TRV data indicates, that this race that engineered this, after they allowed it to happen, went back in time and stopped it from happening. So all of the physical evidence
1: disappeared. Oh, yeah, that's right. I remember you saying that before.
0: But because mind is outside of the space and time, the memory of the event is indelibly etched upon all the participants in that event, and they will go to their graves believing that they really touched bodies and debris and those kind of things. And in fact, they really did. But there is no debris, nor could there ever be, because the event didn't happen. It was changed. So for that part of time, there are two pathways, one in which the event happened and one in which it did not.
1: What will happen? I'm trying to touch as much as a...
0: It isn't very long until a race like ours really can move in time. And we're not talking about too many more decades where traditionally something like this could happen. So if you're dealing with races that are many hundreds of thousands or millions of years ahead of ours, this is no big thing.
1: All right, Ed. I interviewed Terrence McKenna, brilliant guy in Hawaii, and I gave him the classic line. I said, well, if there is time travel, then where are the time travelers? Mr. McKenna's response to that was, I thought, brilliant. He said,

0: the moment time travel is invented, they'll be here. What would your response to that be? In other words, if there is ever to be time travel, then where are they?
1: SciTech has a capstone project. It's called Project Starman, and it deals with those kinds of issues. And I'll need more time to go into that with you.
0: Okay.
1: But it does deal with that.
0: All right. Space. Mir is just one catastrophe after another, the Mir space station. Have you looked at that at all?
1: No, we have not.
0: You have not. All right. One other presently ongoing thing. As you well know, there has been a fashion designer murdered in Miami, Gianni Versace. And he is thought to have been murdered by a serial killer. Now, you said you were kind of moving away from this kind of work. And this is very recent, so I don't know if you've done anything on this or not, but I've got to ask.
1: We have not looked at that, but we did send a report to the DA's office in Colorado on the JonBenet Ramsey murder case. We had so many requests to look at that, we decided to, you know, how we support the validity and how the power of PRV as a tool by doing these flagship types of projects for the public, for as a public service, and so we did that.
0: All right. These TRV tapes are getting out. Then the next series will get out, blah, blah, blah. And pretty soon there will be thousands, tens of thousands or more people able to technically remote view. And you said you hadn't had a lot of time to think about the consequences of that. But now, no doubt, you've had a little time to consider that. What are the likely consequences of so many people being able to do this, good, bad, what?
1: I have to think that it's positive, only positive. In terms of survival, I know it's positive. People will be able to discern those who rely on others who are skilled in TRV or who practice TRV themselves are going to be able to discern what it is they need to do to survive. So that's pretty much a step in evolution. We can't evolve unless we survive. So that's a very positive thing.
0: If it's used ethically.
1: That's correct.
0: Unfortunately, when I look about at the population today, I don't have a high confidence level that many are going to use it ethically. Do you?
1: I think I can only speak for myself, others that I've trained, and say that your priorities change once you begin to do this. You just can't look at the world and yourself in it the same way anymore. And what you thought you might wanted to have done yesterday may change very quickly when you begin to look at this.
0: In other words, the very process itself changes you.
1: I think so.
0: Mm-hmm. All right. Ed, we are going to schedule a show, maybe next week or so, and this has been a great hour to sort of just catch up on a few things with you. And I really, really want to thank you for coming on with actually no notice whatsoever. Let's schedule a show next week, okay?
1: Okay, we'll do that.
0: Major Ed Dames, thank you.
1: My pleasure's mine.
0: Good morning. That's SciTech's Major Ed Dames. He's a remote viewer. In case you've never heard one before, now you have. And I hope you're still basically intact. But that's one view of what may lie dead ahead. Depends on what you believe. I'm Art Bell from the High Desert. This is CBC.

0: white. She's pure as New York snow. She's got Betty Davis eyes.
1: Art Bell is taking calls on the wild card line at 702-727-1295. That's 702-727-1295. First-time callers can reach Art Bell at 702-727-1222. 702-727-1222. Now, here again, Art Bell.
2: Once again, here I am. Good morning, everybody. Somebody writes, Art, you coward. Ed Dames made a specific 100% certain, totally Looney Tunes prediction of a plant pathogen deliberately seeded by the maker in arriving in Africa in the spring of 98. Why didn't you ask him about that? Well, I didn't have to. He talked about the starvation, and he said it would begin in Africa, and obviously that's what he was referring to. You don't have to be a rocket scientist to divine that, and his prediction remains constant, near as I can tell, beginning in Africa in exactly that time frame. Isn't that what he said? It's the way I remember it. I'll tell you what, we will make available, if you want it, the two-hour program we did with Robert Anton Wilson on tape, or the hour we just did with Ed Dames on tape. Now, whether it's that or the Evelyn Paglini program yesterday, or any other program we do with a guest, you can get copies. Let me give you the number. It's 1-800-917-4278. That's 1-800-917-4278. They do maintain a library of guest appearances. Once again, here I am. Good morning, everybody. Somebody writes, Art, you coward. Ed Dames made a specific 100% certain, totally Looney Tunes prediction of a plant pathogen deliberately seeded by the maker in arriving in Africa in the spring of 98. Why didn't you ask him about that? Well, I didn't have to. He talked about the starvation, and he said it would begin in Africa, and obviously that's what he was referring to. You don't have to be a rocket scientist to divine that, and his prediction remains constant, near as I can tell, beginning in Africa in exactly that time frame. Isn't that what he said? It's the way I remember it. I'll tell you what, we will make available, if you want it, the two-hour program we did with Robert Anton Wilson

0: I'll tell you what, we will make available, if you want it, the two-hour program we did with Robert Anton Wilson on tape, or the hour we just did with Ed Dames on tape. Now, whether it's that or the Evelyn Paglini program yesterday, or any other program we do with a guest, you can get copies. Let me give you the number. It's 1-800-917-4278. That's 1-800-917-4278. They do maintain a library of guest appearances that we've had here. And they do them upright. They're on high-quality tapes with digital mastering. They eliminate the news, commercials, and what you get is content. So again, that number is 1-800-917-4278. They've got very good and high tech about it now. We were talking about somebody calling about werewolves earlier. Said, why don't you ever get any werewolves? Gary writes to me the following art. Minor problem with werewolves. It is currently a full moon, ? The werewolves have all changed, and they're out peeing on trees, marking their territory. I should have thought of that, Gary. I think it's not quite a full moon. I've always done that. I go outside. To me, when I go outside and the moon looks full, it's a full moon. Now, technically, it may not be. I'm not exactly sure. Maybe it's tomorrow night or whatever, or the next night. But it's full to me. To my sight, it's full. Somebody out there can no doubt fill me in. I think it's pretty much full. How's this for synchronicity? Danion Brinkley's birthday is July 20th.
1: Oh,
0: really? July 20th. That's pretty synchronous, isn't it? West of the Rockies, you're on the air. Hello.
2: Hello.
0: Good morning.
2: Hi, this is Steve.
0: Hello, Steve. Where are you?
2: Utah.
0: Utah.
2: And I'm a time traveler.
0: You are?
2: Yes, I am.
0: From when?
2: Year 2012 is when I entered the machine. I can tell you a little bit about the circumstances that got me here.
0: All right.
2: Okay. Right now I'm 26 years old at the time, and we ran into a bit of a problem. I was a computer programmer who programmed the machine, which was built in Salt Lake City, near Salt Lake City, Wendell Range, actually. It was a massive worldwide investment. It was created essentially as a massive computer, which has the computer capacity to do anything, pretty much.
0: It's interesting that you should mention, in other words, it was done, in essence, with a computer. Is that correct?
2: It's actually a five-story complex, which is about three acres, and it's extremely powerful. But
0: now, the reason I give some credence to what you're saying is because IBM actually is working right now on the transportation of a matter. They actually are working on that. There's all kinds of stories. You can go look it up. IBM is really working on that, teleportation. And so it might follow that what you're saying would lead to a form of time travel eventually. Was that the genesis of it?
2: Well, the machine is actually self-learning and self-replicating using a separate complex, which is purely nanotechnology.
0: Very good.
2: Nanotechnology essentially rebuilds itself according to we have thousands and thousands of programmers working around the clock. This was in the year 2008 when it finally became operational, but it wasn't involved in time travel at that time. But
0: 2012 is a particularly interesting year to have come from. Without risking a paradox, can you tell us generally what was going on then?
2: Okay, that's the problem which I'm running into, because we sent approximately 10 of my colleagues, some scientists, and we were sent back, and we assumed that there's five different timelines which you can be sent back in. And I was sent in a timeline essentially to research what happened.
0: What do you mean what happened?

0: because the year 2012, something strange happens within the time the time machine was actually operated, when it first became operational. Within a month, we were the experimenters to go back. And the problem I ran into when I went to Salt Lake City, I didn't find a single scientist, which I knew many of my knew for years. I didn't find my family, and I'm not listed anywhere on the entire birth records of my original birthplace.
1: Oh, boy.
0: So I don't know what's going on, but for the most part, everything seems the way it seemed like a long time ago. But
1: well, are you stuck here now?
0: It appears so. What can I say?
1: Is it like being stuck in with a bunch of barbarians compared to the way it is in 2012, or?
0: Most of it is actually no. It's far more civilized now than it is then. I'll tell you that much.
1: Great. Is there much that you can reveal to us about the immediate future without risking paradox?
0: The immediate future. Okay, well, there's a recession in 88, 98, 99. There's a massive computer problem which results in basically worldwide collapse near the year 2000. I know that sounds cliche and all that, but essentially things go really skewed from there in all directions. The rich get super rich and essentially isolate themselves. The world goes through many, many changes, especially around the year 2010 to 2012. And December 2012 is when I, entered it.
1: So then it's really not such a bad deal that you're out of there.
0: Yeah, but I'm scared because I'm essentially living under a new identity here, and I don't know what's going on because nothing which happened in my past from the future is actually happening now.
1: In other words, you appear to be in a different timeline.
0: It appears so, but it's very, very similar. Very similar, except the differences are very minute.
1: So then what are you going to do? Are you going to settle down and simply make yourself a life here?
0: That's what I'm doing at the present time.
1: I guess there wouldn't be much choice. Going to stay in Salt Lake?
0: I'll stay here, and I don't know what the purpose is from here on in. I guess just to sit around and observe what happens. Wait till the year 2012 and see if anything happens then.
1: Wow. I appreciate the call, and I'm sure we'll hear from you again.
0: Okay.
1: Take care. There's a time traveler. Ask and ye shall receive. I don't know what to make of these people. Could it be? It could be. Yes, it could be. Rejected all out of hand? No, not me. Could be. He sounded pretty sincere, didn't he? You know, interestingly, the method that he talked about that brought about time travel, really we have the genesis of that right now. You may choose to believe that what he said was total bull, but the fact of the matter is, IBM really is working on teleportation. Did you know that? There are a number of articles you can read about it. And how big a jump from teleportation would it be to time travel? Wouldn't the technology that leads to one lead to the other? Fascinating. East of the Rockies, you're on the air. Hi.
2: Hi, Art. It's Josie from Richmond, Virginia.
1: Hi, Josie.
2: I was interested in hearing what Ed Baines had to say, of course. Always am. But I wanted you to know that I had a conversation with a person involved with dairies. He talked about the babies dying.
1: He talked about babies dying,
2: yes, as a result of the needles from the cows giving the BGH to the cows.
1: That's right.
2: Well, this dairyman said they do not transfer needles from one cow to another. It's just like humans. They use one needle, and then they throw it away. So that...
1: Well, but wait a minute. Wait a minute. With regard to human beings, if that had always been the case, we wouldn't have experienced the spread of AIDS the way we've had it. So you can't flatly say that all dairymen are that careful.
2: Well, this is what he
1: you could say it's a general practice.
2: Yeah.
1: But
2: that's what they do.
1: Yeah, but all it takes is one or two mistakes.
2: Well, he just said they use one needle to each cow because, after all, this is their business. This is important that they not have cows die on them and so forth. So then the other thing, of course, you alluded to it, that he said that Dick Button, that man that was the pilot for the airplane that went crashed, that the crash site was over Arizona when
1: That's
2: it
1: correct.
2: Really was in Colorado. I guess
1: that's correct.
2: Wrong on that one. But I don't discount everything he says. I mean, I don't know if he isn't, however, a real Dr. Doom, as the other remote viewers have called him over the years. There is a book out by a James Snobble on remote viewers, and I don't know if you've heard of the book. It's in paperback form now. And a friend of mine alerted me to this book.
1: What's the name of it?
2: I think the name of it is called Remote Viewers, and it's by James Snobble, S-C-H-N-A-B-E-L, I believe is how you spell it.
1: Okay.
2: It's in Barnes & Noble and every bookstore, and
1: Ed Dames has been, look.
2: Yeah.
1: I've had, I don't know how many remote viewers on, and they all criticize each other. It's like ufologists. They all criticize each other.
2: Yeah, I'm sure. But this was not a remote viewer. This was a man who did research on remote viewers. And
1: I know, but, I mean, you can go talk to the less-than-fully-amazing Randy, and he'll have a lot to say about it,
2: too.
1: Oh,
2: well, yeah, I don't even count him.
1: You know, there's as many opinions out there as there are derrieres.
2: Yeah, well, that's true, too. I don't know if it's going to be as bad a world as Ed says, but I do think you're right that we have an ozone problem and we have to be doing something about it, and we don't seem to do it fast enough. And
1: some things are quite clear. I mean, some things really are quite clear, and it doesn't take a great stretch of the imagination to see that some of what he's talking about, if something doesn't change, could come to pass.
2: Exactly. I do agree with you. I wish you would ask him further about a little more on Roswell, and there was another question I wanted. I'm going to have to fax you some more questions to ask him if you're going to have him on again.
1: All right.
2: Because it would be interesting to hear some of the other, more details about Mars, more details about some of these current mysteries that are going on. I would like you to ask him one thing. My brother was killed on the Liberty, and I told you about that once, and we always wanted to know why Israel did it, and Israel always refused to say there was anything but a tragic accident, which we know it was deliberate. I always want to know, the crew wants to know too, why did Israel actually attack
1: it? It is my view that it was deliberate. Thank you. I think there is no question about it. Not in my mind. It was deliberate. Read the book. And I think there's no way you can come away with any other view of what occurred to the Liberty. No way. Now, there are probably many things that we don't know. And it's not like our behinds are that pure, and we may have been up to all kinds of no good. I really don't know. But with respect to whether or not it was deliberate, I think there was knowledge and it was deliberate. That's my view. It was too extensive, too ongoing. Anyway, I don't want to get into a big debate about the Liberty. That's something we can do on another night with a guest. First time caller line, you're on the air. Hi.
3: Yeah, I was wondering if Ed Dames was still...
1: You cut out there. If Ed Dames what?
3: If he's still putting out the those packages for the remote viewing, or if you can't get them.
1: Yeah, we covered that right at the beginning of the... At the beginning of the hour, and
3: I just got out of work, and I only caught the last part.
1: Okay, the answer is they've already shipped out.
3: All done. All right, thank you.
1: Yes, sir. Wildcard Line, you're on the air. Hello.
4: Art Bell?
1: That's me.
4: I was listening to your show last night with Dr. Paglini.
1: Yes.
4: You had a gentleman caller describe to you a situation where he actually saw a glowing orange light.
1: That's right, yes.
4: I'm sorry, this is Chris from Anchorage.
1: Oh, hi, Chris. Yes, yes, I recall the gentleman.
4: Okay, I saw a glowing orange light. It wasn't in my home. It was outside during a very windy, stormy night in March. You're the first person I've told this to because I feel rather silly. This is not something I'm accustomed to having happen.
1: Well, then it must be comforting for you to know you're not alone.
4: It is. Sort of comforting. Actually, it's kind of alarming.
1: Well, these things are real. People don't like to talk about them because they're criticized and ridiculed when they do. Look at poor Francis Barwood down in Phoenix. But the fact of the matter is, these things are real. They really do happen. So I think that's why this is a home for that sort of thing. I mean, you're not laughed at here. I wouldn't laugh at you. You saw glowing orange light? Sure.
4: It was a strange situation because I don't normally stay up late in the evening when this happened.
1: Listen, I've got a break here. Do you want to hold on?
4: Sure.
1: All right. She's in Anchorage. She's holding on. I'm Art Bell. This is CBC.

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1: Tell me you love me, and don't let me cry.
2: Here's one of my favorite people in all the world, Crystal Gayle. Good morning, everybody. Maybe I'll make this my country music camp hour. You gotta go see this lady live sometime. And they are. Oh boy, are they ever. This lady is something else. Good morning, Crystal. Anyway, back to this young lady in Anchorage, Alaska, and an orange what?
3: I'm going to say it was an orange light.
2: Okay.
3: It was hovering probably about 5 feet from the ground. And
2: large?
3: Art, it was probably the size of a beach ball, maybe a little larger.
2: You know what a lot of people would say? They'd say, ball lightning.
3: We don't have lightning in Anchorage.
2: It's a good point. And
3: if we do, it's a rare occurrence.
2: Pretty rare. You have a lot more northern lights than you do lightning.
3: Northern lights are in the sky.
2: Yeah.
3: They're not hovering 5 feet off of the ground.
2: That's a fact. All right, what did it do?
3: Well, it hovered for quite some time. My first instinct was to turn away and then take another quick glance to make sure that what I saw was actually something real.
2: Mine would be feet, get me out of here.
3: That was my first feeling, but then, you always want to take that second look to make sure that you're okay.
2: Yeah, that's true.
3: And it's an interesting chain of events that went from there, because that had me reeling, and I started looking for ways to explain this, which led me to trying to find my own spirituality. And within probably 6 weeks of seeing that, I discovered your show and been listening to your show ever since.
2: Well, thank you. There are many more things that are apparent to us visually, that we more things than we can touch, that are nevertheless real. And
3: I'm wondering what this is.
2: I don't know.
3: Yeah.
2: You know, I've got to be honest, I have no idea. But I
3: appreciate
2: your report, and you know what will probably happen? We'll get a lot more reports now. You're not alone.
3: I'm not sure what explanation Evelyn gave last night, because after hearing that gentleman describe what he saw, it took me out for a few minutes.
2: I just couldn't
3: believe what I was hearing.
2: Yep, I bet it did. All right, thank you very much. We'll get more reports like that, I'm sure. And you know why you don't hear about it, or you don't hear about it elsewhere? It's because when people come forward and say something like that, what they usually get is laughed at. Or made fun of, or ridiculed. And that's hard to take, and so you tend to keep your mouth shut. Well, I simply don't do that. And will not. Maybe that has to do with the fact that I've met up with a few things in my life that I flat can't explain, and probably never will be able to. But there's a lot more apparent going on than the scientists can explain, or the philosophers can tell us about. Now, you might get out a recorder. I get so many requests for this. I am a deep believer, I think, in reincarnation. And there is a song that I found some time ago that seems to be all about reincarnation, and I get so many people asking me to play it. So I say it's a country half hour. and I'm going to try and dig it out here. It's by Chris Christopherson, actually. Hold on. Let me get all the artists here so I know what I'm talking about. If I can find it. And I get so many requests to play it, and I obviously can't stop a talk show to do it that frequently, but every now and then I can. It's a very special song to me and to a lot of other people out there. And here I am talking about it, and I can't find it. Great. I actually got to interview Willie Nelson for 5 hours one night. We've got to do that again. Willie Nelson is an American original. But there was this song, not widely heard for some reason. And it's a very special song to me. I don't know why. It just is. It's haunting. It's always affected me the same way every time I hear it. It's done by Waylon Jennings, Willie Nelson, Johnny Cash, and Chris Christopherson, and it's called The Highwaymen. And, in fact, that was the group, the gang, The Highwaymen. And what you need to do is sit down and listen to the words. Listen very carefully to the words, whether you're a believer in reincarnation or not. The words are absolutely haunting. So listen to this. It's incredible.

0: please do you hear me?
1: Years and years ago, the way I ran into that was I taped, I think it was MTV, many years ago, it was a video done with that song, which, by the way, was very good, and I happened to catch it.

0: mathematicians many, many weeks, like 8 to 12 weeks, to solve one problem,
1: right.
0: This program could solve in a matter of seconds. It has progressed, and if this man, if he really has accomplished what he says, what he needs to do between now and the year 2000 throughout, he's not going to get his answers in Utah. In Las Colinas, out of Dallas, Texas, IBM has their offices there, which in the building, which is high security on each floor.
1: You know what I'm saying about IBM is correct.
0: Yes, well, I know. And he,
1: I don't know. If everything he said is true, you know, if I was him, I think I'd do what he's going to do, and that's just lay back and enjoy the life that he's got left. If what he says about the future, I'd just hunker down.
0: 2012, maybe.
1: Well, that's my point. In other words, if what he says, just sit down and enjoy life.
0: Right. Okay, thank you, sir.
1: Thanks, Robert. Take care. Fuller Lyon, you're on the air. Good morning.
2: Hello,
1: Hello there.
2: Art.
1: Hello.
2: Yes, Art.
1: Yes, that's me.
2: My name's John. I'm in Kansas.
1: Hi, John.
2: How are you?
1: Pretty well.
2: Okay. I would really appreciate your thoughts on a theory that I have regarding light speed. And that would be that E equals mv squared, not mc squared.
1: V for velocity or what?
2: V for a variable, not a constant.
1: Variable. Well, what evidence do you have that the speed of light is variable?
2: Okay. If you were to look through like a Hubble here on Earth at an object a great distance away, whether it was the moon or another object, and you could see, for example, light traveling at its speed from the moon would take a little over a second. But if you could see the surface of the moon, your vision, by being increased in power, could see things as they actually happen a distance away, like Hubble does. In other words, your vision, by having more power, can see something faster than light would travel to your eye here. Does that make sense?
1: Not yet. No.
2: Okay, if you can see something on the surface of the sun from here,
1: yes,
2: and see it as it happens, 100 million miles away, for example, if you were
1: you can't see it as it happens. You can only see it at the speed of light, at the speed of light as it is delivered from the surface of the sun to you.
2: Well, but if you
1: look that is a constant.
2: But if you look through Hubble, let's say you look through Hubble at the moon and there was an astronaut waving at you on the moon.
1: Yeah.
2: Would you not, if you had enough power behind your sight, be able to see him wave as he waved?
1: No.
2: Not later?
1: No. No. You could only see him wave after the appropriate interval dictated by the constant speed of light. It's not a variable.
2: Okay, then that means if you're looking through Hubble at an astronaut and he waves, then what you're seeing is the past.
1: That's correct, as dictated by the constant, which is the speed of light.
2: Okay, which means...
1: I'm not saying that there... listen, I appreciate that. There's no point in going further down that road. It's a constant. You can't substitute a V there without coming up with more evidence or chain of logic to support it, and you have not done so. The power of the tool that visualizes... makes absolutely no difference whatsoever. You will simply see a better image of something occurring at a very fixed a time from the moment it occurred, depending on the distance, as dictated by the constant speed of light. East of the Rockies, you're on the air. Good morning.
3: Hello, Mr. Bell.
1: Yes.
3: This is Jaden.
1: Where are you?
3: Oh, usual place, Minneapolis, Minnesota.
1: Okay.
3: How's it going?
1: It's going.
3: All right, good. I just called to tell you, you mentioned earlier about witches calling in, and someone wrote to you, I believe, saying that you were going to burn in hell.
1: Oh, yeah.
3: Yeah, I just called to reassure you that you're not going to have, that's not going to happen to you.
1: Well, it might.
3: It might?
1: It might.
3: Oh, I don't
1: I
3: think
1: mean, you
3: so.
1: Can't rule anything out. I may scorch in hell. You know, I'd be down there shoveling coal with a pitchfork in my butt.
3: I seriously doubt it.
1: Well, you know, I rather hope the power of the tool that visualizes makes absolutely no difference whatsoever. You will

0: we see a better image of something occurring at a very fixed a time from the moment it occurred, depending on the distance, as dictated by the constant speed of light. East of the Rockies, you're on the air. Good morning.
1: Hello, Mr. Bell.
0: Yes.
1: This is Jaden.
0: Where are you?
1: Oh, usual place, Minneapolis, Minnesota.
0: Okay.
1: How's it going?
0: It's going.
1: All right, good. I just called to tell you, you mentioned earlier about witches calling in, and someone wrote to you, I believe, saying that you were going to burn in hell.
0: Oh, yeah.
1: Yeah, I just called to reassure you that you're not going to that's not going to happen to you.
0: Well, it might.
1: It might?
0: It might.
1: Oh, I don't
0: I
1: think
0: mean,
1: so.
0: You can't rule anything out. I may scorch in hell. You know, I'm be down there shoveling coal with a pitchfork in my butt.
1: I seriously doubt it.
0: Well, you know, I rather hope.
2: 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Tonight's program originally aired June 8, 1994.
3: On a very weird morning. I think this is a weird morning. An earthquake, a very serious one, not from an injury or damage point of view, but from its location point of view. 8.1 down deep in the earth, 400 miles, they say, deep in the earth, below Bolivia. 8.1. Shaking the mantle, the center of the earth, up. Oh, man. Korea is now threatening war with Japan. They're saying if Japan joins in the sanctions, that it, too, is risking war. We've got more news on the flesh-eating bacteria, which they say is not to be worried about. Don't you all worry.
4: From a public health point of view, why, there's no problem here at all.
3: Don't worry. I'm worried. On the toll-free line, you're on the air. Good morning.
5: Good morning.
3: Hello.
5: Well, what a hard time. Where your heart got to get a hold of?
3: Well, I'm glad you made it in. Where are you?
5: Phoenix.
3: Phoenix, KFYI.
5: Yeah. You know, Fort Huachuca?
3: Yeah.
5: Here in Phoenix?
3: Yes.
5: They're mobilizing.
3: For what?
5: For Haiti.
3: Well, that doesn't surprise me. That's another thing on this last newscast. Now, we're hearing stories. Let's see. I've heard drug dealing. I've heard the president tick off about half a dozen reasons why we might be invading Haiti. On the last newscast, they were talking about the administration moving toward an invasion. I think it's coming.
5: Well, this Fort Huachuca, they're specialists in satellite communication.
3: Right.
5: So, you know, and it's all coming together. It's just, you know, first going to Haiti to train the men, you know, just get a foothold.
3: Well, I also heard another couple of things. One, they've interdicted some guns that were on the way to Haiti. And they've arrested the people who were trying to get them there. And I don't understand that at all. Not wanting to give the Haitians arms to help themselves. So, but yet we can send our young men over to do it. Ditto in Bosnia. I don't know if you heard that story. But our president has said, why, for a long time I thought we had to arm the Bosnians. What a pile of absolute dog poop. Yeah, he doesn't want that at all. He's got his aides up there fighting this vote that they're about to have in Congress that would force the president to adopt a policy. I heard the president tick off about half a dozen reasons why we might be invading Haiti. On the last newscast, they were talking about the administration moving toward an invasion. I think it's coming.
5: Well, this Fort Huachuca, they're specialists in satellite communication.
3: Right.
5: So, you know, and it's all coming together. It's just, you know, first going to Haiti to train the men, you know, just get a foothold.
3: Well, I also heard another couple of things. One, they've interdicted some guns that were on the way to Haiti. And they've arrested the people who were trying to get them there. And I don't understand that at all. Not wanting to give the Haitians arms to help themselves. So, but yet we can send our young men over to do it. Ditto in Bosnia. I don't know if you heard that story, but our president has said, why, for a long time I thought we had to arm the Bosnians. What a pile of absolute dog poop. Yeah, he doesn't want that at all. He's got his aides up there fighting this vote that they're about to have in Congress that would...

0: force the president to adopt a policy?
1: The Libyan government paid our government off $20 million. Now, the person you can talk to, do you want to know his name?
0: No, I don't want you to give it on the air, no.
1: Okay. We was paid off from these terrorists, from the Libyan, $20 million. And that, when I heard that from my brother-in-law, and my sister is involved too, and she works at Fort Knox, Kentucky, I was total outraged on this. Total outraged.
0: Well, do you believe it?
1: Yes. I can give you the... Yes, I believe my family. And absolutely. And I'm willing to give you their names.
0: No, don't do that.
1: But
0: I mean, you can do it privately if you want. All right, look, I'd be happy to talk to your brother-in-law.
1: Can I give you privately? Bring me back.
0: Fax it to me. Fax it to me.
1: No, I'm not going to fax nothing.
0: You're not going to fax nothing?
1: No.
0: Why not?
1: Because that can be intercepted.
0: Oh, baloney.
1: Oh, it can.
0: Well, then so can a conversation on a telephone.
1: But
0: come
1: see,
0: on,
1: I'm
0: get
1: willing,
0: real.
1: To, you know, fax.
0: All right, thanks. I have enough of that. That's ridiculous. It's absolutely ridiculous. You say a fax can be intercepted. You're calling a radio station on a national talk show going all over the United States with what you're saying. You say, take my call off the air, and you think that couldn't be heard if they wanted to hear it? That's ridiculous. Totally ridiculous. On the wild card line, you're on the air. Hello.
2: That's Charlie, liberal in California.
0: You're totally ridiculous.
2: It's
0: yes.
2: It's been a disgusting, despicable night all around, I have to say. First of all, for the, you know, I really feel sorry for those Bible thumpers who continuously think that there's going to be some apocalypse and God is coming back. It's kind of like a guy waiting for a bus that you know is never going to come. You know, and I don't know why they can't get it through their
0: thick... Well, Charlie, I think that's one you're never likely to ride on.
2: I don't know why they can't get it through their thick skulls. The earth, there has always been earthquakes. I know this surprised them. The earth is in constant motion. It's always been a very violent place. Human beings have always been violent people. There will always be wars, and there will always be natural disasters. It doesn't mean anything. And as long as they sit on their duffs, like waiting for some fairy to come back and make everything better, only thing's going to happen is everything's going to get worse. They have the worst mentality of any people that I can think of. And if human beings go down the drain, they'll have something to do with it. Let me say on this life after death garbage, the only way...
0: Did you see the program, by the way?
2: I had a friend that saw it, and basically what one of the doctors was saying is absolutely correct, and that is that there's been no human being has died and come back. That is a fallacy. The human brain can operate for at least 5 minutes.
0: Wait a minute. They are called near-death experiences. Now, how do you... How do you decipher that sentence, Charlie?
2: Oh, you're not dead. It's a whole fallacy. People who said, I died and came back, that's not true.
0: Charlie, near-death experiences.
2: Yeah, but that's not the point. What I'm saying is people who say they died and come back and had some experience, it's not the point. The only... It can, scientifically, I believe... be done. I believe there will come a time when we'll be able to bring people back from the dead.
0: Man, this really bothers you, doesn't it? This whole religion thing bothers you, and I think you protest a little too much.
2: Because I honestly believe that there will come a time. You know, if people want to live forever, it probably could be done. You know, the human brain cells are just like any other cells. If you cut your arm off and you freeze it, those cells can be brought back. The same thing could probably be done with human brain cells.
0: Would you like to live forever?
2: No, the only ones that want to live forever again are the Christians. It amazes me how these people are so afraid of death if they believe in religion, if God so much.
0: Well, since you don't, I would think, you'd be particularly interested in prolonging what you've got here. So you mean you wouldn't go for it, huh?
2: No. I'm interested in the scientific part of it, and I do believe that eventually man will be able to bring people back from the dead, but it hasn't happened yet, but it's not going to happen through some religious phenomenon. Let me say lastly. On Korea, first of all, I think the administration is doing an excellent job in this

0: in this particular area.
1: They are. What do you really like about their policy, Charlie?
0: Well, first of all, the Koreans are lying. Okay, they're bluffing. First of all, they're not going to start a war with Japan. But what Clinton realizes is that you cannot let these guys develop nuclear bombs unchecked.
1: So what's he going to do, Charlie?
0: Because, well, I think you've got to just tighten the strings on them, and they're going to back down. But according to your policy, what you would do is let them develop as many nuclear weapons as they want. It's true the United States could destroy them, but in an all-out attack by North Korea, if they were to develop, say, 30, 40 nuclear weapons, they could destroy Japan, which means, and our economy is tightly knitted.
1: Well, wait a minute. You just said that the threat against Japan was empty.
0: It is, but it is now because they only have a handful of nuclear weapons.
1: All right, well, I've got to go. Thank you. Look, there's no way in my mind that you can justify having a war over something they're developing inside their own border. If they use it, it's a different story. But I am unwilling to have a war to go in and take it away from them. Who are we? The guardians of the world? That's a sovereign nation, albeit one we don't like, but it is a sovereign nation. There's a very careful line drawn. It's the DMZ. If they come across that, then we have a war. Until they come across that, or use the gun they're developing, in my mind, they have not broken the law, perhaps violated a treaty, but that is not a cause for sending young men and women from this country off to perhaps die in a terrible war. One, Charles, that you have admitted you would not attend. Wildcard Line, you're on the air. Hello.
2: Hey, Art, this is Sean from San Diego again.
1: Hello, Sean.
2: Hey, I've been doing some thinking now. These little Koreans have been talking a little bit too much. I'm the one that was in the Marine Corps.
1: Yes, Sean.
2: I would go now. They're talking too much about wanting to, go to war with Japan. That's bull. You know, Japan's not doing nothing to them. They're just trying to protect, Korea, South Korea.
1: Well, look, they said they would go to war with us if we imposed sanctions. They're simply applying the same measure to Japan. They're saying to Japan, if you go along with the sanctions, then you're in trouble with us, too. Now, they're biting off an awfully big piece, it seems to me.
2: Well, what's made me do the thinking is I'm sitting here working nights, and I got the American flag sitting right in front of me. And I'm looking at the red stripe, thinking of all the blood that has been lost to this country. And I wouldn't mind putting my blood on the line for this country. The president, I really wouldn't want to go to war with him as commander-in-chief, but if need be, I would. I have a couple questions for you, though.
1: Do you know?
2: Okay, Vance was talking about something about Colorado. What is the key thing with Colorado nowadays? He's saying that...
1: Well, he apparently felt that would be a safe place.
2: Okay, another question is, what is a sovereign state, and what does that do for Colorado compared to the other states?
1: Well, what is a sovereign state? A sovereign state, as I mentioned it a little while ago, applies to North Korea. They are a sovereign state.
2: Uh-huh.
1: Sovereign nation.
2: Does that mean that they just don't pay taxes, or... I'm not sure on that. I've heard...
1: Well, with regard to Colorado, there is something called the 10th Amendment, which they have reaffirmed, which says that Colorado is not the slave of Washington, D.C., and if they mandate that Colorado do something that Colorado doesn't do, the federal government basically can go to hell.
2: Cool. See, I'm thinking about moving out to Colorado and doing something like that. But what about the gun movement out there? Is it doing the same thing? Like they're trying to ban the guns everywhere?
1: That's going on nationwide, sir.
2: Okay.
1: All right.
2: Well, you have a great show, and you have
1: a good... Thank you, and when you get to Colorado, listen for us on KNUS in Denver, 710. KNUS, Denver, in the sovereign state of Colorado. On the toll-free line, you're on the air. Hello.
3: Hi, Art. I wanted to talk... Excuse me?
1: Excuse you for what?
3: Oh, I'm sorry. I thought I was interrupting you. I wanted to tell Charlie something from A Saved Christian. I would like to tell him if he thinks that I have a bad attitude or that we Christians have a bad attitude because we're not money mongering, self-whoring people who go out and try to have affairs with every person we meet and stay at home and be good, honest citizens, then I guess we do have a bad attitude.
1: Well, that's telling him.
3: Well, sure. I mean, he really has to know both sides because I was into the New Age lie for a long time and came out of it, and I know what's going on, you know? I've been on both sides. I know the act they put on to try to get you in, and I know what they do to try to keep you in. And it's very hard to get out, but once you do, I tell you, it's not... It's not anything you can describe, and I...
1: Well, look, I doubt you're ever going to have to ride on the bus with Charlie.
3: Excuse me?
1: That's not important.
3: Okay.
1: All right, thank you very much for the call. Sounds like you were outside maybe at a phone booth or something. On the wild card line, you're on the air. Hello.
4: Mr. Bell, this is Nathan.
1: Well, hello, Nathan.
4: From Santa Cruz.
1: Yes.
4: You know, you brought up this idea of the national ID card earlier.
1: Well, PC Week, which is a very popular computer magazine, says it's a coming.
4: Yeah, I'm very concerned about this because, well, maybe it's not a big deal, but doesn't it seem like, well, gee, a national ID card, it's sort of like, what's next? It seems like sort of a regimentation. I mean, do I have to carry this blasted thing everywhere I go?
1: Yes.
4: I mean, that's ridiculous.
1: Everywhere.
4: I'm sorry, but...
1: One card, one transaction, Nathan. They've got your number.
4: Does that mean I can be stopped on the street, your papers, police?
1: Only if they call your number.
4: What does that mean, exactly?
1: I don't know. What does it all mean? I don't really think there's one card coming. Not that soon, Nathan. I know what PC Week has said. I don't think the American people will accept it.
4: Well, just the idea, though, of every citizen having to carry a card on them, to me, is absolutely bizarre.
1: That's one way of looking at it, Nathan. The other is that it hurts me to sit on my wallet now because I've got so many cards. So one card would be all right from that point of view.
4: Oh, I don't mind. I'm just talking about this idea that you have to have this ID card that you have to carry around.
1: Well, I'm sure that actually, Nathan, it'll be voluntary. But see, how are you going to drive your car or use any credit on a credit card or make a bank transaction or anything else that you would do in life without the card?
4: Well, I was thinking of maybe something I heard earlier about a mandatory national ID card.
1: Well, no, you don't have to take it. You can go live in the woods in Idaho.
4: But if you want to... use the post office, you have to have this thing?
1: Well, there's another one, yeah.
4: Well, that seems... Okay, well, that doesn't seem very voluntary to me. In fact, This seems to me to be weird.
1: It is weird.
4: Oh, like I always say, that's how it seems to me.
1: All right, Nathan, bye-bye. And add to that the earthquake, Korea threatening Japan with war, flesh-eating bacteria, and any number of other things that we could document. Pending invasion in Haiti, June the 9th, Gabriel's horn. Put it all together, and what have you got? I'll be darned if I know. On the toll-free line, you're on the air. Hello.
5: Hi.
1: Hi.
5: I'm calling about the guy that just called about the national...
1: ID card, yes. Mm-hmm.
5: I know what that is.
1: What is it?
5: It's the health care card.
1: No, I don't think so. I think this one goes beyond the health care card. Maybe it even includes the health care card. In other words, it is one card for literally everything. Dealing with the federal government, one card.
5: Have you heard about that they're talking about putting a chip inside that health care card? So that they can track you by satellite?
1: Where are you calling from?
5: Denver.
1: Denver. All right. Well, listen, I've got a break here at the bottom of the hour. I would be happy to hold you over. Would you like to hold?
5: Sure.
1: All right. Feel in a mood to hold somebody. There you are. And then, of course, they'll be injecting it directly into our ear. We'll be back.
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1: Good morning. Well, this has been a lot of fun this morning. Here's a fax from Jim at KIDO in Boise, Idaho. Art, Charlie is full of crap. My father, while having a heart attack in the hospital, had a near-death experience. The nurse even asked him if he felt light, floating, and as if he saw lights. He said yes. So from me to Charlie, drop dead, pal. Or put another way, I suppose, have an NDE on us. Back to Denver. Thank you for holding. Hello there.
2: Hi.
1: Hi. What about the chip in the ear idea?
2: I don't know that it would. I hadn't heard about it being implanted in the ear. I'd heard about the...
1: Well, I mean, it just goes in through the ear. You get the idea.
2: Okay. Well, I mean... A real
1: long needle inserts it.
2: Are you referring to the same thing that's supposed to be implanted on people's foreheads and on the back of their hand?
1: Yeah.
2: Okay. Yeah, I hadn't heard anything about putting it in the ear.
1: Oh, yeah. They tie you down on a cot. They bring a needle out. Sucker's about 18 inches. Naturally, they don't put all that in. And they just inject it with a needle.
2: Now, they've already started doing this, or?
1: 2000s.
2: Where?
1: I can't talk about that.
2: And what exactly is on this chip?
1: Critical information about you. Tracking
2: security number, address,
1: that's
2: birthday,
1: right. Tracking,
2: stuff like that.
1: It's, and more. Tracking information.
2: And would they be able to track people by satellite with this?
1: Down to an inch.
2: And you're telling me that this has already been implanted into some people?
1: Thousands.
2: In the United States?
1: You're trying to pin me down again.
2: Well, let me ask you, where did you get this information?
1: I made it up.
2: You made it up?
1: I made it up. I'm kidding you. I'm taking what everybody keeps telling me and taking it to its logical conclusion, that's all. But you bought it, didn't you?
2: Well...
1: Yes, you did. I could tell. From the sound of your voice, incredulous but believing.
2: Maybe a little.
1: I gotta go. Here's a fax, the unofficial Art Bell 1994 prediction list. June 9th, California, these are all 94. June 9th, California will finally slide into the Pacific. June 16th, Art Bell's cat will turn into Marilyn Monroe and reside on his lap. Now, there's the best prediction made this morning so far. June 4th. Oh, I'm sorry, July 4th. The bug that ate my face will eat Roosevelt's face off Mount Rushmore. July 16th. Shoemaker Levy 9 will generate enough N-dimensional energy to open a...
2: States?
1: You're trying to pin me down again.
2: Well, let me ask you, where did you get this information?
1: I made it up.
2: You made it up.
1: I made it up. I'm kidding you. I'm taking what everybody keeps telling me and taking it to its logical conclusion, that's all. But you bought it, didn't you?
2: Well...
1: Yes, you did. I could tell. From the sound of your voice. Incredulous, but believing.

0: 1994 prediction list. June 9th, California, these are all 94. June 9th, California will finally slide into the Pacific. June 16th, Art Bell's cat will turn into Marilyn Monroe and reside on his lap. Now, there's the best prediction made this morning so far. June 4th. Oh, I'm sorry, July 4th. The bug that ate my face will eat Roosevelt's face off Mount Rushmore. July 16th. Shoemaker Levy 9 will generate enough N-dimensional energy to open a dimensional portal east of Pahrump, Nevada, allowing many demons to cross into this plane of reality. They will arrive with analog cellular phones, AM radios, and listen to late-night talk shows, which, in my opinion, makes them not all that bad. July 17th, Korea will nuke Seoul. August 1st, Bill Clinton will announce he is leaving Hillary for Pat Schroeder. August 10th, the stock market drops to 2,000. August 15th, the Center for Disease Control will distribute anti-paranoia drug to no avail. September 1st, extraterrestrial invaders leave the far side of the moon for vacation in Canada. September 3rd, every third person will be revealed to be an alien, similar to the sci-fi movie They Live. September 6th, a rift appears in the fabric of space heading for Earth. September 11th, the Antichrist speaks telepathically to every human being. He will take calls via phone and sells vacation home sites on Mars. He denies ever being in a hot tub with Bill Hillary and Pat Schroeder. I hadn't read these. November 1st, the magnetic poles of Earth reverse. November 15th, the Earth and Moon dissolve into nothingness as they are absorbed by the rift that opened September 6th. Finally, note, I did not pull the Wizard of Oz stunt on the phone. Rick, KNUS, Denver. On the first time caller line, you're on the air. Hello.
1: Good morning.
0: Good morning.
1: Is this Art Bell?
0: It is.
1: Oh, well, you know what? Let me turn my radio. I've been trying forever to get a hold of you.
0: Well, I'm glad you made it. Where are you calling from?
1: Phoenix, Arizona.
0: KFYI.
1: How would you like to hear two of the June 9th prophecies?
0: Oh, sure.
1: Okay, here's the first one. This is June 9th at January 28th, 94, 1:20 p.m. Friday. I'm not sure. There's four or five of them that I know of.
0: Who made these, by the way?
1: Let me see. One I don't have is by Kim Clement. He's a prophet from South Africa.
0: All right. It is important to know your prophets.
1: Okay. And he, talking briefly about him, he says that the greatest, what do you call that? I had that written down. The greatest revival in 300 years is going to happen, since I guess the Great Awakening. And it's going to be even greater than the revival 300 years ago.
0: Wow.
1: But anyway, the first prophecy, here we go. It says, Father, I've been asked to seek of you a direct response to the prophecies we heard yesterday on TBN from John Hinkle, Christ Church in L.A., and John Wibner, Vineyard Ministries. Lord, it was said that four confirmed that on June 9th of this year, you would reveal your glory to this world. Lord, do you want to tell me about any of this? And here it goes. Yes, my beloved, I did say that to many. It will be a day such as has not been seen before. Many will turn to me for salvation in fear. Many will wish it to be at the time of my return, as they are ready and waiting. It will be my final attempt to prove to the lost and undone that I am the great I am. Yes, beloved, it will be a day of jubilee for Christians. They will see the glory of my promise. It will be awesome to all on earth. I alone can create this show of such magnitude that none can doubt. Yes, there will be devastation in places far and wide. It'll exceed anything these generations have ever seen or expected. Many will be tragically affected. Many will praise to just be alive to witness. The calamity on earth will be sorrow to bear, but praises and cries to heaven will drown the griefs of man. I have waited long for mankind to give up their evil ways, yet they turn away. June 9th, they will again be reminded that I have not turned away from them, and I send an overwhelming notice of my power. Beloved, it is my world. I made it, and I can reclaim it. I have often told you I will not tolerate man's abuse much longer. That's one, and here's the other one.
0: Well, we're not going to have time for the other one. That one's bad enough.
1: The other one talks about cataclysms, and boy, I tell you.
0: Really? All?
1: Talks about

0: people getting healed all over the nation. The hospital's opening up. And it's,
1: really?
0: Oh, yes. It wouldn't take that long.
1: Where did you get this?
0: My mother attends a church called Eagle's Nest in Phoenix, and I guess there's six of them in California. And Kim Clement was there, and she recorded that and typed that up, and then we heard the other one on TBN. I heard the one on TBN a couple months ago, and one of her friends heard that. And
1: well, I'll tell you, it sure is going around like wildfire. I can't tell you how many calls I've had. I can't tell you how many faxes I've had. And I'm all I say is this. Thank you for the call. I'm glad that it's short term. Lately, the predictions we've been getting have been really good, only from the point of view that inevitably they're predicting something today or tomorrow. They're not long term. We don't have long to wait. This apparently is going to be quite a day, or is predicted to be quite a day. So you just heard it. I have no idea what to tell you about it, except we're getting a lot of it. I'm getting a lot of mail, a lot of faxes, and so now you know the source of some of it and the specifics of some of it. I guess we shouldn't spend a lot of today sleeping, huh? Why sleep away your last few hours? On the wild card line, you're on the air. Hello. Well, as usual, I have not pushed the right button. I am so sorry. On the first-time caller line, you're on the air. Good morning.
2: Yeah, hi. This is Dan from the University District here in KVI country.
1: Welcome to the program.
2: I had a question about the moon thing. I heard some reports that there's even more fantastic things on the far side of the moon, and I was wondering if you'd heard anything about that. And also,
1: I don't know how you could get more fantastic than skyscrapers on the side we can see, but all right.
2: Things like atmosphere, lakes, rivers, and structures that are currently in use, not just artifacts.
1: That doesn't sound lakes, air, atmosphere on the moon?
2: I know,
1: it's
2: pretty hard to believe.
1: And I don't believe it.
2: Now, George Adamski was saying that there was bases on the moon in his books that he wrote way back in the 50s.
1: Oh, I know. It's been said for a long time. But, I mean, now we've got somebody who says he's got hard evidence. So I think what he has to say bears some close examination.
2: Did he mention anything at all about the far side?
1: You did not hear the program?
2: I heard part of it.
1: No, we really didn't get into the far side because the visible side was so incredible.
2: Right.
1: So, no, not really.
2: Yeah. Okay, well,
1: all right.
2: As usual, a good show and
1: all right.
2: Keep up the good work.
1: Thank you very much for the call. All right, so what I recommend to you is get a tape of that program. That program with Richard Hoagland yesterday was, in totality, so important that, and there was so much information in it, that what I recommend to you is getting a copy of the program. That may have been a historical program. I think there's a good chance that it was. And I think Richard Hoagland has his neck out a million miles, and I don't think he'd have it out there. He's a bright guy if he didn't feel that he was on very good ground. On the toll-free line, you're on the air.
3: Hello, Mr. Bell.
1: Hello.
3: Yes, my name is Dominic, and I listen to you now make it a regular nightly affair. Before retiring, and it's kind of hard to get a hold of you tonight, but it's my first time that I called you.
1: Where are you, Dominic?
3: Oh, I'm sorry. I'm in Las Vegas, KDWN.
1: KDWN, yes.
3: Correct, and I find your program very interesting and stimulating at times.
1: Thank you.
3: I'd like to comment about a couple of things that you've mentioned tonight. Government misinformation about diseases and whatnot.
1: Well, I'm not officially accusing the government of that. It's just that I think that if it came to it, they'd lie.
3: Well, you're correct, because I served three tours in Vietnam, and I got publications from back home here when I was overseas that stated that we had won certain victories when there was no such locations. And it was misrepresentation to mislead and the American public so that the protesters against the Vietnam War would have less to stand on. I also wanted to say to you, Mr. Bell, that I think the greatest enemy that this country has is Mr. Clinton and his cronies that are running around in Washington. Being a veteran myself, I would not follow Clinton into battle, let alone I'm very leery of the people wanting to serve in the United States government under this man. How can he morally justify sending anybody into a combat zone when he never was on himself?
1: Well, he can't, and it's going to be a big, big problem. The answer is he can't, and there are going to be a lot of people like you. And I think, by the way, that you're wrong.
3: I'm wrong about what?
1: I don't think that you follow any president into war. I think you make a determination about whether you go to war or not, you know, based on our national security or your sense of patriotism or a lot of different, for whatever reason you're going to muster. But I really don't think that this president, one way or the other, has much to do about it.
3: Well,
1: with it.
3: I meant that solely as a theoretical comment. So far as he would not lead me, per se, in war, but he sure as heck can get me there.
1: Yeah. All right. Thank you very, very much for the call. KWN Las Vegas. By the way, for those of you who get the first 2 hours of the program now, you've got a real treat coming. You've got a real treat coming because in the first 2 hours of the program, we interviewed one of the men who was one of the six soldiers who were in Germany who went AWOL after playing with or investigating a Ouija board. It was the doggonest story you've ever heard. They were given honorable discharges. And if you want to hear the whole interview laid out, it'll be in the next 2 hours if they are repeated at whatever station you're listening to. On the wild card line, you're on the air.
4: Good morning, Mr. Bell.
1: Hello. Turn your radio off, please.
4: It is off.
1: Where are you?
4: I'm just calling from Tacoma, Washington.
1: Tacoma, KBI. Yes, sir.
4: I just wanted to give you just a real brief rundown of where this June the 9th thing started.
1: Where?
4: It was Pastor John Hinkle in May 13th of 93. At about 2 o'clock in the morning, was awakened with a vision from God. And in his vision, he was given the scripture Isaiah 25:6, in which it said that the veil of evil would be ripped from the earth. And along with that, gave him a couple of little tidbits. And sometime after that, he was on TBN, where they announced this big thing, and it just kind of took off from there.
1: Well, taken off it has, because I finally came on with it this morning. I've had so many letters, so many faxes, that it finally added up to a story just because of its wide distribution, if nothing else.
4: Well, a lot of people got involved in it after the fact, and also leading up to it, like this Kim Clement. He's an evangelist from South Africa, and you heard a little bit about what he had to say earlier. And,
1: yes.
4: He also, in addition to that, he talked about the Great Death, which would occur 20 months after Clinton took office. And if you do the math and everything, from the day he was inaugurated, it worked out to be mid-June. So there's just a lot of these things coming together. And I think come this time tomorrow morning, a lot of people are going to be having a little different attitude.
1: All right, sir.
4: Out there on the left coast.
1: All right, thank you. Well, we'll have an opportunity to find out in short order, huh? I don't know. The only thing I will say is that, yes, I feel something is coming. Don't know what it is. It's kind of that nagging feeling that you have sort of in the back of your mind, that something that keeps, working on you, that something is coming. And I think this may be enhanced in my case by listening to so many people who believe that it is coming. It's starting to go to work on me. On the toll-free line, you're on the air. Hello.
5: Hello.
1: Hello.
5: Aloha, Art. Calling from Honolulu, KHVH.
1: You just made it in.
5: We missed the last Dreamland, but we heard, Hoagland, so it kind of makes up for it.
1: Yeah.
5: But what happened to that lady? She said she knew a New Age defector So the movement wrote a lot of books involved with the New Age movement and experienced bizarre activity, possibly demonic type activity.
1: Yes.
5: What happened to him?
1: Well, what happened to him?
5: Yeah, she said he might. They report that he was murdered or something.
1: Yeah, I didn't quite get it all either.
5: Oh, well, I was kind of hoping maybe he might show up on your show and give another view, because we had another show before about dangers of Ouija boards. And
1: oh, yes.
5: I think it's a danger when people open up themselves to unknown forces. You don't know what's out there.
1: That's right.
5: You know, you can so kind of give both sides of the story. And I think it's something that has to do with the first commandment. Thou shalt not have strange gods for you. And that means opening yourselves to unknown forces, strange, fascinating things. It could be, you know, antithetical to a lot of the Judeo-Christian beliefs.
1: Well, that's right. You can never tell what a walk in.
5: Right, exactly.
1: That's right. If you open a door, then something with green fangs and big teeth.
5: Well, not necessarily that.
1: That munches on Christians in one bite.
5: Well, have you heard of Malachi Martin?
1: Malachi Martin, who's that?
5: Yeah, he's been on Larry King a few times, but you could be so fortunate to have an exorcist or something like that. Someone has personal experience with things like that. He might give a testimony that there are things that beyond our understanding and they're not necessarily good. But
1: there's no question about that. Listen,
5: nope.
1: My friend, I must go.
5: I'll be looking forward to the first 2 hours, though, about that Ouija board show.
1: It'll be coming up next. And
5: okay.
1: That was a big national story. You'll find that fascinating. Enjoy that now in Hawaii, I guess. I want to thank you all. I hope I see you on June 9th, last hour. We'll have 1 hour to worry through, and then it'll be June 10th. But even then, will we be clear? Because it might occur, whatever it is, right up until the 16th. Either way, I know that this may seem out of place this morning, but I'll say it anyway. Everybody out there, have a nice day.

0: from the high desert of the great American Southwest. I bid you all good evening or good morning across all these many prolific time zones. From the Tahitian Hawaiian island chains out west to the Caribbean, the erupting Caribbean in the east and the U.S. Virgin Islands, Montserrat, check it out. It may not be there very much longer. South into the jungles of South America, north to the pole, and worldwide on Yield Internet. This is Coast to Coast AM. I'm Art Bell, and I've got a bunch of announcements. And then I've got a really good guest for you. His name is David Adair, and he is a rocket scientist. Sounds interesting, doesn't it? David Adair coming up this evening. Let me give you some idea of what is to come yet this week. Tomorrow night, I have a mystery guest. I can't tell you about tomorrow night's guest yet. And so I better keep my mouth shut. I just can't really... Oh, yes, tomorrow night I can talk about it. It's the next night I can't talk about. Tomorrow night is really going to be cool. Check this out. James Collier, who wrote Vote Scam, I interviewed him a long time ago when he wrote Vote Scam, has authored a new book suggesting that we never went to the moon. We never went to the moon. You know, Capricorn 1, done on a sound stage, that sort of thing, and claims to have proof that we never went to the moon. Well, tomorrow night, James Collier and Richard Hoagland debate whether we went to the moon. That should be a really, really, really interesting program, no doubt about it. So that's tomorrow night, and then the next night is a mystery guest, but it's going to be hot stuff if it happens. You know, it's one of those things. And then Friday night, Saturday morning, Dr. Michio Kaku, who is a theoretical physicist at the City University of New York, a professor in the field. And then come Monday, I believe we've about got it firmed up. Come Monday, James Von Trog is going to be here. So there's some hot stuff happening out there, folks. All right, last night I announced KNST in Tucson, Arizona, joining the network. They didn't hear it because they had, you know, typical first night jittery troubles in the first 20 minutes of the program. So I would like to welcome, and I'm sure everybody in Tucson is glad to hear, that KNST will now carry the entire program from 10 o'clock at night, 3 in the morning Pacific, Sunday through Friday. That's a lot of carriage. Welcome to the network, and I'm sure a lot of people have been screeching bloody murder down in Tucson are happy to hear that. So there you are. Now, the rogue market. This is really serious stuff. This is really serious stuff. The rogue market. I now appeal to everybody within arm's reach of a computer. Want to make some money, even though it's not real money? Well, there is this very cool thing called the rogue market. It's on the internet. And it trades in literally thousands of personalities. Television, radio, movies, that sort of thing. I discovered it about 3 weeks ago. I discovered I was part of it. And I went to, somebody sent me a fax and said, you better go up there and look, you're being traded. I went, huh? And so I went up there and looked, and there I was with Oliver North, Dr. Laura Schlesinger, Rush Limbaugh, Howard Stern, Don Imus, and some others. There I was. And my stock had just been offered. And I was, of course, very low at that point compared to others. Now my stock is beginning to go through the roof, and I'm telling you all right now, buy now. Buy Art Bell. You're not really risking any money at all. There's no money involved. But it is like trading in the real stock market. It's the doggonest thing, and it's a lot of fun. So if you go to my website and click on the rogue market, You can zoom over there, fill out their form. If you fill out part of it, they give you 10,000 Rogue Market dollars to begin with. Then, if you fill out the rest of the form, you get 5,000 more. So you start with $15,000, which you should invest in me totally. It's all just for fun, but I am now 10 points from catching up to Stern, Howard. And then once I pass Stern, Howard, I'm going after Imus, Don. And when I pass Imus, Don, there is going to be, that'll be it. We'll be at the top of the heap. And here's why I'm telling you to buy now, and quickly. Because when I say something like this, everybody's going to go rushing up there and buy, and the worth of the stock is going to go up, up, up, up, and you're going to make a lot of money. So, whatever else you do tonight, if you can lay your hands on a computer, I'm telling you, go up to my website, click on the Rogue Market, get involved. You'll see how to do it. It'll take a little fooling around. You'll see how to do it. You go down to the bottom when you get there, and you register, and you fill out the form. You get the money for free. And it is a blast. You can go back every day and check. There are statistics. You can see highs and lows for the day. It's really a lot of fun, but I now am entering the Rogue Market in a big way. So please, oh, please, go up there. Buy Art Bell stock until it hurts. So there is that. There is also on my website, and it is going to be particularly relevant tonight, a photograph of Area 51. It's the best damn photograph of Area 51 I've ever seen. Maybe too good. I'm waiting for the men in black. You should see it while it's there. We're going to be talking with David Adair about Area 51, along with a lot of other things, so it is relevant. It's really a cool shot. I don't know who and how they got this shot of Area 51, but it's an awful lot of stuff for a place that doesn't exist. And there are a couple of very interesting things in the photograph. See if you can find them. I'm getting a ton of email about it. So, let's see. I told you about KNST in Tucson. I've told you about Rogue Market. Bye, bye, bye. And what's coming up in the next few days. The only other thing I want to do is alert you. I want to say this again, if I can find it. I'm going to be in Alaska, and I've got a schedule of roughly when I'm going to be where. In Juneau, Alaska, Tuesday, August 26th till midnight, from like afternoon to midnight or something. In Skagway, Alaska, Wednesday, August 27th till about 7 at night. In Seward, Alaska, by 9 a.m. in the morning, August 30th, and then by about 12:30 in the afternoon, I will be in Anchorage, near my old alma mater, KENI, and I'll spend the night in Anchorage. I'll stay in Anchorage overnight. So there you have it. Let's see. This is such a cool photograph of Area 51. We're going to be asking David Adair, I guarantee you, in a few moments about Area 51. And I'll tell you more about David Adair. He's a cool guy. David Adair's new book, America's Fall from Space, not Grace, maybe both, tells the story of the U.S. space program through the eyes of a child prodigy turned rocket scientist. My kind of guy. He is an internationally recognized leader and expert in space technology, consulting the world's top corporations. He crossed swords with NASA as he learned of the corruption and technical problems faced by the Challenger shuttle prior to launch. David will share just where the current space technology really is at, as opposed to what we see, as well as the testimony he gave under oath on April 9th, 1997, to the U.S. Congress on, check it out, folks, extraterrestrial intelligence, recovered extraterrestrial hardware, reverse engineering of downed E.T. spacecraft. He has first-hand experience of top-secret underground Air Force bases like Area 51. He has, where he had hands-on experience with the technology from a recovered UFO. He claims that reverse engineering The investigation into what makes downed UFOs work has been responsible for inventions such as fax machines, modems, cellular telephones, laptop computers. David says, quote, "You're not going to believe what's going to happen in the next 10 years. Now, that's a much, much better introduction than he sent me of himself. Here is David Adair. Hello, David.
1: How you doing, Art?
0: That was pretty good, huh?
1: It was too good. It was great.
0: All right. Let us go back to our childhoods for a moment, David. A child prodigy. When I was a little child, I built a lot of rockets, David. I also built a lot of bombs that I thought were rockets. And the only way I knew to do it was to create, out of either metal or cardboard, rocket bodies, which I would then... remember the old Ohio blue tip matches?
1: Sure do.
0: If you break off those little ends with the blue tip,
1: right,
0: and you break off millions of them, and you put it into the body of a rocket, you get rocket fuel. What you also get, though, is... an opportunity to blow yourself to kingdom come, because as I didn't realize, you see, as you compact them down,
1: right,
0: they rub against each other, and they generally tend to ignite, ruining great portions of my mother's floor. So I did a lot of that kind of stuff. What did you do?
1: I did something a little bit different than that. I had
0: more intelligent, no doubt.
1: No. Those are what we call basement bombers. That was in the days of how kids were learning to build rockets, and unfortunately some kids lost eyes and fingers and such on that.
0: Oh, yeah, don't try that at home.
1: Oh, yeah, please don't do that. It's extremely dangerous. But I was fortunate. I had a big machine shop that I could work with. My dad had retired out from an injury. He worked for a man named Lee Petty, who has a son named Richard Petty, and some parts of the world, like in Southeast America, where we are, those guys are known pretty well. They're famous race car drivers.
0: Sure.
1: And
0: the
1: my
0: pedals.
1: Dad was an engine builder for them.
0: Ah.
1: So I'd work in the shops, and a shop of that nature is extremely close related to a shop that builds rockets. You have all the machine tools, presses, lathes, you have dynamometers. You have all the instrumentations, calorimeters, everything you need to. Because those shops are built for speed. And even the fuels are the same. For the drag racers, they would have methane, nitro, liquid hydrogen, liquid oxygen.
0: Oh, you had it all.
1: Oh, it was all there. And I'd work during the day and help my dad. And I would. By the time I was 12, I could overhaul a 426 Chrysler Hemi by myself. In about 3.5 hours. That's pretty fast.
0: But, yes.
1: I got really good at that. And then during the night, the basement bomber was turned loose there. And there was everything I needed, all the machinery, the tools, everything. So I started putting rockets together. And the first one I built was a liquid fuel drive type engine, where I'd use liquid hydrogen and kerosene.
0: Wow.
1: Which is very similar to the Saturn V fuels in the moon days. Anyway, the rocket left out of the backyard, and it left at about 3,500 miles an hour. And the way we could clock that was I built a calorimetry device where I could get altitude and altimeter. So by being 500 feet away from the pad, that cosine of tangent of 1 on the trigonometry table, I could multiply the altitude and with a little protractor. You ever seen a protractor that, you know...
0: Oh, sure.
1: Okay, you glue that to a board and then screw a little stick through there that has little eyelets, and you look through the eyelets like rifle sights, and you track the rocket and look at the where it stops at the apogee curve, and it would tell you...
0: how fast it got to where
1: right,
0: it was
1: well,
0: going.
1: Yeah, that was, you backtrack, you find out the... you get the degree off of the protractor, then go to the tangent book and the trigonometry table and backtrack that, use a stopwatch and get that out to a certain time, and that's how I could tell how fast it's going. So I drove about 80,000 feet on the first flight, which is a little bit high.
0: 80,000 feet?
1: Oh, yeah. And I had a beeper transponder that I had in there so I could track the thing. And
0: wow.
1: It came back within about a half-mile radius of where I launched it, but the first place of lunch was kind of at the very end of the yard, which was toward a cow field, and I incinerated the yard about size, about quarter size of a football field. It was burnt to the crisp, right down to the roots of the grass. And I turned around and looked at my friends, fellow 12-year-old friends, and we weren't really allowed to play with matches. And here I just threw a fireball about the size of a schoolyard, and I turned around, and they were gone. They were just dust where they were standing. And
0: 80,000 feet, that's a hazard to all navigation.
1: Well, yeah, but I at least had enough foresight to call Fort Columbus. I was in Ohio at that time, and I could get the flight times, and I knew exactly by the charts that they give you out at FAA flight stations where all the commercial airliners were, and I could time it where I could launch something like that and not poke a hole in one of the wings, which they'd get really upset about that, I would think.
0: That, or you could have brought down an SR-71 or
1: no.
0: U-2 or something.
1: This thing, I guess I overdid the fuel part. It had a longer burn time than I was expecting. And
0: in other words, it was literally still burning when it hit the ground.
1: Well, it was pretty hot. It finally slowed down, and they had parachute recovery. So when it came in, the thermocouples would detect the heat, cool down, and then I'd time the delay charge to blow the parachutes out, and it just drift right down. You pick it up.
0: Oh, cool.
1: So that was my first rocket at age 12, and that started the whole thing, I guess. And I just kept building it and getting bigger and bigger. And eventually, my parents moved me away from the house, and I was able to strike a deal with four farmers in the area. That all four of the farms come together, and I was right in the center of all the four farms.
0: So, sort of, son, you need your own house. We can't use it.
1: Well,
0: as
1: a matter of fact, my dad moved me out of the basement the very next day. We overhauled a big garage that was about 1,000 yards from the house, and he told my mother, well, if anything goes bad, he won't launch and blow the house up and take us with it. It'll just be a crater where the shop was. We'll just erect a stone there.
0: This a memorial where, there for David.
1: Yeah, this is where David Dare once was.
0: Yeah.
1: So I had some pretty understanding parents.
0: You were really doing it the right way. I with my match rockets, they could be very explosive. And I got a rain gutter, and I figured one time to launch from a rain gutter, you know, at an angle. And I put the rain gutter in the crook of a tree.
1: You're my kind of guy, I'm telling you.
0: Well, it was a good idea.
1: Yeah, it was.
0: Except that it was, unfortunately, it was a bomb instead. And when it blew up, it blew the entire tree limb off.
1: Oh, God. See, the way you're packing those little match heads, you're packing sulfur, nitrate, and with the sulfur, it's a very uneven burn on the BTUs.
0: Yep.
1: So what happens is, instead of a slow, steady burn like a solid rocket engine would do, you're getting a rapid burn in a tight area, and what you have is a hand grenade.
0: That's exactly right.
1: And
0: my metal models tend
1: shrapnel.
0: To shrapnel, yes, sir. I don't know how I lived through the experience. I have no idea.
1: Well, I tell you what, Art, you were destined to do something like that, and you learned from it, and I guess divine intervention came down and said, protected yourself from yourself.
0: Well, David, I always wanted to fly. Then next thing was hang gliders in Alaska, and I compound fractured my arm in Palmer, Alaska, and that ended my hang glider. Now, you know what I'm thinking of these days? I want an ultralight. I'm going to fly. Somehow or another, I'm going to fly.
1: My kind of guy.
0: So, David, we've got a lot to talk about. Stay right where you are. It's the bottom of the hour, and we'll be right back. David Adair is my guest, and just wait till you hear where we're going. I'm Art Bell. This

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1: I'm Art Bell. Good morning. You know what you're hearing, don't you? Cusco 3, Permac 3. It's Cusco, Permac 3. Return to Native America. This is good, good stuff. Some of you may be able to get it soon. Others have already got it. I'm telling you, it's good music. All right, a couple of quick messages regarding the rogue market. Art Bell, will you also be telling us when the time is right to dump Art Bell stock?
2: Sure, yeah. Sure, if it happens, you know.
1: I'll tell my friends.
3: 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Dump now.
1: And another one. Art, I just purchased 95 shares of your stock. 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Art, you're killing them. In the time it took me to write this, your volume went from 516 to 596. I'm telling you, get in there and buy now, folks. You're going to make money. Rogue market money. And I'm going to catch and pass Stern and Imus. You watch. You know what I just heard? I heard a rumor that my stock in the next few days might split. So, time to get in is now. Of course, that's just a rumor. Now, back to David Adair, who is somewhere, I think, in Southern California, right, David?
4: Yeah, right now I'm in L.A.
1: L.A. Lucky you. All right, well, so much for our dangerous childhoods, I guess. When you grew up, David, what did you become?
4: Right now I make a living as a PTC, which is a technology transfer consultant. And what that is, I take space technology. It's just designed and used in space.
1: Sell it to the communist Chinese?
4: No.
1: No?
4: I redesign it and put it into commercial applications.
1: I see.
4: That really has nothing to do with space. And people go, well, you know, that's kind of clear as mud, so I can give you an example. In the Apollo days, the astronauts went out to the moon and back. I know some people don't believe that, but they did.
1: Stay good and close to the phone for me, David. We don't have a wonderful connection here. We're going to have a big brouhaha about the moon tomorrow night, whether we went or not.
4: Right.
1: What do you think?
4: We went to the moon.
1: You think we did?
4: Well, I'm certain we did, because where I was at the time, I knew von Braun when I was 12, because of the rockets I was building. Just things evolved and newspaper stories and such, and I got to meet the man.
1: You met von Braun?
4: Oh, yeah, many a time. And when Neil Armstrong was walking on the moon, I was leaning against Viola Armstrong's knees, that's his mother, in her living room, and we
1: really
4: watched Neil walk on the moon.
1: Really?
4: Yeah. Well, see, I was in Mount Vernon, Ohio, and they lived over in Wapakoneta, and that wasn't far away. And the local congressman who funded a lot of my projects for educational reasons, actually it was political reasons for him, but educational was the label. I got to know a lot of these people, and I made friends with them, and I just stayed friends ever since, all my life.
1: Wow.
4: And all that just kind of evolved naturally. By being a technology transfer consultant.
1: Yeah. Well, everybody has those things. You know, where were you when we took the first step on the moon?
4: Yeah.
1: It's
4: well,
1: not hard for you to remember, huh?
4: No, I was leaning against Viola's knees in her living room, and all the original seven astronauts were on the floor with me.
1: My goodness.
4: Yeah, so it's kind of a little different memory for me, I guess. Than
1: I guess.
4: Most people are used to. But, so when I grew up, I really didn't go into propulsion to, didn't do any more of that work until I was through with the Navy. And I do the transfer now. And people are, I never finished really telling them why I transfer it. When the astronauts went to the moon in the Apollo program, they were eating solid food. And this is about 3 days out, 3 days back, 2 days on the moon, so you're looking about normally an eight-day mission. Well, after about 3 days eating solid food, something's got to give, Art, you know? So, and plus it's weightless up there.
1: Well, yeah, I thought that was all arranged for.
4: No, it's about the size of a broom closet. So there's no bathrooms on Apollo capsules, so they use diapers.
1: Diapers,
4: that's all they had. So,
1: now there's an uncomfortable trip.
4: Yeah, well, you're in a broom closet, it's weightless, and you don't want anything floating with you.
1: Oh, no, you don't want floating, no.
4: No, so well, they made a really interesting material that could absorb nastiness away from you and still kind of keep you dry. So, and transfer, we call Johnson & Johnson, you get the disposable diaper, and that's where it came from.
1: You're kidding, really?
4: Yeah, I'm serious. Another little transfer that happened, it started way back in the 60s with the Mercury astronauts. You know, you had an astronaut out there in orbit, and the doctors want to know, I hope he's doing okay up there. So they decided to do something about that, and they hooked sensors to their bodies. And the sensors would pick up the blood pressure, the pulse rate, respiratory function, all the vital signs, and relay it back to ground by telemetry.
1: Right.
4: Well, in technology transfer, we'd walk in, look at that, and go, hey, you know what we can do? So now you've had a head-on collision in your local town there. Your neighbors or family members are dying from the impact. The paramedics come rushing up. They open up this little suitcase. They hook these leads to the person. The information is sent to a local hospital. A doctor looks at their blood pressure, the pulse rate, respiratory function, all the vital signs. Tell the paramedic how to stabilize that person, get them to a trauma center, and that's where that suitcase came from.
1: Hey, you're like the Japanese, then.
4: We were the original.
1: Japanese.
4: That's right, and then they came over and mimicked us. But we still do that. There's been, to date, over 75,000 transfers from the space technology programs into commercial applications. I could take you through a house and take us hours, and I could show you all the stuff.
1: Well, you know, it's funny. I could use that because a lot of times people call up, and we have debates about whether the space program is worth anything at all.
4: Oh, in the name of God.
1: And people say, name something. And, of course, everybody says Teflon.
4: Okay, the Kevlar. More practical things. Do you have a Makita or a Rockwell cordless drill?
1: I do.
4: Guess where that nickel cadding battery is designed. You ever try to stretch an extension cord from here to orbit? Well, we had to create battery packs for power tools, and that's where that came from.
1: I see.
4: I could go down the list in the medical arena. It's unreal, the stuff we spun out of there.
1: Fax machines. I use fax machines a lot.
4: Well, the cellular technology that you're enjoying today, which affects your pagers, your beepers, even your power books, all of that was originally stamped out from the space program, and we were moving through the microcircuitry systems because we had to reduce these huge computer systems. And then we did a sudden jump in a lot of the technology, which space program was the first to pick it up in our applications, and we redesigned it. But when we picked it up, it's where we got it from. That's really interesting. I think Corso is right on the money.
1: Well, that's where I was going.
4: I
1: interviewed Corso, as you may know. I don't know whether you heard him, but I interviewed him twice.
4: Oh, okay.
1: I had 6 hours of interview with Corso, which is more than anybody else on the planet. He's not doing any interviews right now.
4: Right.
1: And it is an amazing, believable, just here it is, folks, here's how it happened story. You buy it, I take it.
4: Well, I spent about 4 days with the man in Roswell, at the 50th Roswell, New Mexico, at that 50th anniversary.
1: Right.
4: Plus, I flew on the plane with him back, and I met him again here just recently. So we've had a lot of time to talk. And what is interesting, in a way, what he was doing created an industry for me that I've made a living for the last 19 years off of.
1: This transfer.
4: The transfers, yeah. And there's a lot of strange stuff in that area, the way the technology has made such quantum leaps. You know, we can backtrack certain things in the computer areas where we went from the vacuum tube to the transistor.
1: Yes.
4: And then when we jumped from the transistor to the microcircuitry board, that was such a quantum leap. And what's interesting, if you try to backtrack some of this technology, like run through the bibliography of abstracts of NASA's files, you run into the original source and it'll stamp on there unknown, and you... What do you mean, unknown? You know, here's the stuff in the field. Don't worry about it. Use it. And I'm going, well, wait a minute, guys. And so a lot of stuff just really just developed and dropped right out of the sky, literally.
5: Literally.
4: And we've infused it in our technology. Have you ever looked at the technological rate at which we're moving? It's in an exponential level climb.
5: Oh, I know.
4: And, well, there's a reason for it. And the reason it's doing that is that we get this technology. Let's say it's from a really advanced design or something. We've got to reverse the engineering on it. Fine. You've got all this fantastic technology and no infrastructure to support it. An example would be, I'll give you a Ferrari, but I'll put you back in 1865. Well, if you don't have any fuel and there's no gas stations, what good is that car to you? Well, you could tie a horse to it and have it pull it around.
5: That's about all, though.
4: That's it. See, and so it's we've had the same structure. This incredible technology drops in. There's no infrastructure to support it. So what has happened, we just got to the point through the space program where we had an infrastructure, then we could dump this more superior technology. That builds another base. Then we build up another infrastructure layer on the tier, like a wedding cake, and then we dump another load of technology and the quantum leap and infrastructure is built and just keep going. But we're doing an exponential rate climb, and nobody ever slowed down long enough going, where'd this come from? So it's real interesting, and I knew for years, for the last 19 years I've worked in it, and I'm just going, man, the quantum leaps we're making is incredible, and if you think we've got something pretty hot right now, you know, give yourself about another 10, 15 years, you don't believe what you're going to be staring at.
5: What do you see coming?
4: Well, you'll have very soon, it's only a pencil problem, but we're not far from AIs, artificial intelligence. Once we get the AIs online with computers, they'll become self-aware. Once they become self-aware, then the potential, the cycle starts again. First thing they'll probably build is a voice transponder where they can talk to us. Then the next thing they'll want to do is start building themselves, which they could do faster and better than we can. We fall out of the loop at that point.
5: Well, that's what I was going to ask. Is this really such a spiffy idea?
4: I don't know if it is or not, but I do know this. It's going to happen as sure as you're breathing air, and it's inevitable, and you will not stop it. It's already on a cannonball roll, and it's just a matter
5: of time. The air you just talked about, though, is getting marginal in a lot of places, and if there was a logical artificial intelligence, and I've had this conversation with other people, it might logically, eventually, as a matter of fact, I talked to Charles Osman, who believes there will be AI first, probably in effect born on the Internet.
4: It's possible. I think it's going to originate out of either the big academia labs like Georgia Tech, where I live, where they're working on the computers for the Star Wars systems.
5: Right.
4: And they have to have AI in order to pull the Star Wars systems together to get all the target acquisitions things done. It'll come out of someplace like that, and it will be a remarkable thing when it does. Because once they become self-aware, they'll can build themselves, and you'll see computers jumping to 30, 40 gigahertz speed.
5: Oh, sure. And they'll begin improving themselves?
4: Well, eventually what they'll want is a bipedal anthropoid package so they can move around the three-dimensional world that we have built for ourselves. In other words, the android-type body they'll have to have so they could interface with us on a more, interpersonal level.
5: But I would imagine that something that has intelligence, self-awareness, and would be aware of its surroundings and human beings and what's going on with our ecology and
4: right.
5: our air and our industrialization and all the rest of it might decide there are too many people and not enough resources and come to conclusions. And then if it had the power to change things, it probably would try to change things.
4: Well, I totally disagree. It's going to go the other route. A total logic machine that's looking at things, it is illogical to kill and destroy. It just doesn't make sense.
5: Well, it wouldn't think of it as killing and destroying, though.
4: Well, that's an assumption we could make at this point. I believe what's going to happen, they'll become a sub-class people in our race, where we have Japanese, Chinese, blacks, Hispanics, AIs, and they'll just become grouped right in there with the rest of us. And I think they'll have more of a tendency to try to figure out what's going on and figure out the problems. And they probably could ask some really potent questions that would be very difficult to answer. For instance, why do we spend 75% of our resources in military systems designed to blow ourselves into oblivion? That's not very logical, is it?
5: Well, no, it isn't. That's where I was going. And
4: right.
5: So it would ask the question, and eventually, if an artificial intelligence got control of the web,
4: mm-hmm.
5: It literally would have access to and control of all that machinery.
4: Right.
5: Let's
4: well, what's happening is you're interjecting your emotions in there, and you're making conclusions and jumping to an assumption, which we haven't been able to prove on either side, that these machines will be hostile or malevolent. I think they're going to be just the opposite. I'm on the positive side of the technology wave. I'm just not going to believe things are going to be, instead of a Terminator machine coming at you, it's going to be more of a type of machine that can solve a lot of our problems, and it's going to be more probably caring, because the logic will dictate. And pure logic, you just don't kill for the fun of it like we do.
5: I don't think that pure logic thinks of it as killing them.
4: No, but it's better to build than destroy. So if you're going to destroy, it would be destroying. If you kill an organism or a plant or any type of life form, that's destructive, and destruction is not logical.
5: I might argue with you a little bit there. It might be logical if the alternative is complete destruction. In other words,
4: extermination.
5: Extermination, yes.
4: Right. I just don't think it's going to happen that way. I really don't.
5: I guess we'll find out, huh?
4: That's the thing. Only time will show which one of us is right.
5: All right. Well, back when NASA was launching Challenger, how did you get involved in that?
4: I was there on the pad when Challenger was being launched, and I was in the area because I was busy working on some programs of my own called GAS, G-A-S, Getaway Specials. That's where you...
5: Getaway Specials?
4: Yeah. That's produced out by the Technology Transfer Division of NASA. That's where you can rent this thing that looks like a 55-gallon drum for $3,000, $7,000, or $10,000 if you take the whole drum. You got to have it bolted on the inside wall of the cargo bay of the shuttle, and you can run microgravity experiments. And it's available to anybody, private citizens, academia, corporations, whoever. And they already flown 1,500 gas canisters already.
5: In other words, somebody in private industry who figures the vacuum of space would produce something that would lead to industry and a lot of money.
4: Well, yeah. Let me show you a good example of TTC. I went to a very large chicken manufacturer as a client, and you tell them, how would you guys, first I asked them, I said, how long does it take a fertilized embryo to go from an embryo to a chick? And they said, about 27 days. I said, let's rack up a bunch of fertilized eggs and put them in a gas canister, send them up in orbit, and let it run full duration. When it comes back, there's some possibilities we know that we can do already from some previous programs. We can alter DNA while it's being formed up there in the weightless environment. When the RNA factor links are welded together by the enzymes, you can start changing coding. Now, why would you want to do that? Chickens are killed by certain chicken diseases here on Earth that cost the poultry industry billions of dollars annual loss. So you bring these chickens back. Guess what? They're immune to that disease. You're interbreeding with the other chickens, and eventually you've got a whole string of chickens that are no longer affected by that disease.
5: Or the chicken that eats Toledo.
4: Yeah.
5: I'm going to be your balance here.
4: that's not too funny.
5: I know.
4: If you could have a chicken to grow up the size of a German Shepherd, maybe have four legs, and you wonder how it tastes, you'll never know because you can't catch it.
5: Right?
4: However... On a more serious corporate side, I told them, I said, okay, the chicken could be normal, could be deformed, or we can have a positive DNA change for a good chicken. Or, if nothing else, when you come back home, it's the first high-level multi-organism went full-term in space, and when you come back here, you'll get $1 billion worth of free publicity through the news, and you'll blow Ronald McDonald out of his chicken McNugget. But, they signed before we could even... get out the door, and unfortunately, that project was on Challenger.
5: Space? Oh, my God, it was on Challenger?
4: Right, and now that's why I was there.
5: Oh, my goodness. All right. That's why you were there. All right. Fascinating. All right. Hold tight. We're at the top of the hour, and we will be right back. David Adair is my guest. I'm Art Bell. This is

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That's 702-727-1295. First-time callers can reach Art Bell at 702-727-1222. 702-727-1222.

0: think you knew about Challenger, or what concern? How did you cross swords with NASA before the launch?
1: There was so much stuff going on. It goes on back, at least to the part where I was aware of it. It's in my book. They knew about the O-rings failing, at least 9 months before. They had brought the SRBs in, saw the rocket boosters, and they already had burn marks laterally down their sides, and they were already burning through, and they just kept pushing the roulette wheel, and they came up with a black number.
0: What were they thinking, that it wouldn't burn through the second ring, or?
1: Just insanity. The first thing that NASA told Morton Thiokol to do is reduce the weight of the SRBs. Well, how do you do that? Well, let's machine the walls down to half their original thickness. Uh-huh. Let's take out the reinforcement strut, and let's put in a more higher performance propellant. That's so we can get more lift on it, and we can charge more, or actually less dollars per pound in payload, and be a lot more competitive. Well, it's crazy. You don't need to be a rocket scientist to figure this one out. That is a prescription for a sheer disaster. And they went ahead and did all that. And that's one of the reasons, one of the main factors that Morton Thiokol was not sued was because they were following NASA's instructions. And the reason NASA was doing that was because they were under tremendous political pressure. There's too much politics in the program, still way too much. What happened was NASA opened its fat mouth and said that the space shuttle is now operational. That's a lie, just outright lie. That thing will never be an operational vehicle. It will always be an experimental vehicle. You know, we have a Model A going here. Until you get to a Ford or Plymouth, you're not going to have an operational vehicle. You've got to go to second and third design generations. That thing's 20 years old. My God, they retired the Enterprise from Captain Kirk when the Enterprise was 20 years old.
0: That's true.
1: So they got more sense than a Star Trek movie. But anyhow, they got out on a limb when they said they could compete. We in the private sector and the commercial side of the space program, we were going, they're crazy. They can't possibly do this. The bloated bureaucracy system will drive the cost up too much. They're all constantly cutting back because of budget restraints. They don't have the infrastructure to even compete on the commercial market. But nevertheless, they said they could. So what happened was they started selling the cargo bay out to general general space, commercial space. So here's a scenario how it works. Let's say you're Ted Turner, and you just called me, the director of the space program, and you have crawled up my pants. You are so upset. Because we're already almost a year behind our flight schedule. Well, guess what? You just paid for a $500 million satellite sitting in a hangar going nowhere. And that's bad enough for you, but it's worse. You're losing millions of dollars, tens of millions of dollars a week due to lost subscriptions, due to lost pay-per-view channels, due to the commercials.
0: Sure.
1: You're just furious, and you tell me, get that thing up in the air. So,
0: pressure.
1: Right. Pressure is building. Well, you're not satisfied. I'm doing the best I can. Not good enough. So now you jump to the senators. So you talk to the United States Senator on the board of the Senate Subcommittee on Science and Technology, which governs NASA. And you tell the senators, hey, Senator, let me tell you something. Here's what's happening. You know, I've got all these cable subscribers and stuff, and guess what? Every one of them is your constituent and voter. If you want to be in the office next time on term, I suggest you get that satellite up in orbit now. Otherwise, I'm going to do all I can to put money in the other opponent's pocket and bust you out of that seat. Well, now they turn around and jump on you like a vengeance.
0: Sure.
1: Okay, so it's cranking up. Now they're really under pressure. They're moving further behind schedule. They're working faster and faster and working those poor workers, which are some of the finest engineers on the planet, which is the workforce of NASA. And now the poor workers down there have the bureaucratic cesspool on top of them that's going nuts. Underneath them, they got a technological nightmare called a space shuttle. That O-ring is what we call a critical item. And when an A1 critical item fails, you will lose ship and crew. Do you know how many A1 critical items are on that thing? 250 items. Any one of them fails and you'll lose ship and crew. Anyway.

0: playing Russian roulette in this game with 250 loaded cylinders.
1: Wow.
0: Yeah. Welcome to space, 1997.
1: That must be something sitting up on top of that thing for launch each time.
0: Oh, it's something to endure. It's a fabulous thing to see.
1: And I'll tell you something else. Now, I'm only a layman, of course, but I watch the launches. And I could swear, David, that I have seen the same kind of flame in the same kind of place where the Challenger blew up.
0: You probably did, because I told you earlier, 9 months earlier, I took photos of the daggone SRBs coming into Cape Canaveral, Port Canaveral, being pulled in by the tugs, and they've got splits on their sides. And I knew right then we're in serious trouble. Well, on the morning of the launch, which was January 28th, 1986, it was outrageous. It was 28 degrees ambient temp, wind chill 7 on the pad. You got ice hanging on this thing 15 stories high. It looked like Dr. Zhivago, Ice Palace. I'm going, God's name, you're not going to launch this thing. And so I walked over and talked to some of the tech people. I'm going, you guys can't be launching this thing. Look at that thing out there. I said, it says in the manuals of Morton Thiokol, you can't launch a solid rocket booster below 53 degrees Fahrenheit. The O-rings will harden up. If you ever jump on an old car seat in like the early 50s and the vinyl would break?
1: Sure.
0: Well, that's exactly what happens to them O-rings. So you flip those engines on, and I don't know if you know this, but the solid rocket boosters do not burn from the bottom up like a 4th of July rocket. They burn from the top down. The fuel is stacked in there like a stack of donuts, and the center hole is where the fire comes out. So there's a star ring at the top that ignites everything. So it starts from the top down. By the time it gets to the lower sections of the SRB, you're about 74, 75 seconds into flight. The temperature now is over 6,000 degrees Fahrenheit, hotter than a cutting torch, a cut steel. It goes right out. Oh, by the way, that O-ring?
1: Yeah.
0: I forgot to tell you. Remember, we're lightening the load, right?
1: Right.
0: We had three O-rings. They took out two sections of the O-rings. Instead
1: right.
0: of triple redundant, you only have one ring now.
1: Great.
0: The fire comes down, and I tell you what happened. There was a black puff of smoke at the one-second mark when the SRBs ignited. They had already ruptured. The crew's dead. There's nothing you can do for them. You can't throttle down. You can't bail out of a shuttle. They took out all the ejection seats for budget cuts. Did you know that?
1: No, I didn't.
0: Yeah. Look, don't believe me. Go check out the Library of Congress. It's all in the records. In the congressional testimonies of Challenger, it's all right there. Wonder why y'all didn't hear about this.
1: Well, I know that before the Challenger disaster, they were saying the odds of a Challenger disaster, of it blowing up, was about 1 in 100,000.
0: Who said that? Probably NASA.
1: NASA. And
0: right.
1: then, of course, it had to be revised to 1 in 25.
0: Yeah. And it's not funny. I lost two friends on that thing. I've known since I was 17 years old. Also, I'm the national spokesperson for the Ron McNair Challenger Foundation in Atlanta, Georgia.
1: Oh.
0: So I take this personally. Challenger was 10 years and 6 months ago for y'all, 8 months. It's yesterday for me. So it just doesn't end. We never even got our say as to people that what really happened in the Challenger incident. And then NASA's got the gall to come out with a film not too long ago, all the right things they did with Challenger. Hell, they murdered 7 people and got away with it. This NASA, NASA, never a straight answer. So
1: you and Richard Hoagland.
0: Well, I tell you, well.
1: You know how he feels about it.
0: Yeah, that's probably. I have a problem with Richard. I used to be a big fan of his, and I still am. But he really pulled the plug on something. The man had NASA backed into the ropes better than any prize fighter could do. And I was going, "Yay, Richard!" Because in his first tape, he really had them on a spot. They were under pressure. I watched them sweat. That was so much fun. And then Richard kept going on and on with his theories and stuff, and what happened was it started a discreditation in the 3D world, and he gave them an exit ramp, which they took. And
1: Sure, they would look for any little thing to jump on.
0: Right, all they got is, well, see, he really pointed out the face on Mars. He pointed out Sidonia region, and I'm telling you, that was serious, and he really had them on the run. But when he kept going on with the series, all they had to do was the Senate committee goes, look what else he's saying, you know, all the ancient civilizations, all that stuff. And, you know, right now in the 3D world, we haven't even proved there's micro life up there. They're now, NASA's now recanting their story back on that.
1: I don't dismiss the possibility there was a civilization at one time on Mars. I think it's distinctly
0: possible.
1: It's very
0: probable, but the problem, the point I'm making here is that
1: they got
0: an exit ramp and they took it. And,
1: I know.
0: And he killed the very thing he started. And I'm going, oh, God, no, he had him, you know. And so anyhow, other than that, I don't have any problems with it, but it's... I've been punching at them for so long, and I can't get a hole punched through that wall. It's just so tough. But let me tell you another thing.
1: All right, but you have been out on your own limbs, David.
0: Yeah.
1: I mean, it reads here that you testified in front of Congress April 9th, 1997.
0: Yeah.
1: On extraterrestrial intelligence, recovered extraterrestrial hardware, and reverse engineering of downed ET aircraft. You claim you've been at... By the way, I live in Pahrump, Nevada. You know where Pahrump is, right?
0: No, I don't.
1: You don't? All right.
0: No.
1: It's over the hill from Area 51.
0: Okay.
1: It's an area they say doesn't exist, of course. Now, up the street from me, not very far,
0: okay,
1: we've got a VFW. And every morning at about 4:30 or 5,
0: yeah,
1: they got about five or six buses sitting there at the VFW. And... plastered all over the side of each one of them is Area 51. It says it right there, Area 51. And all the people,
0: yeah,
1: you know, a lot of the people live here in Pahrump that,
0: yeah,
1: work at Area 51.
0: Oh, goodness.
1: And one day I'm going to go up there with a camera and take a picture of that. But I don't really need to because we've got photographs of Area 51. I just got the most remarkable photograph of Area 51.
0: I'd love to see that.
1: Oh, it is cool. And... it's the best one I've ever seen. I'm waiting for the men in black to come and get me.
0: Did they show the three hangars? Are the three hangars still there?
1: Yes, sir.
0: Okay, it's the center hangar where I had my little ride. And
1: Now, wait. Let's back up here.
0: Okay.
1: How does anybody ever get into Area 51?
0: It's a long story. You got time?
1: Well, yeah.
0: Okay, here we go. You remember I was building all these rockets?
1: Yes.
0: Okay. Well, the rockets were progressive. They kept getting bigger and bigger, faster and faster.
1: Sure.
0: So finally, the mass and stuff I was using started changing one day with me, and I started designing a different type engine. I didn't really push all I could in the liquid fuel area. Solid propellant really was less practical than the liquid fuels in performance. So it's time to take a look at another engine. Well, there's a new there. At that time, there was a there was several other alternative engines, but NASA would never even look at them. I don't know why. I guess because Von Braun, he was such a good salesman. He sold the government on liquid fuel technology engines. But this engine I built for my rocket is an electromagnetic confusion containment engine.
1: Whoa.
0: And
1: what is that?
0: Why is that? Best way to describe it is like a chunk of the sun inside a magnetic bottle. And at one end, you can punch a hole through it with a type of plasma beam that you can open up the orifice field, and when you do that, you have the power of the sun available at SI, which we call specific impulse.
1: You're getting ahead of me, David.
0: Okay.
1: Is it a fusion reaction?
0: Right. It's a fusion reaction. You collide with the particles accelerators. You can collide deuterium and tritium together.
1: And so you get a fusion reaction, and you hold it all...
0: inside.
1: In a containment with
0: right.
1: Electromagnetics?
0: Right. You use let's back up to the beginning of all this. I started working on this design, and as the years went on, I was about 15 years old. When I come to the end of my math capabilities, I just could not extend the algorithms of this thing, which would map out a containment field. And you got to understand, this is 1969.
1: Right.
0: There's no laptop, there's no CDs, no hard disk, no CD-ROMs, drives.
1: Right.
0: There's no cellular phones, no faxes, no beepers. All I've got is a chalkboard, pencil and paper, and a slide ruler. Handheld calculators didn't come out until about 8-9 years later.
1: That's right.
0: This instrument.
1: That's right.
0: So I am down to bare bone with sticks and spoons here, bud. And I worked math until I was working something I didn't even know a name for it, really, until later y'all call it quantum mechanics. So in quantum physics area where I was working in the math area, I just come to the end of my rope. So my science teacher, if you imagine a high school science teacher, got a deal with me. He looked at my math work, and he took it over to some colleagues at Ohio State University. They looked at it, and they're going, God, where'd you get this? It looks like it's from Cambridge. And he goes, no, man, it's from this kid out here in the cow fields. So anyway, they put a stamp on it and mailed it. There's no other way to mail, y'all. So they mailed a thing over to Cambridge, England, to a little guy named Stephen Hawkins. Hawkins takes a look at it, and...
1: Steve Hawkins.
0: Yeah, and he finds it interesting, and 3 weeks later, I'm taken to Ohio State during my summer vacation to see some people, and my science teacher takes me there, Morris Martin takes me there, and we get there, and we go in a room. First thing I see is all my mouth with sticks and spoons here, bud. And I worked math until I was working something I didn't even know a name for it, really, until later y'all call it quantum mechanics. So in quantum physics area where I was working in the math area, I just come to the end of my rope. So my science teacher, if you imagine a high school science teacher, got a deal with me. He looked at my math work, and he took it over to some colleagues at Ohio State University. They looked at it, and they're going, God, where'd you get this? It looks like it's from Cambridge. And he goes, no, man, it's from this kid out here in the cow fields. So anyway, they put a stamp on it and mailed it. There's no other way to mail, y'all. So they mailed a thing over to Cambridge, England, to a little guy named Stephen Hawkins. Hawkins takes a look at it, and...
1: Steve Hawkins.
0: Yeah, and he finds it interesting, and 3 weeks later, I'm taken to Ohio State during my summer vacation to see some people, and my science teacher takes me there, Morris Martin takes me there, and we get there, and we go in a room. First thing I see is all my... I think this was 1969, or just beginning of it, or no, summer of 69, and... we sat there and we talked for a while. So for about 2 days while he was doing some work with Patel, I spent time with him, and he was a big help in the math area.
1: I bet.
0: And see, this is what, 30 years ago?
1: Sure.
0: So nobody knew anybody, Hawkins. He's just a little, he was in his early 20s. I mean, he was still a young guy, but we kind of hit it off pretty well. He's a real nice guy. He was even frail then, and he was on a cane. You could tell there's something bothering me. But anyway, the only thing we could come up with after we got through, and he was stuck in the same area I was, we both come to the end of our rope in the algorithms, because we needed a very powerful, fast computers, and we had nothing available at the time. So we could only sustain the field maybe for 5 seconds, but let me tell you, 5 seconds is a lifetime in a rocket engine.
1: 5 seconds can be a long time indeed.
0: It's a lot of big burn time, boy, and that's what we did.
1: All right, David, the rest of it when we come back. We're at the bottom of the hour, everybody. David Adair is my guest. And we're going to be talking about the other space program as well. From the high desert near Dreamland, this is Coast to Coast AM.

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1: Good morning from the high desert. My guest is David Adair. He's a rocket scientist. He'll be back in a moment. Listen, many, many months, maybe a year ago, I began to talk to you about the changing weather. I just got a fax from Keith, who's faxed me for a long time, who writes the following. Hey, Art, the local ABC Channel 10 here just had the, quote, and I'm quoting, doomsday winter forecast for California. This was not your normal story. It was big, bad, and scary. See you on the arc. Keith.

0: There is an El Nino building now that is beginning to bring forecasts of winters and rain. For example, in my area of the Southwest, always my area, right? 300% more than normal. If that happens, Keith's right. Time to start the concrete boats again. Oh, well. Was fun while it lasted, huh, folks? Okay, back now to David Adair. By the way, David, I'm on this photograph of Area 51 that I'm probably going to go to jail for some. there are three main, it looks like, hangars. Two and then one kind of offset or back from the one in the center.
1: Right.
0: The one in the center would appear to be, and I'm only guessing, a little larger than the other two.
1: It is.
0: That's the one you're referring to, right?
1: Right.
0: All right. So anyway, we'll take it from where we were.
1: Okay.
0: There you are with the calculations. You're talking about this new rocket motor.
1: Right.
0: And how do you get from there to Area 51?
1: Okay. Before I continue, I was going to say, you just said something about losing weight. I don't know if you really want to do that, Art, because, see, mass floats better in water with 300% increase in rain coming your way. You might want to consider that. Anyway.
0: Well, I was smart enough to build a pretty good place. All the water runs downhill from here, but I know a whole bunch of people down below me.
1: Yeah.
0: They should be building quickly.
1: Well, I think they should pay attention to you. You seem to have a handle on some things.
0: Well, this is no joke. You know, this changing climate, this El Nino, the temperatures in the Pacific, even all the way up through the Bering Sea.
1: Right.
0: Scary stuff, David.
1: It's going to get worse.
0: Yeah.
1: But we'll get off tangent. I'm going to go back. And
0: yeah, let's try. I want to find out how you got to Area 51.
1: Okay. So with Hawking's help there, now I've got somewhat of a field stabilization for 5 seconds. Let me explain to you what a fusion containment engine can do and why I wanted to go that route. There's only... Hawking was working on black hole theorems.
0: Right.
1: And so his math and mine were like parallel. They were kind of like a road going down the road where we're two separate lanes, but we're heading in the same direction.
0: Uh-huh.
1: But we have different functions. He was trying to get all the theorems necessary to regulate singularities in the event horizon of a black hole. I'll try to make that more simple, but it's... he was trying to prove how the black holes function. I was just wanting to replicate a black hole type field because, see, when a black hole's in space, there's only one thing we know that can swallow the sun, it's gone, we never see it again. What is it?
0: Black hole?
1: A black hole. So, therefore, if you want to contain the field that could contain a hydrogen fusion detonation, what is it? What is it going to be? A black hole.
0: Oh.
1: I was just trying to get a shell containment so I could contain the same. I did it through a tutorial compressor type cone shape in the mass waveform, and that gave me exactly what I was looking for in a containment field. His mass really helped me establish the waveform guides, which was necessary for that field establishment. So, that was done, so I started ordering parts and wasn't long before I had tapped out my resources for pulling in all the necessary materials. So a local congressman of the area, my local congressman in Ohio at that time, was a man named John Ashbrook. I don't know if you remember the name. He even ran for president in 1972. But
0: no, I don't.
1: Anyhow, he's a pretty solid Republican congressman of the area, and he's pretty influential in Congress. And... a strange relationship we had, somewhat stressed at times, but he really came across with some major funding. It was huge amount of money, even in those days.
0: Really?
1: So the reason he funded it was because he called some other people, they looked at what I was doing, they said, fund this kid, and he did.
0: How old were you then?
1: About 16, I just turned 16. So I'm building this design and all this stuff, and I think it was, I think Hawkins had a lot to do with it, because he was sold on the idea that this thing could work. So anyway, funding came through. In addition to funding, also authorizations of congressional level came through because I needed some fuel pellets from Oak Ridge, Tennessee. When that happened, another person showed up at the time on the scene. This guy was a retired general named Curtis LeMay.
0: Curtis LeMay.
1: Right. So LeMay...
0: I served under Curtis LeMay.
1: Did you really?
0: Yes.
1: Well, his parents lived in Mount Vernon, Ohio, where I lived. And you can look up in his Iron Eagle autobiography, flip to the back. You'll see his parents listed there in the dates. And there's a newspaper story done about me and my rocket, and it's Mount Vernon News, and it's the same date. It puts everything together. My mother was an LPN. She was LeMay's caregiver to his parents. It's a small world, isn't it? So anyhow, the congressman asked LeMay to come in and help on this thing. And LeMay hated retirement. God, he hated that. And he did some consulting work. He just couldn't find things that satisfied him. But
0: yes.
1: He came in on this project and looked at it. And apparently the congressman had asked him just to interface this thing and walk it through. And when I met LeMay, that guy scared me to death. He was a big guy. Had a stogie that would go from left to right in his mouth all the time. And once everything was completed and the rocket engine was done,
0: Where did you build this thing?
1: The big machine shop that I had.
0: Okay.
1: That my dad retired from all the, from the racing enterprises.
0: Okay.
1: So when he was injured, he retired. We left Charlotte, North Carolina, Charlotte Motor Speedway, and we moved to Ohio, and we took our big machine shop with us up there.
0: I see.
1: So So there is a facility, and the technical expertise was pouring through my little head, and the machine expertise was coming through Dad and some other friends, and the funding came from the congressman, and the authorization clearance came from the congressman and LeMay and Air Force, which primarily really did get involved in this thing pretty heavy. So we ended up going to Wright-Patterson Air Force Base in Dayton, Ohio, and there they loaded the rocket and me on a C-141 Starlifter, and off we went to White Sands, New Mexico.
0: Wow.
1: We get there, and another person that was a significant player in all this was Wernher von Braun, and he was helpful because he would send a lot of technical data. I got a lot... With the funding I got, I could buy off-the-shelf stuff, which was really nice, state-of-the-art at the time. I could get the altimeters, I could get the jettivators, thrust vanes, I could go on and on, just all the stuff that goes inside a rocket. But the difference in this thing was the cyclotron detonator area, which was basically the heart of this engine.
0: David, how was all this funding managed? Did it just dump into a bank account for you?
1: No, the way they did it, they ran it under a educational grant, and it would come through, and the congressman's office would handle the disbursements. All I would do is just turn out the requisitions to him, and I would already know where I needed the stuff, so he would work the paperwork through. You know, I'm only 16.
0: This is an incredible story.
1: I'm a kid, for God's sake. I'm not into all this stuff. I'm just trying to build an engine, period.
0: Oh, okay.
1: And then the congressman jumped in. He was really helpful in that area. And so he supplied the logistic reports, which I'm sure he was doing that to cover his butt, because he would have to show this eventually, I guess, in some kind of physical report. But I just stayed focused on the engine and the designs and everything. But
0: so you went to White Sands?
1: Yeah, we ended up at White Sands. We land there. Von Braun told me be careful of some people I might run into, and he kind of gave me some warning about some things. And even LeMay stayed back at Wright-Patterson, and he told me if be careful. He said, "Boy, you're getting in some very touchy area," and he said you could be in trouble. What'd I do wrong? And actually, you did nothing wrong, but it's what you're building that could be a real problem. So it started getting a little. I could sense something was not right. So I had told my dad previously that he always smoked a pipe, and I said, if anything goes bad, and I call you and tell you just light your pipe, take it easy, I want you to burn everything in the shop, in the lab, everything, tear up the models, the prototypes, just crush nothing left.
0: Yeah.
1: So he understood that part. So we end up at White Sands, I get there at White Sands, and it's now June 20th, 1971, and I'm now 17 years old. And we prepped the thing for launching, and the colonel told me that there may be a plane coming in. And he said, if it's a black plane, he said, we may have some interesting people. Well, sure enough, this black DC-9 comes in, and out steps all these people in suits with mirror sunglasses. And and the colonel's going, oh, God, DOD. And I went, what is DOD?
0: What is DOD, yeah?
1: Yeah, he said, Department of Defense.
0: Of course.
1: And this one guy stepped out. He was an older guy, just silver white hair and blue eyes, wearing a little khaki outfit. And I recognized who he was. My Von Braun showed me pictures of this guy before. When
0: who was he?
1: His name is Dr. Arthur Rudolph. You ever heard of him?
0: I've heard the name.
1: Yeah, you should. He's the senior design chief, chief architect of the Saturn V engines of the Apollo program. And he shows up. I thought that was interesting. So he comes over, and I ask him, hi, what's your name? He gives me a name like Henry Wilkerson, the snow-white hair, blue-eyed guy with a German accent, and his name's Henry. And I may be 17 at the time, but I'm going, there's something wrong with this picture. But I just knew who he was anyhow, so I knew, well, he's not telling me the truth already. So I asked him, what do you do? And he goes, oh, I just go around looking at things for a friend of mine now and then. I thought, oh, God.
0: Yeah, right.
1: Right. So we get over.
0: Black DC-9, we just buzz in. Yeah, sure.
1: Well, I'm 17. They think, yeah, you know, just naive kid here, and I'm just going along with it. I may be 17, but I'm about 45 years old inside. So I'm picking up all these adult innuendos that they're just passing right by me in front of me to one another, and I thought, okay, I'll just be dumb. So anyhow, when he asked, can I see your inside your rocket? I said, sure. So he's on one side of the rocket, I'm on the other. I slide open the panels. He looks down at the engine. When he's looking down, I lean over right in his ear, and I go, in proportional size, it has 10,000 times the power of your F1 Saturn V engines, Dr. Rudolph. Man, he straightens up real fast, and he looks white. And then he gets real angry. And he asks, who am I? I said, I'm just a kid to build rockets in Ohio and launch them in a cow field, you know. So I never really talked to him. The Air Force people went ahead and we started prepping the thing for launch. So the rocket takes its place on a pad about 12 miles away.
0: Yes.
1: And it fires up. And Stefan was right about something. He said, I'm not sure about this power curve. And I went, Mr. Hawkins, I absolutely agree. I'm not sure about this either. Because when the engine took off, it was a little bit more than I was expecting. It left so fast, we didn't see it. Have you ever tried to see a rifle bullet leave a barrel?
0: No.
1: Kind of hard.
0: I have seen slow-mo pictures of rifle bullets leaving muzzles, but I've never seen one. No, of course not. Not at regular speed.
1: Well, that's what it's like trying to see this thing.
0: You're saying it took off that fast?
1: You can't see it. You never did see it when it leaves.
0: Straight up?
1: It left so fast. The blast on that thing was a concussion wave that made it all the way to the bunker where we were. And right at the second of ignition, the flames went to the light of an arc welder. And I knew what happened. Boy, the detonation took place, containment fills up, and the desert floor is now staring up an engine at the surface of the sun. So it took off. But... these engines run hot. These things run about 100 million degrees centigrade. And any plasma physics that or this type of fusion containment drive will run in those areas of temperature range. So it's pretty bright. So bright you can't even see the exhaust. It's like the sun.
0: Well, what nozzle would contain such a temperature?
1: You don't. You extend the field out. You extend the field outside the system. You can do that with a tutorial system. If you look at it, they use that same kind of system on a fusion magnetic containment compressor for a nuclear reactor. That tutorial system compressor works inside the Soviet Union's Tomahawk reactor, breeder reactor. We could take hours to explain it to you, but I can extend the field in a certain direction in a cone shape so it goes right out through the Pacific impulse area. And however, when I did finally catch up with my rocket, the fins, at the very outer part, they were just gone. They vaporized in the heat. But
0: I'm sure.
1: It left out of there, but before it left, Rudolph insisted that I would change the trajectory coordinates on this thing so it'd come down 656 miles northwest of us, about 120 miles north of Las Vegas in an area called Groom Lake. And that's the only name I ever heard. I never heard of anything Area 51. They always called it Groom Lake back then.
0: Well, it's Groom Lake, right.
1: So Groom Lake...
0: So this thing was... did it have a guidance system?
1: Oh, sure.
0: It had a guidance system. So
1: courtesy of Von Braun.
0: So I see. So you, at that point, you'd never heard, you didn't know what Groom Lake was.
1: No, I didn't know. And the only thing I thought was kind of strange, I told him, look, I launched out Cal Fields for the last 5 years. I could bring this thing right down on our little heads. We don't have to walk more than 1,000 yards to pick this thing up. Why are you guys shooting this thing so far out? You know, we're, they said, just do it. I said, they got a little bit upset. I went, fine. So I did what they wanted. When it was confirmed it landed there, they said, get on the DC-9. And I'm getting on the plane. I go, you know, this may be stupid on my part, but let me point something out. You got struts and rubber tires under this wing. You see them sitting there? We're going to land in a dry lake bed. This thing's going to bury up to its belly. They told me, don't worry about it, kid. Get on board. So we get on board. An hour, 40 minutes later, we're there. And sure enough, don't worry about it, twin 10,000-foot runways with interconnecting taxiways and a 42,000-acre Air Force base there, and it's not on any of my maps.
0: It's not on any maps.
1: I know, and I'm going, what is this? And they said, they wouldn't answer, you know, everybody's quiet. I'm going, oh, God, here we go. So we land, and at the very south end of the area, it's down there below the end of the runways, on out a little further, I can see my parachutes of my rocket, and it's just did a nice soft impact.
0: Wow.
1: And, so there was sitting there. I thought, well, let's go look at my rocket. I can't wait to see it. You know,
0: well, of course.
1: This is exciting. And so I start to walk toward the rocket, and then these guys with these little cute little hats and scarves that they wear grab me and throw me in this golf cart-looking thing, and we take off running, but we head toward these really weird-looking hangars. They're low. They're lower than most hangars, but they're big. They're really deep.
0: Yes,
1: and wide.
0: I agree.
1: This, and it's got these weird-looking lights on top. Did they show that? There's a real strange-looking lighting system on that thing.
0: I can make out something, but it's...
1: It's kind of a rectangular-type light with, like, louvers in it, and it's just really strange-looking lights, and they're all across the roof line of all the hangars, so they could flood that whole apron area up. And I just, you know, I just happen to notice things. I guess I'm, you know, curious about how do you make these things work, but... We went for the center hangar. It's a little bit bigger, and we got inside. It's about the size of 4 football fields in a square.
0: Yep.
1: And we're sitting there, and everything's this empty hangar. And I thought, well, this is cool. This is nice. And they showed me a nice empty hangar. And we're sitting there. Nobody's saying anything. And then these lights come on and start. They look like the old police lights. They call them party hats, and they start flashing. And then out of the floor comes all these little chains that make like a guardrail, and they come across the door areas, even the small...
0: Wait. Out of the floor came what?
1: Have you ever seen on a carrier when an elevator goes down on a hangar deck, you see these little...
0: Yes.
1: The chains come up out of the floor? That
0: yes,
1: little
0: yes.
1: Guardrail? That's what this thing did. So all these things came up, and I thought, I've never seen that before. I'm going, wow, that's neat. I wonder what that's for. But no sooner than that, the whole floor, this giant thing drops out from under us. It's an elevator. And we're going down.
0: My.
1: And it's I mean, it's a huge, oh my God, it's the biggest platform I've ever seen. And the first thing I thought of, man, what in the world are they using taking this thing down? Because you can't use cables or chains, you know, like an elevator. Sure enough, looked over in there, and it's huge worm screws. A worm screw is the thing that turns the lipstick. When women turn their lipstick, get the lipstick come out, that's a worm screw.
0: All right, hold that thought.
1: Okay.
0: We're at a very critical juncture here, so we'll be back to you after the break. David Adair is my guest. And if you want to know the hangar he's talking about, take a look at the picture. In fact, grab it, the Area 51 picture that I've got up on the web right now. Before somebody grabs it from me, you'll see the center hangar he's talking about, right-hand side of the photograph. Absolutely incredible.

0: Art Bell is taking calls on the Wild Card Line at 702-727-1295. That's 702-727-1295. First-time callers can reach Art Bell at 702-727-1222. 702-727-1222. Now, here again, Art Bell.
1: Once again, here I am. My guest is David Adair, and this is getting absolutely wild. David, as a young child, was a rocket scientist, building rockets. Eventually, he began consulting with Stephen Hawking. People of that caliber built a rocket engine, a fusion engine, took it to White Sands. I'm going through this very quickly now. Launched from White Sands, it came down in a place known as Groom Lake. His rocket came down in Groom Lake. They put him on a black DC-8, black of course, right? And transported him from White Sands to Groom Lake. David got out of the airplane, tried to go to his rocket, was prevented from doing that, taken to the center hangar at Area 51. Center hangar, the one in the middle. I've got a picture of Area 51 up there for now until they get me. So you go up there and look, and you'll see the center hangar. That's the one he's talking about. Big hangar. He'll tell you how big in a moment. Went inside, and the hangar was empty. Suddenly, the floor began to lower, just like that of an aircraft carrier. It was a gigantic elevator, and that's where the story will be picked up in a moment. I just condensed 2 hours. David Adair is a very, very interesting individual. Yes, Area 51. Go take a look at that picture. A couple of announcements. Nice to be on our new affiliate in Tucson, Arizona, which is KNST. KNST in Tucson. They're 790 on the dial, and I suspect you can hear us real well. We'll be here from 10 to 3. That is the full show, Tucson. So you ought to call them up and thank them. In this photograph of Area 51, you can tell the person was hiding behind a rock that took it. You can't get that close anymore to get this kind of photograph. That's up on my website. Also, I want to say, go buy Art Bell stock in the Rogue Market. You'll see it right there under the new items. Click on it. It'll take you over to the Rogue Market. Answer their little questionnaire, and they'll give you 10,000 Rogue dollars. Answer more, and they'll give you 15,000 Rogue dollars. Buy Art Bell stock, because Art Bell's trying to catch up and pass certain other people in the talk radio area. You'll see when you get there. Bye, bye, bye. All right, this is an incredible story, absolutely an incredible story. But you know, David Adair testified under oath in front of Congress, April 9th, 1997, about what I guess you're about to hear. So remember that. He testified under oath to Congress. David, welcome back.
2: Thank you.
1: All right, so here you are in this middle hangar, and the floor starts dropping.
2: Yeah. And I was going to mention before we get started. Yeah, absolutely right. This is a story that I told Congress, and I'm under oath. I'm facing 20-year federal prison for perjury if I lie. And they assigned a little task force of their own to do paper trails, and I'm off the hook.
1: Who called you to testify in front of Congress?
2: Dr. Stephen Greer.
1: Dr. Stephen? Oh, of course, Dr. Greer. I've interviewed Dr. Greer many times.
2: Yeah, he really put a bait out there I went for. And because it's just possible that we might get a disclosure on information, and that's why for 27 and a half years I did not tell a single human being
1: I understand.
2: About the story.
1: Nope, I understand. All right, let's continue with the story.
2: Okay.
1: So the floor is dropping in this hangar.
2: Right. It went down, and I was looking at the worm screws are huge. They must be about, in diameter, they've got to be the size of a semi in diameter. And they're giant. There's 12 of them. And they're lowering this floor down, and we're going down rather quickly. And floor must weigh hundreds of tons. And the worm screws can carry tremendous loads. So whatever they roll out on this thing is pretty heavy. So we go down, I guess, about oh, it must be about 200 feet.
1: Wow.
2: And so we get down, and boy, the floor flushes out. Which, and there's this hangar bay down there. It is so huge. It's like a rainbow roof design. But the walls kind of, they don't really curve. They taper at a like an oblique angle.
3: Ooh.
2: And all the labs and the shops and the work bays are built into the mountain underneath, so the center bays are open and they're not obstructed by anything. It's huge.
3: It sounds just like ID4. Independence Day. Independence Day.
2: Oh, okay.
3: Day. Remember when they took the president and so forth and everybody went into Area 51?
2: Right. Whoever did that movie, they got somebody come out to talk because some of the stuff was correct right down to the door handles, the way it looked. But the lighting, they kind of missed the light. The lighting was really neat. This was in kind of a iridescent, indirect lighting. I really couldn't see where the light sources were, except it was just like panels throughout the entire roof system. But we went down this huge bay. It just stretched, looked like forever. And you could park three or four, you could park about half a dozen 747s down there, not be in the way of anything. I mean, this thing's just huge. And we were in a golf cart, and once we got set, flushed out with the floor, we took off, and we went down to there, and we were just going down through hangar area.
3: Yes.
2: And all the workshop bays doors were closed when I was going through there. So I really didn't see anything other than a couple interesting aircraft. I did see an SR-71 sitting there. The XB-70 was there. Do you remember that?
3: Yes.
2: There was two of them built. One crashed, and the other one now is in the museum in Wright-Patterson. It was, this one was, one of them was sitting there. There was a couple other experimental aircraft I just didn't recognize. They looked like a teardrop. And the front blunt part of the teardrop would be the forward section that would be moving forward through the air. And I've never really seen anything quite like that since. But we went on down through there, and when we got to this one big set of doors, it's like a work bay area. They got out and turned the dials, and the thing unlocked, and the doors slid open. And I thought, well, this is going to be interesting. I guess whatever it is they want to show me, it's in here.
3: Yes.
2: So we get in, and as soon as the doors open, the lights came on automatically. Nobody had to turn any switches on. And it's the way that room was lit that was really interesting. The lights were the entire length of the room, and they went into a rainbow-type arc. Best way to describe that, something you can relate to, a paint booth that you paint cars in.
3: Right.
2: There are no shadows cast. See, in a paint booth, if you're painting a car and you got a shadow, you could get a run in the paint and not see it.
3: Right.
2: This room was lit the same way. There was no shadows anywhere on the floor. And I thought, boy, that's interesting. And so anyhow, there was this big thing, whatever it was, sitting on a huge platform-type table. And it looked to be about the size of a, under the tarps, about the size of a school bus or a Greyhound. And he pulled the tarps back. And my engine is about the size of a football in my rocket.
3: Yeah.
2: When they pull these tarps back, here sits a thing that's a twin of my engine, but it's the size of a school bus. It's an engine.
3: Oh, my.
2: And I'm going, holy
3: smokes.
2: Cow,
3: yep.
2: Man. And I was kind of definitely impressed and kind of disappointed. I thought I would had an edge on this engine, but obviously I didn't. And they pull it all back, and they asked me to take a look at it. And I went, God, this is fantastic. Look at the size of this thing. So they said, yeah, we got some problems with it. We wonder if you could give us some clues on some things. And I started, well, you know, is this your engine? They go, oh, yeah, our people have been working on it, but the people who's working on it are somewhere else right now, and we'd just like to have your input. And I'm going, something wrong with this picture. So I went, okay. So I asked him, I said, you know, we're getting ready to launch Apollo 14 at this time. This is June 20th, 1971. And I'm going, why is the Cape using liquid fuel engine when you guys got this thing? He said, well, we're still got some problems with it. And he said, you do want to help your country, don't you, son? And I went, yes, sir, I do. you know, I listened to Anita Bryant, and I just played, you know, okay, yes, sir, I'll be glad to help my country. So they said, fine, why don't you take a look at this thing? And I walked away, you know, yeah, you lying. No. So I get to the engine, and the first thing that I notice is really strange is there's a shadow in the engine. Now, there's no shadows on the floors anywhere, so how can we get a shadow on the engine?
3: Yeah.
2: And it's a silhouette of me, so I back away from it, it dissipates. I get up closer, and it gets very defined. I thought, well, that's interesting. So I reach out, and I told the guy, I said, I need to crawl up on this thing, take a look at it. He said, fine, but be careful. So anyway, I put my hands on this thing, and there's these outer panels, which I guess they're like cooling baffles. The configuration of this thing is so different. Let me try to explain it. It's if my engine is the old rear-driven engine car from Detroit,
3: yes.
2: Okay, that's a power plant, and you see where the powertrain is. The new cars are side-driven, and the powertrain flow is different. They both are engines, but the powertrain flows are different. That was our differences in our engines. Their power flow was completely different the way they routed the plasma drives. So anyway, when I put my hand on these panels, which were almost translucent, the minute my hands went against the metal, you could see through these panels somewhat. You could see this real neat energy type swirls coming off wherever my skin was touching it, going out through the metal.
3: Wow!
2: So I pull my hands back and I go, it stops. And I put my hands back on it and you see the swirls again. I thought, wow, heat recognition alloy. Gosh, I didn't know we even had that. Well, I don't think we did. So anyhow.
3: In other words, you think you were staring at something not of our technology at all.
2: I already knew before I even got up to it, this thing is just, it's not ours, it's not theirs, meaning the Soviets, it's something else. And they're not telling me the whole story on any of this. So.
3: And you were there because you had built something
2: that's almost
3: similar,
2: like a baby twin of it.
3: A baby twin. And so I now understand why you were at Area 51.
2: Now you know why they routed my rocket there. Because
3: yeah.
2: Now they have my rocket and me on that base. And it's not good for the camper right now. Because I'm crawled up on top of this thing and I see what the problem is. Once I get up on top of the engine, start walking down it, which, I mean, it's a rush. I mean, you build something that's almost like it, but it's only the size of a football. Now you're walking on the same design. Yeah, it was just, I mean, you just had to be there to appreciate this. But right in the center, see, our power flows run like an infinity circle. We build the power flows in an infinity design. That's how I can get a gravitron field to stabilize and then hold the containment field. Right where the figure eight crosses each other in the center, a good description, somebody once said it's like the eye of the hurricane, and it is. That's where the main core drives are, and this thing had a core breach. It dropped its field, and the alloy of this engine is now exposed to 100 million degrees centigrade. It vaporizes everything. The blast is going outward, but the fail-safe system of this design is when that thing field goes down, it shuts its own power off in a nanosecond, in a billionth of a second. So imagine an explosion starting, but it implodes on itself to snuff itself out.
3: So it's like a pulse.
2: Exactly. That's real good, Art. And so anyhow, it takes this pulse and it stops. It just shuts itself off. And so the blast only went out about 4 feet in diameter, vaporizing everything in its path as it's blowing outward, but it stops. So there's this 4-foot diameter hole, you know, in the center of this engine. I yelled down to them, hey, this thing's had a core breach. And I said, the containment fields went down. And they went, well, what kind of containment fields? I said, well, it's the graviton field of the electromagnetic generators. And they're looking at me, and I'm going, you know, I'm going, this is not their engine. So I looked at it a little bit closer, and I told them, boy, I said, the firing controls, there's no circuitry on this thing. They go, yeah, you want to explain that to us? And that's when I looked at the thing for a minute, and there is no wiring on this engine. I had almost 5 miles of wiring on my football-size engine because there's so much I had to contain in the control circuitry. This thing doesn't have any.
3: Okay.
2: And the reason it doesn't have any, there's something strange, though, that's all over it. It looks like there's these little tubes, like fiber tubes, but they've got a liquid in them. They're cascading all over this thing, and right at the very top of it is a big center trunk. And I'm going, this looks real familiar. I said, I know this pattern. It's a brainstem and the cascading fiber nerves coming off of it. All the tubing looks like a big brainwave pattern. And I went, that's the circuitry. So I started turning around and tell them something, and I told them, they started asking basic fundamental questions. Finally, I just had enough, and I said, we have an expression back where I come from in the South. This ain't from around the neighborhood, is it, boys? And they're looking at each other, and I went, let's do some assumptions. This is an engine. It come out of a craft. Where's the craft? If it's got a craft, where's the occupants? God knows what you did with those folks. And so they got angry. And the two guys have been pulling me around like a puppet and are heading up there to pull me off. Now, I said, I'm getting down. So I get down, and right where I'm getting off, I'm really angry at this time, and my hands are on those translucent panels. It's not the nice little swirls anymore. You know what it is?
3: Hold it.
2: Okay.
3: Hold it. This is where we hang them up.
2: Okay.
3: Man, this is some kind of story. My guest is David Adair. He's in Area 51. You're with him right now. And I have no idea what comes next. None at all. Absolutely incredible. I'm Art Bell from the high desert near Dreamland. This is Coast to Coast AM. Great to be with you. More to come. Don't budge.

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1: It is indeed, and we've got David Adair here, and this is every bit as good as Independence Day. Holy mackerel. Did I manage to leave you at a hang point or what? I just got a fax. Art, CBS is going to do a story about the creator of the Beijing radio on Wednesday's 6 o'clock news. Really? I'm not surprised. The Beijing is revolutionary. If you want one, they're going very quickly. Bob Crane is the only guy who's got them. The number is 1-800-522-8863. Or wait and see it on CBS. Of course, then probably they'll all be sold out. The hangar we're talking about is in the picture of Area 51 that's on my website right now. It's the middle hangar that you're hearing about. Back now, I wouldn't stop this story for all the tea in China, to David Adair. My. Pick it up right where you left off. There you are.
2: I was getting down off the engine, and this time when I put my hands on the panel, I'm really angry with the situation because I'm just realizing a lot of things at one whack is that here's a technology that is so advanced and it's being kept secret. Nobody has that right to lock this kind of knowledge up from everybody. I mean, my God.
1: Well, I guess that was part of it, though. Was it, at that point, usable knowledge?
2: I don't care if it's sitting there broken. It's still an amazing thing to look at. And I mean,
1: sure.
2: It validates we're not alone. And here they're lying. So I'm just really disappointed. You know, love the country and the people. Boy, I'm not happy with the government at this moment. So getting down off the engine, I'm really upset. And when I put my hands back in the same area where the nice little swirls were,
1: yeah.
2: Now they look like a hurricane or a tornado ripping through the alloy.
1: Wow.
2: And I'm going, it hit me right then. I went, oh, God, it's not heat-sensitive alloy. It's picking up something else. It's picking up mental waves. This engine is a symbiotic engine.
1: It was responding to what you were thinking.
2: It's a symbiotic engine.
1: Ooh.
2: And I just realized, oh, God, this thing is a symbiotic engine. I thought, my Lord, I knew right then. I thought, this is not ours. And so what the firing order is on that, the way it works, when a pilot straps into this thing or a crew member, or even if there is a crew member, this thing could be an ascension entity of its own. A pilot or crew would strap in, and their mental waves would blend with this engine, and that is the firing circuit. That's why they couldn't find any firing circuits on the thing. The crew walking around is the firing circuit. They're like the spark plug wires of an engine.
1: I understand.
2: And I'm going, Mike, I'm just really disappointed. You know, love the country and the people. Boy, I'm not happy with the government at this moment. So, getting down off the engine, I'm really upset. And when I put my hands back in the same area where the nice little swirls were,
1: yeah.
2: Now they look like a hurricane or a tornado ripping through the alloy.
1: Wow.
2: And I'm going, it hit me right then. I went, oh, God, it's not heat-sensitive alloy. It's picking up something else. It's picking up mental waves. This engine is a symbiotic engine.
1: It was responding to what you were thinking.
2: It's a symbiotic engine.
1: Ooh.
2: And I just realized, oh, God, this thing is a symbiotic engine. I thought, my Lord, I knew right then. I thought, this is not ours. And

0: God, this thing is a symbiotic engine. I thought, my Lord, I knew right then, well, this is not ours. And so what the firing order is on that, the way it works, when a pilot straps into this thing or a crew member, or even if there is a crew member, this thing could be an sentient entity of its own. A pilot or crew would strap in, and their mental waves would blend with this engine, and that is the firing circuit. That's why they couldn't find any firing circuits on the thing. The crew walking around is the firing circuit. They're like the spark plug wires of an engine.
1: I understand.
0: And I'm going, my God, the pilot and crew merge with the ship. And aerodynamic engineering, that's our wet dream, because it would be unreal to be able to achieve that technology.
1: Actually, even back in the conventional world, they're really working on that now, aren't they?
0: Huh. Yeah, that's when I told Congress. I said, hard to believe? I said, well, let me enlighten you boys about something. I said, let me bring you up to current events. Princeton University, you ever heard of them? They've got a department there being built with a guy named Dr. Bob John. And he's got a contract from McDonnell Douglas. You ever heard of those people? Well, guess what they're doing? They're building a symbiotic screening system to do the opposite, to keep the pilot thoughts out of the F-22 fighter, our most advanced fighter on the line right now. Let me explain what all that means. A pilot comes home, catches his wife in bed with somebody else, and he's having a really bad day, okay?
1: Yeah.
0: He's got to get up in the morning and go fly this fighter, so he gets in the fighter, he straps in. This thing is so sensitive with state-of-the-art firing acquisition controls and navigation of black boxes, it can actually sense what he's feeling. All right, you're now engaged in an enemy for us. That's something coming at us. You go into a 1,600-mile-an-hour dogfight. If you hesitate on locking controls, 1/2 second will determine whether you live or die. And he's having a bad day. He's thinking about what he just saw, when he came home. The controls sense that. They stutter for a second, and he dies.
1: Yeah.
0: They are building a system to prevent that. Wonder where they got the idea, y'all. So symbiotic systems are a way that's the way we want to go in flight aerodynamics and technology, because it's the ultimate systems. Also, it'd be for anything, any computers, your car.
1: Of course.
0: It could be applied to so many things. But here I am standing June 20th, 1971, and I'm looking at this thing, and I'm going, God, it's a symbiotic engine. So they throw me in the golf cart, and we leave. They lock up the doors, and we're going up the elevator. And things go from bad to worse at this moment. Because I hear them talking, they're all upset. They go, well, he's not helping us right now. He sounds like he's not a player. They think I'm not listening. And I'm thinking about what I just saw. But I hear them say a term. It's the first time I ever heard it. And it was years, years later before the public heard it. It's called, we need first strike. You know, what's happening at that moment with America? We just bombed the daylights out of Cambodia. They're not even warring with us. We're up to our eyeballs in war with Vietnam. General Westmoreland's just asked for surgical nuclear strikes, okay, because he's getting his butt kicked all over the battlefield. So if he does that, the Soviet Union has been supplying weapons into Cambodia, and we just bombed it. That's got them upset. They said that if Westmoreland fires one nuclear weapon, they will go full global counter thermal nuclear war on the planet. Believe me, the Kremlin at that moment was not bluffing. And neither was our people in the Pentagon. The only reason they didn't go at each other is because of the MAD program, M-A-D, Mutual Assured Destruction.
1: Right.
0: Well, the only way to win MAD is whoever gets first strike. So you take this rocket engine of mine, load warheads on it, put it in a submarine, park it off Siberia, and the only thing the Soviets will see is white flashes, not even a blip on the screen. They can't retaliate. They're gone. So you'll take out the key military bases and population centers, and you've done killed about 500 million people in one day.
1: Good
0: you also have to go over and kill somebody else same day, China. So I'm sitting there going, about 2 billion would die in this conflict if they go for a strike. I can't do this. So I have to destroy my engine. And that's exactly what I did.
1: You destroyed your engine.
0: Yeah, we went upstairs. We got to the hangar bay, and when we pulled out, got off the golf cart thing, and Rudolph was there, Dr. Rudolph,

0: And I just start slobbering and boo-hooing, and I'm really upset. I said, I want to see my rocket. You guys going to take my rocket away from me? I hadn't even got to see it. I mean, I worked so hard, you know, I'm crying. And so Rudolph tells the two sergeants, take him down to see that rocket. So just get me out of the way. So I'm leaning against the hangar door. I reach down, and I put my palm on the wheel of the hangar door. Do you know what's on that wheel? Graphite grease.
1: Graphite grease?
0: Yeah. So I put some graphite grease in the palm of my hand. They take me down to see my rocket. I get down there to see the rocket. I slide open the door. I tell the guys, let me check this thing for a fuel leak. So I was checking it, and what I actually did, I reached in, I put my hand smeared across the particle accelerator chambers and closed the door and set the particle accelerators into engagement. Ask any physicist what happens when deuterium meets graphite. Horrendous chain reaction implosions will take place. So I got 60 seconds before engagement of the accelerators, and I just run over to the guards. This thing's got a fuel leak. It's going to explode. We got to run for it. We get in the golf cart. We're taking off. And they go, how far do we need to get away? I said, I don't know. And I really didn't. Well, we get about a quarter mile away, and it goes off, and it blows a hole about the size of a football field. And there's nothing left. And pistol limb was gone. So that's so frustrating because, you know, this engine, it has a lot more art than just being a rocket engine. Let me explain what this thing is doing. It's not designed to be launched from Earth to space. It's designed to be launched from Earth orbit into space because it's a principle that we use in Newtonian laws. For every action, there's an opposite equal reaction in space.
1: Absolutely.
0: All right. So the matter of a fusion reaction is coming out this same specific impulse, its orifice. It's how fast the matter moving in a hydrogen reaction. 186,756.54 miles per second, called speed of light. In just a couple minutes, that shift will equal the velocity of the exiting thrust, which means we have light speed capability, June 20th, 1971.
1: Huh.
0: So pistol limb is gone, and we get back up to the hangar. Rudolph asked what happened, and the guard said, well, he said it was a fuel leak. Well, Rudolph just walked, show you how sharp he is. He walked over and looked at me. He was looking at me real close, and he grabs my hand and looks at it and sees the grease. He knows. And I went, oh. Rudolph looks me right in the eyes, on cold blue eyes, and he goes, you will be here for the rest of your natural life. Lock him up, and they did.
1: They locked you up?
0: They locked me up.
1: Jail at Area 51.
0: That's right. And let me tell you something about little Mr. Rudolph. Check your history on this guy. On May 24th, 1985, he was deported back to Munich, Germany, although he carried the Distinguished Service Medal from NASA, the highest award given.
1: Yeah, that's true.
0: The Mossad put him away where he rotted and died over there because that man killed 100,000 Czechoslovakian Jews while they were building the B-2s and metal works. He was a Gestapo officer.
1: All right, I've got one challenge to you on Arthur Rudolph.
0: All right.
1: Did I hear your guest say that Dr. Arthur Rudolph, the Saturn V program manager, had wavy, silver hair?
0: Mm-mm.
1: That's rather interesting since Arthur Rudolph was bald as a billiard.
0: Right. It was very, he looked like a little pigeon type thing, except on the sides. It was white. And you got to remember, this was, when did you see his picture? When was it taken?
1: Well, that's a good point. I don't know. This is a faxer.
0: Okay. Well, listen at this. It is 30 years ago. Unless you've seen a photo of him recently, he's bald as I am. But in 1971, the old boy had some hair. And it's white. Check it out. So anyway, that's what happened to Mr. Rudolph.
1: So anyway, they threw you in jail. Now, you're in jail. I mean, a real jail, or what was it?
0: Well, just a room with no windows and just a door. And I'm sitting there, and I'm there for hours. And then finally, there's a big commotion in the hallway. I don't know how I was there. I guess I was there probably 6, 7 hours, maybe 8.
1: Yeah.
0: Finally, there's ruckus out in the hallway. Door opens up, and it is a big silhouette of a guy with a stogie in his mouth.
1: Yeah.
0: Named Curtis LeMay. LeMay came from Wright Patterson Air Force Base. When he lost track of me in White Sands, he then figured out, he pressed some people and found out where the rocket was downloaded at. So So he showed up there, and it wasn't for LeMay. I was still pretty proppy. And Independence Day movie with Bruce Spinner.
1: Uh-huh.
0: You know, if we don't get out much around here, so that was a really uncomfortable statement for me. I could have been.
1: Well, how did you get out? I mean,
0: LeMay took me home. You got to understand where LeMay's at. He's the former head of SAC, Strategic
1: right.
0: Air Command.
1: That's right.
0: And had so from Wright-Patterson, it has jurisdiction over Groom Lake. And he put everybody in their positions before he left. So he may be a civilian at that moment, but it's still a four-star general that's really pissed off at this moment. So he's coming in there ranting and raving, and he's just pushing colonels physically out of the way. Get out of the way. And so he puts me on his jet, and we go home. Once we get back to Wright-Patterson, he drives me with the driver all the way back to my house in Mount Vernon, Ohio, where his parents are, and my parents. And he told me, boy, if you want to have any normal life, you have got to not build another rocket. And I haven't.
1: And you haven't to date?
0: No.
1: But you went in front of Congress.
0: Right.
1: And told this story.
0: Absolutely.
1: David, I'm curious. What kind of reaction did you get when you told this story?
0: Well, one of the senators came up to me and said, in the name of God, which one of these things do we tackle first? Let's see. You're standing on top of an alien engine inside an Air Force base that doesn't exist, and with a twin engine that you've built that matches the alien craft engine. I went, yeah, it's three different ones. Which one do you want to pick and work on first, pal? You know, I personally don't care whether people believe me or not. I lived it. I know it. And there's a paper trail that satisfied Congress, and here I am.
1: Well, the only thing I know for sure is they're lying their butts off about Area 51.
0: Right.
1: There's a photograph. I've got it.
0: Right.
1: So they're lying about that. There's no question.
0: Yeah.
1: Everybody, I think, agrees and knows they're lying. But this tale you have just told, this story,
0: mm-hmm.
1: that you gave in sworn testimony in front of Congress,
0: right.
1: is the wildest thing I've ever heard. It's
0: It was a calculated risk on my part because they had me hanging in the wind because they could easily say we can't prove any of this, or if they didn't want to or didn't check it out clear enough, you know, that could come up with a dozen reasons why, and I would be indicted now.
1: Yeah, indicted indeed. Has anybody, now that you're public, since you went in front of Congress, now
0: right.
1: that you're telling the story, has anybody come to you? Have there been threats?
0: Not a single threat. Nothing. I haven't had one threat. I'm not being observed, not being tracked. I never bought into paranoia crap anyhow, and gloom and doom and all this despair and conspiracy and stuff. I don't think it's happening.
1: What do you mean you don't buy into it? You walked into one of the biggest ones.
0: Okay.
1: You might as well be Mel Gibson.
0: I know. I don't think, no. I was born in West Virginia. I'm a hillbilly, for God's sake. But, no, no hero, anything here. It's just common human nature. We always are so quick to assume that there's evil and they plot and they conspire. You know, they're human beings. They make mistakes. And they're trying to deal with a very difficult problem and a PR nightmare. And they're trying to figure a way to get out of this thing. And the walls are still closing in. And it's like I asked one congressman. I said, you know, I've never seen Congress and the senators so anxious about this. You're squirming like worms out there when I'm telling you the story. I got a feeling somebody's coming to dinner. It's not Sidney Poitier, right? I said, are you guys looking for a welcome wagon hostess? You know, I think there's something happening. They're being pressed by something, and they've got bigger fish to fry than me.
1: Well, I'll tell you this, and I was told this by a television reporter in Honolulu. I'm going to be interviewing Story. I talked to Story Musgrave here not long ago.
0: Oh, yeah.
1: Apollo astronaut.
0: Mm-hmm.
1: He gave a presentation in Honolulu, David. And at the end of the presentation, he put up a picture of an alien gray. And I guess without cracking a smile, he said to everybody there, these guys are real. That's what he said. See, these guys are real. He wasn't kidding.
0: I've never seen an alien. I've never seen a gray. I have never seen a UFO, you know, one flying around. I've never seen a spacecraft. All I had, I never worked Area 51. This is a one-day event in my life that happened 27 and a half years ago.
1: Have you heard the name Bob? Of course you have, Bob Lazar.
0: Yeah, and I tell you what, That guy, he's the best articulator of physics I have ever heard. And
1: you buy a story?
0: I would really cut him some slack, and I would, because of his ability to understand physics and articulate it. He really knows his stuff. And I hadn't got all of his story, but I've heard some really interesting stuff and little cute things like he called a sports model. And that
1: sport
0: kind of
1: model of Celsius, yeah.
0: Yeah.
1: All
0: I don't
1: in
0: know.
1: The same place you were in.
0: Right. You know, I'm sitting there. I am not going to be throwing any rocks at anybody. If you live in a glass house, you don't throw rocks. So I don't know. If whatever you say, from what I've seen, man's probably telling you the truth. But I do know he's no dummy. He really knows his physics. The only crime I see he's committed is he's not a physics teacher somewhere. So, boy, he can really do a good job on that.
1: I know.
0: And I wish he'd become a teacher. He is a good one. But, no, I would lead to believe everything that Bob is saying at this moment. You know, and
1: so you think there is an entirely second-level space program, all black?
0: You know, that's really difficult for me to buy, but then I look back at what I stumbled across, and I don't know what to think anymore. In order for them to do that, they can't use any conventional engines. You can't be using liquid fuel solid. You see these things, my God, two states away, you can see a plume of these rockets taking off out of the Cape. So if they are going to come in and go, they've got to be having an entirely different type of technology. It's very possible they back-engineered this thing. I looked at it long enough. You understand they've had 27 years to work on it. They could very well have developed engines like that. And, boy, that really hurts. It's like I'm working with sticks and stones out here, and you got a big state-of-the-art machine shop. You know, that's the way it would be happening. The rest of us are fumbling around with liquid fuel technology engines, and here they've got stuff, light-speed capable engines. I mean, that's really not right.
1: All right. David, we're at the top of the hour. When we come back, I would love to let the audience ask you some questions. It's
0: okay.
1: About time for that. I mean, that's a most incredible story. Absolutely incredible.
0: Well, I've lived it, so it doesn't seem that big a deal to me.
1: Well, it does to me. Hold on, and we'll let the audience ask questions. Holy mackerel. Independence Day Times, too. We'll be right back.

0: You never know who might call in on U7 Radio. Like this call.
1: You want to talk about ethics? How dare you, sir? I don't know who you think you are. This is J.C. Webster III. I am God's 10-star. Excuse me. Listen to me. I am overwhelmed with disgustation. Art Bell is boiling in the boiling pits of sewage. Everybody knows that. I predicted it years ago, and it's happened. And you brought him back. It's a total disgustation. I don't have to take this kind of disgustation from anybody, especially from you. You stupid nobody. How dare you?
0: 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We thank you for our 20-plus years on the air. 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
1: Good morning. My guest is David Adair. And oh man, what a story. What a story. But you know what? You've got to remember, it passed Stephen Greer's tests. And you've got to remember, Stephen Greer had this man testify in front of Congress. Let me read you a couple of faxes from Dick in Hawaii. Symbiotic engine? That's exactly what Colonel Corso described. This is all being verified now as different sources begin to fill in the gaps. From Stan Dale in Perth, Australia. Stan Perth. Listening to David Adair right now, Art, I'm aware of at least, we cover a lot of ground here, I'm aware of at least one public patent covering the Möbius strip plasma core containment concept. It also utilizes a mirror field generated by induction from the spinning plasma in the core. Also, David, the lighting was probably a high-frequency one, much like the plasma globes sold in stores. The Tesla radiated field can induce nitrogen to ionized levels, which would give light from all angles, ergo no shadows until you get too close to an object. That's why your hand made patterns on the engine's surface. It was an HF field, I am sure, even if it was a symbiotic engine. Regards, Stan in Perth, Australia. So Stan is verifying, as indeed possible, a lot of this. David Adair and your questions shortly. All right, back now to David Adair. And David, it's a split mix on the faxes I'm getting. Some people think you totally flipped out.
2: Well,
1: other people think you're absolutely genuine, particularly Stan Deo down in Australia just faxed me, and he is convinced that what you're saying sounds just about right. So are others.
2: Well, like I said, I really didn't testify for the public on this. I testified for the Senate and Congress, and I let them make their decisions. How many people out there are willing to stand up and put their hand on the Bible and testify of 20-year federal prison staring at them? If you think I'm lying, consider those odds I'm playing.
1: Yeah, I hear you.
2: And I don't know anybody else in the UFO community that's done that. And at that point, I am not a UFOologist or researcher or whatever that is, because I haven't even seen one of those things. I work in the hard science world. That's where I've been for the last 20 years. And the only thing I've observed about the UFO community, why do they do so much infighting on each other?
1: I know. Believe me, I know. Let's go to the phone.
2: Totally logical.
1: Yep, let's see what we get here. First time caller line, you're on the air with David Adair. Hello.
3: Hello.
1: Yes, sir. Where are you?
3: I'm in West Lafayette, Indiana, Purdue University.
1: Okay.
3: David?
2: Yes, sir.
3: When I was 17 and 18, I won two major awards. One from the Navy, Navy Science Cruiser Award in 68.
2: All right.
3: At Regional Science Fair for a containment of a fusion instead of just the magnetic bottles that were around at the time.
2: All right.
3: Using shock waves.
2: Oh, that's neat.
3: And I worked with a professor, with a doctor, was a research at Standard Oil of Indiana.
2: Oh, gotcha.
3: The research lab was in Whiting, Indiana at the time. Dr. R.E. Probst. He was working only as a front for Standard Oil to exchange business, to exchange industrial secrets. He was German. He worked on an atomic bomb.
2: Sounds familiar.
3: And he's deceased since March of 83. But he and I worked very closely. He secured patents, international patents, in German for me, and we worked on project from 1967, 68 to 69. I know what you went through. I never got as far as you got.
1: So you believe him, caller?
3: Oh, I believe him. You know why I believe him? His conscience. He destroyed the machine. I know how interested the military was, because that's who gave me my award. The Navy. Vietnam was going on April 1968. Here, I'm all over all the major newspapers from Chicago to Gary, Indiana. With a naval officer awarding the biggest award I could win, and a Calumet Regional Science Fair. And I'm way ahead of them. They don't know what I'm talking about. They know they can get electricity power from this. But I also knew at the very time that the Soviets had used my same spherical device to detonate a clean thermonuclear explosion.
1: All right, listen, we're about out of time. Any questions?
3: David?
2: Yes.
3: How is your life at this very moment?
1: Now, that's a good question. That's a very good question. After all of that, now here you are, an adult, David.
2: Right.
1: How is your life?
2: Actually, it's pretty successful in the 3D world. I work as a technology transfer consultant. I have for the last 20 years. And on a couple homes, I've done well. And I've never, ever had an incident with the military or the government or anything after that. It's like sometimes it's like a dream. You just store it away and forget about it. One thing that is parallel with you and I, the Air Force in 1971 gave me the most outstanding field of engineering sciences from the Air Force, and I won that in 1971. And you can check that out. That's interesting. You and I kind of run the same parallel in those areas in the science fairs. And I went to the national and international arena with that rocket.
1: Well, you're blowing a lot of people away this morning, I'll tell you that. Wildcard Line, you're on the air with David Adair. Good morning.
4: Hey, my name is Jim from Los Altos near the Santa Cruz Mountains area.
1: Yes, sir.
4: I'm actually from near the Fidget Man. I can really identify with that guy. But I wanted to talk with your guest, David, about a real specific part of artificial intelligence and AI that he talked about.
1: All right.
4: Give me just a second here. He said something that led me to believe that he recognizes an existing artificial intelligence. Now, personally, I've always thought AI is about 20 years away.
2: Mm-hmm.
4: And I've talked to some people at UC Santa Cruz who are kind of on the leading edge of this. But if you can give some examples of where AI is really used today. I've read a lot of science fiction about it,
2: right.
4: But I'd like to see where it is today.
2: No, I don't know of any AIs that exist right now.
4: Well, I think maybe Visa uses it to make credit applications, but go ahead.
2: The closest thing I know of is Georgia Tech doing the Star Wars defense mechanisms in their computer acquisition. They're pushing harder than anybody I've ever seen. They've got to have it or their system's not going to work.
4: Yeah.
2: And they told me it's a pencil problem at this point. It's not a hardware problem.
4: Are you familiar with Turing, the Turing question?
2: No, I'm not.
4: Well, Robert Turing was one of the pioneers in the AI field. A guy named Marvin Minsky has written about him quite extensively. But Robert Turing, back in the 60s, proposed the kind of like the quintessential question about whether AI exists or not. And the question is, if a human being was talking to a microphone and there was a computer or a human behind that microphone, when you get to the point where the human being can't tell the difference between the computer and the human,
2: yeah,
4: that's when you really have AI. And I've also, from a corporate standpoint, delved into it a bit. There's a guy at UC Santa Cruz that has written the chess program. It's not anything on the level of the IBM thing this year. But this guy wrote this chess program, and he's pretty good about beating computers in chess, but the computer is the AI that decides how to play the chess game.
2: Wow.
4: And, I think it's really just more of an academic field at this point. I'm very, very curious about it from a mathematical standpoint.
2: I'm more curious on a philosophical level, I guess. It's really not my area, just curious.
4: Well, the Turing question, that really is the essential question of artificial intelligence. And the Turing question, you know, as I said before, it says, when you can create a computer-based sentience or intelligence that can fool a human being, mm-hmm, then you finally arrive at the goal. And I think we're a few years off from that, but I think that's a good test of the question.
2: I think the rest of your
4: story is just great. You know, I just want to say, Art, as far as these kind of guests that you have on, I really believe these people because You know, these people, they're not coming from the left field. These are real people. You just happen to have them on your program. I got on here. I just happened to be on here. And we're all telling our story. And I just want to, I'm going to get off here, but I just want to just say I'm really behind your guest, and you are.
1: All right, my friend. Thank you. Thank you very much for the call.
2: Thank you.
1: East of the Rockies, you're on the air with David Adair. Hello.
5: Hello, Aaron. How are you?
1: I'm fine.
5: This is Wendell. I'm calling from Des Plaines, right outside of Chicago.
1: Windy City.
5: Yes.
1: I wonder, with the coming weather, how much windier it's going to get.
5: It was pretty windy over the weekend, and we battened down the hatches, believe me.
2: Oh, yep. Man.
5: Had several questions, actually, for your guest. David, how are you?
2: Fine. How you doing?
5: I'm fine. Thank you. A little tired, but I caught the show on the drive home, and I didn't want to go to bed just yet. I find your story just incredible. It's fascinating. It's kind of unbelievable, but I do believe it. It doesn't surprise me at all that the government would be involved in this type of research and then try and cover it up for 20 or 30 years. What brought you to tell your story at this time? Where are you going in this direction?
2: Stephen Greer had a lot to do with it.
1: How did he find you?
2: People heard. I was real quiet about it, but about 9 months ago, I talked to a few friends. That was the first mistake. About something that happened with me, and I really didn't give a lot of particulars on it, but it's definitely UFO technology, and that's really rare because I've really very rarely talked about it. I've mostly talked about space industrial applications and how we can do that type of manufacturing space. But it came up, and I answered some questions about it, and some people got a feeling there's a lot more than he's saying. So they called Greer, then Greer called me.
1: How did Greer vet you? In other words, how did he dig into your story?
2: Oh, man, he... I felt like I went through a sieve with the guy. He had hundreds of questions. We talked for about two solid months before the testimony, and the more he would ask, and he'd ask things and come back and ask more things, and I'd send him paperwork. Then he'd ask this, and I'd send paper trails, and finally he must have a file about 9 feet thick on even now. But
1: I'll bet he did, because to take this story to Congress, Greer had his butt on the line big time.
2: He really, the boy really stepped out of line.
1: And Greer is one serious guy.
2: He's very serious, not to be taken lightly about it. And that was one of the things that pulled me toward him, because I have nine medical doctors in my family. And, of course, he's an ER doctor. And so I just know how they think and feel and how they operate. And I could deal with that. And I mean that in a kind way. But he just finally started just collating everything together. And he just said, there's just too much cohesion here. Just everything is starting to stick together. And you're checking out on stuff. And then he just finally said, you got to testify. And I drug my feet up until 4 days before the testifying was to take place, and I finally said, okay, I'll go. And they sent me a plane ticket, and off I went. But the thing that really got me to answer the question why I did it now is because Greer wasn't sure or not, but he really had this feeling they might do a major disclosure at this meeting. And I was sitting there knowing what I went through. I thought, God, if I don't go and I miss a full disclosure, and behind closed doors, and I had a chance to hear it, I just couldn't resist it, and so I decided to take the oath and take the risk and see if they were going to make a full disclosure. Maybe I would hear more about what I saw a long time ago. So that's really what pulled me into it, because curiosity killed the cat, maybe. But
1: I know Dr. Greer to be an incredibly careful person,
2: right?
1: And I'm sure that you wouldn't have been in Washington without being fully vetted. So everybody in the audience has got to keep better bear that in mind as they try to judge your story. That is incredible. Caller, anything else?
5: Yeah. What exactly, or why was Congress actually investigating this, that they brought you in to testify? Do you think there's a hidden agenda there?
2: Yeah, but I couldn't figure out what it was, because they looked as nervous as a long-tailed cat in a room full of rocking chairs. And
5: kind of afraid of what they might hear?
2: Yeah, and like, you know, this is strange. Why are these people stepping out of the line doing this? They don't have to do this. That's the thing that really struck me. Congress and Senate does not have to do this, but they went ahead and set up an official hearing first time I ever knew of on this subject.
5: Yeah, I've never heard anything of this.
2: No, not this magnitude. I'm going, God, what kind of party is this? You know, and I'm going, it's wild. I'll pay my dues. I'll take the risk. I've got to see what's going on. And I don't know what their agenda was, just to see what, how much we knew or whatever. And or to see how far some of us would be willing to testify.
5: Do you ever think you'll do any kind of research again in the future in this?
2: Yeah. God, this thing's never left my soul. It's
5: I can imagine. That's quite
2: boring with it. And it's kind of like, kind of like Jimmy Connors would play tennis up till about age 17, never play again, but
1: yeah,
2: in a day he wouldn't think about it.
1: You want to build another engine?
2: That's
5: what I was thinking.
2: That's probably the ultimate end to the question for all critics.
1: It certainly would be.
2: I am going to build it again. It's a matter of time. I'm just trying to get all my duckies in a row in the corporate arena because it's going to be a different game this time.
5: You have no fear of all of the men in black knocking on your door in the middle of the night?
2: If they do, they come and get me and cart me off, and I'm gone. You know, they shoot me, I'm dead. I'm out of here, I go back to God. So what? That's a big deal? You know, it doesn't matter. All the time you're here on this planet, you're on, it's your own loan anyhow.
5: Good point.
1: Well, don't worry about it. Thank you, caller. Incredible. West of the Rockies, you're on the air with David Adair. Hello.
6: Hi, Art. Hi, Dr. Adair.
1: Not doctor. Not yet.
2: I've got my VA, and I'm on the way to master's here, but I will be.
6: Sorry. Okay, well, listen, I have to admit that this is a highly unbelievable story. And you know what? It probably is true, but my sense of curiosity wants me to ask you to possibly, for the audience, briefly describe what happens when a tritium and deuterium particle combine, and if you could be specific, maybe give it MEV and whatever you can, just to be specific and share some knowledge with the audience, just to verify.
1: When a tritium and deuterium particle combine?
6: In a fusion reaction.
2: Enormous heat energy occurs when you have your atoms fusing into that arena. There's also the way the tutorial design was made when the systems collide for the energy interaction on this thing. I got a cone shape effect out of the back end on the back end of the particle accelerator. Let me explain what the engine looked like. That might help.
6: Okay.
1: All right, listen, both of you. Let me hold
2: okay.
1: you both over.
2: All right.
1: Both of you, stay right there.
6: Hold
1: on, relax. We'll be back from the high desert. This is CBC. I'm Art Bell. David Adair is here.

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1: It absolutely is. My guest is David Adair, and I'll tell you something. The temptation would be to say, what a bunch of bull. And I know that some of you are. But I know Dr. Stephen Greer. He's a really, really serious guy. He would have vetted David Adair very carefully before he allowed him to come in front of Congress. Very carefully. In fact, David Adair, under oath, threat of perjury and going to jail, testified to what you just heard over the last 3.5 hours, April 9th, 1997, behind closed doors, with Stephen Greer, Dr. Stephen Greer. So you better stop and you better scratch your head real hard before you say, what a fish story. Maybe you better scratch again. You know, I do this every now and then, and I'm going to do it again right now. Every now and then, I'll pop into a chat room. And if you'd like to come join me, come on in. The water's fine. It's on America Online. All you do is log on to AOL, go to keyword Art Bell, and that'll, you know, click on keyword and just put in my name, Art Bell, any combination, letters, however you do it. It'll take you over to the Periscope area, and then you go into the grassy knoll, and you'll find a whole bunch of people in there. Whole bunch of people in there chatting, no doubt discussing this show and saying heaven knows what. So by now they believe that, yes, this show is live. They've been debating that in there for some godforsaken reason. And secondly, in a moment they're going to find out how it fills up. So come on in. Well, all right, we're already getting inundated here with requests for how to get a copy of this program. Not surprised. By calling 1-800-917-4278. That's 1-800-917-4278. I'll repeat it one more time in self-defense. Please don't fax me. Please write down the number if you want a copy of this program. It's no doubt going to be a five-hour show. It's 1-800-917-4278. The program with David Adair. David, we're back on the air again.
2: Okay.
1: Have you written a book?
2: Yes, I have. It's not published yet. It's called America's Fall from Space. About 456 pages.
1: America's Fall from Space. And how many pages?
2: About 456 pages.
1: That's a big book.
2: Yeah.
1: But it's not published, so there's no point, I guess, in...
2: Not right yet. I've got publishers coming at me, and I'm trying to sort through which deal I want.
1: I understand.
2: Which I guess is kind of unusual, because for a first-time writer, it surprised me.
1: And well, it doesn't surprise me, not based on what you've said and based on what you've done. Caller, you're back on the air again with David Adair. Thank you for waiting.
3: Thanks.
1: Go ahead.
3: Yeah, I'm here.
1: Yeah, good, go.
3: Good. Okay. Mr. Adair?
2: Yes, sir.
3: See, I know, I'm sure that a million people are saying that is probably the most bizarre thing they've ever heard in their life.
2: I don't blame them.
3: And it really is. I mean, it's, and I can't see how you could make something like that up, because that's just too insane to make it up. But
2: right.
3: Can you briefly describe what led to your creation of this motor, what inspired you, what educational or interest that you had at that age that
2: right.
3: led you to design?
2: That's an excellent question. Where did I start? The space sciences that I work with, and it started ever since memory started. I had the ability, even when I was 7, 8 years old, I was working some interesting math. I had a flair for numbers, I guess. A lot of people said I was gifted, and I don't know about that. But all I know is I could do a lot of this math problems, and all my work that I worked with came to me in dreams, of all things. I had an artist pad I'd sleep with even when I was a child, and I'd wake up sometimes 3-4 in the morning and write this stuff down, and I kept a journal of it. When I started building rockets, dreams became more frequent and on a regular basis, and so I could get help, or strange that may sound, while I was sleeping, I actually got my best thoughts came through to me. Maybe things were quieter in my head or something, but I was able to write this stuff down, and I used to put them all and tell anybody that until Hawkins told me once that almost all his stuff and his math comes to him through dreams. And
1: so, in other words, this knowledge may have come from elsewhere.
2: Well, yeah, maybe.
1: You have no way of saying not.
2: Well, I can't prove you right or wrong, that's for sure. But I don't know. All I know is that it came to me on a regular basis when I was building the thing. And interestingly, some of my business partners are psychologists that work in some areas of in business deals with them. And some of these guys specialize in, two of these guys specialize in sleep disorders and other problems. And they had told me that at that time, they asked a lot of personal questions about what I was doing. And I told them I was consumed by this thing. It was like 18 hours a day, 7 days a week. I didn't kiss a girl until I was almost 18 years old. I never dated. I was just totally, I don't know if you'd
1: consumed.
2: Even like me back then.
1: I understand consumed.
2: And so it was like some kind of obsession or I think a mental disorder myself. But it would not leave me alone. And even when I would want to do things like other things like everybody else, go play football or something like that, I just couldn't stop long enough to go do that. I'd be on the field and I'd have to stop because I had to go back to the lab. It just would not leave me alone. And so the psychologist told me that is not a normal with sometimes you get gifted early on in life, and it just consumes you like a fire. And you're so hot at that moment. It's like an athlete that trains. They're at their peak, and they're capable of great things. And then when you're older and you go back to try to do it, you never quite reach that peak again at that moment in time.
1: That's right.
2: So I'm sitting there going, oh, God. And, you know, I thought, oh, I hate to think I went through this and I can't do it again. But
1: obviously, you could go that far again.
2: I think I could. I'm not, you know, I don't know. Maybe I can. I do know that it's just not like, oh, you did it once, like riding a bicycle, you can do it again. It's a little bit more complicated than that. And also, it's going to change my personality. And I really don't know if I have a wife now and family and all that stuff. And I don't know if I want to go into that mode again like that.
1: I understand.
2: It may tear my private life up. And so I've been able to compartmentalize this thing for 27 years and never think about it. You know, and you ask people, they work on stuff.
1: When was the first moment you told it publicly?
2: Only about 9 months ago.
1: Where?
2: It was in Asheville, North Carolina.
1: Asheville,
2: yeah. And of all things, I went in on a friend of mine who is a professional videographer was setting cameras and lights up for something called Ekankar, which is some kind of metaphysical.
1: I know what that is, yes.
2: Some kind of metaphysical thing. And I told the guy, I said, oh, God, don't tell them anything about me. I said, I just put a baseball cap on and had raggedy clothes. And I said, I'll set your lights up. Just tell them I'm a roadie. And so we were okay until some guy sitting there, he's kind of leader, he turned around to me. He said, who is your channel? Or channeler, or do you channel something like that? And I went, HBO, Cinemax, you know? And
1: I've got to remember that response.
2: Yeah, well, you know, I don't know. They asked, who's your guide? And I went, Tonto? You know, I don't know. I had no idea what they're talking about. But they asked me what I do. And I told them that I'm a technology transfer consultant, and we do research in space where we can grow super electronic crystals and alloys in medical research. Well, the crystal thing's got them all fired up, and so much for the ECHNICAR meeting. And
1: I'm sure they went wild on crystals.
2: And my friend looked over at him. He was holding his face in his hands like he's dreading it. And, I don't know, something just struck me. I thought, well, this crowd is kind of remote from my life. I'll just throw this on and see what happens. And that's when
1: It got out.
2: That's exactly how it got out, because some of these people in that crowd, Stephen Greer lives in Asheville, North Carolina. And some of these were his neighbors, and they went over and told him. And
1: that's how it happened.
2: That's how it happened.
1: I've got you. All right. First-time caller line, you're on the air with David Adair. Hello.
4: Good evening.
1: Good evening. Good morning, actually. Where are you?
4: I'm in Philadelphia, Pennsylvania.
1: Philadelphia. All right. Speak up good and loud and get close to your phone.
4: Okay. The question and answer previous was wonderful. In fact, it answered a lot of what I had in my head. But what I was wondering is if... the fact that Mr. Adair, that you said that you were consumed by this, sounded very familiar to Mr. Doug Ruby's conversation.
1: Yes. Didn't it? Now, you're right.
4: It did. And and from what you just said about not wanting your life to be changed because of your situation now, well, it seems like Mr. Ruby, things are being made very easy for him, and the fact that you have it in your heart and soul that this information is in you, and I don't think it'll ever go away, maybe it'll be made a little easier with a little collaboration with others that also are in the same or similar situation.
2: That's so interesting. What does Doug Ruby do?
1: It's a long story. Okay. Doug Ruby learned how to decipher crop circles, David.
2: Oh, my goodness.
1: By spinning them and seeing them in a third, in three dimensions instead of just the normal.
2: Oh, my.
1: It's a long story, but he was consumed with it.
4: But also the fact that they were engines that he was creating.
1: Yes. The crop circles, David, according to Doug Ruby, actually are designs for ships and propulsion systems, much like the one you're talking about.
2: My goodness.
1: It's, it gets thicker and thicker. Thank you very much, caller. Wildcard Line, you're on the air with David Adair. Good morning. Hello.
5: Hello.
1: Yes, sir.
5: Yeah, this is Mike in Fresno.
1: Hi, Mike.
5: I have I think it's about three questions.
1: All right. Always give credit to KFRE.
5: Oh, absolutely.
1: Fresno. All right. Go ahead.
5: I'm glad they got the program.
1: Me too.
5: Having gone to a school there in San Francisco, one chemistry teacher and one physics teacher set my mind into a negative cancellation of waves. The engine you saw, you said the flow was in a different direction than that you designed, right?
2: Oh, yeah. Uh-huh.
5: That capable, do you think, of creating, since it's connected to black holes with your mathematical theory, a gravity field capable of generating gravity waves that, if out of phase, would cancel gravity as it traveled?
2: Oh, what an interesting thought. I won't sleep tonight. Thanks.
5: Now, the next thought, that was Paul Hewitt, I think his name. He wrote Conceptual Physics. He was one of my teachers. And Hilbert Johnson wrote Chemical Calculations and Computations. They worked. They taught at San Francisco City College, but were also out of Berkeley. I had some pretty good teachers.
2: I'd say you did.
5: Anyway, the next thing is, would it be capable of producing enough power, and say applied to something like arts parts, to turn around and, over a broad spectrum, produce electromagnetic waves that would, through negative cancellation, cancel out any reflected electromagnetic waves, making it sort of invisible? Is that possible?
2: It would have to change the frequency vibration of the atomic structure of the immediate environment of which it's encased in around.
1: Which is what they did, they think, at the Philadelphia experiment.
2: That's what I understand.
5: Parts is made of some strange material.
1: It is. Bismuth and magnesium. It's some parts that I've got. They still haven't figured out. But what he was just talking about really was kind of what they were working on in Philadelphia way back when.
2: Yeah, and didn't they wrap a coil around the ship? I forgot the name of the ship. But
1: actually, they had gigantic electromagnetic coils. They had rotating RF fields.
2: And Tesla did that, didn't he?
1: Yes. Yes. Yes, absolutely. East of the Rockies, you're on the air with David Adair. Hello.
6: Hello?
1: Hello.
6: Is this the...
1: It's you.
6: Oh, okay. I thought you... I didn't hear East of the Rockies.
1: Where are you?
6: This is Atlanta.
1: Atlanta, Georgia, okay.
6: David, I just want to apologize for the United States for cutting you off at the kneecaps when you're 16 years old. They should never do that to a young man because you have a lot to bring to the table. I'm 44 myself, so I got to see all kinds of things when I was growing up because my dad went from the demolition business to restoring a house in Noonan, Georgia, to sinking Florida with concrete before I was 20 years old. So I got to be around a lot of stuff myself before I was 20 years old. And that should have never been done to you. And I apologize for the United States for doing that to you.
2: He shouldn't have to apologize.
6: I was going to mention that there was two shows on TV in the last year, Space Above and Beyond, which was sci-fi, and Babylon 5,
2: right,
6: which dealt with the shadows. Did you ever see one of those shows?
2: I've seen some of the episodes, but I don't know the shadow that you're referring to.
6: Okay, the shadows were ships that attacked them that looked like they were alive. And if you can ever see those episodes, because it'd be in rerun, but they had some kind of sentient thing that was operating them. Anyway, Space and, Above and Beyond, that was a similar thing where the aliens were ships that were like alive. In fact, in Space Above and Beyond, they got in the ship, and the ship went crazy.
2: Oh,
6: they I saw that episode.
2: Yeah, the control of the thing, they stuck their arms in the walls or something. Then.
1: Yes.
6: Let me ask you something, David. Let's say that you had gone ahead and just gone with the program back there at 51, Area 51.
2: Mm-hmm.
6: Where do you think you would have gone with this? You know, would your technology have grown? You know, your mind was young.
2: I'll tell you
6: what.
2: You were
6: just, you know, really sharp.
2: It's like kind of like a delayed action stress syndrome for a Vietnam veteran. It's like there's not a day to go by I don't think about what if.
6: Yeah.
2: I don't know. They would have offered me everything. I would have had labs. I would have had whatever I wanted. But, my God, I don't know what kind of world we would have had.
6: Hey, Art?
1: Yes, sir.
6: Let me ask you something. I meant to ask you this last time. What happened with the cold fusion water heater?
1: It's very much alive. We'll have Wayne Green on again who will talk about that, caller. Thank you very much. All right, what I want you to do, David, is just stand by. We'll be back to you after the top of the hour. This gives you a good chance to rest, all right?
2: Yeah.
1: All right, good.
2: Thanks.
1: I'm sure you can use it. What an incredible, incredible story. If you have questions for David Adair, we've got another hour to let you ask them. The best radio made today, anywhere in the entire world, is the Zanjin ATS-909. That's just a flat statement. Now, as a matter of fact, the World Radio TV Handbook independently gave the Zanjin 909 a 5-star rating and named it the best shortwave portable for 1997. Before they ever did, I did. I said, I've never seen a radio of this quality. Never. And it's the truth. I have never seen a radio of this quality in my life. It's a portable. It's relatively small, comparatively small. Say up against the 818CS, smaller than. Certainly the Grundig Satellite 700. And probably closer to the size of the Sony 2010. But the important part is, it puts them all in the dirt. Performance-wise, it puts them in the dirt. And I know a lot of people sitting out there shaking their heads saying, oh, come on, I've heard of 2010. Well, so have I. I've got one. And put them side by side. And the 2010, given antenna input overloads, the 909 does not. That's construction, baby. Sensitivity, selectivity, it's the very best RDS reception on FM. A down to 40 hertz resolution on sideband. 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The number to call, the price, $269.95. And trust me when I tell you, it's worth every single penny. The number to call in the morning is 1-800-522-8863. 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Now, one other item. We may have crashed the rogue market. Keep trying. If you can't get through this morning, then by all means, tomorrow during the day, or whenever you can manage to get through, go by my webpage, which is where the Area 51 photograph is, www.artbell.com. And there you will see the rogue market, where you can jump over, go to talk radio, and buy some shares. I'm in a very competitive situation over there, and I'm having more fun with this than I've had with anything in a whole long time. So it's not real money, but you can trade it like it's real money, and you can actually buy stock in Art Bell. So I'm saying buy, buy, buy, and the sooner you get in there, the sooner, well, the more money you make, because it's going nothing but straight up. Like David's rockets, straight up. We'll be right back.

0: 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First-time callers can reach Art Bell at 702-727-1222. 702-727-1222. Now, here again, Art Bell.
1: Once again, I am here. My guest is David Adair. What a wild night. And I want to remind the audience, once again, to avoid the more money you make, because it's going nothing but straight up. Like David's rockets, straight up. We'll be right back.

0: Art Bell is taking calls on the Wild Card line at 702-727-1295. That's 702-727-1295. First-time callers can reach Art Bell at 702-727-1222. 702-727-1222. Now, here again, Art Bell.
1: Once again.

0: Art Bell is taking calls on the Wildcard Line at 702-727-1295. That's 702-727-1295. First-time callers can reach Art Bell at 702-727-1222. 702-727-1222. Now, here again, Art Bell.
1: Once again, I am here. My guest is David Adair. What a wild night. And I want to remind the audience, once again, to avoid having to answer the questions a million by email. I'm getting them already by fax. If you want a copy of this program, the number to call is 1-800-917-4278. You can begin calling now. It's going to be a five-hour program. 1-800-917-4278. It'll be a classic, no doubt about it. Tomorrow night. In fact, we've got a whole bunch of classics coming up. Tomorrow night, James Collier. He wrote a book called Vote Scam and now has written a second book saying we never went to the moon. Never went to the moon. He will be here to debate Richard Hoagland. That's right, Richard Hoagland, who knows damn well we went to the moon, because that's when he was working for Walter Cronkite. That'll be tomorrow night. The next night, there is a guest so sensitive that I can't even talk to you about him right now. Assuming that it all goes through, and you know what happens when you assume. The following night, from the City University of New York, a professor of theoretical physics named Michio Kaku. You're really going to enjoy that one. And then Monday, James von Prague. So we've got a lot of stuff on tap coming up. A whole bunch of stuff on tap coming up. It's going to be a wild time. All right, back to David in a moment. Well, this is kind of a story that'll change your life. David Adair, back on the air again. David,
2: yes,
1: how are you holding up?
2: I'm still here. I'm on autopilot, but I'm still here.
1: All right. Well, we've got lots of people out there that want to ask questions. First-time caller line, you're on the air with David Adair. Hello.
3: Good morning, Art. I have a bad connection, so I'll ask a question and hang up to listen to the answer.
1: Sure.
3: David, I admire your courage and your curiosity here, and I was wondering if you'd thought about this aspect, that if you're going to speed of light, you're probably going a long distance, and you want to know where you're going, and you're going to have to avoid some asteroids and probably stop when you get there, and you might want to come home, too. So considering the size of this rocket, the kind of craft it'd have to be in, you know, how far could it go, and where could it be coming from? Thanks. Bye-bye.
1: All right.
2: Golly. I have no idea. I can only speculate on that. There's no way I could possibly know, and I can only give you an assessment on what I saw and make some projections, so bear with that. Certainly not omnipresent knowledge here, know all, see all by any means.
1: Mm-hmm.
2: But for a craft to move like that, it's capable of light speed. It may be even better than that. I never got a chance to finish my work, but there was a secondary thing to this engine I would like to have done. I believe that the magnetic fields of this thing could be extended in a contained pattern outside the ship. If that could be done, then what you can create, since that field has the intensity of a black hole, you could create an artificial black hole around the craft. If that's so, then you can warp space by wrapping around you like a burrito, and the shortest point between two points like A and B is not a linear line, but rather pull the space, wrap it around you, and then it's just the thickness of those two points connecting, which on a linear plane is nothing. So it's kind of like a riddle that could be solved. How can you go thousands of times faster than the speed of light without breaking the speed of light? You could do that with a gravitron well, like a black hole, because we know that's the only thing in space that can bend light. When light comes at us from a star and a black hole passes between us, it

0: that will actually bend the light. So you could bend time and space, and that's still on there. That was only still a theory. There's a movie that just came out a couple of days ago called Event Horizon. The engine that they have in there is exactly what I'm talking about. The way they've got it set up, though, is it's entirely Hollywood. It's been Hollywood eyes, and it really can't do the way they have it set up. It'd be an entirely different setup. But the theory and the way they explain it is good, but from that point on, it turns to a B-movie where bad aliens chasing people to eat you up. You know, geez. But, boy, they really had a good thing going in the first 20 or 30 minutes of that movie. They did a good job explaining how these engines could work like that. I only think about it now and then. So to answer your question, this craft could come from billions of light years in a fairly reasonable time that we could stand ourselves, or they could have been traveling for millions of years themselves. So I don't know what kind of timetable they have or whatever. But that craft would be capable of distances we could only dream about right now. I'm pretty sure that it could be doing, could travel like that.
1: David, let me take you off for a second.
0: Okay.
1: All right, I'm certain you're aware, but a lot of the audience may not be, that Stephen Greer of CSETI and his assistant have both come down with very deadly forms of cancer.
0: I'm not aware of that. I heard a couple rumors, and I was going to, when I get home, I was going to give him a call and ask him.
1: Stephen Greer has been diagnosed with metastatic malignant melanoma. That's bad stuff.
0: Yeah.
1: And Sherry has been diagnosed with metastatic breast cancer of the right breast.
0: Oh, man.
1: Which has metastasized, I guess, to the lymph nodes. I mean, these are both really, really serious cancers.
0: Yeah, they got chemotherapy coming. Oh, God, they're going to have a hard time. I heard rumors. I didn't want to. I normally don't believe anything until I get the first source.
1: No, it's true.
0: God, I hate hearing that.
1: Now, you know, I'm not Mel Gibson. And I don't believe every conspiracy theory that comes along, and I'm not saying this is one, but I'm saying the odds against that.
0: Both of them coming down at the same time.
1: It's a little high. Pretty strange odds, yeah. And I'll just leave it there.
0: That's a shame.
1: It is, and I thought the audience ought to know.
0: All
1: right, Wildcard Line, you're on the air with David Adair. Hello.
2: I just really thank you for the quality of your work tonight, Art.
1: Thank you.
2: And I have a question. What might I tune? I'm in WAI, and I have lost the current live show. Where might I tune to? And the question for your guest is, if you were able to adapt this to cold fusion and not operate at a million degrees, might you be able to make the mythical greater-than-unity engine that would free all of mankind from the energy lords and gods that really run higher society?
1: Well, actually, that's a very good question. I cannot tell you where to tune. They go to their morning show, of course, as a natural course of events, caller. If you had a computer, you could listen to us on Real Audio.
2: Oh, I know. And I do, but I don't have an IP provider.
1: Well, get an IP provider.
2: Is there a large clear channel station like WAI? Like,
1: yeah, there probably is. Like,
2: try
1: 890 Chicago. I bet they come roaring down there.
2: I'll try it.
1: All right. In the meantime, his question is a good one.
0: Right.
1: Cold fusion right now is much more of a, let's see, what's the right word?
0: Holy grail?
1: No, not holy grail. Cold fusion is a much more subtle process.
2: that's
1: what I was reaching for. Now, obviously, if we could ever harness the kind of energy you're talking about that was used in your engine and their engine, we would have all the energy we could use, wouldn't we?
0: Yeah, you would, but I don't think you even have to go to this technology for the application. I was in Korea about 4 months ago, and there was a new science symposium there, and this scientist from Japan showed the cold fusion process that our two guys here in America came out with, and then it kind of got shot down real quick. I forgot the two guys that did that, if you remember who I'm talking about.
1: Pons and Fleshman.
0: Right. Well, this little fellow over in Japan took their design and modified it.
1: That's what I've heard.
0: And I couldn't believe it. I was sitting there watching the film that he filmed in his lab in the contraption, and man, I tell you, that guy looked like he's got cold fusion cooking, and he believes he has it, but he couldn't get the country of Japan to really cooperate with him.
1: Now, it's very interesting. I understand they backed some funding away at the last minute.
0: Yeah, they did.
1: And I haven't quite figured out what occurred there yet.
0: He was left hanging, and I've got his card, and I've talked to him a couple times, but he was in Korea demonstrating that, and since then, I've got him connected with some significant people with funding over in, it was the people at the ESA, the European Space Agency. And they were highly interested, and he's now talking to them. But that was really fascinating. I mean, that it looked like he had it because the way the thing was running, it cranked up a lot of heat and power out.
1: Mm-hmm. All right, east of the Rockies, you're on the air with David Adair. Good morning.
3: Hello, Mr. Bell. Hello, Mr. Adair. Sean from Murphy, North Carolina.
1: Yes, sir.
0: Oh, my wife was born there.
3: Wow. I was wondering. A hydrogen bomb uses a fusion reaction to detonate. Did this rocket engine use a self-contained fusion reaction and focused it to power itself?
0: Yeah, that's pretty much
3: okay.
0: That's close, yeah.
3: And how did you start the reaction?
0: With a small particle accelerator. I didn't get a chance to explain. Another caller called and was asking something along that, and we really didn't get to answering. I was describing what the engine looks like. This is not a scientific explanation, but it's pretty graphic. Think of two octopuses intertwined having sex. Okay? It's pretty graphic, but it's pretty accurate. The round parts would be on each end are the particle accelerators, and the mass of the tentacles all interwound would be the mass flow for the fusion process. If you look at those two, you can draw a figure eight in between them, with the two round things on each end, and that's how I channeled the flow of the reaction process. So, like anything in the infinity loop, the faster it runs, the more power it provides from the reaction, which feeds self-feeding its own field. So what's happening is no matter how powerful it's getting inside, if the field is one step above it. So the field could never, the energy source could never overtake the field for containment, and it's in a perpetual loop.
1: You got to stay close to the phone for me, Dave.
0: Oh, I'm sorry. And it's a perpetual loop in the figure eight infinity pattern, and that's how the containment was achieved. I hope I answered your question.
3: How do you start the particle accelerators?
0: Oh, standard accelerating particles where I had an outside external flow. Where I had a chain reaction of a detonation, the pre-detonation that started the reaction. I don't know if you're familiar with how the Manhattan Project device was built. Have you ever seen a picture of the original H-bomb?
3: Jumbo?
0: Right. It looked like a soccer ball.
3: Yeah.
0: Okay. And you had, at one time, if you had a soccer ball in 1945, it would have locked you up forever because it would have been a top-secret device. That pattern, remember all the wires going into that thing?
3: Mm-hmm.
0: It's just thousands of wires. Those are all many little explosives, and the trick to that thing was to get all these detonations to occur simultaneously, exploding inward at the same exact precise force which caused the reaction to go off. I used the same type of explosion. If you remember me saying, I had miles of wiring in this thing. I had the same type of reaction on the detonation explosion that kicked off the accelerators, which then kicked off the hydrogen reaction process.
3: Sort of like with a battery starting an alternator.
0: Well said. Exactly.
1: All right.
3: Okay, thank you.
1: Thank you, caller. Take care. West of the Rockies, you're on the air with David Adair. Good morning.
4: Good morning, Art. Good morning, David. This is Terry in beautiful Northern California listening to KSRO up here in Santa Rosa. And I've got to tell you, Art, I've been just thoroughly impressed with your show and the guest. And David has been the best one thus far that I've listened to over the last few months.
1: Glad you're enjoying it.
0: Well, that's a whale of a comment, because he's had some really heavy-duty speakers on there.
4: Oh, yeah, it's been quite a lineup. But I've got to say, your story has certainly caught my attention, and I sent artifacts requesting that you contact me about doing a movie deal. And, in fact, I'd like to talk to you about doing the book deal as well. I think we've got the best deal for authors going. So if Art would pass that on to you.
0: Right. I'm going to leave an address at some here in the program, Art, that where people can write to me.
4: Oh,
1: all right. As a matter of fact, why don't we do that? That will settle the caller's question.
0: Okay.
1: Give us an address.
0: Here we go. 108 Park Place. We're next door to Boardwalk. Just kidding. 108 Park Place.
1: Yes.
0: Stockbridge, one word.
1: How do you spell that?
0: Stockbridge. Georgia, 30281.
1: 30281. Right. And just put David Adair?
0: Right. If you wonder where in God's name that place is, I'm hanging on the edge of the outer belt of Atlanta. So I live in Atlanta.
1: Okay. David Adair, 108 Park Place.
0: Right.
1: Stockbridge, Georgia, 30281.
0: Right. Also, since we're in a commercial vein here, I have two places here in L.A. I'm speaking at. And I thought I'd give those out.
1: That's why you're in L.A.
0: Right. And actually, the real reason I'm helping finishing building a house for a friend of mine. Yeah, I do construction work, among other things. But
1: Where are you speaking in L.A.?
0: All right, on Thursday, this coming Thursday, the 21st,
1: right.
0: I will be speaking to the Granada Forum. And there's a phone number you can call for information. It will be at 7:30 p.m. And the number is 818-385-4003.
1: Got it.
0: And they can call that. That's a information number that they can get.
1: Are you going to be essentially repeating the story you've been telling to me?
0: No, actually, I'm going to talk about what I really do, where I shape metal in space with sound waves, and we can do three-dimensional casting of metals out there. I'll talk about pharmaceuticals that we can make out there, and the electronic crystals. If people want to know more about what we're talking about, I'll answer questions there, too.
1: And your second appearance?
0: Second appearance is this coming Saturday, the 23rd. Of all things, it's UFO Lectures of Orange County.
1: Huh.
0: It's also 7:30 p.m., and the contact number there for information is 714-760-0275.
1: Okay. 714-760-0275.
0: Right.
1: And you gave out your address. What would you like to hear from people?
0: Golly, that's a great question.
1: It's like you don't have a book to sell yet, so.
0: No, and that's the whole thing. I never written anything as far as, you know, to sell stuff. I just made some videotapes on all the type of work I've done, and my God, I can't believe how many tapes have been sold. I'm not used to this stuff, so I'm kind of learning as I go here because I'm just normally a normal person doing my job. But I would like to know from people.
1: I'll tell you what. Think about that during the break.
0: Yeah, it's a great question, Art. You're good for that stuff.
1: All right, hold on. All right, if you want a copy of this program, 1-800-917-4278 is the number. That's 1-800-917-4278.